in prison all over this country and who are behind bars because they committed an act which, if they had the opportunity, they would like to erase it and it never have happened in their life. And so even today, they still feel guilty because the very surroundings are a constant reminder of past wrongs done, past sins committed. And so they find it very difficult to forgive themselves, especially when they are suffering the consequences of all of these things. And then, this is a very subtle thing that happens to some people. And that's this, that a person who cannot forgive themselves often cannot make that decision and cannot forgive themselves because they have learned to be comfortable with their guilt and their self-condemnation. They've learned to be comfortable with their guilt and their self-condemnation. You see, they've lived with it so long, it's a habit for them in their praying. God, I know that I'm guilty. I know that I'm unworthy. I know that I'm a sinner. I know that I'll never be fully forgiven. God, I know that you don't even have any reason to forgive me for what I've done. So they learn to live. It's a habit with them. They nourish their self-condemnation. They cuddle their sense of self-guilt. Their self-disappointment, their guilt, their self-condemnation has become such a part of them that if you were to take it away from them, they would be threatened. I've seen people, when they were confronted with the fact that they could be released from all condemnation, released from all guilt, and be freed, totally freed for the first time in their life, it's as if you could see them backing off. I'm not sure I can handle that. Because they haven't felt free in so long, they don't know what to do with freedom. But self-condemnation has become such a part of their thinking, that's what they're comfortable with. That's what they feel the most secure with. But all of a sudden, if they had no condemnation to pray about, no guilt to tackle and to wrestle with, what would they pray about? They'd have to stop praying a lot of these prayers about themselves. What would they pray about? What would they think about? How could they feel that God has really forgiven them? And so it's a very subtle trick of Satan. You become so comfortable with your own self-condemnation that it's very difficult to give it up. And so it is amazing how people respond to protect it. You know what they do sometimes? They'll commit another act of sin to prove that they absolutely do not deserve to be forgiven. Therefore, they cannot forgive themselves. It is a snare. It is a deceitful trick of the devil whereby a person remains in bondage, unable to forgive themselves. Then there is the whole attitude, I just don't deserve it. You see, if you knew how evil I had been, if you knew how sinful and wicked and vile I have been, if you knew what I had done, if you could know how many people I've wronged, if you could know how deceitful and distrustful, how hateful, how mean, how ornery. They can name all kinds of words, trying to describe how awful they've been. And the end result is, I don't even deserve to be forgiven. Because you see, in their thinking, here's what they think. When oftentimes that sin is against someone and only God knows and they know, here's the way they think. They think, well, if God only knows about this and I know about it, how can I forgive myself? Because if God forgives me, and nobody else knows, and I forgive myself, it will be as if I got away with sin. Now, my friend, don't you worry about that. You're not going to ever get away with it. If nobody ever knows about it but you and God, it's already begun to take its toll in your life. So a person, if they don't feel that anybody else knows about it, and they certainly don't deserve to be forgiven, to forgive themselves would appear as if they had gotten away with sin, and the guilt level is already so high, they couldn't possibly even accept the idea that they could get away with sin, which you cannot. But it appears to a person to be that way, and so they think, there's no way for me to forgive myself. And then, of course, there's the whole attitude of fear of repeating the sin. Now, I would forgive myself. I want to forgive myself, but I'm just afraid I'm going to do the same thing all over again. And if I do, then what? God has already forgiven me. The other person has forgiven me. And now suppose
I do the same thing all over again? How can I forgive myself knowing that I have the potential of repeating the same sin again? So, a person has a very difficult time forgiving themselves when they reason in any of that fashion. It just doesn't come up, add up to forgiving oneself. That is, to be able to release oneself from self-condemnation. And you see, when you and I are unable to forgive ourselves, we keep condemning ourselves. We continuously bear the excessive emotional baggage of guilt and self-condemnation with us every day of our life. You wake up with it. You go to bed with it. You sleep with it all night. You wake up to it in the morning. You work with it. You play with it. You socialize with it. Your recreation, you're still carrying it. It is excessive, damaging, emotional baggage that God never intends for His children to carry. I wonder, as you look back in your life and as you think about your life today, is there anything back yonder, I mean anything back there, that's so painful in your thinking, so damaging to your past, that you've been so disappointed about in your life that you cannot release yourself from it? You keep on judging, condemning, and feeling the guilt of that which you know that God has forgiven you for, but somehow you can't forgive yourself. Well, what happens in a person's life when they cannot forgive themselves? What kind of effect does that have upon them? Well, a person who cannot forgive themselves does what? They continuously punish themselves. That's the first thing that happens. They continuously punish themselves in one fashion or the other. It is amazing how that person will almost invite disaster, almost invite some kind of a bad relationship whereby they can feel like they are paying for the sins that they've committed. It is amazing how very subtly, not openly and outwardly, not determining to do so, but in their thinking, because they feel so condemned, they almost, as if it were, look for ways to be condemned and judged by others in order to pay off a debt which they owe. Even though they will say to you, I know God has forgiven me, I believe God has forgiven me, but I cannot forgive myself. So first of all, that person condemns themselves. Now, even in spite of the fact that the Lord has said, therefore, there is no condemnation to those who are in Christ Jesus. Even though we know that God has said He's wiped out all the condemnation, we still want to condemn ourselves. You see, when He says in Romans chapter 8, verse 1, there is therefore no condemnation to those who are in Christ Jesus, what He's referring to is Romans chapters 1 through 5. There is therefore no condemnation. Therefore, based on Romans 1 through 5, which all deals with God's sacrificial atoning death, whereby Jesus bore the weight of our sin, the penalty of it. Therefore, on the basis of what Jesus did, He says, there is no condemnation. And chapters 6 and 7 talk about the freedom we have in Christ Jesus. Now, in spite of that, what happens when we don't forgive ourselves, we condemn ourselves. You may not walk around saying, I'm mean, I'm bad, I'm ugly. None of that. But it is an attitude, which leads me to the second thing, and that's this. When we cannot forgive ourselves, we feel this cloud of uncertainty that hovers over us. You can't put your finger on it. You can't describe it. You can't see it. It's just there. The fact that I can't forgive myself gives me a very uncertain relationship with the Lord. I'm not sure exactly where I am. I know He's forgiven me, but I'm not exactly sure where that leaves me, even though I'm forgiven. I know the other person has forgiven me, but... And so what happens, there's an uncertainty that just surrounds it. It's part of your environment. It's part of your atmosphere. When you get down to pray, no matter what you talk to the Lord about, if it's hanging in there, you cannot forgive yourself,
How can you express full faith in God to answer your prayer? How can you say, I know the Bible says my God shall supply all of your needs according to his riches in glory by Christ Jesus. I know that's what he says, but oh God, I know what I've done in the past. I know you have forgiven me, but I know that I don't deserve this. And what happens? We keep berating ourselves, condemning ourselves, heaping guilt upon ourselves, and it affects and penetrates every single area of our life. How in the world can we express faith in prayer and faith in God in these areas? So, this cloud of uncertainty. Thirdly, we develop a sense of low self-esteem. Now, when a person feels like, well, I've gotten away with that sin, remember this, one of the most damaging effects of sin is what it does to a person's attitude toward themselves. Now, you see people oftentimes who are boastful and loud-mouthed, and braggadocio, I mean, you think they got the world by the tail. You know what's happening on the inside of them? That's not the way they see themselves. All of that is a big cover-up because they have such a terrible image of themselves and a poor attitude about themselves because of what's gone on in their life. So a person never escapes the penalty of sin. When God forgives us, we still have to deal with the consequences. And even when you know God has forgiven you, sin damages your own sense of self-respect. You mean I did that? How could I have treated them that way? How could I have said that? How could I have responded? It is terribly damaging to a person's own sense of self-respect, self-esteem, their self-image, their sense of self-worth. A sense of self-worth begins to plunge when a person sees how awful they have been until they're able to forgive themselves and see that from God's perspective, he says you're a person of notable excellence. When God forgives you of your sin, the Bible says he makes you a saint. That does not mean that you're sinless. You become a child of God, a person of notable excellence in whom God is conforming to his image and in whom he's working the healing process of making us whole persons. He wants us to be whole. Now think about this. Anytime you and I sin against God, we set up within our emotional being, we set up conflict. If my spirit tells me to do this and my flesh says do this, and I have to make a choice, all of a sudden I've got tension. Then I have to make a choice. And when I choose to disobey what I know is right, I set up an inner conflict that goes on. And I have to live with that. Now I may not see it, and I may not feel it in my emotions all the time, but here's what's going on all the time. Living in disobedience to God, this is what's going on the inside of you constantly, all the time. Living in conflict, living in rebellion, living in disobedience, doing what you know is not right, it's always going on. So the person who says, yeah, I sinned, God forgave me, I didn't suffer any penalty. My friend, you may not see it and you may not feel it for a while. But all the time, here's the conflict that's going on in your emotional being. Because you never escape the penalty fully of your sin. God forgives, but the consequences of the nature of sin is such. That does not mean that God is punishing you. It means the very nature of sin is such that it's damaging to a person's self-esteem, their self-image, and their attitude, their value of themselves. This is why persons caught up in all forms of immorality, but other kind of sins as well. It is extremely difficult for them to forgive themselves. Why? Because this has been going on so long, damaging who they really are. They don't see themselves as whole persons. You know why? Because they're not. Until you can experience God's forgiveness, the forgiveness of the person that you've wronged, and forgive yourself, you're not whole. Jesus said, I came to make you whole. Now to be whole, I must be whole physically, spiritually, my relationship to him, but emotionally, I need to be whole. That is, there needs to be the cessation of this conflict, and I need to be at a sense of oneness and peace with myself, with my neighbor, and with my God. And until I am, there is no wholeness. There's fragmentation. When we sin against God, we fragment ourselves in our spirit and in our emotions. And a fragmented person understands no peace, experiences no joy, and no happiness. Something is missing. What is missing is that tranquility, that wholeness that God intends for all of us. Wholeness means
I'm able to come back together with God in my relationship to Him. I'm able to come back into a sense of oneness and togetherness with the person that I've wronged. And then equally as important is I'm able to come back to myself and accept myself and see myself again as a person worthy of the love of God. Not because I'm worthy of anything, but because God says we are. He sent His Son, the greatest demonstration of your worth God could possibly have performed in all the world and all ages. He says, here's how much you're worth. I'm giving my Son to die on the cross, bearing all of your wickedness, all of your sin. That's how much I think you're worth. Now, sin destroys that. It fragments that sense of wholeness. So that a healthy person is a person who feels not only together with God, together with others, but together on the inside. And my friend, don't you ever worry about getting by with sin. There's no way. And this is part of the problem. When a person cannot forgive themselves, they can never be whole. You can never be whole until you're able to forgive yourself. And then something else happens. Oftentimes a person will develop, excessive, compulsive behavior. Excessive, compulsive behavior. That is, in order to overcome this condemnation, they work much harder. They become workaholics, or they'll become alcoholics, or drink, or get on drugs, or once in a while, I've met a person, not too often, but once in a while I met a person, meet a person who's in the ministry, going through some difficulty. We'll sit down and begin to talk about it, and finally we get back to how the Lord called them and what was going on in their life when the Lord called them into the ministry. And every once in a while I'll meet somebody who says, well, back yonder in my life, and they give me this grotesque story of past sins. And then I just felt like God wanted me in the ministry. You know what that is sometimes? Not often, but sometimes. It is a person's desire and a person's guilt and condemnation expressing itself through going into the ministry and working hard for God and working harder and harder to pay off a past debt which they do not owe. And so the idea is if I get in the ministry and start serving God, then surely God will be able to forgive me and surely I'll be able to forgive myself because finally I'll be able to work up enough good works for God that I'll be able to be forgiven. And the truth is that never works because how much do you have to work to be forgiven? How long do you have to serve God? Because here's what Satan does. Satan says, yeah, you've served the Lord 20 years, but look what you did. That's right, got 10 more years to go. At the end of their life, you know what they're doing? They're still trying to pay off God and still trying to quieten a shouting, crying, condemning, guilty, stinging conscience. You can't quieten that except by accepting God's forgiveness and releasing yourself from guilt that no longer belongs to you. And so this is what happens to people. It's compulsive behavior, and that happens oftentimes. Then, of course, there's that false sense of humility. Lord, I just thank you. And we start out praying like this. God, I know that I'm not worthy. I know that I'm a sinner. I feel condemned because of my sin. I know you're God of grace. And what happens? A lot of that is just false piety. It's not real. There's not a single one of us who deserves forgiveness. That's not even the issue. But when God forgives us, we're forgiven. And coming back to God in my prayers and telling Him how awful I've been, how terrible I've been, how undeserving I am, and majoring on that does not impress God who says, but I have said to you as a forgiven child of mine, you are a person of notable excellence. Act like the person you are. And we go around drooping around, but if you just knew what I had done. You know what that is? That's wanting sympathy. Listen, friend, we don't need sympathy. We need forgiveness. And once we have it, we ought to be shouting about the grace of God and not moaning and groaning about our faults and our ills. We're the children of a living, forgiving, loving, merciful God whose mercy knows no limitations and whose grace cannot be measured. And then, of course, there's the physical effect. You keep on living with an unforgiving spirit toward yourself, condemning yourself, increasing your guilt, poor self-image, devastating your sense of self-worth, and eventually it's going to show up in the physical body.
There's no way to live in self-condemnation, which is, listen, it is totally opposite from everything God has provided and that God desires for your life. Now, in spite of all that, some folks still feel they just cannot forgive themselves. So what I'd like to do, I would like to give you about seven questions that if you're one of those persons who cannot forgive yourself, I want you to jot these seven questions down, and I want you to consider them. Now, I have a tendency to want to answer these questions for you, and I have to watch myself while I start answering them. But I don't want to do that. I just want to give you seven questions to ask yourself if you have been unable to forgive yourself for anything in your past, no matter what it is. I want you to think about these seven questions, or if you don't have that problem, the next time somebody you're speaking with or sharing with has that problem, you just give them these seven questions and say, I would like for you to consider answering these seven questions for yourself, and then let's get back together and talk about it. So I want you to jot these down. Number one, why should I continue to condemn myself when God no longer condemns me? Why should I continue to condemn myself when God has already forgiven me of my sin? Any way you want to put it down. Why should I continue to condemn myself when God has forgiven me of my sin? Why should I? If He's forgiven me, why should I continue to condemn myself? Number two, is my self-condemnation, that is my unwillingness to forgive myself, is my self-condemnation drawing me into an intimate relationship with God? Is my self-condemnation drawing me into an intimate relationship to God? Now, I've just got to answer that. No. It doesn't help your relationship at all. Is my self-condemnation drawing me in an intimate relationship to God? It's working the very opposite. Number three, what good am I doing by continuously condemning myself? What good am I doing? What good am I doing to myself? What good am I doing to others? What good is it to the kingdom of God? What good am I doing by continuously condemning myself, refusing to forgive myself of past sin and past guilt? Number four, is my unwillingness to forgive myself helping my relationship? Is it helping my relationship to others? Is my unwillingness to forgive myself helping my relationship to others? Now, you know the answer to that. It works the very opposite. Because when we don't forgive ourselves, I believe a person who cannot forgive himself or herself is more prone to criticism and to see faults in others than a person who is able to do that. Number five, is my self-condemnation influencing God? Now, I have to comment on this one. Is my self-condemnation, my unwillingness to forgive myself, influencing God? That is God in being impressed by my unwillingness to forgive myself? Is God doing anything more in my life, something that He would not do because I'm forgiving myself? You never influence God by continuously berating and condemning and heaping up guilt upon yourself. Now get this one. Number six, is there any scriptural basis for continually condemning myself? Is there any scriptural basis for refusing to forgive myself? That's what we're talking about. Are there scriptures in the Bible anywhere that justifies my refusal to forgive myself? That justifies my failure to forgive myself? That justifies my condemnation? Jot down by that Romans 8:1. And then number seven, ask this question. How long do I intend to condemn myself? How long do I intend to live
unwilling to forgive myself. How long do I intend to live condemning myself? Now, I believe if a person has that problem, and if they're willing to ask themselves those seven questions, they're going to have to do some real wrestling in their heart, because they're going to have a difficult time with them. Because the answers are very obvious. But to a person who has lived with self-condemnation, they don't think like that. And so what you want to do is to help them to think properly. Now, I've said all that to answer one question. You know the reason Jesus spoke in parables? So he could get it down here where all of us could get a hold of it. And therefore, God never intended for anything that you and I are supposed to believe or to do to be difficult. That does not mean that some things are not difficult to interpret. It does not mean that there are not some tasks difficult that God calls us to. But when it comes to grasping a truth in order to apply it to our heart, in order to make it a part of our life, to be conformed to His likeness, He's not going to make it difficult. So that forgiving ourselves, while it is difficult because of our attitude, the process is simple. God intended for it to be simple. How does a person forgive himself or herself of past wrongs toward others, toward God, toward themselves, no matter what the nature of it is? It doesn't make any difference what you've done. How long, to whom, or what? How does a person forgive himself or herself for past wrongs? Three simple steps. Number one, an honest confession of the specific wrong or wrongs for which you've been guilty. An honest confession of the specific wrongs for which you're guilty. That means we don't say, now, Lord, I want to forgive myself for not being everything I ought to be. You can forget that prayer. That's not what we're talking about. That's why I said specific. Name it. Whom did you wrong and what did you do? Those two things have to be out in the open. Openness and honesty. Here's what I did. Now, Lord, I knew I could have done better. No. Here's what I did. Here's who I did it to. And God, I was guilty. So we open and honest about it. Yes, that's what happened. Secondly, reaffirm your faith in God's promises of your forgiveness by Him. Reaffirm your faith in God's promises of your forgiveness by Him. That is, you're reaffirming that God has forgiven you for this, no matter how long ago it's been or what happened, God has forgiven you. That is, if you have sincerely asked Him to do so. So we're taking for granted that you believe that God has forgiven you. So you reaffirm, God, I know that you have forgiven me. Third step. And all of this is in the spirit of prayer and a prayer. God, on the basis of your forgiveness of me. I'll state this, but I want to give you the prayer first. God, on the basis of your forgiveness of me, I now release myself from all guilt and all condemnation of my wrongdoing based on your forgiveness of me. Because the truth is, we have no rights to hold condemnation and to continually judge ourselves when God the Father, in His omniscience, knowing it all, in His omnipotence, having all power, in His great mercy, and His great holiness, if God is willing to forgive me, I have no basis for any longer being condemning toward myself. So therefore, first of all, there must be honest and specific confession. Secondly, the reaffirmation of my belief in the promises of God that I am forgiven. And thirdly, by an act of my will, I choose to release myself from all guilt and condemnation. By an act of my will. Now, you know one of the best ways to do this? Is go to your favorite mirror and look in the mirror and confess. Look at yourself and say it in the mirror, I confess this is what I have done, specifically to whom.
I thank God that you have forgiven me for this. And then to yourself, look in the mirror and say it. I release myself by an act of my will on the basis of God's forgiveness for me. I choose to release myself from the guilt of this wrong and no longer condemn or judge myself. It's an act of your will. You say, that's too simple. May I ask you a question? What else can you do? What else can you do? But make a choice, act on the choice based on God's overwhelming, loving forgiveness for you. What else can you do? You're going to work?

0: of your will, I choose to release myself from the guilt and the condemnation of those wrongs I have done for which God has already in His love forgiven me. I choose to be released from that. Now, for some people, they'll feel instantly freed and liberated. Some other folks, they won't feel it that fast. But it's there and it's real. And the healing process for some people may be a little slower. But for many, the truth is this. The moment you do that, from God's point of view, at that moment, you're free. I want to ask you again, what else can you do? There isn't anything else to do but accept what God has offered, freedom and liberty from all condemnation and all self-imposed judgment upon yourself. That is the offer of release. And when Jesus said, "The Spirit of the Lord is upon me, because He hath anointed me to preach the gospels and to preach the gospel and to set the captives free," He was speaking not only of people who are physically in bondage, but people who are in terrible, tormenting, emotional bondage, like some of you. And you can be free if you're willing to put into practice just what we've shared. Nothing else for you to do, nothing else you can do. Why wait when you can be free right now? Father, I pray for many people today who are in bondage, tormenting, self-imposed, condemning bondage. I pray in Jesus' name that they will have the courage right now, with openness and honesty and being specific about the wrongs they've committed, confess them. Reaffirm your forgiveness. If they have never been forgiven, to ask right now for your forgiveness of their sin based on the death of Christ at Calvary. If that person has never been saved, right now to receive, to accept by faith the Lord Jesus Christ as their personal Savior. And now on the basis of your provision of your forgiveness, release themselves by an act of their will, a choice they make in this moment. I choose to release myself from all past guilt and all past condemnation, the guilt and condemnation of all wrongs in the past, based on the loving forgiveness of my Father who has declared me freed and liberated. I declare myself free and liberated here and now in Jesus' name. Father, I pray that multitudes of people might be set free this very moment and not accepted on the basis of how they feel, but accepted on the basis of what you have said. And then trust you to give the feelings and the healing process that begins instantaneously, that is effected immediately, that takes effect instantly, that their feelings will follow in due season. I pray for the release of many captives today. In Jesus' name I pray. Amen.
1: With a message from God's Word, here's Charles Stanley.
0: All of us were born into a society where the church has a structure. And it depends upon which family you were born into and which denomination they belong to as to which church structure you were born into. So we have all kinds of people who come from all kinds of different backgrounds. And so the average fellow on the street who's an unbeliever, he gets awfully confused about, you got Baptists on one corner, right across the street we've got Methodists and Lutherans. Down the street we've got Presbyterians. We can just go right up and down the street. We've got all these different churches that operate a different way. And so we're all supposed to be doing what this book says do. Now, whenever you violate a principle of Scripture, no matter what the violation is, there's always a penalty. And one of the violations that goes on in churches oftentimes is the way it operates. We have been in 1 Peter for months and months now, and we've come to chapter 5 and the first four verses, which talks about the role of the under-shepherd in the life of the church, which is speaking about the pastor or the pastors. I believe we need a clear understanding of the role of those whom God places in responsibility in the fellowship. And so I want to begin.

0: by reading chapter 5, verses 1 through 4. Peter says, "Therefore, I exhort the elders among you as your fellow elder and witness of the sufferings of Christ and a partaker also of the glory that is to be revealed. Shepherd the flock of God among you, exercising oversight, not under compulsion, but voluntarily, according to the will of God, and not for sordid gain, that is for money, but with eagerness, not yet as lording it over those allotted to your charge, but proving to be an example to the flock. And when the chief shepherd, the Lord Jesus, appears, you will receive the unfading crown of glory." Now, there are three aspects of the role of the under-shepherd or the scriptural view of the under-shepherd in this passage that I want us to look at. And first of all, that is pastoral relationships. It's interesting as you go through the Bible, there are three Greek words. They're translated several ways, but the first one is the word presbyteros, which is the word from which we get our word here, elder. The second one is episkopos, which you and I would understand to be episkopos, episcopalian, which is the word here, which we get the idea of bishop or overseer. And then the Greek word poime, which is the word used for shepherd or pastor. Now, you would think as important as a pastor is in the life of the church, only one time in the New Testament is that word mentioned. Only one time. In Ephesians chapter 4. But there are three different words here. The three words that I gave you in the Greek, which are three words that are interpreted bishop or overseer, shepherd or pastor, or the idea of the elder. And what I want to do is to explain these three words. First of all, the idea of the elder, as is mentioned here. Peter says, "Therefore, I exhort the elders among you as your fellow elder." Now, the word elder in the New Testament did not begin with the New Testament. It began all the way back with the Jews. In fact, you can trace it all the way back to the Egyptians and the Greeks and the Romans. But for the Jewish life, the elders were those men who were chosen probably because of age, ability, wisdom, and respect, who sat in council to settle disputes. And if you'll notice, Peter says here, "I exhort the elders among you also an elder." Now, it's interesting if you'll turn to 1 Timothy chapter 5, and we're going to be in 1 Timothy and 1 Peter and two or three other passages here. 1 Timothy chapter 5, he says something else about them. He says in verse 17, "Let the elders who rule well be considered worthy of double honor, especially those who work hard at preaching and teaching." So one of the responsibilities of an elder is preaching and teaching, and as he says, also ruling. Now, secondly, it's interesting about these elders that there are no lists in the Bible that give us the qualifications for being an elder. There are those for qualifications for deacon and qualifications of bishop, overseer, or pastor, but not any qualifications for elder. Then the second word is the word bishop or overseer, which is the word found in 1 Timothy chapter 3 when we look at the qualifications for this man or whoever these men are. It is a trustworthy statement if any man aspires to the office of bishop or overseer. Episkopos is the word. It is a fine work he desires to do. An overseer then must be, and he gives the qualifications for the person who falls under the category of being a bishop or an overseer. And whereas the elder is the term used for respect and esteem of those men who served as pastors, the idea of a bishop here is one the attitude of which is more toward the one who carries on administrative works as far as the church is concerned. If you will go back to Philippians chapter 1 for a moment and verse 1 here in this passage, it's interesting what Paul says in the very beginning of this Philippian church. He says, "Paul and Timothy, bondservants of Christ Jesus, to all the saints in Christ Jesus who are in Philippi, including the overseers, episkopos, bishops, pastors, and deacons." Only two groups of people did he recognize here in that Philippian church. And then, of course, When you think about bishop today, we think about bishops in other denominations. A bishop in denominations today is a man who has been given the responsibility of overseeing a group of churches and a group of pastors. And in most of those denominations, he has the authority and the power to choose who those pastors are, with some consent oftentimes, depending upon the denomination, as to what the church wants. But there is nothing in the Bible, no pattern in the Bible, about a man being a bishop over a series or a number of churches. That is a man-made ecclesiology. It is a man-made idea about how to control a denomination. So we don't have that in the Baptist church because we do not believe the Bible teaches that. Then the third word, poimen, is the word shepherd, or what we would call the pastor. And in the terminology, it is more leaning toward not administration or a place of respect and esteem as a pastor, but rather caring for the flock. That's why it is the same word we find here in verse 2. He said, I exhort the elders among you as your fellow elder and witness of the sufferings of Christ and a partaker also of the glory that is to be revealed. He says, speaking to the elders, shepherd the flock among you, exercising oversight. So in this very passage, Peter is saying to the elders, those men whose responsibility it is to oversee and the shepherd, he calls them elders, and at the same time, he reminds them of their responsibility of shepherding and overseeing, which is the work, of course, of the pastor. Now, when you look at those three, here's what you find. All through the Scriptures, those three terms are used interchangeably, so that according to the Scriptures, there are only three: elders, bishops or overseers, pastors or shepherds. And at no place is there any hierarchy. But as you look at these passages, what you discover is they're used interchangeably. Go back to Acts chapter 20 for just a moment. And here, as Paul is referring to the work of the churches, listen to what he says. 20th chapter of Acts. He says as a warning to those churches, be on guard for yourselves and for all the flock, among which the Holy Spirit has made you overseers, listen, episkopos, overseers, to shepherd, poimen, to shepherd the church of God, which he purchased with his own blood. Here again, the terms are used interchangeably for those men who were serving as the pastors of these churches. And as you go through the Scriptures, for example, you'll find over and over and over again the interchangeableness of these terms. Now, a second thing I want you to notice here, go back, if you will, to Philippians chapter 1, verse 1, and then 1 Timothy chapter 3. Here's what the Bible says about those two groups in the church that are to give leadership and guidance in that fellowship. He says in chapter 1 of Philippians, verse 1, he says, as he addresses the fellowship, he says, including the overseers, episkopos, overseers, or bishops, and the deacons, so that there are two groups of people that are to give leadership and guidance in that fellowship. Then if you'll notice in chapter 3 of 1 Timothy, he says in verse 1, it is a trustworthy statement. If any man aspires to the office of an overseer, that is the office of bishop, episkopos, it is a fine work. Then if you'll notice in verse 8, deacons likewise must be men of dignity. That is diakonos. The word means servant or waiter on tables. That's what it means. Now I want you to listen carefully. There is not one hint in the Bible, not one single verse, not one even inference that there is such a thing to be in the church as a board of deacons. Boards are for businesses. A body of deacons, yes, very important part of the life of the fellowship of a church, but not a board, not a policy-making board. They are godly men whom the fellowship chooses in order that those men may get up under the burden of the pastors, and under the leadership of the pastors, they are to help carry out the ministry God has given to that church. There is no such thing as a board of deacons. Now, once in a while, I run into somebody who has a real difficult time with the idea of being a servant because in his business or her business, maybe they have a responsibility as such that they think that After all, being in that business, they have responsibility. When they come to church, they ought to have the same responsibility of governing. That is not what the Bible says. There are two passages of Scripture I want you to look at. The first one is in Matthew chapter 20. And what Jesus said about the idea of being a servant. You see, part of the problem today is we have the idea that if you're going to get ahead, you got to be up front. Here's what Jesus said about godly men. First of all, a man who is a pastor must have a servant spirit. He said, for example, in the 20th chapter of Matthew and verse 26, he says, "It is not so among you, but whoever wishes to become great among you shall be a diakonos, shall be a deacon." He that wants to be great among you must first of all have the spirit of humility and be willing to serve. Whoever wishes to be first among you, look at the contrast. Whoever wishes to be first among you shall be your doulos, not diakonos, but doulos, bondslave. Just as the Son of Man, the Lord Jesus, did not come to be served, but to serve and to give His life a ransom for many. My friend, Jesus said the greatest people in any congregation are those men and women who humble themselves to be a servant to others. As a pastor, I must be a servant of this fellowship and a servant of God. As a deacon, that man must see himself as a servant of the Lord. And together, according to the Scripture, and somebody says, well, what about Acts chapter 6, didn't these men carry on the business while the preachers did all the preaching and teaching? No. First of all, you can't take chapter 6 of Acts and prove that's where deacons began. It's a good start. The Bible doesn't say it, but it's probably a good pattern, and it may be that out of which the deacons finally ultimately arose. And remember this, that in this early church, they didn't have any structure. And the reason chapter 6 is here is because the church was growing so fast and needs weren't being met. They had to have somebody to meet them. And Peter and these apostles said, look, we can't take our time to depart from studying the Word of God and preaching and teaching and building up the body and discipling the body. Somebody must help us wait on tables in order that these people's needs may be met, because this unity was happening for the simple reason people's needs weren't being met, so they were complaining. And so these men got together and they began to wait on the tables and see to it that people's needs are met. So let me say exactly what I believe the Bible teaches about the deacon. First of all, he has to be a godly man. And if you'll notice in 1 Timothy chapter 3 what it says about him. It says, deacons likewise, deacons just as. That means the bishop or the pastor, the overseer. He says the deacons must likewise be the same kind of godly men. Now, why is that true? Here's the reason. Because, you have to watch, deacons aren't down here and pastors up here. God has put us together to serve this body and to serve the body of God wherever He gives us an opportunity of doing so. But the deacon's role, there's no such thing as being less than because a man is a deacon. A deacon's role is not less than. His responsibility is different from. And I want to show you that in just a moment. But God intends to raise up godly deacons like godly pastors in order to carry out the functions of that church, because it is the responsibility of the pastors to delegate spiritual responsibilities to deacons in order to fulfill the ministry of the church. For example, if you came to me and you said, I want somebody to anoint me with oil and pray for me to be healed, I would probably call one of the pastor and two or three deacons, godly men in whom I have faith to believe. They know how to pray and believe and trust God for healing. And that is the way we do it, because these men are God's men who have the responsibility, the awesome responsibility of assisting in and carrying on the work of the church. For example, our finance committee, they're all deacons, I believe, except maybe one or two. All of the committees, most of those committees are filled with men who see themselves as God's servants helping us carry out the ministry of the church. God's pattern is that He set the pastors as the under-shepherds and the deacons as God's assistants, God's helpers in carrying out the ministry of the church. Godly men whom God sets apart for the work of ministry. And I think when a church understands that, and when the pastors understand that, then we eliminate most of the problems that go on. That's why you must choose godly men who are full of wisdom. Because there are many decisions that are tremendous decisions that we're not going to always bring to you because they're not the kind of decision you need to share with the whole fellowship. And whenever a church gives a pastor or pastors a group of men who are ungodly, who are unwise, who are frivolous in their living, whose testimony is not what it ought to be, I want to tell you that person, that group of people damaged their church. Do you know why so many churches are in trouble? Because they place in leadership men who are not godly, men who do not know how to pray, men who don't have a vision, men who don't have any earthly idea what it means to walk in the Spirit. The second thing I want you to notice here is this, and that is, what are the pastoral responsibilities? They're indicated here by different names, elder, but primarily bishop or overseer and shepherd or pastor. Notice what he says in this fifth chapter of 1 Peter. He said, "Now, I exhort the elders among you as your fellow elder and witness of the sufferings of Christ and a partaker of the glory that is to be revealed, shepherd the flock of God among you, exercising oversight." So he says the first responsibility of the pastors is that they shepherd the flock. Now, what does he mean by shepherding the flock? Notice what he says, shepherd the flock of God. Now I want you to listen carefully. Shepherd the flock of God. He didn't say shepherd the flock of the pastor. When somebody makes the remark, "Oh, that's Stanley's church," I want to go on record. This is not my church. This is God's church. I happen to be the man that God sent here for a season of time. This isn't my church. It's God's church. He didn't say shepherd the flock of the overseer of the pastor. He said shepherd the flock of God. Now, when he says shepherd the flock, what does he mean? Well, the first thing, of course, he means is that that shepherd is to do what shepherds supposed to do to sheep. Shepherds don't beat sheep. When I hear a pastor scolding and week after week, or hear about him week after week chastising his people and browbeating them with sermons to get them to do something, I want to say, hey, what you're confessing is lack of leadership. You don't lead sheep by beating the sheep. You lead them by feeding them. And what do you feed? Listen to what Paul said to Timothy in 2 Timothy chapter 3, verse 16. He said about the Word of God, "All Scripture is inspired of God and profitable for teaching, for reproof, for correction, for training in righteousness." Therefore, if the sheep in this fellowship is to be fed, they're to be fed from the Word of God, which teaches, reproves, corrects, and trains in righteousness. That is the responsibility of the shepherd. Is that not what Jesus said to Peter in those last days? He said, "Peter, lovest thou me?" He said, "Feed my sheep." My primary responsibility as a pastor is to feed the flock. That is my first priority. In order to do that, something must be going on in my own life. In order for something to be going on in my own life, you must assume some responsibility. You must assume the responsibility of praying for God to speak to my heart, convict me of sin, keep me right with Him, keep me committed to Him in the Word of God, understanding the Word of God in order that I may expound the truth of God to you. An assembly that is a body of Christ, a church, has an awesome responsibility to the pastor as well as the pastor having a responsibility to them. Feeding the flock. Secondly, a shepherd not only feeds the sheep, but he tends the sheep. That is, he takes care of them. When I think about the ways that he takes care of them, I think of James chapter 5, when he says, "Is any among you sick? Let him call for the elders of the church. Let them pray over him, anointing him with oil in the name of the Lord. And the prayer offered in faith will restore the one who's sick. The Lord will raise him up. If he's committed sins, they'll be forgiven." One of the responsibilities of the elder, pastor, bishops, shepherds, is tending the sheep. Thirdly, it is the responsibility of the shepherd to guide the sheep, to keep them out of trouble. That is, to guide them in the right direction. It is the responsibility of the pastor to give oversight as the overseer in guiding and directing a fellowship. Not anything that runs only by a committee gets very far. Somebody has to be in charge, not only to guide the sheep, but to guard them. You'll recall back over in chapter 20 of Acts what Paul said there again as he was admonishing these men in charge who were responsible for what was happening to the body. Here's what he said to them. He said, "Be on guard for yourselves and for the flock among you, which the Holy Spirit has made you overseers to oversee, to shepherd the church of God, which he purchased with his own blood. He says, because I know that after my departure, savage wolves will come in among you, not sparing the flock. He says, and from among your own selves men will arise, speaking perverse things to draw away the disciples after them. It is the responsibility of the shepherd to detect error in doctrine, and any kind of disunity and disharmony in the fellowship. Somebody wants to get off on some wrong doctrine. It is my responsibility and the responsibility of the other pastors to detect that and to root it out and to get rid of it. That is part of the responsibility of being a shepherd. Now, first of all, he says our responsibility is to shepherd. Secondly, notice what he says. Shepherd the flock of God among you and exercising oversight. Exercising oversight. That means there has to be some governing. There has to be some direction. I want you to look in 1 Timothy chapter 5 for a moment and look at this verse. 1 Timothy chapter 5, verse 17. Now, this runs against some folks' grain. But the problem is there's something wrong with the attitude. Now listen, let the elders who rule well. The word rule means to exercise authority. You don't want any pastor who doesn't have the strength or the courage to exercise authority. I'm going to show you what kind of authority in just a moment, but he says, let the elders who rule well, be considered worthy of double honor. What I want you to see is there is authority. Now look, if you will, in Hebrews chapter 13. And notice what he says in this passage. He says in chapter 13 of Hebrews, verse 17, obey your leaders and submit to them, for they keep watch over your souls, not mistreat you. They keep watch over your souls as those, listen, as those who will give an account. Now once in a while somebody says, well, I don't want any pastor ruling over me. Don't worry about it. What I want you to see is this. If a pastor does not assume the authority as the shepherd in that flock, then he's going to be accountable to God. Now listen to what he says. Obey your leaders and submit to them, for they keep watch over your souls. They have an awesome responsibility as those who will give an account unto God. My friend, if a person is hung up on the idea of leadership and authority, what you need to see is the other side of that. Those of us who are delegated authority by God's delegation have the awesome responsibility of giving an account to God one day for what we did and all we did as the shepherds of a flock. And I'm going to tell you, it's probably going to be worse on us than anybody else because we have the Word of God, the awesome responsibility of expounding it, and so the awesome responsibility is beyond my comprehension of yours. But what I want you to see is, yes, there is authority, there is responsibility, and the man who fails to exercise that authority and fails to guard the sheep because he's afraid of what somebody else is going to say is going to be held accountable to God. Now, one of the things that I've learned that so grieved my heart in the last few years is meeting men and seeing men who believe what I know is right, but who don't have the courage to stand up for what is right. Now, sometimes we have to deal with some very sticky situations. We just have to say to some folks or a person here now, no, you can't do that. It does not mean that we're exercising domineering autocratic control, but my friend, we have been given and delegated the responsibility of protecting and guarding this flock against error and against damage. And so we must exercise that, but he says we must remember we have to give an account. Now listen, overseeing means superintending. Episcopos, the bishop, the overseer, responsible for the work. The buck stops right here whether we like it or not. Now listen to what he says. He says, shepherding the flock of God among you, exercising oversight. So he says, this is your responsibility. Now, he says, what is the spirit in which that must be done? Then he tells us. He says, not under compulsion, but voluntarily, according to the will of God, and not for sordid gain, but with eagerness. Now, he says, here is the spirit. What is the proper motivation? Peter says, the proper motivation is not that you're doing your job because you have to do it. He says, not out of compulsion. Now, of course, Paul said on one occasion when he was talking about his call to the ministry, he says, woe be unto me if I preach not the gospel. And I think all of us who are in the preaching and teaching ministry could say the same thing. Once God calls a man to serve him and God's call is upon his life and he steps out to do anything else, he is going to suffer the chastising hand of Almighty God. And the more awesome the responsibility, the greater the judgment. So he says, first of all, in this matter of responsibility, what is the attitude but the attitude not of compulsion, but voluntarily? That is, I am here, the other pastors are here, because we believe that, first of all, God's called us into the ministry. We've committed ourselves to that, and we're here because we believe God has sent us here. And I'm not going to tell you how God got me here. It'd take too long. But I'm here because God sent me here and will stay as long as God sees fit. And whenever he wants to take me off the scene, that is indeed his responsibility and his choice, not mine. Not out of compulsion, he says, but rather out of the right motivation, out of a desire to serve him. Listen, not under compulsion, but voluntarily according to the will of God. Not for sordid gain, that is, his not for money. But he says, but with eagerness, that is, eager to serve the Lord. Now, I don't have to tell you how eager I am to preach to you week after week. But when I say to you on Sunday, I want you to get this. Do you understand, my friend? That's coming out of a shepherd's heart whose responsibility it is to God to get you the truth. And it is my heart's desire that you eagerly absorb the truth and apply it to your heart. Because I know that if you violate the principle, what's going to happen? What would any shepherd do when he sees a sheep straying over the hill? He's going after him. What is any good shepherd going to do when he sees the sheep moving in the wrong direction? He's going to go. The only thing about that kind of shepherd, he can put a crook around the neck and bring them back. Now, I can't do that. I wish I could sometime. When I see people going in the wrong direction, I know what's going to happen, but I cannot make them do what I want them to do. He says, with eagerness, not for money. I want to tell you something. There are going to be folks who stand in the presence of God one of these days whose idea is God will keep him poor if you'll keep him humble, and they laugh about that. And there have been many pastors out there, many, many pastors who end up their pastorate, no house to live in, not enough to live on, serve God 30 or 40 years. I want to tell you, my friend, those churches will answer to Almighty God for mistreating the pastor. I want to tell you, my friend, there's no way for God to bless that church. He is not going to bless the mistreatment of his servants, and he's not going to bless the violation of the principles of Scripture. God's men are going to be held accountable in some awesome way at the judgment. But while we are down here, you better treat us right. Secondly, I want you to see something else. He says the manner in which these men should do their work. Listen, he says, verse 3, nor yet is lording it over those allotted to your charge, but proven to be an example of the flock. There is no way of justifying an autocratic, dictatorial, ungodly, unscriptural rule by any pastor who says, all the decisions must be made by me. Only a fool would say that. So when somebody says, well, the preacher makes all the decisions, not this one. I'm not that wise. No man is that wise in any church to make all the decisions. Together we make the decisions. Now, when we make them and we believe they're of God, we're coming on strong because we believe we've gotten it from God, off our knees, waiting and praying and discussing and listening to every avenue. Now, listen to what he says. Not as lording it over them. Therefore, the man who is the pastor and those who are the pastors must exercise spiritual authority within the confines of what God says. And that is exercising authority in the spirit of humility and gentleness as if we are submissive to one another. Recognizing that the other man can also hear the Spirit of God speak. The Holy Spirit doesn't speak just to pastors. He speaks to anybody and everybody who's willing to listen to him. And therefore, when godly men get on their knees, it's always been my belief that when a group of godly men get on their knees together and seek the mind of God, they're coming up with the same answer. Paul said, above all, keeping the unity of the faith. Godly men seeking godly wisdom together are going to come up with God's answer. And therein is the safety of God giving authority in the church to the pastors and to those who are administering with them. Listen. Not as yet lording it over those allotted to your charge, not acting like an autocratic dictator, but he says, proven to be examples to the flock. Listen, any man who leads by intimidation or dictatorial autocratic rule is confessing he's not a good leader. But we lead by example and lead by motivation and lead by leading the principles of God. What does God say we're to do? And I believe that is the responsibility and that is the attitude a pastor should have. That is to be an example. That does not mean we're going to be perfect. You already discovered that I'm not perfect. I'm not perfect. I have my weaknesses, my faults, my frailties, just like every pastor I know does. But I'm not here because I'm perfect. I'm here because God sent me here. And it is your responsibility to pray for each one of the pastors, to lift up all the pastors, to be godly men, listening to the Lord, giving direction under God's design of authority that is authority under humility and submission to the will of God and submission to wisdom. That's the way God wants to operate His church. So He says, not as yet lording it over these allotted to your charge, but proven to be an example to the flock. Now, and when the chief shepherd, the Lord Jesus Christ, appears, you will receive the unfading crown of glory. Now, he talks about the rewards of the pastors, future reward when Jesus comes. But I want to tell you about some of the reward that's not future right now. I am greatly rewarded by the privilege of standing in this place every week and opening the Word of God. If God didn't do anything for me in heaven at all, as far as I'm concerned, I'm adequately rewarded. The reward of being able to open the Word of God, the reward of being able to have the time each week to pour over these pages and ask God to speak to my heart, teach me truth, help me to know, be able to know what to share and when to share. So we do have the privilege of doing that. That's part of the reward. Part of the reward is watching what happens to you. Nothing so excites me is watching God reach down and deal with a person's life, straighten out their life, watching people be called in the ministry, going to the mission field, God straightening out their lives, delivering them from all kinds of things, watching the body of Christ grow. There are a lot of rewards in being a pastor that are not future, that are present. Many things that I could talk about. But then there are difficulties. Being misunderstood, criticism, and all the rest. But after a while, you get like a rhinoceros hide. It doesn't bother you anymore, as long as you humble yourself before God in obedience to Him. And you see, I had to learn a long time ago I couldn't listen to everybody. Because if I did, I wouldn't listen to God. And once in a while, some folks think they want a weak pastor who listens to everybody. Listen, any man who listens to everybody and does what everybody says does nothing. You don't want that kind of pastor. I believe I'm wise enough to listen to godly counsel. There are many things that are hurtful in being a pastor. But I want to tell you this. I don't believe any man of God who gets in the ministry gets in there on the basis of whether it's going to be good or bad on him or not. He humbles himself before the Lord God to say, Lord, I'll go wherever you want me to go. I'll do whatever you want me to do. I'll be whatever you want me to be. And all the consequences of that belong to you. When I got in the ministry and I went to my first church, 90 people on Sunday. Big Sunday in the summertime when all the summer tourists were there. It's 150. But you know what? It was just as incumbent upon me to be faithful to the Lord Jesus Christ as the chief shepherd then as it is now. And if I hadn't have been then, I wouldn't be right here right now. God is the one who moves His servants around. And I believe that God has opened up the world to us to share the gospel all around this world in multitudes of places all across this earth. I'm not worried about the future rewards. I'm grateful for the present ones just like the rest of the pastors. But He says a crown of glory for those men who have been faithful in the ministry. So I want to say all of that to you to say tonight, first of all, He is the shepherd. And we who are the pastors are the under-shepherds. And I think I can speak for all the rest of the under-shepherds. We pray for you and we want you to pray for us. I believe our explanation tonight, if every church would practice that, they would be growing by leaps and bounds. There would be a sense of harmony and unity and oneness and a trust in the fellowship of the leadership of that church. Deacons seen as godly men helping to carry on the work of the fellowship. Pastors seen as godly men in the role of pastors in that fellowship. And I believe as long as people can see it God's way, not my way, but God's way. follow that principle, then growth is a natural part of the life and ministry of that church. Let's pray together. Father, I thank you tonight for this passage of Scripture. I thank you for Peter placing it there and by the Holy Spirit's leadership and guidance. And we ask you tonight in Jesus' name, give us godly wisdom, Father, is my prayer. Humility of spirit, patience and meekness, totally committed to your will, so that whatever you choose to do, you will have the freedom and the liberty to do it through our hearts. Whatever you choose to do in this invitation, we thank you for. But God, I do pray tonight in Jesus' name, those whom you have called, I pray that you'll give them the courage to step out, the courage to move, not to be afraid, but to be fearless and bold to serve you wherever you've called them, knowing that you'll take the care of the consequences of their obedience to you, is my prayer in Jesus' name. Amen.
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2: God has a purpose for the abilities that He gives us. 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
3: When you go about your work, do you give it your very best, or you just do as little as you can get by with? Would you say, as you think about yourself, that you're a person who's very energetic, or would you say, I'm really more apathetic? When people look at your life and watch how you operate, would they see you as a person who's diligent and fruitful and energetic? Or would they see you as a person who's laid back, always excusing yourself, always having some reason not to be doing something, maybe a little pessimistic and a little negative? Which of the two would be more like you? Well, ask yourself this question. Which of the two kind of characters would be the most like a follower of Jesus Christ? God has gifted you in different ways. He's called you to do certain jobs. And He says it is your and my personal responsibility as stewards of these gifts to do what? Employ these gifts, your mind, your heart, your soul, your body, in doing what? Serving one another in whatever way that may be. On your job, in your church, in your family, whatever it might be, we have the responsibility of serving each other. A slothful person is purely self-centered. And so what happens? If a person takes those gifts and wastes them on mundane things that have no real fruitfulness and no value, or if they just sleep away their life and they just lay back and they're idle and they're habitually lazy, it is a pure sin against God, because what you're doing is you're sinning against God by wasting these precious gifts that He's given you.
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0: How would your friends label you? Would they label you a critic or an encourager? When they see you coming, are they glad or are they sad? When they think about you, do they smile on the inside or do they frown? That is, what kind of person are you as others see you? Do they see you as a person they like to be around? Is there something about you that just sort of buoys them up? When somebody calls your name, does something happen to them on the inside? God intends for every single one of us to be an encourager. And people love encouragers. There's something about being around a person who by nature is an encourager. And when Paul wrote these Corinthians, he said as he described God, that God is a God of all comfort or a God of all encouragement. But all the way back over in Isaiah chapter 35, likewise in this passage, we are admonished to be an encourager. Listen to this. Encourage the exhausted. Strengthen the feeble. Say to those with anxious heart, take courage, fear not. And then in 1 Thessalonians, Paul gives a similar encouragement, a little bit more thorough, when he says to the believers there in the 5th chapter and the 11th verse, he says, therefore, encourage one another, build up one another, just as you also are doing. That is, encouragement really is building up the other person. An encourager is a person who is able to stand beside someone else in some fashion or the other and to lift their spirit and to give them hope and somehow to encourage them, or rather to motivate them, to keep going in time of great difficulty and heartache. The book of 2 Corinthians begins with encouragement. And I want you to turn, if you will, to the first chapter of 2 Corinthians. I want us to read a portion of this chapter. And this is our second message in a two-part series on encouragement. First of all, encouragement for the troubled heart. And then today, the making of an encourager. God is the maker of encouragers. And so, if you'll begin with me in verse 3, and let's read through the 7th verse. He says, "Blessed be the God and Father of our Lord Jesus Christ, the Father of mercies and the God of all comfort or encouragement, who comforts or encourages us in all our affliction, so that we may be able to comfort those who are in any affliction with the comfort with which we ourselves are comforted by God. For just as the sufferings of Christ are ours in abundance, so also our comfort is abundant through Christ. But if we are afflicted, it is for your comfort and salvation. Or if we are comforted, it is for your comfort, which is effective in the patient enduring of the same sufferings with which we also suffer. And our hope for you is firmly grounded, knowing that as you are sharers of our sufferings, so also you are sharers of our comfort." Now, if I should ask you, do you consider yourself an encourager? Someone who is able to lift someone else when they are hurting and when they are suffering? Paul refers in these next couple of verses here, in verses 8 and 9, to a circumstance, a situation in his own life where he almost despaired of life. In fact, he said, "An affliction that came to them in Asia, they were burdened excessively beyond their strength." He said, "We despaired even of life." That was, there was no way, it appeared to be, that they could escape this persecution. He says, in fact, the sentence of death was upon them. They thought it was all over. But he says, "Within ourselves, in order that we should not trust in ourselves, but in God who raises the dead." Then he talks about their deliverance, and he says to these Corinthians, "Thank you for praying for us." If I should ask you, would you like to be an encourager? More than likely you'd say yes, but if I told you what it would require of you, I wonder how many of you would back off. Do you have an encourager, somebody that encourages you? Is there someone that you think about immediately when trouble hits you, I mean head on? Is there somebody that you always turn to? Somebody that you could call, somebody that you want with you, somebody's presence that suddenly when you get bad news, you just want them there. There's something about their presence that warms your heart, comforts you, strengthens you, encourages you. Oh, my friend, do you happen to be one of those lonely persons? And you'd have to say, when the bottom drops out in my life, I have nowhere to turn. When I hear bad news, I'm just shoved deeper and deeper into my corner. I don't really have anybody that I can turn to that'll help me when I'm going through heartache and troubles and trials. Everybody needs a comforter. Everybody needs an encourager. And the truth is, we all should be that to someone else. And I wonder if there's anybody that you know who depends upon you as their encourager. Is there someone that you would drop everything for at this very moment to go to encourage them? Is there somebody, someone somewhere that you know that you wouldn't count the cost? You wouldn't check and see if it fit your schedule? You wouldn't look to see if it's going to be some kind of a hindrance to you, or it's going to intervene on your time, but all of a sudden you just drop it all because there's something about your relationship to that person. Encouraging them is very important to you. My friend, the Bible says God is our comforter, the God of all encouragement. He's never too busy, always willing to comfort us and encourage us, always there to see us through everything and anything we go through. But you and I are living around people who are deeply disturbed, who are full of hurt and anxiety, full of fear and confusion and frustration. They need somebody to encourage them, and so many people don't have anybody as an encourager. Well, God is the great comfort maker. He's the one who makes encourages. So what I'd like to do in this passage of Scripture is discuss just that, and that is the making of an encourager. And I want to give you three steps that I believe are very essential in order for anyone to become an effective encourager. Now, I don't mean the kind of person who says, oh, cheer up, friend, things are going to get better. That's not the kind of encourager we're talking about. Not somebody that just says, hi, going to be praying for you, and you know that that's the last time they'll ever think about it. Not somebody who pats you on the shoulder and says, that's okay, you know I understand. You know they don't understand. Or somebody who says, you're not the only one who's hurting. I'm not talking about that kind of encouragement. I'm talking about somebody whose presence, whose voice, whose touch makes everything in you take a step higher. And your hope begins to rise. Your fears begin to dissipate. And something in you says, you're going to make it. It's okay. God's going to see you through this. Hold on. Things are going to get better. Well, step number one, you're not going to like this one, so go ahead and write it down. The word is pain. If you and I are going to learn to be encouragers, first of all, we must be willing to experience pain ourselves. Now, the Apostle Paul was a great encourager, in fact, the greatest encourager in the New Testament. And all through the chapters of his epistles, he talks about what he suffered, not on this first chapter, but chapter 4, verse 8 says, we are afflicted, suffering due to pressure of circumstances and antagonism of others in his life. In every way, he says, we're afflicted, but not crushed. He says, perplexed, confused oftentimes, and bewildered and puzzled by our circumstances, he says, but not despairing. Persecuted sometimes, or attacked physically and abused, but not forsaken. Struck down, but not destroyed, always carrying about in the body the dying of Jesus, that the life of Jesus also may be manifested in our body. And you can go through other parts of this same epistle, and you'll hear him talking about the difficulty, the hardship, the heartache, the suffering, the tears, the sorrow, the trials, the persecution that he underwent, suffering even unto death. But when you and I want to turn to the New Testament, and we want to hear a word of encouragement from somebody like us, we turn to the Apostle Paul and listen to Paul explain and describe his own hurts and his own persecution and his own rejection by those to whom he desired to preach the gospel. When you and I are hurting, we want to hear from somebody who has hurt at least deeply enough to grab our attention. Now, it's interesting what the Apostle Paul says in verse 4, this first chapter of 2 Corinthians, because God is the instructor in teaching us to be encouragers or comforters. And he says in verse 4, speaking of God, the God of all comfort, who comforts us in order, listen, who comforts us in all our affliction so that, or in order that, we may be able to comfort those who are in any affliction with the comfort with which we ourselves are comforted by God. And the implication is simply this. If you and I are going to be encouragers of others, we must be encouraged ourselves. And to be encouraged means that we're going to suffer some kind of disappointment or despair or suffering or hurt or heartache or disillusionment in life. And God says that he has willed that you and I be encouragers. We saw in the Old Testament, he says, encourage one another. Paul says, encourage each other, build up one another. Those who are effective encouragers are those who have suffered pain and heartache and tears and trials and disappointments in life. Now, someone who has
5: been able to escape most of that in their life and haven't been born, as we say, with a silver spoon in their mouth and everything handed to them, and somehow they've been able to escape a lot of that, they can't really do much encouragement. All they can say, you know, cheer up, things are going to be better, and smile and maybe give you some money or do something of that sort. But you know, when your spirit is hurting, when your heart is hurting, when your emotions are very fragile and you feel broken on the inside, you want to hear from somebody who understands what pain and hurt is all about. Here is a mother whose son is on drugs. Now they found him lying on the street corner somewhere, hauled him off to the hospital. My friend, some dear lady whose children are about 5 or 6 years of age come to her and say, oh, listen, you know what? Folks face this all the time, and I understand how you feel, but things are going to get better. She doesn't have any message. But a mother who found her daughter hooked on drugs, and now there's hostility toward her mother. She feels that she's lost her daughter. Let her walk up and put her arm around this mom and say to her, honey, I know what you're feeling. I know what it means to be rejected by somebody you love. I know what it means to see the body of your child lying there. And knowing that the animosity and the hatred and the bitterness are not real, but it's there. Honey, I know how you feel. You know, most of us are not very good encouragers. In fact, do you realize the Bible speaks of being a sorry encourager? You say, well, where in the world is God saying about being a sorry encourager? Well, you know, Job had some encouragers, and what a mess they were. They caused him more trouble. In fact, he would have been a whole lot better off without them. Listen to what he says. Then Job answered in chapter 16 of the book. Then Job answered, I have heard many such things. Sorry comforters are you all. Is there no limit to windy words? Empty, windy words. So that's not the kind of comforting I'm talking about. I'm talking about the kind of comfort and encouragement that comes from somebody who's hurt and who understands what it means to weep when nobody else is going to catch your tears, what it means to be all alone and nobody know that you're hurt. Now, why is that important? Why can't God use us to be encouragers and we not have to suffer pain and heartache and troubles and trials and walk through the deepest, darkest valleys of life? I'm not saying to you that there can be absolutely no encouragement from someone who's not been through these things, but I'm talking about real, genuine, spiritual encouragement to hurting, hopeless people. There's got to be hurt in the school of tears, in the university of pain and suffering and heartache. That's where God teaches us how to be encouragers. Now, there's a reason for that. There is authority in the touch, in the word, in the look, in the voice of a person who's been in the valley. There's something about the way they encourage that has authority with it. It has power and punch to it. It carries with it a hope. It's not windy, empty words, as Job said of his counselors. But there's something about the encouragement of someone who suffered. When Paul wrote the Philippians, he wrote them not from the beach, not from a cottage where he was writing an epistle and having his servants bringing him drinks and somebody making up his bed and somebody cleaning up his house. He was in a jailhouse. And these Philippians got this letter and said, what in the world is going on? He starts off with, rejoice in the Lord. Be joyful in the Lord. And all through those four chapters, what he's talking about is rejoicing in the Lord. Now, in their difficulty, if they had received that epistle and the bearer of that epistle had said, well, Paul, the missionary, is down on the beach writing, and he's going to be there for about 3 months taking a good vacation, it would have been very ineffective. But out of a jailhouse of suffering and persecution and rejection, the Apostle Paul talks about rejoicing in the Lord. And placing your trust in God. God's sufficiency to supply all of your needs. That He can do all things through Christ who strengthens Him. I want to tell you, it carried a lot of weight. If you and I want to be encouragers, we've got to be willing to suffer. You see, people have all kinds of attitudes about suffering. Some people, When it comes their way, they want to run from it. You know what that leaves them? Very barren and empty. Because if you're not willing to experience the suffering that either God sends or He allows, and you always want to run from it, there's something going to be empty about your life. Then, of course, there are those who break under it. Instead of placing their trust in God, looking to Him as their resource, they crumble under the pressure and the heartache. And their life is just broken. And nothing seems to happen. Then there are those who grow very bitter and resentful toward what they have to face. They want to blame God and other people. And then there are those who are better by it. That is, they understand their circumstances and they understand that here is an opportunity for God to do something in their life that will make them a better person, more useful to God, more effective for God, and understanding the ways of God as they'd never understood before. And I wonder which of those describe you. Do you run from yours?

suffering and accept it. God, in these circumstances in which I am presently in, what is it that you want to say to me? Which leads me to step number two, that in the school of encouragement, the first course is pain, suffering. Secondly, the word is principles. That is, it isn't enough for me to suffer, I must learn the principles. Now, you know, a lot of people suffer and waste, listen, they waste their tears, waste their heartaches, waste their excessive burdens, waste their trials, waste their sorrows. If a person is going to learn to be an encourager, not only must they be willing to suffer pain, but they must be willing to learn the principles. Now, there are principles to be learned. That is, it's one thing to suffer, but if I begin to understand what God is doing, how God operates, what is God's purpose? And so he gives us this right here in this passage, beginning in verse 4. He says, the God of all comfort comforts us in all our affliction so that what? So that you and I may be able to encourage and comfort other people. So one of the principles we learn in this matter of suffering and the matter of encouragement is that one of the reasons God allows us to go through those heartaches is in order that he may equip us to be his catalyst to encourage someone else. Now, if you and I could see all of our suffering and all of our pain and all of our heartaches as being in God's schoolroom, in God's university of suffering, in order that we may get a degree and an encouragement whereby we go out and encourage other people. I'm here to tell you, much of the sting and much of the hurt would dissipate more quickly if you and I understood what God is up to. So when you and I begin to learn the principles, what happens when we encourage other people, we say to them, now listen, I know you're hurting. I've hurt. Maybe not in exactly the same way you've hurt, but I've hurt. I've been in a situation similar to yours. Let me remind you what God says, that part of what God's doing, not everything, part of what he's doing, he is equipping you and building into your life those characteristics and those qualities that will make you an encouragement to other people who are going to suffer the very same things that you're suffering. So first of all, we experience the pain, but secondly, we have to deal with the principles. What does God teach us in these circumstances? Now I want you to notice something else in the same passage that he refers to. Look, if you will, in verse 9, when he refers to this experience in Asia, when life was at its end, it appeared, and everything was over. Indeed, we had the sentence of death within ourselves in order that. You see, every time over here Paul says, verse 4, who comforts us in all our affliction so that, in order that. That is, there is a goal, there is a purpose, there is an end to all of this. There's something God has in mind. He says in verse 4, God's goal is to equip us to be comforters. In verse 9, he says, God's goal is to teach us to place our trust only in God. Listen, that we should not trust in ourselves, but in God who raises the dead. So, when you and I are going through suffering, God wants us to learn the principles. That is, number one, he is in the process of equipping us for being encouragers in the lives of others. Secondly, God is in the process of teaching us that we're to trust in him and him alone. That does not mean we cannot receive the encouragement of someone else, but that our trust ultimately is in God. For my friend, there are circumstances and situations in which nobody can help you. Nobody can flick a switch. Nobody can punch a button. No one can buy you out of that circumstance. Nobody can convince the other person involved to change their mind. And you and I are absolutely and hopelessly at the disposal of omnipotence. And where else better could you and I be than absolutely throwing ourselves upon Almighty God and his omnipotence and his mercy to help us through those troublesome times? That is a principle that God wants us to learn. And you see, if we're going to be encouragers, and the only thing we do is we say, well, I've suffered. But if you've suffered and complained and moaned and groaned and blamed, you're not equipped. Suffering is one part. Pain is step number one. But secondly, there are the principles. Those things that God would teach us, as Paul says here, when burdened excessively, somehow, what happened? Somehow he came through. And so he refers to one of the things that happened.

0: He says in verse 11, "You also joining in helping us through your prayers, that thanks may be given by many persons on our behalf for the Father, for the favor bestowed upon us through the prayers of many." One of the principles is this, that when we pray for those who are going through troublesome times, and God answers our prayer, what happens? Others see the response of God to that person in that troublesome times and sees God hear and answer that prayer. And what happens to them? Their faith is built up. If God answered their prayer, He will answer my prayer. And so, step by step, Paul says God trains us to be an encourager. It isn't, you're not just born one. You may be born with a positive spirit, but encouragers are made by God. They're built by God. They're created by God. That is, and He uses the material of a heart, of a life, willing to be broken, willing to suffer, willing to hurt for the good of someone else. If you're always trying to escape it, you'll never be an encourager. Because you see, you'll always have an excuse for what happened. And you'll always be able to explain your way out. The greatest, most effective encouragers are those who say, there was no way out. There was nothing I could do. And all I could do was cry out to God. And let me tell you what God did in response to my cry. My friend, when the bottom drops out in your life and there seems to be no solution, you have to trust Him or your life's going to crumble. But you see, when God sends you through that experience, what has He done but built something of great strength and power in your life? So that the next person who finds themselves in that position, God brings you across their path, you know what you're able to do? You're able to get under their load and their burden and their hurt, and you're able to lift it by what you say, your presence, something about you lifts their spirit. Somehow, because of what you say, they see a little bit of light at the other end of the tunnel. Somehow, they're able to say, I know I'm going to be able to make it. Life's going on. It looks so hopeless now, but life's going on. Because you see, a genuine, true encourager is going to always focus that person's attention upon the Lord. There's some things you and I cannot help anybody through. There's no way to change some circumstances. It's done. It's finished. There's something final about it all. We can't go back and change what they've done. But we can take that person and lead them to the Lord Jesus Christ and show them how God can pick up the broken pieces of their life and put it back together again. You know, He doesn't use super glue. He uses supernatural glue. And that is the kind that puts it back together. And it stays forever and ever and ever. God is in the business of putting back together broken hearts, broken lives, mending, healing, sealing, and securing, and comforting, and encouraging. That's what He's in the business of doing. But He doesn't do it from heaven. He does it through people like you and like me. And so Paul is saying in this passage, God wants you to learn the principles. Now I want you to turn to 2 Corinthians chapter 12 for a moment. This is one of the most beautiful passages in all the Bible to explain this whole idea of encouragement. And you imagine how often Paul was able to encourage people when he shared this with them. And what an encouragement this must have been to those who read. He learned a principle. And this is one of the principles that he learned in his own suffering. Verse 7, because of the surpassing greatness of the revelations that God had given him, for this reason, to keep me from exalting myself and getting proud, there was given me a thorn in the flesh, a messenger of Satan to buffet me to keep me from exalting myself. Now this was a very troublesome, difficult time in the life of the Apostle Paul. How long it lasted, we don't know, but listen. Concerning this, I entreated the Lord. I pleaded, I begged God three times that He might depart from me. I don't mean He just said, now, Lord, would you bless me? I mean, these were probably times of fasting and praying and pleading with God for deliverance. But look at 9. He says, in my suffering, in my sorrow, in my heartache, here's what I learned. God said to me, my grace is sufficient for you. Power is perfected. That is, the supernatural power of God reaches its peak in your life and mine when we are suffering our weakest moments. Most gladly, therefore, I will rather boast about my weaknesses, that the power of Christ may dwell in me. He says, what I learned, here's the principle I learned. He said, in those moments when I was the very weakest, I learned that the power of God was released in me in that moment in its, he says, in its greatest power, I experienced the supernatural presence of God encouraging me. Then he says, therefore, I'm well content. I've learned to be content with my weaknesses, for I've learned something about the power of God. With insults, distresses, persecutions, difficulties for Christ's sake, but when I'm weak, he says, I've learned the most fascinating truth. And that fascinating truth is that in my weakest moments, when I don't know what to do next, I experience the presence and the power of God in those moments like no other moment in my life. You know why Paul was a great encourager? He learned the principles. You know, one day I was standing outside my house at the garage, and there was a fellow there, a friend of mine. And I was telling him something I was going through and sort of sharing something. And he said to me, I want to tell you something. And he gave me a personal testimony of his hurts, his heartaches, his hardships, his problems, his burdens, his tears, his sorrows. And he spoke to me as a warning. He gave me a warning. Now, the warning was very straightforward. But you know what he was doing? He was encouraging me, because I'll tell you, if I had just listened to his voice and not heard his heart, I would probably have thought, wait a minute. I heard his heart. It was a very vital warning to me, a word of encouragement to me at a time that I needed to hear it. One day I had gone somewhere to speak, and I had to change planes, and a fellow flew me to this particular airport and drove up to a terminal with me, and standing there on the sidewalk was a friend of mine. Now, I had not talked to this fellow in some time, and I should have been sort of amazed and wondered what in the world he was doing. Then I did sort of wonder, but I thought, well, now, he didn't know anything about what was going on in my heart at that time. So I got out of the car and I said, well, what are you doing here? He said, I just flew up here to fly back with you to Atlanta. I said, well, what for? He said, God told me to. So we got on the plane. We sat down. He pulled out this sheet of paper. Started, Dear Charles. He knew exactly what I needed to hear. God spoke to my friend to encourage my heart. He didn't know what I was thinking, what I was going through, what I was hurting about. But you know, he didn't say, I don't have time to fly all that distance, long distance, and meet him. Besides that, I've got more important things to do than be trying. And besides that, he's going to think I'm crazy. What's going to happen when I hand in this sheet of paper? And after all, he knows more about these things than I do. I didn't bother him. You know why? Because this guy has the greatest heart of an encourager. He flew all the way to this city, long ways. He waited on the sidewalk for me to come. And he waited several hours because I didn't arrive when he thought I was going to. He wasn't irritated. He didn't ask me why I missed my plane. He didn't say, I've been standing here a long time waiting for you and I was about to go home. He didn't say any of that. He just stood there and he waited, and he got on the plane with me, and he pulled out this sheet of paper and handed it to me. And it encouraged my heart in the most unusual way. Is there anybody that you'd meet somewhere at your expense, at your time, because you love them, because you want to encourage them, because you care for them? Well, it's not going to profit you one thing. It's going to interfere with your plans. You're going to have to change your plans. It's going to interfere with your schedule. Somebody else may not understand. But there's somebody you love enough to really want to encourage. You see, the Apostle Paul knew that you could waste your sorrows and your tears and your heartaches if you don't learn the principles. He learned them. This man knew the principles. That's why he could encourage my heart. So lesson number one is, I have to suffer the pain. Experience the pain. Lesson number two is that I have to learn the principles so that I can give that person guidance, not just pat them on the back, but give them guidance as to how God is working in their life and what He's doing. And then lesson number three is personal involvement in the life of that person. You can't be an encourager, my friend, without getting personally involved. If you just want to keep your distance from everybody who's having problems, you'll never be an encourager. You can't encourage people from distance. Well, y'all be good over yonder. I hope y'all are going to feel better. I'm going to be praying for you all. I want to tell you, my friend, that's not encouragement. But vicariously suffering what the other person is suffering. And this is what Paul is referring to here in 2 Corinthians chapter 1 when he talks about becoming an comforter, a comforter made by God Himself. Now, think about this, personal involvement. Do you know one way you can encourage someone else? One of the first ways you can encourage him is by a look. Has anybody ever looked at you and just by their glance, they encouraged you? Boy, I'm here to tell you, I've been encouraged so many times. Just by a glance. Let me give you a fatherly response to that. I've been sitting up here lots of times, look down here and see one of my kids, and they look at me. They don't have to say a thing. You know what that look says? Dad, I'm on your team, and I'm rooting for you, and I'm praying for you. They don't have to say a thing. I wonder how many people you encourage by just a look. Have you ever thought about what your eyes say to other people? You can give a look of disdain, of rejection, but of tremendous encouragement to somebody who needs it. A look, and then a touch. You don't have to grab them and hug them. You could. But sometimes when a person's hurting, all they need is a very light touch. There's something about that that says, I care, I'm here, I'm praying for you, you can count on me. Sometimes it's a word, but be careful what you say. You say, I'm praying for you. Forget that. There's so many folks who use that so tritely they don't intend to pray. I just want you to know I'm praying. That's a religious jargon. You know, when somebody tells me they're praying for me, I can discern in a minute whether they mean that or not. If that's the last time they're going to think about it, if they really mean business. When somebody in loving encouragement says, I'm going to pray for you, you can tell whether they mean that or not. A word. You know, when I think about a word, I think about a hymn that we sing. Next time you're hurting real bad, you just remember that over 100 years ago, somebody was hurting so badly that God inspired them to write these words. Now listen to this. Fear not, I am with thee. Oh, be not dismayed, for I am thy God, and will still give thee aid. I'll strengthen thee, help thee, and cause thee to stand, upheld by my righteous, omnipotent hand. When through fiery trials thy pathway shall lie, my grace all sufficient shall be thy supply. The flame shall not hurt thee, I only design thy dross to consume, thy goal to refine. He's working something good in your life. The soul that on Jesus hath leaned for repose, I will not desert to his foes. That soul, though all hell should endeavor to shake, I will not forsake. Friend, somebody had been through the fire. God taught them the principles. And they penned this old hymn that's in our hymn book. And we sort of glance over that as if it were just another hymn. But I'm here to tell you, the next time the bottom drops out, you get yourself a hymn book. You get on your knees before God and you sing to yourself. You read to yourself those words, fear not, I am with thee. Oh, be not dismayed, for I am thy God and will still give thee aid. I'll strengthen thee, help thee, and cause thee to stand, upheld by my righteous omnipotent hand. Where can you be better than that? Sometimes it's a word. Sometimes it's a touch. Sometimes it's a look. Sometimes it's something that you do for someone else. Maybe give them some money if they're troubled and have a problem financially, or something else, some assistance. But my friend, to be an encourager is what God has ordained for all of us. And I wonder, are you willing to hurt in order to make somebody else and their load a little lighter? Are you willing to suffer in order that somebody else may not have to bear all of that themselves, but you're willing to share it with them? If we're not encouragers, we're less than what our God has ordained that we be. And it's my prayer today that you're willing to humble yourself to say to the Lord, Lord, in the school of pain, I accept that course. Understanding the principles, I accept that course. Personal involvement with people who are hurting, I accept that course. And you're willing for God to make you a strong, stalwart, spiritual giant, so that when folks are hurting, you can reach down and lift their hurting heart. Lord Jesus, how many times you've reached down and lifted us, encouraged us, reminded us, helped us, lifted our load, changed our thinking, helped us to get another breath when we were just about out of breath of living, always there to encourage us. Would you so work in each one of our lives that we can be to others what you've been to us and what you will always be to us as long as we live on the face of this earth? I want to pray today for those who are hurting deeply, badly. Some full of resentment, hostility, and anger. Some feel so hopeless and so helpless. Would you remind them, Lord, that you will hold them in your righteous, omnipotent hand? That you're willing to forgive their sins, no matter what they've done? You're willing to work in their life to show them a new path? You're willing to put all the broken pieces back together? You're willing to glue it back with your supernatural love so that forever they'll understand what it means to be cared for by a loving Heavenly Father. This is our prayer today, in Jesus' name, amen. Everything around you may be swirling in turmoil and strife and bickering and unrest and violent storm. Deep down inside of you, there'll be this overwhelming sense of perfect peace. This is what God wants. That's what He means when He says the peace of God rules. The word is reigns. No matter what happens, this is what God wants. You will know when you have the mind of Christ.
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4: As followers of Jesus Christ, it's only right that you and I would want to look our best, do our best, be our best, and fulfill His purpose for our life, reach the goals that He would have for us. But that's not always easy, because there are always things out there to hinder us if we allow them. But if you think about your life, it's not easy either way you look at it. And God has a purpose and a plan for our life. It's the best plan possible. And people who are willing to walk in that plan always come out better. But as we said, it's not easy. It demands something of us. It demands discipline. Now I want you to think about this. It is discipline, not desire, that determines your destiny. Discipline, not desire, that determines your destiny. And if you look around, it's pretty evident that many people are not living a disciplined life. Look at the hospitals, for example, running over with people who are sick for all different kinds of reasons, oftentimes because they've had no discipline in their body activities. Look at the prisons, for example. They too are overflowing because somewhere along the way they didn't learn to live by the rules and to live a disciplined life. Look at the indebtedness we have today. It's the same story. People spend their money recklessly, foolishly, without discipline whatsoever. Look at how many high school students drop out before they finish. Lack of discipline. We could go on and on and on in our society. And so discipline is not something we like. That is, the truth is, we don't really like somebody telling us what we can do and what we cannot do, what we should do and should not do. We like to be free. We boast of the fact that we live in a free country and we're free people. But we're not free from the laws of God. And for a person who does not like any kind of discipline, they set their course for disaster ultimately in their life. And so what I want us to talk about in this message is simply this. That discipline determines destiny. Let me settle one thing right up front. I'm not talking about your eternal destiny, which was settled the day you trusted Jesus Christ as your personal Savior. You trusted Him as the atoning death for all your sins. We're not talking about that. You're saved. You're going to heaven. But I'm talking about life here and now. And that is, life here and now is a life that demands discipline of us. If we're to fulfill God's purpose, do the things that He would have us to do, achieve the goals that He's set for all of our lives. So the issue is this. Where does discipline fit in your life? Because discipline does determine your destiny, not your desires. You can desire many things and miss it all. But discipline determines your destiny. So I want you to turn, if you will, to 1 Corinthians chapter 9. And in this passage, the Apostle Paul is referring to the Greek games and their participants and the necessity of discipline in running those games. And he begins in this 23rd verse by saying, I do all things for the sake of the gospel so that I may become a fellow partaker of it. Do you not know that those who run in a race, all of them run, but only one receives the prize? Run in such a way that you may win. Everyone who competes in the games exercises self-control, discipline, in all things. They then do it to receive a perishable wreath, but we an imperishable. Therefore, I run in such a way as not without aim. I box in such a way as not beating the air. But I discipline my body and make it my slave, so that after I have preached to others, I myself will not be disqualified. And Paul is simply taking a sports illustration here to say, in order to run a race and run it well, I have to discipline myself. He says, I'm not running with that aim. I'm not running just to be running aimlessly. I'm running with a goal in mind, and my goal is to win. And the truth is that every single believer should run the same way. Live out our life, listen, to win. To win what? To win all that God has laid out before us. All the things that He's promised to bless us with, God is there willing and ready to bless us in every single area of our life if we'll simply walk obediently before Him. And that requires discipline. Not easy, it's required, but it works. When a person lives a disciplined life, you're going to be able to look your best, do your best, be your best, and reach the goals that God has set for you. We look for an easy way, it's not easy. It's not easy if you're a Christian. It's not easy if you're not a Christian. It's just a whole lot better when you know Jesus Christ is your Savior and you know you have the Holy Spirit living on the inside of you to enable you to reach those goals, whatever they may be. So in thinking about that, what I'd like for us to do is I'd like for us to consider this whole issue of discipline in our personal life. And I want to give you a number of things that I want to encourage you to jot down. You need to get them down for your children. If you're a student, you need to get them down for yourself. If you're a grandparent, you need to get them down for your family. But I want to encourage you to take it seriously because, listen, your discipline or lack of it is going to determine your destiny, what you do, what you achieve, what you accomplish, where you go, how you get there in this life, whether it's good, bad, or indifferent, or whether you fail in your life. So what I'd like to do, I'd like to clarify a couple of terms. And first of all, let's look at self-discipline. Self-discipline is personal training that develops self-control and character and results in an orderly and efficient life. Self-discipline, personal training that develops self-control and character and results in an orderly and efficient life. So that demands something of us. As somebody says, well, now, what about what the Bible says about discipline? So turn to Hebrews chapter 12. We oftentimes think about God's discipline and what He's up to in our life. And so there's another kind of discipline, and that is there's divine discipline. And divine discipline is simply this. This is God's corrective measures in our life. We step out of His will, fail to do what He have us to do. Listen to what He says in this 12th chapter. My son, do not regard lightly the discipline of the Lord, nor faint when you are reproved of Him. So, for example, when you and I disobey God, He does discipline us. That is, He wants to get us back in line, doing what He would have us to do to accomplish what He would have us to accomplish in life. Self-discipline is something we do. In other words, God does not practice self-discipline on us. He practices divine discipline. It is up to us to practice self-discipline, that is, to be in control of our lives through the power and the presence of the Holy Spirit in our life in order to be the persons He would have us to be. And so discipline is a practice. You don't suddenly know how to discipline. You learn discipline. We practice because we're not perfect. And the fact that we practice it means that we'll make mistakes. We'll falter and fall at times, but we don't give up and we don't quit and we move on. The second thing I want us to notice here is the necessity of self-discipline when it comes to living a Christian life. And if you look in 1 Peter for a moment, and I want you to notice a couple of verses here. In this first chapter, look, if you will, in the... let's start with verse 15, and listen to what he says. He says, but like the Holy One who called you, be holy yourselves also in all your behavior. So it is the will of God that you and I live a godly life. And living a godly life demands discipline of us. And in 1 Timothy chapter 4, I want you to notice a verse here. Look, if you will, in verse 7. He says, but have nothing to do with the worldly fables fit only for old women. On the other hand, discipline yourselves for the purpose of godliness. For bodily discipline is only of little profit. Now, for you who do not like exercise, that's your verse. He says, for bodily discipline is only of little profit, but godliness is profitable for all things, since it holds promise for the present life and also for the one to come. So he says, if we're going to live a godly life, you're going to be an obedient person, you're going to live a Christian life, it demands discipline, which means I have to make choices in life. And so as you think about that in your life, and if I were to ask you today, in what area of your life can you say, I am really disciplined in this life? Do you go to bed every night at 10 o'clock? Do you watch the news every night? Or do you stay up till about midnight? In other words, do you eat three meals a day? In other words, what are you disciplined about? Or would you say, well, I never thought about having that I had to be disciplined about anything. Well, think about it. No, you don't have to, and I can tell you what the results will be in a moment. But let's think about it this way. When you trusted Jesus Christ as your personal Savior, He came into your life through the Holy Spirit to live in you and to abide in you and to enable you to become everything He requires of you. Achieve everything He wants you to achieve in life. But we have three enemies. One of them we know is the devil. One we know is the worldly system around us. And the third one we know, we call it different things. Paul, on the one hand, called it the flesh, or our carnal nature, or our naturalness. And our naturalness is a good word for it, which means there are desires within every single one of us that do not fit the will and purpose and plan of God for our life. We come into this world with that bent away from that. And so our naturalness is what we have to bring under discipline, get under control. He gave us the Holy Spirit to enable us. Now, when we talk about carnality or flesh or our naturalness, what are we talking about? Talking about those legitimate desires that God has placed in our life that we have to bring under control. Just because we have the Holy Spirit doesn't mean we're going to be perfect. Just because we're saved doesn't mean we're going to live apart from all sin. We have to learn to live the Christian life. All of us have stumbled and fallen, made mistakes in areas of our life. And so what happens? God forgives, He teaches us, we move on, and we keep growing as a Christian. You see, if when a believer is not growing, it's because they're not being disciplined in one or more areas of their life. And I can give you one simple example. One area of discipline is to read the Word of God every day. Most anybody could do that if they chose to, if they recognize how very important it is. Now watch this. You don't place much value on a particular goal, you won't work hard at it, you won't discipline yourself. For example, if you were going to buy a new automobile or dishwasher, whatever it might be, and you said, that's my goal, then when you start thinking about going to the shopping centers, you think, wait a minute now, I need this car, I'm not even going to be able to get to the shopping center. And so you have to set a value on something. For example, if I ask you, well, how many of you would like to live a long life? What, the rest of you want to die? In other words, how many of you want to live a long life? Secondly, now you're coming. How many of you want to live a healthy long life, right? Absolutely. Now let me ask you this. Is that a goal in your life? Man, it's quiet. Is that a goal in your life? Would you say that you're living the kind of life that'll make it possible for you to live a long, healthy life? It's getting pretty bad. All right, let's look at this. Let me just name four natural desires. One of them is food. If I'm undisciplined, you could preach the rest of this sermon, couldn't you? If you are undisciplined in what you eat, you're going to suffer the consequences. Another, for example, is rest. If you're undisciplined that, you're going to get lethargic and lazy and slothful. Another one, for example, is companionship. If you're undisciplined about that, you become dependent, or someone will become dependent upon you. And that's no good relationship. And there is sex. And sex within marriage and the way God has provided is good. When you break out of that and become undisciplined, what happens? It's like poison in your system and ultimately will destroy you. So all of those are good things, but they must be controlled by us. In other words, God isn't going to control how much you eat. He will give you wisdom. He'll give you direction. He'll give you challenges in life. He may let you get sick to show you or whatever it might be. But you and I are the ones who must practice discipline. So in all these areas, God has given us many, many good things, but we have to practice discipline. Because you remember when you were a kid, if you could just eat all the candy you wanted to? And I can remember my mother knew that I liked chocolate cherries. And so she brought me a box of chocolate cherries home one afternoon from work. I'll never forget this. And she said, well, you just like them, don't you? I said, yes, ma'am. And I thanked her for them. And I ate chocolate cherries till I was sick as a dog. I don't know that I've ever eaten it ever since. There was nothing wrong with chocolate cherries, but I was totally undisciplined. I just wanted them, wanted them, wanted them. Well, I got them. There are many things in life that people want that there's nothing wrong with it, except the fact that too much of some things will kill you. Just a little bit of some things will kill you. And so discipline is a vital part of the Christian's life. It's a vital part of anybody's life who wants to accomplish anything in life. So with that in mind, I want us to think about, first of all, I want us to think about what we can expect when we fail to practice discipline. So let's begin. You're going to follow your fleshly, carnal naturalness. You're going to follow that. And you're going to step outside the will of God, and you're going to suffer the consequences. Listen, look around at all the things that tempt and try us, all the things that would bring us down, all the things that are so absolutely, totally ungodly. They're everywhere. No discipline, you're going down. Secondly, usually when a person is undisciplined, they defend what they're doing. And so we will begin to defend our wrong actions and so forth. And then, of course, one of the effects of it is not only our health, but think about finances. Think about people who are undisciplined in their finances. If you don't control your money, and see, the credit card people love the undisciplined folks because they got your interest. Before long, they've got your life. If a person doesn't learn discipline, and this is why, and I've said it many times, this is why a person has to learn to count to 10. 1, 2, 3, 4, 5, 6, 7, 8, 9, 10. Anybody can do that. And the scripture says that one out of every 10 belongs to him. If I practice that, if I am disciplined in my finances, then I'm going to be blessed. If I'm not disciplined, if I don't count right, if I don't understand that I just can't spend all I want on anything and everything I want and realize there are limitations. And oftentimes today, children are growing up and their parents give them a credit card. Total disaster. They don't have to work for it. They don't even have to hardly give an account for it. They all got telephones. They all got TVs. They all got computers. They all got all this, all of these things. Where's the discipline? How much of that should you have? And how much time should you spend in it? Discipline begins very early in life, and that's why godly parents are parents who are looking out, listen, not only for how their children look and how they do in school where they can be proud of them, they're looking out for their adulthood. Is their life going to count? What difference is it going to make that you brought that son or that daughter into the world? Before the child is born, those parents ought to have wisdom enough to say, now if we're going to have a child, what's our responsibility? What disciplines do we demand of ourselves to be the kind of parents we ought to be so when they grow up, they'll be like us and we'll be grateful for them to be so? We fail many, many times in many ways simply by lack of discipline. Of course, there's going to be a poor performance on your job. If you're not disciplined in your work, whatever that work may be, you are going to suffer the consequences of it. Many people do not have a job because they don't perform. There's no discipline. They don't arrive on time. They don't do a good job. They don't expend their energy giving their all to the work to which they've been called. And then, of course, they're oftentimes overlooked. When jobs come along, they pass them by. Why? Because their record shows they didn't show up on time. They had to be questioned about a number of things. Sometimes it was maybe they're honest, or whatever it might be. Discipline fits you for the next opportunity. Discipline is God's way of getting us ready to move along in life and to move ahead in life. And of course, a person who is undisciplined is going to develop slothful habits. And a slothful person is not going to do very well. This is why children need to be trained very early in life. In their room, you make up your bed. You hang up your clothes. Whatever it might be. A little bit of discipline goes a long ways, but you have to start somewhere. And if you do not start somewhere, what happens is you go through life aimlessly. A little bit of this and a little bit of that. A little bit of this and a little bit of that. And you see, if you're not goal-oriented, then why are you working? You say, I'm working to make enough money. Enough money to do what? Well, to do the things I want to do. And then after you've done those, what? God gives us goals that demand something of us. And part of that demand is to discipline ourselves so that we give him our full, our best. Look your best, do your best, be your best. Fulfill the purpose and plan of God for your life. Not easy, demands discipline, but at the same time, something good is happening to you while that's going on. I think about, for example, when a person's undisciplined, they leave work for other people. If you work on a job, for example, where there are a couple of people there who are sort of sloppy and they just do it part of the way, you come along and you have to take up a part of their work so that you all don't get in trouble. In a family, for example, if there are children, you got three or four children, all of them have a job, so two of them, they decide, well, I don't think I want to do that. Somebody else has to do it. And probably a mother understands what happens when there's no discipline at home as much as anybody does. If everybody does their job, mom doesn't have quite as much to do. If you've got children who are sloppy and who are negligent, they're probably that way because you allowed it. Excuse me. You allowed it. And having allowed it, now you have things to do you shouldn't have to be doing. Discipline is very, very, very important. Because look, if I'm undisciplined about my household, more than likely I'm undisciplined about something about my life. In other words, you're just not going to be just wonderfully disciplined over here and sloppy over there. Just not going to be that way. But we are probably all more disciplined in some areas than we are in others. But if you're going to live a godly life, discipline is a vital part of that. Then, of course, I think sometimes a person who is undisciplined is reckless in their speech. They say things that they wish they had not said. They say things that are true that should not have been said at that moment. Or they say things that are true that should not have been said to that particular person. We have to be careful that the lips, the tongue, what we say in such a fashion that should either build up someone else but never to tear them down. Then, of course, the person who's always late. What it says is, I don't respect your time. Sometimes it's difficult to always be on time. Nobody's probably always on time. But it says something about us. And then, of course, a person is going to waste time and energy when they're undisciplined. Because, you see, we said in the very beginning, self-discipline talks about self-control and orderliness. That is, how many of you have a schedule every day? And do you live by that schedule? What do you try to accomplish every day? And I learned a long time ago, if I'm going to accomplish anything, before I go to bed at night, I need to make a list of all the things that I intend to do the next day. And it's real simple. You put on 3x5 cards. And when you get them done, you check them off. At the end of the day, what you couldn't check off, you put on the next day. It's a simple thing I learned many years ago, very early in life, because I had many responsibilities. And I thought, well, how am I going to get it all done? You only get it done if you program it into your life and work at it diligently. And you have to discipline yourself. If you have certain things that have to be done, here's what that means. There's certain other things I cannot do. And so when a person just sort of lives aimlessly, well, do this and do that and get whatever done I can and not fret about it, where are you headed in life? What do you want to accomplish? What kind of trail are you leaving? What kind of influence? What kind of impact? What's going on in your life if you're not disciplined? A lot of things that should not be there, no doubt. There are many people in life who don't have what they like to have because they're not disciplined enough to remove the things out of their life that drain their energy, their strength, their finances, their time. Discipline is absolutely essential if you're going to succeed at anything in life. And then, of course, Paul talked about here. He said, lest he become a castaway. And what he was saying is this. He was going to live a godly life, lest, after all he may have done, his witness, his testimony, may have put him on the shelf. And we all have to remember this. There are things in life that do not fit a Christian. You say, oh, now that's getting legalistic. No, that's getting biblical. There's some things that should not exist in the life of a believer. And so, if that's one of those things, I don't have to name anything. You know, if there's something in your life that shouldn't be there, you know what it is. You have to decide. God isn't going to make you do it. You have to decide, do I value my Christian testimony enough? Do I value my relationship to God enough? Do I value the goals and the principles and the things that I want to accomplish enough to eliminate the stuff in my life that's going to keep me from getting there? You can't have everything. You can't be everything and all things to all people. You have to decide, who is it you want to be? What is it that God wants in your life? What's His desire? What's His plan? What does He have in store for you? It is costly not to live a disciplined life. It can cost you in many ways. We just mentioned body and finances and things like that. Many, many things you have to pay the price for if there's no discipline. Now, with that in mind, I want us to think about something else, and that's, what are the requirements for living a disciplined life? If you want to live a godly life, if you want to live a disciplined life, it's not easy. And nowhere in the Bible. In fact, Paul talks about running, and he talks about one winning, and that means others lose. And so in your life, if you began to live a disciplined life, what area of your life would you first choose? Would it be what time you get up in the morning? Would it be something about your relationship to the Lord? Would it be your finances? Would it be your relationships to each other? You see, if you live a disciplined life, you may have to say no to some folks who'd like to be your friends. Because you see, the Bible says and warns us about having the wrong kind of relationships, wrong kind of friends who'll drag us down. So you have to ask yourself the question, where do my values lie? What matters most, that I live a godly life, walk the ways of the Lord, accomplish His purpose and plan in my life, or do I want a lot of accolades and a lot of achievements and a lot of this and a lot of that and a lot of the other? Where's God in all of that? So what are the requirements? And I would simply say this. First of all, you got to have a definite purpose and a definite goal. If you have no definite goal, you won't accomplish much in life. If you don't have a definite purpose, and if I were to ask you, what is your purpose today for living? What's your purpose? You say, well, I just want to enjoy life. Well, what else? Well, I want to have enough. How much is enough? Well, I'm not sure. And we can ask you a lot of questions, but the issue is this. What are you living for? What is your purpose for being alive and staying alive? You want to live a long time? You want to be healthy? For what reason? Do you have anything that's so demanding that it takes discipline to accomplish it? Name me something that is of great value that it does not demand and require discipline in order to achieve it. That's the way God made us. He wants us to grow. He says, He predestined you and me to be conformed to the likeness of His Son. Think about this. Jesus was absolutely perfect. Did He have His enemies? Lots of them. Did He have a carnal nature? No, He did not. But He had lots of enemies. He lived a disciplined life. He said, I must go through Samaria. Must go. He made a decision. That meant He wasn't going somewhere else. And when you read the Gospels and the way Jesus spent His life, He didn't spend it, He invested it. And believe me, He was a very disciplined person. The same thing would be true of the Apostle Paul. You and I know disciplined people. Disciplined people are encouragement to us. But you got to have a goal. And then remember this. When you decide what your goals may be or your objectives, and this may be a temporary goal or something you can accomplish in a short period of time, or a long period of time, or a lifetime. Listen, you have to become attached to what that goal is. At the same time, you have to become detached to all those things that draw you away. And you see, one of the reasons people don't reach any goals is because they can't detach. They can't detach from things that have an appeal. It could be a monetary appeal or whatever it might be. But you have to lay some things down if you're going to accomplish them. And then you have to pursue it with diligence. For example, somebody says, well, I'm going on a diet. Listen, if we understood what real, true discipline was all about and people practice it, you wouldn't have 49 different programs on the television every week, how to lose weight. And every single one of them says the same thing, the secret. How many secrets are there to losing weight? I can tell you what the secret is. Just walk away. That's what the secret is. And that doesn't cost you anything. It doesn't cost you anything. But it goes back to the whole issue. How much value do I place on losing weight? If I place enough value on it, I'll walk away. I'll discipline myself. But if I say, well, I think I'm going to. And so you exercise, let's say, for example, you exercise for a week, and I mean, you're just doing fantastic, and you wake up in the morning and say, oh, I don't think I want to do that today. And next thing you know, you're also working on your diet, and somebody says, let's go to lunch, and man, I want them big burgers. I can hardly wait. You know what? Diligence says, I may want to. Remember what we said in the beginning? Discipline, not desire, determines our destiny. And I may want to do a lot of right things, but if I'm not willing to be disciplined, it's not going to happen. And so you got to pursue it with diligence, and you got to be consistent. You can't do it one day and forget the other. And I think probably, and I'm not really harping on diet necessarily, I don't have that in mind, except to say it's a good example. It's easy to start, but are you going to be consistent? You're going to be diligent? Are you going to be you're going to really work at it? And are you going to practice self-control? Now you say, well, isn't that what discipline's all about? Right. The reason I said practice, because that's what it is. You won't succeed the first time. There are times you're going to fail. But here's the issue. Watch this. Just because I failed today doesn't mean I'm a failure. It means I start tomorrow. But I'm not going to quit starting. I'm going to have to start again and again and again and again. And so you have to decide what is the value of this thing that you want to get under control in your life. You want to get your finances under control? To what degree do you want to get them under control? How much real value do you place on that? Well, it gets you out of debt. You can sleep better at night. You won't be worried about them calling you over and over. In other words, there are lots and lots of things you can say. The value I place on controlling my finances is I will feel free. Because the Bible says the borrower is a slave to the lender. And we have a whole nation of slaves, people who are financially enslaved because they did not practice discipline. And we say, well, where do you start? You start today. You say, well, I'm thinking about starting. You'll never get it that way. You make a decision. You say, today, on this day, I'm going to practice discipline in the way I handle my money. Otherwise, you get deeper and deeper in debt. And the lack of that causes problem after problem after problem, and causes people to do things, say things, things happen in their life that never would have happened if they hadn't gotten themselves there. Is it difficult to practice discipline? Yes, it is. I've said that over and over again. But what's the value you place on the thing you want to be disciplined about? And then you have to just say no in the power of the Holy Spirit. Now watch this. You say, well, it is very difficult. I know it is, but watch this. He says he sent the Holy Spirit to live within us. He called him the helper, that he would enable us to do anything and everything God would call us to do, or achieve the goals that God would have us to achieve. So we have a helper. So that means we have within us one who will empower us to look at a situation and say no when we need to say no. I think about parents who can't say no to their children because they themselves are so undisciplined. That was, they can't stand the rejection of their children. So they say, well, okay. And they allow them to go to parties where there's drinking. They allow them to dress in ways they should not dress as young people. And all the things that go on because they're so undisciplined themselves, what do? They just pass that lack of discipline on to their children. Then when their kids really mess up, they want to blame them. Because the parents are too lazy themselves to make a decision, so afraid they're going to suffer rejection by their kids, they don't have the courage to discipline their children. Forget it. Listen, I go back to what I said. What value do you place on that child? Is that child a valuable person to you, going to grow up and be an adult one of these days? The value you place on the child, remember what we said. We're not talking about spanking them. We're talking about teaching them self-control. It's only going to happen in a family where mom and dad practice self-control. So, you have to ask yourself the question, what are the requirements? And there they are. Then, thank the Lord, there are rewards. Many, many rewards for discipline. Remember, we're talking about controlling ourselves in the power of the Holy Spirit, which builds character in our life, enables us to live a life that is fulfilling, in which we achieve, and which is orderly. And so then, what about the rewards? Well, I just say, first of all, the reward number one is a lifestyle that is more orderly and less stressful. And I hear people oftentimes say, you know, my stress is getting me down. And it would be interesting to note, if we could trace it, how much depression can be traced back to lack of discipline because of disorder, no orderliness in their life, lots of confusion, nothing's under control, just aimlessly living their life. Listen, you live an aimless life, you're going to get depressed. There are lots of things that make you depressed. God doesn't want his children being depressed. He wants us living a godly, orderly life. And there's going to be peace. There's going to be confidence. There's going to be happiness. There's going to be a joy in a person's life. And you're going to feel good about yourself. People who don't feel good about themselves, there's something going on the inside. And lots of time it's confusion. There's no order about their life. And what they see is get up tomorrow morning, go to work, get paid on Friday, start all over again on Monday. That's not life. That's existence. Discipline says I need some goals, something that will require something of me, that something that demands something of me that I have to stretch, that I have to work at it. I have to go after it and be diligent about it. If I don't, life's going to be aimless. And I think there are many, many people who are really gifted, who have talents and skills and abilities in their life, but they're aimless because they never stop to think that God has a plan for your life, number one. And secondly, you can achieve. You can be disciplined. You can prove yourself. You can be the person God wants you to be. But you have to make a choice. And that choice demands discipline. I can't do this and I can't go there. And this doesn't fit who I am. But all of these fantastic things that God has set before me, if I will follow him, this is what I'll be able to achieve in life. But it demands discipline, self-control by the power of the Holy Spirit. I cannot say it strongly enough. I know it works. I know it works in children. I know it works in adults. I know it works in all kinds of goals that people set for their life. But The problem is, what am I going to have to give up? For example, if I just decided that, I want to preach on Sunday, but I just want to study on Saturday night, just maybe a couple of hours. Well, you ain't coming here but one Sunday. Discipline, you will feel better about yourself. You'll be happier. You'll feel a sense of accomplishment and achievement in life. And all the time this is going on, you know what's going to be happening? You're going to

or God, whatever it might be. But we're all where we are today because the way we've been thinking. You say, yeah, but I had a bad time. Well, we've all had little bad times. Well, and we can always make excuses. But look, if you lay excuses down and accept the fact that discipline is a godly way to live your life, it's the best way to live your life, the most productive way to live your life, the happiest, the most peaceful, the most contenting, and the most joyful way to live your life, then is that what you want? Is that not what you want? It's a choice. Has nothing to do with age. Has nothing to do with talents and skills and abilities, because some people have this skill, this ability, that talent, whatever it might be. It's where God has called you. What He wants you to do. What He has in mind for you. And I can tell you, He has the best in mind. But you and I have to practice discipline. So, you're going to be more productive, for example. And it's going to contribute to your good health. A person who's disciplined, usually that affects their rest. It affects what they eat. It affects their relationships. It affects everything in their life. Then, of course, it's going to make a positive impact on others. When you meet somebody who's very disciplined, now I don't mean they're so legalistic they don't even know how to have fun, and that's not what we're talking about. But a person who is disciplined, there's something contagious about that. Because you see them accomplishing things. You see them going somewhere. You see them having a sense of direction. It's contagious. And what you certainly want to happen in your, among your children, your grandchildren, you want them to see in you those qualities that will help them become the persons God wants them to be. And the truth is, all of us should want our children to do better than we do. Well, how are they going to do better? It isn't how perfect a parent is. Believe me, that's not it. It's seeing us work at it. We may fail about many, many things, but seeing us work at it and seeing that we don't give up and that we don't quit and that we're diligent and we're persistent. And no matter what happens, if we fall down, we get up. If we get knocked down, we get back up. We don't quit. That builds within a child a sense of determination and builds within them a sense of accomplishment. Well, if my dad did it, if my mother did it, whatever it might be, I can do it. My mother left me a lot of great, great, great qualities that I wish I could live up to. She didn't drill it into my head. She lived it in front of me. And orderliness and self-control and diligence and persistence and all those things. And you see, here's how it helped me. When I saw the way she operated, then I got my first job as taking newspapers. I had to get up and take them every morning, get up 5:30. I had to take them again that afternoon and spent Friday and Saturday collecting. So I didn't have any time to date much. I couldn't play sports, couldn't do any of that. But she taught me diligence. And then I got the paper out. That taught me diligence and taught me determination and taught me to be disciplined. Because I woke up many mornings and I didn't want to get up. I woke up and it was pouring down rain. I didn't want to get out and do that. Then I had to come home, get dressed and go to school all day long, come home, run the same route again. I know something about diligence and determination and discipline. I had to. And I thank God for it. I thank God that my mother didn't have enough money to just give me anything I wanted. Worst thing you can do to children, give them anything they want. When my kids came along, they thought that I was a little tough on them, but it worked. And that's what matters. It worked. If you've heard Andy preach, you know it worked at least a little bit. Anyway. One of the good things that happens is it opens doors of opportunity. If you were going to hire somebody, would you hire somebody who came in and said, well, I've been sort of looking for something to do. I don't know. If you got a job, I'll take it. If somebody came in and said, I'm looking for a job. I've got some goals for my life. I want to do my best. I promise you I'll be honest. You can count on me to do a good job. Which one are you going to hire? You know which one it would be. Well, then we should be an example of all that. Then, of course, it's going to enable you to reach your goals in life. A person who is disciplined, they will be diligent and persistent and consistent and determined no matter what. The Holy Spirit will actively enable you to accomplish what you're trying to accomplish, because that's His will for you. You can't lose. And I remember the first paper that I had, they had a contest for all the paper boys. In those days, we had to walk.

0: just riding bicycles if you didn't do that. And this thing of driving an automobile and throwing it out the window. I can't believe. Anyway, we had to walk. Mile after mile after mile every day. And so when I look back and think about that, they had a contest. Well, I thought, contest? What's the amount of money? I think it's like about $25 or something like that. It was a lot of money in those days. So I thought, I'm going to be the best. I'm going to do my very best. I got up early. I got everybody's paper. I did everything like I normally do, so I didn't have to make many changes. But I made one mistake one morning. In those days, you folded the paper and threw it. So I threw this right through the window. Right through this lady's window. I thought, oh my goodness, all she's got to do is complain and I'll lose. She didn't complain and I won the $25. I'm just simply saying, look, the issue is, you're not going to be perfect, but you do your best, whatever that is. You cannot lose. And remember this, who are you doing it for? Now, in that situation, I did it for $25. But when it comes to life, who are you doing it for? Think about this. If you and I could get 10 seconds standing before Jesus and looking at the reward that would be possible for us, nobody ever have to talk to you about being disciplined again. See, what we don't realize is we have no idea what we are missing when we do not do what God wants us to do. Now, when I think about the real contribution it makes, think about this. We're diligent in life. We discipline our life to be consistent. And one day we stand before him and he says, well done. It's worth it. It'll be worth it for all eternity. You see, we're living too much in the temporal instead of eternal. Now you say, well, how do you start being disciplined? You want to know? Say amen.
1: Amen.
0: Real simple. You decide today that beginning today, I'm going to read a portion of the Word of God every day. Is there anybody here who could not do that? Right. Every single one of us can read the Bible every day. That's going to teach me this. I'm going to start with that. Second thing I'm going to do is I'm going to pray and talk to God every day. Not just about all my needs, but I'm going to talk to him about what he says in his Word. But I'm going to read his Word and I'm going to pray every day. That's two steps I can take to becoming disciplined. That means I'm going to control my time. If I have to get up early to do it, then I get up early. If that means I can't do something else to read the Bible and pray, I'm going to get rid of that. But you can. The third thing I'm going to do is this, and you can do, is you can tithe your income. You say, oh, now he's getting around to talking about money. No. I'm getting around talking about your success. I'm talking about how you can become the person God wants you to be, because watch this. When you are disciplined with your finances and you give God what he says, what you're doing is you're giving God an opportunity to build your faith, which is one of the most powerful things you have. And how do you start learning to build your faith? You count to 10. Then you lay aside one penny out of every 10. You say, well, you mean if I give him one penny out of every 10 and a dime out of every dollar and $10 out of every 100? Here's the amazing thing. People make very little, they tithe. Start making a lot of money, oh, I couldn't give God that much. They forget how to add and subtract. It's just that simple. If God gives me 1,000 and I give him 100, I'm grateful. If he gave me 10,000 and I give him 1,000, he's still doing the same thing. Watch this. I'm still in the same category and he's blessed me that much more. If you want to learn discipline, you start with reading the Word of God, praying, giving. And a good way to start discipline also is this. And that is attend worship every Sunday. Discipline says, you know, when Sunday comes, I'm going to be there. Why? Because I'm going to meet with the people of God to fellowship and to sing and to listen to the Word of God. And I want to grow. Every single week I have an opportunity to grow, to learn something that will deepen my relationship with Him and make me more valuable to God and help me to make an impact and make a difference in somebody's life. Well, I could just go down a long list, but I just started with the first two. Everybody can read the Bible and everybody can pray. So when you walk out of here today, or if you're listening, and you don't start being disciplined in those two areas, you're going to suffer the consequences. I'll tell you why. The Word of God is our guidebook for life. It's our guidebook for life. And all I'm saying to you is, if you want to learn to be disciplined, read a portion of it every day. Where? Well, start in the Psalms, start in the Gospels, wherever you want to start. It's up to you. And talk to God every day. You say, when? Watch this. Whenever you choose, but choose a time that if it's all possible, you do the same time, then you develop the wonderful habit. Now, you say, well, suppose I'm not a Christian. Well, this is not going to work. But I can tell you how it will work. It's so wonderful. If you ask the Lord Jesus Christ to forgive you for your sins, and you ask Him to forgive you and to cleanse you because you want to become the person God wants you to be, you want your life to count, and you want it fulfilled. You ask the Lord Jesus Christ to save you from your sins by His death at Calvary, took care of your sin debt in full. Once you ask Him to forgive you, cleanse you, surrender your life to Him, He seals you as one of His children, comes into your life through the Holy Spirit, and at that point will enable you to become the person God wants you to be. You've all heard the truth. Now the question is this, what are you going to do about it? Do you practice discipline in your relationship to the Lord, His Word? Do you practice discipline, for example, the way you dress? You practice discipline in the way you handle your money? You practice discipline in the friends you choose, the places you go, the music you listen to, or the messages you listen to, or the magazines you read, or the books you read? You practice discipline. Doesn't fit who I am. Really fits who I am. Will help me grow in my Christian life. Will not help me grow. Listen. Only because I love you and I care. Don't get into anything that is not going to grow you up, build you up, and make you a godly person. Don't get into that. Whatever it might be, it's wrecking people's lives every day. You have to make a choice. And I'm saying to you that God is offering you a choice to be your best, if you'll take it. Amen. Father, how grateful we are that You love us enough to be patient. I pray the Holy Spirit this morning has spoken to every single person who's listening. I pray the Spirit of God will just entrench this message so deeply that it cannot be removed, and that discipline will become a major part of our thinking every day, not some days, and that You will grow us faster and more thoroughly than ever before, making each and every one of us a valuable servant of God. We love You, Father, and we praise You. In Jesus' name, amen.
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0: When you're going through some difficulty or hardship in your life and you really feel burdened down, and I mean, you can't even express what you feel. Do you feel the freedom to share that with someone else? Or do you feel that to share your burden, your heartache, your trouble, your pain with someone else is a sign of weakness? That someone else would say, well, why don't you just talk to God about it? Don't you Christians believe that God lifts your burdens? Why do you want to tell anybody else? And so oftentimes we carry things that God never intends for us to carry. We bear burdens that God never intends for us to bear alone. Sometimes He wants us to come straight to Him and to deal with them. Sometimes God knows that you and I do not really and truly know exactly how to deal with some things. That sometimes we need someone else to help us. And when that's true, if we don't go to someone else, we just bear it that much longer, suffer that much more, probably more painfully than necessary. And so the issue is, what do you do with it? Well, this is the second message in the series on how to bear our burdens. And today we're talking about how to bear each other's burden. He said, well, wait a minute now. Man, if you knew how many burdens I already have, you wouldn't be talking to me about bearing somebody else's, because I've got all I can handle. Well, probably all of us have felt that way at some point in our life, but you know what happens? When you and I learn to bear someone else's burden, we learn how to deal with them, how to help them. Then when something comes along that really gives us a very, very painful time in our life, it's amazing how we, having told someone else how God's worked in our life, or we begin to do that, how we get our mind off ourselves, then all of a sudden we get our mind on the Lord and things happen, things change. So that's what I want to talk about in this message. And you'll recall that we've talked about the different kinds of burdens as the burden of the Lord that he places upon, for example, in the Old Testament, the Bible says that he would have the burden of the Lord upon one of the prophets, and they would deliver that word to a nation, maybe Israel or someone else. Then, of course, there are those burdens in our day and time, which we would call those burdens that we just deal with in life. And whether it's financial, whether it's in your home, your health. And this morning, a sweet, wonderful, loving mother came through the aisle, and she said, "This is my burden today." She says, "My son's going to Iraq this afternoon," and big tears in her eyes. And so she was sharing that burden. And she felt free to do that. And oftentimes we need to share, but we don't feel free to do it. And then, of course, there's the whole idea of a burden of sin in somebody's life that they don't feel free to share it for a lot of reasons. Embarrassment, afraid somebody will tell, somebody will gossip about them. And so in the body of Christ, that is the church, the family of God, we should be able to share our burden, whatever it might be. Whether it's some financial problem or whether it's, as we said, relationships on the job, family, whatever it might be, we ought to be able to share that. Because think about how many times the Apostle Paul used the phrase one another. He said, for example, we're to love one another. We're to encourage each one another. We are to uphold one another. On through the scriptures, he talks about all the things we should do with one another. And sometimes we want to feel like we're sufficient within ourselves and we isolate ourselves from each other, when the truth is sharing our burdens would be the right thing to do. So I want you to turn, if you will, to Galatians chapter 6. And a couple of burdens mentioned here. And I want us to look at this passage in the light primarily of what he's speaking of here, and the right attitude and so forth of bearing the burden of someone else whose burden is sin. It may be something in their life, an isolated situation, or it may be something that they've been going through and maybe the habit of sin in their life for a long time. So I want you to look at this sixth chapter and let's read these first five verses together. Here's what Paul says. He says, "Brethren, even if anyone is caught in any trespass, you who are spiritual, restore such a one in the spirit of gentleness, each one looking to yourself, so that you too will not be tempted. Bear one another's burdens, and thereby fulfill the law of Christ. For if anyone thinks he's something when he's nothing, he deceives himself. But each one must examine his own work, and then he will have reason for boasting in regard to himself alone, and not in regard to another. For each one will bear his own load." Now, when you first read that, you think, that sounds like a contradiction. First of all, we have to bear each other's burden. Then it says to bear one's own load. And I'm going to explain the difference here, because there's no contradiction here. And when he talks about having a spirit of humility and then having the right to boast, well, all that sounds like a contradiction, but it's not. When you understand the true meaning of the words, there's no contradiction at all. So when we think in terms of bearing another person's burden, that is getting under the load with them so that they don't feel like that they're alone bearing that. And it can be one of many things that people have to bear. All of us have had to bear certain burdens in our life. And it may be things we brought upon ourselves, or it may be something that we didn't bring upon ourselves, something that somebody else's fault. Or it may be that God has placed a burden on your heart, a burden on your heart maybe to speak to someone else, a burden on your heart to give. In other words, God knows how to place this heaviness, this weight upon our life. So you may ask the question, well, what is a burden? A burden is a heaviness, a weight that weights down our soul, our spirit, and oftentimes makes us weary. Fragments our mind oftentimes, and it's hard for us to think clearly and to focus. And especially if that burden is something, some aspect of life that's happened to us, as we would say, or it may be something that God's placed upon your heart. If he calls you to do a certain thing and you don't do it, then you're going to feel the weight, and the weight's going to get heavier and heavier. What is the heaviest weight that a person can bear is the weight of guilt. the weight of guilt over something you've done in the past, something that's going on in your life right now, something you're living with. So let's get down to the whole issue that Paul is speaking of here, and that is bearing the burden of another person when that burden in their life is some form of sin. Now, that brings up lots of questions. But I believe if you look at this passage of Scripture, it's very clear that Paul has, he certainly has the answer to that. And I want us to be reminded, first of all, go back to Psalm 38 for a moment and notice what the psalmist says about this whole idea of burdens and how it affects our life. And if you look at the 38th Psalm and the fourth verse, listen to what he says. He says, for my iniquities, that is my sins, David say, my sins are gone over my head. That is, they're so high and so heavy in my life. He says, they have gone over my head as a heavy burden. They weigh too much for me. He'd reached the stage in his life, whatever this burden was, that he couldn't handle it anymore. And now he's talking to the Lord about how that burden can be handled. All of us have been there. How many of us have said, God, I can't handle it anymore. Can't take it any longer. And yet, if it's something he places on your life, he shows you that you can. If it's something you've done in your life, it gets heavier and heavier and heavier. Why does God let the burden become heavy and heavy and heavy in your life? In order to drive us to himself so that he can enable us to get release from that burden. A burden is a form of slavery. It's got you. You feel the weight of it. You live with it every day. And I think about people who live with certain burdens every single day of their life. Now, suppose that burden is a burden of sin, something you did, something you're doing, something back yonder, something that's still hanging on. Maybe you asked God to forgive you, but it's still there. You repented of it 20 times, it's still there. And you look back in your life and you're continually reminded of it. How does God want us to deal with that? How does he want believers to help other believers bear that weight in their life? So, let's look at this passage, and the first thing we want to do is we want to clarify some terms here when he says, brethren, if anyone, and he's speaking primarily to Christians. If you read the first part of Galatians here, he wrote to the Galatian church, and so he's talking about believers primarily, but it could be true also of a person who's not a believer if they're willing to come to Christ. So here's what he says, brethren, if anyone is caught in any trespass, you have to look at those two words. The word caught here could mean caught in the very act, like the woman caught in adultery, or it could also mean this. A person who is caught, or as some translations say, overcome. Now, which means if a person finds themselves, or a person is, well, shall we say, that person is caught, it could not only mean that somebody identified them, but it also means something trapped them. They're caught in this thing. If any person is caught in a trespass, and also the word trespass here, we know that means an act of disobedience, of sin of some part. We've stepped across the line of what's right. It can also mean this, that a person is in a sin that they did not deliberately, willfully choose to be in. It's like a person slipping up on ice. They're walking on ice. They didn't mean to fall, but they did. A person who flirts with some form of temptation, who thinks they know how to handle that and that they're strong enough and they can't. So when we're talking about caught or overtaken, it could mean something that a person didn't mean to do, but they did, and they thought they were strong enough, but they weren't. They were in a situation and all of a sudden they were weaker than they thought they were. And so here they are now. They are in this sin, maybe living in it a pretty good while, or maybe it's something they haven't lived in very long. So this is what he's talking about. Here's what you're going to find. Watch this carefully. There is a sense of gentleness all the way through this passage. Because what he's doing is preparing us and showing us how to help someone else who's trapped. And there are people who are in sin, trapped. They hate it. They despise it. They want out. They don't know how. They're not Christians. Then there are believers who also can get trapped. They hate it. They don't like it. They're guilty even coming to church. They want to come to church. They don't want to because they don't feel welcome. They've decided in their heart and mind, well, these people, nobody knows what's in their life, but that sense of guilt is so heaviness and weighs so heavily upon them. They look in the mirror and think, everybody can see what's in my heart when nobody can. And so it's weighty. And so somebody says, well, if they learn how to confess their sin, repent of this, and if they learn how to deal with this, thus and so, if, many people do not know how to deal with it. And what I want to help you to see is this. Every single one of us who is a believer is also a messenger of redemption. Each one of us is, so to speak, in quotes, a savior of that person living in sin who needs to be released and liberated. We're a liberator from that. God uses us that way. But there are certain things that have to be true in our life. And so I want you to see what is necessary to be in our life, but also the attitude that you and I must have. And that attitude is very, very important. We'll see the pattern of Jesus and how he dealt with these things and how also we can deal with them. And so let's think for a few moments about how do we go about it. That is, the issue here, according to Paul, is how do we handle this? How do we deal with somebody else's sin without being nosy, without being condemning, and bring them to freedom and restoration? Now, watch this. If you knew that your son or your daughter was into something that was going to destroy their life, wreck their life, and impact them for the rest of their life, you would want to become involved in their life in such a way to have them restored to be the wonderful young man or young woman that they started out being. Restoration. That's what you want. So you would take the advantage of your relationship with that son or daughter to restore them to that relationship that you know is right. Well, all of us are children in the eyes of God. All of us are his sons and daughters, and all of us need help at some point in our life. Now, let me just remind you of something. Whenever somebody else falls or falters in their life, no matter who they are, you and I should never be critical of the person. But we should always, listen, while we observe what happens, our spirit should be, Lord, teach me something in this. Help me to learn by somebody else's fault or failure. So I remember the statement this person made that just wrecked their life. When asked, why didn't you go to someone and get some help? Why didn't you ask someone to help you? And this particular person said, who could I, and called his name, who could I, so-and-so, go to help me? It was this heartbreaking statement of absolute pride and arrogance. Who could I go to ask for help? So let me just say this to you. Whenever you get so big, so important, so wealthy, so prominent, so powerful, so influential, that you cannot humble yourself to go to someone to ask for help in some time of your life, you have set your own course of absolute destruction at some point. And you know why? Because that issue is pride. And the one thing he hates and will not tolerate is pride. You say, well, I know some folks that look like they're getting by with it. Oh, they just look like it. But there will come a day when they'll give an account for it, and God will slip the rug right out from under them. He hates pride. You do not want that in your life. So here we are now, and here's somebody in your life, or somebody you know, somebody you work with, somebody you live with. And there's something going on in their life that you know should not be there. And so God keeps burdening your heart to help this person. How do you go about it? How do we go about it is what Paul says here. If someone's caught in a trespass, you who are spiritual, restore such a one in the spirit of gentleness, each one looking to yourself, so that you too will not be tempted. So, what's the first step? Well, the first step, I want you to jot these down. For the simple reason, God will make you a messenger of redemption. And what is the first step? You've got to be willing, listen, to get involved in this person's life. He said, I don't want to get involved in somebody who's living in sin. Well, Jesus got involved in your life. And all through the New Testament, he is involved in the lives of people living in sin. And what's the Great Commission about? Bringing people to a saving relationship to Christ. You've got to get involved in that person's life. So the very first step and the most important one is this. Now somebody says, well, I can't bear someone else's sin. That's not the issue. In 1 Peter, here's what he says. It is Jesus who bears their sin. To become involved in someone's life who is living in sin and wants out, or maybe they don't want out, but God's burdened your heart to help them. You're not bearing their sin. Only Jesus can bear sin. What we are beginning to do when we become involved with them, we want to get in a position so we can help them know how to deal with their sin. And if you and I believe us, we know how to deal with that. And so that is the first step. The second one is this. We have to have the right purpose in mind. Now, this is very important. If someone that you're dealing with and or you feel impressed that God's burdened your heart for them, and isn't this just like God? That here's one of his children who's all burdened down with sin in their life, things in the past, or maybe what they're up to. They hate it, they're slave by it, or they like it. And so God burdens your heart. And so naturally, he's going to bring you to an involvement with that person. And likewise, you're going to have the right purpose. So what's the right purpose? The right purpose is to restore that person. Now, which means there's going to be a change. Now, I want you to look at a particular word here. Look, if you will, in this first verse. When he says, if anyone's caught in a trespass, you who are spiritual, restore one in the spirit of gentleness. Now, the way we understand the true meaning of the words of the New Testament is how were they used in the day in which they were written. This word restore is a word used for someone whose arm was broken and they set it right. Whose leg was broken, they set it right. Or they were mending their nets. They mended the broken part. Or if someone had something in their body that needed to be taken out or cut out or whatever it might be. So restoration means to set right. So God is using you as a vessel to help this person to be set right. That is to be restored. And oftentimes when a person falls into sin or a believer, for example, what happens? We want to dismiss them. We want to shut them out. We want to just reject them. We want nothing to do with them because here they are living in sin and we're believers and we have nothing to do with them. That is not what Jesus taught. It's not what he did, nor is it what he's commanded us to do. Here's what he said. Brethren, even if anyone is caught in any trespass, you who are spiritual, restore such a one in the spirit of gentleness, each one looking to your own self so that you too will not be tempted. And so we can't justify the whole idea of rejecting someone, shut them out. Because you see, oftentimes those people, they don't, well, I couldn't go to church. They wouldn't want me. If they knew what I knew about me, they wouldn't want me. You think about that kind of a burden. Or people, for example, who've been through things in their life and other people know about it and they know other people know about it. And so they bear this. Listen, God doesn't have any kind of signs on your forehead that you did this, you did that, you've done this, you've done that, you divorced, you this, that, and the other. You see, that's what the world puts on you. That's not what God puts on you. And he wants us to help you understand that he will set you free. And those of us who are believers have that responsibility, that privilege of helping someone else get free. If you have been enslaved by something in your life and someone helped you get free, didn't you just rejoice in your heart and praise God? Thank you, God. I don't have to live that way anymore. Somebody more than likely helped you. So there's got to be some involvement in that person's life. And likewise, there are not many folks who are going to a pure stranger and say, I need help. Here's what I did. Here's the sin in my life. They go into someone who is willing to get personally involved in their life. Someone who is willing to do what? To restore. That is, in order to help somebody be restored, you have to accept them. And that's the right purpose, to accept that person. And there's a third thing I want you to notice here, and that's this. And that is to have the right motive. What's the right motive? Well, in the 13th chapter of John, you'll find out what the right motive is because Jesus was very clear about it. Here's what he said. He said, a new commandment I give to you, that you love one another, even as I've loved you, so that you also love one another. Now, did Jesus love people who were only righteous? No. He loved people in every aspect of life. And so when you look at the people he loved, and look at the people who were caught in all kinds of things, what was the pattern? Here was the pattern. You remember the lady who came in and began to pour ointment on Jesus, and the rest of the people at the dinner that night said, look what he's tolerating. He didn't say anything unkind to her at all. And oftentimes, when we come to passages like this and we think, now, wait a minute. Jesus, surely he doesn't want us to get involved. But you know what? Look in 1 Peter chapter 4 for a moment. And I want you to notice maybe a couple of verses here. 1 Peter chapter 4 and verse 8. And look at this passage. Above all, keep fervent in your love for one another, because love covers a multitude of what? Sins. Does that mean that your love for someone can make them, cause them to be forgiven? No, it means simply this, that when you say that love covers a multitude of sins, love, listen up, when you love somebody, for example, it's the unconditional love of God that brought us to him. And it's when you and I love someone else, we don't see the ugliness in their life. We don't see the bad things in their life. We look beyond that and deeper than that. We look beyond that to be able to see the good things that are in their life. And you say, well, there's nothing good in my life. Yes, there is. There's something good there. And so love covers a multitude of sins. And so therefore, our motive has to be right. And what is that motive? That motive is to demonstrate to them, to love them, and to show that love to them. And to be able to look beyond. Think about all of us have our faults and our failures in life, and all of us have sinned, whatever it may be. Somebody looked beyond all that. Well, certainly Jesus did. He looked beyond their sinfulness. The woman caught in the very act of adultery, did Jesus say, aha, caught in the very act? No. He just said, go and sin no more. And the story of the prodigal son is a beautiful example of God's response. That is, love covered a multitude of sins. The father wasn't on the porch waiting for his son to come and looking and thinking, you dirty rascal, you spent all your inheritance, and besides that, I can smell you all the way. None of that. What happened? He ran, threw his arms around him, hugged him good. And while the son's trying to confess and repent of his sin, his father's telling him what's getting ready to happen and calling for the servants to have a big party and give him a robe and all the rest. Why? That's God's way of saying to us, he loves us in spite of that. Now listen, if God loved you and me in spite of all their failures and our faults and our sins, the truth is, how does he want us to accept other people? Accept them just like they are. And in order to be a burden bearer for someone else, you and I have to be willing to accept them as they are. Not after they get straightened out. Now, you know, you've told me what's going on in your life, and when you get straightened out, then you and I can be friends. Is that Jesus' way? No, it's not. It's the world's way oftentimes. Yet on the other hand, the world sometimes is more accepting, more forgiving than we are. Now, one of the reasons they are, of course, is because the more sinful the person is that they're talking to, the better they feel. And so that's wrong. But the truth is this. Love covers a multitude of sins. It helps me to be able to look right through what they're doing and where they're in life and see this heart and this life and the possibilities and the prospects and the potential of that person's life. He says we are to bear one another's burden. No matter if they're caught in it, we're to help them to be restored. We have to look beyond all of that, and we have to see the possibilities. Now, there also has to be the right, when we talk about the right motive and so forth, let me just put it this way. There are people who sometimes want to get involved in somebody else's life who's living in sin. Watch this. Their motive's impure. Their purpose is impure. Because they see in this person a weakness. And under the guise of wanting to help them, they've become involved in the person's life in the wrong way. And the next thing you know, they're taking advantage of their weakness and their sin, taking advantage of it in order to express some need or some desire that they have. It's very important in this passage of Scripture to see the gentleness and the sincerity which this person must have. So the motive can't be wrong. The purpose has to be right. And the way that that person is approached, of course, has to be right. So what kind of person? Now look at this. Brethren, even if someone is caught in a trespass, you who are spiritual, restore such a one in the spirit of gentleness. Now, you who are spiritual, what is he referring to? Now watch this carefully. If you and I are going to bear someone else's burden and help them be restored, we have to be the kind of person who is spiritually minded. Now, that doesn't mean you just go to church, read your Bible, and pray. Spiritually minded means the most important thing in our life is our walk with Christ. Spiritually minded speaks in terms of being filled with the Holy Spirit, controlled by the Holy Spirit. That keeps our motives right, keeps our purpose right, keeps our objective right. He says, you who are spiritual, if you're living in sin and about half backslidden, then you can't do much for someone else because your own heart has to be right. But he says, you who are spiritual, do what? He says, restore such a one in the spirit of gentleness. So ask yourself this question. Is your character, your conduct, and your conversation on a daily basis of such that people who are living in sin are convicted by your presence? Who hear you speak are bothered by what you say. But on the other hand, those believers out there, for example, who are going through difficulty and burdens, and part of that is not only burdens of everyday life, but part of it is sin in their life. It just can't shake loose from the past. Then how are you to help them? They have to see something in your life and mine. They have to feel something about us before they're going to trust us. Because you see, one of the primary reasons, one of the most difficult things in helping people is this. They don't trust Christians. They don't trust each other. Here's a person who's hurting. And you go to them and the guy says, I really want to help you. But you're one of those persons whose tongue's split. And so as soon as they tell you what's on their heart and their brokenness, you go tell somebody else and say, you know, I'm telling you because I just want you to pray for them. That is absolutely, totally deception. If you want them to pray for them, then don't tell them what's going on. Don't tell them about their heartaches and their burdens. Don't tell them about the sin that they've confessed to you. That is not godly. And he says this very carefully in this passage. He says, you who are spiritual, that is, you're governed by the Spirit. You're controlled by the Spirit. You want to walk in the Spirit. The Spirit-filled life is your life. That's who you are. You're a spiritually minded person. Now listen, just because you ask the blessing at the table, and just because you read your Bible once in a while and you go to church, that doesn't mean you're spiritually minded. You can be dishonest in your business. You can be dishonest, and you can be a flirt. You can be lustful as a devil. In other words, all that kind of stuff can be in there. These other actions look pretty good, but the truth is, where is your heart? What are you thinking? When you see somebody, do you look with lust or genuine love toward them? Do you look at who they are or who they can be? And wonder, for example, what kind of talents and abilities and skills does this person have? All of this is involved in who we are. Listen, if I'm going to help someone, he makes it very clear. He says, you who are spiritual, and there's one other word there. Look at that. He says, the right attitude is that of gentleness. Now, what is a gentle person? A gentle person is one who is caring and loving and kind and forgiving and accepting. Now, if you're a gentle person and you're trying to help someone else, you do not say, how'd you get yourself in that mess? In other words, you're not harsh. You're not in a hurry, but your kindness is supreme above everything else. You don't get in an argument with a person you're trying to help. Listen, you can win the argument and lose the person for good. You don't argue with them. You listen to them. You listen. They begin to tell you what's going on in their life. Watch this carefully. They're going to read your response before you say a single word. You know how they're going to read it? They're going to look at you in your eyes. You'll reveal what you're feeling. They're going to watch how you respond physically. If you get antsy, they're going to think, I better quit. If you look with shame, shame, shame, shame, they're going to stop. Gentleness is able to accept no matter what. No hurry, no rushing. And listen, not the feeling, the attitude, I'm going to fix you. I know how to fix you. Because as we come to a little bit longer in these verses here, gentleness and the spirit of kindness and acceptance and forgiveness, it's all through this passage. And so a person who is going to be a burden bearer of someone else's sin has to have a gentle spirit. You see, you can't feel like, I'm just totally surprised at you. End of conversation, end of relationship. Is that what Jesus said to you and me? No. Is that what you want somebody to say to you? No. You want them to be able to listen with gentleness. And your eyes reflect the burden of your heart that you feel. You see, this is what's happening. When you're dealing with a person who's living in sin or really had a big slip or fall in their life, when you and I are genuinely being used by God to help restore that person, we are going to feel a little bit of the weight. Because you know what? The Spirit of God's going to enable us to not get under their sin, but get under the burden of that, because you will begin to think, gosh, God, if I were in that position, what would I feel? How would I respond? How ashamed would I be? Now I can, you know, and what happens is you feel what the person feels because they've shared their heart with you. And when you and I respond correctly, here's what they do. Here's what people do. They start up here telling you about what's wrong in their life. Oh, well, nobody's perfect. Everybody has, you know, those things. And then the longer you talk and the longer you listen, the more they trust you. What happens is you come off of this idea that everybody has mistakes. Then they tell you about a little bit of their past. And then they tell you about what other folks have done to them and how it's somebody else's fault. And finally, when they get down here, they've poured out their heart to you. It takes time. If you're in a hurry to bear someone else's burden, forget it. Restoration doesn't come quickly oftentimes. It doesn't come in a hurry. It doesn't come as a result of an argument. It comes as a result of a spirit-filled person in the spirit of gentleness and acceptance. And as we said, of love. And the way Jesus went about it, forgiving and not throwing it up to them. Nowhere do you find Jesus. Like, for example, the woman at the well. She said, they were talking about the water and so forth. And how did he get around to bringing her to help her? He said, just sort of almost like off the cuff, not really. Well, go call your husband. Well, what's that got to do with this? Well, it's got to do with everything. But listen how gently he said. He said, well, I go call you. And he knew that she was going through some real trying times. And you think about this. She was a black sheep in the whole village. That is, everybody looked down on her. All these husbands, and still probably not pleasing this one. And the talk of it, nobody wanted to get water at the same time. She got water. What did Jesus say to her? Just go get him. Here's what he did. He knew exactly how to get to the heart of a situation without condemning anybody. When you and I learn the way Jesus dealt with people, we'll be able to deal with them the same way if we're willing. And so the whole spirit of gentleness. And then there is also this idea of our own personal preparation. And that is, we have to get ready to deal with someone else. And how do we do that? The first thing we have to do is we have to come to the Lord ourselves and say, Father, don't you look at my heart. Anything in my life, God, ought not be there. I want to deal with it right now. Willing to confess it, willing to repent of it, willing to deal with it. If there's anything I've not seen, God, show it to me now. And secondly, then the best way and the most effective way for me to help that other person is before I say a word to them, begin to pray for them. God, speak to their heart. When the right time is there, Lord, that you want me to deal with something in their life, get them ready for it. Do you think God will answer that prayer? Yes. And sometimes he'll answer it in this way. He will intensify the burden in their life. He will intensify the weight of their sin till they feel so desperate. When you come to build a relationship with them, what happens? They're open. They're surprised at themselves how open they are. But they're hurting. And it's not getting any better. It's getting worse. They've just got, something's got to happen. And what you've done by prayer is prayer, watch this. Prayer just pries the door of their heart open. And then you can look in, you can reach in, then you can stand in. And their heart gets opened. But that prayer is very important. If you just go launching into somebody's relationship, more than likely you're going to say the wrong thing, do the wrong thing. And then, of course, there's absolute total dependence upon the Holy Spirit. Now, here's why this is so important. It's so important because the Holy Spirit knows exactly the right time to approach that person. And He will lead you. He knows exactly the right time when they are feeling the greatest sense of guilt, when they're feeling the greatest sense of neediness, when they're willing to forget their shame and all the rest and just open the door of their heart to someone. And so when you rely upon the Holy Spirit, He'll give you discernment. He'll show you what to say, what not to say, when to say it, and when not to say it. He'll show you how to respond and how not to respond. And oftentimes the Spirit of God will simply say to you, just listen, no response. Just listen. And it may be at first that person, that you don't say anything to them. You just listen to them. And here's what they're doing. While you are listening and they're talking, in their mind, they're gauging, judging, sizing you up. How do you respond? How deep can they go? How much can they tell you? How much of their sin and all the rest that they don't feel shame towards you? All this is going on in their mind and their heart. And so that's why it's so very important that you and I rely upon the Holy Spirit. Now, if we approach someone like that, God will redeem them. But now watch the rest of this passage, because what I want you to see here is this. And that is, He gives us a caution concerning bearing our burdens with others. So watch this now. He says, first verse, restore such a one in a spirit of gentleness, each one looking to yourself, so that you too will not be tempted. Then notice, bear one another's burden, and therefore fulfill the law of Christ. That is, in obedience, that's what we're doing, because He told us to love each other, help each other, and so forth. Now watch this. For if anyone thinks he's something when he's nothing, he deceives himself. You say, what's that got to do with it? Simply this, that when you and I come to a person who is living in sin or has slipped or fallen some way, we are to be reminded no one is above slipping and falling, no matter who you are. No matter how spiritual you may be. You see, that's what Satan wants people to think. Well, you know, I've reached this level of my spiritual life, therefore that can't happen to me. You're just about ready for it to happen. But the simple reason, that's deception. And what he's saying here is this. Watch this. To some degree, it's dangerous. Because once you get involved in somebody's life to help them, Satan is going to attack you. For example, let's say that it has something to do with a person's morality. Maybe their sexual past or whatever. And this person, out of brokenness, absolute desperation, shame, has to tell you what happened. Watch out. Because Satan will turn that on you if you're not careful. That's why it's in the spirit of humility, dependence upon the Holy Spirit, lest he says, look, he says, looking to yourself so that you too will not be tempted. Bear the another's burden, and thereby fulfilling the law of Christ. For if anyone thinks he's something when he's nothing, he deceives himself. But each one must examine his own work. And then he'll have reason for boasting in regard to himself alone and not in regard to another. You say, well, now, what's that? Wait a minute. You're talking about pride. Now you're talking about boasting. Here's what that word means. Look at this. When he uses the word here for boasting, it is not a word of pride. Here's what he's saying. That we should have this attitude that, watch this. He said, each one examine his own work, our life. What we do, what we've accomplished, achieved in life. Then he will have reason for boasting in regard to himself alone and not in regard to another, which means this. When you look at your life and you see what God has done, you recognize he did it all. You're not comparing yourself with someone else. You're not saying, well, they're doing these things and now look what I've accomplished in life and what I've achieved. But in other words, it's none of that. It's recognizing that everything that has come our way and the successes or accomplishments or achievements in your life, it's God. What is it we are boasting in? We are boasting of the Lord Jesus Christ and what He's done. And He says, we'll have reason for boasting in regard to Himself, not regard to another. And that word for boasting there is a boasting not of what we've done, but it's a boasting in recognition of what has happened by God in our life. And so, therefore, what does that do? That keeps us from rendering ourselves, listen, absolutely of no value when it comes to someone who's going through some heartache in life. Now, listen to what he says. Then he says, for each one will bear his own load, own burden. Well, that sounds like a contradiction, because the truth is we start out saying we're going to bear someone else's. But again, it's a different word. When the Bible says in verse 2, bear one another's burdens, that's one Greek word. When he says we are to bear our own, that's another Greek word. And here, the first word is heaviness and weightiness and things in our life that just weight us down. The second word is the word that was used in those days for a marching soldier who had his pack on his back. And that pack was this particular Greek word. And what Paul is saying here is this. There are some burdens you and I bear that are our responsibility. In other words, the soldier marching with his friends can't say, hey, I'm tired of you wearing this thing. You wear my pack. You take my gun. You take all this. No. He has a responsibility. For example, let's say that it's time to take your children to school and your car breaks down. You can't do it. So your neighbor says, oh, I will take your children to school today. Fine. Does that mean he's going to take them to school every day? No. Does that mean that that person becomes responsible for all the aspects of your family? No. There are certain burdens you and I bear. There are certain responsibilities we have. I can't come in here on a Sunday and say, well, you know, I just didn't feel like studying this week, so why don't we just sing all morning long? And I do that two or three Sundays, and you'd be gone. And so I have a responsibility, and that responsibility is a burden. It is a weight. I'm responsible every single week. And so I can't just shift that to someone else. You have responsibilities in your family as a father, as a mother. You cannot give that responsibility to somebody else. Have responsibility in your job. You give that to somebody else and you'll be looking for one. And so when he uses that word, it isn't the same weighty, heavy, but it's a load as the soldier marches with his pack on his back. That's his burden. That's his load. He can't give it to someone else. So there are no contradictions in this passage. This passage is all about this. It's all about us living the kind of life in which the character of Jesus, the conversation of Jesus, the conduct of Jesus is so evident that when we go to a person that we've identified as going through a burden or heartache, or even if it's a sin in their life, that we're acceptable, that somehow they can see in you, hear in you, feel in you, having watched you. And they're willing, little by little, to open the door of their heart. God wants you and me to be, listen, to be used as His earthly liberators in order to help people to be freed from the guilt of their life, things that have happened that have brought them shame, disgrace. And as he says, if anyone, look at this, he says, if anyone is caught, look, in any trespass, those of us who are spiritually minded people, genuinely, it's our responsibility. When God, now watch this carefully, this does not mean that you have to go out today and start looking for somebody. No. A spiritually minded person wouldn't do that. The Spirit of God will bring into your presence, within your reach, the person or persons He wants you to serve as liberator and restorer from their sin. And so the question is this. Are you ready? Are you available? Is your life the kind of life that God could use you to restore them to a sense of acceptance and personhood, that they can look the world in the face
3: and say, I'm a child of God, saved by His grace, liberated by His power. And God used someone else to do that. That's what He's looking for. He wants us to be that kind of person. And that's a decision you have to make as to whether you will or not. Now let me ask you this. Have you ever trusted Jesus Christ as your personal Savior? Have you ever come to Him and asked Him to forgive you and to cleanse you from your sin?

0: If in your heart you want to be released and liberated from your guilt, if in your heart you want the gift of eternal life, if in your heart you want to feel clean and pure and forgiven, that you can pray and talk to God and that He'll live out the rest of your life in a way that'll bring you joy and peace and happiness and confidence and a sense of fulfillment, you can ask Him right now to forgive your sin. Surrender your life to Him. Lord Jesus, I yield myself to You right now. And the rest of my life, I want You to enable me to be the person You want me to be. Accomplish the things in life You want me to accomplish. You say, well, I can do that. Will you do it? Do it. Just do it. You say, but, you know, I've got some real burdens in my life that I may need some help on. Then you ask God, Lord, send into my life someone who can help me handle maybe this situation or that circumstance in my life. Will He do it? Absolutely He will. And that's my prayer for you. And Father, how grateful we are. You're so loving and tender and kind and forgiving and accepting. So redeeming and liberating. And we ask that the Holy Spirit would speak to people today who are lost, living in sinful slavery. They need liberation, restoration. Pray for believers, Father, today. Many who don't even go to church because they don't feel accepted. So full of shame and embarrassment and regrets over the past. Help them to see that Your love enables You to see all the way through that to forgiveness and cleansing and restoration and a person who can be used by You in the most unusual ways. We love You and praise You and thank You in Jesus' name. Amen.
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2: Some of you who've been saved 30, 40, 50 years are still living in the same old shackles and bondage because somewhere back there nobody ever told you, man, you can be freed of all of that. Jesus says the truth will liberate you. 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
2: Please turn to John chapter 8, and Jesus talking to the hearers on this particular occasion, and if you'll notice, beginning in verse 28, He says in John chapter 8, Jesus therefore said, when you lift up the Son of Man, then you will know that I am He, and I do nothing of my own initiative, but I speak these things as the Father taught me. And He who sent me is with me, and He has not left me alone, for I always do the things that are pleasing to Him. As He spoke these things, many came to believe in Him, and Jesus therefore was saying to those Jews who had believed in Him, if you abide or continue in my word, then you are truly disciples of mine, and you shall know the truth, and the truth shall set you free. Now watch this. If you continue, abide in my word, then you're truly disciples of mine. If you're abiding in my word, He says you're going to know the truth, and the truth in which you have been continuing is going to set you free. Now let me take about 2 minutes to bring us up to date, and then I want to start off in a different perspective today. When you and I were born, these little brains of ours began to receive negative thoughts, negative patterns were set up in our thought processes, either rejection or acceptance and all the rest. And so we grew up with an image of ourselves that was built into us by those about us to make us accept ourselves, to appreciate ourselves, to have a sense of belonging, a sense of worth, a sense of adequacy, a sense of competence, or the very opposite of all those things was built into our life. So that whichever it may be, Satan will take advantage.

0: advantage as early in our life as possible to begin to whittle away at our self-image, our sense of respect for ourselves, our sense of worth, so that even after a person is saved, Satan will take those negative attitudes which have been built into our life and continue to harass us by telling us, but you can't do that. You're not adequate to do that. You don't count. You're not worth that. Who do you think you are? Making us feel intimidated by people around us. Forcing us by his own lies to compare ourselves with other people until the longer we live in the Christian life, it seems sometimes for some people the less we feel about ourselves. Instead of going in the opposite direction and seeing what God is saying, we see the opposite. And so the churches today are filled with millions of people who have a terrible image of themselves based not upon the truth of God's word, but rather the lies that Satan's told them. But we've seen, as Jesus said here, when you know the truth will set you free from what? It will set us free from anything and everything that hinders us from becoming the person God wants us to be and achieving the things God wants us to achieve. But he says, if you know the truth will set you free. The problem is that most people don't know the truth about themselves. They don't know the truth about God. Therefore, they don't know the truth of what they're capable of achieving or what God has provided for them. And so they settle for a second-rate life and go through the Christian life never experiencing the fullness and the totality of having a dynamic life that God has provided for every single one of us. Now, with that in mind, Jesus said, you shall know the truth, and the truth shall set you free from these things that have shackled you, that have put you in bondage, that have hindered you from becoming that. So what is that truth? And as we've examined the word, we've said that truth is, first of all, to know what our position is in him, that we are in him and he is within us, and many other facets of that. To know who we are as the saints of God, ambassadors of his, the salt, the light, and all the rest that we said about that. And then what we possess in him. That is, he said we have everything we'll ever need to live the Christian life successfully. That he has deposited to our account in the heavenlies everything we'll ever need. He says we already have access to that through his son, the Lord Jesus Christ. So that the truth about you and me is that we are the redeemed children of God. We have a brand new nature. We are new persons. We are saints. We are in Christ Jesus. That is our security. We are somebody. He says we have Christ living within us. And that is, he's living his life through us. We have no reason to feel inferior to anybody, to feel intimidated by anybody. He says we have everything when we have him. So therefore, we have all the riches of heaven and we have access to that if we only know that and know how to get in touch with what is already ours. So on the basis of that, what is it that I have to be worried about? What do I have to be afraid of? Why do I have to feel so insecure? Somebody says, yeah, but you're not without a job. Now listen to me. Friend, if you're without a job this morning, whoever you may be, I'm going to tell you something, that you're not without one without God's knowledge. He knows exactly that you don't have one. He's not forgotten you. He says the truth will set you free of worrying about that, even when you're saying, God, what are you doing? Now listen. Sometimes God takes away what we think is absolutely essential to our security to teach us a simple lesson. He uses that sometimes to drive us unto himself to teach us how absolutely and totally adequate he is. If I have all that I need materially and I never have to trust the Lord, how do I know what God is willing to do? And here's what I want you to notice here. When he says the truth will set you free, I want you to notice two things here primarily at that point. Set us free from what? From all these entanglements and attitudes and ideas and lies, untruths of Satan. The harassment of Satan that cheats us out of the joy of walking in the Spirit victoriously and being of service to God. Now, it's one thing to be made free from something, but if God frees us from something, he in turn likewise frees us to something. Now, listen. He says the truth will set you free from all this junk, all the things that hinder you from being what God wants you to be, in order that you may be what? That you may be liberated and freed to what? Freed to serve God by pouring your life into the lives of other people who are hurting. Friend, listen, you can't pour your life into somebody else's life if your mind is just fastened upon you and the only thing you can think about is me, myself, and I. There's no way to do it. Until you learn to allow God to love you and accept yourself just the way you are, You can't accept everybody else the way they are. You can't pour your life into somebody else's life. And so what do? We believers, even though we are saved, what we do is we get in the middle of the road. We say, well, I know I'm saved, but you can't be perfect. And so when somebody sees us, they don't see us either black or white. They see us in the gray area. Here we are saved, but we are acting like the world because we have allowed the world to shape us into its mold, to keep on thinking the same old erroneous thoughts that God intended to free us of. And that's when he said, the truth will set you free. We are free to do what? Free to be. Free to become. Free to do. Free to achieve. Free to fulfill God's great purpose in our life. But as long as I'm concerned about me, myself, and I, it'll never happen. And I think a very important facet of this is that God doesn't liberate us just so we can sit back in idleness and pleasure and in our own comfort. Well, God's going to take care of everything. Well, he is going to take care of it as I walk in obedience to him. You see, freeing me from all this that hinders and shackles me, freeing me from that still makes me accountable. I'm accountable as a child of God and responsible as a free man, free in the Spirit of God, accountable to my brothers and sisters who are hurting, who are in need. So it's free from in order to be free to. Free from in order to be free to. And if I'm free from just for myself, I've missed the whole point. Secondly, if I am, I'm not really free. I'm still in bondage to old self. Now, he says, if you'll notice, if you continue in my word, then you shall know the truth and the truth shall make you free. Now, let's look at the principle for just a moment. How does that work? And if you'll turn to Romans chapter 12 and look at a familiar passage that most of us could quote, I'm sure, especially these first two verses. Listen to what he says. He says, I urge you, or plead with you, therefore, brethren, by the mercies of God, that is based on everything else I've told you in the first 11 chapters, to present your body a living sacrifice, that is to give your total self to the Lord, acceptable to God, which is your spiritual service of worship. Now watch these next three words. He says, and do not be conformed to this world, but be transformed by the renewing of your mind, that you may prove what the will of God is, that which is good and acceptable and perfect. That is, the will of God is, listen, the will of God is always good, always perfect. Is it always acceptable? Not to us. The Bible says that God's will is always good, always perfect, and acceptable. But sometimes we doubt. That is, sometimes it's not acceptable to our plans. Now, how does the believer over here who knows he or she is saved, how is it that we break out of that and begin to live consistently in this life of liberty? All right, here's the principle. Notice what he says. Three words. I want you to watch them. Verse 2, he puts this in an imperative negative. Stop being conformed to this world. Or, he says, stop allowing the world to shape you into its mold. Now that word here, and the word in the Greek here means this. Now watch this. The word in the Greek here means stop assuming an outward appearance and lifestyle that is inconsistent with your inner being. He said, you are allowing the world to shape you back into its mold so that you're looking like you used to be. He says that is incompatible and inconsistent with who you are. You aren't that any longer. You're a new creation in Christ. Look at the next word. He says, all right, stop being conformed to this world. But he says, be transformed. It's the Greek word from which we get our word metamorphosis. That is, a transforming experience is taking place. The caterpillar crawls up the tree onto a leaf, weaves that cocoon, does not come out a caterpillar, but a beautiful butterfly. A metamorphosis, a transforming experience is taking place. Now look at this word, though. The word conformed means stop allowing the world to shape your outward appearance, your outward thoughts, your outward life pattern, inconsistent with what is within you. Look at the next word. But be transformed. That is, allow your outward appearance and lifestyle to be consistent with what is within you. That is, Just live out what is within you. Now listen, how do you do that? He says, by the renewing of your mind. Now here's what I want you to notice. How does the truth set me free? The truth sets me free by a metamorphosis, by a transforming process that takes place in our life. And that is, he says, by the renewing of the mind, what happens? By the renewing of the mind, the outer being begins to live consistent with what the inner man is like. Christ Jesus living within us, he says he predestined us to be what? Conformed, shaped into his likeness. What he's simply saying in this passage is this, that apart from the word of God in your mind, in your life, in your spirit, you know what's going to happen? Without the truth, you're going to be saved, but you'll go to heaven in bondage. In bondage to fears and anxieties and worries and inferiorities and inadequacies and all of this that God doesn't want. Because you see, he says you and I were created in Christ Jesus unto good works. He saved you and me and has equipped us that what? That he may accomplish his great universal goal, his big picture might be accomplished through you and me, and that is that the whole world may hear the truth of the gospel that Jesus Christ is Lord. But if I'm living in bondage, my name may be written in the Lamb's Book of Life, but if I'm living in bondage, I'm of no use to God. So he says, by the renewing of the mind, what happens? That is, I begin to sit here, to receive, to believe, and to understand the truth. And as I understand and know the truth, as the truth becomes a part of my thinking, I become a free man. Then, I no longer have to respond the way I used to respond. You see, the old thought patterns had us in bondage. And so when some kind of stimuli comes along to tempt us, what happens? It's the natural, normal response. But now, being a new creature, now being a new creation, now knowing the truth, what is the truth I need to know? One of the parts of that truth I need to know about my position in him is that when Jesus died, he says we died. That is the power. You see, before salvation, here's the strong arm of sin. But when Jesus Christ comes into our life, what does he do? He breaks the strong arm of sin. Sin loses its power to overwhelm us and overcome us and destroy us. And now we have the living Christ living within us. Now we are positioned with the awesome responsibility of choosing. Before, I had no choice. Living in sin, I had no choice. Under the strong arm of sin, all I could do is submit. Now Jesus Christ is coming to my life. Now the truth of the Lord Jesus Christ is being made known to me. Now I begin to see who I am, what I have, and where I am in him. Now I have the freedom to choose. To choose what? Every time a temptation comes along, whether it is to worry, to become anxious for a moment, to doubt, whatever it might be, you and I are freed as his children to make a deliberate, willful choice at that moment. What God wants is that you and I learn to walk in his spirit so that it is just the natural tendency of our life to submit, submit, submit. And that's really what obedience is. That's what walking in the Spirit is. Walking in the Spirit is that I submit here, I submit there. Now, walking in the Spirit and letting the old flesh get the best of me and not knowing the truth, decision comes along, I think, oh, what am I going to do? Satan says, you can't do that. Who do you think you are? Look at sin in your life. Look at your past. And God says, but I've accepted you. And so the struggle is on. But you see, once I assume my position, once I assume who I am, once I assume what I have, and it becomes a living, vital reality in my mind, my soul, my spirit, it's going to affect my outermost being, as Paul says in Romans chapter 12, and the outer man is going to begin to be consistent with the inner man, who is Jesus Christ. Now listen to me, Mom and Dad, and I want all you children to listen carefully. Listen to me. When somebody says to you, read the Bible. Learn everything you can about God's book. Search the Word to know it's true. I want to tell you, my friend, they're giving you the greatest piece of advice, the wisest wisdom that men have ever known. Because it is in this truth of the Word of God that men are set free. So our children go to school. Most of them do not go to church anywhere, and most of their parents teach them nothing. So they grow up in bondage. No faith in God. Some of them get saved, not enough of them, and they still live in bondage. They don't know anything about God's Word. They just discovered enough to be saved. And in far too many churches, people get saved, and nobody ever instructs them. Nobody ever teaches them. Nobody ever disciples them. Nobody ever. They just keep preaching folks how to get saved, how to get saved, how to get saved. Listen, once you've been saved, that's it. You need to move on to something deeper and something higher and something better. Now listen, you think about the kid today who goes to school with no Christian parents, goes to school 12 or 14, 16 years, and then they get saved. I want to tell you, my friend, the battle's on. Unless the truth of God becomes a vital, living part of their life, there's no way to survive. And you see, an even worse truth is this, that some of you who've been saved 30, 40, 50 years are still living in the same old shackles and bondage because somewhere back there nobody ever told you, man, you can be freed of all of that. Jesus says the truth will liberate you. The truth will free you to become the person that God wants you to be, to achieve what God has set out for you to achieve in your life. Now, I want to say something to you, and I don't know but one way to say this, and this is the only way I know to say it. My friend, when you go home, or if you're seated at home today, and you look around, and there's any other book, any other magazine, newspaper, you name it, makes no difference, that grabs your attention with more interest than this book, I want to tell you, my friend, your priorities not only are out of order, but you need to check up on your understanding of what freedom is. This book, in every home, ought to be the book that is most worn and most open. When and where you do your reading, this book ought to be found there. And friend, listen, if you are listening to radio and you think this is going to set you free, we can only help you and pray that God will motivate you to get in the Word. But you've got to get in the Word yourself and read it for yourself and really ask in the Lord, Lord, show me today what I need to free me to live today in the grace of God and the power of the Holy Spirit, fruitfully and productively for you today. 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And that is to begin it soaking up in our minds and hearts another truth about Him. Listen, Jesus said it, the only way to be free is that the truth will set us free. And my friend, if you and I are going to be liberators of mankind, we've got to know it before we can share it.
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1: Jesus bled and died for you, and through faith in Him, your sins are forgiven. 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
0: My friend, there is no such thing as peace apart from the shedding of the blood of Jesus Christ. Don't listen to any theologian or any preacher who tells you what is important is the life of Jesus, not his death. When they say to you, it's his beautiful life that we're supposed to pattern, you're to think about Jesus' life and his teachings and his healings and his wonderful sermons and the wonderful pattern he was. Don't worry yourself about that old stinking blood. That's not important. The Word of God says that you and I have been justified and declared not guilty by his blood. Whatever declares me not guilty and brings the peace of God in my heart isn't just something that I lay aside. It must be central and focused to every single thing I believe in the Word of God. Without the shedding of blood, there is no forgiveness of sin. There's no forgiveness of sin. There is still conflict and estrangement. There is no peace as long as sin rules and reigns in the heart of a human being.
1: God's not guilty verdict is applied to anyone who receives his forgiveness through faith in his Son, Jesus Christ. Learn more at intouch.org. The Bible says to grow in the grace and knowledge of Jesus. Has this program helped you with that? We'd like to know how. Ahead soon on In Touch, are you down and discouraged? Be back again to find encouragement for a troubled heart on In Touch, the teaching ministry of Dr. Charles Stanley. This program is a presentation of In Touch Ministries, Atlanta, Georgia, USA.
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0: You have three enemies, and you can't escape a single one of them. The world, the flesh, and the devil. There'll be no escape from those three enemies until the Lord Jesus Christ comes or until he takes you home. Therefore, if you and I have three enemies who will always be there, always creating conflict, always harassing us, always causing us trouble, and we can't run from them, then we have to learn to deal with them. And so one of those is the person I want to speak about tonight, and that is how to resist the devil. We're in 1 Peter. We're coming to the end of that book, chapter 5. And if you'll turn there, the two verses, 8 and 9, where Peter gives us a word of instruction about how to respond to Satan. Now, it's one thing to have a war and get it over with and get rid of the enemy. But you can't get rid of the devil, the flesh, and the world. The world isn't going to change, it's going to get worse. Can't get rid of the flesh because it's something within us. And you certainly can't get rid of the devil. Wouldn't it be great to be able to pray one prayer or have one long fast and he would leave you alone forever? Wouldn't that be great? The only problem is he's not going to do it, so we have to learn how to deal with him. So this is what Peter says. Remember now that he's talking to and writing to those who are undergoing all kinds of tribulation, heartache, and trials. And so he says in verse 8, be of sober spirit. Don't be fuzzy-minded about it. Be on the alert. Your adversary, the devil, prowls about like a roaring lion seeking someone to devour. But resist him firm in your faith, knowing that the same experiences of suffering are being accomplished by your brethren who are in the world. That is, you know, he's after everybody. So Satan's attacks are nothing new. Now, a satanic attack is a moment or a period of time when Satan, it appears or it feels as if he mounts an offensive against you. You could be sitting in the worship house. You could be at home eating a meal. Or you could even be down praying. It doesn't make any difference because, you see, Satan has no lines. That is, as much as God will allow him to do, he's going to do it. And so sometimes he attacks us in a given area of our life. Now, I want to say this evening in order to get to a single principle that I don't want you to forget. Because I believe it's the real key to dealing with Satan and when he attacks us. Now, I don't have to tell you about a satanic attack. You've all experienced it. All of us have. And we will continue to experience those attacks in those areas of our life where Satan believes at that moment we are the most vulnerable. We're not as vulnerable in some points as we are at others all the time. So he knows where to hit us and how to hit us. And it's interesting that he says here, be of sober spirit, be on the alert, your adversary. That is, he describes the devil as an adversary. He is an enemy. He's someone we have to be careful about and watch out for. And if you'll just think about all the names given in the Bible about him, that enough should be a warning to us. He's called the father of all liars, the deceiver, Beelzebul, Satan. He's called the devil. There are many, many names in the Bible given to him. Not a single one of them is in any way flattering. It is all an indication of exactly what his nature is. His nature is destructive. That's what he's up to destroy us as persons, body, soul, and spirit. As far as the believer is concerned, the only thing he can destroy is your body and your testimony, but he cannot touch your spirit. He can play havoc with your emotions, but he can't touch your spirit. What does he do in a church? Divide the church. What does he do to a nation? Corrupt the nation until he finally destroys that. Ultimately, his goal is to corrupt and to destroy. And so in the life of the believer, because he cannot deal with our spirit, he can tamper with everything else. What does he do? He tries to destroy our testimony, render us absolutely useless before God. And he's done that very successfully in the lives of lots of people who sit in pews every Sunday. He has deceived them. He has misinformed them. He has sent them a lot of false information, and therefore they're satisfied just sitting in church on Sunday morning, and therefore they're absolutely useless to God. Saved, but useless. Because he's been effective in the lies that he's taught and in the deceptive ways in which he's gone about his work. Now, it's interesting how he's described this adversary. He says, your adversary, the devil, prowls about like a roaring lion. Now, why in the world did Peter use, why didn't he say like a horse, like something else? But he said like a roaring lion, because a big game hunter knows that the most dangerous animal in the world is a lion. There's a reason for it. Now, there are five of the most dangerous animals, a lion, an elephant, a rhinoceros, a cape buffalo, and a leopard. The five most dangerous animals. Now, on this continent, you could put a brown bear, mix him up with all of that, and you'd have the most dangerous animals in the world. It's interesting that Peter chose a lion. The most dangerous. Why? Because a lion is so powerful, and a lion is so swift, and a lion knows how to track and track well, and can do it so secretive. And that sudden lunge, that awesome roar, that frightening roar. A lion knows how to run very swiftly, very low. And more than likely, Peter, as he thought about the devil and all the qualities of Satan and how he attacks us, and how majestic is that lion, how destructive, he says, like a roaring lion seeking someone to devour. Which is the way you and I would see a lion when he takes his foe. He says the devil's like that. Secretive, deceptive, knows how to track you, swift, knows exactly when to make his lunge, when to make his attack. He says that's the kind of enemy you and I are dealing with. And I want to tell you, my friend, there isn't anything in this Bible, not one single verse, that even implies anything about the devil that would cause me to want to joke about him. Now, you know, well, the devil made me do it, and we laugh and we care about the devil. I want to tell you something. There isn't anything in this Bible that would make me want to laugh about the devil. But everything that want to make me be frightened by him if I do not know what God is able to do in our life. I'm simply saying that there is someone, his name is Satan, who is committed to destroying you at any cost. And he doesn't mind how long it takes, just as long as he gets you. Somebody says, well, is the devil omnipresent? Is he everywhere? No. Is he omniscient? Does he know everything? No. Is he omnipotent? No. He doesn't have any of those qualities that God has. There is only one Satan, and he's in only one place. He's not everywhere, but he has a host of demonic powers. Demons who are indeed loose in this universe of ours, possessing and acting in people like the devil would act if the devil himself could incarnate himself in a person. But there is only one Satan. He's in only one place and at a time, and he is not possessing everybody. Demonic powers possess people and harass believers. And his ultimate goal is to destroy the believer at any cost, to divide his church, to destroy its influence, and to corrupt and destroy all nations and to bring them under his sovereign power. The truth is that he's not sovereign. He only has as much control and as much power as God allows him. Remember what God said to Satan when he was talking about Job. He says, you can do so much with him, but there is a limit to what you can do. There's only so much Satan can tempt us, and then there's a limit. There's no temptation taking you, but such is common to man. But God, who is able, will do what? He will limit that temptation. He will make a way of escape so that you and I can bear it, so that God puts a limitation on everything Satan does in your life and my life. The difference between your life and the life of the unbeliever is that the limitation is far different. Indwelling you is the person of the Holy Spirit, and God the Father has a buffer around you so that the only way in the world Satan can touch you at any time is for God to choose to allow Satan to get through. And so God instructs us in the Word as to how to deal with him. But I want to tell you, my friend, you have someone who is committed to destroying you at any cost, and I want to say again, he's in no big hurry to do it. Now, I give you that as a warning, because if Satan can get you going down a track of disobedience, a track of temptation, he's not going to hurry you up too much, because if he does, he'll give you a warning. But if he can just give you the idea, take your time, don't hurry, don't get too involved, don't go too far, don't do this, don't do that, he knows that ultimately, if you listen to him, he's going to get you one way or the other. So he's in no big hurry, but if you'll just remember, you have an enemy who is committed to destroying you. That's why God talked about putting on the whole armor of God. We talk about the helmet of salvation, the breastplate of righteousness. We talk about the shield of faith, the sword of the Spirit. We're talking about a warfare. And the truth is, we face it every day. Some days it is more pronounced in our life than at other times. And you see, one of the things, one of his ways of working, of course, his primary tool is deception. He sends through his demonic powers thoughts into your mind and mine about other people and get us to think, well, you know, I don't like him. I don't like her. And so what does he do? He divides people among themselves. You know, most old-time pictures of Satan was somebody with a long tail or big horns and dressed in red and all that. The Bible says he is like an angel of light. He's not going to dress up like he is. And his demons are going to possess intelligent people with erroneous philosophies in multitudes of religions in order to deceive the multitudes, which is exactly what he's doing. And if you look around, it looks like he's winning. If you look around, it looks like the devil's winning, but he's not. The truth is, we've already won. But we need to remember that when we are facing him. So he says, notice, be of sober spirit, be on the alert. Your adversary, the devil, prowls about like a roaring lion, seeking whom he may devour. Now, one of the deceptive ways he operates is this. He will send thoughts into your mind and you say, why should I think a thing like that? Many of the things that come through your mind didn't originate with you. They originate with the devil. All the witchcraft and all the cultism and all the rest, that is nothing but demonic powers, loose, educated, organized, skilled, financed, and equipped to destroy our society and every other society in the universe. We have an enemy on our hands, friend. And you have some friends who more than likely, demonic powers, are having a heyday in their life. That's why they don't like you. That is, they don't like what you stand for. They don't like what you believe because you irritate them. There's something about you that bothers them. When you walk into the presence of demonic powers, I want to tell you, they get upset. When you start talking about Jesus Christ and the blood of Jesus Christ, they get upset. And when you begin to preach the gospel, teach the gospel, share your faith, and you talk about Jesus and the blood of Christ and the cross, those three things primarily just get them all upset. Can't stand the presence of the thought of the blood, the cross, or the name of Jesus Christ. Full of deception, camouflages his ways, anything, any way, every way to destroy, to disrupt, to corrupt, to finally, to render our witness and our testimony absolutely void. So here's what he says. He says now, the way he operates is this. Oftentimes he sends a thought into our thinking that we know is not right. And so all of a sudden, that thought is there, and we have to make a decision. If we made a decision quickly, we can get rid of it. But Satan sends a sinful thought. And all of a sudden, the next thing we know, we're sort of imagining ourselves getting involved in that, or going there, or participating in that. The next thing we know, we're sort of identifying ourselves with that experience, whatever it might be. The next thing we know, there is a desire. And the next step, we choose, we will to follow that impulse or that thought or that desire. The next thing you know, we've sinned. That's the way he operates. Thought, imagination, identification, desire, will, and sin. It didn't even start with you. It started with Satan's attempt to destroy you. Did you know that very avenue and that very approach is all Satan needs? When you and I allow the first sinful thought to remain, what we're doing is we are giving Satan a toehold at that very moment. And I want to tell you, Satan isn't interested in toeholds. He's interested in your total captivity, but he's willing to begin with one thought. And the truth is that all of our sinful actions begin with a thought. Thought, imagination. How would that be? Identification, seeing yourself in it. And then your emotions get involved. You desire it. And then the will makes a choice. I will. I choose to. And what happens? Satan has you. Has you just like that. He's roaring, prowling like a lion, seeking whom he may devour. Very deceptive, very cunning, same qualities, but he's talking thoughts. Thoughts. And all of us are thinking constantly. We have to choose whether to allow some thoughts to remain and become a part of our emotion and our will, or let them go right on by. And this is his deceptive way of doing things. Now when he says in this passage, he says, here's the attitude you and I should have. He says, be of sober spirit. That is, don't play around with ideas about the devil. Don't joke about Satan. He says, be of sober spirit. Don't be fuzzy-minded about it. Be of sober spirit. Be on the alert. Be watchful. Be careful. Now listen, haven't you had times in your life where, listen, you knew the devil was after you. You could see it coming. He says, be watchful. Be on the alert. Now remember this. While Satan is cunning and shrewd and deceptive and very successful, you remember, my friend, there is somebody on the inside of you who knows all about that character. And his name is the Holy Spirit. And I want to tell you, Satan's never pulled any wool over his eyes and never tricked him the first time. If you and I are willing to exercise our discerning spirit, and if we're willing to allow the Holy Spirit who lives within us to do his work, we will become victorious. But if we have no discerning spirit, and this is where many of God's people are in trouble, they don't have any discerning spirit, walk right in the midst of one of devil's, Satan's traps and never even know he set it for them one time. Well, I can't imagine what happened. And somebody else looking said, I'll tell you what happened. You mean you walked right into the trap? You didn't understand what happened? That's why you and I need to develop a discerning spirit, and we need to teach our children to have a discerning spirit. And you don't teach them that when they get to be 18 years of age. You teach them that just as early as they can begin to understand what it means to identify wrong. That is wrong. Why did you feel what you felt? Tell me what you felt before you did that. You see, once you begin to teach a child a discerning spirit, they can pick up on that early in life. And our best defense against the devil is a discerning spirit, to be able to identify what is absolutely and unquestionably of the devil. And you see, once you have a discerning spirit, you can walk in a room and tell when something's not right. I've walked in some places and thought, there's something wrong in this place. And I mean, I can be in a group of Christians and know there's somebody's attitude that's all messed up in that room. God will give you discerning spirit because you have the Holy Spirit, but you must learn to develop a discerning spirit. You can know when something's not right. You see, God has equipped us not to fall in the trap. If you will develop a discerning spirit, and you're only going to develop that by getting into the Word of God, getting His principles, and getting sensitive to your surroundings. Friend, more people have been down, fallen, crashed in their spiritual life because they had no sensitivity whatsoever to what was going around. He says, be watchful, be sober. Your adversary, like a roaring lion, is laying the trap, laying the snare. He's an angel of light. And we are warned against that, warned again and again and again. Look in 2 Corinthians for just a moment. You need to underline a couple of verses here. And let's look in the 11th chapter. A couple of verses in the 11th chapter. Verse 3, but I'm afraid, Paul says, lest as the serpent deceived Eve by his craftiness, your mind should be led astray from the simplicity and purity of devotion to Jesus. Second, in verse 14. I go back to 13. For such men are false apostles, deceitful workers, disguising themselves as apostles of Christ. And no wonder, for even Satan disguises himself as an angel of light. Deceitful, cunning, laying the trap. Waiting for you to let down your guard, not developing a discerning spirit, being able to detect what is of God and not of God. He says we're to be sober, we're to be sensitive. Now, I want us to look at one single principle. I could give you a whole list of things, how to resist the devil. Read the Bible, pray. You know that doesn't work. If it did, if just reading the Bible and praying helped you to resist the devil, some of you wouldn't be in the mess you're in already. There's a simple principle I learned. Now, I got defeated a lot of times before I ever learned this principle. And I'm not saying tonight that I never get defeated. I'm going to tell you I'm just as vulnerable as the next guy. But I want you to watch this principle. He says, be of sober spirit, be on the alert. Your adversary, the devil, prowls about like a roaring lion seeking someone to devour. But resist him firm in your faith. Now, here's what I want you to see. First of all, you're a child of God. You're indwelt by the Holy Spirit. You're protected by God. But if you choose, anytime you and I choose to sin against God, God may put pressure on us. He may chastise us. Many things could happen. But if you and I choose to sin against Him, then we suffer the consequences. But there's a connection here that I want you to see that I think a lot of folks may have missed. I want you to notice what goes before verse 8 and 9. We've already dealt with this. But let's go back to verse 5. You younger men, likewise, be subject to your elders, and all of you clothe yourselves with humility toward one another, for God is opposed to the proud, but gives grace to the humble. Humble yourselves, therefore, under the mighty hand of God, that He may exalt you at the proper time. Now, I want you to go back to James chapter 4 for a moment. And let's look in verse 6. James chapter 4, verse 6. I personally believe if you can grasp this simple principle, you're going to start getting victory in your life over the devil that you've not had before. Now, look, verse 6. But He gives a greater grace. Therefore, it says, God is opposed to the proud, but gives grace to the humble. Submit, therefore, to God. Resist the devil, and he will flee from you. You cannot, here's what I want you to see. You cannot separate submission to the will of God. You cannot separate submission to the will of God and resisting the devil by faith. You can't do it. Go back, hold that, and let's go back over to verse 9, 1 Peter 5. but resist him firm in your faith. Now, James 4 says, submit therefore to God, resist the devil, and he will flee from you. How does submission and faith and resisting the devil, how does all that connect? This is the way. In essence, if I'm going to have victory over Satan, it is a matter of my exercising my faith. That's the bottom line, exercising my faith. My faith in what? First of all, faith in who I am in Christ. I am a begotten, born again, redeemed, sanctified, reconciled child of the living God. I am indwelt by the Holy Spirit. Christ Jesus through the Holy Spirit is living within me. He that is within me is greater than he that's in the world. It is, first of all, faith in who I am in Christ. Faith in what God says he will do for his children. So the bottom line is faith. Why is it that our faith sometimes does not work? And sometimes it won't work. Why doesn't it work? I'll tell you why. James said, submit therefore to God, resist the devil, and he'll flee from you. If there is an area of your life that has not been submitted to the will of God, you can believe all you want to believe and you're going to be defeated. Now, here's what will happen. He's going to hit you over here. You think, I'm believing God. I know who I am in Christ Jesus. I'm trusting God. God, why do I keep failing? Because there is some area of your life that's not submitted to God. Maybe the area that he's dealing with. Submit yourselves, therefore, to God and resist the devil. He says, resist him in faith. But the truth is, if there is an area of my life that is not and has not been submitted to God, I'm going down in defeat. I don't care how much faith you've got. Because what happens is it just cancels it out. It's not going to work. Humble yourselves, therefore, under the mighty hand of God. Submit yourself to the will of God. Resist the devil. Resist him firmly in the faith. But if there's an area over here in which I am not submissive, I'm holding out because of my own personal desires, what Satan has is a toehold over here. And if he's got a toehold over here, it isn't making difference what I say and what I do. I'm going down in defeat. Submit, therefore, to God. Submission to God is an act of faith. And what I'm saying is, God, I submit this to you. It may be painful. I may not want. I submit in this area of my life because what I'm expressing by my submission is I'm expressing my trust in God that he knows what is better for me than I do. Any area that I hold out for myself, I'm saying, God, I believe this is best. What I'm doing is I'm expressing doubt, I'm expressing unbelief. So when he says in this passage, submit yourself therefore to God, resist the devil and he'll flee from you, that is an act of faith. I submit because I believe what God says is true, that it is best for him to deal with this than for me to try to deal with it. And back to 1 Peter, when he says in this particular verse, resist him firm in your faith. Listen, there's a comma there. Resist him firm in your faith. So I want to ask you a question. Has he been defeating you one time after the other? Is there an area you've not given to God? For now, I've been defeated so many times. But all of a sudden it dawned on me, you can't separate. You can't separate those two. Submission and faith. Submission and resistance. You can't separate the two. It is submission to the will of God that enables my faith to rise up, remembering who I am and who is living within me, and that I do not have to yield to Satan no matter what he's doing. But you cannot separate submission from faith and submission from resistance. Now, you know what it all boils down to? Is there some sin I like? Well, until I'm willing to pour it out, and die to it. Satan has a toehold, foothold, stronghold, total hold, until I'm willing to deal with the area that I've yet to submit to Almighty God. Now, that's really simple. I didn't say it was easy, but it's simple. If you couldn't do it by faith, he'd have given us a whole list of things to do, but he didn't. He said, resist him firm in your faith, knowing that the same experiences of suffering are being accomplished by your brethren who are in the world. Their brethren were going through difficulties and Satan was playing havoc with them. Now, the truth is, you've defeated Satan at times in your life. You've been victorious at times. This is why you ought to keep a diary. Because, you see, as you go through experiences in your life and you record them, and you go through them again, you think, what did I do last time? And you read that part and you say, oh, I failed that time. But then you go through the same experience and there's victory and you find out, now, what did I do that time? How did I respond? Or if it is a continuous act of failure, I want to go back to ask you a question. Is there an area of your life that you've not laid down before God and told him, Lord, I yield? Which means you have to die to it. And death's never easy. God knows it's not. And sometimes it's awfully painful. But you cannot separate resisting and believing from submitting. Father, we praise you that you've equipped us to be victorious. We praise you for giving us a free will. Lord, you know it gets us in all kinds of trouble. But in your great wisdom, you know that in the creation of man, the wise thing to do is to give us a will to make choices. Thank you for your forgiveness and your cleansing and your power, your precious blood, your cross. And I want to ask you tonight for somebody in whose life Satan has played havoc, who's distorted the truth, caused them to be angry toward the Bible, toward the church, toward Christians, toward preachers, toward the gospel, toward a witness. Speak to them and help them to see they've been deceived by the devil. I pray for somebody, Father, who's never been saved, to understand that Satan will take them into a burning, eternal separation from God, from you, Father, if they keep following his deceptive tracks. Would you help them to understand that? And then, Father, I pray for every believer in this place who already knows, nobody has to tell them, the Spirit of God already showed them, the area that needs to be yielded, surrendered, laid down. The area they need to die to once and for all if there's going to be victory. Because with that victory comes sweet peace and inner quietness, indescribable joy, and an overwhelming sense of intimacy and oneness with you. In Jesus' name, amen.
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4: With a message from God's Word, here's Charles Stanley.
0: How do we profit through our suffering? Well, the truth is that some people don't. They profit not at all because they do not learn how to respond to their suffering. They don't profit through it. And Peter, as he concludes this epistle, and this is our last message in the series on 1 Peter, remembering that he wrote this book to people who were about to undergo persecution and those who had already begun to be persecuted, showing them how to triumph through their times of difficulty and heartache, he concludes this with a wonderful message of how we prosper through our suffering. Now, the truth is, all of us should be able to, but some folks don't. And most of us want to wake up every day to the sunshine. I like to, frankly. But most of us want to wake up to every day of sunshine in our life. We don't want any heartaches, no troubles, no trials. And somehow we have the attitude, if we get through a day without hardship, boy, we've had a wonderful day. And sometimes God must think, you really missed it today. Because the hardship and the heartache, when responded to properly, are our most profitable days. Now, we think we've had a wonderful day if everything goes right. The truth is, our best days may be when everything goes wrong. Now, we don't like to look at it that way. But if I should ask you,

Let's begin with verse 9. You remember he's been talking about victory through over Satan. But he says in verse 9, "But resist him firm in your faith, knowing that the same experiences of suffering are being accomplished by your brethren who are in the world." And then verse 10 is our verse for this text. "And after you have suffered for a little while, the God of all grace, who called you to his eternal glory in Christ, will himself perfect, confirm, strengthen, and establish you. To him be dominion forever and ever. Amen." Now, it's interesting that that term, the God of all grace, is not used anywhere else in the Bible. But you and I know him as the God of all grace. He says, after you've suffered for a little while, the God of all grace who called you to his eternal glory will himself. And then he uses full words to describe how God will prosper us in our suffering. But I want us to look at this first part of the verse when he talks about the God of all grace, because what he's saying here is this. Three things I want you to notice in this passage. First of all, he says, we profit from our suffering because the God of all grace controls that suffering. The God of all grace is in control of our suffering. We don't just suffer haphazardly. We don't go through difficulty and hardship and heartache just haphazardly. God is in control. He knows exactly what we need, and he knows exactly how long we need it. He says, the God of all grace. Now, you remember he's just been talking about Satan, be sober, have a sober spirit, be on the alert. Your adversary, the devil, prowls about like a roaring lion, seeking whom he may devour. Resist him, he says, in faith. It is God who is our security. And no matter what happens, he's there in absolute control of whatever may be going on in our life. When he says, the God of all grace. Now, when you and I think about grace, name me about three songs about grace. Number one, what's one of them? Amazing Grace. What else? Wonderful Grace of Jesus. What else? Grace greater than all of our sins. When we think about the grace of God, he says, the God of all grace, sustaining grace. What else? All-sufficient grace, abundant grace, overflowing grace, comforting grace. We could just go on and on and on because we're describing the infinite grace of God. He says, we can profit through our suffering because the God of all grace. What did Paul say? He says, when I asked God to remove this thorn in my flesh, he said, my grace is what? Sufficient. My grace is sufficient so that no matter what you and I are facing, one thing for certain, the God of all grace. And that's Peter's way of reminding those who are undergoing persecution and reminding us that the God who is in control is the God of all grace. That is, we're not going to face any kind of suffering, any kind of heartache, that he does not wrap us up in his all-sustaining, overflowing, abounding grace and loving us through it no matter what happens. Now, we need to be reminded of that, that we're not out here suffering alone and undergoing hardship and wondering if God knows what's going on. He says, the God of all grace, after you've suffered for a little while, he's the one who called you to his eternal glory. Now, what does he mean, calling us to his eternal glory? Well, if you'll think about the calls of God in your life for a moment, and I want to read you a little something that probably best describes in a comprehensive form what he means here. But when he says called us to his eternal glory, well, what is one of God's calls in your life? First of all, he calls you to salvation, to receive him as your Savior. He calls you to sanctification, to be set apart, a holy life. He calls us to service. He calls us to many things. But he says he has called us to his eternal glory. That is, when the Lord Jesus Christ came into this world, he made it very clear that not only was he going to leave, but we were one day would share in his glory. He speaks about that in the 17th chapter of John. And Paul says in Romans chapter 8 that we are joint heirs. We participate in the glory that is his. And Jesus spoke about sharing that glory. Now, we said today that no one can share the glory of God, but when you and I get to heaven, we're going to share in the glory of the Lord Jesus Christ. He says it is his eternal glory, which in

0: essence is the summation of everything that Jesus Christ accomplished for us at the cross. He says we're going to share in it. That's why he says that you and I are his trophies of grace, and that we're going to be a part of his eternal glory, because all of us who've been saved by the grace of God are the gifts of God the Father to the Son. And as the Son gives us back to him, we are an expression of his glory. But now listen to this. We think about his eternal glory. What's wrapped up in that? A love that cannot be fathomed, a life that cannot die, a righteousness that cannot be tarnished, a peace that cannot be understood, a rest that cannot be disturbed, a joy that cannot be diminished, and a hope that cannot be disappointed. This is what we're going to have. A light that cannot be darkened, a happiness that cannot be interrupted, a strength that cannot be enfeebled, a purity that cannot be defiled, a beauty that cannot be marred, and a wisdom that cannot be baffled, resources that cannot be exhausted. Amen? He says that is what God has called us to, his eternal glory. Everything that God has provided through the Lord Jesus Christ will be ours in an inexhaustible fashion. That is, when you and I get to heaven, we're not going to be able to tap any resources of God and have to ask some angel to please go tell Jesus we drunk anything dry, or that we have exhausted anything that he has, because it is all the grace of God. This God of all grace has called us unto his eternal glory, of which you and I are an eternal participator in, and will never be able to drink anything dry that God's provided. Now, I want you to notice one of these phrases that's very important. Listen. After you've suffered a little while, the God of all grace who called you to his eternal glory, how? In Christ. If you recall, that is Paul's key phrase, because what he's saying is this: that everything you and I have is wrapped up in a relationship. Not in things, not in promises, but a relationship. The God of all grace who has called us to his eternal glory in Christ. My friend, everything we have is because we have him, because he has us. And anyone who is not in him, in reality, has nothing. If the only thing you can take with you is what you own, you're not going to have much in heaven. And the truth is, you're not going to take any of it. Somebody says, you know, you come into this world without a shirt on your back. Sure do. When you die, they may dress you up in all kind of things. You're leaving just like you came. Nothing. You didn't bring anything. You're not taking anything with you. Listen to what he says. He says he has called us to his eternal glory. Listen, what we're going to enjoy in heaven is not just what you and I have done down here. It is his eternal glory. He talks about rewards based on our life and our obedience to him. But he says he's called us to that eternal glory in his Son, the Lord Jesus Christ. Then the second thing I want you to notice, he says in verse 10, but after you've suffered a while. So what I want you to see is this God of all grace limits the amount of suffering that you and I go through. Now, sometimes we say, Lord, I believe that you're overdue. I believe that your clock is running a little slow. God, why don't you do something? And he must probably smile and say, I am. We just don't like what he's doing. The God of all grace has set a time limit. He says, after you have suffered, what? A little while. Now, what we want to ask sometime is, what do you call a little while? You know, a little while for me is about 39 minutes and I'm finished. With God, it may be 39 hours, 39 days, 39 months, 39 years. And I think of some folks who are bedridden for years and years and years and years. How often they must ask God, Lord, how long? How much longer? How long does God allow? I want you to turn to 2 Corinthians for a moment. In 2 Corinthians chapter 4, let's go back, if you will, to verse 12. He says, so death works in us, but life in you. But having the same spirit of faith, according to what is written, I believe, therefore I spoke, we also believe, therefore also we speak, knowing that he who raised the Lord Jesus will raise us up also with Jesus and will present us with you. For all things are for your sake, that the grace which is spreading to more and more people may cause the giving of thanks to abound to the glory of God. Then listen. Therefore, we do not lose heart. Though our outer man, this old physical body, is decaying, yet our inner man, our spirit, is being renewed day by day. And then listen to these verses. For momentary light affliction is producing for us an eternal weight of glory far beyond all comparison. That is, speaking of our inheritance, the abundance of our inheritance, producing for us an eternal weight of glory far beyond all comparison. Excess with excess. While we look not at the things which are seen, because if we do, we'll get discouraged. But at the things which are not seen, the invisible, the things that are real. Now, if somebody should say, what's real? Well, if it's real, I can touch it. Not necessarily. The most real things there are the things that are invisible. Let me ask you a question. What's more real, this pulpit or God? God. Can't see him, but you can see the pulpit. So therefore, everything that's real isn't necessarily physical and material, some finite object. Notice he says, verse 18, and he has a point here. Now watch this. While we look not at the things which is seen, because if we look at our body and say, God, I'm suffering, I'm hurting, I'm damaged, look at me, God. While we look not at the things which are seen, but at the things which are not seen. What's going on inside of the person who's suffering? What is God doing to their spirit which cannot be seen? What's he doing to their character which we cannot see? You see, suffering is God's catalyst to build character. Now, you know, we're much more interested in what people can see on the outside. God's much more interested in what he sees on the inside. He sees the spirit. He sees character. He sees motivations. He sees desires and dreams and ambitions and goals. God's interested on the inside. We're interested on the outside. So he says, while we look not at the things which are seen, but if we're wise, we'll look at the things which are not seen. For the things which are seen are temporal. They pass away. But the things which are not seen are eternal. They go on for eternity. Now, God set a limit on it. Go back if you will. For a momentary light affliction. Now, when you and I think of something momentary, what do we think about? Well, I can handle that kind of suffering, can't you? It's all over. Momentary light affliction. Now, the only difference is, when I say momentary, I'm thinking about this clock. Click, click, click, click, seconds. Momentary. That is momentary compared to this watch. But you know what God compares momentary with? Eternity. That means God's moments are a little bit longer than mine. And sometimes I'd like to compress his. Just get them on down here where I can handle them, Lord. And God says, no, we're not going by your watch. We're going by my timepiece. Momentary affliction. Now, 10 years doesn't seem like momentary. 20 years, 30 years is not momentary. But God says it is. Against the background of eternity, anything you and I can think about is momentary. So he says, this is the way we're to look at our suffering. The season of it. The God of all grace who has it under control. Don't lose heart. Look, he says, don't lose heart. Sure, you're outer man. The old physical body's decaying. But the inner man, there's something going on. Now listen. There is something good going on in the inner man if the inner man is learning to respond to difficulty and hardship and suffering. We can profit through our suffering if we learn to respond. Let me ask you something. Has God ever come to you in prayer and said, how would you like to suffer? We usually come to him and tell him what we prefer. But it doesn't work because, you see, God in His infinite wisdom know what kind of suffering and how long the suffering is to be. And Paul is simply saying here, from God's point of view, it's a light affliction. What God is up to is renewing the inner man. We profit from our suffering. And he says, the truth is, when we're going through suffering and hardship and difficulty, we are not to look at what is seen. If we do, we're going to get awfully discouraged. We have to look at what is not seen. Because that which is seen is passing. And that which is not seen on the inside of me is eternal. Then he says one last thing in 1 Peter that I want you to notice about. The God of all grace, he says, first of all, has it under control. Secondly, the God of all grace has set a limit. He set a time limit on the suffering. And thirdly, he says, the God of all grace has a fourfold purpose in allowing the suffering. Therefore, we prosper in four ways. Now look at these four words. Notice he says, after you have suffered for a season, the God of all grace who called you to his eternal glory in Christ will himself. Did you get that? The God of all grace has his eye on you. He knows exactly what you're going through and how you're hurting and why you got there and how long you're going to be there. God has his timepiece. He knows exactly what second it's all over and it's done with. Haven't you been through periods of suffering? You look back and you'd say, I didn't think I was going to make it. Did you know that God was never worried about it? He knew you were. He knew you were going to make it. You know why? Because the God of all grace had his loving arms wrapped around you the whole time you were crying. You thought you were all by yourself. Did you realize that when you trusted Jesus as your Savior, you cried your last tear by yourself? You've got to cry the rest of them on his shoulder. You may not feel like it, but he's always there. Loving arms wrapped around you, loving you, walking with you, hurting with you through your suffering and heartache. So he says, here's the way we prosper. Look at this. First of all, he says, four words. He himself perfects us. Now, usually we take that word to mean that he's maturing us, and sometimes that is the way it's used. But what he means here is this, that God's making an adjustment. Oh, I don't like that. God prospers us through our suffering by allowing the suffering to make adjustments. Now, what he's saying here is this, that one of the purposes for which God allows the suffering is to make adjustments in our life. And that word means and is used of the physician who resets the bone. He puts it in its proper position. God has to do some adjusting in our life all life long. He so adjusts us that our relationships with other people are better. He adjusts our focus about things versus spiritual things versus the spirit. God is always in the process of making adjustments. And here's the wonderful thing about him. God doesn't have to wonder what kind of adjustments I need. And secondly, he knows how long the adjustment will take place. And he knows what I need to be adjusted about. Now, the problem is we don't like anybody else telling us where we need to be adjusted, do we? We want God to tell us very secretly and very privately where we need to be adjusted. But sometimes God uses somebody else. Oh, we don't like that. It's humiliating for somebody to say, you're impatient or you are insensitive. I have to say, you're right. That's exactly right. When he says that he himself perfects us, that is, he is in the process of making adjustments now. If you broke your leg and they took you to the hospital tonight, put you on the operating table, the doctor says, now, I'm going to have to set this broken leg. No way am I going to allow that. Well, if you ever want to walk again, I'm going to have to set it. Now, Doc, I don't mind staying here a week or two, but setting my broken bone, no way am I going to allow that. My dear friend, do you know there are a lot of folks tonight who are going through life who have so resisted suffering in their life? Now, you and I can't see it, but they are maimed spiritually. They have refused, not that they escaped the suffering, they have refused to submit to God's purpose in the suffering, which was and is to make some adjustments in their character. God isn't interested in my ease, comfort, and pleasure, but He's interested in that which cannot be seen, interested in shaping us into His likeness. And so He says they're to perfect us. Now, it's the same word that is used in Mark chapter 1 when the disciples are mending their nets. You know what God does with suffering? He mends me. He mends us. He puts back together. He makes adjustments in our life. So let me ask you this. Do you really want to be the person that God wants you to be? Oh, yes. Are you willing for God to make whatever adjustments in your life are necessary to conform you to His likeness? You said within reason. Whose reason? Yours or God's? Well, I mean, you know, surely God and I can agree on this thing. Not necessarily. I don't think God and I have ever agreed on how much suffering I need. Now, whatever adjustments that need to be made. First of all, He says, adjust us. Second, look at that word. He says, Christ Himself will do what? Will confirm us. You know what that means? To make as solid as granite. Not some plaster of Paris, but solid as a rock, like granite. You see, God isn't after flabby, weak Christians. He says that He Himself will make us solid like granite. That is something on the inside. God is interested in that which is unseen, not that which is seen. Man, you can fool a lot of folks on the outside, but you can't fool God on the inside. He says He Himself will perfect us and He Himself will confirm us. Now, when you talk about confirming, that doesn't mean that we are hard, but rather like steel and velvet, solid, immovable, not blown by the winds. But on the other hand, there is a softness about us, compassionate, loving, sensitivity. What is it that makes the eyes soft but suffering? What builds sensitivity and compassion and love but suffering? And what we have to ask is, God, do I really want to prosper in my suffering? If I do, I've got to be able and ready to understand that He's doing something. And here's what He says. He says that in this period of suffering, He's up to something. What is He up to? He is up to perfecting us or adjusting us and confirming us, making us solid. That is, we're for real on the inside. And then notice that next word He says, to strengthen us. That is, we're able to stand against all the winds. Let them blow any direction they blow. But we're strong. We're strong in our faith. Able to accept all types of adversity. You see, He Himself is doing it. He says, after you've suffered a while, He says, perfect you, confirm you, strengthen you. Now, a weak flame, wind will blow it out. But if it's a strong flame, the wind will make it blow into a blaze. God isn't interested in us being weak but strong. Not strong within ourselves, but strong within Him. He has called you to His eternal glory in Christ. We're to live in Him. We're to function in Him. Everything is in Him. And He says, we can prosper through our suffering. He's in the process of making adjustments. He's in the process of making us like granite. He's in the process of strengthening us. We're strong. We don't bend with every wind that comes along. We're not blown by the false winds of doctrine. And when adversity comes our way, we don't fold up our tent and start crying, having a big pity party and want to go home, wonder where God is. Because, my friend, what suffering does, it toughens you. It strengthens you. It makes you strong. What we want is to be strong without the suffering. And the truth is, you will never be strong without suffering. It is in the breaking, shattering. It is in the hurt and the pain that we become strong. And what does God do? He builds up resistance against self-pity. He builds up resistance against self-centeredness and selfishness. And you see, after you're hit at a certain way for so long, after a while, you don't feel it like you used to feel it. And when you meet a Christian, somebody says something wrong about them, and they just want to tune up and cry, "Do you know what he said about me?" My friend, if you're strong in the Lord, it isn't making a difference what they say. Let them say it. Listen, solid like granite, having been adjusted, strong in the Lord, our strength. You see, strength in Him means that I am living daily, resting and rejoicing in Christ, who is my life, living in Him and Christ living in me. I mentioned Wednesday night I've been rereading Hudson Taylor's Spiritual Secret. I can hardly read a chapter without getting on my knees and just weeping before God. When I see how God used this man, insignificant as far as the world was concerned at that time, but here is a man who learned to live in the most abject kind of poverty in China, with more heartaches, burdens, and periods of suffering, both physical and persecution, all the rest. But their description of him, this quiet man, not bent and beaten, but strong, firm, solid, like granite. Why? And all of his testimony all through that book is, he learned to rest in the strength of Almighty God. And when I read about the journeys he took, I think it would have exhausted a man. But you see, the difference is that he learned to live in the inner strength, that is to depend upon, to rely upon, to trust in that inner strength within him, which was none other than the person of Jesus Christ. Do you think the resurrected Christ ever gets tired? Now, in his physical body, when he's walking on the earth, he would become weary. The resurrected Christ can never be tired, because the resurrected Christ is not limited by a physical body like you and I have. So, it's interesting, he said, "I'm going away, but if I go away, I'll come back through the power of the Holy Spirit." And so you and I are indwelt with the very person of the Lord Jesus Christ through the Holy Spirit, living on the inside of us. He says we are to live out of that internal, inexhaustible resource who is Christ. I haven't fully learned that, but hallelujah, I'm learning it. And I want you to learn it. He is our strength, not us. He is our strength. And listen to this last word. He says, "And then to establish you." Here's what he means. He means after you get down through all of the fluff and all of the simple, normal things that most Christians know, you get down there on the solid rock foundation. You go all the way to bedrock. You're not building on a little shifting sand foundation, but your spiritual life is built on the bedrock of the Word of God. You know the truth, immovable in your faith, solid, firm, well-adjusted, strong in the Lord, but you're standing on the solid rock who is Christ. He says, this is the way we profit. When God sends us through suffering, what does He do? He says His reason for sending us through it is that He wants to make adjustments in our character. He wants us to make us solid like rock on the inside. He wants Christ to become our strength. And then He wants us rooted and grounded, immovable in that person of Jesus Christ, down to bedrock. We don't have to wonder about what's going on. We know in whom we stand and upon whom we stand, and we are firmly rooted and grounded in Christ. That's why we meet people who are going through suffering, all kinds of difficulty, hardship, and trial, and tribulation, and persecution, unmoved. Why? Because they are no longer flitting around up here on just read your Bible and pray a little bit and go to church and this, that, and the other. But they've learned to fully trust in the Rock of Ages. And you and I sing the song about Christ being our rock. He's my rock. He's my deliverer. On Christ, the solid rock, I stand. All of the ground is sinking sand. I wonder if you're resisting suffering because you just don't like it. Well, you can join the crowd, but let me ask you this question. Do you want God to make whatever adjustments are necessary in your character? It'll be painful sometimes. Do you want God to make you on the inside like granite? Unmoved by all the persecution, all the words that people say, and all the things that come your way. Rhinoceros hide. It just sort of hits and falls off. Doesn't mean you're coarse, harsh, crude, cruel, difficult, insensitive. But it means that God has so worked in your life that you've learned that in Him, those things don't matter. Do you want God to strengthen you so that every day of your life, you're living out of the resource of His eternal strength released and liberated in your life? And my friend, do you want to get down there on bedrock? You want to get down there where nothing can shake you. That's where you find out what is unshakable. Is that what you want in your life? Well, you can have it if you're willing to suffer. But if you're not, and you want to manipulate yourself your way around it, and resist God and don't humble yourself before His suffering, then you'll suffer, and you'll cry, and you'll hurt, and you'll waste your sorrows. Adjusted, solid, strong, on a firm, immovable foundation, which is Christ. You see, that's God's goal for us. That no matter what wind of adversity blows, we never change. Fearless, bold, confident, resting in Him, the confident one, in Christ. So the next time God sends something your way that you don't like, you just remember, God's adjusting me, making me solid like granite, strengthening me. He's getting me down to the bedrock where I'll find out what it's all about. You know what He means by that? When we get on the bedrock, we begin to understand who God really is, what He's like, and how He operates. Now, most folks want to flit around up here. But if you want to be what God wants you to be, He's got to let you suffer enough to get down here and find out what can't be shaken, what can't be moved. Because, you see, the only way you'll ever find out how strong you are is to get tested. How firm you are is to get tested. And how solid you are is to have the adversities of life beat against the foundation of your faith. And if you can just remember, God's growing you deeper and richer all the time. And one of His methods, He Himself will adjust you, make you solid, strengthen you, and get you on bedrock. Father, thank You for not listening to some of the prayers we pray. But what we're looking for is an escape route out of the very channels that will make us become everything that Your heart desires for us. I pray tonight in Jesus' name, first of all, that all of us would be willing to submit ourselves to Your suffering, whatever it may be. Because more than ease, comfort, and pleasure, we want to be Christ-like in our spirit. I pray for that somebody here this evening who's going through difficulty and hardship, who has never trusted Jesus as their Savior, doesn't understand what in the world's happening, doesn't have any hope and looking down a dark tunnel and there's no light at the other end. I pray that You'll speak to that person and give them enough understanding in these moments to realize that You take away the tunnel. Not only just lighten it up, You take it away. You give them a whole different perspective on life. You become their friend to walk with them every step of the way. I pray that that somebody tonight will be saved, begin a whole new life in Christ. And Father, for those who are seated here who have rebelled against their hurts, who've tried to manipulate themselves around the suffering, who maybe even have grown a little bitter and resentful to You for allowing it, there might be confession and repentance tonight and a willingness to surrender to what you have to offer in order that they may fully become everything you planned them to be. And Lord, we'd like to explain all kinds of things to you and tell you now, Lord, if you'd have done it this way, that way, and the other. We try to explain all this to you. You're not interested in that. And the truth is, we know that. I pray for somebody here this evening who really does need help, not to be too proud to ask for it. Speak to their heart is my prayer in Jesus' name. Amen.
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0: The most painful and difficult times of my life have been those times when God had me in a period when He was breaking me. I didn't like it because there was enough independence within me that I didn't like what God was doing. I never have liked to be broken any more than anybody else does. But one thing I discovered, that following brokenness is some of God's greatest blessings in periods of times when our life is the most fruitful. Most people do not understand what the Bible teaches about brokenness, and the last thing they want is a good case of it. And so what they do is they try to avoid it at any expense, at all cost, run the other direction. And in a day when there is so much talk about prosperity and God healing all of our sicknesses and God wanting us to be happy and everything just perfect, I want to tell you the message of brokenness does not appeal to those who do not want God's best, but who want some kind of personal satisfaction. But here's what I want to say to you. In this series, you're going to understand what God has been doing in some areas of your life that you've wondered. God, why do you keep on letting this happen? Likewise, you're going to be able to look back and see some times and experiences and some hurtful times, times of pain and suffering that you've complained, questioned God, doubted God, complained to your friends, argued with God about it. You're going to be able to look back and thank Him for continuing the process even though you didn't like it. So I want to encourage you, my friend, not only in this message, but all of those to follow, that you'll not miss a single one of these messages, because here is the heart of what God is trying to do in all of our life. And I believe if you'll stay with us, you'll understand something about your life, about suffering, about pain, about sickness, hardships, trials, and hurts that maybe you've not quite understood. And I want to begin by turning to John chapter 12. And if you'll turn there with me, Jesus is beginning to talk to His apostles about His death. And in two verses of this passage, He sort of lays the groundwork of this whole series. The title of this series is Brokenness, the Way to Blessing. And the title of this message is Brokenness, the Principle. Here is the underlying principle behind everything else we're going to say for the next few weeks. And in every point concerning brokenness, I'll probably take some biblical character to illustrate that aspect of brokenness. But look, if you will, in verse 24 and 25 of John chapter 12. Truly, truly, I say to you, unless a grain of wheat falls into the earth and dies, it remains by itself alone. But if it dies, it bears much fruit. He who loves his life loses it. He who hates his life in this world shall keep it to life eternal. Now, in essence, here's what Jesus is saying about the whole matter of brokenness. He says you can take a grain of wheat or any kind of seed. As long as you have it in your hand, it's only one grain. You can place it on the barn floor. It's still one grain. But once you take that seed and drop it into the earth and you cover it up with the soil, and it, so to speak, dies. The elements in the soil, the heat, the moisture begin to work on the outer shell of that wheat. And before long, the outer shell is broken. And then there is that little green sprout that pushes its way up through the soil. And before long, you have a stalk. And on that stalk, there may be 50 grains, could be 100 grains. Did you know that from one grain of wheat that dies in the soil, You could plant 1,000,000 acres of wheat if you just kept on replanting all the wheat of the fruit of one single grain. Jesus says, as long as it remains alone, it bears no fruit. But when it dies to itself and the world about it, it is able to bear much fruit. Jesus used that illustration to describe what was about to happen to him. As long as he remained alive, all of us would remain unforgiven. As long as he remained alive, all of us to be born would be lost. As long as he remained alive and did not die, you and I would miss eternal life. For it was in the death of the Lord Jesus Christ that our sins were paid for in full. His substitutionary, sacrificial, all-sufficient, atoning death made it possible for all of us to experience life. Therefore, Jesus said, I must die in order that you might have life. And Jesus Christ has multiplied his life millions of times millions in those of us who have accepted him as our Savior and have been forgiven of our sins, have had our names written in the Lamb's Book of Life because he was willing to die. Now he says in that verse, if you'll notice, the verse following, he who loves his life, that is, has such attachments to life and affections for life, will lose it. That is, we'll lose what God has for us. But he who hates his life, that is, willing to die to his or her affections, willing to die to his or her dreams and desires and ambitions and goals, willing for the Lord Jesus Christ to have his way, that person finds life to the fullest and to the maximum. Now, when we talk about brokenness, I want you to listen carefully because this is the foundation of everything I'm going to say. And I'm going to say several things that I'm going to repeat every single week because I want them to ring in your ears, lodge themselves in your heart, root themselves in your mind until you begin to think the way God thinks. Now, the greatest obstacle to understanding brokenness is this, that we have a viewpoint of the Christian life which interprets the Christian life as something we do. We go to church, we sing hymns, we pray prayers, we give money, we read the Bible, and some may even share their faith with others. And so we add some things to our life that were not there before, and we subtract some things that should not have been there. My friend, that is not the Christian life at all, because you see, the Christian life is not a life of doing. The Christian life is a life of being and becoming, and as we become, there will be conduct, and there will be work, and there will be service to God, which is the overflow and the outflow of something within us, and not something we are adding, and we are subtracting, and we are doing in order to act like a Christian. A true believer does not have to act. A true believer overflows, and what overflows is that which is within us. So the average idea of the Christian life is coming to church, listening to hymns and singing, and doing the things that it appears Christians do. The Christian life is being. The Christian life is becoming. The Christian life is receiving the Lord Jesus Christ as our personal Savior, and then allowing the life of Jesus Christ who is within us to be lived out through us day by day, moment by moment. That isn't doing. That's being. That's becoming. That's what the Christian life is all about. Not what I do, but what I'm becoming by the grace of God as the result of someone living on the inside of us, expressing that life through us. Now, let's ask for just a moment and think about what do we mean by brokenness in the light of these two verses. Because God, I want you to listen carefully, because God has purposed to bring every area of our life into submission to his will, he continually removes from us every hindrance that would keep us from being fully surrendered to his will and fully trusting him. You see, God wants us to learn to live in full trust. As long as I depend upon anything else in my life, it isn't trust in him, it is trust within myself. Brokenness is God's method of dealing with the self-life. What is the self-life? The self-life is that desire within me that desires to live independent of God. It is that inner desire of independence. All of us have some of that in us. There's some areas of our life that we'd like to be independent. And we say, oh yes, I've committed myself to Jesus Christ. But for many, they have built a wall around a segment of their life over here. And there's a big sign on this wall that says, God, keep out. Lord, you can have all this other 75 or 95% of my life. This I have reserved for myself, and I don't want to give up control. You see, the problem is all of us like to have control over our life. We want to be able to go where we want to go, buy what we want to buy, do what we want to do, have the kind of friends we want to have. We want to live where we want to live. We like to have control. And God says He wants us totally submitted to Him. And so we resist that, and therefore we continue to hold on to certain areas of our life. We refuse to give up. Now I want you to listen again very carefully. There is an area, or maybe an area or areas of your life that you know today He doesn't have control of. Oh, you talk to Him about them, and you rationalize it that nobody's perfect. And you tell Him that after all, you've been dealing with this a long time. It looks like you just can't have victory, so you're going to relax. And the truth is, you're saying, I'm going to relax in my area of rebellion and my area of independence. All of us either have or have had areas of our life that we have acted independently about. We don't want God messing, dealing with. We don't want Him snooping around this private area, this private sector of our life that we have decided to keep for ourselves. You see, the self-life is that area or that feeling, that attitude of independence, God keep out. My friend, that is exactly what God zeroes in on, because His desire is to deal with every aspect of independence so that we are living in full dependence upon Him. Now, one of the best ways for me to explain this, every fall, I love to go out west and just roam around in the wilderness, sleep in a tent when it's cold, ride horses, either photograph or hunt. But it's just being out there and riding and being away from everything and being in the solitude of the wilderness. Well, to do that, you have to ride horses because we don't want to walk. Too much walking. Mountains are too steep oftentimes. And so usually, of course, when you get to an outfitter, you're assigned a horse. Now, sometimes I've had very gentle horses. And that is, the slightest movement of the reins, that horse knows exactly what to do, and there's instantaneous obedience. Sometimes just a spoken word, he knows exactly what to do. But on other times, you've got to pull, jerk, kick, whatever you do, he insists on doing what he wants to do. And so I've ridden some horses that were very independent. Supposedly, they had been broken, but not broken very well. Sometimes they've gotten me in very dangerous positions, lunging forward down a hill or through to a little narrow passageway, acting independent of the one who's riding upon him. Now, when a horse is fully broken, what happens is this. It doesn't destroy his spirit, but it brings him to a place where he gives instant obedience to the rider on his back. A horse that is fully broken gives instant obedience to the rider upon his back. When a child of God is broken, God does not destroy our spirit. We don't lose our spirit and our zest for living, but rather our will is brought into submission to the will of the Father, the will of the Lord Jesus Christ, so that we too give instant obedience to the one whom we call Savior and Lord. We act just like a partially broken horse, an unbroken horse. We act independently of the will of God. Now, that gets us in lots of trouble. When we insist on having it our way and doing our thing, no matter what God has said. Brokenness is that condition whereby our will is brought into full submission to His will, And when he speaks, there is no argument. There is no rationalization. There are no excuses. There is no blame. But simple, instant obedience to the Holy Spirit living within us, giving direction and guiding our life. Now, all of us have those areas of our life at times we don't want to surrender. And my friend, God has drawn a bullseye in that area of your life. He has targeted that for brokenness because he's not going to let you alone. One of the reasons that some people go through great trial and hardship in their life is that God is breaking them in a given area. What he's after is self-will, self-reliance, self-dependency, self-sufficiency. He's after everything that smacks of self within us. He wants to destroy that so that you and I are living moment by moment, day by day, in full dependence upon him. And therefore, he must wrench from us, shatter within us, break through pain and suffering, hardship and sorrow, whatever is necessary to remove those obstacles in our life that keep us from being fully surrendered to his will. Now, already, many of you, most of you, who has an area that is yet unsurrendered, unyielded, you already know what it is because the Spirit of God has already surfaced it in your mind. You know what it is. Maybe when it first popped up in your mind, you said, oh, not that, and there it is. There it is. You can't get rid of it. God has drawn a circle around it. And he says, I've targeted that in your life because God knows that that area which you have not submitted is hindering God's purpose and design, great, beautiful design for your life. But we're afraid to give it up. We're afraid to lose control. We're afraid our needs will not be met. Our desires will not be fulfilled. We won't be contented. And we'll have to go through life lacking and missing and not experiencing the things in life that we want to experience. My friend, would God take anything away from you that is good for you? Would he break you from anything that would cause you to become what he wants you to be? Would God take away from you anything that will bless you and build you up and edify you and strengthen you and build character into your life and bring contentment and peace and joy in your life? Would God take away those things that would help you to become the maximum of your potential? No. Therefore, if God is in the process of working in some area of your life, he knows that in order for you to become what you really want to become and to be able to achieve what he wants you to achieve and to do the things that he knows your heart desires within his will, he knows that those areas must be broken and shattered and removed in order for you to become and to be, to achieve and to do and to reach your goals. Isn't it amazing how we admit with our minds, yes, God does know everything and he knows what's best. But somehow in our will, God says, here's the best. But something inside of us desires to be independent. You see, that's why Paul said, I am a bond slave of Jesus Christ. Everything there is about me has been saddle busted and brought into submission to the one who lives and reigns and rides within my heart, the Holy Spirit. He understood what it meant. That's why he said, I have crucified this world to myself and the world to me. God has targeted all kinds of self-reliance and self-confidence. He wants us living in, walking, depending, resting in, relying upon him for every aspect of our life. In that way alone, can God live out to the fullest all that he is within us. It is not adding to and subtracting from. It is Christ within you, living through you the life. Now, but sometimes we have difficulty with that, and so I want to explain the necessity and how this takes place. If you will look for a moment back in John chapter 12 and notice this verse. He said, he who loses his life will save it. But he who loves it is going to lose it. That is, if I'm going to attach myself and refuse to surrender, I'm going to lose the best. But if I'm willing to hate it, to die to it, to let it go, I'm going to win. I'm going to gain. Now, God has said this in different ways in several passages. Look, if you will, in Matthew chapter 10 for a moment. There's a passage here that says a little different, but I want you to get these verses in your thinking because I want you to see something here. Verse 37 of Matthew 10. He who loves father or mother more than me is not worthy of me, and he who loves son or daughter more than me is not worthy of me. He who does not take his cross and follow after me is not worthy of me. He who has found his life shall lose it, and he who has lost his life for my sake shall find it. Now, all of that sounds like contradictions, but the truth of what he's saying is this. I must be willing to die to the self that is within me. That does not mean that we have no personality and no life, but I mean that part of me that is independent of God, that principle of sin that is still within me. He says we must be willing to die to that. Look, if you will, to the 24th verse of that book, Matthew chapter 16. And the 24th verse says, Jesus said to his disciples, if anyone wishes to come after me, let him take up his cross, let him deny himself and take up his cross and follow me. For whoever wishes to save his life shall lose it, but whoever loses his life for my sake shall find it. What will a man be profited if he gains the whole world and forfeits his soul? What will a man give in exchange for his soul? Now I want you to turn to 1 Thessalonians chapter 5. And I want us to see what God is referring to and how this takes place in a person's life. So we know that he's talking about dying to something, giving up, surrendering, yielding, coming into submission to, holding on I lose, letting go I win. In 1 Thessalonians chapter 5, verse 23. Here's his prayer, Paul's prayer. Now may the God of peace himself sanctify you entirely, and may your spirit and soul and body be preserved complete without blame at the coming of the Lord Jesus Christ. Now, we are made up, truly, as he says in this passage, of body, soul, and spirit. Now, we can see the body, the soul, and the spirit we cannot see. With our body, we relate to our environment. We have five senses. We smell, we see. We taste, we hear, we touch. That's the way we relate to our environment. He says, your body, your soul, that is our mind, our will, our emotions, our conscience, our consciousness. We cannot see that, but that is a part of us. And with our soul, we relate to ourselves. We have a self-consciousness, awareness of ourselves. And we also relate to one another. We can laugh with each other, love one another, receive each other's love, or we can become jealous and angry. But our emotions are there, our thought patterns, our consciousness, our conscience, that which warns us of danger. That's a part of man. But then there is man's spirit. He says, your spirit, soul, and body. The spirit of man is that inner man. That is that part of us with which we relate to Almighty God. Now, when Adam and Eve were in the Garden of Eden, they had a perfect body, a perfect soul, and a perfect spirit. God said, in the day that you eat of the fruit of this tree, ye shall surely die. They ate and they died. What died? Well, at that time, it was not their body because they remained. It wasn't their soul because they were still relating to each other. What died in them was their spirit, that is, their capacity to relate to God. When Paul says in Ephesians chapter 2, wherein in times past you were dead in and by your trespasses and sins, he's certainly not talking about the human body, nor about the soul, but what died was the spirit. So that a believer is a threefold person of body, soul, and spirit. The unbeliever, listen now, the unbeliever has a body. The unbeliever has a soul. The unbeliever has a natural spirit, which is dead to the things of God. Therefore, in essence, he's only two-thirds a whole person. Only a believer is a whole person whose spirit is indwelt by the Holy Spirit, thus making us whole. When Jesus made men and women whole, he simply did not merely mend the body, but the body, the soul, and the spirit. When you receive the Lord Jesus Christ as your personal Savior, The Bible says the Holy Spirit came to indwell you. What did He do? The Spirit of God, you're having been forgiven through the precious blood of the Lord Jesus Christ. The Spirit of God came into your life to unite with your spirit, to bring to life within you a spirit that now can relate to God, so that you can relate to Him. Now that you're a believer,

They live by their senses. If it looks good, get it. If it feels good, touch it. If it smells good, have some of it. If it tastes good, eat it. If it sounds good, keep listening. That is, they live by their senses. They live by what they see and what they touch. It's a matter of feeling. You see, we are all sensual beings. Now, I do not use that term in the light of speaking only of sexual sensuality, but we all have a body. We have appetites. We have appetites for beauty. We like to look at beauty. We have appetites for sex. We have appetites for food. We have appetites, all kinds of appetites, all of which are legitimate. It is when in the Garden of Eden man fell because of sin that man began to act from without rather than from within. A spirit-filled believer is one in whom the Holy Spirit from within has brought everything in that life under control. So when we talk in terms of a person who has been broken, we're talking about God's design on all of our life. God understands we have this physical human body. He understands the appetites we have. He also understands that you and I were born with a sin principle within us that will be there until the Lord calls us. It is still the remains of that independency within us that desires to have it our way. This is what causes difficulty in relationships, difficulty in business, difficulty in the home, difficulty with our plans versus God's plans. God says, I want you to give this. We say, oh, God, I couldn't afford to do that. Acting independently of God, we choose to do something else. God says, I want you to go to this person. Here's what I want you to say. I want you to confess and get right. Oh, God, I'm not sure I can do that. Arguing with God, desiring to be independent of the will of the Father in that given instance. I want to ask you again, what is it that God surfaced in your life? Drew a circle around it, put a bullseye on it this morning, that you know that you are already acting independently of God in that area of your life. You don't want to give it up. You are fearful of giving it up. You're fearful that God won't meet your needs. Fearful that God won't meet your supply. Fearful that you won't be able to do what you want to do. Become what you want to become. Go where you want to go. Live where you want to live. Drive what you want to drive. Have the vocation you want to have. Are you unwilling to place your full trust in God? Anytime God zeroes in on an area, it is because I fear that if I give it to Him, it won't turn out the way I want it to turn out. God is saying, when you surrender it to me, it's going to turn out much better than you could ever dream it would ever turn out. The essence of brokenness is this, that the Holy Spirit who lives within me now is able to exercise the will of the Father through my soul, through my body, into life. That is, no longer responding to life based on the senses, no longer responding to life based on self-will, but now responding to life based on and in submission to the Holy Spirit who lives within us. What is the Christian life? The Christian life is an expression of the life of Christ through your human body. How does that happen? Only when you and I are willing to submit to the Lord God's will in every area of our life, bringing our thoughts, bringing our soul, bringing our body into submission to His will and allowing Him to call the plays, instant obedience to the one who sits upon the saddle of our heart, instant obedience to the one who rides within our life, instant obedience to the one who knows what's best, who has promised God's best, and who has the power to provide the absolute best in every area of our life. Brokenness is not an instantaneous act on the part of God, though it can be, and it may be once in a while, but most of the time it is a process, which we will discuss in other messages, but it is a process that begins over conviction over some area of my life that God has zeroed in on. And then He begins to do some breaking. Now, what do we mean by breaking? Well, you think about what is a part of our life. All of us have those areas of our life that we depend upon unless God has broken us. We depend upon our past experiences. We depend upon our abilities and our gifts and our talents. Some people depend upon their status, their position, their

0: their power, their authority, their relationships. Some people put their trust in their looks, or where they live, or their position in society. My friend, whatever you put your reliance on, God has targeted to shatter and to break and to remove, in order that your dependence and your reliance would be upon Him and Him alone. God wants no other gods in your life, no competition in your life for your obedience and allegiance and devotion and love and worship of Him. And whatever's there, He's going to break one way or the other. Now, folks don't like this. Oh, tell me about prosperity and God answering all my prayers and healing all my sicknesses and helping up my life to be one glorious, wonderful trip through life. Well, the only way I can do that is to exchange this Bible for some erroneous book, because it's not in this one. Listen to what Jesus said. He says, you want to know how to make your life fruitful and profitable? Then He says, look at that grain of wheat. As long as you hold on, it'll only be one grain. But the moment you're willing to drop it into the earth and cover it and let it die in the soil, before long, what appears to be nothing but death will bring forth life. 50 grains, 100 grains, 1,000 stalks, 10,000 stalks, 100 acres, 1,000 acres, 1,000,000 acres of wheat. Listen, wheat growing, producing, feeding millions of people. How do you drink grape juice? Only because somebody crushed the grapes. And how do you have bread? Only because somebody crushed the wheat. My friend, how does a person become productive in their Christian life? How do they become useful for God? How does God use us to the maximum? How is it that God can bless us to the fullest? Only when we are willing for God to break everything in which we have placed any reliance, any dependence, and any of self. Remember what I said in the beginning? Brokenness is God's method of dealing with the self-life, which is that part of me that wants to act independently of God. Turn, if you will, to 2 Corinthians chapter 4 for a moment. Listen to what Paul says in this passage. In the 16th verse of 2 Corinthians chapter 4, he says, therefore, we do not lose heart, but though our outer man, this physical body, is decaying, it's getting older, yet our inner man is being renewed, what? Day by day. How? By momentary light afflictions. Now, they may last for years, but against the background of eternity, it's only light. For momentary light affliction is producing for us something that is weighty in value, far beyond all comparison. While we look not at the things which are seen, but at the things which are not seen. The things which are seen are temporal, but the things which are not seen are eternal. You see, the pain and the suffering and the heartache and the difficulties and the tears and the weeping that we go through, we think, God, why all of this? Where's the joy and where's the peace? God, my friend, zeroes in on that area of our life that needs to be broken. And I want you to listen carefully, because I'm going to say this probably every week. You know the people that God has the most difficult time with breaking? Those who are the most gifted. Those who are the most talented. Those who have a characteristic of being determined. Those who have the most self-confidence. Those who have the most things going for them as far as the world is concerned. Those are the kind of people God has the most trouble with. Because they have so much to rely upon that appears, listen, that appears to be getting them through life. What they don't see is what they're missing. What they don't see is how God could be using them. What they don't see is what God's real design for their life is. What they don't see is this massive blessing that God has in store for them that they have missed completely for fear of losing it. They lose it. And so they hold on to the reins of their life. lest God, if they give up all reins of their life and become a slave to Jesus, who wants to be a slave? Any wise person desires to be a slave of the living Christ? You can never lose surrendering it all to Him. You can never lose giving it all away. Is that not His whole principle? Give and it shall be given to you. That doesn't mean just money. If every time somebody talks about giving, you think about money, you're materialistic. I'm to give my life. Every facet of it must be brought under His control so that He who sits upon the saddle of our heart must have instantaneous obedience. That's God's design. Remember who you were made for. The Bible says you're not your own. He says we were made for Him. We are the temples of the living God. He who is living within us deserves and demands the right and the authority to have everything else about us under such control that He at any given moment is able to express His life through us, through our lips and through our eyes and through our hands and through our feet, through our body, through our thinking, through our emotions, so that you and I are not merely reflections, but we are living, walking expressions of the life of Christ. Now think about this. He says that in the eternity future, that you and I will be trophies. Think about that. You and I will be trophies of the grace of God. And because we're trophies of the grace of God in Christ's death, burial, and resurrection, His power to save, we will forever be a heavenly reminder of all the angels of the grace and love of God. In this life, we are preparing for the life to come. In this life, we're going to school. In this life, God has us on the potter's wheel. Now, you know, when the potter throws a lump of clay, and so often I've seen this, throws a lump of clay on the wheel, and with a gentle touch of his fingers and his hands, and maybe a little paddle here and there, he forms a beautiful vase. If he forms it and it doesn't come out exactly right, you know what he does? He crushes it, throws it back on the wheel, and goes through the same process again. What does God do in your life and my life? Whenever and wherever and however He sees a flaw in our life, when He sees any area of independence which He knows will hinder His great purpose in your life and mine, He throws us back on the wheel, back into the crucible of brokenness, and He keeps on breaking and fragmenting and shattering and pruning and chiseling away at our life, breaking again and again and again until He has formed us in the likeness of His Son. That's what the Christian life's all about. It is becoming. The doing is an overflow of the becoming. If Christ Jesus has brought every area of our life into submission to His will, we don't have to worry about whether we're going to do. Do you think, my friend, if every person in this sanctuary today was walking in the Spirit, that is, our wills were shattered and in submission to Him, we wouldn't even ever have to mention giving? You couldn't wait till the plates are passed. Do you know why you have a problem with giving? Because you have a streak of independence within you that says, and you hesitate and you refuse to obey God. We would never have to ask for anyone to volunteer to teach. We'd be looking for people to teach because you would be so surrendered to Him. Not worrying about whether you can, whether you can't. What's God going to do about this? What about my time? If I have to study on Saturday night, I can't watch television. And if I have to visit some of my class members, I won't be able to do some other things. You see, when my will has been saddle-busted, I belong heart, soul, mind, body, spirit. Everything belongs to Him. Then it's up to Him. You know why you argue with God? Because you have an independent streak in you that hasn't been broken. My friend, when I look at the Bible and read what God says about the Christian life, I'm awed by what He says versus how we act. And God says, I've zeroed in on every unbroken, unsurrendered, ungiven area. Brokenness is God's method of dealing with the spirit of independence within our life. What area has God zeroed in on in your life this morning? What has He targeted What is he working on? Have you wondered why you're going through such difficulty and hardship and heartache and trial? Oh, you'd like to blame it on somebody else because it's much easier to do it that way. But my friend, could it be that God has zeroed in on an area of your life and he has the pressure on, and he just sort of keeps tightening the vise in love by his grace, never too much and never too quickly, but he keeps tightening the vise, putting the pressure on in order to break you from self-dependency, self-will, self-sufficiency, that independent streak that God knows is the greatest deterrence to your becoming what God wants you to be. If I should ask you today, how many of you really want God's best for your life? Probably most of you would raise your hand. If I should ask you, how many of you want to become what God pre-designed you to become before you ever were born, you'd probably raise your hand. But suppose I ask, how many of you are willing for God to do anything that is necessary to bring you to a position of total surrender so that all he wants to do for you and all he wants to make out of you, he's free to do it? I wonder how many of you would raise your hand for that. Can you say today, God, I'm willing for you to so break and so work in my life that all that you are within me would so compellingly, overwhelmingly control my soul and my body that I would be a living, walking expression of the Lord Jesus Christ? Are you willing to tell him that? Now, this gets real simple. Here's how simple it is. Either I'm going to surrender and let God have his way and live my life discovering what God wants to do and what he wants to provide, or I'm going to very ignorantly, selfishly, blindly, mistakenly hold on to my little bit for fear of loss and miss God's great blessing. So I want to ask you one last question. What are you holding on to that you're willing to keep on holding on to and live your life missing God's best over something that is temporal and passing and insignificant compared to what God has offered you? Isn't that foolish? You can't even think of anything. You can't even think of enough of anything that weighs and has the value of you holding on to it and missing God's great design in your life. All revival follows brokenness. It does not precede it, it follows it. Are you willing to say to him today, all to Jesus I surrender, all to him I freely give, I will ever love and trust him in his presence and by his power daily live. My friend, I don't know about you. I've never found anything that I would exchange for knowing Jesus Christ and having him in full charge of my life. Now, I've been broken, shattered, beaten, smashed, pruned, chiseled on. I didn't like it any more than you like it. But I can tell you this. I can look back over these years and I can honestly thank God for what he's done. Every chisel blow, every hammer blow, every cut of the knife, every slice into my innermost being, every tear, every pain, every hurt, every disappointment, every disillusionment, every moment of despair, I can tell you, it is worth it all to be able to know in your heart that he has it all. One day you're going to stand before him. And in that day, you're going to recognize how insignificant, foolish, was what you held on to when you see what you missed. When I think about all of you young people here, many of you singles, you've got your whole life before you, and Satan's tricked you and deceived you. And you're holding on to this relationship and this sexual desire and this vocational commitment and all of these things which are passing. God can satisfy them, everyone, in his perfect fulfillment. If you'll give it up, he'll give you something better than you could ever arrange, manipulate, or create. It is yours for the dying to your old selfish independent streak. Yours for complete and total surrender. Father, in Jesus' name, I pray that we might recognize that we stand and sit today in your awesome presence. Known only to you is that vast host of blessings, that vast array of potential which you see in each one of us, ready, willing to be brought to fruition if we would but surrender and die to our selfish, independent spirit. I pray today in Jesus' name that there might be confession and repentance as you have surfaced those areas. A renewed commitment today to be broken, whatever is necessary, that the total life be brought into submission to your will. I pray for those who are unsaved who need to make their place their trust in Jesus Christ for the forgiveness of their sins, that they might understand that they're willing to confess their sins and ask for your forgiveness based on the death of your Son Jesus at the cross, where their sin debt was paid in full, at the moment they're willing to ask in faith that you will forgive and cleanse and bring to birth a new life. I pray in Jesus' name as you offer your invitation, Father, that many will stand to their feet and whisper this prayer to you quietly. All to Jesus I surrender. All to you I freely give. I will ever love and trust you. In your presence daily live. I pray that your Spirit would move into the saddle of our hearts today. In Jesus' name.
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0: Brokenness is God's way of dealing with the self-life, that is, that independence within us which God must deal with in order for us to become the person that God wants us to be. And by brokenness, we simply mean not that a person could lose their zest for living, but that rather every area of that person's life would be brought into submission to the will and purposes of God. Because it is His plan that you and I would be controlled not by our flesh, not by our five senses of the body, not by our own stubborn independent will, but rather by the presence of the Holy Spirit within us. And so God has so arranged our life that this outer man with which we relate to our environment, and the inner man, our soul, our mind, will, emotion, conscience, and consciousness may be brought into submission to the Spirit who lives within us in order that our life would be an expression of the indwelling presence of Jesus Christ. That is God's ultimate design for all of us. Now, this is the second in our series of messages on brokenness, the way to blessing. The first one, brokenness, the principle. Today, brokenness, the purpose. Why is it that God breaks us? Why is it that God shatters and chisels
3: and sands and prunes away our life until finally we are brought into submission to Him. Why is it that God keeps on doing that when we are so rebellious sometimes and so independent in our spirit? Well, there are two primary reasons for which God breaks us, and that's what I want us to deal with this morning. Brokenness, the purpose, and I want to illustrate each of these with a biblical character today, the life of Moses. And if you'll turn to Exodus chapter 2, I want us to read one simple passage from which we will depart and our message on brokenness, the purpose. And you'll recall that Moses has grown up now from that little boy who was found in the Nile River. And verse 11 of chapter 2 says, "Now it came about in those days when Moses had grown up that he went out to his brethren and looked on their hard labors, and he saw an Egyptian beating a Hebrew, one of his brethren. So he looked this way and that, and when he saw there was no one around, he struck down the Egyptian and hid him in the sand. And he went out the next day, and behold, two Hebrews were fighting with each other. And he said to the offender, 'Why are you striking your companion?' But he said, 'Who made you a prince or a judge over us? Are you intending to kill me as you killed the Egyptian?' Then Moses was afraid, and he said, 'Surely the matter has become known.' When Pharaoh heard of this matter, he tried to kill Moses. But Moses fled from the presence of Pharaoh and settled in the land of Midian, and he sat down there by a well." Now, 40 years later, chapter 3, verse 1. "Now Moses was pasturing the flock of Jethro, his father-in-law, the priest of Midian, and he led the flock to the west side of the wilderness and came to Horeb, the mountain of God, the backside of the desert. And the angel of the Lord appeared to him in a blazing fire from the midst of a bush, and he looked, and behold, the bush was burning with fire, yet the bush was not consumed. So Moses said, 'I must turn aside now and see this marvelous sight, while the bush is not burned up.' When the Lord saw that he turned aside to look, God called to him from the midst of the bush and said, 'Moses, Moses.' And he said, 'Here I am.'" There are two primary reasons, two primary purposes for which God breaks us. The first purpose is spiritual maturity. So I want you to jot that down. In fact, I'm going to give you a number of things to jot down. The two primary purposes, so there are two primary points to this message. One of them, spiritual maturity. God breaks us in order to mature us and to make us Christ-like. Now, in the process of maturing, there are three things that are involved. First of all, change. If you're not willing to change, you're not going to grow in your spiritual life and mature. You can't hold on to old ways, old ideas, old thoughts, erroneous concepts about God, about the Holy Spirit, about the Christian life. You can't hold on to those and grow in your Christian life. So maturing means change, but likewise, maturing requires growing. That is, growing toward, moving toward Christ-likeness in your spirit, moving toward a dependence upon the Lord Jesus Christ, moving toward allowing the Holy Spirit to govern and guide and guard your life, moving toward the position wherein your body and your soul are brought into submission to the Holy Spirit so that Jesus Christ can express His life through you. And the third element in that maturity is brokenness. First of all, there must be change. Secondly, growth. And third, brokenness. That is, God dealing with the self-life within us. That is, that spirit of independence that wants to act independently of God's will. That spirit within us that desires to act independently of God's will. All of us came into the world with it. All of us have to deal with it all of our lives. God is in the process of breaking that, and His motive is to do so. And in doing so, He's looking out for you and me. He has something in mind that He knows the acting of an independent spirit, independent of God, is going to be a detriment to us. Now, I want us to look at this whole question of brokenness today as far as its purpose in the life of Moses. And I want us to see for just a moment a little background in Moses' life. Remember, Joseph was sold by his brothers to a caravan. He went to Egypt. He was purchased by a certain man and became a servant in Potiphar's household, falsely accused by his wife, placed into prison, stayed there for some time. God gave the butler and the baker in prison a dream. Joseph interpreted the dream. One day he was in prison, the next day he's the prime minister of all of Egypt, and saved them from destruction because of 7 years of famine. Well, during that time, and before it happened, he sent for his family. And so those 70 people came down into Egypt, and therefore they were saved from the famine. And that was the beginning of a family in Egypt that grew into something close to 2.5 to 3 millions of people. And now the Bible says, after Joseph died, a Pharaoh rose who did not know Joseph, and therefore they placed the Hebrew children into bondage, and therefore they became slaves. They were the slaves of Egyptians. So now Moses, of course, is born during this period of slavery, and because of the increase of the Hebrews, the law went out that every male child should be destroyed. His mother, deciding not to allow him to be destroyed, builds a little ark, places him in it, sends him down the Nile River, sends the daughter along to watch. Pharaoh's daughter, by the providential hand of God, her maiden finds little Moses in the basket. And then this Hebrew sister shows up on the scene, and what ultimately happened was that Moses' mother had the privilege of caring for him in his early years and bringing him up. Now he has grown up in the household of Pharaoh, and he sees his people being mistreated. And one day, the Bible says he goes out and he sees one of the Hebrew children being beaten by an Egyptian, and he looks both ways. He doesn't see anybody looking, so he kills the Egyptian, buries him in the sand. The next day he comes out, overseeing what's going on, finds two Hebrews fighting each other. Didn't know one of them saw what he had done. And so one of them brings up the murder of the Egyptian, and so he becomes afraid. Pharaoh finds out about it, because Pharaoh is already afraid of any kind of uprising or rebellion among the Hebrews, and so he goes after Moses to kill him, and the Bible says that Moses fled over into Midian, and as the King James says, on the backside of the desert. That's the way he arrived where we find him in that third chapter. 40 long years Moses spends on the backside of the desert as a shepherd. Now, what is the motivation for God's breaking Moses? God chose Moses as the man through whom he would liberate the Hebrew children out of Egyptian bondage, through whom he would establish as a nation, and through whom he would ultimately send the Messiah. Jacob's 12 sons, one of whom was Judah, the lion of the tribe of Judah. And God protected that genealogical line all the way up until the very day Jesus Christ was born. So God chose Moses for this tremendous task. Now, what was the need of being broken in the life of Moses? Here's a man who is very skilled. He has a tremendous background. He has tremendous credentials. He has prestige and power and prominence and position, inexhaustible resources. He has been given a position by Pharaoh. He is, by God's providential hand, the son of Pharaoh's daughter. That is, he became hers. And now he's grown up in all of this palatial wealth and all the resources and all that is at his fingertips. But God has chosen him to liberate them. So God must begin to work in this man's life. And therefore, how does he work in this man's life? He works in his life in the same way he works in your life and mine. The situation is different. The time is different. The circumstances are different. But here's the important thing. The purpose is the same. In order to prepare Moses for the task that God had for him to accomplish, God knew that he must break Moses of his dependence upon anything and every single thing in his life so that Moses would be able to stand saying that he had absolutely nothing but God Jehovah and Jehovah God only upon which to depend. For the simple reason, he knew that the task that he'd called him for would demand that. Now, when God breaks us, he breaks us for a purpose. And with the life of Moses, he knew that he must be broken because his purpose was to deliver his people from Egyptian bondage and to demonstrate his supernatural loving care for these people and also to dishearten all of their enemies who would watch them come out of Egyptian bondage unarmed, and likewise to direct their worship and their devotion to the one true God. Many of them had been Egyptianized. They'd begun to worship the gods of Egypt. They'd been there some 400 years. Why should they believe in Jehovah God? If there is a Jehovah God, why had he not delivered them before now? So God had to deal with Moses in such a fashion that God and God alone would be glorified in the work he called him to do, and it would be done in a fashion that only God could take the credit for it. So what does he do? He begins to work on Moses. Here's what I want you to see. On this particular day when Moses goes out, he's already committed to seeing his people released from bondage. Thinking about it, dreaming about it, planning on it. How would he do it? How could he bring this to pass? Seeing his parents and his grandparents and his great-grandparents before him, hearing how they had suffered under the slavery of Egyptian bondage. And so on this particular day, he decides what he'll do. He'll start with killing them one at a time. And so he slays an Egyptian. God allows him to do it, and then God allows him to have fear and to flee and to be driven out of the palace and over into a desert place on the backside of the desert. Now, here's what I want you to see. God began the process of preparing Moses for the purpose for which he'd called him. And the purpose, first of all, was to spiritually mature him. And in God's eyes, spiritual maturity is not having great ability, great talent, great prominence, great prestige, great popularity, great power, great influence, great wealth. That is not spiritual maturity. Spiritual maturity is coming to the bitter end of ourselves where we have nothing but God to depend upon. So what did he do? Driving him over to the backside of the desert, Moses lost his family. He lost his dwelling place, the palace. He lost his people, separated from them. He lost his privilege. He lost his prominence. He lost his prestige. He lost his power. He lost his pride. He lost everything. God stripped Moses of everything he had. Here he was before, dressed in the finest of clothing, riding in the finest of chariots, the finest of servants. And now he's over on the backside of the desert, tending sheep. So I want you to notice how God changed Moses' circumstances. He changed him, for example. He changed his vocation from a superintendent to a shepherd. He changed his dwelling place from a palace to a tent. His home from this big city over into the desert. He changed his attitude from haughtiness and self-confidence to humility. God changed everything about him. He changed his focus from self-centeredness to God. He changed his methods from his own ways to God's ways. He changed the outcome from failure to success. Everything about him he changed. And my friend, as gifted and as talented and as skilled and as resourceful as Moses was, from God's viewpoint, all of that, listen to me carefully, all of that stood in the way of God using this man. Now, my friend, the world's idea is you choose the most skillful, the most prominent, the most prestigious, the most powerful, the most this, the most that, the most the other. God's way is choosing the weakest, those who have absolutely nothing, and those who have come to the absolute end of themselves when they have nothing to rely upon but Jehovah God and God alone. On the backside of the desert, he lost it all. On the backside of the desert, he was a nobody. On the backside of the desert, he was simply a shepherd. Oh, he'd been somebody great, but no longer. You say, do you mean to tell me that that's what God has to do to everybody? Now, first of all, you're not Pharaoh's son, so don't worry about that. But God does utilize the same principle. And God's purpose in your life and my life is not to make us famous. It is not to make us prominent. It's not to make us prestigious. It's not to make us wealthy. His purpose in our life is not any of that. His purpose in your life and my life is to bring us to the position of absolute nothingness, whereby we recognize all we have of any value is God and God alone. Now, God may give you the position of being wealthy. He may give you a position of prominence in your business or whatever it might be. He may give you all of these things. But any time any one of those stands in the way of your totally and absolutely depending upon God and your goal of Jesus Christ being expressed through your life, you can mark it down. He draws a bullseye on that area of your dependence and he zeroes in on it because he knows any dependence upon anything is going to hinder God's purpose for your life. Now, I want to show you how that happens in the life of Moses. You know, of course, the story of what God called him to do. And I want to show you in a few moments how involved that was. God knew that if Moses, under any condition, attempted to pull this off, that is, liberating 2.5 million people. Now, if you'll think about that, that would be like metropolitan Atlanta and a little beyond that. Everybody living together in one place and somebody saying, I'm going to liberate all of these people. Now, I want to show you in a moment how difficult this was, but God knew that he had to absolutely strip Moses of any self-dependence, any of his personal plans, any of his personal ambition, any of his personal ideas about how to liberate God's people until he had nothing left. You say, well, why did it take him 40 years to do it? My friend, God will break and keep on breaking until all resentment has been broken out of our life, all hostility, all anger. And you see, growing up in this family and watching his people mistreated, be mistreated as they were, I'm sure that Moses must have had some anger and hostility and self-determination. I'm going to free my people. I'm going to get it done. I will see that it happens. God had to absolutely shatter all of that until he was a man who had dependence upon nothing except God and God alone. Helplessly and hopelessly, he faced an uncertain future, knowing that the cries of his people over in Egypt were still going up and God somehow was not answering their prayers. God had to shred him of everything. 40 long years it took to weed out of Moses' life and break out of Moses' life, cleanse him from that anger and hostility. You see, because if he'd have gone back in a spirit of anger and hostility and determination and self-confidence and all that a man can measure up in himself, he would never have been able to do it. He had to walk in the steps of God, in harmony with God, in absolute obedience to God, or it would never have worked. You know why oftentimes God can't accomplish in our life what he wants to accomplish? Too much self. We think we have it worked out. We want to do God's work our way. We want the plan to fit our schedule, our purposes, our goals, our dreams, and the path that we've set out. God sets it out, and our objective must be to follow him. And so, therefore, he must break all shreds of independence within us so that we're willing to say, yes, Lord, yes, Lord, yes, Lord. Over in Midian, on the backside of the desert, out there tending sheep, Moses didn't have anything but God. Nothing but God. Now, many people are threatened by that. They don't want to hear sermons about being broken and suffering and pain and all this because, you see, they've been taught. It's self-confidence, self-determination, set your goals, set your plans, go after them, don't move, don't budge. I understand that. The only problem with that is this. God works his greatest work in those men and women who realize how hopeless they are apart from his supernatural intervention in their life. It's either going to be the flesh or it's going to be the spirit. That doesn't mean that you're not to achieve in your business. It doesn't mean that you're not to build a godly family. It does not mean that you're not to do the work that God has called you to do. But we must be careful that we do not do it based on our experience and our prestige and our resources, but rather on God. You see, God's goal for your life and mine is, He said, He predestined that we would be conformed to the likeness of His Son. How did Jesus operate? Based on His relationship with the Father. He says, I only do the things I see my Father doing. I only say the things the Father tells me to say. Jesus was living out the divine life. And Jesus Christ living within us desires that He be able to live His life out through us. And in order to do that, every shred of self must be broken and shattered. It must be laid aside until it is God and God alone. Now, someone has said, a soul is converted in a moment of time, but a saint, it takes a lifetime. A saint is manufactured in a lifetime. A moment of conversion, sainthood, it takes a lifetime. Most brokenness does not happen over a short period of time. God begins to chisel away at our life. He begins to prune. He begins to break. He will never break your spirit, but only your will. It is not God's purpose to leave you lifeless and broken in your spirit so that you have nothing within. To break your will, to revitalize your spirit so that in your spirit you have Him. Him only. But my friend, when you have God, you've got enough. When you have Him, you have everything. And so that is His purpose for doing so. So when you look at the life of Moses, God began to mature him by doing what? Stripping him of everything so that it was God and God only. Isn't it amazing how a person becomes a Christian early in life and then they begin to climb and claw and gather and gain and accumulate and assimilate and arrange and amass as if this is the Christian life. You know what the Christian life is? It's getting rid of this and getting rid of that and ridding ourselves of this and anything and everything that God puts His finger on until it's just you and Him. There's a second reason that God has in mind, a second purpose for brokenness. First of all, we said spiritual maturity, bringing us to the end of ourselves so it is us and God alone. Our dependence upon Him, His life flowing through us, that intimate, loving relationship of utter dependence upon Him. And the second purpose for that brokenness is, remember first, spiritual maturity. Secondly, supernatural ministry. You say, well, that leaves me out because I'm a homemaker. Let me ask you something, Mom. Can you tell me any more responsibility in all of life that is more demanding than raising a godly family? You think of the wisdom and the faith and the patience and the love. You can think of all the attributes that are so absolutely necessary for a mother to raise godly children. Think of all the sacrifice and all the time it takes. And all the skill and the wisdom and the knowledge and the understanding that a woman must have to raise godly children. Don't ever belittle your responsibility as a mother. Don't ever belittle and say, well, I don't have a ministry. Suppose Moses' mother said, I don't have a ministry. Moses' mother had a great ministry, bringing her son into the world, saving him. And then in the few little compact years she had, she ingrained within him something he never lost. Now, if I should ask you, how many of you know the name of Moses' mother? You can look in the Bible and find out, but you know Moses' name. But Moses' mother had a godly ministry. She raised her son. And you see, the truth is that all of us that have a ministry, that doesn't mean behind the pulpit, we have different roles. It doesn't mean one is more important than the other in God's eyes in your life. But what God wants is this. He wants your maturity to be such that whatever His purpose is in your life, He would be able to accomplish that and achieve that. Now, He chose Moses for the purpose of liberating this family of people that now has grown to almost 3 million. Now, I want you to see the ministry to which He called him and how God has worked this purpose in his life. Now, think about this for a moment. We said, first of all, the purpose is maturity, spiritual maturity. Secondly, supernatural ministry. Now, All ministry, if it's real, is supernatural, because you can't carry out ministry without the intervention and the involvement of God, which is the involvement of the supernatural power of the Holy Spirit. Anything done other than in the Spirit is not supernatural. Anything that's done outside the Holy Spirit of God is not ministry from God's point of view. So whether it's carrying on your business on the basis of spiritual principles, or raising a godly family, or preaching the gospel, or singing in the choir, or playing in the orchestra, no matter what it is, if it is done to the glory of God and by the power of the Holy Spirit, it is ministry done in the supernatural power of God. Now, I want us to look at the ministry of this man. First of all, it was absolutely spectacular in its objective. Now think about this for a moment. God said to Moses, there by the burning bush, I want you to go to Pharaoh and tell him to let my people go. Now you can imagine what he must have felt. Me, shepherd, go to Pharaoh's court, tell him that I said or you said, and he won't even know who you are, tell him that you said, let his people go. Then think about organizing 2.5 million Hebrews. Imagine getting them together. Now think about what had to go through Moses' mind now when God said, I want you to liberate my people. Imagine organizing these 2.5 million Hebrews. Imagine trying to figure out how are we going to escape. How are they going to get out? God says, I'm going to free them. How are you going to free them? You go tell Pharaoh to let my people go. Suppose he doesn't let them go. And even if he does, there's the Red Sea to deal with. And then there are those months and months and maybe years in the desert. Hot, burning sun of the desert. What about the supply lines? What about food? What about water? What about clothing? And besides that, how in the world am I going to keep this crowd together? Imagine 2.5 million of them, most of them would never have seen Moses. Imagine what he must have thought, what must have gone through his mind when God said to him, Moses, I have chosen you. After 40 years on the backside of the desert, now Moses flat out before God, before the burning bush, take off the shoes on your feet. The ground upon which you stand is holy ground. I've got a job for you. He said the same thing you and I would have said. You got the wrong fellow. There's no way. He told him he couldn't speak in public. He said, I can't do it. Send somebody else. He told him all of these things. And remember what he asked him to do. Bring the nation of Israel, or bring the family of Hebrews out of Egyptian bondage, across the Red Sea, down to Sinai to be de-Egyptianized, to receive the law, teach them the law, then carry them up to the promised land, into the promised land, having learned the law, so that they would be a peculiar people, different from everyone else. God intended to separate the Hebrews from all the pagan, heathen, idolatrous people around them, so that the way they dressed, their customs, their sacrifices, everything made them absolutely a totally different people. He said, you're not to marry them, you're not to fellowship with them, you're not to fight with them, you're not to worship with them, nothing. You're to be absolutely separated from all the other peoples of the world. So God gave them their own economy. God gave them their own lifestyle, their own way of living that would totally separate them. That's why he said to them, under no condition are you to marry with the heathen. You are not to worship their gods. He gave them the Ten Commandments and all the other laws in order to keep them a separated, peculiar people. A spectacular objective he gave to Moses. He says, this is the responsibility you have. Secondly, it was strategic in its purpose for God. God's purpose was that through this nation, all the other nations of the earth would learn the identity of the one true God, who is Jehovah, Yahweh, Adonai, all the other names the Old Testament gives us for God. Now, what a tremendous task. And through this family and through this nation would come the Messiah. What a tremendous goal God had set for these people. This task that God had given to him was supernatural in its method. Now, I want you to think about this for a moment. How in the world would God ever pull this off? Moses could never have done it. The only way he could possibly have fulfilled the ministry God called him to was, first of all, to absolutely strip him of all self-confidence, all goals, all ideas, all plans, all strategy, and leave him with nothing. Took him 40 years to do it. So now, when God comes to Moses, what does he tell him? He says, I want you to go to Pharaoh and tell him, let my people go. He says, well, now when I tell the Hebrews who sent me, what shall I say? You say, you tell them, I am hath sent you. I am in the past, I am in the present, I am in the future. I am sovereign in the past, I am sovereign in the present, I am sovereign in the future. I'm all powerful in the past, I'm all powerful in the present, I'm all powerful in the future. The great I am has sent you. Now, he told him what to do. But there's some things God didn't tell him. So I want to tell you, my friend, when God calls you to a task, he's not going to give you the full story. Can you imagine what Moses must have thought if God had said to him of the burning bush, Moses, I want you to go to Pharaoh and tell him, let my people go. I'm going to send 10 plagues. I'm going to open the Red Sea. I'm going to cover you with a cloud by day and fire by night. I'm going to give you all the food you need and all the water you're going to want to drink. If he'd have given him the whole picture, Moses would probably have thought, I must be dreaming. Open the Red Sea, fire in the heavens, all the unnatural things he could have thought about. But God gave him just enough. He said, Moses, all you need to know is that you're to go, and the only thing you need to remember is, I will be with thee. Why did God strip Moses and break him? Because he wanted Moses to go to see Pharaoh with only one thing. A shepherd's staff in his hand, which was a symbol of the presence of God. That's all he had. He said, I will go with thee. And what did God do? Not only did he free those Hebrews, the Bible says God sent them plagues. Plague after plague after plague. 10 plagues he sent them until finally even the Pharaoh was broken and let them go. Then when they got, of course, to the Red Sea, you remember what happened there? Supernatural, the way God did it. He gave them a cloud by day to keep the heat of the desert sun off of them, to keep them cool. At night, the desert is cold, and so he let there be a fire in the heavens, a cloud of fire to keep them warm at night. Their shoes didn't even wear out. And God rained down food from heaven. And water was there when they needed it. Every single thing they needed, I want you to remember, Moses didn't provide any of it. Moses didn't open the Red Sea. Moses didn't convince Pharaoh. Moses didn't put the clouds up there. Moses didn't provide the food. Moses didn't provide the water. Moses didn't do anything. You know the only thing Moses did? The only thing Moses did was to follow the commands of the Lord his God. God assumed full responsibility for all the consequences and all the needs of 2.5 millions of people through the leadership of one obedient servant who had been stripped of all self-confidence, all self-reliance, so that all he had was God. Supernatural in its method, but I want you to notice something else about it. Sacrificial in its demands. You think about the toll this took on Moses. Moses had the responsibility of organizing this crowd. And you can imagine the kind of attitudes that cropped up. Sacrificial in its demand. Moses, you're to lead these people. You're to obey me no matter what. No matter how often they persecute you. And you remember what happens. So many times they wanted to rebel against him. He came down from getting the Ten Commandments, and what had they done? Now they just come from the Red Sea. God had opened the Red Sea for them. They had seen the miracle. They were a part of the miracle. This isn't something they read about. They walked through the sea. Now what? They've built themselves a golden calf, and they're worshiping a golden calf. You're talking about sacrifice and demands. But likewise, it was stormy in its progress. You think about all the heartaches and the burdens and the strife You think about 2.5 million Hebrews out there wandering in the desert and following a man they've never seen. Oh, they tell him his name is Moses. Have you ever seen him? No, but he's up the head of the crowd. Well, what did he say? I don't know what he said, but somebody told me that somebody

How when God begins to break us, God begins to work in our lives, we want to run back to where it's ease and comfort and pleasure, but you can't do that. You see, God has set a purpose in your life, and I want to tell you something, my friend. You can weasel out of it the best you can and determine your heart. You are not going to be broken, and you, with your determination, you are going to get it done. And one of two things is going to happen. You're either going to give up and surrender, or God's going to put you on the shelf. Now, you know, you can take a beautiful vase that's worth $1,000 or more, beautifully colored, and sit on some very prominent place in your living room, and you walk by and say, isn't that pretty? Or you can take an old $5 gallon bucket pail, and I can carry enough water to refresh a whole lot of people who are thirsty. There's some folks who'd rather be pretty and just looked at. God wants buckets. Old buckets. Full of God. Emptied of self. Not beautiful vases. Something to look at. But in order for that to happen, you got to get broken. Got to be willing to get dirty. Got to be willing to work. Got to be willing to sacrifice. Got to be willing to go through some stormy times. Got to be willing to suffer. And most folks don't want any pain. We want maturity without suffering and pain. We want to be able to succeed in the work that God has called us to do with no suffering, no pain, no rejection, no any of that. We just want it, just God answering our prayers and making everything so sweet and comfortable. But I want to tell you, that isn't the way God operates. Moses had a stormy path, but it was stretching in its effect. Listen, when he came to Pharaoh and said, God said, Jehovah said, let my people go. And he said, no. You can imagine what happened to the faith of Moses when time after time he went and then see these horrible plagues come upon the Egyptians. The first plague, the second, the third, the fourth, the fifth, the sixth, the seventh, the eighth, the ninth, the tenth, until finally he let them go. Can you imagine the faith stretching experience of that in the life of Moses? And then when he came to the Red Sea, rumbling behind them was the sound of Egyptian charioteers. And they'd come this far. Here's the water. There's the bank. 2.5 million of us. We can't swim it. What now? God said, Moses, what do you have? Nothing. Same old rod. Same old staff. He said, just raise that. The sea right before his eyes opens up. They march across through the walls of water until every last Hebrew is on the other side. And when they're on the other side, God said, Moses, just drop the rod now. Watch what happens. And here they are, fearful on the other side. And when enough Egyptian chariots get in the middle of the Red Sea, when enough of them are there to absolutely wipe out Egypt's charioteers, God just releases the water, and they're all covered up and drowned, washed away. You can imagine the faith when Moses thought, you know, usually the desert's hot. It was on the backside down in Horeb or down in Midian. It was hot. He looks up. Here's God's cloud keeping him cool. At nighttime, usually when they had to wrap up real good, here was the fire of God keeping them warm. Can you imagine the faith of Moses when God said to him, I want you to go up to the top of this mountain, Mount Horeb, Mount Sinai. And there, waiting upon God, God writes in stone his law in the very hand of Moses. And he says to Moses, I want you to teach this to my people because I'm going to rule them and govern them all of their lives by this. Can you imagine what happened to Moses' faith as he walked through those trying, difficult times? Remember where he came from now. God, I can't even speak in public. Who's going to listen to me? Send somebody else. I could never do that. And then years later, 2.5 million Hebrews have been liberated out of Egyptian bondage. You know how God did it? He did it, first of all, by stripping Moses of every single thing he had to depend upon but God himself. His promise was, I will go with you. Do you realize that God's made the same promise to you that he made to Moses? It's even a better promise for you.

0: You and me. Because now we are indwelt by the supernatural presence and the power of the Holy Spirit. That is the same, listen to this now, the same supernatural power that opened the Red Sea and created clouds of coolness and clouds of warmth is the same supernatural Holy Spirit who is abiding and dwelling in you and me every single moment of our life. You say, well, why doesn't God do something supernatural in my life? Because it may be, my friend, that you may be too stubborn and determined, self-willed and independent, to allow God to shatter and break you so that He can trust you with something good and big in your life. You see, brokenness is God's method. It isn't man's method, it's God's method. It's preparation. Our usefulness by God will be determined by the degree of brokenness within our life. There are a lot of folks who are just satisfied getting saved. But let me ask you a question. Would you really and truly like to discover what God could do in your life if there were nothing within you to keep Him from doing it? Would you like to live your life and find out what God really planned for you the day He brought you into the world? Now, here's your first response. Oh, but would you forget the buts for a moment? I mean, buts like I'm 60 years old and buts I've made these mistakes and buts here's what happened. Just forget all that for a moment. Because I want you to think about something. Do you know approximately how old Moses was when God issued him this great responsibility? He was approximately 80 years old. That should give some of you great hope. You know what He's saying to us? Listen, God will use anybody who's broken. He takes the weak. Think about this. Moses' shepherd's staff. David's slingshot. Gideon's pitcher. It's amazing what simple little weak things God takes to confound the mighty and to bring about His purpose. So I want to ask you a question. What is it in your life that you're holding on to, that you're not willing to surrender to God so He can use you to the maximum? What is it that you're holding on to with your self-independent will that you're not willing to give up so that you can mature to be the person God wants you to be, so you can accomplish what God wants you to accomplish? Is it worth that? Is this worth missing God's fantastic, indescribable, supernatural best for your life? You mean that one relationship is worth missing all of that? That one thing, that one habit is worth missing all of that? You want a new vision of God's purpose in your life? You want a new freedom in your spirit? You want a new power in your service for God? Here is where it begins. With a sense of humility, to be willing to say to God, Lord, I'm willing for You to break any aspect of my life, no matter what it is, in order to prepare me to become the total person You created me to be and to achieve the work in this world You've called me to achieve. Are you willing to tell Him that? And listen, if not, why not? Are you willing to say to Him, mold me, break me, make me? Are you willing to say to Him, all to Jesus I surrender? All to Him I freely give. If not, why not? A new vision of God's purpose for your life. A new freedom in your spirit. And a new power in your service. Moses learned a great lesson by being broken. And God wanted to teach him a simple truth. This absolutely impossible task, but he had to learn something, that God and God alone would do the work. Bear not a single care thyself. One is too much for thee. The work is mine and mine alone. Thy work to rest in me. It is when you and I learn to rest in Him and know that it's all His and not ours that God is able to accomplish what He has so willed to accomplish in your life. Now I want to address this again today to you who are 12, 16, 20, 25, 35, 40. You, if you live a long time, who've got over half, two-thirds, three-fourths of your life to live, the wisest thing you can do is to tell God you want Him to break you so that all of your life, the rest of your life, most of your life, He'll have it to accomplish His purpose. Father, in Jesus' name, I pray that You'll hover over this fellowship in these moments. And wherever people are listening, that You'll hover over that person at this very moment to realize how serious it is to be confronted with the truth and be forced by the nature of the truth to make a decision as to whether we will act independently of You or surrender to You all that we are. I pray for somebody today who needs to be saved, whose independence will ultimately take them into a place of eternal separation from You if they continue. I pray for those, Father, who are listening, that they might be willing to be honest enough to ask themselves this question: am I willing to hold on to what I want and miss God's great best for my life? Let there be confession. Father, let there be repentance. Father, let there be surrender. Lord, let there be yieldedness to Your will in these moments is my prayer. In Jesus' name, amen.
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0: Brokenness is God's method of dealing with that self-life within all of us, which is that desire to act independently of God. And His ultimate objective is to bring every aspect of our life into total submission to His will so that God's ultimate purpose for creating us would be accomplished. Oftentimes, we object to the way God does that. This is the third message in our series on brokenness, the way to blessing. The first, the principle. Secondly, the purpose. And now today, the process. That is, God doesn't just react. God goes about breaking us in a very systematic fashion. And what I'd like for us to do in this message is to look at the process God uses to break us. And as in each of these messages, we want to illustrate this principle by some biblical character. Today, it is the Apostle Peter. So if you'll turn to Luke chapter 22, and let's read a portion of this chapter and remind you that Jesus has been arrested and they've taken Him away. And this is an incident that happens after that. Verse 54 of Luke chapter 22. And having arrested Him, they led Him away and brought Him to the house of the high priest. But Peter was following at a distance. And after they had kindled a fire in the midst of the courtyard and had sat down together, Peter was sitting there among them. And a certain servant girl, seeing Him as He sat in the firelight, and looking intently at Him, said, "This man was with Him too." But He denied it, saying, "Woman, I do not know Him."
3: And a little later, another saw him and said, "You're one of them too." But Peter said, "Man, I'm not." And after about an hour had passed, another man began to insist, saying, "Certainly this man also was with him, for he is a Galilean too." But Peter said, "Man, I do not know what you're talking about." And immediately while he was speaking, a cock crowed. And the Lord, who was walking by, and the Lord turned and looked at Peter. And Peter remembered the word of the Lord, how he had told him, "Before a cock crows today, you will deny me three times." And he went out and wept bitterly. Peter was not a normal sort of a fellow, very talented, very gifted in many ways. And if you will take a concordance and look in the Gospels, you'll find the name of the Apostle Peter above all the other names of the Apostles many times over. In fact, you'd be surprised how many times his name is mentioned in the New Testament. Now, if you recall that Peter, James, and John were the group that were in the inner circle with Jesus, somehow there seemed to be a relationship more intimate with them than all the rest of the apostles. He was a fisherman, rather impulsive, self-centered, self was written all over him, and impulsive, lots of talent and ability, very strong, strong-willed, self-willed. Jesus said about him, he said, "I'm going to change your name, I'm going to call you the Rock," which I'm sure didn't help his ego any. You and I may wonder, well, why in the world would Jesus choose a fellow like this? For the same reason he's chosen you and me. He didn't choose us because of what we are. He chose all of us for what he could see within us, that all of us have the potential of becoming in Christ Jesus. And so Jesus chose a man through whom he could work, as he did all of those apostles, but he had a special work for the Apostle Peter. And in the process of preparing Peter for the work, the process is a beautiful example of the process of brokenness. God getting him ready for the work God had called him to do. Now, I want you to listen very carefully. There are only 4 points to this message. The first one is extremely important that you understand what we mean by God targeting our area of brokenness. Now, remember we said that brokenness is God's way of dealing with the self-life, that part of us, that desire within us to act independently of God's will and purpose and plan for our life. So what he does, he, through brokenness, brings our physical body, our soul, our mind, our will, our emotion, our conscience, our consciousness into submission to the indwelling presence of the Holy Spirit, who is there residing within us for the purpose of guiding and controlling our life. But it's a struggle not for most of us, but for all of us. And so, what is this process? That is, how does God go about breaking an individual? So I want you to jot down 4 things, and the first one is this. God targets the area in which we need to be broken. God targets the area which is to be broken. All of us have strengths, and all of us have weaknesses. All of us. And so you would think, well, what we're to do, we're to live by our strengths and work on our weaknesses. But the truth is that in our strengths, we probably are the most vulnerable because that's where we let our guard down. In our weaknesses, we're the most conscious of our weaknesses because we think, I'm so weak here, we probably are more guarded there. But I want you to understand how God operates when we say that he targets the area in which we need to be broken. Here's the way he does it. Here is a need over here in our life, or rather a hindrance in our life to what God wants to accomplish in our life or what he wants us to become. He sees this area. It can be an attitude. It can be a habit. It can be a relationship. It can be something that we desire so strong that we hold on to, but something usually very valuable in our life. So he sees an area over here that's hindering what God wants us to become. So what does God do? Does he go over here and work on the hindrance? Well, he does. He targets the hindrance, but the way he operates is this. He looks at our life and sees what's the most valuable to us? What is the most precious to us? What is it that we cherish the most? What is it we are holding on to? What's the last thing in the world we want to give up? And God puts His finger and begins to break us in that thing that we depend upon, that which we cherish the most, that which we hold on to in order to deal with something over here that probably most of us don't want to deal with. It is old human nature to try to rationalize this, camouflage it, explain it away. God wants to deal with it because He sees it as a hindrance. Now, there are times when the hindrance in our life, we're not even aware of what it is. We know that there may be something, but we can't even put our finger on what it is. God knows exactly what it is. And so we may either rationalize it away, excuse it if we know what it is, or even if we don't know what it is, God has already targeted it, and what He does is He goes after the target by the way of getting our attention with something we hold on to dearly. He knows exactly how to get our attention, because you see, whatever I am depending on over here or relying upon, God is going to remove it one way or the other because He wants us relying only upon Him. He wants no relationship to take the place of our relationship with Him. No reliance upon anything that would substitute for Him. And therefore, in order to force us to deal with that which we don't want to deal with or not even aware of, God begins to crush and to break and to shatter and to remove from our life oftentimes that which is dear to us, what we cherish, what we hold on to, what is the most valuable to us. And in the process of that breaking, God gets us to a position of such neutrality and such openness. Then He can point to that area of our life that needs to be dealt with if we don't know it, or in the process of being broken, we very soon begin to realize God is after this and now I have to deal with it. So when we say that God targets an area in our life, that's what we're talking about. Now, you don't have to be accused by anyone else. The Holy Spirit is living in your heart if you're a believer, and already, even now in this message, He's already surfaced in your life what He wants to deal with. You already know what, most of you probably know what it is. Something in your life that is a hindrance to the free flow of the Spirit of God in your life. Freedom in your witness. Freedom of victory in your daily life. The free flow of the Spirit of God, something hinders that. Something you have to keep dealing with. Something you get drawn to. Something you get magnetized to. Something that disrupts your peace and your harmony with the Lord Jesus Christ and your contentment with Him. You already know more than likely what that is. Now, Peter's life is a beautiful example of God identifying and targeting the area He has to deal with. Now, this is one of those sermons that I wish we had about an hour and a half, and we could just talk back with each other, because I'd like to ask you some questions and let you respond. So what I want you to do is I want you to follow me through some events in the life of Peter. And I want you to see if you can detect what it is. And if you're listening, if you just take your Bible and read these verses with us and see if you can identify what Jesus saw as the greatest hindrance in Peter's life and the area in which he dealt with over and over and over again, and the way Jesus broke Peter in order to deal with this hindrance. So let's begin with the 14th chapter of Matthew, with several passages in Matthew. 14th chapter of Matthew, and you recall in this chapter, Jesus had left his apostles, went up in the mountain to pray. They're out on the ship, and the storm comes up, and so they are in desperate condition, scared to death. And so here comes Jesus walking on the water. And they cried out for fear, and he said, "Now take courage, it's I, do not be afraid." Verse 28, Peter, now he's the only one. Peter answered him and said, "Lord, if it's you, command me to come to you on the water." "Lord, if you ask me, I'll come walking on the water." Now remember this, that Peter had never seen anybody walk on water. Nor had any of the other apostles ever seen anybody walk on water, except that day when they saw Jesus. How many of you have ever seen anybody walk on water? So here he says, "Lord, if that's you, you tell me and I'll walk on the water to you." So I want you to turn to Matthew chapter 16. Matthew chapter 16 is the beginning of of a turning point in the ministry of Jesus when he says to his apostles, I'm going to have to suffer and die and rise again. Verse 21 of Matthew 16. From that time, Jesus Christ began to show his disciples that he must go to Jerusalem, suffer many things from the elders and the chief priests and scribes, and be killed and be raised up on the third day. And Peter took him aside and began to rebuke him. Now, can you imagine somebody rebuking God? He began to rebuke the Lord Jesus, and he said to him, God forbid it, Lord, this shall never happen to you. And Jesus turned and said to Peter, get behind me, Satan. You're a stumbling block to me. You're not setting your mind on God's interest, but on man's. All right, let's keep going. I hope you're getting warm. Chapter 18, verse 21. Then Peter came and said to him, Lord, how often shall my brother sin against me and I forgive him? Seven times, which he thought was very, very generous. And Jesus said to him, not seven, but 70 times seven. Then if you will turn to John chapter 13, and you'll recall this is in the upper room, and the cross is the next day, and Jesus is preparing to tell them the most important things probably he could tell them before he left, much of which was about the Holy Spirit. And verse 5 of chapter 13 says that Jesus poured water into the basin and began to wash the disciples' feet and to wipe them with the towel with which he was girded. And so he came to Simon Peter and he said to him, Lord, do you wash my feet? Jesus answered and said to him, what I do you do not realize now, but you shall understand hereafter. Peter said to him, never shall you wash my feet. That's interesting, isn't it? The same old Peter. Now, if you'll turn to Matthew 26. Matthew 26. Here he is again. Let's start with verse 31. Then Jesus said to them, you will all fall away because of me this night, for it is written, I will strike down the shepherd, and the sheep of the flock shall be scattered. But after I have been raised, I will go before you to Galilee. But Peter answered and said to him, even though all may fall away because of you, I will never fall away. Then let's look at Luke chapter 22 and verse 49. And when those who were around him saw what was going to happen, they said, Lord, shall we strike with the sword? Now, either before Jesus had a chance to answer this, or even after he answered this, look what happens. And a certain one of them, Peter, struck the slave of the high priest and cut off his right ear. Now, if you'll notice, of course, there are other experiences in the life of Peter, but everywhere you see Peter, what happens? He's out front, impulsively, doing what? What is it that is so paramount in Peter's life? What is it that God, that the Lord Jesus Christ, what is it in his life that he saw as a hindrance that he must deal with in order for Peter to become the man he became? And you recall, he became the preacher at Pentecost. He was the foundation and the strength of that early church. And what is it that Jesus saw in this man whom he called the rock? That he had to shatter. He had to deal with a great hindrance in his life. What was it? Pride. I'll never leave you. Oh, I know that James and John, all the rest of them may count on me, the old rock. When everybody else has left you, I'll be here. You're not going to wash my feet. They're not going to kill you. Call on me, I'll walk on the water. Oh, prideful Peter. Let me ask you something. Is there a hindrance in your life that the Holy Spirit has identified that's just as pronounced in your life as it is in Peter's life? Now, Jesus had to deal with that. And the truth is, either now or in the past, there are areas of our life just as pronounced, just as much a hindrance to us and God's work in our life as pride and egotism and arrogance oftentimes was in the life of the Apostle Peter. How could Jesus raise this man up, fill him with the Holy Spirit, make him the strength of that early church in its early days, prideful, full of arrogance, impulsive, thoughtless, oftentimes rebellious, going to do it his way. If we're going to take care of these Romans, we're going to do it by the sword, not by love. What is it in your life that God has identified, he's already targeted, that must go if you're going to be the person that God wants you to be? With the Apostle Peter, it was his pride. And so what we find as we go through these passages and you look at his life, what we find is the Lord Jesus Christ beginning to break Peter in order to deal with his pride. So I want you to watch the process. So the first step in the process is God targets the area in our life that he must deal with. It may be a habit. It may be an attitude. It may be a relationship. It may be our covetous, greedy grasp of something we do not want to give up, we do not want to surrender. But the Holy Spirit is the one who's to identify that in your life. Second step in the process, and that is that God arranges the circumstances in which we are to be broken. God arranges the circumstances in which we are to be broken. Now let me say two things about that. First of all, sometimes he puts it all together in order for us to be broken. Sometimes God allows us and sees us moving in a direction in which we will get ourselves in a position. By our own actions and our own moves, he will allow us to get ourselves in a position whereby the Spirit of God begins to break us. So either way, God is behind the process. Now, when you think about this in Peter's life for a moment, here's the Lord Jesus Christ walking on the water. Now, I'm not saying that Jesus sent the storm just to prove this to Peter. But in the circumstance of the storm, and Peter says, Lord, if that's you, I'm coming. Well, he could have said, Peter, stay in the boat with the rest of your friends. He didn't say that. He said, come. And so he comes walking on the water. And, of course, we know he looks around. He begins to sink. Now, you know, Jesus could have saved him at his ankle deep. At ankle deep, he could have raised him back up. But I have a feeling he let him get deep enough that Peter began to really get scared. Because he didn't say, Jesus, please save me. He cried out, Lord, save me. He thought he was going to sink because he was sinking. Now imagine this for a moment. Imagine what Peter was thinking about sinking. Then also imagine what he must have thought the rest of his apostle friends were thinking. There he goes again. And how embarrassed he must have been because, you see, if Peter was up to his old regular self-centered self, he was probably thinking, watch me, fellas. And out on the water he began, and now he had to come back, brought by the Lord Jesus Christ, sinking. Sinking. Imagine how humiliating that must have been. Now here he is, the Lord Jesus Christ, turning point in the life of the Lord, saying them in very serious terms, I want you to understand what's going to happen. I'm going to have to die and leave you. I'm going to be crucified. I'm going to die the death of a criminal on the cross. I'm going to be accused falsely, crucified. I'm going to die. I'm going to be buried. I'm going to rise again. Peter said, no way is it going to happen. Now, here's the Lord Jesus Christ giving his apostles God's divine plan of redemption. That is, this is the most important thing in the life of Christ. This is why he came. And Peter steps in to say, no way, it's not going to happen that way. I'm not going to allow that. So what did Jesus do? He took his chisel out and popped him one more time. He said, right in front of his apostle friends, he said, you act just like the devil. Now, let me ask you a question. Suppose you went to work tomorrow morning, you're sitting around 12 of your employees, and the boss comes in, and he says something, and you say something, and he says to you, you act just like the devil. Each time, the chisel is humiliation. Up in the upper room, and in the most precious times in the life of Jesus, here's Peter. You're not going to wash my feet. And Jesus has to say to him, if you won't allow me to be a servant and wash your dirty feet, you can have, Peter, you can have no part in this ministry. What did he say? Humbled by that, he said, just wash me from head to foot. Everywhere you turn, Lord, all the rest of these, they don't quite have the courage I've got. They'll probably leave you when the going gets rough. But you look behind, I'll be right at your footsteps. And a girl says to him, I believe you're one of those. Not I. A man says, you look like a Galilean. What? I don't know what you're talking about. The cock crows. And all of a sudden, he is humiliated and smitten with overwhelming conviction that his boast of loyalty and faithfulness, all of a sudden, it wasn't there. You see what Jesus did? Jesus took advantage of every opportunity to chisel away, chip away, and prune away every ounce of dependence Peter had upon himself. Now, here's what I want you to see. God zeroes in and targets that which hinders us. The outward expression of this is pride. Count on me. I can handle it. I want to be first. Everybody else may be wrong, but I'm going to be right. You know what Peter's basic ultimate problem was? It was pride. But you know what God had to chisel away at? The thing that really and truly was the thing that really took Peter to the last moments of Christ's life before he ever yielded. Well, I'm going to tell you at the last point, but I want you to think about it. You can see his pride and how the Lord Jesus is working in him. Now, let me ask you a question. Is there something going on in your circumstance today that you don't like? You're thinking, God, what are you up to? Could it be that he's targeted some area of hindrance in your life and you're in the process of having targeted it? God is in the process of setting up circumstances in your life to absolutely remove everything that you can grasp, hold on to, depend upon, rely upon, except other than the Lord Jesus Christ himself. That's part of the process. He doesn't want us relying on anything else but him. I can't give up this relationship, God, then what'll happen? What'll happen is God will supply his part. Lord, I can't give up this job. If I do, what'll happen? God will give you a better job. You see, it doesn't make any difference what you're grasping, what you're holding on to. I can tell you, my friend, it's going to crumble sooner or later. And if you, in your insistence, determination, and willfulness, hold on, all you're going to do is to slow up the process of brokenness in your life. He sets up the circumstances. He sets it up in a business and a man fails. He sets it up in the home and there's great consternation and anxiety and dissension and lack of harmony. God knows how to set up the circumstances in order to bring us to the end of ourself in order that we can see or are willing to deal with the thing that is hindering us. If we don't know what it is, he's going to reveal it. If we know what it is, we won't deal with it. The pressure gets on until finally we say, God, okay. And you see, over here is the break-in process. Over here is the targeted area. Over here, he's taking something from me because he wants to correct something over here in my life that he knows is the hindrance. And sometimes, not understanding the principle, we think, well, God, what in the world's going on? Well, I've done my best on my job. Why could I lose my job? God, I've done my best in this relationship. Why has this relationship fallen apart? God, I've done my best in my finances. Why are they falling apart? It may not be that any of that's the problem. This is the problem, but God deals with this because empty-handed I have to come and say, oh, God, what are you trying to do in my life? And finally, he's able to show us and able to deal with it. Third thing I want you to jot down in the passage is this. God chooses the tools with which to break us. Now, we don't like them. I don't like them any more than you do. If God would choose the tools that I'd like for him to break me, I'd say, God, just give me a book. Give me about 2 pages. I believe I can get the message. Well, the reason there are no such books is because nobody's ever gotten the message in 2 pages. You see, God chooses the tools with which to break us. Now, let me say 2 or 3 things about the tools. Number one, they're beyond our control. We don't do the choosing. God does the choosing. You see, we think we know what it would take to break us, but we don't. And secondly, we certainly wouldn't choose much of what he chooses, because you see, God's tools with which to break us are pointed and very sharp, very painful, cause great hurt, and oftentimes great suffering. He knows exactly what it takes. Beyond our control, I can't tell him how I want to be broken. That's his business. Can't tell him what tools to use. That's his business. They're absolutely beyond our control. Now, one thing I do know about them, they will be painful, hurtful, and oftentimes bring suffering. Now, that does not mean that God cannot use his word to penetrate our heart and to break our stubborn will. He can use his word. But most of the time, even when God uses his word, there's going to be pain and suffering and hurt. Because he's dealing with something over here that we don't want to yield. And if it is something we don't know about, usually when we find out, we think, oh, God. And yet he must deal with it. On the other hand, there are times when God can break more quickly than he can other times, and we yield to it. It depends upon what it is that God is dealing with in our life. Now, let's think about some tools, for example. In the life of Peter, and we could never reproduce this situation, so it's not going to be this way with us. In the life of Peter, the tool that Jesus used most of all was his own word. Peter, you're acting like the devil. That was a rather penetrating, piercing word. Peter, you're going to deny me. Peter, you're going to fall away. So in his relationship with Christ, the primary tool was the words of Christ. But also probably some of the embarrassment that he had among his fellow apostles and his failures. What are the tools that God uses in our life? Now, I want you to listen to what I'm not saying. I'm not saying to you that God's going to kill this man to get this woman to do this, or kill this woman to get this man to do this, or take this child to get this man to do this. I'm not going to say that. It's true that sometimes when God takes a life, that someone else close to that life straightens up and God gets a hold of their life. But I don't think you can say, well, God killed him to get her to do so and so. Well, God loves both of them. So I don't want you to hear me saying that. But I want you to hear me saying this. Sometimes God will use tools that are very precious to us, very dear to us, the most precious, dearest thing in life, to break us. The second thing I want you to remember is this, that you cannot be broken privately. That is, all secluded in a capsule, because somebody around you, it's going to spill on somebody. Whether it's your wife or your children or your parents or your friends, your whoever it may be. And so God uses a tool. Here is a Christian couple whose priorities are out of sorts, progressing and succeeding in business. And God sees the hindrance. And so what happens? God knows exactly what to touch in the life of that family. And so the next thing you know, and listen to what I'm not saying. I would never say God caused this son to get on drugs or this daughter to get involved in sex. Or I didn't say God caused that. But God will take advantage of their weaknesses and their sins and their disobedience to break their parents. On the other hand, God may do the same thing with a husband and wife. He may use one of them to break the other. He may use a man's business to break him. Here's where his heart is. His life is, his business has become his life, and all of a sudden, it's not there. What is it that God's doing? Was it misplaced? You see, all of us have strengths and weaknesses, and there's nothing wrong with the strengths as long as we understand that God and God alone must be our ultimate strength. And secondly, the problem is that we misdirect the gifts and the abilities and the talents and the strengths we have. And what happens is we violate God's principles, sin against God by the misdirection of what we have. So what does he do? He deals with that which is precious to us. And he uses the pruning knife and the hammer and the sword and the fire. He burns, he hammers, he breaks, he shatters, he cuts. to the very heart and the quick of a person's life. Why? Is it because God is ruthless and crude and cruel and heartless and lost his compassion? No, it's because God knows your potential. And you see, the truth is that knowing your potential, God isn't going to let you alone. And so, whether it is your health, and so for some people, that's the only way he gets their attention. That's the thing they pride themselves the most. Some people pride themselves in their looks. So what does God do? He begins to deal with it. Their possessions, he begins to deal with them. Some relationship, he begins to deal with it. God puts the pruning knife in our life at the point of my greatest love and devotion. Sometimes we don't even know what that is. We think, well, you know, I don't love my job, or I don't love my business, or I don't love money. I don't love this. I don't love that. The truth is we do. And it has very seductively become an idol in our life. And so God deals with it. Now, you know the worst tool God ever uses in anybody's life? Our enemies. Oh, God don't use my enemies to get the truth to me. But sometimes he does. He uses our enemies to break us. That's the tool. And sometimes he'll use a tool that is so precious and dear to you. You don't know how to respond to that. You know what God does? He just keeps on increasing the pressure. He's got his eye on the goal, dealing with the hindrance. And all the time we're over here thinking, God, why is this happening to me? Why don't you stop this? Why don't you settle this? Why don't you straighten this out? God has the answer for all that. He knows he's dealing with whatever's hindering us in our life. So you see, sometimes your enemy can be God's too. I didn't say your enemy was right. What they're doing to you may be absolutely, totally wrong. The way you've been treated in your vocation or your job may be absolutely wrong. Could it be that God has utilized someone else's wrong attitude to break you in an area to get you to look over here to deal with what absolutely must be dealt with? We don't like the tools. We don't like husbands and wives being the tool, our children being the tool, loss of finances and loss of friends or status or position. We don't like any of that. But you see, God knows what it takes to get down here in my heart where I have to say, God, I don't have anything. It's just you now, Lord. And that's the best position to be in. He chooses the right tool. Then the last thing I want you to jot down, that is, God controls the pressure. God controls the pressure in the process of being broken. Remember that it's not God's purpose to break your spirit, because that would be devastating. God breaks the stubborn will in order that my will may be subdued to the Spirit of God who is within me. And now what I am keyed in on is, Lord, what would you have me to do? So he breaks our stubborn will to bring it in submission to his Spirit who is within us. Not our spirit, but our will, he's the process of breaking. Now, my resistance to the breaking process will prolong it, or my willingness to yield early will shorten it. So I do have something to do with the breaking process. The earlier and the quicker I'm able to identify and yield to what God is after, the quicker I do that, the quicker it's going to be over. But you see, sometimes we're just stubborn. We're willful, just like the Apostle Peter. Somehow I'm going to be able to handle this. Now, I want to get back to what I said a while ago. What is it that Peter had the biggest problem dealing with? Do you know why Peter, it took him 3 years before he was broken? The last thing in the world Peter wanted to give up is control. You see, think about this. He said to Jesus, when we're talking about God's eternal plan of redemption, it's not going to happen that way. I'm not going to allow them to kill you. Peter's in control. You're not washing my feet. I'll do the foot washing. Everybody else may leave. Count on me. If we're going to have a fight right here in Gethsemane, I'm going to be the first one to get a trophy. So he whacks off the Roman's ear. Peter had a very difficult time giving up control. But you know what? Every one of us do. Amen? We don't want to give up control. Somehow we want to have a little bit of the final say. But you see, brokenness is for the purpose of bringing us to the point when we don't have any more say. Lord Jesus, what would you have me to do in this? Lord Jesus, what would you have me to do in this? Lord Jesus, what will you have me to do in this? You see, brokenness is to bring us to the point that in every aspect of our life, the only question is, Lord, what do you want? Not how's it going to affect me? Is it going to make me richer or poorer? Am I going to have more recognition or less? Am I going to have more friends or less? Am I going to have more money or less? Am I going to be in... None of that's the issue. The issue is, Lord, what would you have me to do? And my friend, at any point in your life and mine, when we are confronted with a decision or a situation or a circumstance, and our conversation with God begins on any other line of thought, mark it down. He's targeted some area that he's going to deal with until you can begin to say, Lord, what do you want in my life? And you see, if there are none of those things back there, then there's no conflict between us and God. And so the question is, Lord, what do you want? If I, by stubbornness and self-will and selfishness, decide that I am not going to give up my right here, all I do is prolong, listen to this now, prolong the brokenness, but I also force God's hand to turn the vise just a little bit tighter, or to stick it a little bit deeper, or to sand a little bit stronger, or to chisel away a little bit deeper. Because all I'm doing is forcing God to bring on more pain and more hurt and more suffering until I'm willing to give up. Now, there are those who can hang in there resisting God, refuse to deal with it, and after a period of time, you know what God does? Just sets them on the shelf. Just puts them on the shelf. And sometimes in a church, when God has put somebody on the shelf, great potential, unwilling to be broken. Sometimes we want to take them off the shelf and ignore it. You see, what God's doing by breaking us is loving us. He sees the potential. Now, we said Peter's biggest problem was pride. God broke him. When did he break him? Luke chapter 22. Look at this. Here's when I believe Peter was ultimately broken. Out there by the fire, he denied to a young woman that he knew Christ. He denied to two different men he knew him. And then here's what I want you to notice. Peter said, "Man, I don't know what you're talking about." And immediately while he was still speaking, the cock crowed. And the Lord, now think about this, the Lord, walking by at that moment when the cock crowed, having more than likely heard, Peter said, "Man, what are you talking about? I don't know him." The cock crows, and there's Jesus, and the Bible says, and Jesus turned, and he looked upon Peter. And Peter remembered the sayings of the Lord. Jesus kept going. He was with the guards. But here's what happened to Peter. When he looked into the eyes of the Lord Jesus Christ, after all of his 3 years of boasting and pride and arrogance, when he said, "I don't know him," for the third time, and Jesus didn't say anything, he just turned and looked at Peter. And the Bible says, he broke down in overwhelming brokenness, guilt, shame, sorrow. The Bible says he wept bitterly. It took him 3 years. Jesus chiseling away for 3 years. Until the day, my friend, he fell on his face before the Lord Jesus Christ. Out away from where the Lord was. And think about this now. Here is Jesus going to be punished before the crucifixion the next day. And what's Peter doing? Peter's over here on his face crying out for forgiveness, remembering time after time the wonderful things that Jesus said to him. Remembering time after time, and all of a sudden it began to dawn on him. That's what he's been trying to tell me all the time, that I can't do it myself. I can't live this life myself. And here at the most crucial time in his life, I failed him. Peter's broken and shattered and splintered, and there's nothing left. His Savior, his best friend, is going to the cross and die. The apostles are all scattered, and he has failed to support the man who said he was God and the man whom he testified as being God. And he's failed him. Shattered, splintered, broken, here he is. Now, it is the same man who stands up on the day of Pentecost and preaches that absolutely fantastic sermon. 3,000 people were saved. It is this man who in the early church has great faith, and God begins to work through his life in a magnificent way. It is this same man after he's broken. Turn to 1 Peter, his epistle. 1 Peter chapter 5. It is this man now, having been broken, shattered, splintered, now in a usable condition. Listen to the epistle that he wrote years later. Verse 5 of chapter 5. You younger men, likewise, be subject to your elders, and all of you clothe yourselves with humility toward one another. For God is opposed to the proud. Now, brother, he could write that with a great conviction. God is opposed to the proud, but gives grace to the humble. And then he says, humble yourselves, therefore, under the mighty hand of God, that he may exalt you at the proper time. Is that not what happened to the Apostle Peter? After 3 years of Christ Jesus working on him, breaking him, the process going on, finally broken and shattered, what happens? In his broken, shattered condition, at the right time, Jesus, the resurrected Lord, having sent the Holy Spirit into the Apostle Peter's life, now he transforms him. And on the day of Pentecost, he is exalted as the spokesman of the apostles. He's exalted as the rock. He is that tremendous leader that God starts and sets out in that New Testament church. But that proud, arrogant, egotistical Peter had to be shattered and broken, and the pieces then put back together in their proper place, so that all of this determination and persistence and strength could now be, having been saddle-busted, could now be corralled and now be directed toward the Lord's work. Do you realize, my friend, that's what God's up to in all of our lives? That's what he's up to in your life and my life. We can shorten it or prolong it by our response to what he's doing in our life. I want you to listen to something that you may have heard before, but it just fits this particular message. And I want to say to the women, most of these things are written, will say a man this and a man that, but God intends for it to include men and women as well. Listen to this. When God wants to drill a man and thrill a man and skill a man to play the noblest part, when he yearns with all of his heart to create so great and bold a man that all the world shall be amazed, watch his methods. Watch his ways, how he ruthlessly perfects, whom he royally elects, how he hammers him and hurts him, and with mighty blows converts him into trial shapes of clay, which only God understands. While his tortured heart is crying, and he lifts beseeching hands, how he bends but never breaks when his good he undertakes. How he uses whom he chooses and with every purpose fuses him. By every act induces him to try his splendor out. God knows what he's about. Sometimes we think, God, what are you about? God knows what he's about. Breaking that which we hold dear that I may deal with that which hinders me, that having dealt with it, you and I may become what God so beautifully and perfectly designed.

0: who are listening. I pray for that one who has never received Jesus Christ as their personal Savior, who does not understand what's going on in their life. There is hurt, there is suffering, there is pain, and they want to blame. Would you help them to understand that what you're allowing is for the purpose of breaking all reliance upon anything, so that they'll end up with nothing but the Lord Jesus Christ, in whom they can believe, who will forgive them as a result of the repentance and confession of their sins, who will save them from their sins as they receive Him personally as their Savior by faith. I pray, Father, for every believer who hears this message, that we will not blame the hand that holds the knife, the hammer, the sword, the chisel, or the fire. But we would look to You and be able to understand You love us so much that You will not let us get by with our own self-will, our own prideful ways, our own strengths, our own self-reliance, but rather to strip us of all of that, that all we have left is Jesus, totally relying upon You as our life and all that we need. How I pray that You will root this message and lock it into the heart of every person who hears it, that we might be able to praise You amidst the hurt and the suffering and the pain, knowing that as You did for Peter, so will You do for us also, in Your own way, according to Your personal purpose for our life, by humbling us, You're able to exalt us in due time. So we humble ourselves before You today to thank and praise You for loving us enough to so work in our life that You will be pleased and glorified, is our prayer in Jesus' name. Amen.
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3: Today's scripture reading is Hebrews chapter 11, verses 8 and 9. By faith, Abraham, when he was called, obeyed by going out to a place which he was to receive for an inheritance. And he went out, not knowing where he was going. By faith, he lived as an alien in the land of promise, as in a foreign land, dwelling in tents with Isaac and Jacob, fellow heirs of the same promise.
2: In situations when God is testing us, He will teach us deeper truths about Himself, His purposes, and His promises. Though we feel stretched in painful seasons, such difficulties are designed to be beneficial. Consider God's command that Abraham sacrifice his son Isaac. Abraham could have regarded this order as unreasonable. "I love my son. How could you ask this?" Untimely. "He is the one through whom my descendants are to come." Unbearable. "This is too hard for me. I can't take this pain." But Abraham rejected such thinking. Instead, he trusted God. The trial revealed this servant's unshakable commitment to the Lord's plan. Knowing which circumstances will help us grow, our Father asks us to exercise faith and choose His way. Recalling His unending love and commitment to His children will help us do this. Be assured that God makes no mistakes. Imagine Abraham's joy when the Lord provided a ram as a sacrifice in Isaac's place. We too will receive a reward of spiritual joy when we remain steadfast. May we respond to times of testing as Abraham did, by trusting and obeying God.
4: With a message from God's Word, here's Charles Stanley.
0: There is always a price to be paid for rebelling against God. Many people think they can run from God.

0: resist the Lord, have their own way, have their own will, and somehow escape the chastisement of God. But that's absolutely not true. And I think in the message today, you're going to understand two things. First of all, there is no escape from rebelling against God. There is a price to be paid. But secondly, oftentimes, the pain and the suffering that we're enduring is something that God has designed in order to break our stubborn, rebellious will, in order to bring every area of our life in submission to His will, in order that you and I may fulfill God's great purpose for our life. This is our fourth message in the series on brokenness, the way to blessing, and today we're talking about brokenness, the protest. We've talked about the principle, the purpose of it, and then last week the process. That is that God targets an area in our life that He wants to deal with. Then He arranges the circumstances in which the brokenness is to take place. Then He chooses the tools by which we're to be broken. Then He controls the pressure that will be placed upon us. And then He determines the amount of time necessary in order to break us. God has a design in everything in our life. And you'll recall that we said that brokenness is God's method of dealing with the self-life, that is, that spirit within us that desires to act and live independently of God. It is a condition whereby we lose none of our zest for living, but rather it's all brought under the submissive will of God. And that God's purpose is to so bring every aspect of our life in submission to Him that you and I would walk about in our daily life and our expression of life would be the expression of the life of Jesus Christ in our character, in our conduct, and in our conversation. But sometimes we don't like that. Sometimes we don't want to give up our way. Sometimes we don't want to have our wills broken. There's a stubborn, rebellious streak in us at times that rebels and resents and resists God. What happens and how does that take place and why? So in each of these messages on brokenness in the series of six, we have dealt with some biblical character today. A good example of resisting God's brokenness is Jonah. So if you'll turn to the book of Jonah, and let's read the first three verses of the first chapter to get us started, and then we'll cover most of the book. And I want you to notice, here is a man who absolutely refused to be broken by God. Jonah chapter 1, verses 1 through 3. The word of the Lord came to Jonah the son of Amittai, saying, "Arise, go to Nineveh, the great city, and cry against it, for their wickedness has come up before me." But Jonah rose to flee to Tarshish from the presence of the Lord. So he went down to Joppa, found the ship which was going to Tarshish, paid the fare, went down into it to go with them to Tarshish from the presence of the Lord. Now let me say in the very beginning, how do you run from the presence of God when everything that is in existence, everybody that is alive, every place, not only on this globe, but every place that is in existence is always everlastingly in the presence of God? It is only a deceived mind that thinks that he or she can run from God. It is only a distorted view of life and of God that thinks he or she can rebel and run and escape the presence of God, which is what Jonah attempted to do and which is what multitudes of people today are attempting to do. Run from the presence of God. Running from the presence of God is like running from your own heart. You can't get away from it. You cannot escape it and remain alive. There is no escape from God. But sometimes we resist God's brokenness and His attempts to work in our lives and in order to bring our body, soul, and spirit in submission to His will. Oftentimes we resist that. And that is the theme of this message. And I want us to look first of all at this resistance and look at the way it is illustrated in the life of Jonah. And you'll notice first of all the Bible says that God called Jonah to go to the city of Nineveh and to cry out against their wickedness in order that they may understand who the true God is, Jehovah God, and therefore repent of their sins and turn to Him. That was his very clear call from God. Now, the city of Nineveh was about 500 miles northeast of Jerusalem. And the city was a great city, known for many things, but probably known for its beauty, its grandeur, its greatness, its power. These people were known for their fierceness, their warlike spirit, and for the atrocities they committed upon the people whom they captured. And they were just gobbling up little nations around them. And so this was somewhere around 760 or thereabouts. And so Jonah knew that Israel was being and would be threatened by the Assyrians. Nineveh was not the capital then, but was later the capital of Assyria. And so Jonah had a very difficult time with being sent to a city which he knew would be the enemies of the nation of Israel, and he did not want to go. In fact, his attitude was so bad about it. If you will turn over to chapter 4 for a moment, and you'll find out why he ran, and we'll come back to this passage later. Chapter 4, verse 1 says, now you know he's already been there, and something great has happened, but listen to his attitude, because he says something about what he was thinking back home before he ever took his trip to Tarshish. But it greatly displeased Jonah, and he became angry, and he prayed to the Lord and said, "Please, Lord, was not this what I said while I was still in my own country? Therefore, in order to forestall this, I fled to Tarshish, for I knew that thou art a gracious and compassionate God, slow to anger and abundant in loving kindness, and one who relents concerning calamity." So he says in chapter 4, the reason he didn't want to go is because he didn't want to see the Ninevites converted. He didn't want to see any big revival take place among those heathens. He resented them. He had wanted nothing to do with them, and therefore he didn't want to go. And so the Bible says, instead of doing what God said do, he went down to Joppa, bought him a ticket. They said, "Where do you want to go?" He said, "I want to go as far west as I can possibly go." So he bought a ticket to Tarshish. Now God called him to go to Nineveh, which was about 500 miles, somewhere thereabouts northeast. He went 2,000 miles in the other direction, all the way to Spain. At least that's what his ticket said. Had an interruption on the way. Of course, you know the story. But he was doing his very dead level best to escape, to run from God, and to rebel against God's will for his life. Now, it's interesting what happens when you look at the way he resisted the Lord, because that was his response. He just said, "I'm not going to do it." Has God ever required you something that you said, "Lord, I'm just not going to do it"? Or did you say, "Well, now, Lord, sure, you know I'm going to do it later"? Or, "I know what you're telling me to do, but Lord, I think I found an easier way or a better way over here to do it." Whether we obey God later or some other way, we're still rebelling against God when we don't do what God says do, when God says do it, and the way he says do it. So he heads out toward Tarshish. Now, what I want you to see in this very first point is the way God pursued Jonah, an attempt to break him, to break his stubborn, rebellious will, his pridefulness. "No, I'm going to do it my way. And I'm going to Tarshish. I'm not going to Nineveh. I'm not going to preach the truth to those people. I don't want to see them saved. I don't want to see them converted and saved." That's what he was saying. "Lord, I did not tell you when I was at home, if I came over here and preached the truth, they'd get converted." And at the end of his life, he's angry. Even after this great meeting has taken place and God has accomplished his purpose, here's this angry servant. So here's what I want you to see, how God operated in his life. Now, Jonah, of course, and God knew this, was a very prejudiced, resentful, hostile, angry man. He was hostile and angry toward the Assyrians. So hostile and angry toward them, he was willing to disobey God. And you'll be surprised how many times in these four chapters, especially the last chapter in 2 or 3 verses, he talks about dying. He'd rather die than obey God. So when God calls him, God attacks in his very call. That is, God targets a problem within Jonah, and that is his prejudice and resentment and hostility toward his enemies. And so what happens? In order to avoid doing what God said do, God called him to go to Nineveh, and he buys him a ticket and heads out to Tarshish, escaping God. Secondly, God sends a storm out at sea, and the boat is about to sink. They're throwing everything on board, overboard. And so what does he do? He goes down the hull of the ship and goes fast asleep. So far, no matter what God does, doesn't make any difference. He keeps weaseling his way out. Then the captain finally comes down and wakes him up and says, man, what in the world's going on? You're down, you're asleep. The ship is about to sink. Come up on board. So he comes up on board. Then they decide, being very superstitious, they decide to cast lots. And usually what they would do, they would have if there were 20 men on board, they'd have 20 white stones or 19 white stones and one black one. And so whoever pulls out the black stone, that means he is the one who's responsible for whatever calamity is going on. And at this point, it was a storm. So who do you suppose pulled out the black stone? Jonah. And so he confesses before them and he says, my God is the God of creation. He created the heavens and the seas. And God has called me and I've disobeyed him. And the problem here is that I am running from God in rebellion toward him. And they said, what in the world should we do? He said, just take me up and throw me overboard. Even when God put the pressure upon him by exposing him to the sailors as running from God, instead of confessing it and yielding and surrendering to God, he says, I'd rather die than to go to Nineveh. Just throw me overboard. Now, they didn't want to do that, but finally, they figured if that's what it took to save their hides, they would, and that's what they did. They threw him overboard. Well, I'm sure as Jonah went down, he thought, finally, I'm escaping. But what do you suppose? Waiting down there for him was a big fish. And somebody says, was it a whale? What was it? Who cares what it was? It was a great fish. More than likely, it was a whale. In fact, their whale's big enough to swallow some of the little cars running around. So there's no problem with a big whale swallowing little Jonah. It's no problem. And it was no problem with God keeping him alive while he was there. And that is exactly what happened. And so I'm sure he thought, this is it. But before long, after something happens in his life, and I'll show you in a few moments, the Bible says the whale threw him up on shore, and he goes to Nineveh, walks to Nineveh. Long trip, by the way. And when he gets to Nineveh, he starts proclaiming the message of God. Now, he's not doing it in love. He's not doing it because he wants to. He's certainly not doing it with compassion and mercy. He's doing it out of anger. He doesn't want to see him converted, but he's proclaiming the message. And I'll tell you, if you'd taken about a 3-day trip in a whale's belly, you'd do what God told you to do too, whether your attitude was right or not. And that's exactly what it did. Motive was all wrong, but he did it. And so the result was these people got in the conviction, and the king called for fasting, sackcloth and ashes. People began to repent, and God brings about a tremendous change in the Ninevites. Well, you think, well, surely that would get to Jonah. After all this rebellious attitude, and he does what God says do, and God brings about a change in the lives of these people, you'd think, well, surely he'd finally break down and say, Lord, you were right after all. I'm ashamed. I confess. I repent. You know what he's doing? The Bible says he's sitting up on a hillside, angry as he can be, mad at God, mad at the Assyrians. And the Bible says, in verse 10 of chapter 3, when God saw their deeds, that they turned from their wicked ways, then God relented concerning the calamity which he had declared he would bring upon them, and he did not do it. But the Bible says that Jonah was displeased, said, Lord, didn't I tell you this is what was going to happen? I knew that if I came over here preaching, this crowd would get converted. He's sitting up there angry at God and arguing with God. So he says, therefore now, O Lord, please take my life from me. Death is better to me than life. Can you imagine that? After seeing this tremendous miracle take place, he's up there saying, God, the truth is I'd rather be dead than obedient to you and submissive to you if I've got to sit here and watch a revival meeting take place in Nineveh. Well, God isn't finished, so what does he do? Sitting up there, the sun comes out real bright, and God provides a covering for his head. Next day, his attitude's so messed up, the Bible says a worm ate that. And so he's about to have a sunstroke. And that's exactly what's happening, if you notice in this passage. The scripture says in verse 6, so the Lord God appointed a plant and grew it up over Jonah to be a shade over his head to deliver him from his discomfort. Jonah was extremely happy about the plant, not about God or about Nineveh, but about the plant. But God appointed a worm when dawn came the next day, and it attacked the plant and it withered. Came about when the sun came up that God appointed a scorching east wind. And the sun beat down on Jonah's head so that he became faint and begged with all of his soul, not for forgiveness, but what? To die. He says, to die, death is better to me than life. Then God said to Jonah, do you have good reason to be angry about the plant? And he said, I have good reason to be angry, even to death. Here's what I want you to see. Here's a man who's stubborn and rebellious toward God. No matter what God does to break him, to crush him, to shatter his pride and his self-will and his stubborn self-centeredness, what does he do? He just bores up and just keeps plodding right on through and saying again and again, I'd rather be dead than obedient. I'd rather be dead than obedient. I'd rather be dead than obedient. Have you ever been that resentful toward God? Have you ever been that rebellious toward God? God's call to Jonah was to serve him in Nineveh. God issues at least three calls to every single person. First is the call to salvation. That is, the call to repent of our sins, to accept by faith Jesus Christ shed blood at Calvary as the all-sufficient, substitutionary, atoning death, which brings about the forgiveness of our sins, and therefore his call is for us to confess, repent of our sins, and to acknowledge Jesus Christ's death on the cross as payment for our sin and receive him personally as our Savior by faith. That's the first call. The second call is a call to sanctification or separation. That is a call to a life committed to him in such a fashion that sin's reign no longer is reigning in our life. But we have the victory through the power of the Holy Spirit living within us in order to live a life of victory over the reign of sin and live a life of obedience to him by which the Holy Spirit can live out through us the life of Christ. And the third call is a call to service. Whether it is in the home or in the business world or in the church or on the mission field, no matter what, it is a call. God sends three calls to every person. A call to be saved, a call for sanctification, and a call to service. What is our response? My friend, how many of you have responded the same way Jonah responded? By rebellion toward God, running from God, and then rationalizing your action. Nobody's perfect. Well, God, I know this is what you said, but I think if I will get it, instead of getting into the ministry like you've called me, Lord, I'm going to get in the business where I'll make all this money, and I'm going to support the missionaries, and I'm going to support the pastors, and I'm going to support the ministries. That's not what God said. God called you to preach the gospel. Yes, but Lord, I understand that. But look at all this money that you're going to help me make over here so I can send all these people. God doesn't need a thing, and God can come up with all the money that he needs. What he wants is you committed to him, whatever he's called you to do. So what do? When God calls us, we run, we rebel, we run, and we rationalize it away. And I wonder how many of you sitting right here, as soon as I said that, your conscience was pricked that quickly because you know that you are running from God's will in your life. You know what he said about that marriage you're contemplating. You know what he said about your vocation. He may have called you into the ministry. He may have called you to the mission field. He may have said to you as a wife, you're not to go to work. You're to stay home with these children and raise them. You can have less things and more love, more compassion, more mercy, more joy, more happiness, more contentment in the family. But there's some things in life that you want, and you decide you're going to work whether God says so or not. You see, all of us can come up with all kinds of ways of rebelling against God and explain it away as if we can convince God on second thought, Lord, see, you there's something you hadn't thought about. Can you imagine thinking about something that God hasn't already thought about? Reasoning and rationalizing and excusing our disobedience to him because we've come up with a better idea and a better way than God has. And what we do when we do that, we put ourselves in a position to be broken. That is, our stubborn, rebellious, self-centered, self-seeking will broken until all of us, our whole being, body, soul, and spirit, come under submission to the will of God. That's what he's up to. That's what he's after. But some of us act like Jonah. I think I've met some people whom God has carried through enough trouble it might be equal to a ride in the belly of a whale. because they've gone through such turmoil and in spite of that, still rebel against God. Explain it away. Well, you know, it just happened. That's the way things are. Now, let's look at this matter of the reasons for our resisting God's call in our life or whatever He's trying to do, but resisting His brokenness. Because you see, all of us came into the world with a bent away from God towards sin. All of us came with a will. All of us came with a desire to have it our way, do our own thing, live a self-centered life. And so we resist. So let's see how Jonah resisted for a moment. The Bible says he certainly did that. And the reason for it, first of all, was he had a rebellious spirit. And I'm going to keep saying rebellion and pride because they're the two problems. God said, I want you to go to Nineveh. He said, I'm not going. Now, I want you to listen to something. Once God tells us to do something, nothing else we have to say is of any real value. If God says, this is what I want you to do, that's it. In other words, God doesn't say, would you like to go so-and-so? Would you please do so-and-so? What do you think about doing thus and so? You know, God's never asked me what I thought about it. But it's always, here's what I want you to do. Here's the next step. Here's the next turn. And so our problem is rebellion. A second problem is pride. Whenever you and I choose to do it our way, what we're saying is, now we wouldn't rationally say this, but here's what we're saying. God, I found a better way. That's what we're saying. Can you find a better way, something better than what omniscience, a loving, omniscient God, knowing all things and knowing what is best for us? How can we come up with a better way? Sometimes it's fear. And I can imagine with Jonah, his old Hebrew pride. Me, a Hebrew, knowing the one true God, going to that wicked, vile city and lowering myself to talk to them. No way. And sometimes it's fear. And I can imagine that Jonah may have had two fears. I know he had one. He feared that what he would do would bring about the kind of results that God wanted. And he didn't want those kind of results. And secondly, he may have had some fear of this Hebrew walking through the streets of Nineveh talking about the one true God, Jehovah, when they believed in many gods. They're very idolatrous, wicked, vile people. And so, my friend, no matter what the issue is, with Jonah, it was very simple to see. Full of pride, rebellion, and probably some fear mixed up with it. Now, but what about us? Why is it that you and I resist God's breaking process in our life? Remember what we said. The process goes something like this. He targets the area in your life which he knows is hindering what he wants to do in your life. Then God arranges the circumstances or allows them to be arranged in which you'll feel the pressure. Then he chooses the tools. It may be somebody. It may be something financially. It may be a relationship. He chooses the tools. He governs or controls how much pressure is to be placed upon you. And he also controls the intensity and the rapidity with which it is to be intensified. And he also controls the time. When you and I think about that in our own lives, why do we resist Him? Why do we run from God? If He's the loving God that He says He is, if He only wants what's best for us, why do we do that? When we know that He's trying to break something within us that's causing us a problem, that's causing us to be entangled and imprisoned and enslaved, it may be a habit. It may be an attitude. It may be a desire. You see, the world says, I don't want anything to do with God, Jesus Christ, church, this whole religious bit. I want to be free. I want to tell you, my friend, you're never free until Jesus makes you free. You see, you're deceived in your thinking to think that you can live in sin and be free. Rebel against God and be free. First of all, you entangle with emotional bondage. You're entangled in a spiritual bondage. The entanglements of the world are compressing and entangling and imprisoning and shackling. And whereas you think you're free, the truth is you've been so deceived in your mind by sin that what you call freedom, Friend, you don't know what freedom is until you are able to walk in obedience to God, disentangle from the rule and reign of self-centeredness and sin and pride and rebellion in your heart. But why is it we do it? We all know better. And it's sometimes in our lives, all of us have done it. Well, probably for this reason. Some people are very strong. They're strong personalities. They have a very forceful will. Some people are emotionally very strong. They can take a lot of heat, a lot of persecution, a lot of criticism. They can take a lot of rejection. They can do without a lot of loving. They're very strong in their emotions, so they can just bulldoze their way on through. And no matter what's going on, they have enough self-determination and persistence and belief in themselves that no matter how much pressure comes upon them and how difficult things are, they just keep moving on and hammering their way through. And then some folks are very strong-minded. They know how to manipulate, weasel their way out. They can figure out how to deliver themselves even from God's breaking process in their life. The pressure turns on, they get busier. They've sensed some setback and some failure, and their sense of self-will, self-determination, their pride and rebellion just motivates them to go on and on. And in spite of everything God does, they just keep on moving on. It's what Jonah did. Just think what happened. God sent him a storm, threw him overboard, swallowed him up, spit him out, had a revival, sent him a sunstroke. Nothing he did. All he said, I want to die, but I don't want to be obedient to God. My friend, listen to me carefully. Some of you have already drawn yourselves a circle around you. You've said, I'm not letting anything in this circle but what I want, not even God. Now, you've not put in those terms, but that's what you've said. Or you've drawn a line and you've said, this is committed as I want to be. This is as committed as I'm going to be. I'm going to do whatever God says up to this point, but not beyond that. Maybe you're contemplating a marriage and God says, that's not of me. Maybe you're contemplating a business and God says, don't do that. Changing your vocation, God says, that your motive's wrong. Don't do it. You say, but oh, does it make any difference what the O is? You and I can always rationalize disobedience and rebellion toward God. There's a second part of this problem, why we respond the way we respond. When you look at old Jonah, God said to him, cry against the wickedness of Nineveh. And what does he say? The Bible says, he says, I'm going to Tarshish. I'm leaving town now. Here's the problem. We fail to see God's hand in our life when He's trying to break us. And so the pressure comes on from somebody. Maybe somebody we live with, maybe a husband, a wife, or children, or parents, employer, a friend. We feel great pressure. Some circumstance, some situation we're in, the pressure's on. Instead of being able to see that this is God trying to bring us into submission to His will, we look at somebody and we say, well, it's the people in my life who are causing the problem. It may be that they're the tool, but it is God who's using them as the tool to put pressure on you. And so you resist that person. It may be that you, and some folks would say, well, it's my circumstances. If my circumstances weren't the way they are, If it were not the way they are, if my circumstances were better, I wouldn't be feeling this. And so therefore, it isn't God, it's just my circumstances. And everybody has difficulty in their circumstances. Somebody says, it's just my environment. It's the way I grew up. It's the way I'm having to live. And if it were not this way, I wouldn't be feeling what I'm feeling. And so instead of acknowledging that God is behind my circumstances, God is in my environment, and God may be using somebody whom I love dearly, or maybe even my enemy, as a tool to chisel and sand and cut away, what we do, instead of seeing the hand of God in it, we blame and we create our own avenues of escape. Now, what we don't realize is this. We're running from God. We're blaming it on people. We're blaming it on the circumstance. What we're doing is manipulating our ways out of God's oppressive, loving, breaking spirit. His hand breaking the stubborn, rebellious will and our pride and self-centeredness to bring us in submission to His will, which is always the best for us. We keep running, rebelling, and rationalizing. Then there's a second problem. Not only do we fail to see God's hand, but another reason is just self-love. Now, what I mean by self-love is that unhealthy, unscriptural view of ourselves. God, I want it my way. Self-centered, self-seeking, prideful, my way. I want to do it my way, when I want to do it, where I want to do it. It doesn't make any difference if it hurts anybody else. It doesn't make any difference. All that matters is the big I is in control. Now listen, that is exactly what God has targeted. The expression of the self-will rather than the will of God. And so this idea of being macho and this idea of being self-made and self-centered, I can do my own thing, I don't need anybody else. I want to tell you, my friend, there's a bullseye right across your heart. God is after it to break it and to bring our emotions and our body and our spirit in submission to what is best for us. God's only looking out for us. And yet we resent Him. And we keep running. And we manipulate our way out of it. And we think we've escaped. And I want to say again, there is always a price to pay in rebelling against God. In resisting God. In running from God. Always, not sometimes, always a price to pay. Now, let's look at one other aspect here. And that is the result of this kind of resistance. Well, it's interesting that God didn't give up on Jonah. He just kept on pursuing him and kept on adding the pressure, changing the circumstance, kept on putting pressure on him. And here's a man who lived his life and absolutely refused to be obedient to God. He never broke. Wonder what God would have done with Jonah if he had broken under his stubborn, rebellious resentment, his prejudice, his animosity and hostility toward those Assyrians. Now I want you to put a circle around several things, and this is one of them. I want to talk about the kind of price Jonah had to pay, and then I want to come back and apply it to us. But I want to say at this point, Jonah's resistance to God's breaking power in his life endangered someone else and caused them to suffer. On board the ship, that ship was about to sink. All these sailors were scared to death. They didn't want to throw Jonah overboard. But they finally did it in order to save themselves. They suffered. They had to throw everything on board overboard, so they lost all the cargo. They finally threw him overboard. Now, here's what I want you to watch. I want you to watch what it cost Jonah to resist and rebel against God. And my friend, with all of my heart, I want you to listen carefully, because some of you who are sitting right here and some of you who are listening, what you don't realize is what your resistance and rebellion toward God is costing you. In fact, I believe if a man will be honest with me, if he'll give me a sheet of paper and a pencil and will be honest with me, and he will tell me the kind of life he's living, absolutely honest, and he'll put all the assets to his life the way he sees it, I believe without a shadow of a doubt, I can list 2 times the losses, if not more, like 5 times the losses to everything he thinks he's gaining. It is a very foolish person who thinks that his ledger sheet is going to come out gaining when he's running from God. You're always losing. And if you look at this passage to symbolize it for a moment, Jonah went down to Joppa, down into the hull of a ship, down into the sea, because you see, the day you start running from God, I don't know where you may have been or where you are, but But the day you start resisting and running from God, you start down, and the price tag starts up right there. The meter on your life begins running the day you say, God, I'm not going to do it. Or the day that you just ignore what you know is the will of God and decide to do your own thing. Brother, the meter starts running right then. And I guarantee you, your losses will be several times your gain. And look at Jonah. First of all, it cost him separation from his family. He had to leave. The Bible says he went down to Joppa, bought him a ticket, heading out 2,000 miles in the other direction. Secondly, his conscience became very guilty. He was disobeying God. Thirdly, he had this estrangement between he and God. He had no relationship, no fellowship, no oneness with God. He was living in rebellion and resisting God's will. The Bible says he went down and paid the fare thereof. Now, I don't know how much it cost to go from Joppa to Tarshish, but 2,000-mile trip in those days cost him some money. My friend, it's costing a lot of you more money than you realize to live in sin and rebellion toward God. If you put out on paper what it's costing you to rebel against God, and you're interested in your finances, it isn't worth sinning against God. He paid the fare thereof. Got on board ship, and what happened? He's bound to have been frightened. This tremendous storm rocking this boat, throwing everything overboard. Can you imagine what Jonah must have felt when they picked him up and threw him into a stormy Mediterranean Sea? Can you imagine the agony and the horror that he felt when all of a sudden he realized he was being swallowed up by something? Well, he describes it. Listen to this. In the belly of the fish, chapter 2, then Jonah prayed to the Lord his God from the stomach of the fish. And he said, I called out of my distress to the Lord, and he answered me. I cried for help from the depth of Sheol, or hell. Thou didst hear my voice, for thou hast cast me into the deep, into the heart of the seas, and the current engulfed me, and thy breakers and billows passed over me. So I said, I have been expelled from thy sight. Nevertheless, I will look again toward thy holy temple. Water encompassed me to the point of death. The great deep engulfed me. Weeds were wrapped around my head, seaweeds. I descended to the roots of the mountains. The earth with its bars was around me forever. He thought he was dying, this terrible death. Can you imagine the stench of being inside of a whale's belly? Can you imagine the awesomeness of what's happening to this man? I descended to the roots of the mountains. The earth was with its bars was around me forever. For thou hast brought up my life from the pit, O Lord my God. While I was fainting away, thought he was dying, I remembered the Lord. And my prayer came to thee. Into thy holy temple, those who regard vain idols forsake their faithfulness. But I will sacrifice to thee with a voice of thanksgiving. That which I have vowed I will pay. Salvation is from the Lord. Well, now, he made a promise to God, but didn't have a change of attitude. In the moment of the depth of overwhelming fear and unbelievable pressure and excruciating pain, he said, I will pay. Then the Lord commanded the fish, and it vomited Jonah up onto the dry land. God gave him another chance, not because he deserved it, but because God had a job to be done. Think of the horror. Think of the experience. Think of what he paid. Then he had that long walk to Nineveh. And then think about him up here on the mountain looking down on Nineveh. Think of the anger and the hostility. Have you ever been angry and hostile and resentful? Imagine all the emotional turmoil. This man is in emotional bondage. He is a prisoner of his own making, sitting there on the hillside watching to see if God's judgment is going to come upon Nineveh, knowing that it's not really because they're repenting of their sin. Imagine the emotional bondage that he's going through, the suffering, the pain, the churning inside of this man, almost hating God for sparing these Ninevites. And then he almost had a sunstroke. This hot, burning east wind coming off that desert. And what is he saying? I want to die. I want to die. I want to die. I don't want to live any longer. I want to die. Can you imagine a man getting himself in that mess? Yes, you can. Because that is exactly where some of you are. You've rebelled against God. You've said, I don't want anything to do with the church. I don't want anything to do with Jesus Christ. I don't want anything to do with God. I'm going to live my own life. Well, you're living it. And look what a mess you've made. Now, let's be honest. Don't turn it off. Listen. Think about what you feel. Your emotions. Your entanglements. Your relationships. The anger. The hostility. The resentment. The bitterness. The emptiness. The loneliness. The estrangement from God. The hopelessness. The times of despair. Those moments of depression. How empty your future looks, and all the relationships that you've cultivated and created, and all the affairs you've had, none of them have satisfied you. You just keep looking and longing and searching and running and trying and dipping into this and dipping into the other, trying to find something that'll satisfy that awful, nauseating emptiness in your heart. My friend, you'll never find it. There is only one place where all that can be satisfied. It is in a relationship with the person of Jesus Christ. Look what it's costing you. And you see, I want you to put a circle around this. You can't sin against God, rebel against Him, resist His breaking power in your life without hurting somebody. And usually, we hurt the people who are the dearest to us. Here's a husband. God has him under great pressure, trying to break his stubborn will, and he resents and resists, and what happens? His wife feels the pain, and she suffers as a result. Here's a wife, rebellious toward God, resentful toward her husband, wants to do her own thing. There is no way for that husband not to suffer and to feel the hurt from all of that. Here, parents whose kids are rebelling against God, rebelling against them. Every night they go to sleep, they don't know where their kids are. Out having sex with somebody. Hooked on drugs. Wasting away their life. Wrecking their life. Flunking out of college. Oh, you mean to tell me that there's no price in sin and rebellion and resentment toward God? Don't fool yourself. My friend, I don't know what your ledger sheet says over here under the dollar mark. But what does it say over here under the emotional mark? Minus zero, because it's costing you dearly. Why do you think so many people in America drink? It's an escape. They're not running to Tarshish. They're going down to the package store. Why so many affairs? Anything to get away from the pressure of God. Anything to escape giving up control of myself and saying, Lord, finally, your will, not my will, be done. But here's what I want you to see. You cannot resist and rebel against God without hurting somebody else. There's an awful price to be paid to resist and rebel against God's breaking process in your life. So I want to ask you this question, and I want you to be honest. And my friend, if you're listening, answer this question. You may be sitting with somebody you love dearly. Who's hurting today because of your resistance to the will of God? Who's feeling the pain and the hurt and the despair and the hopelessness because you are running from God? Whose heart is aching? Who's anxious and fearful for their future because you're running from God? Now, I wonder how many of you have small children. Maybe 8, 9, or 12, or maybe teenagers. And they're hurting because their dad's rebelling against God. They're hurting because their mom is resisting the will of God. Or you say, you know, it'll all work out. It sure will. Listen, work out of you into them. And for years in their life, they are going to bear the weight of your sin and your rebellion and your resistance to the will of God. Your children suffer as a result of your rebellion. You see, that's the part of the ledger sheet you've not tabulated. You cannot resist and rebel against God without paying an awesome price. And oftentimes, the hurt and the damage to others is worse than to ourselves. Likewise, when you and I resist the will of God, we delay God's purpose in our life. You know, a lot of people are going to stand before God in the judgment and realize that they never did. They never found out God's will for their life. And they just sort of moseyed their way through life or rushed their way through life. They never stopped to ask God, what do you want to do with my life? Some people are going to resist Him until it is eternally too late. The clock's going to strike. It's going to be all over. All no second chances. Life will have been spent and wasted. But then for some others, listen carefully. You can run and resist and rebel until finally God says, all right. You win, but you lose. And God just puts you on the shelf. And there you are. But here's what I want you to see most of all. Listen very carefully now. Jonah did what God told him to do, finally, by going to Nineveh and preaching the message of repentance. They repented. But look what happened. Jonah missed the blessing. If he had submitted himself to God and gone there trusting the Lord and obeying Him, think of the joy and the excitement and the testimony and the story he would have had to tell to other people as a result of how God used him. He had nothing to tell. He's up there wanting to die. You know what's going to happen to some of you? Because God puts the pressure on you, you're going to go through life and you're going to do a lot of things God wants you to do. But you will have missed the blessing and the joy and the peace and the contentment that only comes when you say, all to Jesus I surrender. All to you I freely give. I will ever love and trust you in your presence, daily live. Or you weasel your way out. But look what it's cost you. It's cost you the joy of living. So I ask you one final question. What is it that you've put such value on in your life that you are willing to miss God's best? You're willing to resist and run from God's brokenness. You're going to insist on having your way. What is it that you've put such value on that you are willing to pay the awesome price of disobedience to a loving Father? What is it that you hold to that's so valuable as that? My friend, when you stand in the judgment, you'll recognize your hand was full of dust. Nothing you and I hold to that keeps us from the will of God, nothing has any more value than a hand full of dust. Foolish is the man, a woman, who resists God's breaking process. Wise is the man, a woman, who says, Lord, not my will, but thy will be done. Lord Jesus, we know these are solemn moments, sacred moments, holy moments, crucial, critical moments. As your word has penetrated the hearts of those who've listened, I pray the Holy Spirit will grant wisdom to those who are asking, what shall I do now? I pray, Father, for those who are unsaved, to be willing to confess their sinfulness their rebellious attitude, ask for your forgiveness of their sins based on the shed blood of Jesus at Calvary, receive the Lord Jesus Christ as their personal Savior by faith here and now. And my friend, if you don't know what to say, if you'll pray this prayer to the Father, He will hear you. Forgive your sin. Save you right now. Pray this prayer to Him if you will. Heavenly Father, I have rebelled against You. I have wanted it my way. I have refused to evaluate the cost. I realize I have brought hurt to others. I have sinned against You. I do believe that Jesus died for my sins. I ask You to forgive my sins. I receive the Lord Jesus Christ as my personal Savior here and now. I yield my life to You. Now, my friend, if you prayed that prayer, God heard it. He has forgiven you. You have been forgiven and cleansed. And the Holy Spirit just came into your life. And now He will equip you to live for the Lord Jesus Christ. But what about the believer who's living in rebellion and resistance? My friend, He's already targeted it for you. You know what it is. Are you willing to deal with it? Will you confess it? Will you surrender it? Will you tell Him that you want your body, your soul, your mind, will, emotion, your conscience, your consciousness, your spirit brought into total submission to Him and be able to say to Him today, wherever He leads, I'll go. And my friends, some of you need to be saved. Or someone else, you may just need to stand right where you are and say, Lord, before the sun sets this day, You're going to have all of me. No reservations, no retreats. Thank You for what You're about to do, Father, in Jesus' name. Amen.
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3: The most wonderful thing about the Word of God is you will never be able to glean all the truth out of it. God has given us in this book every single principle you and I need to live by and to live godly by and happily by, holy by, peacefully by, contentedly by, secure by, and He's wrapped it up all in the pages of this book. This is God's infinite book, so what? If you went to school, you go to college, you pay a lot of money to go to college, and what do you learn? You learn a whole lot of things. As soon as you get out, you think, am I glad that's over with? I won't ever have to think about that again. You know what? You get in this book, you better think about it every day. Day after day after day. How you run your business, how you run your life, your finances, everything about your life. Hear all the answers right here in this book. God has given us this awesome book.
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0: I was in a church recently that has a very beautiful auditorium. It would probably seat about 600, 650 people, somewhere thereabouts. There was a time when it was growing and glowing, and people were being baptized, people were being saved. And God's work was going on in that fellowship in a way that would be pleasing to the Lord. But now they have the same building, same beautiful sanctuary. The only difference is there are not many folks there anymore. What in the world could kill such a growing church where people were happy, their families were growing there, the church was vibrant and alive and people were giving? What in the world could kill such a spirit in such a church? It's very simple. One false teacher can destroy a vibrant, living church. And Jude wrote this epistle for the very simple reason of warning those who were his readers of those ungodly men who were turning the grace of God into licentiousness, loose, immoral living, and denying their only master, the Lord Jesus Christ. So I want you to turn to Jude, if you will. And this is our second message in a very brief series because the book only has one chapter and 25 verses. And this is our second message, the judgment.

And what he's doing in these verses is simply saying, if God did this to these folks, here's what false teachers can expect. And his whole theme here is the judgment upon these false teachers. Now, he's just said in verse 4, giving a brief description of them, which he enlarges on throughout the book. He says they are people who turn the grace of God into licentiousness, which means they so interpret the grace of God as to provide for their immoral living. And secondly, they're denying the person of Jesus Christ for whom God says he is. Now, so verse 5 says, now I desire to remind you, though you know all these things. That is, he says, I'm not telling you something you don't know, but I'm reminding you of something that it is very important for you to remember, and that's this. That the Lord, after saving a people out of the land of Egypt, subsequently destroyed those who did not believe. And angels who did not keep their own domain, but abandoned their proper abode, he has kept in eternal bonds under darkness for the judgment of the great day. Just as Sodom and Gomorrah and the cities around them, since they in the same way as these indulged in gross immorality and went after strange flesh, are exhibited as an example in undergoing the punishment of eternal fire. Verse 8, yet in the same manner, these men also, which men? Go back to verse 4. Certain persons who have crept into your fellowship unnoticed. Ungodly persons who turn the grace of God into licentiousness and deny the Lord Jesus Christ. In the same manner, these men also, by dreaming, defile the flesh, reject authority, and revile angelic majesties. Now, I want us to stop with those few verses, and I want us to look at the principle here. The principle is very simple. And you recall as we looked at this entire book on the first message that usually Jude will put things in threes. Usually it's three here, three here, three here, which is what he does in this passage. What he's doing beginning in verse 5 is saying, I want to remind you of something very important that you understand. And he's saying this not only for the good of the people who are there, but also for these false teachers. He says there's a principle that God's laid down. And here's the principle, and here's how strong God feels toward ungodly men who would destroy a church by false teaching. Now, friend, that's going on all over this country. Men who weasel their way into churches on the promise of being a good pastor and then absolutely destroying that fellowship. Now, what we don't realize is this. When a family raises their children, two, three, four young children, in a church where there is a false teacher, the father is contaminated, the mother is contaminated, and all the children are contaminated with false doctrine. What it does, it puts a crack in their foundation about spiritual things. A little bit of doubt. Just a little. And so this is the kind of subtle ways you destroy people's faith. About 2 years ago, I read this bulletin, and it said that Paul wasn't right about everything. Now, you think about a little 12-year-old boy who's sitting there saying, my pastor said Paul's not always right. So that lodges in a 12-year-old kid's mind. So he gets to be 14. Still there, and then he gets to be 16. He goes out on a date, and he gets tempted morally. And he says, well, the Bible isn't true about everything. Oh, I know the Bible says you're not supposed to commit immorality, and the judgment of God's going to come. I've heard it, but you know, Paul wasn't right about everything. How do I know he's right about these other things? Now, deep in his heart, that 14-year-old, 16-year-old boy or girl knows what God... He knows that God's right and that what he's doing is wrong. But somebody has given him just enough rope to go a little further and cross the line. When you sit under false doctrine, you get contaminated. Your mind gets it. Your wife gets it. Your children get it. And what happens is your faith begets undermined. Now, you think, well, I know the difference, and it's not affecting me. Man, I've had people walk this aisle telling me all kinds of stories, but listening to false doctrine, I say absolutely, unquestionably,

0: If you're sitting listening to anybody who says part of this Bible's true and part of it's not, you need to leave that church immediately. Lest you get so contaminated and you, by the process of gentle, slow osmosis, begin to believe some things that deep inside of you today you know are not true. And you see, it is so subtle and so slowly it permeates the mind till after a while. This is why people say, you know, my mother believed that. My grandparents believed that. You know, I used to believe that. What happened? Oh, I don't know. I can tell you exactly what happened. Now, in the light of that, you see, God sees false teachers as terrible threats to the body of Christ. And that's why he led Jude to write this very short but very potent epistle. Now, listen to what he says. Here's the principle. The principle is very simple. So he gives us three illustrations, and I want us to look at these illustrations. First of all, he says that the Lord, after, beginning in verse 5, after saving a people out of the land of Egypt, subsequently he destroyed those who did not believe. Now, what's all of this about? He's simply saying this. You'll recall, after God brought the children of Israel out of Egyptian bondage, down to Sinai to receive the law, and up to the promised land, that in spite of sending the spies in, and you remember the committee meeting they had, it was 10-2. 2 said we can, 10 said we can't. It cost the nation of Israel 40 long years of death, disease, and doubt, war, wandering around because they listened to a very, very erroneous report. So they came to the time when all of their dreams and hopes of the promised land, promised to their forefathers, land flowing with milk and honey, God said, I'll rout all of these enemies out. And they came and they listened to this evil report, giants in the land, walls, cities. Now they just come across the Red Sea, which God had opened up for them. They'd just gone to Sinai, and God had given them the tablets in stone of the law. He had told them they were to be a separated people, a peculiar people, unlike anyone else, because he had a task for them unlike anyone else in all the world. In spite of the fact that God opened the sea, fed them from the sky, gave them water when they needed it, provided all their needs for 2.5 million people, coming out of Egyptian bondage, and they came to the promised land and they said to Moses, we're not listening to you any longer. We don't believe what you say. That's what you tell us. How do we know that what you're saying is right? And they rebelled against God's authority. They had two problems. Their rebellion against authority and unbelief. Their rebellion against authority and their unbelief cost them the promised land. But it cost them more than that. Everybody over 20 years of age, everyone over 20 years of age died. 40 years they wandered around in circles, being destroyed by disease, by war, by droughts, by pestilence. And you remember on one occasion, they were dying, being bitten. And God in his mercy, time after time, came back. But everybody over 20 years of age died except Joshua and Caleb. That's what it cost them. Now, what in the world does that have to do with false teachers? Here's what he's saying. Listen, I desire to remind you, though you already know these things, that the Lord, after saving a people out of the land of Egypt, subsequently destroyed those who did not believe. Now, I want you to go back to verse 4. When he describes these ungodly teachers, the last part says, who deny our Master and Lord Jesus Christ. And what he's simply saying in this passage is this. Here is the similarity. As these men and as these children of God in the Old Testament, as they rebelled against the authority of God back when they were about to cross over to the promised land, when they chose unbelief, when they chose rebellion against authority, what did God do? The Bible says that He destroyed them. You see, isn't that rather harsh for God? You see, God has the big picture. Why is it that God told them to go in there and kill all these people who are living in idolatry? Because He raised up a nation through whom the Messiah would come to fulfill all God's redemptive atoning plan. And He didn't want His people mixed up with idolatrous people. That's why He said, you to go in to destroy the land. It is yours. You take it and I will be with you in every battle you fight. And even when they went in, they didn't do everything God told them to do. They got in, got satisfied, and said, oh, you know, they're not going to hurt us. They live in their part. We live over here. And time after time in the Old Testament, what did God have to do? He had to chasten His own people and send them through one judgment after the other. For what reason? For falling into idolatrous worship with those people whom God said, rout them out of there. You see, God has the big picture. Why in the world would God kill everybody over 20 years of age? Because God says, I want you to go in and take the land. And He taught them a lesson. And those kids who grew up and watched their parents die and knew why they were dying, they learned something. That when God says, here's what I want you to do, that's what He wants you to do. But the idea here is their rebellion and their rebellion against authority and unbelief cost them their life. Now, look at the next part. And angels who did not keep their own domain, but abandoned their proper abode, He has kept in eternal bonds under darkness for the judgment of the great day. Here's the principle again. The principle is, where there is rebellion against authority and unbelief by false teachers, something you can expect to happen. And that is, with these false teachers, they were committing the same thing. Rebellion against authority and unbelief. As God judged the nation of Israel, so He's going to judge them. That's what He's saying. Now He comes to angels. Now you recall two passages, one in Genesis and one in Isaiah. Isaiah 14 about Satan falling and being cast out. A whole host of angels cast out of pride. And then in the Genesis account, as is interpreted there, that these angels came down and had sexual relations with human women. And there are different interpretations of that passage, but that's probably what most people would interpret that. Their problem was pride and lust, licentiousness, immorality. Listen to what He says. And angels who did not keep their own domain, but abandoned their proper abode, He has kept in eternal bonds under darkness for the judgment of the great day. So let's look, if you will, go back to Genesis chapter 6, and let's look at that for a moment so you won't wonder where in the world that is and where I got that. Let's read a few verses here. Chapter 6. Now it came about when men began to multiply on the face of the land and daughters were born to them, that the sons of God saw that the daughters of men were beautiful, and they took wives for themselves, whomever they chose. Then the Lord said, My spirit shall not strive with men forever, because he also is flesh. Nevertheless, his days shall be 120 years. The Nephilim were on the earth in those days, and also afterwards, when the sons of God came in to the daughters of men, and they bore children of them. Those were the mighty men who were of old men of renown. Then the Lord saw that the wickedness of man was great on the earth, and that every intent of the thoughts of his heart was only evil continual. And, of course, begins the flood. So these are interpreted here as angels coming down and giving birth to mighty men through women. That is, when they fell, there are two reasons they fell. First of all, lust, and the second one, pride. Now, what Jude is doing here is simply saying, remember the time, remember what the Bible says about the angels falling and why they fell, pride primarily in Isaiah, lust primarily in Genesis. What he's saying is these men have the same problem. Now look back, if you will, in verse 4. He says, who turned the grace of our God into what? Into licentiousness, which is lust or immorality. Let's look at the verses that imply this or say this, really. Verse 8, yet in the same manner these men also by dreaming defiled the flesh, reject authority, revile majestic or angelic majesties. Look, if you will, in verse 16. I'm coming back to that verse. He says in verse 16, these are grumblers, finding fault, following after their own lust. They speak arrogantly, flattering people for the sake of gaining an advantage. And then in verse 18, that they were saying to you, in the last times there shall be mockers following after their own ungodly lust. Now, one of the problems with these false teachers, first of all, rejection of authority, rebellion against God, unbelief. Secondly, in the illustration of the angels, pride and lust. And so what did God do? God cast them out of heaven. And he says he put them in eternal bonds in darkness until the day of the great judgment. What's the principle? Simply this. That these false teachers who are guilty of pride and lust, likewise are going to be judged if God judged the nation, his people Israel, because of their rebellion and because of their unbelief, he's going to judge these false teachers who are guilty of the same thing. If God cast angels out of heaven because of their pride and their lustfulness, and he's judged them by putting them in bonds until the judgment, he's likewise going to judge false teachers who are guilty of the same sin. Then he gives us a third illustration. Just as Sodom and Gomorrah, as the cities around them, since they in the same way as these indulged in gross immorality, went after strange flesh, are exhibited as an example in undergoing the punishment of eternal life. Now, what is he speaking of here? He's speaking here of the experience of Sodom and Gomorrah. In fact, it's mentioned in 12 different books of the Bible. And probably Sodom and Gomorrah is God's greatest example, everlasting example, of God's hatred for sin and what he does. I want you to go back to Genesis chapter 19, and let's get a little idea of why he uses this passage, because he's accusing these false teachers of the same thing, and I want you to see something running through this. You recall in Genesis 19, now the two angels came to Sodom in the evening as Lot was sitting in the gate of Sodom. When Lot saw them, he rose to meet them and bowed down with his face to the ground. Now they are, their laws of hospitality are totally different from ours. And so he said, now behold, my lords, please turn aside into your servant's house and spend the night. Wash your feet, then you may rise early and go on your way. They said, have a no, we'll spend the night in the square. Yet he urged them strongly, so they turned aside to him and entered his house, and he prepared a feast for them and baked unleavened bread, and they ate. Before they lay down, the men of Sodom surrounded the house, both young and old, all the people from every quarter. And they called to Lot and said to him, where are the men who came to you tonight? Bring them out to us that we may have relations with them. But Lot went out to them at the doorway and shut the door behind him. And he said, please, my brothers, do not act wickedly. Now, the law of hospitality was if someone came into your home, you were responsible not only for providing for them, but for their protection. And it was a very strong law. That's why this next statement is absolutely, totally foreign to us. Now, behold, I have two daughters who have not had relations with men. Please let me bring them out to you and do to them whatever you like. Only do nothing to these men inasmuch as they have come under the shelter of my roof. Now, this is not to say that that law is right. God isn't saying that he did the right thing by that, that God would justify that. That was the law of hospitality in Sodom. They said, no, we don't want your daughters. But they said, stand aside. Furthermore, they said, this one who came in is an alien, and already he's acting like a judge. Now, we'll treat you worse than them. So they pressed hard against Lot and came there to break the door down. That's how absolutely wickedly they were overcome and imprisoned and shackled by homosexual desires. Break that man's door down and get these men out here so we can commit sodomy. You remember what happens. So the angels blind their eyes. They don't know what in the world's going on. And then he says to Lot, get your family, let's get out of this place because we're going to destroy this city. Well, went to his daughter's would-be husbands, and they thought it was a joke. So the scripture says they thought he was jesting and they wouldn't come. So you remember the story. He said to the angel said, take them not in the valleys, but take your daughters and your wife to the mountains, because God is going to wipe out these cities in the whole valley. Well, you remember the story that they headed up to the mountains, and trailing behind was Lot's wife. She must have been a pretty good way behind. The Bible says she turned and looked back. Now, I'm sure it wasn't a little quick glance and on her way, but more than likely that says a couple of things. First of all, that her heart maybe never left Sodom. And she was trailing far behind. The Bible says she turned into a pillar of salt. Now, what in the world happened in Sodom anyway? Sodom and Gomorrah probably are at the bottom of the Dead Sea. And more than likely, the Bible says that God rained down fire and brimstone. Well, does that mean that God turned the faucet on in heaven and fire and brimstone came raining down? Well, if he'd have wanted to, he certainly could have. In other words, there isn't anything God can't do. When he gets ready to judge something, he can bring it up or he can send it down. It doesn't make any difference. If God's going to do it, he's going to get it done. Now, isn't it interesting that Sodom and Gomorrah mentioned 12 times in the Bible, and Jesus talked about Sodom and Gomorrah. Have you ever heard anything good about Sodom and Gomorrah? Not a thing. These were cities that were absolutely given over to a lifestyle of homosexuality, and God destroyed them off the face of the earth, and more than likely at the bottom of the Dead Sea. What in the world does that have to do with false teachers? Well, here's what he says. Just as, now look at the little words between the big words, just as Sodom and Gomorrah and the cities around them, since they in the same way as the, listen to these little words, just as, in the same way as these indulged in gross immorality and went after strange flesh, are exhibited as an example in undergoing the punishment of eternal fire. What does he mean? Let's look at this verse for a moment. Just as Sodom and Gomorrah and the cities around them, since they in the same way as these false teachers indulged in gross immorality, went after strange flesh, that is a perverted, distorted view of sex. Strange flesh, not men and women have sex with each other, but men with men. Strange flesh, he says, are an exhibition. They're an example in undergoing the punishment of eternal fire. Sodom and Gomorrah were never again a living city. Only a byword of the wrath and judgment of God upon such gross sexual immorality. But here's what he's saying. Let's go down to verse 8. And look at these words between the important words. Yet what? God destroyed his people for their rebellion against authority and their unbelief. God cast the angels out of heaven because of their lust and their pride. God wiped out Sodom and Gomorrah because they were so deceived and because they were so given over to gross sexual immorality. Yet in the same manner, these men, which men? Ungodly false teachers, also by what? By dreaming. That could mean one of two things. Either they're erotic, their sexual fantasies, or it could mean their claims for supernatural revelation. Yet in the same manner, these men also by dreaming defile or pollute the flesh. Now, here's what I want you to see. He takes these three illustrations we just saw before and he reverses them. Defiling the flesh, homosexuality. Rejecting authority, the angels. Reviling angelic majesties, slandering God. Listen to what he says these folks are doing. Yet in the same manner, these men, these ungodly false teachers. Now, let me tell you something about these false teachers for a moment. These are men who felt like that they had the last word. They were the spiritual intelligentsia. They were a little cut above everybody else. in the same manner, these men also by dreaming defile, pollute the flesh. Speaking of immorality, rejecting all authority and even slandering the law of God. But Michael the archangel, he gives an illustration and we'll come back to this next time. But Michael the archangel, when he disputed with the devil and argued about his body, the body of Moses, didn't dare pronounce against him a railing judgment, but said, "The Lord rebuke you." Now we'll come to that later, where that comes from and why he uses that. But here's the whole principle. If God judged his choice nation Israel for rejecting God's will, rebelling against him, and refused to go in the promised land, and he destroyed them, what's he going to do with false teachers? He's going to destroy them. If God wouldn't allow the angelic host who disobeyed him, rejected him because of their pride and their lust, if he cast them out of heaven into the bottomless pit or into a pit and chained them for eternity to judgment, he says, if God did that for them, he's going to judge these false teachers. They're guilty of the same thing. If God destroyed Sodom and Gomorrah because of their gross immorality and these men in like manner doing the same thing, he says, God will judge false teachers. I don't know of any place in the Bible where God so illustrates his judgment against false teachers as in these three illustrations. Think about that. He killed everybody over 20 years of age who were his own people. He cast his own angels who'd fallen into a pit to be reserved to judgment, and he wiped out the cities of Sodom and Gomorrah and the whole valley in which they lived. The whole idea is, just as, like these men, in the same manner, these men. Now, I want to tell you something. God's wrath is coming upon false teachers. If that's what God thinks about false teachers, I want to tell you, my friend, anybody who sits under them needs to think twice, three times. You can't afford the contamination of your heart. You can't afford it for your family. Any man who loves his family isn't going to have his small children. Being taught any portion of this book is not true. And if you love your family, you won't tolerate it. You say, you coming on hard? I hope so. Brother, anything God says what he said, if he says, look, I destroyed everybody over 20 years of age, put them in a pit until the judgment and wiped out the whole valley and two whole cities, that doesn't sound like to me that God takes it very lightly. What else do you find in the Bible until you get to the book of Revelation where God's judgment is so strong? And it's strong against false teachers. You know why? Because this is the reason. In the Bible, yeast is a symbol of something bad. You put one false teacher in a fellowship of godly people and leave him alone long enough, and it's like the woman who takes the dough and puts the yeast in it, and before long, all the dough is affected by the yeast. That's why we have to be protective. That's why we have to be careful. Because every once in a while, you meet somebody who wants to set everybody straight. If you want to get straight, this will straighten you out. Here's God's word. I never have known many folks who want to straighten me out who started out saying, I believe the Bible from Genesis to Revelation. But it's usually they have a problem with who wrote 2 Peter, Ephesians, we got two Isaiahs. The first book, first 11 chapters are all myth, symbolical. The book of Revelation's already been fulfilled, nothing there for us. John certainly did not write this second and third little epistle, not much to that. And they go on and on and on having the final word about being a student of the Word of God. Let me tell you something. You know what Paul said to Timothy? They're ever learning but never able to come to the truth. You know why? They're too proud to admit, I believe the old book from cover to cover. You see, that doesn't sound very intellectual. You mean you believe it all from cover to cover? Yeah. You've got something missing. You're right, brother. I've got something missing. Doubt. That's what I've got missing. And so we send our kids away to school And they listen, somebody walks in with all these degrees. The first thing they tell you now, this book is not all true, and I'm going to show you what's wrong with it. You know what that man does? All of a sudden, he begins to play God to your children. Now, you think about this. Can you imagine yourself paying somebody $45,000 or $50,000 in 4 years to corrupt your child's mind? It's bad enough if they paid us. We pay them $40,000 in 4 years to corrupt our children's minds. And that is exactly what most institutions are doing to young people, corrupting their minds. But it's interesting to me, when the bottom drops out and death is around the door, that those who were so smart and too intelligent to believe this want somebody to get it out and read it, because they want some hope. I'll never forget this story as long as it is. I don't know where I read it. This pastor didn't believe much of the Bible, and he preached in the same church for years and years and years. And every time he'd come to a passage that he said was not inspired, he said, "I would cut that out of my Bible if I were you. That's not inspired." And after years of that, one day, he was called to the bedside of this man who was dying. And he said to this man, "You need to place your trust in God for death." He said, "You know, I tried that." He said, "But you know, I pulled out my Bible after all these years of hearing you preach." And he said, "There was so much that was cut out of it. I don't have much left, Pastor, to believe in, because I've listened to you all these years. And you destroyed my Bible and my faith." Now, no man may ever tell you to cut it out. But if he tells you that it's not true, he's saying mentally, cut that out. Mentally, cut this out. Mentally, eliminate this. Mentally, cut this out. Mentally, erase this. Mentally, get rid of that. Let me ask you a question. If any part of that is not true, how do I know the rest of it is? Hallelujah. All of it is true. Amen. Amen. Amen. Amen. Father, we praise you tonight for loving us enough to keep this old book down through the years, safe, sound, pure, and without error. We thank you that we're going to be judged by it, though it's mighty strong. We thank you for its strength, both in judgment and in grace. For it's very evident to us it's just as strong in grace as it is in judgment. Just as strong in the promises as it is in the warnings. Just as strong in the hope as it is in the warnings to those who have no hope. We bless you tonight that we have perfect assurance, absolute confidence, unwavering in our faith in the Word of God, that we're willing to trust our whole eternity by what you said in it, and we're believing that when we come to the time when we'll have to meet you, we have absolute assurance on the testimony of this blessed book, which is the unfolding revelation of your mind, penned so that men could understand who you are. We'll be able to face you unafraid and with blessed confidence and assurance that Jesus Christ, who is the Lord of this book, is the Lord of our life. And the resurrection of our Christ will be our resurrection. And the grace bestowed upon him, us through his cross, will be enough not only to get us into heaven, but to provide the reward that you promised for us. And Lord, I pray for somebody here tonight who's doubted this book, who's doubted you, who's never placed their trust in you as their personal Savior. God, in Jesus' name, I pray for others, Father, who may have doubts, to remind them, Lord, that though they don't understand some portions, does not mean that it's not true. They just don't understand it. And Lord, I want to pray for anybody. It makes no difference who it is. I pray for anybody, Father, who's attending a fellowship where any man stands and does not believe this book from cover to cover, who's talked about any error about what you've said, give them the wisdom to understand they cannot afford the contamination of false teachers. And this I pray in Jesus' name. Amen.
1: Jesus bled and died for you, and through faith in him, your sins are forgiven. Here's A Moment with Charles Stanley.
0: My friend, there is no such thing as peace apart from the shedding of the blood of Jesus Christ. Don't listen to any theologian or any preacher who tells you what is important is the life of Jesus, not his death. When they say to you, it's his beautiful life that we're supposed to pattern, you're to think about Jesus' life and his teachings and his healings and his wonderful sermons and the wonderful pattern he was. Don't worry yourself about that old stinking blood. That's not important. The Word of God says that you and I have been justified and declared not guilty by his blood. Whatever declares me not guilty and brings the peace of God in my heart isn't just something that I lay aside. It must be central and focused to every single thing I believe in the Word of God. Without the shedding of blood, there is no forgiveness of sin. If there's no forgiveness of sin, there is still conflict and estrangement. There is no peace as long as sin rules and reigns in the heart of a human being.
1: God's not guilty verdict is applied to anyone who receives his forgiveness through faith in his Son, Jesus Christ. 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
0: Where is God? Is he in here or is he out there? Is he up yonder or out there somewhere? If he's here, is he across the street in that church? On the other block in that church? If he's over there, is he over here? Where is God? Does it make any real difference where God is? And let me ask you this. At what times in your life is your awareness of the presence of God most important? Is it when everything is going your way? You say, well, you know, I just know God's around. Or is it when the bottom drops out, everything breaks loose, you don't know which way to turn? It's interesting how people who never think about God, when they face what seems to be impossible, their first response is, oh, my God. When he's not their God at all, there's something within old human nature. There's something inside of us that when there's no other place to turn, we immediately want the presence of God. Even the most ungodly, when they don't know which way to turn, even without thinking, when they haven't used his name except in profanity, when a calamity hits, their response is, oh God, or Jesus, oh Jesus. Well, they don't love him. They're not aware of him. There's nothing in their hearts about faith toward him. But something inside cries out, oh my God. Well, the presence of the Lord God. That's what I want to talk about this morning, in his presence. And I want you to turn, if you will, to Acts chapter 17. And Paul, who had been over in Thessalonica doing such a wonderful job preaching the gospel and was so popular, they said about him, these men have upset the world. They've come here also. Wouldn't you love to have that be tagged on you? That your witness for the gospel is so strong, you're upsetting the world. Folks don't want you around. Then he went to Berea and then on to Athens. The Bible says when he arrived on the scene, walking through the streets of Athens, he saw all kinds of things, one of which was an idol to an unknown God. And so the scripture begins in verse 22. He has been arraigned before the Areopagus, which is their council of men over 60 years of age. And what they would do, if somebody came along preaching some new philosophy, and most of their time was spent in hearing new things, the Bible says, they would arraign them before this council, Mars Hill, and see what they had to say. Then they would decide whether they would give them freedom to continue to preach or not. So Paul is there, and he begins in verse 22 of Acts 17. He stood in the midst of the Areopagus and said, "Men of Athens, I observe that you are very religious in all respects." They probably nodded amen to that. "For while I was passing through and examining the objects of your worship, I also found an altar with this inscription, 'To an unknown God.'" And then he begins, "What therefore you worship in ignorance," what he probably said under his breath, "I'm about to tell you what it's all about. What you therefore worship in ignorance, this I proclaim to you. The God who made the world and all things in it, since he is Lord of heaven and earth, does not dwell in temples made with hands. Neither is he served by human hands as though he needed anything, since he himself gives to all life and breath and all things. And he made from one every nation of mankind to live on all the face of the earth, having determined their appointed times and the boundaries of their habitations, that they should seek God if perhaps they might grope for him and find him. Though he is not far from each one of us, for in him," that is in God, "we live," that is in his presence, "we live and move and exist, as even some of your own poets have said, for we also are his offspring." Now, Paul knew that he was speaking to a group of people who were very religious. In fact, they had so many gods that they worshiped in so many ways, in order to be sure they did not in any way overlook one of these gods or cause some god to be angry with them, they built an altar and inscribed on it, "An altar to an unknown God," to the unknown God, whoever he might be. Paul said, "I want to tell you, first of all, who this God is. And secondly," he says, "I want to remind you that you are accountable to him." So he continues in verse 30. "Therefore, having overlooked the times of ignorance, God is now declaring to men that all men everywhere should repent, because he has fixed a day in which he will judge the world in righteousness through a man whom he has appointed, having furnished proof to all men by raising him from the dead." And Paul's response at that preaching was that some of them believed. Some of them said, "We want to hear more about this. This is interesting. It's like some of these other deities we have discussed." Paul said that all of us live and move and have our being in the presence of God. One of the reasons I want to preach on the presence of God this morning is because of the way we who believe in him act, and the things that we pray, and the way we respond to our circumstances. Oftentimes, it is as if we're not sure where God is. Now, theologically, we know, God's omnipresent, But it's one thing to know some theological terms up here. It's something else as to how the awareness of his presence affects me every day. So I want to begin by talking about the reality of the presence of God in this world. And the truth is that wherever God is there in all the fullness of who he is. He is not over yonder in love, but over here in wrath. He's not over here in holiness, but over there in mercy. Wherever God is, he is there with all of his attributes. That is, whoever God is and all that he is, wherever he is absolutely and completely and totally there. God is not some diffused spirit where part of him is here and part of him is there. So that when you and I kneel to pray, we don't have to wonder if God is listening to us out of his mercy, or if today God is more wrathful than he is loving. All that God is, he always is. There's not anything about him that changes. And wherever he is there in all the fullness of who he is. Now, you and I will proclaim heartily that God is in the hospital room when a believer is lying there in the bed sick and we are praying for them to be healed, or the presence of God was there, we would affirm unmistakably that a memorial service for a loved one whom God had called, that at the funeral service, surely God's presence is there, because that person believed in Jesus Christ as their Savior. We wouldn't question the fact, and we would certainly proclaim that the Lord God's presence is real in the home of every Christian family, and that surely God's presence is evident in every Christian business. And every time a group of Christians get together, surely God is present there, because the Bible says where two or three are gathered in my name, there I will be also. So we say we know God is present there, but let me ask you a question. Is God in the abortion center? Is he at the racetrack? Is he at the X-rated movie? Is he in the house of prostitution? That is God just over here and not over there because of what they're doing? That is, can you localize God? My friend, the truth is, God is everywhere. Could not a young lady who's just had an abortion in an abortion house be swept with conviction from Almighty God, overwhelmed with conviction and fear, and cry out in her bed for God to save her, and God save her in an abortion center? I'm against abortion centers. I'm against abortion. I'm not telling you that God is in any of those places in such a way that he is blessing anything that's going on. I'm simply saying that there is no place on the face of this earth in which God is not. He is everywhere, no matter what's going on. And for those who are involving themselves in all kinds of sin, they need to be alarmed at the fact that everything they're doing in the very presence of Almighty, Holy, Righteous God, who is a God not only of mercy and love, but a God of wrath, whose judgment will come upon everything that is disobedient to him. But you can't localize God. You see, God's not a Superman flying over yonder and back here and up here and over here doing his job. The truth is, when you and I think about the everywhereness of God, we can't really apply that to him. That's sort of a nebulous term to say, well, God is everywhere. Because the truth is, everything that is in existence, no matter what it is, everything that is in existence in the presence of God. Now, one of the problems with these Athenians was that they localized God. And so God's here and he's here, and so they had all kinds of temples to their gods, and so this is what motivated Paul's sermon. But I want you to notice what he said to them in verse 24. He says, the God who made the world and all things in it. Now think about that. If God made this world, God is not the same as creation. There are those who believe, they will say to you, well, you want to see God? Look at that tree. That's God. Look at those clouds. That's God. Look at those animals. That's God. Look at these people. That's God. Look at these buildings. That's God. That is not God. God and creation are not synonymous. God is above and beyond and outside of creation. This is what Paul is saying to them. This God who made the world and all things in it, since he is Lord of heaven and earth, does not dwell in temples made with hands. You cannot confine God to a place. We say, well, God is in this building. The truth is that we are in the presence of God because everything that exists exists in the presence of God. So when you think about the reality of his presence, let's clarify a term. We use the term omnipresent, which means all present. And so we say, oh yes, I believe that God is omnipresent. The Bible teaches that. Well, the Bible never uses the word omnipresence, nowhere to be found in the Bible. But the reality of God's presence in this world and the accurate reality that all that is in existence is in the presence of God should alter the way we think and the way we pray and the way we feel about things. Because we talk about coming into the presence of God. You and I never have to pray, God, would you come into our presence? That implies we're sitting here and he's not anywhere around. He is here because all of us are in the presence of God. But it's things that we've listened to and prayers that we've prayed, and it's our perspective on God. If I only see God as out yonder and up yonder and out there somewhere, then when I need Him, I've got to get through all of this vacuum, of this space out there between God and me. But the teaching of Scripture is not that God is over here and over yonder and out there, but all things that exist, exist in the presence of God. He says, the heavens are my throne, and the earth is my footstool, and everything that exists, exists in the presence of the living, full personhood of God. Not only that, God is fully present everywhere and at all times. There is no time at which God is not, so that there always has been, now is, always shall be, all that exists in the presence of God. If you recall in the 139th Psalm, look there for a moment if you will. Here David is underlining this truth when he says, beginning in verse 7, he's asking a question about the presence of God. He says, where can I go from thy spirit? Where can I flee from thy presence? Then he says, God's presence is unlimited by space. When he says, if I ascend to heaven, thou art there. If I make my bed in Sheol or in hell, behold, thou art there. Then he says, if I take the wings of the dawn and rush across space, undaunted by the speed, God is there. If I dwell in the remotest part of the sea, even there thy hand will lead me, and thy right hand will lay hold of me. If I say, surely the darkness will overwhelm me, and the light around me will be night, even the darkness is not dark to thee. And the night is as bright as the day. Darkness and light are like to thee, so that God is unaffected by darkness. There is no place that anyone can hide from the presence of God, because all places exist in the presence of the Lord God. No matter what you do and where you do it and you go there in the presence of Almighty God. Now, when you think about that, when you wake up in the morning, you wake up in the presence of God. On your way to work, you're driving in the presence of God. As you carry out your responsibility, you're doing it in the presence of God. You see, oftentimes we have the idea, well, I've got to go get in the presence of God and talk to Him. Well, friend, you can pray anywhere, and surely there ought to be times when you and I are alone in the presence of God, meditating and crying out to Him, bringing Him our petitions, but likewise praising Him. It isn't that we walked out of that room where God was not, into this room where God is, so that now we can get in touch. The truth is, if you're a believer, you are instantaneously in touch with Almighty God, because you live and dwell in the presence of God. And once that begins to be a reality with us, one of God's goals for us then becomes realistic. That is, becomes a reality. You see, God's goal is that you and I would live in undisturbed union with Him. But if my concept of God is He's up there, you say, well, doesn't the Bible say that God is in heaven? Yes, He is. Well, doesn't the Bible also say that God is in our spirit? Yes, He is. How can God be in two places? Well, let me ask you a question. If this pulpit is located right here, can it be right here and back in the foyer at the same time? You say, well, absolutely not. It's got to either be here or there. Can't be in both places. That is, no object, no finite matter can be in two places at the same time. But you see, my friend, God's not finite and He's not matter. That's why the Bible teaches so clearly that God is spirit. And because He is spirit, everything that exists, exists in the knowledgeable, all-wise, all-knowing, all-powerful presence of Almighty God. A warning to the unbelievers, but great comfort to the believers. Now, the awareness of that presence is not always the same. There are times when you are very aware of the presence of God. It doesn't mean He just came on the scene. It means, having been there all along, you're the one who woke up, not God. God didn't suddenly come into your bedroom. He didn't suddenly come into your den. He's always there. Now, the awareness of His presence. He desires that you and I live moment by moment, day by day, knowing that every single step we take, no matter what we do and what we think and where we are, it is going on in the presence of our loving Heavenly Father, who has become our Heavenly Father the moment we received Jesus Christ as our personal Savior. From that moment on, from the moment you accepted Jesus Christ as your Savior, from that moment, all the aloneness was over with. As a believer, you can't go anywhere by yourself. You say, I want to be all by myself. Sorry, can't do it. That's over with. The moment you received Jesus Christ as your Savior, listen, not only were you already in the presence of God, but now God is in you. And He's given us many ways to remind us of that. It was very, very important to Him, and is important to Him today that you and I understand that we live and have our being and we move and all that we do in the presence of God. You remember, for example, in the Old Testament, when the tabernacle was built, that a cloud came down and covered the tabernacle, which was an indication of the presence of God. So their awareness of His presence was a result of what they saw and what they felt. There are a couple of scriptures I want you to turn to, one of them being 2 Thessalonians chapter 1. And these two scriptures may appear to contradict each other, but they do not. But speaking of the presence of God, we talk about the presence of God in hell and in heaven and here and so forth. In 2 Thessalonians chapter 1, we're talking about the coming of the Lord and God dealing at His retribution. Verse 9 of 2 Thessalonians chapter 1, He says, "And these will pay the penalty of eternal destruction away from the presence of the Lord and from the glory of His power." So you say, well, when somebody goes to hell, they are no longer in the presence of God. Let me ask you something. Has God created anything outside of His presence? No. If God is God, no matter where it is and what it is, it's in the presence of God. Nothing is beyond His reach or His knowledge, nor beyond His power. So I want you to turn, if you will, to the 14th chapter of the book of Revelation. For here, another scripture that relates to the presence of God in a different sort of way, and this brings me to something that I want to talk about. The awareness of God's presence is different. He says in verse 9, "And another angel, a third one, followed them, saying with a loud voice, 'If anyone worships the beast in his image and receives a mark on his forehead or upon his hand,'" we're talking about tribulation days, "he also will drink of the wine of the wrath of God, which is mixed in full strength in the cup of His anger, and he will be tormented with fire and brimstone in the presence of the holy angels and in the presence of the Lamb." What he's saying is this. There will be no presence of fellowship. The face of God turned away from those who are in judgment. But that does not mean that hell is beyond, that is beyond the reach, the knowledge, the power of the presence of God. It is the fact that those who are there will not be aware of that presence of God that is so true of us on this earth while we were alive in this life. It is a different kind of presence. But nothing is beyond the presence of God. And when you think about your life, the difficulties you've been through, the hardship, the heartache, you've never taken a single step outside the presence of God. You say, but I'm not even a Christian. Doesn't make any difference. Whether you were aware of Him or not, God was there. And any moment you would have called upon Him asking for mercy and salvation, forgiveness of your sin through the Lord Jesus Christ, He would have made Himself very known to you. The very idea of thinking that you and I can sin and God doesn't know about it. You see, it doesn't make any difference what goes on. It goes on in the presence of God. Every time you tell a lie, every lie that's ever been told was told in the presence of God who knew the truth. Every theft that has ever taken place, the stealing was in the presence of Almighty God. He knew exactly who did it, why, when, and where. Every act of immorality has been performed in the presence of God, no matter what it is. All gossip is in the presence of God. Imagine calling somebody on the phone and saying, "Now, don't you tell anybody. Nobody knows this but me, and nobody's listening." I want to tell you, my friend, the all-knowing God has heard everything that you and I have ever said to anybody and to everybody, and has heard every thought we've ever thought, and has seen everything we've ever done. The idea of hiding anything from God is absolutely and totally unscriptural. There's no such thing as hiding it. Where do you go to hide from God? David said, heaven.

me overboard, let me die. Couldn't even die. Whales swallowed him, kept him alive, threw him up on the sand, and the next thing we know, he's running to Nineveh to obey God. You can't hide from him. No place to run from him. What a foolish thing, my friend, to think that you can run from God. You can cover it up all you want to, but you're not going to run from him. Because you see, he says, God has fixed the day, and that's the day of judgment. So that everything is going to be revealed if you've been trying to hide it from God. Now, if you've confessed your sin, it is forgiven and forgotten. You see, the truth is, every plane that crashes, crashes in the presence of God. Every train that wrecks, wrecks in the presence of God. Every ship that sinks, sinks in the presence of God. Every automobile accident is in the presence of Almighty God. Nothing exists, nothing happens, nothing is thought, nothing transpires apart from the presence of God. You don't want it any other way, unless you're sinning. Then you want God to be removed. Isn't it strange what we think? We think, well, only I know this. No way. You see, if you and I will grasp the truth, it'll affect the way we live, the way we think, the way we pray, what we ask God for. And we won't be asking God, where are you? Everywhere and everything is in the presence of a sovereign, all-knowing God who is above and beyond creation. He is not the same as creation, though he is involved in your life and my life. That's very important to God, that you and I understand that he wants us to be aware of his presence. Now, you say, but isn't God up yonder? Well, if you want to put it that way, yes, he is. He is in heaven. The truth is, God is in heaven. The Lord Jesus Christ is seated at the Father's right hand. The Holy Spirit, who is the person of the Godhead, all the attributes of the Godhead are true in all three of them. Three persons who make up the Godhead, one God. You remember what Jesus said to his apostles the night before he left? He says, I'm not going to leave you as orphans. They were worried. He was saying, I'm going to die. I'm leaving. I'm not going to be here. And you imagine the kind of security they've been feeling for 3 years. I mean, it didn't make any difference what happens. If Jesus was around, just don't you worry about it. We've seen him calm the seas. We've seen him heal lepers. We've seen him give sight to the blind. In his presence, there was absolute security. That's why Peter, he wasn't afraid in the Garden of Gethsemane. Listen, he was willing to take on a whole Roman legion in the presence of Jesus. In the presence of Jesus. You see, the truth is that you and I live and walk and have our being in his presence. Now, very important to God that his people understand that. So, in the beginning, before we had the scriptures as we have them today, God had to teach Israel some lessons, and he taught them lessons by visible ways. For example, his presence, he would come in the form of a cloud and cover the tabernacle or cover a place in the temple, the Holy of Holies. That was his way of teaching them visibly that Yahweh is present in this place, that you're to be aware of the presence of God. Now, they had the same kind of view most folks have today. Well, God's over in the temple, but he's not over here. God's always been everywhere because everywhere has always been in the presence of God. But that was the way he learned it. That was the way he taught them. You'll recall when he spoke to Moses. How did he speak to him? He appeared to him in a burning bush. Now, he could appear to him in most anything, but that was his choice. It got his attention. And what did God say? He says, take off your shoes. The ground upon which you're standing is holy ground. How did he lead them out of Egyptian bondage? The Bible says he led them by a cloud, by a pillar of cloud by day and a pillar of fire by night. And those pillars were to them the sign of the presence of God. He was teaching these who had been Egyptianized for 400 years that God is real and that his presence among them was very special and that he wanted them to understand that he was there. It had to take them from where they were coming. They didn't have theology books and all the things that you and I have explaining things today. They had in reality. You remember what happened? Three Hebrew children got thrown in the fiery furnace. Old Nebuchadnezzar looks in and there was Shadrach, Meshach, Abednego. And who is this? It was the Son of God. God revealing himself in a fiery furnace

0: to Nebuchadnezzar, revealing himself, the Son of God, to a pagan king. God went to all kinds of extremes to reveal himself. Now, it's interesting. In the Old Testament, if you go through the list of God's servants, how important it was in the eyes of God that no matter what he asked one of his servants to do, the one thing he would do is to say to them, I will be with you. Let's start, for example, with Moses. You remember what Moses said when God said to him, I want you to lead my people Israel out of bondage? He said, no way, I can't talk. He started giving God all these excuses. And then when God says, here's what I want you to do, here's what he said. He says, and surely I will be with you. Then when he spoke to Joshua, who had the awesome responsibility of assuming command of the nation of Israel, Moses had died. He had been like a father to him, been the commanding officer. He'd been the statesman, and now he was dead. He was gone. And God said to Joshua, Joshua, I want you to assume the responsibility. And I'm sure Joshua must have been frightened over the idea. But here's what he said to him. He said, Joshua, as I was with Moses, so shall I be with you. Be strong and of a good courage. Fear not, neither be thou dismayed, for the Lord thy God, Jehovah Yahweh, is with you wherever you go. When it came to Gideon, the people of Israel were hiding out because of their enemies. He addressed them, O valiant warrior. Well, Gideon probably thought, you've got the wrong fellow. There's nothing valiant about me. Then he gives him a command. He wants him to lead the armies. And he says to him, certainly I will be with you to deliver you. What did David write in that psalm that we quote over and over and over again? Yea, though I walk through the valley of the shadow of death, I will fear no evil, just for one reason. Thou art with me. How many times David practiced that? How many times God must have told him, David, I will be with you. I will deliver you. I am going with you. Do you think he tackled old Goliath before God said to him, I'm going with you, David? Did you know when you know that God's going with you, you can go anywhere. You can face anything as long as you know God's there. What did he say through his prophet Isaiah? He said to Isaiah, you tell my people, I will be with you. I will uphold you with my righteous right hand. To Jeremiah, the weeping prophet, to whom he gave an awful responsibility, to proclaim the coming judgment, the irreversible judgment of Almighty God upon Israel. Nobody wanted to hear that. He said, Jeremiah, you tell them. They're not going to like it. You tell them. And Jeremiah, I will be with you. Jeremiah, I will deliver you. And what did Jesus say to those disciples in the upper room? I'll not leave you comfortless. I will come to you. And that general promise from God that all of us love when he said, I'll never leave you nor forsake you. Friend, did you know that's in the Bible? You say, well, sure it is. Then I want to ask you, my friend, sometimes why do you act like it's not? I will, listen, this is God speaking. I, Jehovah God, will never leave you nor forsake you. Period. He didn't say except, if, and, but. He said never leave you. Only person who could promise that. Nobody can promise that. Because death separates people. God said, I will never leave you nor forsake you, and nothing can separate us from God. Nothing, no experience. God said it. It wasn't an afterthought. It wasn't a mistake. It was a truth and is a truth that nothing can separate a child of God from God. Every single one of us live in the presence of God eternally and forever. How did Paul conclude that wonderful word of assurance in 1 Thessalonians? When he began to explain to those Thessalonian Christians what had happened to their loved ones who'd already passed on, he said, the Lord's coming with a shout, dead in Christ shall rise first. Then we which are alive shall be caught up together with them in the clouds to meet the Lord in the air. And so shall we ever be with the Lord. Wherefore, comfort one another with these words. All through the Bible, God continually assures us of his presence. And you see, what God is after is this. God knows that all of us live in His presence. What He wants us to be aware of, He wants us to be aware of His presence. Now, if you take a fish bowl and put one of those little goldfish in it, you fill it full of water, of course, and you drop him in there, and he swims around. Well, the fish is in the water. But there's something else true. The water's in the fish. And his gills open and close and open and close. Do you understand what the Bible teaches? That you and I are in the presence of God, and God's presence is within us. You and I live in an atmosphere in which we breathe oxygen. So we breathe it in and we exhale. We say we are walking in the air, and the truth is the air is in us. More realistic than the air you breathe is the Spirit of God who has taken up residence in your spirit as a child of God. There is no escape from God for the believer. There's no escape from God from the unbeliever. The only difference is this. Jesus put it this way. He talked about abiding. And if you'll think about the ways that God has tried to impress upon us that we're to live in His awareness, for example, up until Pentecost, God would come upon His people and depart. It did not mean they were no longer in His presence, but the awareness of His presence and the way He operated in their lives is different. But now, from Pentecost on, the Holy Spirit came and baptized every single one of us into Christ, so that now not only are we in Him, but He is in us. And that's why Jesus said, "You abide in Me and I'm abiding in you." It's like walking around in the atmosphere. I'm walking in the atmosphere and the atmosphere is in me. It doesn't make any difference what happens. I'm breathing. I'm not conscious of breathing, but if you stop, you'll get conscious of it. God wants us to be eternally conscious of His presence. That does not mean walk around saying, "Jesus, Jesus, Jesus, Jesus," but rather to so learn to live in the awareness of His presence that at any moment you can talk to Him. You don't have to get on your knees and come into God's presence and knock and find Him. At any moment, because you live in His presence and because He is present within you, you and I have an instantaneous, momentary, personal, intimate, irreversible relationship. You say, "But wait a minute, when I sin against God, doesn't that do something to my relationship to Him?" You sin against God, it does not do anything to your relationship to Him. But the Bible says that my sin has separated me from God. Your sin hasn't separated you from God. Says the Bible in error? No. What is He saying? That in the life of the unbeliever, sin indeed separates that person from God spiritually, but not the presence of God. Any moment that person is willing to submit, to yield, to cry out in repentance and faith, they're going to be saved. God's not out yonder. They don't have to run 1,000 miles to find God. He is always there because all things are in His presence. We live in His presence. When you go to share your faith, you don't have to ask God, "Now, God, I want You to go before us." He's already there. Lord, come into Your presence. We're in His presence. It's awareness of it. And so what happens? At Pentecost, from that moment on, God is on the inside of every believer. Jesus said, "You abide in Me, and I will abide in you." And so we are in the presence of God, and God is in us. Why did He say that it is our responsibility to be being filled with the Holy Spirit, filled with God? What is He in essence saying? This, simply that you and I would so live that we are indeed aware of the fullness of the presence of God in our life. What does sin do to the awareness of God's presence? It gives us the feeling of being estranged. It doesn't mean that God has left us, that God is gone. It is a feeling that we have. Where's God? Where He's always been? You see, the wonderful thing about living in Him is you don't have to go anywhere to find Him. God can't be lost. And the truth is, you can't be lost from the presence of God. You can be lost spiritually. separated from Him spiritually by your sin, but not separated from the presence of God in reality. Listen to what Paul said. He understood this. He said, I've been crucified with Christ. Nevertheless, I live. He says, yet not I, but Christ is living on the inside of me. And the life which I now live, I live with the faith of the Son of God who loved me and gave Himself for me and is now living on the inside of me. He understood. Living in the presence of God. I wonder how aware you are of His presence in your life. You see, God isn't just interested in saving you, my friend. Listen, you know when I hear people say, well, I'm saved and that's it, I want to tell you, listen, that's just getting in the door and getting the door slammed right on the heels. That's just the beginning. God wants an intimate, loving relationship with you. He's not just satisfied in keeping you out of hell. He says, conforming us to His likeness. What's His likeness? Loving intimacy. What is the relationship of Jesus to the Father? Loving intimacy. The most like that God has given us is the relationship of a husband and his wife. If I should ask you, let's say that you're genuinely in love with your husband or your wife. Are you in love? Yes. Will you explain to me what that feels like? Well, you'd go into all kinds of verbiage trying to tell me what it means to be in love. Well, explain to me what intimacy is all about. Well, you'd try to do that. Well, tell me how it feels. Well, you'd try to tell me how it feels. Then you'd find that you'd have to ultimately say, well, man, you've got to experience it. You can't tell that. It's strange to me when God used marriage to liken His relationship to His people that we just sort of cut it off right there with the marriage ceremony and the marriage relationship. The truth is, it is intimacy, oneness, knowing Him, loving Him, cherishing Him, being satisfied with Him, wanting to be with Him, that is aware of His presence, wanting to sense His love, searching His Word to know more about Him, praying and talking to Him, having conversation with Him, meeting with other people in worship and praise, glorifying the Lord Jesus Christ and honoring Him for who He is. I want to be in His presence. But I want to be aware of His presence. Since I am always in His presence, it isn't just wanting to be in His presence, it is the awareness of it. And sometimes when we meet together on Sunday nights and we're singing choruses and praising the Lord, there is an awesome sense of an awareness of it. There have been times in my life if God had said, Charles, and tapped me on the shoulder, He could not have been more present in my life. It is intimacy. Listen, don't be satisfied with knowing about Him. You want to know Him. That's what God's goal is. He wants you to know. You know why He wants you to know Him? Because, listen, He knows what He's like. And He knows that the more you know Him, the more you're going to love Him. And the more you love Him, obedience will be sort of natural and normal. And you see, the more you love Him, the more you're going to trust Him. And the more you trust Him, obedience is an overflow of that. He wants us to know Him. Not know about Him, to know Him personally, intimately. Living in His presence, aware of His presence. And that probably best comes through searching the Word, on our knees talking to Him, and in worship praising Him. And sometimes His most intimate moments or when it's just you and the Lord all alone, and you're crying out to Him and telling Him, God, I don't know what to do now. And you get up, just like that fish, He's all over you, He's in you. There is nothing that is not in the presence of God. But some of us remind me of the sheep. And the story is told of the shepherds long ago. If they had a lamb that began to stray and kept on straying and nothing the shepherd would do would make a difference, you know what the shepherd would do? He'd break the lamb's leg so he couldn't walk. And then the shepherd would pick him up and carry him. And he would carry that little lamb until the lamb's leg began to heal. And by the time the lamb's leg healed enough for him to walk, the lamb had been so used to the presence of the shepherd that he cease to stray. My friend, it is not only through the Word of God and through prayer and through worship that you and I learn to be aware of His presence. Sometimes God has to break us. Sometimes God has to send enough trouble to drive us into the awareness of His presence that we learn that the best place in all the world is in the presence of Christ, which all of us who believe us walk in every day. But somehow, it's the brokenness that makes me aware that the safest place is with Him. Father, we thank You for loving us. And so often You have to break us to bring us back to the awareness of Your everlasting, unchanging presence of love and goodness and mercy and chastisement to those of us who are Your children. And I pray today for those who have never trusted Jesus as their Savior, who think they're getting away with something, who somehow believe that You don't see what's going on in their life, and that one way or the other they're going to escape Your divine judgment. I pray that the Holy Spirit will convict them of that, that they may have seen today in this message that there is no escape. You've already seen it all. You already have it all tabulated. And either they will stand before You having been forgiven of their sin through Jesus Christ's blood at Calvary, or they'll stand in the tabulation all added up and the judgment pronounced accordingly. I pray that You'll speak to many today who hear this message, for many need to be saved, who, like Jonah, are trying to run and get away from You. And Lord, for some it may appear that they have escaped, but we know better. You said there is a day fixed. It is appointed the man once to die, and after this the judgment, that either now or later they're going to have to face up to it. Then I pray for those believers who know that You are ever present and that they live in Your presence, but oftentimes forget, overwhelmed by their circumstances, overcome by their pain, so overcome by their hurt that they are more aware of their hurt and the cause, the people involved, than they are Your wonderful, healing presence. I thank You and praise You. But Lord, we know that in Your presence there is always comfort. In Your presence there is always courage to face, no matter what we have to face. In Your presence there is calmness of spirit, even if everything around us is falling apart. In Your presence there is a certainty, a confidence, an assurance that You're going to see us through. In Your presence there is a closeness, there is an intimacy that only those who desire it will ever experience it. Father, it is my heart's desire today that everyone who is listening and will hear this message will purpose in his and her heart to develop a keen awareness of Your presence, so that no matter where they are and what they're facing, how deep their hurt, how awful the pain, how great the disappointment, how hopeless their future may look, they'll focus not upon their circumstances, but upon You, and know that in Your presence there is joy and peace and victory through the blessed Savior who has become our very life. Is our prayer.
1: Two men stood by them in dazzling apparel, and as they were frightened and bowed their faces to the ground, the men said to them, "Why do you seek the living among the dead? He is not here, but has risen. Celebrate the resurrection of Christ. 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
0: Some of you who've been saved 30, 40, 50 years are still living in the same old shackles and bondage because somewhere back there nobody ever told you, man, you can be freed of all of it. Jesus says the truth will liberate you. The truth will free you to become the person that God wants you to be, to achieve what God has set out for you to achieve in your life.
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0: Please turn to John chapter 8, and Jesus talking to the hearers on this particular occasion, and if you'll notice, beginning in verse 28, he says in John chapter 8, Jesus therefore said, when you lift up the Son of Man, then you will know that I am He, and I do nothing of my own initiative, but I speak these things as the Father taught me. And He who sent me is with me, and He has not left me alone, for I always do the things that are pleasing to Him. As He spoke these things, many came to believe in Him, and Jesus therefore was saying to those Jews who had believed in Him, if you abide or continue in My word, then you are truly disciples of mine, and you shall know the truth, and the truth shall set you free. Now watch this. If you continue, abide in My word, then you are truly disciples of mine. If you're abiding in My word, He says you're going to know the truth, and the truth in which you have been continuing is going to set you free. Now let me take about 2 minutes to bring us up to date, and then I want to start off in a different perspective today. When you and I were born, these little brains of ours began to receive negative thoughts, negative patterns were set up in our thought processes, either rejection or acceptance and all the rest. And so we grew up with an image of ourselves that was built into us by those about us to make us accept ourselves, to appreciate ourselves, to have a sense of belonging, a sense of worth, a sense of adequacy, a sense of competence, or the very opposite of all those things was built into our life. So that whichever it may be, Satan will take advantage as early in our life as possible to begin to whittle away at our self-image, our sense of respect for ourselves, our sense of worth. So that even after a person is saved, Satan will take those negative attitudes which have been built into our life and continually harass us by telling us, but you can't do that. You're not adequate to do that. You don't count. You're not worth that. Who do you think you are, making us feel intimidated by people around us, forcing us by his own lies to compare ourselves with other people until the longer we live in the Christian life, it seems sometimes for some people the less we feel about ourselves. Instead of going in the opposite direction and seeing what God is saying, we see the opposite. And so the churches today are filled with millions of people who have a terrible image of themselves based not upon the truth of God's word, but rather the lies that Satan's told them. But we've seen, as Jesus said here, when you know the truth will set you free from what? It will set us free from anything and everything that hinders us from becoming the person God wants us to be and achieving the things God wants us to achieve. But he says, if you know the truth will set you free. The problem is that most people don't know the truth about themselves. They don't know the truth about God. Therefore, they don't know the truth of what they're capable of achieving or what God has provided for them. And so they settle for a second-rate life and go through the Christian life never experiencing the fullness and the totality of having a dynamic life that God has provided for every single one of us. Now, with that in mind, Jesus said, you shall know the truth, and the truth shall set you free from these things that have shackled you, that have put you in bondage, that have hindered you from becoming that. So what is that truth? And as we've examined the word, we've said that truth is, first of all, to know what our position is in Him. that we are in Him and He is within us, and many other facets of that. To know who we are as the saints of God, ambassadors of His, the salt, the light, and all the rest that we said about that. And then what we possess in Him. That is, He said we have everything we'll ever need to live the Christian life successfully. That He has deposited to our account in the heavenlies everything we'll ever need. He says we already have access to that through His Son, the Lord Jesus Christ, so that the truth about you and me is that we are the redeemed children of God. We have a brand new nature. We are new persons. We are saints. We are in Christ Jesus. That is our security. We are somebody. He says we have Christ living within us, and that is He's living His life through us. We have no reason to feel inferior to anybody, to feel intimidated by anybody. He says we have everything when we have Him, so therefore we have all the riches of heaven, and we have access to that if we only know that and know how to get in touch with what is already ours. So on the basis of that, what is it that I have to be worried about? What do I have to be afraid of? Why do I have to feel so insecure? Somebody says, yeah, but you're not without a job. Now listen to me. Friend, if you're without a job this morning, whoever you may be, I'm going to tell you something, that you're not without one without God's knowledge. He knows exactly that you don't have one. He's not forgotten you. He says the truth will set you free of worrying about that, even when you're saying, God, what are you doing? Now listen. Sometimes God takes away what we think is absolutely essential to our security to teach us a simple lesson. He uses that sometimes to drive us unto Himself to teach us how absolutely and totally adequate He is. If I have all that I need materially and I never have to trust the Lord, how do I know what God is willing to do? And here's what I want you to notice here. When He says the truth will set you free, I want you to notice two things here primarily at that point. Set us free from what? From all these entanglements and attitudes and ideas and lies, untruths of Satan. The harassment of Satan that cheats us out of the joy of walking in the Spirit victoriously and being of service to God. Now, it's one thing to be made free from something, but if God frees us from something, He in turn likewise frees us to something. Now, listen. He says the truth will set you free from all this junk, all the things that hinder you from being what God wants you to be, in order that you may be what? That you may be liberated and freed to what? Freed to serve God by pouring your life into the lives of other people who are hurting. Friend, listen, you can't pour your life into somebody else's life if your mind is just fastened upon you and the only thing you can think about is me, myself, and I. There's no way to do it. Until you learn to allow God to love you and accept yourself just the way you are, you can't accept everybody else the way they are. You can't pour your life into somebody else's life. And so what do? We believers, even though we are saved, what we do is we get in the middle of the road. We say, well, I know I'm saved, but you can't be perfect. And so when somebody sees us, they don't see us either black or white. They see us in the gray area. Here we are saved, but we are acting like the world because we have allowed the world to shape us into its mold, to keep on thinking the same old erroneous thoughts that God intended to free us of. And that's when He said, the truth will set you free. We are free to do what? Free to be. Free to become. Free to do. Free to achieve. Free to fulfill God's great purpose in our life. But as long as I'm concerned about me, myself, and I, it'll never happen. And I think a very important facet of this is that God doesn't liberate us just so we can sit back in idleness and pleasure and in our own comfort. Well, God's going to take care of everything. Well, He is going to take care of it as I walk in obedience to Him. You see, freeing me from all this that hinders and shackles me, freeing me from that still makes me accountable. I'm accountable as a child of God and responsible as a free man. Free in the Spirit of God. Accountable to my brothers and sisters who are hurting, who are in need. So it's free from in order to be free to. Free from in order to be free to. And if I'm free from just for myself, I've missed the whole point. Secondly, if I am, I'm not really free. I'm still in bondage to old self. Now, He says, if you'll notice, if you continue in my word, then you shall know the truth and the truth shall make you free. Now, let's look at the principle for just a moment. How does that work? And if you'll turn to Romans chapter 12 and look at a familiar passage that most of us could quote, I'm sure, especially these first two verses, listen to what he says. He says, I urge you, or plead with you, therefore, brethren, by the mercies of God that is based on everything else I've told you in the first 11 chapters, to present your body a living sacrifice, that is to give your total self to the Lord, acceptable to God, which is your spiritual service of worship. Now watch these next three words. He says, and do not be conformed to this world, but be transformed by the renewing of your mind, that you may prove what the will of God is, that which is good and acceptable and perfect. That is, the will of God is, listen, the will of God is always good, always perfect. Is it always acceptable? Not to us. The Bible says that God's will is always good, always perfect, and acceptable. But sometimes we doubt. That is, sometimes it's not acceptable to our plans. Now, how does the believer over here who knows he or she is saved, how is it that we break out of that and begin to live consistently in this life of liberty? All right, here's the principle. Notice what he says. Three words. I want you to watch them. Verse 2, he puts this in an imperative negative. Stop being conformed to this world. Or he says, stop allowing the world to shape you into its mold. Now that word here, and the word in the Greek here means this. Now watch this. The word in the Greek here means stop assuming an outward appearance and lifestyle that is inconsistent with your inner being. He said, you are allowing the world to shape you back into its mold so that you're looking like you used to be. He says that is incompatible and inconsistent with who you are. You aren't that any longer. You're a new creation in Christ. Look at the next word. He says, all right, stop being conformed to this world. But he says, be transformed. It's the Greek word from which we get our word metamorphosis. That is, a transforming experience is taking place. The caterpillar crawls up the tree onto a leaf, weaves that cocoon, does not come out a caterpillar, but a beautiful butterfly. A metamorphosis, a transforming experience is taking place. Now look at this word though. The word conformed means stop allowing the world to shape your outward appearance, your outward thoughts, your outward life pattern, inconsistent with what is within you. Look at the next word. But be transformed. That is, allow your outward appearance and lifestyle to be consistent with what is within you. That is, just live out what is within you. Now listen, how do you do that? He says, by the renewing of your mind. Now here's what I want you to notice. How does the truth set me free? The truth sets me free by a metamorphosis, by a transforming process that takes place in our life. And that is, he says, by the renewing of the mind, what happens? By the renewing of the mind, the outer being begins to live consistent with what the inner man is like. Christ Jesus living within us, he says he predestined us to be what? Conformed, shaped into his likeness. What he's simply saying in this passage is this, that apart from the word of God in your mind, in your life, in your spirit, you know what's going to happen? Without the truth, you're going to be saved, but you'll go to heaven in bondage. In bondage to fears and anxieties and worries and inferiorities and inadequacies and all of this that God doesn't want. Because you see, he says you and I were created in Christ Jesus unto good works. He saved you and me and has equipped us that what? That he may accomplish his great universal goal, his big picture might be accomplished through you and me, and that is that the whole world may hear the truth of the gospel that Jesus Christ is Lord. But if I'm living in bondage, my name may be written in the Lamb's Book of Life, but if I'm living in bondage, I'm of no use to God. So he says, by the renewing of the mind, what happens? That is, I begin to sit here, to receive, to believe, and to understand the truth. And as I understand and know the truth, as the truth becomes a part of my thinking, I become a free man. Then, I no longer have to respond the way I used to respond. You see, the old thought patterns had us in bondage. And so when some kind of stimuli comes along to tempt us, what happens? It's the natural, normal response. But now, being a new creature, now being a new creation, now knowing the truth. What is the truth I need to know? One of the parts of that truth I need to know about my position in Him is that when Jesus died, He says we died. That is the power. You see, before salvation, here's the strong arm of sin. But when Jesus Christ comes into our life, what does He do? He breaks the strong arm of sin. Sin loses its power to overwhelm us and overcome us and destroy us. And now we have the living Christ living within us. Now we are positioned with the awesome responsibility of choosing. Before, I had no choice. Living in sin, I had no choice. Under the strong arm of sin, all I could do is submit. Now Jesus Christ has come into my life. Now the truth of the Lord Jesus Christ is being made known to me. Now I begin to see who I am, what I have, and where I am in Him. Now I have the freedom to choose. To choose what? Every time a temptation comes along, whether it is to worry, to become anxious for a moment, to doubt, whatever it might be, you and I are freed as His children to make a deliberate, willful choice at that moment. What God wants is that you and I learn to walk in His Spirit so that it is just the natural tendency of our life to submit, submit, submit. And that's really what obedience is. That's what walking in the Spirit is. Walking in the Spirit is that I submit here, I submit there. Now, walking in the Spirit and letting the old flesh get the best of me and not knowing the truth, decision comes along, I think, oh, what am I going to do? Satan says, you can't do that. Who do you think you are? Look at sin in your life. Look at your past. And God says, but I've accepted you. And so the struggle is on. But you see, once I assume my position, once I assume who I am, once I assume what I have, and it becomes a living, vital reality in my mind, my soul, my spirit, it's going to affect my outermost being, as Paul says in Romans chapter 12, and the outer man is going to begin to be consistent with the inner man, who is Jesus Christ. Now listen to me, Mom and Dad. And I want all you children to listen carefully. Listen to me. When somebody says to you, read the Bible. Learn everything you can about God's book. Search the Word to know it's true. I want to tell you, my friend, they're giving you the greatest piece of advice, the wisest wisdom that men have ever known. Because it is in this truth of the Word of God that men are set free. So our children go to school. Most of them do not go to church anywhere, and most of their parents teach them nothing. So they grow up in bondage, no faith in God. Some of them get saved, not enough of them, and they still live in bondage. They don't know anything about God's Word. They just discovered enough to be saved. And in far too many churches, people get saved. And nobody ever instructs them. Nobody ever teaches them. Nobody ever disciples them. Nobody ever. They just keep preaching folks how to get saved, how to get saved, how to get saved. Listen, once you've been saved, that's it. You need to move on to something deeper and something higher and something better. Now listen. You think about the kid today who goes to school with no Christian parents, goes to school 12 or 14, 16 years, and then they get saved. I want to tell you, my friend, the battle's on. Unless the truth of God becomes a vital, living part of their life, there's no way to survive. And you see, an even worse truth is this, that some of you who've been saved 30, 40, 50 years are still living in the same old shackles and bondage because somewhere back there nobody ever told you, man, you can be freed of all of that. Jesus says the truth will liberate you. The truth will free you to become the person that God wants you to be, to achieve what God has set out for you to achieve in your life. Now, I want to say something to you, and I don't know but one way to say this, and this is the only way I know to say it. My friend, when you go home, or if you're seated at home today, and you look around, and there's any other book, any other magazine, newspaper, you name it, makes no difference, that grabs your attention with more interest than this book, I want to tell you, my friend, your priorities not only are out of order, but you need to check up on your understanding of what freedom is. This book in every home ought to be the book that is most worn and most open. When and where you do your reading, this book ought to be found there. And friend, listen, if you are listening to radio and you think this is going to set you free, we can only help you and pray that God will motivate you to get in the Word. But you've got to get in the Word yourself and read it for yourself and really ask in the Lord, Lord, show me today what I need to free me to live today in the grace of God and the power of the Holy Spirit, fruitfully and productively for you today. 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And that is to begin it soaking up in our minds and hearts another truth about Him. Listen, Jesus said it, the only way to be free is that the truth will set us free. And my friend, if you and I are going to be liberators of mankind, we've got to know it before we can share it.
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2: Jesus bled and died for you, and through faith in Him, your sins are forgiven. 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
0: My friend, there is no such thing as peace apart from the shedding of the blood of Jesus Christ. Don't listen to any theologian or any preacher who tells you what is important is the life of Jesus, not His death. When they say to you, it's His beautiful life that we're supposed to pattern, you're to think about Jesus' life and His teachings and His healings and His wonderful sermons and the wonderful pattern He was. Don't worry yourself about that old stinking blood. That's not important. The Word of God says that you and I have been justified and declared not guilty by His blood. Whatever declares me not guilty and brings the peace of God in my heart isn't just something that I lay aside. It must be central and focused to every single thing I believe in the Word of God. Without the shedding of blood, there is no forgiveness of sin. There's no forgiveness of sin. There is still conflict and estrangement. There is no peace as long as sin rules and reigns in the heart of a human being.
2: God's not guilty verdict is applied to anyone who receives His forgiveness through faith in His Son, Jesus Christ. Learn more at intouch.org. The Bible says to grow in the grace and knowledge of Jesus. Has this program helped you with that? We'd like to know how. Ahead soon on In Touch, are you down and discouraged? Be back again to find encouragement for a troubled heart on In Touch, the teaching ministry of Dr. Charles Stanley. This program is a presentation of In Touch Ministries, Atlanta, Georgia, USA.
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0: You have three enemies, and you can't escape a single one of them. The world, the flesh, and the devil. There'll be no escape from those three enemies until the Lord Jesus Christ comes or until He takes you home. Therefore, if you and I have three enemies who will always be there, always creating conflict, always harassing us, always causing us trouble, and we can't run from them, then we have to learn to deal with them. And so one of those is the person I want to speak about tonight, and that is how to resist the devil. We're in 1 Peter. We're coming to the end of that book, chapter 5. And if you'll turn there, the two verses, 8 and 9, where Peter gives us a word of instruction about how to respond to Satan. That's one thing to have a war and get it over with and get rid of the enemy. But you can't get rid of the devil, the flesh, and the world. The world isn't going to change, it's going to get worse. Can't get rid of the flesh because it's something within us. And you certainly can't get rid of the devil. Wouldn't it be great to be able to pray one prayer or have one long fast and he would leave you alone forever? Wouldn't that be great? The only problem is he's not going to do it, so we have to learn how to deal with him. So this is what Peter says. Remember now that he's talking to and writing to those who are undergoing all kinds of tribulation, heartache, and trials. And so he says in verse 8, be of sober spirit. Don't be fuzzy-minded about it. Be on the alert. Your adversary, the devil, prowls about like a roaring lion seeking someone to devour. But resist him firm in your faith, knowing that the same experiences of suffering are being accomplished by your brethren who are in the world. That is, you know, he's after everybody. So Satan's attacks are nothing new. Now, a satanic attack is a moment or a period of time when Satan, it appears or it feels as if he mounts an offensive against you. You could be sitting in the worship house. You could be at home eating a meal. Or you could even be down praying. It doesn't make any difference because you see, Satan has no lines. That is, as much as God will allow him to do, he's going to do it. And so sometimes he attacks us in a given area of our life. Now, I want to say this evening in order to get to a single principle that I don't want you to forget. Because I believe it's the real key to dealing with Satan and when he attacks us. Now, I don't have to tell you about a satanic attack. You've all experienced it. All of us have. And we will continue to experience those attacks in those areas of our life where Satan believes at that moment we are the most vulnerable. We're not as vulnerable in some points as we are at others all the time. So he knows where to hit us and how to hit us. And it's interesting that he says here, be of sober spirit, be on the alert, your adversary. That is, he describes the devil as an adversary. He is an enemy. He's someone we have to be careful about and watch out for. And if you'll just think about all the names given in the Bible about him, that enough should be a warning to us. He's called the father of all liars, the deceiver, Beelzebul, Satan. He's called the devil. There are many, many names in the Bible given to him. Not a single one of them is in any way flattering. It is all an indication of exactly what his nature is. His nature is destructive. That's what he's up to destroy us as persons, body, soul, and spirit. As far as the believer is concerned, the only thing he can destroy is your body and your testimony, but he cannot touch your spirit. He can play havoc with your emotions, but he can't touch your spirit. What does he do in a church? Divide the church. What does he do to a nation? Corrupt the nation until he finally destroys that. Ultimately, his goal is to corrupt and to destroy. And so in the life of the believer, because he cannot deal with our spirit, he can tamper with everything else. What does he do? He tries to destroy our testimony, render us absolutely useless before God. And he's done that very successfully in the lives of lots of people who sit in pews every Sunday. He has deceived them. He has misinformed them. He has sent them a lot of false information, and therefore they're satisfied just sitting in church on Sunday morning, and therefore they're absolutely useless to God. Saved, but useless. Because he's been effective in the lies that he's taught and in the deceptive ways in which he's gone about his work. Now, it's interesting how he's described this adversary. He says, your adversary, the devil, prowls about like a roaring lion. Now, why in the world did Peter use, why didn't he say like a horse, like something else? But he said like a roaring lion, because a big game hunter knows that the most dangerous animal in the world is a lion. There's a reason for it. Now, there are five of the most dangerous animals, a lion, an elephant, a rhinoceros, a cape buffalo, and a leopard. The five most dangerous animals. Now, on this continent, you could put a brown bear, mix him up with all of that, and you'd have the most dangerous animals in the world. It's interesting that Peter chose a lion. The most dangerous. Why? Because a lion is so powerful, and a lion is so swift, and a lion knows how to track and track well, and can do it so secretive. And that sudden lunge, that awesome roar, that frightening roar. A lion knows how to run very swiftly, very low. And more than likely, Peter, as he thought about the devil and all the qualities of Satan and how he attacks us, and how majestic is that lion, how destructive, he says, like a roaring lion seeking someone to devour. Which is the way you and I would see a lion when he takes his foe. He says the devil's like that. Secretive, deceptive, knows how to track you, swift, knows exactly when to make his lunge, when to make his attack. He says that's the kind of enemy you and I are dealing with. And I want to tell you, my friend, there isn't anything in this Bible, not one single verse, that even implies anything about the devil that would cause me to want to joke about him. Now, you know, well, the devil made me do it, and we laugh and we care about the devil. I want to tell you something. There isn't anything in this Bible that would make me want to laugh about the devil. But everything that want to make me be frightened by him if I did not know what God is able to do in our life. I'm simply saying that there is someone, his name is Satan, who is committed to destroying you at any cost. And he doesn't mind how long it takes, just as long as he gets you. Somebody says, well, is the devil omnipresent? Is he everywhere? No. Is he omniscient? Does he know everything? No. Is he omnipotent? No. He doesn't have any of those qualities that God has. There is only one Satan, and he's in only one place. He's not everywhere. But he has a host of demonic powers. Demons who are indeed loose in this universe of ours, possessing and acting in people like the devil would act if the devil himself could incarnate himself in a person. But there is only one Satan. He's in only one place and at a time, and he is not possessing everybody. Demonic powers possess people and harass believers. And his ultimate goal is to destroy the believer at any cost, to divide his church, to destroy its influence, and to corrupt and destroy all nations and to bring them under his sovereign power. The truth is that he's not sovereign. He only has as much control and as much power as God allows him. Remember what God said to Satan when he was talking about Job. He says, you can do so much with him, but there is a limit to what you can do. There's only so much Satan can tempt us, and then there's a limit. There's no temptation taking you, but such is common to man. But God, who is able, will do what? He will limit that temptation. He will make a way of escape so that you and I can bear it, so that God puts a limitation on everything Satan does in your life and my life. The difference between your life and the life of the unbeliever is that the limitation is far different. Indwelling you is the person of the Holy Spirit, and God the Father has a buffer around you so that the only way in the world Satan can touch you at any time is for God to choose to allow Satan to get through. And so God instructs us in the Word as to how to deal with him. But I want to tell you, my friend, you have someone who is committed to destroying you at any cost. And I want to say again, he's in no big hurry to do it. Now, I give you that as a warning, because if Satan can get you going down a track of disobedience, a track of temptation, he's not going to hurry you up too much, because if he does, he'll give you a warning. But if he can just give you the idea, take your time, Don't hurry. Don't get too involved. Don't go too far. Don't do this. Don't do that. He knows that ultimately, if you listen to him, he's going to get you one way or the other. So he's in no big hurry. But if you'll just remember, you have an enemy who is committed to destroying you. That's why God talked about putting on the whole armor of God. We talk about the helmet of salvation, the breastplate of righteousness.

You know, most old-time pictures of Satan was somebody with a long tail or big horns and dressed in red and all that. The Bible says he is like an angel of light. He's not going to dress up like he is. And his demons are going to possess intelligent people with erroneous philosophies in multitudes of religions in order to deceive the multitudes, which is exactly what he's doing. If you look around, it looks like he's winning. If you look around, it looks like the devil's winning, but he's not. The truth is, we've already won. But we need to remember that when we are facing him. So he says, notice, be of sober spirit, be on the alert. Your adversary, the devil, prowls about like a roaring lion, seeking whom he may devour. Now, one of the deceptive ways he operates is this. He will send thoughts into your mind and you say, why should I think a thing like that? Many of the things that come through your mind didn't originate with you. They originate with the devil. All the witchcraft and all the cultism and all the rest, that is nothing but demonic powers, loose, educated, organized, skilled, financed, and equipped to destroy our society and every other society in the universe. We have an enemy on our hands, friend. And you have some friends who more than likely, demonic powers, are having a heyday in their life. That's why they don't like you. That is, they don't like what you stand for. They don't like what you believe because you irritate them. There's something about you that bothers them. When you walk into the presence of demonic powers, I want to tell you, they get upset. When you start talking about Jesus Christ and the blood of Jesus Christ, they get upset. And when you begin to preach the gospel, teach the gospel, and share your faith, and you talk about Jesus and the blood of Christ and the cross, those three things primary just get them all upset. Can't stand the presence of the thought of the blood, the cross, or the name of Jesus Christ. Full of deception, camouflages his ways, anything, any way, every way to destroy, to disrupt, to corrupt, to finally, to render our witness and our testimony absolutely void. So here's what he says. He says now, the way he operates is this. Oftentimes he sends a thought into our thinking that we know is not right. And so all of a sudden that thought is there and we have to make a decision. If we made a decision quickly, we can get rid of it. But Satan sends a sinful thought. And all of a sudden, the next thing we know, we're sort of imagining ourselves getting involved in that or going there or participating in that. The next thing we know, we're sort of identifying ourselves with that experience, whatever it might be. The next thing we know, there is a desire. And the next step, we choose, we will to follow that impulse or that thought or that desire. The next thing you know, we've sinned. That's the way he operates. Thought, imagination, identification, desire, will, and sin. It didn't even start with you. It started with Satan's attempt to destroy you. Did you know that very avenue and that very approach is all Satan needs. When you and I allow the first sinful thought to remain, what we're doing is we are giving Satan a toehold at that very moment. And I want to tell you, Satan isn't interested in toeholds. He's interested in your total captivity, but he's willing to begin with one thought. And the truth is that all of our sinful actions begin with a thought. Thought, imagination, how would that be? Identification, seeing yourself in it. And then your emotions get involved, you desire it. And then the will makes a choice. I will, I choose to. And what happens? Satan has you. Has you just like that. He's roaring, prowling like a lion, seeking whom he may devour. Very deceptive, very cunning, same qualities, but he's talking thoughts. Thoughts. And all of us are thinking constantly. We have to choose whether to allow some thoughts to remain and become a part of our emotion and our will or let them go right on by.

0: And this is his deceptive way of doing things. Now when he says in this passage, he says, here's the attitude you and I should have. He says, be of sober spirit. That is, don't play around with ideas about the devil. Don't joke about Satan. He says, be of sober spirit. Don't be fuzzy-minded about it. Be of sober spirit. Be on the alert. Be watchful. Be careful. Now listen, haven't you had times in your life where, listen, you knew the devil was after you. You could see it coming. He says, be watchful, be on the alert. Now remember this. While Satan is cunning and shrewd and deceptive and very successful, you remember, my friend, there is somebody on the inside of you who knows all about that character. And his name is the Holy Spirit. And I want to tell you, Satan's never pulled any wool over his eyes and never tricked him the first time. If you and I are willing to exercise our discerning spirit, and if we're willing to allow the Holy Spirit who lives within us to do His work, we will become victorious. But if we have no discerning spirit, and this is where many of God's people are in trouble. They don't have any discerning spirit. Walk right in the midst of one of Satan's traps and never even know he set it for them one time. Well, I can't imagine what happened. And somebody else looking said, I'll tell you what happened. You mean you walked right into the trap? You didn't understand what happened? That's why you and I need to develop a discerning spirit, and we need to teach our children to have a discerning spirit. And you don't teach them that when they get to be 18 years of age. You teach them that just as early as they can begin to understand what it means to identify wrong. That is wrong. Why did you feel what you felt? Tell me what you felt before you did that. You see, once you begin to teach a child a discerning spirit, they can pick up on that early in life. And our best defense against the devil is a discerning spirit to be able to identify what is absolutely and unquestionably of the devil. And you see, once you have a discerning spirit, you can walk in a room and tell when something's not right. I've walked in some places and they're like, there's something wrong in this place. And I mean, I can be in a group of Christians and know there's somebody's attitude that's all messed up in that room. God will give you discerning spirit because you have the Holy Spirit, but you must learn to develop a discerning spirit. You can know when something's not right. You see, God has equipped us not to fall in the trap. If you will develop a discerning spirit, and you're only going to develop that by getting into the Word of God, getting His principles, and getting sensitive to your surroundings. Friend, more people have been down, fallen, crashed in their spiritual life because they had no sensitivity whatsoever to what was going around. He says, be watchful, be sober. Your adversary, like a roaring lion, is laying the trap, laying the snare. He's an angel of light. And we are warned against that, warned again and again and again. Look in 2 Corinthians for just a moment. You need to underline a couple of verses here. And let's look in the 11th chapter. A couple of verses in the 11th chapter. Verse 3, but I'm afraid, Paul says, lest as the serpent deceived Eve by his craftiness, your mind should be led astray from the simplicity and purity of devotion to Jesus. Second, in verse 14. Go back to 13. For such men are false apostles, deceitful workers, disguising themselves as apostles of Christ. And no wonder, for even Satan disguises himself as an angel of light. Deceitful, cunning, laying the trap, waiting for you to let down your guard, not developing a discerning spirit. Being able to detect what is of God and not of God. He says we're to be sober, we're to be sensitive. Now, I want us to look at one single principle. I could give you a whole list of things. How to resist the devil. Read the Bible, pray. You know that doesn't work. If it did, if just reading the Bible and praying helped you to resist the devil, some of you wouldn't be in the mess you're in already. There's a simple principle I learned. Now, I got defeated a lot of times before I ever learned this principle. And I'm not saying tonight that I never get defeated. I'm going to tell you, I'm just as vulnerable as the next guy. But I want you to watch this principle. He says, be of sober spirit, be on the alert. Your adversary, the devil, prowls about like a roaring lion seeking someone to devour. But resist him firm in your faith. Now, here's what I want you to see. First of all, you're a child of God. You're indwelt by the Holy Spirit. You're protected by God. But if you choose, anytime you and I choose to sin against God, God may put pressure on us. He may chastise us. Many things might happen. But if you and I choose to sin against Him, then we suffer the consequences. But there's a connection here that I want you to see that I think a lot of folks may have missed. I want you to notice what goes before verse 8 and 9. We've already dealt with this. But let's go back to verse 5. You younger men, likewise, be subject to your elders, and all of you clothe yourselves with humility toward one another, for God is opposed to the proud, but gives grace to the humble. Humble yourselves, therefore, under the mighty hand of God, that He may exalt you at the proper time. Now I want you to go back to James chapter 4 for a moment. And let's look in verse 6. James chapter 4, verse 6. I personally believe if you can grasp this simple principle, you're going to start getting victory in your life over the devil that you've not had before. Now look, verse 6. But He gives a greater grace. Therefore, it says, God is opposed to the proud, but gives grace to the humble. Submit, therefore, to God. Resist the devil, and he will flee from you. You cannot, here's what I want you to see. You cannot separate submission to the will of God. You cannot separate submission to the will of God and resisting the devil by faith. You can't do it. Go back, hold that, and let's go back over to verse 9, 1 Peter 5. But resist him firm in your faith. Now, James 4 says, submit therefore to God, resist the devil, and he will flee from you. How does submission and faith and resisting the devil, how does all that connect? This is the way. In essence, if I'm going to have victory over Satan, it is a matter of my exercising my faith. That's the bottom line, exercising my faith. My faith in what? First of all, faith in who I am in Christ. I am a begotten, born again, redeemed, sanctified, reconciled child of the living God. I am indwelt by the Holy Spirit. Christ Jesus through the Holy Spirit is living within me. He that is within me is greater than he that's in the world. It is, first of all, faith in who I am in Christ. Faith in what God says He will do for His children. So the bottom line is faith. Why is it that our faith sometimes does not work? And sometimes it won't work. Why doesn't it work? I'll tell you why. James said, submit therefore to God, resist the devil, and he'll flee from you. If there is an area of your life that has not been submitted to the will of God, you can believe all you want to believe, and you're going to be defeated. Now, here's what will happen. He's going to hit you over here. You think, I'm believing God. I know who I am in Christ Jesus. I'm trusting God. God, why do I keep failing? Because there is some area of your life that's not submitted to God. Maybe the area that He's dealing with. Submit yourselves, therefore, to God and resist the devil. He says, resist him in faith. But the truth is, if there is an area of my life that is not and has not been submitted to God, I'm going down in defeat. I don't care how much faith you've got. Because what happens is it just cancels it out. It's not going to work. Humble yourselves, therefore, under the mighty hand of God. Submit yourself to the will of God. Resist the devil. Resist him firmly in the faith. But if there's an area over here in which I am not submissive, I'm holding out because of my own personal desires, what Satan has is a toehold over here. And if he's got a toehold over here, it doesn't make any difference what I say and what I do. I'm going down in defeat. Submit, therefore, to God. Submission to God is an act of faith. And what I'm saying is, God, I submit this to you. It may be painful. I may not want. I submit in this area of my life because what I'm expressing by my submission is I'm expressing my trust in God that He knows what is better for me than I do. Any area that I hold out for myself, I'm saying, God, I believe this is best. What I'm doing is I'm expressing doubt. I'm expressing unbelief. So when He says in this passage, submit yourself therefore to God, resist the devil and he'll flee from you, that is an act of faith. I submit because I believe what God says is true, that it is best for Him to deal with this than for me to try to deal with it. And back to 1 Peter, when he says in this particular verse, resist him firm in your faith. Listen, there's a comma there. Resist him firm in your faith. So I want to ask you a question. Has he been defeating you one time after the other? Is there an area you've not given to God? Friend, I've been defeated so many times. But all of a sudden it dawned on me, you can't separate those two. Submission and faith. Submission and resistance. You can't separate the two. It is submission to the will of God that enables my faith to rise up, remembering who I am and who is living within me, and that I do not have to yield to Satan no matter what he's doing. But you cannot separate submission from faith and submission from resistance. Now, you know what it all boils down to? Is there some sin I like? Well, until I'm willing to pour it out and die to it, Satan has a toehold, foothold, stronghold, total hold, until I'm willing to deal with the area that I've yet to submit to Almighty God. Now, that's really simple. I didn't say it was easy, but it's simple. If you couldn't do it by faith, he'd have given us a whole list of things to do, but he didn't. He said, resist him firm in your faith, knowing that the same experiences of suffering are being accomplished by your brethren who are in the world. Their brethren were going through difficulties and Satan was playing havoc with them. Now, the truth is, you've defeated Satan at times in your life. You've been victorious at times. This is why you ought to keep a diary. Because you see, as you go through experiences in your life and you record them, and you go through them again, you think, what did I do last time? And you read that part and you say, oh, I failed that time. But then you go through the same experience and there's victory and you find out, now what did I do that time? How did I respond? Or if it is a continuous act of failure, I want to go back to ask you a question. Is there an area of your life that you've not laid down before God and told him, Lord, I yield? Which means you have to die to it. And death's never easy. God knows it's not. And sometimes it's awfully painful. But you cannot separate resisting and believing from submitting. Father, we praise you that you've equipped us to be victorious. We praise you for giving us a free will. Lord, you know it gets us in all kinds of trouble. But in your great wisdom, you know that in the creation of man, the wise thing to do is to give us a will to make choices. Thank you for your forgiveness and your cleansing and your power, your precious blood, your cross. And I want to ask you tonight for somebody in whose life Satan has played havoc, who's distorted the truth, caused them to be angry toward the Bible, toward the church, toward Christians, toward preachers, toward the gospel, toward a witness. Speak to them and help them to see they've been deceived by the devil. I pray for somebody, Father, who's never been saved, to understand that Satan will take them into a burning, eternal separation from God, from you, Father, if they keep following his deceptive tracks. Would you help them to understand that? And then, Father, I pray for every believer in this place who already knows, nobody has to tell them. The Spirit of God already showed them the area that needs to be yielded, surrendered, laid down. The area they need to die to once and for all if there's going to be victory. Because with that victory comes sweet peace and inner quietness, indescribable joy, and an overwhelming sense of intimacy and oneness with you. In Jesus' name, amen.
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2: With a message from God's Word, here's Charles Stanley.
0: How do we profit through our suffering? Well, the truth is that some people don't. They profit not at all because they do not learn how to respond to their suffering. They don't profit through it. And Peter, as he concludes this epistle, and this is our last message in the series on 1 Peter, remembering that he wrote this book to people who were about to undergo persecution and those who were had already begun to be persecuted, showing them how to triumph through their times of difficulty and heartache, he concludes this with a wonderful message of how we prosper through our suffering. Now, the truth is, all of us should be able to, but some folks don't. And most of us want to wake up every day to the sunshine. I like to, frankly. But most of us want to wake up to every day of sunshine in our life. We don't want any heartaches, no troubles, no trials. And somehow we have the attitude, if we get through a day without hardship, well, we've had a wonderful day. And sometimes God must think, you really missed it today. Because the hardship and the heartache, when responded to properly, are our most profitable days. Now, we think we've had a wonderful day if everything goes right. The truth is, our best days may be when everything goes wrong. Now, we don't like to look at it that way. But if I should ask you, how many of you, if you had the right, would involve about 3 days a week of suffering in your life? That's what I thought. We don't like it. We don't want it. We tell God we'd rather read a book than to have to suffer. You just tell me what to do, Lord, and I'll do it. Don't make me go through it. But God knows better, and so he sends us through it. He allows us to do things and say things that bring on our own heartache and suffering. But as Peter concludes this epistle, he tells us how we prosper in our suffering. So let's begin with verse 9. You remember he's been talking about victory through over Satan. But he says in verse 9, "But resist him firm in your faith, knowing that the same experiences of suffering are being accomplished by your brethren who are in the world." And then verse 10 is our verse for this text. "And after you have suffered for a little while, the God of all grace, who called you to his eternal glory in Christ, will himself perfect, confirm, strengthen, and establish you. To him be dominion forever and ever. Amen." Now, it's interesting that that term, the God of all grace, is not used anywhere else in the Bible, but you and I know him as the God of all grace. He says, after you've suffered for a little while, the God of all grace who called you to his eternal glory will himself. And then he uses four words to describe how God will prosper us in our suffering. But I want us to look at this first part of the verse when he talks about the God of all grace, because what he's saying here is this. Three things I want you to notice in this passage. First of all, he says, we profit from our suffering because the God of all grace controls that suffering. The God of all grace is in control of our suffering. We don't just suffer haphazardly. We don't go through difficulty and hardship and heartache just haphazardly. God is in control. He knows exactly what we need, and he knows exactly how long we need it. He says, the God of all grace. Now, you remember he's just been talking about Satan, be sober, have a sober spirit, be on the alert. Your adversary, the devil, prowls about like a roaring lion, seeking whom he may devour. Resist him, he says, in faith. It is God who is our security. And no matter what happens, He's there in absolute control of whatever may be going on in our life. When he says, the God of all grace. Now, when you and I think about grace, name me about three songs about grace. Number one, what's one of them? Amazing Grace. What else? Wonderful Grace of Jesus. What else? Grace greater than all of our sins. When we think about the grace of God, he says, the God of all grace, sustaining grace. What else? All-sufficient grace, abundant grace, overflowing grace, comforting grace. We could just go on and on and on because we're describing the infinite grace of God. He says, we can profit through our suffering because the God of all grace. What did Paul say? He says, when I asked God to remove this thorn in my flesh, he said, my grace is what? Sufficient. My grace is sufficient so that no matter what you and I are facing, one thing for certain, the God of all grace. And that's Peter's way of reminding those who are undergoing persecution and reminding us that the God who is in control is the God of all grace. That is, we're not going to face any kind of suffering, any kind of heartache that he does not wrap us up in his all-sustaining, overflowing, abounding grace and loving us through it no matter what happens. Now, we need to be reminded of that, that we're not out here suffering alone and undergoing hardship and wondering if God knows what's going on. He says, the God of all grace, after you've suffered for a little while, he's the one who called you to his eternal glory. Now, what does he mean, calling us to his eternal glory? Well, if you'll think about the calls of God in your life for a moment, and I want to read you a little something that probably best describes in a comprehensive form what he means here. But when he says called us to his eternal glory, well, what is one of God's calls in your life? First of all, he called you to salvation, to receive him as your Savior. He calls you to sanctification, to be set apart, a holy life. He calls us to service. He calls us to many things. But he says he has called us to his eternal glory. That is, when the Lord Jesus Christ came into this world, he made it very clear that not only was he going to leave, but we were one day would share in his glory. He speaks about that in the 17th chapter of John. And Paul says in Romans chapter 8 that we are joint heirs. We participate in the glory that is his. And Jesus spoke about sharing that glory. Now, we said today that no one can share the glory of God. But when you and I get to heaven, we're going to share in the glory of the Lord Jesus Christ. He says it is his eternal glory, which in essence is the summation of everything that Jesus Christ accomplished for us at the cross. He says we're going to share in it. That's why he says that you and I are his trophies of grace and that we're going to be a part of his eternal glory, because all of us who've been saved by the grace of God are the gifts of God the Father to the Son. And as the Son gives us back to him, we are an expression of his glory. But now listen to this. We think about his eternal glory. What's wrapped up in that? A love that cannot be fathomed, a life that cannot die, a righteousness that cannot be tarnished, a peace that cannot be understood, a rest that cannot be disturbed, a joy that cannot be diminished, and a hope that cannot be disappointed. This is what we're going to have. A light that cannot be darkened, a happiness that cannot be interrupted, a strength that cannot be enfeebled, a purity that cannot be defiled, a beauty that cannot be marred, and a wisdom that cannot be baffled, resources that cannot be exhausted. Amen? He says, that is what God has called us to, his eternal glory. Everything that God has provided through the Lord Jesus Christ will be ours in an inexhaustible fashion. That is, when you and I get to heaven, we're not going to be able to tap any resources of God and have to ask some angel to please go tell Jesus we drunk anything dry or that we have exhausted anything that he has. Because it is all the grace of God. This God of all grace has called us unto his eternal glory, of which you and I are an eternal participator in and will never be able to drink anything dry that God's provided. Now, I want you to notice one of these phrases that's very important. Listen. After you've suffered a little while, the God of all grace who called you to his eternal glory, how? In Christ. If you recall, that is Paul's key phrase, because what he's saying is this, that everything you and I have is wrapped up in a relationship. Not in things, not in promises, but a relationship. The God of all grace who has called us to his eternal glory in Christ. My friend, everything we have is because we have him, because he has us. And anyone who is not in him, in reality, has nothing. If the only thing you can take with you is what you own, you're not going to have much in heaven. And the truth is, you're not going to take any of it. Somebody says, you know, you come into this world without a shirt on your back. Sure do. When you die, they may dress you up in all kinds of things. You're leaving just like you came. Nothing. You didn't bring anything. You're not taking anything with you. Listen to what he says. He says he has called us to his eternal glory. Listen, what we're going to enjoy in heaven is not just what you and I have done down here. It is his eternal glory. He talks about rewards based on our life and our obedience to him. But he says he's called us to that eternal glory in his Son, the Lord Jesus Christ. Then the second thing I want you to notice, he says in verse 10, but after you've suffered a while. So what I want you to see is this God of all grace limits the amount of suffering that you and I go through. Now, sometimes we say, Lord, I believe that you're overdue. I believe that your clock is running a little slow. God, why don't you do something? And he must probably smile and say, I am. We just don't like what he's doing. The God of all grace has set a time limit. He says, after you have suffered, what? A little while. Now, what we want to ask sometime is, what do you call a little while? You know, a little while for me is about 39 minutes and I'm finished. With God, it may be 39 hours, 39 days, 39 months, 39 years. And I think of some folks who are bedridden for years and years and years and years. How often they must ask God, Lord, how long? How much longer? How long does God allow? I want you to turn to 2 Corinthians for a moment. In 2 Corinthians chapter 4, let's go back, if you will, to verse 12. He says, so death works in us, but life in you. But having the same spirit of faith, according to what is written, I believe, therefore I spoke, we also believe, therefore also we speak, knowing that he who raised the Lord Jesus will raise us up also with Jesus and will present us with you. For all things are for your sake, that the grace which is spreading to more and more people may cause the giving of thanks to abound to the glory of God. Then listen. Therefore, we do not lose heart. Though our outer man, this old physical body, is decaying, yet our inner man, our spirit, is being renewed day by day. And then listen to these verses. For momentary light affliction is producing for us an eternal weight of glory far beyond all comparison. That is, speaking of our inheritance, the abundance of our inheritance, producing for us an eternal weight of glory far beyond all comparison. Excess with excess. While we look not at the things which are seen, because if we do, we'll get discouraged. But at the things which are not seen, the invisible, the things that are real. Now, if somebody should say, what's real? Well, if it's real, I can touch it. Not necessarily. The most real things there are the things that are invisible. Let me ask you a question. What's more real, this pulpit or God? God. Can't see him, but you can see the pulpit. So therefore, everything that's real isn't necessarily physical and material, some finite object. Notice he says, verse 18, and he has a point here. Now watch this. While we look not at the things which are seen, because if we look at our body and say, God, I'm suffering, I'm hurting, I'm damaged, look at me, God. While we look not at the things which are seen, but at the things which are not seen. What's going on inside of the person who's suffering? What is God doing to their spirit which cannot be seen? What's He doing to their character which we cannot see? You see, suffering is God's catalyst to build character. Now, you know, we're much more interested in what people can see on the outside. God's much more interested in what He sees on the inside. He sees the spirit. He sees character. He sees motivations. He sees desires and dreams and ambitions and goals. God's interested on the inside. We're interested on the outside. So He says, while we look not at the things which are seen, but if we're wise, we'll look at the things which are not seen. For the things which are seen are temporal. They pass away. But the things which are not seen are eternal. They go on for eternity. Now, God set a limit on it. Go back if you will. For a momentary light affliction. Now, when you and I think of something momentary, what do we think about? Well, I can handle that kind of suffering, can't you? It's all over. Momentary light affliction. Now, the only difference is, when I say momentary, I'm thinking about this clock. Click, click, click, click, seconds. Momentary. That is momentary compared to this watch. But you know what God compares momentary with? Eternity. That means God's moments are a little bit longer than mine. And sometimes I'd like to compress His. Just get them on down here where I can handle them, Lord. And God says, no, we're not going by your watch. We're going by my timepiece. Momentary affliction. Now, 10 years doesn't seem like momentary. 20 years, 30 years is not momentary. But God says it is. Against the background of eternity, anything you and I can think about is momentary. So He says, this is the way we're to look at our suffering. The season of it. The God of all grace who has it under control. Don't lose heart. Look, He says, don't lose heart. Sure, you're out of man. The old physical body's decaying. But the inner man, there's something going on. Now listen. There is something good going on in the inner man if the inner man is learning to respond to difficulty and hardship and suffering. We can profit through our suffering if we learn to respond. Let me ask you something. Has God ever come to you in prayer and said, how would you like to suffer? Now, we usually come to Him and tell Him what we prefer. But it doesn't work because, you see, God in His infinite wisdom know what kind of suffering and how long the suffering is to be. And Paul is simply saying here, from God's point of view, it's a light affliction. What God is up to is renewing the inner man. We profit from our suffering. And he says, the truth is, when we're going through suffering and hardship and difficulty, we are not to look at what is seen. If we do, we're going to get awfully discouraged. We have to look at what is not seen. Because that which is seen is passing. And that which is not seen on the inside of me is eternal. Then he says one last thing in 1 Peter that I want you to notice about. The God of all grace, he says, first of all, has it under control. Secondly, the God of all grace has set a limit. He set a time limit on the suffering. And thirdly, he says, the God of all grace has a fourfold purpose in allowing the suffering. Therefore, we prosper in four ways. Now look at these four words. Notice he says, after you have suffered for a season, the God of all grace who called you to His eternal glory in Christ will Himself. Did you get that? The God of all grace has His eye on you. He knows exactly what you're going through and how you're hurting and why you got there and how long you're going to be there. God has His timepiece. He knows exactly what second it's all over and it's done with. Haven't you been through periods of suffering? You look back and you'd say, I didn't think I was going to make it. Did you know that God was never worried about it? He knew you were. He knew you were going to make it. You know why? Because the God of all grace had His loving arms wrapped around you the whole time you were crying. You thought you were all by yourself. Did you realize that when you trusted Jesus as your Savior, you cried your last tear by yourself? You've got to cry the rest of them on His shoulder. You may not feel like it, but He's always there. Loving arms are wrapped around you, loving you, walking with you, hurting with you through your suffering and heartache. So He says, here's the way we prosper. Look at this. First of all, He says, four words. He Himself perfects us. Now, usually we take that word to mean that He's maturing us, and sometimes that is the way it's used. But what He means here is this, that God's making an adjustment. Oh, I don't like that. God prospers us through our suffering by allowing the suffering to make adjustments. Now, what He's saying here is this, that one of the purposes for which God allows the suffering is to make adjustments in our life. And that word means and is used of the physician who resets the bone. He puts it in its proper position. God has to do some adjusting in our life all life long. He so adjusts us that our relationships with other people are better. He adjusts our focus about things versus spiritual things versus the spirit. God is always in the process of making adjustments. And here's the wonderful thing about Him. God doesn't have to wonder what kind of adjustments I need. And secondly, He knows how long the adjustment will take place, and He knows what I need to be adjusted about. Now, the problem is we don't like anybody else telling us where we need to be adjusted, do we? We want God to tell us very secretly and very privately where we need to be adjusted. But sometimes God uses somebody else. Oh, we don't like that. It's humiliating for somebody to say, you're impatient or you are insensitive. I have to say, you're right. That's exactly right. When He says that He Himself perfects us, that is, He is in the process of making adjustments now. If you broke your leg and they took you to the hospital tonight, put you on the operating table, the doctor says, now, I'm going to have to set this broken leg. No way am I going to allow that. Well, if you ever want to walk again, I'm going to have to set it. Now, Doc, I don't mind staying here a week or two, but setting my broken bone, no way am I going to allow that. My dear friend, do you know that a lot of folks tonight who are going through life who have so resisted suffering in their life? Now, you and I can't see it, but they are maimed spiritually. They have refused, not that they escaped the suffering, they have refused to submit to God's purpose in the suffering, which was and is to make some adjustments in their character. God isn't interested in my ease, comfort, and pleasure, but He's interested in that which cannot be seen, interested in shaping us into His likeness, and so He says they're to perfect us. Now, it's the same word that is used in Mark chapter 1 when the disciples are mending their nets. You know what God does with suffering? He mends me. He mends us. He puts back together. He makes adjustments in our life. So let me ask you this. Do you really want to be the person that God wants you to be? Oh, yes. Are you willing for God to make whatever adjustments in your life are necessary to conform you to His likeness? You said within reason. Whose reason? Yours or God's? Well, I mean, you know, surely God and I can agree on this thing. Not necessarily. I don't think God and I have ever agreed on how much suffering I need. Now, whatever adjustments that need to be made. First of all, He says, adjust us. Second, look at that word. He says, Christ Himself will do what? Will confirm us. You know what that means? To make as solid as granite. Not some plaster of Paris, but solid as a rock, like granite. You see, God isn't after flabby, weak Christians. He says that He Himself will make us solid like granite. That is something on the inside. God is interested in that which is unseen, not that which is seen. Man, you can fool a lot of folks on the outside, but you can't fool God on the inside. He says He Himself will perfect us and He Himself will confirm us. Now, when you talk about confirming. That doesn't mean that we are hard, but rather like steel and velvet, solid, immovable, not blown by the winds. But on the other hand, there is a softness about us, compassionate, loving, sensitivity. What is it that makes the eyes soft but suffering? What builds sensitivity and compassion and love but suffering? And what we have to ask is, God, do I really want to prosper in my suffering? If I do, I've got to be able and ready to understand that He's doing something. And here's what He says. He says that in this period of suffering, He's up to something. What is He up to? He is up to perfecting us or adjusting us and confirming us, making us solid. That is, we're for real on the inside. And then notice that next word He says, to strengthen us. That is, we're able to stand against all the winds. Let them blow any direction they blow. But we're strong. We're strong in our faith. Able to accept all types of adversity. You see, He Himself is doing it. He says, after you've suffered a while, He says, perfect you, confirm you, strengthen you. Now, a little flame, a weak flame, wind will blow it out. But if it's a strong flame, the wind will make it blow into a blaze. God isn't interested in us being weak but strong. Not strong within ourselves, but strong within Him. He has called you to His eternal glory in Christ. We're to live in Him. We're to function in Him. Everything is in Him. And He says, we can prosper through our suffering. He's in the process of making adjustments. He's in the process of making us like granite. He's in the process of strengthening us. We're strong. We don't bend with every wind that comes along. We're not blown by the false winds of doctrine. And when adversity comes our way, we don't fold up our tent and start crying, having a big pity party and want to go home, wonder where God is. Because, my friend, what suffering does, it toughens you. It strengthens you. It makes you strong. What we want is to be strong without the suffering. And the truth is, you will never be strong without suffering. It is in the breaking, shattering. It is in the hurt and the pain that we become strong. And what does God do? He builds up resistance against self-pity. He builds up resistance against self-centeredness and selfishness. And you see, after you're hit at a certain way for so long, after a while, you don't feel it like you used to feel it. And when you meet a Christian, somebody says something wrong about them and they just want to tune up and cry, do you know what he said about me? My friend, if you're strong in the Lord, it doesn't make any difference what they say. Let them say it. Listen, solid like granite, having been adjusted, strong in the Lord, our strength, you see, strength in Him means that I am living daily, resting and rejoicing in Christ who is my life, living in Him and Christ living in me. I mentioned Wednesday night I've been rereading Hudson Taylor's Spiritual Secret. I can hardly read a chapter without getting on my knees and just weeping before God. When I see how God used this man, insignificant as far as the world was concerned at that time, but here is a man who learned to live in the most abject kind of poverty in China, with more heartaches, burdens, and periods of suffering, both physical and persecution, all the rest. But their description of him, this quiet man, not bent and beaten, but strong, firm, solid, like granite. Why? And all of his testimony all through that book is, he learned to rest in the strength of Almighty God. And when I read about the journeys he took, I think it would have exhausted a man. But you see, the difference is that he'd learned to live in the inner strength, that is, to depend upon, to rely upon, to trust in that inner strength within him, which was none other than the person of Jesus Christ. Do you think the resurrected Christ ever gets tired? Now, in his physical body, when he's walking on the earth, He would become weary. The resurrected Christ can never be tired, because the resurrected Christ is not limited by a physical body like you and I have. So, it's interesting, he said, I'm going away, but if I go away, I'll come back through the power of the Holy Spirit. And so you and I are indwelt with the very person of the Lord Jesus Christ through the Holy Spirit, living on the inside of us. He says we are to live out of that internal, inexhaustible resource who is Christ. I haven't fully learned that, but hallelujah, I'm learning it. And I want you to learn it. He is our strength, not us. He is our strength. And listen to this last word. He says, in them to establish you. Here's what he means. He means after you get down through all of the fluff and all of the simple, normal things that most Christians know, you get down there on the solid rock foundation. You go all the way to bedrock. You're not building on a little shifting sand foundation, but your spiritual life is built on the bedrock of the Word of God. You know the truth, immovable in your faith, solid, firm, well-adjusted, strong in the Lord, but you're standing on the solid rock who is Christ. He says, this is the way we profit. When God sends us through suffering, what does He do? He says His reason for sending us through it is that He wants to make adjustments in our character. He wants us to make us solid like rock on the inside. He wants Christ to become our strength. And then He wants us rooted and grounded, immovable in that person of Jesus Christ, down to bedrock. We don't have to wonder about what's going on. We know in whom we stand and upon whom we stand, and we are firmly rooted and grounded in Christ. That's why we meet people who are going through suffering, all kinds of difficulty, hardship, and trial, and tribulation, and persecution, unmoved. Why? Because they are no longer flitting around up here on just read your Bible and pray a little bit and go to church and this, that, and the other. But they've learned to fully trust in the Rock of Ages. And you and I sing the song about Christ being our rock. He's my rock. He's my deliverer. On Christ, the solid rock, I stand. All other ground is sinking sand. I wonder if you're resisting suffering because you just don't like it. Well, you can join the crowd, but let me ask you this question. Do you want God to make whatever adjustments are necessary in your character? It'll be painful sometimes. Do you want God to make you on the inside like granite? Unmoved by all the persecution, all the words that people say, and all the things that come your way. Rhinoceros hide. It just sort of hits and falls off. Doesn't mean you're coarse, harsh, crude, cruel, difficult, insensitive, but it means that God has so worked in your life that you've learned that in Him, those things don't matter. Do you want God to strengthen you so that every day of your life, you're living out of the resource of His eternal strength released and liberated in your life? And my friend, do you want to get down there on bedrock? You want to get down there where nothing can shake you. That's where you find out what is unshakable. Is that what you want in your life? Well, you can have it if you're willing to suffer. But if you're not, and you want to manipulate yourself your way around it, and resist God and don't humble yourself before His suffering, then you'll suffer, and you'll cry, and you'll hurt, and you'll waste your sorrows. Adjusted, solid, strong, on a firm, immovable foundation, which is Christ. You see, that's God's goal for us. That no matter what wind of adversity blows, we never change. Fearless, bold, confident, resting in Him, the confident one, in Christ. So the next time God sends something your way that you don't like, You just remember, God's adjusting me, making me solid like granite, strengthening me. He's getting me down to the bedrock where I'll find out what it's all about. You know what he means by that? When we get on the bedrock, we begin to understand who God really is, what he's like, and how he operates. Now, most folks want to flit around up here. But if you want to be what God wants you to be, he's got to let you suffer enough to get down here and find out what can't be shaken, what can't be moved. Because, you see, the only way you'll ever find out how strong you are is to get tested. How firm you are is to get tested. And how solid you are is to have the adversities of life beat against the foundation of your faith. And if you can just remember, God's growing you deeper and richer all the time. And one of his methods, he himself will adjust you, make you solid, strengthen you, and get you on bedrock. Father, thank you for not listening to some of the prayers we pray. But what we're looking for is an escape route out of the very channels that will make us become everything that your heart desires for us. I pray tonight in Jesus' name, first of all, that all of us would be willing to submit ourselves to your suffering, whatever it may be. Because more than ease, comfort, and pleasure, we want to be Christ-like in our spirit. I pray for that somebody here this evening who's going through difficulty and hardship, who has never trusted Jesus as their Savior, doesn't understand what in the world's happening, doesn't have any hope, and looking down a dark tunnel and there's no light at the other end. I pray that you'll speak to that person and give them enough understanding in these moments to realize that you take away the tunnel. Not only just lighten it up, you take it away. You give them a whole different perspective on life. You become their friend to walk with them every step of the way. I pray that that somebody tonight will be saved, begin a whole new life in Christ. And Father, for those who are seated here who have rebelled against their hurts, who've tried to manipulate themselves around the suffering, who maybe even have grown a little bitter and resentful to you for allowing it, there might be confession and repentance tonight and a willingness to surrender to what you have to offer in order that they may fully become everything you plan them to be. And Lord, we'd like to explain all kinds of things to you and tell you now, Lord, if you'd have done it this way, that way, and the other, we try to explain all this to you. You're not interested in that. And the truth is, we know that. I pray for somebody here this evening who really does need help. Not to be too proud to ask for it. Speak to thy heart is my prayer in Jesus' name. Amen.
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0: The most painful and difficult times of my life have been those times when God had me in a period when he was breaking me. I didn't like it because there was enough independence within me that I didn't like what God was doing. I never have liked to be broken any more than anybody else does. But one thing I discovered, that following brokenness is some of God's greatest blessings in periods of times when our life is the most fruitful. Most people do not understand what the Bible teaches about brokenness. And the last thing they want is a good case of it. And so what they do is they try to avoid it at any expense, at all cost, run the other direction. And in a day when there is so much talk about prosperity and God healing all of our sicknesses and God wanting us to be happy and everything just perfect, I want to tell you the message of brokenness does not appeal to those who do not want God's best, but who want some kind of personal satisfaction. But here's what I want to say to you. In this series, you're going to understand what God has been doing in some areas of your life that you've wondered, God, why do you keep on letting this happen? Likewise, you're going to be able to look back and see some times and experiences and some hurtful times, times of pain and suffering that you've complained, questioned God, doubted God, complained to your friends, argued with God about it. You're going to be able to look back and thank Him for continuing the process even though you didn't like it. So I want to encourage you, my friend, not only in this message,

He sort of lays the groundwork of this whole series. The title of this series is Brokenness, the Way to Blessing, and the title of this message is Brokenness, the Principle. Here is the underlying principle behind everything else we're going to say for the next few weeks. And in every point concerning brokenness, I'll probably take some biblical character to illustrate that aspect of brokenness. But look, if you will, in verse 24 and 25 of John chapter 12. Truly, truly, I say to you, unless a grain of wheat falls into the earth and dies, it remains by itself alone. But if it dies, it bears much fruit. He who loves his life loses it. He who hates his life in this world shall keep it to life eternal. Now, in essence, here's what Jesus is saying about the whole matter of brokenness. He says you can take a grain of wheat or any kind of seed. As long as you have it in your hand, it's only one grain. You can place it on the barn floor. It's still one grain. But once you take that seed and drop it into the earth and you cover it up with the soil and it, so to speak, dies, the elements in the soil, the heat, the moisture begin to work on the outer shell of that wheat. And before long, the outer shell is broken. And then there is that little green sprout that pushes its way up through the soil. And before long, you have a stalk. And on that stalk, there may be 50 grains, could be 100 grains. Did you know that from one grain of wheat that dies in the soil, you could plant 1 million acres of wheat if you just kept on replanting all the wheat of the fruit of one single grain? Jesus says, as long as it remains alone, it bears no fruit. But when it dies to itself and the world about it, it is able to bear much fruit. Jesus used that illustration to describe what was about to happen to him. As long as he remained alive, all of us would remain unforgiven. As long as he remained alive, all of us to be born would be lost. As long as he remained alive and did not die, you and I would miss eternal life. For it was in the death of the Lord Jesus Christ that our sins were paid for in full. His substitutionary, sacrificial, all-sufficient, atoning death made it possible for all of us to experience life. Therefore, Jesus said, I must die in order that you might have life. And Jesus Christ has multiplied his life millions of times millions in those of us who have accepted him as our Savior and have been forgiven of our sins, have had our names written in the Lamb's Book of Life because he was willing to die. Now he says in that verse, if you'll notice, the verse following, he who loves his life, that is, has such attachments to life and affections for life, will lose it. That is, we'll lose what God has for us. But he who hates his life, that is, willing to die to his or her affections, willing to die to his or her dreams and desires and ambitions and goals, willing for the Lord Jesus Christ to have his way, that person finds life to the fullest and to the maximum. Now, when we talk about brokenness, I want you to listen carefully because this is the foundation of everything I'm going to say. And I'm going to say several things that I'm going to repeat every single week because I want them to ring in your ears, lodge themselves in your heart, root themselves in your mind until you begin to think the way God thinks. Now, the greatest obstacle to understanding brokenness is this, that we have a viewpoint of the Christian life which interprets the Christian life as something we do. We go to church, we sing hymns, we pray prayers, we give money, we read the Bible, and some may even share their faith with others. And so we add some things to our life that were not there before, and we subtract some things that should not have been there. My friend, that is not the Christian life at all, because you see, the Christian life is not a life of doing. The Christian life is a life of being and becoming, and as we become, there will be conduct, and there will be work, and there will be service to God, which is the overflow and the outflow of something within us, and not

0: something we are adding and we are subtracting and we are doing in order to act like a Christian. A true believer does not have to act. A true believer overflows. And what overflows is that which is within us. So the average idea of the Christian life is coming to church, listening to hymns or singing, and doing the things that it appears Christians do. The Christian life is being. The Christian life is becoming. The Christian life is receiving the Lord Jesus Christ as our personal Savior and then allowing the life of Jesus Christ who is within us to be lived out through us day by day, moment by moment. That isn't doing. That's being. That's becoming. That's what the Christian life is all about. Not what I do, but what I'm becoming by the grace of God as the result of someone living on the inside of us, expressing that life through us. Now, let's ask for just a moment and think about what do we mean by brokenness in the light of these two verses. Because God, I want you to listen carefully, because God has purposed to bring every area of our life into submission to His will, He continually removes from us every hindrance that would keep us from being fully surrendered to His will and fully trusting Him. You see, God wants us to learn to live in full trust. As long as I depend upon anything else in my life, it isn't trust in Him, it is trust within myself. Brokenness is God's method of dealing with a self life. What is the self life? The self life is that desire within me that desires to live independent of God. It is that inner desire of independence. All of us have some of that in us. There's some areas of our life that we'd like to be independent. And we say, oh yes, I've committed myself to Jesus Christ. But for many, they have built a wall around a segment of their life over here. And there's a big sign on this wall that says, God, keep out. Lord, you can have all this other 75 or 95% of my life. This I have reserved for myself, and I don't want to give up control. You see, the problem is all of us like to have control over our life. We want to be able to go where we want to go, buy what we want to buy, do what we want to do, have the kind of friends we want to have. We want to live where we want to live. We like to have control. And God says He wants us totally submitted to Him. And so we resist that, and therefore we continue to hold on to certain areas of our life. We refuse to give up. Now I want you to listen again very carefully. There is an area, or maybe an area or areas of your life that you know today He doesn't have control of. Oh, you talk to Him about them, and you rationalize it that nobody's perfect. And you tell Him that after all, you've been dealing with this a long time. It looks like you just can't have victory, so you're going to relax. And the truth is, you're saying, I'm going to relax in my area of rebellion and my area of independence. All of us either have or have had areas of our life that we have acted independently about. We don't want God messing, dealing with. We don't want Him snooping around this private area, this private sector of our life that we have decided to keep for ourselves. You see, the self-life is that area or that feeling, that attitude of independence, God keep out. My friend, that is exactly what God zeroes in on. Because His desire is to deal with every aspect of independence so that we are living in full dependence upon Him. Now, one of the best ways for me to explain this, every fall, I love to go out west and just roam around in the wilderness, sleep in a tent when it's cold, ride horses, either photograph or hunt. But it's just being out there and riding and being away from everything and being in the solitude of the wilderness. Well, to do that, you have to ride horses because we don't want to walk. Too much walking. Mountains are too steep oftentimes. And so usually, of course, when you get to an outfitter, you're assigned a horse. Now, sometimes I've had very gentle horses. That is, the slightest movement of the reins, that horse knows exactly what to do, and there's instantaneous obedience. Sometimes, just the spoken word, he knows exactly what to do. But on other times, you've got to pull, jerk, kick, whatever you do, he insists on doing what he wants to do. And so I've ridden some horses that were very independent. Supposedly, they had been broken, but not broken very well. Sometimes they've gotten me in very dangerous positions, lunging forward down a hill or through to a little narrow passageway, acting independent of the one who's riding upon him. Now, when a horse is fully broken, what happens is this. It doesn't destroy his spirit, but it brings him to a place where he gives instant obedience to the rider on his back. A horse that is fully broken gives instant obedience to the rider upon his back. When a child of God is broken, God does not destroy our spirit. We don't lose our spirit and our zest for living, but rather our will is brought into submission to the will of the Father, the will of the Lord Jesus Christ, so that we too give instant obedience to the one whom we call Savior and Lord. We act just like a partially broken horse, an unbroken horse. We act independently of the will of God. Now, that gets us in lots of trouble. When we insist on having it our way and doing our thing, no matter what God has said. Brokenness is that condition whereby our will is brought into full submission to His will, and when He speaks, there is no argument, there is no rationalization, there are no excuses, there is no blame, but simple, instant obedience to the Holy Spirit living within us, giving direction and guiding our life. Now, all of us have those areas of our life at times we don't want to surrender. And my friend, God has drawn a bullseye in that area of your life. He has targeted that for brokenness because He's not going to let you alone. One of the reasons that some people go through great trial and hardship in their life is that God is breaking them in a given area. What He's after is self-will, self-reliance, self-dependency, self-sufficiency. He's after everything that smacks of self within us. He wants to destroy that so that you and I are living moment by moment, day by day, in full dependence upon Him. And therefore, He must wrench from us, shatter within us, break through pain and suffering, hardship and sorrow, whatever is necessary to remove those obstacles in our life that keep us from being fully surrendered to His will. Now, already, many of you, most of you, who has an area that is yet unsurrendered, unyielded, you already know what it is because the Spirit of God has already surfaced it in your mind. You know what it is. Maybe when it first popped up in your mind, you said, oh, not that, and there it is. There it is. You can't get rid of it. God has drawn a circle around it. And He says, I've targeted that in your life because God knows that that area which you have not submitted is hindering God's purpose and design, great, beautiful design for your life. But we're afraid to give it up. We're afraid to lose control. We're afraid our needs will not be met. Our desires will not be fulfilled. We won't be contented. And we'll have to go through life lacking and missing and not experiencing the things in life that we want to experience. My friend, would God take anything away from you that is good for you? Would He break you from anything that would cause you to become what He wants you to be? Would God take away from you anything that will bless you and build you up and edify you and strengthen you and build character into your life and bring contentment and peace and joy in your life? Would God take away those things that would help you to become the maximum of your potential? No. Therefore, if God is in the process of working in some area of your life, He knows that in order for you to become what you really want to become and to be able to achieve what He wants you to achieve and to do the things that He knows your heart desires within His will, He knows that those areas must be broken and shattered and removed in order for you to become and to be, to achieve and to do and to reach your goals. Isn't it amazing how we admit with our minds, yes, God does know everything and He knows what's best. But somehow in our will, God says, here's the best, but something inside of us desires to be independent. You see, that's why Paul said, I am a bond slave of Jesus Christ. Everything there is about me has been saddle busted and brought into submission to the one who lives and reigns and rides within my heart, the Holy Spirit. He understood what it meant. That's why he said, I have crucified this world to myself and the world to me. God has targeted all kinds of self-reliance and self-confidence. He wants us living in, walking, depending, resting in, relying upon Him for every aspect of our life. In that way and that way alone can God live out to the fullest all that He is within us. It is not adding to and subtracting from. It is Christ within you, living through you the life. Now, but sometimes we have difficulty with that, and so I want to explain the necessity and how this takes place. If you will look for a moment back in John chapter 12 and notice this verse. He said, he who loses his life will save it. But he who loves it is going to lose it. That is, if I'm going to attach myself and refuse to surrender, I'm going to lose the best. But if I'm willing to hate it, to die to it, to let it go, I'm going to win, I'm going to gain. Now, God has said this in different ways in several passages. Look, if you will, in Matthew chapter 10 for a moment. There's a passage here that says a little different, but I want you to get these verses in your thinking because I want you to see something here. Verse 37 of Matthew 10. He who loves father or mother more than me is not worthy of me. And he who loves son or daughter more than me is not worthy of me. He who does not take his cross and follow after me is not worthy of me. He who has found his life shall lose it. And he who has lost his life for my sake shall find it. Now, all of that sounds like contradictions. But the truth of what he's saying is this. I must be willing to die to the self that is within me. That does not mean that we have no personality and no life. But I mean that part of me that is independent of God, that principle of sin that is still within me. He says we must be willing to die to that. Look, if you will, to the 24th verse of that book, Matthew chapter 16. And the 24th verse says, Jesus said to his disciples, if anyone wishes to come after me, let him take up his cross, let him deny himself and take up his cross and follow me. For whoever wishes to save his life shall lose it, but whoever loses his life for my sake shall find it. What will a man be profited if he gains the whole world and forfeits his soul? What will a man give in exchange for his soul? Now I want you to turn to 1 Thessalonians chapter 5. And I want us to see what God is referring to and how this takes place in a person's life. So we know that he's talking about dying to something, giving up, surrendering, yielding, coming into submission to, holding on I lose, letting go I win. In 1 Thessalonians chapter 5, verse 23, here's his prayer, Paul's prayer. Now may the God of peace himself sanctify you entirely, and may your spirit and soul and body be preserved complete without blame at the coming of the Lord Jesus Christ. Now, we are made up, truly, as he says in this passage, of body, soul, and spirit. Now, we can see the body, the soul, and the spirit we cannot see. With our body, we relate to our environment. We have five senses. We smell, we see. We taste, we hear, we touch. That's the way we relate to our environment. He says, your body, your soul, that is our mind, our will, our emotions, our conscience, our consciousness. We cannot see that, but that is a part of us. And with our soul, we relate to ourselves. We have a self-consciousness, awareness of ourselves. And we also relate to one another. We can laugh with each other, love one another, receive each other's love, or we can become jealous and angry. But our emotions are there, our thought patterns. our consciousness, our conscience, that which warns us of danger. That's a part of man. But then there is man's spirit. He says your spirit, soul, and body. The spirit of man is that inner man. That is that part of us with which we relate to Almighty God. Now, when Adam and Eve were in the Garden of Eden, they had a perfect body, a perfect soul, and a perfect spirit. God said, in the day that you eat of the fruit of this tree, ye shall surely die. They ate and they died. What died? Well, at that time, it was not their body because they remained. It wasn't their soul because they were still relating to each other. What died in them was their spirit, that is, their capacity to relate to God. When Paul says in Ephesians chapter 2, wherein in times past you were dead in and by your trespasses and sins, he's certainly not talking about the human body, nor about the soul, but what died was the spirit. So that a believer is a threefold person of body, soul, and spirit. The unbeliever, listen now, the unbeliever has a body. The unbeliever has a soul. The unbeliever has a natural spirit, which is dead to the things of God. Therefore, in essence, he's only two-thirds a whole person. Only a believer is a whole person whose spirit is indwelt by the Holy Spirit, thus making us whole. When Jesus made men and women whole, he simply did not merely mend the body, but the body, the soul, and the spirit. When you receive the Lord Jesus Christ as your personal Savior, the Bible says the Holy Spirit came to indwell you. What did he do? The Spirit of God, you're having been forgiven through the precious blood of the Lord Jesus Christ. The Spirit of God came into your life to unite with your spirit, to bring to life within you a spirit that now can relate to God so that you can relate to him. Now that you're a believer indwelt by the Holy Spirit, you are sensitive to God. You are aware of him. You can talk with him. He speaks with you. You open the words. You understand the word of God. The Spirit of God gives you guidance and direction, convicts you of sin. There's a whole new life. You've been born again. Your spirit has been born again. There's new life, a new spirit. Now, by your spirit, you relate to God. By your soul, you relate to yourself and to others. And with your body, you relate to the world. Now, here's the problem. The unbelieving world knows nothing about the spiritual life. They don't understand why we think and act the way we do. They live by their senses. If it looks good, get it. If it feels good, touch it. If it smells good, have some of it. If it tastes good, eat it. If it sounds good, keep listening. That is, they live by their senses. They live by what they see and what they touch. It's a matter of feeling. You see, we're all sensual beings. Now, I do not use that term in the light of speaking only of sexual sensuality, but we all have a body. We have appetites. We have appetites for beauty. We like to look at beauty. We have appetites for sex. We have appetites for food. We have appetites, all kinds of appetites, all of which are legitimate. It is when in the Garden of Eden man fell because of sin that man began to act from without rather than from within. A spirit-filled believer is one in whom the Holy Spirit from within has brought everything in that life under control. So when we talk in terms of a person who has been broken, we're talking about God's design on all of our life. God understands we have this physical human body. He understands the appetites we have. He also understands that you and I were born with a sin principle within us that will be there until the Lord calls us. It is still the remains of that independency within us that desires to have it our way. This is what causes difficulty in relationships, difficulty in business, difficulty in the home, difficulty with our plans versus God's plans. God says, I want you to give this. We say, oh, God, I couldn't afford to do that. Acting independently of God, we choose to do something else. God says, I want you to go to this person. Here's what I want you to say. I want you to confess and get right. Oh, God, I'm not sure I can do that. Arguing with God, desiring to be independent of the will of the Father in that given instance. I want to ask you again, what is it that God surfaced in your life drew a circle around it, put a bullseye on it this morning, that you know that you are already acting independently of God in that area of your life. You don't want to give it up. You are fearful of giving it up. You're fearful that God won't meet your needs. Fearful that God won't meet your supply. Fearful that you won't be able to do what you want to do. Become what you want to become. Go where you want to go. Live where you want to live. Drive what you want to drive. Have the vocation you want to have. Are you unwilling to place your full trust in God? Anytime God zeroes in on an area, it is because I fear that if I give it to Him, it won't turn out the way I want it to turn out. God is saying, when you surrender it to me, it's going to turn out much better than you could ever dream it would ever turn out. The essence of brokenness is this, that the Holy Spirit who lives within me now is able to exercise the will of the Father through my soul, through my body, into life. That is, no longer responding to life based on the senses, no longer responding to life based on self-will, but now responding to life based on and in submission to the Holy Spirit who lives within us. What is the Christian life? The Christian life is an expression of the life of Christ through your human body. How does that happen? Only when you and I are willing to submit to the Lord God's will in every area of our life, bringing our thoughts, bringing our soul, bringing our body into submission to His will and allowing Him to call the plays, instant obedience to the one who sits upon the saddle of our heart, instant obedience to the one who rides within our life, instant obedience to the one who knows what's best, who has promised God's best, and who has the power to provide the absolute best in every area of our life. Brokenness is not an instantaneous act on the part of God, though it can be. And it may be once in a while, but most of the time it is a process, which we will discuss in other messages, but it is a process that begins over conviction over some area of my life that God has zeroed in on. And then He begins to do some breaking. Now, what do we mean by breaking? Well, you think about what is a part of our life. All of us have those areas of our life that we depend upon unless God has broken us. We depend upon our past experiences. We depend upon our abilities and our gifts and our talents. Some people depend upon their status, their position, their power, their authority, their relationships. Some people put their trust in their looks, or where they live, or their position in society. My friend, whatever you put your reliance on, God has targeted to shatter and to break and to remove in order that your dependence and your reliance would be upon Him and Him alone. God wants no other gods in your life, no competition in your life for your obedience and allegiance and devotion and love and worship of Him. And whatever's there, He's going to break one way or the other. Now, folks don't like this. Oh, tell me about prosperity and God answering all my prayers and healing all my sicknesses and helping up my life to be one glorious, wonderful trip through life. Well, the only way I can do that is to exchange this Bible for some erroneous book, because it's not in this one. Listen to what Jesus said. He says, you want to know how to make your life fruitful and profitable? Then He says, look at that grain of wheat. As long as you hold on, it'll only be one grain. But the moment you're willing to drop it into the earth and cover it and let it die in the soil, before long, what appears to be nothing but death will bring forth life. 50 grains, 100 grains, 1,000 stalks, 10,000 stalks, 100 acres, 1,000 acres, 1,000,000 acres of wheat. Listen, wheat growing, producing, feeding millions of people. How do you drink grape juice? Only because somebody crushed the grapes. And how do you have bread? Only because somebody crushed the wheat. My friend, how does a person become productive in their Christian life? How do they become useful for God? How does God use us to the maximum? How is it that God can bless us to the fullest? Only when we are willing for God to break everything in which we have placed any reliance, any dependence, and any of self. Remember what I said in the beginning? Brokenness is God's method of dealing with the self-life, which is that part of me that wants to act independently of God. Turn, if you will, to 2 Corinthians chapter 4 for a moment. Listen to what Paul says in this passage. In the 16th verse of 2 Corinthians chapter 4, he says, "Therefore, we do not lose heart, but though our outer man, this physical body, is decaying, it's getting older, yet our inner man is being renewed," what? "Day by day." How? "By momentary light afflictions." Now, they may last for years, but against the background of eternity, it's only light. "For momentary light affliction is producing for us something that is weighty in value, far beyond all comparison, while we look not at the things which are seen, but at the things which are not seen. The things which are seen are temporal, but the things which are not seen are eternal." You see, the pain and the suffering and the heartache and the difficulties and the tears and the weeping that we go through, we think, "God, why all of this? Where's the joy and where's the peace?" God, my friend, zeroes in on that area of our life that needs to be broken. And I want you to listen carefully, because I'm going to say this probably every week. You know the people that God has the most difficult time with breaking? Those who are the most gifted. Those who are the most talented. Those who have a characteristic of being determined. Those who have the most self-confidence. Those who have the most things going for them as far as the world is concerned. Those are the kind of people God has the most trouble with, because they have so much to rely upon that appears, listen, that appears to be getting them through life. What they don't see is what they're missing. What they don't see is how God could be using them. What they don't see is what God's real design for their life is. What they don't see is this massive blessing that God has in store for them that they have missed completely for fear of losing it. They lose it. And so they hold on to the reins of their life. Lest God, if they give up all reins of their life and become a slave to Jesus, who wants to be a slave? Any wise person desires to be a slave of the living Christ. You can never lose surrendering it all to Him. You can never lose giving it all away. Is that not His whole principle? Give and it shall be given to you. That doesn't mean just money. If every time somebody talks about giving, you think about money, you're materialistic. I'm to give my life. Every facet of it must be brought under His control, so that He who sits upon the saddle of our heart must have instantaneous obedience. That's God's design. Remember who you were made for. The Bible says you're not your own. He says we were made for Him. We are the temples of the living God. He who is living within us deserves and demands the right and the authority to have everything else about us under such control that He at any given moment is able to express His life through us, through our lips and through our eyes and through our hands and through our feet, through our body, through our thinking, through our emotions, so that you and I are not merely reflections, but we are living, walking expressions of the life of Christ. Now think about this. He says that in the eternity future, that you and I will be trophies. Think about that. You and I will be trophies of the grace of God. And because we're trophies of the grace of God in Christ's death, burial, and resurrection, His power to save, we will forever be a heavenly reminder of all the angels of the grace and love of God. In this life, we are preparing for the life to come. In this life, we're going to school. In this life, God has us on the potter's wheel. Now, you know, when the potter throws a lump of clay, and so often I've seen this, throws a lump of clay on the wheel, and with a gentle touch of his fingers and his hands, and maybe a little paddle here and there, he forms a beautiful vase. If he forms it and it doesn't come out exactly right, you know what he does? He crushes it, throws it back on the wheel, and goes through the same process again. What does God do in your life and my life? Whenever and wherever and however he sees a flaw in our life, when he sees any area of independence which he knows will hinder his great purpose in your life and mine, he throws us back on the wheel, back into the crucible of brokenness, and he keeps on breaking and fragmenting and shattering and pruning and chiseling away at our life, breaking again and again and again until he has formed us in the likeness of his Son. That's what the Christian life's all about. It is becoming. The doing is an overflow of the becoming. If Christ Jesus has brought every area of our life into submission to his will, we don't have to worry about whether we're going to do. Do you think, my friend, if every person in this sanctuary today was walking in the Spirit, that is, our wills were shattered and in submission to him, we wouldn't even ever have to mention giving? You couldn't wait till the plates are passed. Do you know why you have a problem with giving? Because you have a streak of independence within you that says, and you hesitate and you refuse to obey God. We would never have to ask for anyone to volunteer to teach. We'd be looking for people to teach because you would be so surrendered to him, not worrying about whether you can, whether you can't. What's God going to do about this? What about my time? If I have to study on Saturday night, I can't watch television. And if I have to visit some of my class members, I won't be able to do some other things. You see, when my will has been saddle-busted, I belong heart, soul, mind, body, spirit. Everything belongs to him. Then it's up to him. You know why you argue with God? Because you have an independent streak in you that hasn't been broken. My friend, when I look at the Bible and read what God says about the Christian life, I'm awed by what he says versus how we act. And God says, I've zeroed in on every unbroken, unsurrendered, ungiven area. Brokenness is God's method of dealing with the spirit of independence within our life. What area has God zeroed in on your life this morning? What has he targeted? What is he working on? Have you wondered why you're going through such difficulty and hardship and heartache and trial? Or you'd like to blame it on somebody else because it's much easier to do it that way. But my friend, could it be that God has zeroed in on an area of your life and he has the pressure on, and he just sort of keeps tightening the vise in love by his grace, never too much and never too quickly, but he keeps tightening the vise, putting the pressure on in order to break you from self-dependency, self-will, self-sufficiency, that independent streak that God knows is the greatest deterrence to your becoming what God wants you to be. If I should ask you today, how many of you really want God's best for your life? Probably most of you would raise your hand. If I should ask you, how many of you want to become what God pre-designed you to become before you ever were born, you'd probably raise your hand. But suppose I ask, how many of you are willing for God to do anything that is necessary to bring you to a position of total surrender so that all he wants to do for you and all he wants to make out of you, he's free to do it? I wonder how many of you would raise your hand for that. Can you say today, God, I'm willing for you to so break and so work in my life that all that you are within me would so compellingly, overwhelmingly control my soul and my body that I would be a living, walking expression of the Lord Jesus Christ? Are you willing to tell him that? Now, this gets real simple. Here's how simple it is. Either I'm going to surrender and let God have his way and live my life discovering what God wants to do and what He wants to provide. I'm going to very ignorantly, selfishly, blindly, mistakenly hold on to my little bit for fear of loss and miss God's great blessing. So I want to ask you one last question. What are you holding on to that you're willing to keep on holding on to and live your life missing God's best over something that is temporal and passing and insignificant compared to what God has offered you? Isn't that foolish? You can't even think of anything. You can't even think of enough of anything that weighs and has the value of you holding on to it and missing God's great design in your life. All revival follows brokenness. It does not precede it, it follows it. Are you willing to say to Him today, all to Jesus I surrender, all to Him I freely give, I will ever love and trust Him in His presence and by His power daily live. My friend, I don't know about you. I've never found anything that I would exchange for knowing Jesus Christ and having Him in full charge of my life. Now, I've been broken, shattered, beaten, smashed, pruned, chiseled on. I didn't like it any more than you like it. But I can tell you this. I can look back over these years and I can honestly thank God for what He's done. Every chisel blow, every hammer blow, every cut of the knife, every slice into my innermost being, every tear, every pain, every hurt, every disappointment, every disillusionment, every moment of despair, I can tell you, it is worth it all to be able to know in your heart that He has it all. One day you're going to stand before Him, and in that day you're going to recognize how insignificant, foolish was what you held on to when you see what you missed. When I think about all of you young people here, many of you singles, you've got your whole life before you. And Satan's tricked you and deceived you. And you're holding on to this relationship and this sexual desire and this vocational commitment and all of these things which are passing. God can satisfy them, everyone, in His perfect fulfillment. If you'll give it up, He'll give you something better than you could ever arrange, manipulate, or create. It is yours for the dying to your old selfish independent streak. Yours for complete and total surrender. Father, in Jesus' name, I pray that we might recognize that we stand and sit today in Your awesome presence. Known only to You is that vast host of blessings, that vast array of potential which You see in each one of us, ready, willing to be brought to fruition if we would but surrender and die to our selfish, independent spirit. I pray today in Jesus' name that there might be confession and repentance as You have surfaced those areas. A renewed commitment today to be broken, whatever is necessary,
1: Let the total life be brought into submission to your will. I pray for those who are unsaved and need to make that place their trust in Jesus Christ for the forgiveness of their sins. That they might understand that they're willing to confess their sins and ask for your forgiveness based on the death of your Son Jesus at the cross, where their sin debt was paid in full. At the moment they're willing to ask in faith that you will forgive and cleanse and bring to birth a new life. I pray in Jesus' name as you offer your invitation, Father, that many will stand to their feet and whisper this prayer to you quietly. All to Jesus, I surrender. All to you, I freely give. I will ever love and trust you. In your presence, daily live. I pray that your Spirit would move into the saddle of our hearts today. In Jesus' name.
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0: Brokenness is God's way of dealing with the self-life. That is, that independence within us, which God must deal with in order for us to become the person that God wants us to be. And by brokenness, we simply mean not that a person could lose their zest for living, but that rather every area of that person's life would be brought into submission to the will and purposes of God. Because it is His plan that you and I would be controlled not by our flesh, not by our five senses of the body, not by our own stubborn, independent will, but rather by the presence of the Holy Spirit within us. And so God has so arranged our life that this outer man with which we relate to our environment and the inner man, our soul, our mind, will, emotion, conscience, and consciousness may be brought into submission to the Spirit who lives within us in order that our life would be an expression of the indwelling presence of Jesus Christ. That is God's ultimate design for all of us. Now, this is the second in our series of messages on brokenness, the way to blessing. The first one, brokenness, the principle. Today, brokenness, the purpose. Why is it that God breaks us? Why is it that God shatters and chisels and sands and prunes away our life until finally we are brought into submission to Him? Why is it that God keeps on doing that when we are so rebellious sometimes and so independent in our spirit? Well, there are two primary reasons for which God breaks us, and that's what I want us to deal with this morning. Brokenness, the purpose, and I want to illustrate each of these with a biblical character today, the life of Moses. And if you'll turn to Exodus chapter 2, I want us to read one simple passage from which we will depart and our message on brokenness, the purpose. And you'll recall that Moses has grown up now from that little boy who was found in the Nile River. And verse 11 of chapter 2 says, "Now it came about in those days when Moses had grown up that he went out to his brethren and looked on their hard labors, and he saw an Egyptian beating a Hebrew, one of his brethren. So he looked this way and that, and when he saw there was no one around, he struck down the Egyptian and hid him in the sand. And he went out the next day, and behold, two Hebrews were fighting with each other. And he said to the offender, 'Why are you striking your companion?' But he said, 'Who made you a prince or a judge over us? Are you intending to kill me as you killed the Egyptian?' Then Moses was afraid, and he said, 'Surely the matter has become known.' When Pharaoh heard of this matter, he tried to kill Moses. But Moses fled from the presence of Pharaoh and settled in the land of Midian, and he sat down there by a well." Now, 40 years later, chapter 3, verse 1. "Now Moses was pasturing the flock of Jethro, his father-in-law, the priest of Midian, and he led the flock to the west side of the wilderness and came to Horeb, the mountain of God, the backside of the desert. And the angel of the Lord appeared to him in a blazing fire from the midst of a bush,
1: And he looked, and behold, the bush was burning with fire, yet the bush was not consumed. So Moses said, I must turn aside now and see this marvelous sight, while the bush is not burned up. When the Lord saw that he turned aside to look, God called to him from the midst of the bush and said, Moses, Moses. And he said, Here I am. There are two primary purposes for which God breaks us. The first purpose is spiritual maturity. So I want you to jot that down. In fact, I'm going to give you a number of things to jot down. The two primary purposes, so there are two primary points to this message. One of them, spiritual maturity. God breaks us in order to mature us and to make us Christ-like. Now, in the process of maturing, there are three things that are involved. First of all, change. If you're not willing to change, you're not going to grow in your spiritual life and mature. You can't hold on to old ways, old ideas, old thoughts, erroneous concepts about God, about the Holy Spirit, about the Christian life. You can't hold on to those and grow in your Christian life. So maturing means change, but likewise, maturing requires growing. That is, growing toward, moving toward Christ-likeness in your spirit, moving toward a dependence upon the Lord Jesus Christ, moving toward allowing the Holy Spirit to govern and guide and guard your life, moving toward the position wherein your body and your soul are brought into submission to the Holy Spirit so that Jesus Christ can express His life through you. And the third element in that maturity is brokenness. First of all, there must be change. Secondly, growth. And third, brokenness. That is, God dealing with the self-life within us. That is, that spirit of independence that wants to act independently of God's will. That spirit within us that desires to act independently of God's will. All of us came into the world with it. All of us have to deal with it all of our lives. God is in the process of breaking that. And His motive is to do so. And in doing so, He's looking out for you and me. He has something in mind that He knows the acting of an independent spirit, independent of God, is going to be a detriment to us. Now, I want us to look at this whole question of brokenness today as far as its purpose in the life of Moses. And I want us to see for just a moment a little background in Moses' life. Remember, Joseph was sold by his brothers to a caravan. He went to Egypt. He was purchased by a certain man and became a servant in Potiphar's household, falsely accused by his wife, placed into prison, stayed there for some time. God gave the butler and the baker in prison a dream. Joseph interpreted the dream. One day he was in prison. The next day he's the prime minister of all of Egypt and saved them from destruction because of 7 years of famine. Well, during that time and before it happened, he sent for his family. And so those 70 people came down into Egypt, and therefore they were saved from the famine. And that was the beginning of a family in Egypt that grew into something close to 2.5 to 3 millions of people. And now the Bible says, after Joseph died, a Pharaoh rose who did not know Joseph, and therefore they placed the Hebrew children into bondage, and therefore they became slaves. They were the slaves of Egyptians. So now Moses, of course, is born during this period of slavery. And because of the increase of the Hebrews, the law went out that every male child should be destroyed. His mother, deciding not to allow him to be destroyed, builds a little ark, places him in it, sends him down the Nile River, sends the daughter along to watch. Pharaoh's daughter, by the providential hand of God, her maiden finds little Moses in the basket. And then this Hebrew sister shows up on the scene, and what ultimately happened was that Moses' mother had the privilege of caring for him in his early years and bringing him up. Now he has grown up in the household of Pharaoh, and he sees his people being mistreated. And one day, the Bible says he goes out and he sees one of the Hebrew children being beaten
0: by an Egyptian, and he looks both ways. He doesn't see anybody looking, so he kills the Egyptian, buries him in the sand. The next day he comes out, overseeing what's going on, finds two Hebrews fighting each other. Didn't know one of them saw what he had done, and so one of them brings up the murder of the Egyptian, and so he becomes afraid. Pharaoh finds out about it, because Pharaoh is already afraid of any kind of uprising or rebellion among the Hebrews, and so he goes after Moses to kill him, and the Bible says that Moses fled over into Midian, and as the King James says, on the backside of the desert. That's the way he arrived where we find him in that third chapter. 40 long years Moses spends on the backside of the desert as a shepherd. Now, what is the motivation for God's breaking Moses? God chose Moses as the man through whom he would liberate the Hebrew children out of Egyptian bondage, through whom he would establish as a nation, and through whom he would ultimately send the Messiah, Jacob's 12 sons, one of whom was Judah, the lion of the tribe of Judah. And God protected that genealogical line all the way up until the very day Jesus Christ was born. So God chose Moses for this tremendous task. Now, what was the need of being broken in the life of Moses? Here's a man who is very skilled. He has a tremendous background. He has tremendous credentials. He has prestige and power and prominence and position, inexhaustible resources. He has been given a position by Pharaoh. He is, by God's providential hand, the son of Pharaoh's daughter. That is, he became hers. And now he's grown up in all of this palatial wealth and all the resources and all that is at his fingertips. But God has chosen him to liberate them. So God must begin to work in this man's life. And therefore, how does he work in this man's life? He works in his life in the same way he works in your life and mine. The situation is different. The time is different. The circumstances are different. But here's the important thing. The purpose is the same. In order to prepare Moses for the task that God had for him to accomplish, God knew that he must break Moses of his dependence upon anything and every single thing in his life so that Moses would be able to stand saying that he had absolutely nothing but God Jehovah and Jehovah God only upon which to depend. For the simple reason, he knew that the task that he called him for would demand that. Now, when God breaks us, he breaks us for a purpose. And with the life of Moses, he knew that he must be broken because his purpose was to deliver his people from Egyptian bondage and to demonstrate his supernatural loving care for these people and also to dishearten all of their enemies who would watch them come out of Egyptian bondage unarmed and likewise to direct their worship and their devotion to the one true God. Many of them had been Egyptianized. They'd begun to worship the gods of Egypt. They'd been there some 400 years. Why should they believe in Jehovah God? If there is a Jehovah God, why had he not delivered them before now? So God had to deal with Moses in such a fashion that God and God alone would be glorified in the work he called him to do, and it would be done in a fashion that only God could take the credit for it. So what does he do? He begins to work on Moses. Here's what I want you to see. On this particular day when Moses goes out, he's already committed to seeing his people released from bondage, thinking about it, dreaming about it, planning on it. How would he do it? How could he bring this to pass? Seeing his parents and his grandparents and his great-grandparents before him, hearing how they had suffered under the slavery of Egyptian bondage. And so on this particular day, he decides what he'll do. He'll start with killing them one at a time. And so he slays an Egyptian. God allows him to do it. And then God allows him to have fear and to flee and to be driven out of the palace and over into a desert place on the backside of the desert. Now, here's what I want you to see. God began the process of preparing Moses for the purpose for which he'd called him. And the purpose, first of all, was to spiritually mature him. And in God's eyes, spiritual maturity is not having

He lost his privilege. He lost his prominence. He lost his prestige. He lost his power. He lost his pride. He lost everything. God stripped Moses of everything he had. Here he was before, dressed in the finest of clothing, riding in the finest of chariots, the finest of servants. And now he's over on the backside of the desert, tending sheep. So I want you to notice how God changed Moses' circumstances. He changed him, for example. He changed his vocation from a superintendent to a shepherd. He changed his dwelling place from a palace to a tent. His home from this big city over into the desert. He changed his attitude from haughtiness and self-confidence to humility. God changed everything about him. He changed his focus from self-centeredness to God. He changed his methods from his own ways to God's ways. He changed the outcome from failure to success. Everything about him he changed. And my friend, as gifted and as talented and as skilled and as resourceful as Moses was, from God's viewpoint, all of that, listen to me carefully, all of that stood in the way of God using this man. Now, my friend, the world's idea is you choose the most skillful, the most prominent, the most prestigious, the most powerful, the most this, the most that, the most the other. God's way is choosing the weakest, those who have absolutely nothing, and those who have come to the absolute end of themselves when they have nothing to rely upon but Jehovah God and God alone. On the backside of the desert, he lost it all. On the backside of the desert, he was a nobody. On the backside of the desert, he was simply a shepherd. Oh, he'd been somebody great, but no longer. You say, do you mean to tell me that that's what God has to do to everybody? Now, first of all, you're not Pharaoh's son, so don't worry about that. But God does utilize the same principle. And God's purpose in your life and my life is not to make us famous. It is not to make us prominent. It's not to make us prestigious. It's not to make us wealthy. His purpose in our life is not any of that. His purpose in your life and my life is to bring us to the position of absolute nothingness, whereby we recognize all we have of any value is God and God alone. Now, God may give you the position of being wealthy. He may give you a position of prominence in your business or whatever it might be. He may give you all of these things. But any time any one of those stands in the way of your totally and absolutely depending upon God, and your goal of Jesus Christ being expressed through your life, you can mark it down. He draws a bullseye on that area of your dependence, and he zeroes in on it because he knows any dependence upon anything is going to hinder God's purpose for your life. Now, I want to show you how that happens in the life of Moses. You know, of course, the story of what God called him to do, and I want to show you in a few moments how involved that was. God knew that if Moses, under any condition, attempted to pull this off, that is, liberating 2.5 million people. Now, if you'll think about that, that would be like metropolitan Atlanta and a little beyond that. Everybody living together in one place and somebody saying, I'm going to liberate all of these people. Now, I want to show you in a moment how difficult this was, but God knew that he had to absolutely strip Moses of any self-dependence, any of his personal plans, any of his personal ambition, any of his personal ideas about how to liberate God's people until he had nothing left. You say, well, why did it take him 40 years to do it? My friend, God will break and keep on breaking until all resentment has been broken out of our life, all hostility, all anger. And you see, growing up in this family and watching his people mistreated, be mistreated as they were, I'm sure that Moses must have had some anger and hostility and self-determination. I'm going to free my people. I'm going to get it done. I will see that it happens. God had to absolutely shatter all of that until he was a man who had dependence upon nothing except God and God alone. Help.

0: Hopelessly and hopelessly, he faced an uncertain future, knowing that the cries of his people over in Egypt were still going up and God somehow was not answering their prayers. God had to shred him of everything. 40 long years it took to weed out of Moses' life and break out of Moses' life, cleanse him from that anger and hostility. You see, because if he'd have gone back in a spirit of anger and hostility and determination and self-confidence and all that a man can measure up in himself, he would never have been able to do it. He had to walk in the steps of God, in harmony with God, in absolute obedience to God, or it would never have worked. You know why oftentimes God can't accomplish in our life what he wants to accomplish? Too much self. We think we have it worked out. We want to do God's work our way. We want the plan to fit our schedule, our purposes, our goals, our dreams, and the path that we've set out. God sets it out, and our objective must be to follow him. And so therefore, he must break all shreds of independence within us so that we're willing to say, yes, Lord. Yes, Lord. Yes, Lord. Over in Midian, on the backside of the desert, out there tending sheep, Moses didn't have anything but God. Nothing but God. Now, many people are threatened by that. They don't want to hear sermons about being broken and suffering and pain and all this because, you see, they've been taught. It's self-confidence, self-determination, set your goals, set your plans, go after them, don't move, don't budge. I understand that. The only problem with that is this. God works his greatest work in those men and women who realize how hopeless they are apart from his supernatural intervention in their life. It's either going to be the flesh or it's going to be the spirit. That doesn't mean that you're not to achieve in your business. It doesn't mean that you're not to build a godly family. It does not mean that you're not to do the work that God has called you to do. But we must be careful that we do not do it based on our experience and our prestige and our resources, but rather on God. You see, God's goal for your life and mine is, he said, he predestined that we would be conformed to the likeness of his Son. How did Jesus operate? Based on his relationship with the Father. He says, I only do the things I see my Father doing. I only say the things the Father tells me to say. Jesus was living out the divine life. And Jesus Christ living within us desires that he be able to live his life out through us. And in order to do that, every shred of self must be broken and shattered. It must be laid aside until it is God and God alone. Now, someone has said, a soul is converted in a moment of time, but a saint, it takes a lifetime. A saint is manufactured in a lifetime. A moment of conversion, sainthood, it takes a lifetime. Most brokenness does not happen over a short period of time. God begins to chisel away at our life. He begins to prune. He begins to break. He will never break your spirit, but only your will. It is not God's purpose to leave you lifeless and broken in your spirit so that you have nothing within. To break your will, to revitalize your spirit so that in your spirit you have him. Him only. But my friend, when you have God, you've got enough. When you have him, you have everything. And so that is his purpose for doing so. So when you look at the life of Moses, God began to mature him by doing what? Stripping him of everything so that it was God and God only. Isn't it amazing how a person becomes a Christian early in life and then they begin to climb and claw and gather and gain and accumulate and assimilate and arrange and amass as if this is the Christian life. You know what the Christian life is? It's getting rid of this and getting rid of that and ridding ourselves of this and anything and everything that God puts his finger on until it's just you and him. There's a second reason that God has in mind, a second purpose for brokenness. First of all, we said spiritual maturity, bringing us to the end of ourselves so it is us and God alone. Our dependence upon him, his life flowing through us, that intimate, loving relationship of utter dependence upon him. And the second purpose for that brokenness is, remember first, spiritual maturity. Secondly, supernatural ministry. You say, well, that leaves me out because I'm a homemaker. Let me ask you something, Mom. Can you tell me any more responsibility in all of life that is more demanding than raising a godly family? You think of the wisdom and the faith and the patience and the love. You can think of all the attributes that are so absolutely necessary for a mother to raise godly children. Think of all the sacrifice and all the time it takes, and all the skill and the wisdom and the knowledge and the understanding that a woman must have to raise godly children. Don't ever belittle your responsibility as a mother. Don't ever belittle and say, well, I don't have a ministry. Suppose Moses' mother said, I don't have a ministry. Moses' mother had a great ministry, bringing her son into the world, saving him. And then in the few little compact years she had, she ingrained within him something he never lost. Now, if I should ask you, how many of you know the name of Moses' mother? You could look in the Bible and find out, but you know Moses' name. But Moses' mother had a godly ministry. She raised her son. And you see, the truth is that all of us that have a ministry, that doesn't mean behind the pulpit, we have different roles. It doesn't mean one is more important than the other in God's eyes in your life. But what God wants is this. He wants your maturity to be such that whatever His purpose is in your life, He would be able to accomplish that and achieve that. Now, He chose Moses for the purpose of liberating this family of people that now has grown to almost 3 million. Now, I want you to see the ministry to which He called him and how God has worked this purpose in his life. Now, think about this for a moment. We said, first of all, the purpose is maturity, spiritual maturity. Secondly, supernatural ministry. Now, all ministry, if it's real, is supernatural, because you can't carry out ministry without the intervention and the involvement of God, which is the involvement of the supernatural power of the Holy Spirit. Anything done other than in the Spirit is not supernatural. Anything that's done outside the Holy Spirit of God is not ministry from God's point of view. So whether it's carrying on your business on the basis of spiritual principles, or raising a godly family, or preaching the gospel, or singing in the choir, or playing in the orchestra, no matter what it is, if it is done to the glory of God and by the power of the Holy Spirit, it is ministry done in the supernatural power of God. Now, I want us to look at the ministry of this man. First of all, it was absolutely spectacular in its objective. Now, think about this for a moment. God said to Moses, there by the burning bush, I want you to go to Pharaoh and tell him to let my people go. Now, you can imagine what he must have felt. Me, shepherd, go to Pharaoh's court, tell him that I said or you said, and he won't even know who you are, tell him that you said, let his people go. Then think about organizing 2.5 million Hebrews. Imagine getting them together. Now think about what had to go through Moses' mind now when God said, I want you to liberate my people. Imagine organizing these 2.5 million Hebrews. Imagine trying to figure out how are we going to escape. How are they going to get out? God says, I'm going to free them. How are you going to free them? You go tell Pharaoh to let my people go. Suppose he doesn't let them go. And even if he does, there's the Red Sea to deal with. And then there are those months and months and maybe years in the desert. Hot, burning sun of the desert. What about the supply lines? What about food? What about water? What about clothing? And besides that, how in the world am I going to keep this crowd together? Imagine 2.5 million of them, most of them would never have seen Moses. Imagine what he must have thought, what must have gone through his mind when God said to him, Moses, I have chosen you. After 40 years on the backside of the desert, now Moses flat out before God, before the burning bush, take off the shoes on your feet. The ground upon which you stand is holy ground. I've got a job for you. He said the same thing you and I would have said. You got the wrong fellow. There's no way He told him he couldn't speak in public. He said, I can't do it. Send somebody else. He told him all of these things. And remember what he asked him to do. Bring the nation of Israel, or bring the family of Hebrews out of Egyptian bondage, across the Red Sea, down to Sinai to be de-Egyptianized, to receive the law, teach them the law, then carry them up to the promised land, into the promised land, having learned the law, so that they would be a peculiar people, different from everyone else. God intended to separate the Hebrews from all the pagan, heathen, idolatrous people around them, so that the way they dressed, their customs, their sacrifices, everything made them absolutely a totally different people. He said, you're not to marry them, you're not to fellowship with them, you're not to fight with them, you're not to worship with them, nothing. You're to be absolutely separated from all the other peoples of the world. So God gave them their own economy. God gave them their own lifestyle, their own way of living that would totally separate them. That's why he said to them, under no condition are you to marry with the heathen. You are not to worship their gods. He gave them the Ten Commandments and all the other laws in order to keep them a separated, peculiar people. A spectacular objective he gave to Moses. He says, this is the responsibility you have. Secondly, it was strategic in its purpose for God. God's purpose was that through this nation, all the other nations of the earth would learn the identity of the one true God, who is Jehovah, Yahweh, Adonai, all the other names the Old Testament gives us for God. Now, what a tremendous task. And through this family and through this nation would come the Messiah. What a tremendous goal God had set for these people. This task that God had given to him was supernatural in its method. Now, I want you to think about this for a moment. How in the world would God ever pull this off? Moses could never have done it. The only way he could possibly have fulfilled the ministry God called him to was, first of all, to absolutely strip him of all self-confidence, all goals, all ideas, all plans, all strategy, and leave him with nothing. Took him 40 years to do it. So now, when God comes to Moses, what does he tell him? He says, I want you to go to Pharaoh and tell him, let my people go. He says, well, now when I tell the Hebrews who sent me, what shall I say? You say, you tell them, I am hath sent you. I am in the past, I am in the present, I am in the future. I am sovereign in the past, I am sovereign in the present, I am sovereign in the future. I'm all powerful in the past, I'm all powerful in the present, I'm all powerful in the future. The great I am has sent you. Now, he told him what to do. But there's some things God didn't tell him. So I want to tell you, my friend, when God calls you to a task, he's not going to give you the full story. Can you imagine what Moses must have thought if God had said to him of the burning bush, Moses, I want you to go to Pharaoh and tell him, let my people go. I'm going to send 10 plagues. I'm going to open the Red Sea. I'm going to cover you with a cloud by day and fire by night. I'm going to give you all the food you need and all the water you're going to ever want to drink. If he'd have given him the whole picture, Moses would probably have thought, I must be dreaming. Open the Red Sea, fire in the heavens, all the unnatural things he could have thought about. But God gave him just enough. He said, Moses, all you need to know is that you're to go, and the only thing you need to remember is, I will be with thee. Why did God strip Moses and break him? Because he wanted Moses to go to see Pharaoh with only one thing. A shepherd's staff in his hand, which was a symbol of the presence of God. That's all he had. He said, I will go with thee. And what did God do? Not only did he free those Hebrews, the Bible says God sent them plagues. Plague after plague after plague. 10 plagues he sent them until finally even the Pharaoh was broken and let them go. Then when they got, of course, to the Red Sea, you remember what happened there? Supernatural, the way God did it. He gave them a cloud by day to keep the heat of the desert sun off of them, to keep them cool. At night, the desert is cold, and so he let there be a fire in the heavens, a cloud of fire to keep them warm at night. Their shoes didn't even wear out. And God rained down food from heaven. And water was there when they needed it. Every single thing they needed, I want you to remember, Moses didn't provide any of it. Moses didn't open the Red Sea. Moses didn't convince Pharaoh. Moses didn't put the clouds up there. Moses didn't provide the food. Moses didn't provide the water. Moses didn't do anything. You know the only thing Moses did? The only thing Moses did was to follow the commands of the Lord his God. God assumed full responsibility for all the consequences and all the needs of 2.5 millions of people through the leadership of one obedient servant who had been stripped of all self-confidence, all self-reliance, so that all he had was God. Supernatural in its method, but I want you to notice something else about it. Sacrificial in its demands. You think about the toll this took on Moses. Moses had the responsibility of organizing this crowd. And you can imagine the kind of attitudes that cropped up. Sacrificial, it's the demand. Moses, you're to lead these people. You're to obey me no matter what. No matter how often they persecute you. And you remember what happens. So many times they want to rebel against him. He came down from getting the Ten Commandments, and what had they done? Now, they just come from the Red Sea. God had opened the Red Sea for them. They had seen the miracle. They were a part of the miracle. It isn't something they read about. They walked through the sea. Now what? They've built themselves a golden calf, and they're worshiping a golden calf. You're talking about sacrifice and demands. But likewise, it was stormy in its progress. You think about all the heartaches and the burdens and the strife. You think about 2.5 million Hebrews out there wandering in the desert and following a man they've never seen. Oh, they tell me his name is Moses. Have you ever seen him? No, but he's up the head of the crowd. Well, what did he say? I don't know what he said, but somebody told me that somebody told them that someone else told them that he said we were going to the promised land. Well, I heard there are enemies out there. Well, somebody told me that somebody else said that there... Can you imagine 2.5 million people marching through the desert and the only thing they had to depend upon was one guy they've never even seen? That's all they had. And besides that, every once in a while, they wanted to go back. Take us back to Egypt with the leeks and the onions and the cucumbers, but they don't mention slavery. Isn't it amazing how when God begins to break us, God begins to work in our lives, we want to run back to where it's ease and comfort and pleasure, but you can't do that. You see, God has set a purpose in your life, and I want to tell you something, my friend. You can weasel out of it the best you can and determine your heart. You are not going to be broken, and you, with your determination, you are going to get it done. And one of two things is going to happen. You're either going to give up and surrender, or God's going to put you on the shelf. Now, you know, you can take a beautiful vase that's worth $1,000 or more, beautifully colored, and set it on some very prominent place in your living room, and you walk by and say, isn't that pretty? Or you can take an old $5 gallon bucket pail, and I can carry enough water to refresh a whole lot of people who are thirsty. There's some folks who'd rather be pretty and just looked at. God wants buckets. Old buckets, full of God, emptied of self. Not beautiful vases, something to look at. But in order for that to happen, you got to get broken. Got to be willing to get dirty. Got to be willing to work. Got to be willing to sacrifice. Got to be willing to go through some stormy times. Got to be willing to suffer. And most folks don't want any pain. We want maturity without suffering and pain. We want to be able to succeed in the work that God has called us to do with no suffering, no pain, no rejection, no any of that. We just want it, just God answering our prayers and making everything so sweet and comfortable. But I want to tell you, that isn't the way God operates. Moses had a stormy path, but it was stretching in its effect. Listen, when he came to Pharaoh and said, God said, Jehovah said, let my people go. And he said, no. You can imagine what happened to the faith of Moses when time after time he went and then see these horrible plagues come upon the Egyptians. The first plague, the second, the third, the fourth, the fifth, the sixth, the seventh, the eighth, the ninth, the tenth. Until finally he let them go. Can you imagine the faith stretching experience of that in the life of Moses? And then when he came to the Red Sea, rumbling behind them was the sound of Egyptian charioteers. And they come this far. Here's the water. There's the bank. 2.5 million of us. We can't swim it. What now? God said, Moses, what do you have? Nothing. Same old rod, same old staff. He should just raise that. The sea right before his eyes opens up. They march across through the walls of water until every last Hebrew is on the other side. And when they're on the other side, God said, Moses, just drop the rod now. Watch what happens. And here they are fearful on the other side. And when enough Egyptian chariots get in the middle of the Red Sea, when enough of them are there to absolutely wipe out Egypt's charioteers, God just releases the water and they're all covered up and drowned, washed away. You can imagine the faith when Moses thought, you know, usually the desert's hot. It was on the backside down in Horeb or down in Midian it was hot. He looks up. Here's God's cloud keeping him cool. At nighttime, usually when they had to wrap up real good, here was the fire of God keeping them warm. Can you imagine the faith of Moses when God said to him, I want you to go up to the top of this mountain, Mount Horeb, Mount Sinai. And there, waiting upon God, God writes in stone his law in the very hand of Moses. And he says to Moses, I want you to teach this to my people because I'm going to rule them and govern them all of their lives by this. Can you imagine what happened to Moses' faith as he walked through those trying, difficult times? Remember where he came from now. God, I can't even speak in public. Who's going to listen to me? Send somebody else. I could never do that. And then years later, 2.5 million Hebrews have been liberated out of Egyptian bondage. You know how God did it? He did it, first of all, by stripping Moses of every single thing he had to depend upon but God himself. His promise was, I will go with you. Do you realize that God's made the same promise to you that he made to Moses? It's even a better promise for you and me because now we are indwelt by the supernatural presence and the power of the Holy Spirit. That is the same, listen to this now, the same supernatural power that opened the Red Sea and created clouds of coolness and clouds of warmth is the same supernatural Holy Spirit who is abiding and dwelling in you and me every single moment of our life. You say, well, why doesn't God do something supernatural in my life? Because it may be, my friend, that you may be too stubborn and determined, self-willed and independent to allow God to shatter and break you so that he can trust you with something good and big in your life. You see, brokenness is God's method. It isn't man's method, it's God's method. It's preparation. Our usefulness by God will be determined by the degree of brokenness within our life. There are a lot of folks who are just satisfied getting saved. But let me ask you a question. Would you really and truly like to discover what God could do in your life if there were nothing within you to keep him from doing it? Would you like to live your life and find out what God really planned for you the day he brought you into the world? Now, here's your first response. Oh, but. Would you forget the buts for a moment? I mean, buts like I'm 60 years old and buts, I've made these mistakes and buts, here's what happened. Just forget all of that for a moment. Because I want you to think about something. Do you know approximately how old Moses was when God issued him this great responsibility? He was approximately 80 years old. That should give some of you great hope. You know what he's saying to us? Listen, God will use anybody who's broken. He takes the weak. Think about this. Moses' shepherd's staff. David's slingshot. Gideon's pitcher. It's amazing what simple little weak things God takes to confound the mighty and to bring about His purpose. So I want to ask you a question. What is it in your life that you're holding on to, that you're not willing to surrender to God so He can use you to the maximum? What is it that you're holding on to with your self-independent will that you're not willing to give up so that you can mature to be the person God wants you to be, so you can accomplish what God wants you to accomplish? Is it worth that? Is this worth missing God's fantastic, indescribable, supernatural best for your life? You mean that one relationship is worth missing all of that? That one thing, that one habit is worth missing all of that? You want a new vision of God's purpose in your life? You want a new freedom in your spirit? You want a new power in your service for God? Here is where it begins. With a sense of humility, to be willing to say to God, Lord, I'm willing for You to break any aspect of my life, no matter what it is, in order to prepare me to become the total person You created me to be and to achieve the work in this world You've called me to achieve. Are you willing to tell Him that? Now listen, if not, why not? Are you willing to say to Him, mold me, break me, make me? Are you willing to say to Him, all to Jesus I surrender, all to Him I freely give? If not, why not? A new vision of God's purpose for your life, a new freedom in your spirit, and a new power in your service. Moses learned a great lesson by being broken, and God wanted to teach him a simple truth. This absolutely impossible task, but he had to learn something, that God and God alone would do the work. Bear not a single care thyself. One is too much for thee. The work is mine and mine alone. Thy work to rest in me. It is when you and I learn to rest in Him and know that it's all His and not ours, that God is able to accomplish what He has so willed to accomplish in your life. Now I want to address this again today to you who are 12, 16, 20, 25, 35, 40. You, if you live a long time, who've got over half, two-thirds, three-fourths of your life to live, the wisest thing you can do is to tell God you want Him to break you so that all of your life, the rest of your life, most of your life, He'll have it to accomplish His purpose. Father, in Jesus' name, I pray that You'll hover over this fellowship in these moments. And wherever people are listening, that You'll hover over that person at this very moment to realize how serious it is to be confronted with the truth and be forced by the nature of the truth to make a decision as to whether we will act independently of You or surrender to You all that we are. I pray for somebody today who needs to be saved, whose independence will ultimately take them into a place of eternal separation from you if they continue. I pray for those, Father, who are listening, that they might be willing to be honest enough to ask themselves this question: am I willing to hold on to what I want and miss God's great best for my life? Let there be confession. Father, let there be repentance. Father, let there be surrender. Lord, let there be yieldedness to your will in these moments is my prayer. In Jesus' name, amen.
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0: Brokenness is God's method of dealing with that self-life within all of us, which is that desire to act independently of God. And His ultimate objective is to bring every aspect of our life into total submission to His will, so that God's ultimate purpose for creating us would be accomplished. Oftentimes, we object to the way God does that. This is the third message in our series on brokenness, the way to blessing. The first, the principle. Secondly, the purpose. And now today, the process. That is, God doesn't just react. God goes about breaking us in a very systematic fashion. And what I'd like for us to do in this message is to look at the process God uses to break us. And as in each of these messages, we want to illustrate this principle by some biblical character, and today it is the Apostle Peter. So if you'll turn to Luke chapter 22, and let's read a portion of this chapter and remind you that Jesus has been arrested and they've taken him away, and this is an incident that happens after that. Verse 54 of Luke chapter 22. And having arrested him, they led him away and brought him to the house of the high priest. But Peter was following at a distance. And after they had kindled a fire in the midst of the courtyard and had sat down together, Peter was sitting there among them. And a certain servant girl, seeing him as he sat in the firelight and looking intently at him, said, "This man was with him too." But he denied it, saying, "Woman, I do not know him." And a little later, another saw him and said, "You're one of them too." But Peter said, "Man, I'm not." And after about an hour had passed, another man began to insist, saying, "Certainly this man also was with him, for he is a Galilean too." But Peter said, "Man, I do not know what you're talking about." And immediately while he was speaking, a cock crowed. And the Lord, who was walking by, and the Lord turned and looked at Peter. And Peter remembered the word of the Lord, how he had told him, "Before a cock crows today, you will deny me three times." And he went out and wept bitterly. Peter was not a normal sort of a fellow, very talented, very gifted in many ways. And if you will take a concordance and look in the Gospels, you'll find the name of the Apostle Peter above all the other names of the apostles many times over. In fact, you'd be surprised how many times his name is mentioned in the New Testament. Now, if you recall that Peter, James, and John were the group that were in the inner circle with Jesus, somehow there seemed to be a relationship more intimate with them than all the rest of the apostles. He was a fisherman, rather impulsive, self-centered. Self was written all over him, and impulsive, lots of talent and ability, very strong, strong-willed, self-willed. Jesus said about him, he said, "I'm going to change your name, I'm going to call you the Rock," which I'm sure didn't help his ego any. And you and I may wonder, well, why in the world would Jesus choose a fellow like this? For the same reason he's chosen you and me. He didn't choose us because of what we are. He chose all of us for what he could see within us, that all of us have the potential of becoming in Christ Jesus. And so Jesus chose a man through whom he could work,
3: as he did all of those apostles, but he had a special work for the apostle Peter. And in the process of preparing Peter for the work, the process is a beautiful example of the process of brokenness. God getting him ready for the work God had called him to do. Now, I want you to listen very carefully. There are only 4 points to this message. The first one is extremely important that you understand what we mean by God targeting our area of brokenness. Now, remember we said that brokenness is God's way of dealing with the self-life, that part of us, that desire within us to act independently of God's will and purpose and plan for our life. So what he does, he, through brokenness, brings our physical body, our soul, our mind, our will, our emotion, our conscience, our consciousness into submission to the indwelling presence of the Holy Spirit, who is there residing within us for the purpose of guiding and controlling our life. But it's a struggle not for most of us, but for all of us. And so, what is this process? That is, how does God go about breaking an individual? So I want you to jot down 4 things, and the first one is this. God targets the area in which we need to be broken. God targets the area which is to be broken. All of us have strengths, and all of us have weaknesses. All of us. And so you would think, well, what we're to do, we're to live by our strengths and work on our weaknesses. But the truth is that in our strengths, we probably are the most vulnerable because that's where we let our guard down. In our weaknesses, we're the most conscious of our weaknesses because we think, I'm so weak here, we probably are more guarded there. But I want you to understand how God operates when we say that he targets the area in which we need to be broken. Here's the way he does it. Here is a need over here in our life, or rather a hindrance in our life to what God wants to accomplish in our life or what he wants us to become. He sees this area. It can be an attitude. It can be a habit. It can be a relationship. It can be something that we desire so strong that we hold on to, but something usually very valuable in our life. So he sees an area over here that's hindering what God wants us to become. So what does God do? Does he go over here and work on the hindrance? Well, he does. He targets the hindrance, but the way he operates is this. He looks at our life and sees what's the most valuable to us, what is the most precious to us, what is it that we cherish the most, what is it we are holding on to, what's the last thing in the world we want to give up. And God puts his finger and begins to break us in that thing that we depend upon, that which we cherish the most, that which we hold on to in order to deal with something over here that probably most of us don't want to deal with. It is old human nature to try to rationalize this, camouflage it, explain it away. God wants to deal with it because he sees it as a hindrance. Now, there are times when the hindrance in our life, we're not even aware of what it is. We know that there may be something, but we can't even put our finger on what it is. God knows exactly what it is. And so we may either rationalize it away, excuse it if we know what it is, or even if we don't know what it is, God has already targeted it, and what he does is he goes after the target by the way of getting our attention with something we hold on to dearly. He knows exactly how to get our attention because, you see, whatever I am depending on over here or relying upon, God is going to remove it one way or the other because he wants us relying only upon him. He wants no relationship to take the place of our relationship with him. No reliance upon anything that would substitute for him. And therefore, in order to force us to deal with that which we don't want to deal with or not even aware of, God begins to crush and to break and to shatter and to remove from our life oftentimes that which is dear to us, what we cherish, what we hold on to, what is the most valuable to us. And in the process of that breaking, God gets us to a position of such neutrality and such openness. Then he can point to that area of our life that needs to be dealt with if we don't know it, or in the process of being broken, we very soon begin to realize God is after this and now I have to deal with it. So when we say that God targets an area in our life, that's what we're talking about. Now, you don't have to be accused by anyone else. The Holy Spirit is living in your heart if you're a believer. And already, even now in this message, He's already surfaced in your life what He wants to deal with. You already know what, most of you probably know what it is. Something in your life that is a hindrance to the free flow of the Spirit of God in your life. Freedom in your witness. Freedom of victory in your daily life. The free flow of the Spirit of God, something hinders that. Something you have to keep dealing with. Something you get drawn to. Something you get magnetized to. Something that disrupts your peace and your harmony with the Lord Jesus Christ and your contentment with Him. You already know more than likely what that is. Now, Peter's life is a beautiful example of God identifying and targeting the area He has to deal with. Now, this is one of those sermons that I wish we had about an hour and a half, and we could just talk back with each other, because I'd like to ask you some questions and let you respond. So what I want you to do is I want you to follow me through some events in the life of Peter. And I want you to see if you can detect what it is. And if you're listening, if you just take your Bible and read these verses with us and see if you can identify what Jesus saw as the greatest hindrance in Peter's life and the area in which He dealt with over and over and over again, and the way Jesus broke Peter in order to deal with this hindrance. So let's begin with the 14th chapter of Matthew, with several passages in Matthew. 14th chapter of Matthew, and you recall in this chapter, Jesus had left His apostles, went up in the mountain to pray. They're out on the ship, and the storm comes up, and so they are in desperate condition, scared to death. And so here comes Jesus walking on the water. And they cried out for fear, and He said, "Now take courage, it's I, do not be afraid." Verse 28, Peter, now he's the only one. Peter answered Him and said, "Lord, if it's You, command me to come to You on the water." "Lord, if You ask me, I'll come walking on the water." Now remember this, that Peter had never seen anybody walk on water. Nor had any of the other apostles ever seen anybody walk on water, except that day when they saw Jesus. How many of you have ever seen anybody walk on water? So here he says, "Lord, if that's You, You tell me, and I'll walk on the water to You." So I want you to turn to Matthew chapter 16. Matthew chapter 16 is the beginning of a turning point in the ministry of Jesus when He says to His apostles, "I'm going to have to suffer and die and rise again." Verse 21 of Matthew 16. "From that time Jesus Christ began to show His disciples that He must go to Jerusalem, suffer many things from the elders and the chief priests and scribes, and be killed and be raised up on the third day. And Peter took Him aside and began to rebuke Him." Now, can you imagine somebody rebuking God? He began to rebuke the Lord Jesus, and He said to Him, "God forbid it, Lord, this shall never happen to You." And Jesus turned and said to Peter, "Get behind me, Satan. You're a stumbling block to me. You're not setting your mind on God's interest, but on man's." All right, let's keep going. I hope you're getting warm. Chapter 18, verse 21. "Then Peter came and said to Him, 'Lord, how often shall my brother sin against me and I forgive him?' 7 times," which he thought was very, very generous. And Jesus said to him, "Not 7, but 70 times 7. Then if you will turn to John chapter 13, and you'll recall this is in the upper room, and the cross is the next day, and Jesus is preparing to tell them the most important things probably He could tell them before He left, much of which was about the Holy Spirit. And verse 5 of chapter 13 says that Jesus poured water into the basin and began to wash the disciples' feet and to wipe them with the towel with which He was girded. And so He came to Simon Peter and He said to him, 'Lord, do You wash my feet?' Jesus answered and said to him, 'What I do You do not realize now, but you shall understand hereafter.' Peter said to Him, 'Never shall You wash my feet.'" That's interesting, isn't it? The same old Peter. Now, if you'll turn to Matthew 26. Matthew 26. Here he is again. Let's start with verse 31. Then Jesus said to them, "You will all fall away because of me this night, for it is written, I will strike down the shepherd, and the sheep of the flock shall be scattered. But after I have been raised, I will go before you to Galilee." But Peter answered and said to him, "Even though all may fall away because of you, I will never fall away." Then let's look at Luke chapter 22 and verse 49. And when those who were around him saw what was going to happen, they said, "Lord, shall we strike with the sword?" Now, either before Jesus had a chance to answer this or even after he answered this, look what happens. And a certain one of them, Peter, struck the slave of the high priest and cut off his right ear. Now, if you'll notice, of course, there are other experiences in the life of Peter, but everywhere you see Peter, what happens? He's out front, impulsively doing what? What is it that is so paramount in Peter's life? What is it that God, that the Lord Jesus Christ, what is it in his life that he saw as a hindrance that he must deal with in order for Peter to become the man he became? And you'll recall, he became the preacher at Pentecost. He was the foundation and the strength of that early church. And what is it that Jesus saw in this man whom he called the rock that he had to shatter? He had to deal with a great hindrance in his life. What was it? Pride. "I'll never leave you. Oh, I know that James and John, all the rest of them may count on me, the old rock. When everybody else has left you, I'll be here. You're not going to wash my feet. They're not going to kill you. Call on me, I'll walk on the water." Oh, prideful Peter, let me ask you something. Is there a hindrance in your life that the Holy Spirit has identified that's just as pronounced in your life as it is in Peter's life? Now, Jesus had to deal with that. And the truth is, either now or in the past, there are areas of our life just as pronounced, just as much a hindrance to us and God's work in our life as pride and egotism and arrogance oftentimes was in the life of the Apostle Peter. How could Jesus raise this man up, fill him with the Holy Spirit, make him the strength of that early church in its early days, prideful, full of arrogance, impulsive, thoughtless, oftentimes rebellious, going to do it his way? If we're going to take care of these Romans, we're going to do it by the sword, not by love. What is it in your life that God has identified, he's already targeted, that must go if you're going to be the person that God wants you to be? With the Apostle Peter, it was his pride. And so what we find as we go through these passages and you look at his life, what we find is the Lord Jesus Christ beginning to break Peter in order to deal with his pride. So I want you to watch the process. So the first step in the process is God targets the area in our life that he must deal with. It may be a habit. It may be an attitude. It may be a relationship. It may be our covetous, greedy grasp of something we do not want to give up. We do not want to surrender. But the Holy Spirit is the one who's to identify that in your life. Second step in the process. And that is that God arranges the circumstances in which we're to be broken. God arranges the circumstances in which we are to be broken. Now let me say two things about that. First of all, sometimes he puts it all together in order for us to be broken. Sometimes God allows us and sees us moving in a direction in which we will get ourselves in a position. By our own actions and our own moves, he will allow us to get ourselves in a position whereby the Spirit of God begins to break us. So either way, God is behind the process. Now, when you think about this in Peter's life for a moment, here's the Lord Jesus Christ walking on the water. Now, I'm not saying that Jesus sent the storm just to prove this to Peter, but in the circumstance of the storm, and Peter says, "Lord, if that's you, I'm coming." Well, he could have said, "Peter, stay in the boat with the rest of your friends." He didn't say that. He said, "Come." And so he comes walking on the water, and of course we know he looks around, he begins to sink. Now, you know, Jesus could have saved him at his ankle deep. At ankle deep, he could have raised him back up. But I have a feeling he let him get deep enough that Peter began to really get scared. Because he didn't say, Jesus, please save me. He cried out, Lord, save me. He thought he was going to sink because he was sinking. Now imagine this for a moment. Imagine what Peter was thinking about sinking. Then also imagine what he must have thought the rest of his apostle friends were thinking. There he goes again. And how embarrassed he must have been because, you see, if Peter was up to his old regular self-centered self, he was probably thinking, watch me, fellows. And out on the water he began, and now he had to come back, brought by the Lord Jesus Christ, sinking. Sinking. Imagine how humiliating that must have been. Now here he is, the Lord Jesus Christ, turning point in the life of the Lord, saying to them in very serious terms, I want you to understand what's going to happen. I'm going to have to die and leave you. I'm going to be crucified. I'm going to die the death of a criminal on the cross. I'm going to be accused falsely, crucified. I'm going to die. I'm going to be buried. I'm going to rise again. Peter said, no way is it going to happen. Now, here's the Lord Jesus Christ giving his apostles God's divine plan of redemption. That is, this is the most important thing in the life of Christ. This is why he came. And Peter steps in to say, no way, it's not going to happen that way. I'm not going to allow that. So what did Jesus do? He took his chisel out and popped him one more time. He said, right in front of his apostle friends, he said, you act just like the devil. Now, let me ask you a question. Suppose you went to work tomorrow morning and you're sitting around 12 other of your employees and the boss comes in and he says something and you say something and he says to you, you act just like the devil. Each time the chisel is humiliation. Up in the upper room, in one of the most precious times in the life of Jesus, here's Peter. You're not going to wash my feet. And Jesus has to say to him, if you won't allow me to be a servant and wash your dirty feet, you can have, Peter, you can have no part in this ministry. What did he say? Humbled by that, he said, just wash me from head to foot. Everywhere you turn, Lord, all the rest of these, they don't quite have the courage I've got. They'll probably leave you when the going gets rough. But you look behind, I'll be right at your footsteps. And a girl says to him, I believe you're one of those. Not I. A man says, you look like a Galilean. What? I don't know what you're talking about. The cock crows. And all of a sudden, he is humiliated and smitten with overwhelming conviction that his boast of loyalty and faithfulness, all of a sudden, it wasn't there. You see what Jesus did? Jesus took advantage of every opportunity to chisel away, chip away, and prune away every ounce of dependence Peter had upon himself. Now, here's what I want you to see. God zeroes in and targets that which hinders us. The outward expression of this is pride. Count on me. I can handle it. I want to be first. Everybody else may be wrong, but I'm going to be right. You know what Peter's basic ultimate problem was? It was pride. But you know what God had to chisel away at? The thing that really and truly was the thing that really took Peter to the last moments of Christ's life before he ever yielded. Well, I'm going to tell you at the last point, but I want you to think about it. You can see his pride and how the Lord Jesus is working in him. Now, let me ask you a question. Is there something going on in your circumstance today that you don't like? You're thinking, God, what are you up to? Could it be that he's targeted some area of hindrance in your life and you're in the process of having targeted it? God is in the process of setting up circumstances in your life to absolutely remove everything that you can grasp, hold on to, depend upon, rely upon except other than the Lord Jesus Christ himself. That's part of the process. He doesn't want us relying on anything else but him. I can't give up this relationship.

great consternation and anxiety and dissension and lack of harmony. God knows how to set up the circumstances in order to bring us to the end of ourself, in order that we can see or are willing to deal with the thing that is hindering us. If we don't know what it is, He's going to reveal it. If we know what it is and we won't deal with it, the pressure gets on until finally we say, God, okay. And you see, over here is the break-in process. Over here is the targeted area. Over here, He's taking something from me because He wants to correct something over here in my life that He knows is the hindrance. And sometimes, not understanding the principle, we think, well, God, what in the world's going on? Well, I've done my best on my job. Why could I lose my job? God, I've done my best in this relationship. Why has this relationship fallen apart? God, I've done my best in my finances. Why are they falling apart? It may not be that any of that's the problem. This is the problem, but God deals with this because empty-handed I have to come and say, oh, God, what are you trying to do in my life? And finally, He's able to show us and able to deal with it. Third thing I want you to jot down in the passage is this. God chooses the tools with which to break us. Now, we don't like them. I don't like them any more than you do. If God would choose the tools that I'd like for Him to break me, I'd say, God, just give me a book. Give me about 2 pages. I believe I can get the message. Well, the reason there are no such books is because nobody's ever gotten the message in 2 pages. You see, God chooses the tools with which to break us. Now, let me say 2 or 3 things about the tools. Number one, they're beyond our control. We don't do the choosing. God does the choosing. You see, we think we know what it would take to break us, but we don't. And secondly, we certainly wouldn't choose much of what He chooses, because you see, God's tools with which to break us are pointed and very sharp, very painful, cause great hurt, and oftentimes great suffering. He knows exactly what it takes. Beyond our control, I can't tell Him how I want to be broken. That's His business. Can't tell Him what tools to use. That's His business. They're absolutely beyond our control. Now, one thing I do know about them, they will be painful, hurtful, and oftentimes bring suffering. Now, that does not mean that God cannot use His Word to penetrate our heart and to break our stubborn will. He can use His Word. But most of the time, even when God uses His Word, there's going to be pain and suffering and hurt. Because He's dealing with something over here that we don't want to yield. And if it is something we don't know about, usually when we find out, we think, oh, God. And yet He must deal with it. On the other hand, there are times when God can break more quickly than He can other times, and we yield to it. It depends upon what it is that God is dealing with in our life. Now, let's think about some tools, for example. In the life of Peter, and we could never reproduce this situation, so it's not going to be this way with us. In the life of Peter, the tool that Jesus used most of all was His own word. Peter, you're acting like the devil. That was a rather penetrating, piercing word. Peter, you're going to deny me. Peter, you're going to fall away. So in his relationship with Christ, the primary tool was the words of Christ. But also probably some of the embarrassment that he had among his fellow apostles and his failures. What are the tools that God uses in our life? Now, I want you to listen to what I'm not saying. I'm not saying to you that God's going to kill this man to get this woman to do this, or kill this woman to get this man to do this, or take this child to get this man to do this. I'm not going to say that. It's true that sometimes when God takes a life, that someone else close to that life straightens up and God gets a hold of their life. But I don't think you can say, well, God killed him to get her to do so and so. Well, God loves both of them. So I don't want you to hear me saying that, but I want you to hear me saying this. Sometimes God will use tools that are very precious to us, very dear to us, the most precious, dearest thing in life, to break us. The second thing I want you to remember is this, that you cannot be broken privately. That is, all secluded in a capsule, because somebody

0: around you. It's going to spill on somebody. Whether it's your wife or your children or your parents or your friends or whoever it may be. And so God uses a tool. Here is a Christian couple whose priorities are out of sorts, progressing and succeeding in business, and God sees the hindrance. And so what happens? God knows exactly what to touch in the life of that family. And so the next thing you know, and listen to what I'm not saying, I would never say God caused this son to get on drugs or this daughter to get involved in sex. Or I didn't say God caused that. But God will take advantage of their weaknesses and their sins and their disobedience to break their parents. On the other hand, God may do the same thing with a husband and wife. He may use one of them to break the other. He may use a man's business to break him. Here's where his heart is. His life is, his business has become his life, and all of a sudden, it's not there. What is it that God's doing? Was it misplaced? You see, all of us have strengths and weaknesses, and there's nothing wrong with the strengths as long as we understand that God and God alone must be our ultimate strength. And secondly, the problem is that we misdirect the gifts and the abilities and the talents and the strengths we have. And what happens is we violate God's principles, sin against God by the misdirection of what we have. So what does he do? He deals with that which is precious to us. And he uses the pruning knife and the hammer and the sword and the fire. He burns, he hammers, he breaks, he shatters, he cuts to the very heart and the quick of a person's life. Why? Is it because God is ruthless and crude and cruel and heartless and lost his compassion? No, it's because God knows your potential. And you see, the truth is that knowing your potential, God isn't going to let you alone. And so, whether it is your health, and so for some people, that's the only way he gets their attention. That's the thing they pride themselves the most. Some people pride themselves in their looks. So what does God do? He begins to deal with it. Their possessions, he begins to deal with them. Some relationship, he begins to deal with it. God puts the pruning knife in our life at the point of my greatest love and devotion. Sometimes we don't even know what that is. We think, well, you know, I don't love my job, or I don't love my business, or I don't love money. I don't love this. I don't love that. The truth is we do. And it has very seductively become an idol in our life. And so God deals with it. Now, you know the worst tool God ever uses in anybody's life? Our enemies. Oh, God, don't use my enemies to get the truth to me. But sometimes he does. He uses our enemies to break us. That's the tool. And sometimes he'll use a tool that is so precious and dear to you. You don't know how to respond to that. You know what God does? He just keeps on increasing the pressure. He's got his eye on the goal, dealing with the hindrance. And all the time we're over here thinking, God, why is this happening to me? Why don't you stop this? Why don't you settle this? Why don't you straighten this out? God has an answer for all that. He knows he's dealing with whatever's hindering us in our life. So you see, sometimes your enemy can be God's tool. I didn't say your enemy was right. What they're doing to you may be absolutely, totally wrong. The way you've been treated in your vocation or your job may be absolutely wrong. Could it be that God has utilized someone else's wrong attitude to break you in an area, to get you to look over here to deal with what absolutely must be dealt with? We don't like the tools. We don't like husbands and wives being the tool, our children being the tool, loss of finances and loss of friends or status or position. We don't like any of that. But you see, God knows what it takes to get down here in my heart where I have to say, God, I don't have anything. It's just you now, Lord. And that's the best position to be in. He chooses the right tool. Then the last thing I want you to jot down, that is, God controls the pressure. God controls the pressure in the process of being broken. Remember that it's not God's purpose to break your spirit, because that would be devastating. God breaks the stubborn will in order that my will may be subdued to the Spirit of God who is within me. And now what I am keyed in on is, Lord, what would you have me to do? So he breaks our stubborn will to bring it in submission to his Spirit who is within us. Not our spirit, but our will, he's in the process of breaking. Now, my resistance to the breaking process will prolong it. Or my willingness to yield early will shorten it. So I do have something to do with the breaking process. The earlier and the quicker I'm able to identify and yield to what God is after, the quicker I do that, the quicker it's going to be over. But you see, sometimes we're just stubborn. We're willful, just like the Apostle Peter. Somehow I'm going to be able to handle this. Now, I want to get back to what I said a while ago. What is it that Peter had the biggest problem dealing with? Do you know why Peter, it took him 3 years before he was broken? The last thing in the world Peter wanted to give up is control. You see, think about this. He said to Jesus, when we're talking about God's eternal plan of redemption, it's not going to happen that way. I'm not going to allow them to kill you. Peter's in control. You're not washing my feet. I'll do the foot washing. Everybody else may leave. Count on me. If we're going to have a fight right here in Gethsemane, I'm going to be the first one to get a trophy. So he whacks off the Roman's ear. Peter had a very difficult time giving up control. But you know what? Every one of us do. Amen? We don't want to give up control. Somehow we want to have a little bit of the final say. But you see, brokenness is for the purpose of bringing us to the point when we don't have any more say. Lord Jesus, what would you have me to do in this? Lord Jesus, what would you have me to do in this? Lord Jesus, what will you have me to do in this? You see, brokenness is to bring us to the point that in every aspect of our life, the only question is, Lord, what do you want? Not how's it going to affect me? Is it going to make me richer or poorer? Am I going to have more recognition or less? Am I going to have more friends or less? Am I going to have more money or less? Am I going to be in... None of that's the issue. The issue is, Lord, what would you have me to do? And my friend, at any point in your life and mine, when we are confronted with a decision or a situation or a circumstance, and our conversation with God begins on any other line of thought, mark it down. He's targeted some area that he's going to deal with until you can begin to say, Lord, what do you want in my life? And you see, if there are none of those things back there, then there's no conflict between us and God. And so the question is, Lord, what do you want? If I, by stubbornness and self-will and selfishness, decide that I am not going to give up my right here, all I do is prolong, listen to this now, prolong the brokenness, but I also force God's hand to turn the vise just a little bit tighter, or to stick it a little bit deeper, or to sand a little bit stronger, or to chisel away a little bit deeper. Because all I'm doing is forcing God to bring on more pain and more hurt and more suffering until I'm willing to give up. Now, there are those who can hang in there resisting God, refuse to deal with it, and after a period of time, you know what God does? Just sets them on the shelf. Just puts them on the shelf. And sometimes in a church, when God has put somebody on the shelf, great potential, unwilling to be broken. Sometimes we want to take them off the shelf and ignore it. You see, what God's doing by breaking us is loving us. He sees the potential. Now, we said Peter's biggest problem was pride. God broke him. When did he break him? Luke chapter 22. Look at this. Here's when I believe Peter was ultimately broken. Out there by the fire, he denied to a young woman that he knew Christ. He denied to two different men he knew him. And then here's what I want you to notice. Peter said, "Man, I don't know what you're talking about." And immediately while he was still speaking, the cock crowed. And the Lord, now think about this, the Lord, walking by at that moment when the cock crowed, having more than likely heard, Peter said, "Man, what are you talking about? I don't know him." The cock crows, and there's Jesus, and the Bible says, and Jesus turned, and he looked upon Peter. And Peter remembered the sayings of the Lord. Jesus kept going. He was with the guards. But here's what happened to Peter. When he looked into the eyes of the Lord Jesus Christ, after all of his 3 years of boasting and pride and arrogance, when he said, "I don't know him," for the third time, and Jesus didn't say anything, he just turned and looked at Peter. And the Bible says he broke down in overwhelming brokenness, guilt, shame, sorrow. The Bible says he wept bitterly. It took him 3 years. Jesus chiseling away for 3 years. Until the day, my friend, he fell on his face before the Lord Jesus Christ. Out away from where the Lord was. And think about this now. Here is Jesus going to be punished before the crucifixion the next day. And what's Peter doing? Peter's over here on his face, crying out for forgiveness, remembering time after time the wonderful things that Jesus said to him, remembering time after time, and all of a sudden it began to dawn on him. That's what he's been trying to tell me all the time, that I can't do it myself. I can't live this life myself. And here at the most crucial time in his life, I failed him. Peter's broken and shattered and splintered, and there's nothing left. His Savior, his best friend, is going to the cross and die. The apostles are all scattered. And he has failed to support the man who said he was God and the man whom he testified as being God. And he's failed him. Shattered, splintered, broken, here he is. Now, it is the same man who stands up on the day of Pentecost and preaches that absolutely fantastic sermon, 3,000 people were saved. It is this man who in the early church has great faith, and God begins to work through his life in a magnificent way. It is this same man after he's broken. Turn to 1 Peter, his epistle, 1 Peter chapter 5. It is this man now, having been broken, shattered, splintered, now in a usable condition. Listen to the epistle that he wrote years later. Verse 5 of chapter 5. "You younger men, likewise, be subject to your elders, and all of you clothe yourselves with humility toward one another. For God is opposed to the proud." Now, brother, he could write that with a great conviction. God is opposed to the proud, but gives grace to the humble. And then he says, "Humble yourselves, therefore, under the mighty hand of God, that he may exalt you at the proper time." Is that not what happened to the Apostle Peter? After 3 years of Christ Jesus working on him, breaking him, the process going on, finally broken and shattered, what happens? In his broken, shattered condition, at the right time, Jesus, the resurrected Lord, having sent the Holy Spirit into the Apostle Peter's life, now he transforms him. And on the day of Pentecost, he is exalted as the spokesman of the apostles. He's exalted as the rock. He is that tremendous leader that God starts and sets out in that New Testament church. But that proud, arrogant, egotistical Peter had to be shattered and broken, and the pieces then put back together in their proper place, so that all of this determination and persistence and strength could now be, having been saddle-busted, could now be corralled and now be directed toward the Lord's work. Do you realize, my friend, that's what God's up to in all of our lives? That's what He's up to in your life and my life. We can shorten it or prolong it by our response to what He's doing in our life. I want you to listen to something that you may have heard before, but it just fits this particular message. And I want to say to the women, most of these things are written, will say a man this and a man that, but God intends for it to include men and women as well. Listen to this. When God wants to drill a man and thrill a man and skill a man to play the noblest part, when He yearns with all of His heart to create so great and bold a man that all the world shall be amazed, watch His methods, watch His ways, how He ruthlessly perfects, whom He royally elects, how He hammers him and hurts him, and with mighty blows converts him into trial shapes of clay, which only God understands. While His tortured heart is crying, and He lifts beseeching hands, how He bends but never breaks, when His good He undertakes, how He uses whom He chooses, and with every purpose fuses him, by every act induces him to try His splendor out. God knows what He's about. Sometimes we think, God, what are you about? God knows what He's about. Breaking that which we hold dear, that I may deal with that which hinders me, that having dealt with it, you and I may become what God so beautifully and perfectly designed for our life. And it's following the humiliation of brokenness that God exalts us at the proper time. Father, we praise You for loving us. How beautiful You've given us the truths in Your Scriptures. How, like Peter, oftentimes we act and respond. Thank You for not giving up on him. Thank You for not giving up on us. And I pray for those who are present today. I pray for those who are listening. I pray for that one who has never received Jesus Christ as their personal Savior, who does not understand what's going on in their life. There is hurt. There is suffering. There is pain, and they want to blame. Would You help them to understand that what You're allowing is for the purpose of breaking all reliance upon anything, so that they'll end up with nothing but the Lord Jesus Christ, in whom they can believe, who will forgive them as a result of the repentance and confession of their sins, who will save them from their sins as they receive Him personally as their Savior by faith. I pray, Father, for every believer who hears this message, that we would not blame the hand that holds the knife, the hammer, the sword, the chisel, or the fire, but we would look to You and be able to understand You love us so much that You will not let us get by with our own self-will, our own prideful ways, our own strengths, our own self-reliance, but rather to strip us of all of that, that all we have left is Jesus, totally relying upon You as our life and all that we need. How I pray that You will root this message and lock it into the heart of every person who hears it, that we might be able to praise You amidst the hurt and the suffering and the pain, knowing that as You did for Peter, so will You do for us also in Your own way, according to Your personal purpose for our life, by humbling us, You're able to exalt us in due time. So we humble ourselves before You today to thank You and praise You for loving us enough to so work in our life that you will be pleased and glorified is our prayer in Jesus' name. Amen.
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3: Today's scripture reading is Hebrews chapter 11, verses 8 and 9. By faith, Abraham, when he was called, obeyed by going out to a place which he was to receive for an inheritance, and he went out not knowing where he was going. By faith, he lived as an alien in the land of promise, as in a foreign land, dwelling in tents with Isaac and Jacob, fellow heirs of the same promise.
2: In situations when God is testing us, He will teach us deeper truths about Himself, His purposes, and His promises. Though we feel stretched in painful seasons, such difficulties are designed to be beneficial. Consider God's command that Abraham sacrifice his son Isaac. Abraham could have regarded this order as unreasonable. "I love my son. How could you ask this?" Untimely. "He is the one through whom my descendants are to come." Unbearable. "This is too hard for me. I can't take this pain." But Abraham rejected such thinking. Instead, he trusted God. The trial revealed this servant's unshakable commitment to the Lord's plan. Knowing which circumstances will help us grow, our Father asks us to exercise faith and choose His way. Recalling His unending love and commitment to His children will help us do this. Be assured that God makes no mistakes. Imagine Abraham's joy when the Lord provided a ram as a sacrifice in Isaac's place. We too will receive a reward of spiritual joy when we remain steadfast. May we respond to times of testing as Abraham did by trusting and obeying God.
4: With a message from God's Word, here's Charles Stanley.
0: There is always a price to be paid for rebelling against God. Many people think they can run from God, resist the Lord, have their own way, have their own will, and somehow escape the chastisement of God. But that's absolutely not true. And I think in the message today, you're going to understand two things. First of all, there is no escape from rebelling against God. There is a price to be paid. But secondly, oftentimes, the pain and the suffering that we're enduring is something that God has designed in order to break our stubborn, rebellious will, in order to bring every area of our life in submission to His will, in order that you and I may fulfill God's great purpose for our life. This is our fourth message in the series on brokenness, the way to blessing, and today we're talking about brokenness, the protest. We've talked about the principle, the purpose of it, and then last week the process. That is that God targets an area in our life that He wants to deal with. Then He arranges the circumstances in which the brokenness is to take place. Then He chooses the tools by which we're to be broken. Then He controls the pressure that will be placed upon us. And then He determines the amount of time necessary in order to break us. God has a design in everything in our life. And you'll recall that we said that brokenness is God's method of dealing with the self-life, that is, that spirit within us that desires to act and live independently of God. It is a condition whereby we lose none of our zest for living, but rather it's all brought under the submissive will of God. And that God's purpose is to so bring every aspect of our life in submission to Him that you and I would walk about in our daily life and our expression of life would be the expression of the life of Jesus Christ in our character, in our conduct, and in our conversation. But sometimes we don't like that. Sometimes we don't want to give up our way. Sometimes we don't want to have our wills broken. There's a stubborn, rebellious streak in us at times that rebels and resents and resists God. What happens and how does that take place and why? So in each of these messages on brokenness, in the series of six, we have dealt with some biblical character. Today, a good example of resisting God's brokenness is Jonah. So if you'll turn to the book of Jonah, and let's read the first three verses of the first chapter to get us started, and then we'll cover most of the book. And I want you to notice, here is a man who absolutely refused to be broken by God. Jonah chapter 1, verses 1 through 3. The word of the Lord came to Jonah the son of Amittai, saying, "Arise, go to Nineveh, the great city, and cry against it, for their wickedness has come up before me." But Jonah rose to flee to Tarshish from the presence of the Lord. So he went down to Joppa, found the ship which was going to Tarshish, paid the fare, went down into it to go with them to Tarshish from the presence of the Lord. Now let me say in the very beginning, how do you run from the presence of God when everything that is in existence, everybody that is alive, every place, not only on this globe, but every place that is in existence is always everlastingly in the presence of God? It is only a deceived mind that thinks that he or she can run from God. It is only a distorted view of life and of God that thinks he or she can rebel and run and escape the presence of God, which is what Jonah attempted to do and which is what multitudes of people today are attempting to do. Run from the presence of God. Running from the presence of God is like running from your own heart. You can't get away from it. You cannot escape it and remain alive. There is no escape from God. But sometimes we resist God's brokenness and his attempts to work in our lives and in order to bring our body, soul, and spirit in submission to his will. Oftentimes we resist that. And that is the theme of this message. And I want us to look first of all at this resistance and look at the way it is illustrated in the life of Jonah. And you'll notice, first of all, the Bible says that God called Jonah to go to the city of Nineveh and to cry out against their wickedness in order that they may understand who the true God is, Jehovah God, and therefore repent of their sins and turn to him. That was his very clear call from God. Now, the city of Nineveh was about 500 miles northeast of Jerusalem. And the city was a great city, known for many things, but probably known for its beauty, its grandeur, its greatness, its power. These people were known for their fierceness, their warlike spirit, and for the atrocities they committed upon the people whom they captured. And they were just gobbling up little nations around them. And so this was somewhere around 760 or thereabouts. And so Jonah knew that Israel was being and would be threatened by the Assyrians. Nineveh was not the capital then, but was later the capital of Assyria. And so Jonah had a very difficult time with being sent to a city which he knew would be the enemies of the nation of Israel, and he did not want to go. In fact, his attitude was so bad about it. If you will turn over to chapter 4 for a moment, and you'll find out why he ran, and we'll come back to this passage later. Chapter 4, verse 1 says, now you know he's already been there, and something great has happened, but listen to his attitude, because he says something about what he was thinking back home before he ever took his trip to Tarshish. "But it greatly displeased Jonah, and he became angry, and he prayed to the Lord and said, 'Please, Lord, was not this what I said while I was still in my own country? Therefore, in order to forestall this, I fled to Tarshish, for I knew that thou art a gracious and compassionate God, slow to anger and abundant in loving kindness, and one who relents concerning calamity.'" So he says in chapter 4, the reason he didn't want to go is because he didn't want to see the Ninevites converted. He didn't want to see any big revival take place among those heathens. He resented them. He had wanted nothing to do with them, and therefore he didn't want to go. And so the Bible says, instead of doing what God said do, he went down to Joppa, bought him a ticket. They said, where do you want to go? He said, I want to go as far west as I can possibly go. So he bought a ticket to Tarshish. Now God called him to go to Nineveh, which was about 500 miles, somewhere thereabouts, northeast. He went 2,000 miles in the other direction, all the way to Spain. At least that's what his ticket said. Had an interruption on the way. Of course, you know the story. But he was doing his very dead level best to escape, to run from God, and to rebel against God's will for his life. Now, it's interesting what happens when you look at the way he resisted the Lord, because that was his response. He just said, I'm not going to do it. Has God ever required you something that you said, Lord, I'm just not going to do it? Or did you say, well, now, Lord, sure, you know I'm going to do it later. Or, I know what you're telling me to do, but Lord, I think I found an easier way or a better way over here to do it. Whether we obey God later or some other way, we're still rebelling against God when we don't do what God says do, when God says do it, and the way he says do it. So he heads out toward Tarshish. Now, what I want you to see in this very first point is the way God pursued Jonah, an attempt to break him, to break his stubborn, rebellious will, his pridefulness. No, I'm going to do it my way. And I'm going to Tarshish. I'm not going to Nineveh. I'm not going to preach the truth to those people. I don't even want to see them saved. I don't want to see them converted and saved. That's what he was saying, Lord. I did not tell you when I was at home, if I came up here and preached the truth, they'd get converted. And at the end of his life, he's angry. Even after this great meeting has taken place and God has accomplished his purpose, here's this angry servant. So here's what I want you to see, how God operated in his life. Now, Jonah, of course, and God knew this, was a very prejudiced, resentful, hostile, angry man. He was hostile and angry toward the Assyrians. So hostile and angry toward them, he was willing to disobey God. And you'll be surprised how many times in these four chapters, especially the last chapter in 2 or 3 verses, he talks about dying. He'd rather die than obey God. So when God calls him, God attacks in his very call. That is, God targets a problem within Jonah, and that is his prejudice and resentment and hostility toward his enemies. And so what happens? In order to avoid doing what God said do, God called him to go to Nineveh, and he buys him a ticket and heads out to Tarshish, escaping God. Secondly, God sends a storm out at sea, and the boat is about to sink. They're throwing everything on board, overboard. And so what does he do? He goes down the hull of the ship and goes fast asleep. So far, no matter what God does, doesn't make any difference. He keeps weaseling his way out. Then the captain finally comes down and wakes him up and says, man, what in the world is going on? You're down here asleep. The ship is about to sink. Come up on board. So he comes up on board. Then they decide, being very superstitious, they decide to cast lots. And usually what they would do, they would have like, if there were 20 men on board, they'd have 20 white stones or 19 white stones and one black one. And so whoever pulls out the black stone, that means he is the one who's responsible for whatever calamity is going on. And at this point, it was a storm. So who do you suppose pulled out the black stone? Jonah. And so he confesses before them and he says, my God is the God of creation. He created the heavens and the seas. And God has called me and I've disobeyed him. And the problem here is that I am running from God in rebellion toward him. And they said, what in the world should we do? He said, just take me up and throw me overboard. Even when God put the pressure upon him by exposing him to the sailors as running from God, instead of confessing it and yielding and surrendering to God, he says, I'd rather die than to go to Nineveh. Just throw me overboard. Now, they didn't want to do that, but finally, they figured if that's what it took to save their hides, they would, and that's what they did. They threw him overboard. Well, I'm sure as Jonah went down, he thought, finally, I'm escaping. But what do you suppose? Waiting down there for him was a big fish. And somebody says, was it a whale? What was it? Who cares what it was? It was a great fish, more than likely it was a whale. In fact, their whale's big enough to swallow some of the little cars running around. So it's no problem with the big whale swallowing little Jonah. It's no problem. And it was no problem with God keeping him alive while he was there. And that is exactly what happened. And so I'm sure he thought, this is it. But before long, after something happens in his life, and I'll show you in a few moments, the Bible says the whale threw him ashore, threw him up on shore, and he goes to Nineveh, walks to Nineveh. Long trip, by the way. And when he gets to Nineveh, he starts proclaiming the message of God. Now, he's not doing it in love. He's not doing it because he wants to. He's certainly not doing it with compassion and mercy. He's doing it out of anger. He doesn't want to see them converted, but he's proclaiming the message. And I'll tell you, if you'd taken about a 3-day trip in a whale's belly, you'd do what God told you to do too, whether your attitude was right or not. And that's exactly what he did. Motive was all wrong, but he did it. And so the result was these people got under conviction, and the king called for fasting, sackcloth and ashes. People began to repent, and God brings about a tremendous change in the Ninevites. Well, you think, well, surely that would get to Jonah. After all this rebellious attitude, and he does what God says do, and God brings about a change in the lives of these people, you think, well, surely he'd finally break down and say, Lord, you were right after all. I'm ashamed. I confess. I repent. You know what he's doing? The Bible says he's sitting up on a hillside, angry as he can be, mad at God, mad at the Assyrians. And the Bible says, in verse 10 of chapter 3, when God saw their deeds, that they turned from their wicked ways, then God relented concerning the calamity which he had declared he would bring upon them, and he did not do it. But the Bible says that Jonah was displeased, said, Lord, didn't I tell you this is what was going to happen? I knew that if I came over here preaching, this crowd would get converted. He's sitting up there angry at God and arguing with God. So he says, therefore now, O Lord, please take my life from me. Death is better to me than life. Can you imagine that? After seeing this tremendous miracle take place, he's up there saying, God, the truth is I'd rather be dead than obedient to you and submissive to you if I've got to sit here and watch a revival meeting take place in Nineveh. Well, God isn't finished, so what does he do? Sitting up then, the sun comes out real bright, and God provides a covering for his head. Next day, his attitude's so messed up, the Bible says a worm ate that. And so he's about to have a sunstroke. And that's exactly what's happening, if you notice in this passage. The scripture says in verse 6, so the Lord God appointed a plant and grew it up over Jonah to be a shade over his head to deliver him from his discomfort. Jonah was extremely happy about the plant, not about God or about Nineveh, but about the plant. But God appointed a worm when dawn came the next day, and it attacked the plant and it withered. It came about when the sun came up that God appointed a scorching east wind, and the sun beat down on Jonah's head so that he became faint and begged with all of his soul, not for forgiveness, but what? To die. He says, to die, death is better to me than life. Then God said to Jonah, do you have good reason to be angry about the plant? And he said, I have good reason to be angry, even to death. Here's what I want you to see. Here's a man who's stubborn and rebellious toward God. No matter what God does to break him, to crush him, to shatter his pride and his self-will and his stubborn self-centeredness, what does he do? He just bores up and just keeps plodding right on through and saying again and again, I'd rather be dead than obedient. I'd rather be dead than obedient. I'd rather be dead than obedient. Have you ever been that resentful toward God? Have you ever been that rebellious toward God? God's call to Jonah was to serve him in Nineveh. God issues at least 3 calls to every single person. First is the call to salvation. That is, the call to repent of our sins, to accept by faith Jesus Christ shed blood at Calvary as the all-sufficient, substitutionary, atoning death, which brings about the forgiveness of our sins, and therefore his call is for us to confess, repent of our sins, and to acknowledge Jesus Christ's death on the cross as payment for our sin, and receive him personally as our Savior by faith. That's the first call. The second call is a call to sanctification or separation. That is a call to a life committed to him in such a fashion that sin's reign no longer is reigning in our life, But we have the victory through the power of the Holy Spirit living within us in order to live a life of victory over the reign of sin and live a life of obedience to Him by which the Holy Spirit can live out through us the life of Christ. And the third call is a call to service. Whether it is in the home or in the business world or in the church or on the mission field, no matter what, it is a call. God sends three calls to every person. A call to be saved, a call for sanctification, and a call to service. What is our response? My friend, how many of you have responded the same way Jonah responded? By rebellion toward God, running from God, and then rationalizing your action. Nobody's perfect. Well, God, I know this is what you said, but I think if I will get it, instead of getting into the ministry like you've called me, Lord, I'm going to get in the business world, make all this money, and I'm going to support the missionaries, and I'm going to support the pastors, and I'm going to support the ministries. That's not what God said. God called you to preach the gospel. Yes, but Lord, I understand that. But look at all this money that you're going to help me make over here so I can send all these people. God doesn't need a thing, and God can come up with all the money he needs. What He wants is you committed to Him, whatever He's called you to do. So what do? When God calls us, we run, we rebel, we run, and we rationalize it away. And I wonder how many of you sitting right here, as soon as I said that, your conscience was pricked that quickly because you know that you are running from God's will in your life. You know what He said about that marriage you're contemplating. You know what He said about your vocation. He may have called you into the ministry. He may have called you to the mission field. He may have said to you as a wife, you're not to go to work. You're to stay home with these children and raise them. You can have less things and more love, more compassion, more mercy, more joy, more happiness, more contentment in the family. But there's some things in life that you want, and you've decided you're going to work whether God says so or not. You see, all of us can come up with all kinds of ways of rebelling against God and explain it away as if we can convince God on second thought, Lord, see, there's something you hadn't thought about. Can you imagine thinking about something that God hasn't already thought about? Reasoning and rationalizing and excusing our disobedience to Him because we've come up with a better idea and a better way than God has? And what we do, when we do that, we put ourselves in a position to be broken. That is, our stubborn, rebellious, self-centered, self-seeking will broken until all of us, our whole being, body, soul, and spirit, come under submission to the will of God. That's what He's up to. That's what He's after. But some of us act like Jonah. I think I've met some people whom God has carried through enough trouble it might be equal to a ride in the belly of a whale. Because they've gone through such turmoil and in spite of that, still rebel against God. Explain it away. Well, you know, it just happened. That's the way things are. Now, let's look at this matter of the reasons for our resisting God's call in our life or whatever He's trying to do, but resisting His brokenness. Because, you see, all of us came in the world with a bent away from God towards sin. All of us came with a will. All of us came with a desire to have it our way, do our own thing, live a self-centered life. And so we resist. So let's see how Jonah resisted for a moment. The Bible says he certainly did that. And the reason for it, first of all, was he had a rebellious spirit. And I'm going to keep saying rebellion and pride because they're the two problems. God said, I want you to go to Nineveh. He said, I'm not going. Now I want you to listen to something. Once God tells us to do something, nothing else we have to say is of any real value. If God says, this is what I want you to do, that's it. In other words, God doesn't say, would you like to go so-and-so? Would you please do so-and-so? What do you think about doing thus and so? You know, God's never asked me what I thought about it. But it's always, here's what I want you to do. Here's the next step. Here's the next turn. And so our problem is rebellion. A second problem is pride. Whenever you and I choose to do it our way, what we're saying is, now we wouldn't rationally say this, but here's what we're saying. God, I found a better way. That's what we're saying. Can you find a better way, something better than what omniscience a loving, omniscient God, knowing all things and knowing what is best for us, how can we come up with a better way? Sometimes it's fear. And I can imagine with Jonah, his old Hebrew pride. Me, a Hebrew, knowing the one true God, going to that wicked, vile city and lowering myself to talk to them. No way. And sometimes it's fear. And I can imagine that Jonah may have had two fears. I know he had one. He feared that what he would do would bring about the kind of results that God wanted. And he didn't want those kind of results. And secondly, he may have had some fear of this Hebrew walking through the streets of Nineveh talking about the one true God, Jehovah, when they believed in many gods. They're very idolatrous, wicked, vile people. And so, my friend, no matter what the issue is, with Jonah, it was very simple to see. Full of pride, rebellion, and probably some fear mixed up with it. Now, but what about us? Why is it that you and I resist God's breaking process in our life? Remember what we said. The process goes something like this. He targets the area in your life which he knows is hindering what he wants to do in your life. Then God arranges the circumstances or allows them to be arranged in which you'll feel the pressure. Then he chooses the tools. It may be somebody. It may be something financially. It may be a relationship. He chooses the tools. He governs or controls how much pressure is to be placed upon you. And he also controls the intensity and the rapidity with which it is to be intensified. And he also controls the time. When you and I think about that in our own lives, why do we resist Him? Why do we run from God? If He's the loving God that He says He is, if He only wants what's best for us, why do we do that? When we know that He's trying to break something within us that's causing us a problem, that's causing us to be entangled and imprisoned and enslaved, it may be a habit. It may be an attitude. It may be a desire. You see, the world says, I don't want anything to do with God, Jesus Christ, church, this whole religious bit. I want to be free. I want to tell you, my friend, you're never free until Jesus makes you free. You see, you're deceived in your thinking to think that you can live in sin and be free, rebel against God and be free. First of all, you entangle with emotional bondage. You're entangled in a spiritual bondage, the entanglements of the world. Are compressing and entangling and imprisoning and shackling. And whereas you think you're free, the truth is you've been so deceived in your mind by sin that what you call freedom, friend, you don't know what freedom is until you are able to walk in obedience to God, disentangle from the rule and reign of self-centeredness and sin and pride and rebellion in your heart. But why is it we do it? We all know better. And it's sometimes in our lives, all of us have done it. Well, probably for this reason. Some people are very strong. They're strong personalities. They have a very forceful will. Some people are emotionally very strong. They can take a lot of heat, a lot of persecution, a lot of criticism. They can take a lot of rejection. They can do without a lot of loving. They're very strong in their emotions, so they can just bullnose their way on through. And no matter what's going on, they have enough self-determination and persistence and belief in themselves that no matter how much pressure comes upon them and how difficult things are, they just keep moving on and hammering their way through. And then some folks are very strong-minded. They know how to manipulate, weasel their way out. They can figure out how to deliver themselves even from God's breaking process in their life. The pressure turns on, they get busier. They've sensed some setback and some failure, and their sense of self-will, self-determination, their pride and rebellion just motivates them to go on and on. And in spite of everything God does, they just keep on moving on. It's what Jonah did. Just think what happened. God sent him a storm, threw him overboard, swallowed him up, spit him out, had a revival, sent him a sunstroke. Nothing he did. All he said, I want to die, but I don't want to be obedient to God. My friend, listen to me carefully. Some of you have already drawn yourselves a circle around you. You've said, I'm not letting anything in this circle but what I want. Not even God. Now, you've not put in those terms, but that's what you've said. Or you've drawn a line and you've said, this is committed as I want to be. This is as committed as I'm going to be. I'm going to do whatever God says up to this point, but not beyond that. Maybe you're contemplating a marriage, and God says, that's not of me. Maybe you're contemplating a business, and God says, don't do that. Changing your vocation, God says, that your motive's wrong. Don't do it. You say, but oh, it doesn't make any difference what the O is. You and I can always rationalize disobedience and rebellion toward God. There's a second part of this problem, why we respond the way we respond. When you look at old Jonah, God said to him, cry against the wickedness of Nineveh. And what does he say? The Bible says, he says, I'm going to Tarshish. I'm leaving town. Now, here's the problem. We fail to see God's hand in our life when he's trying to break us. And so the pressure comes on from somebody. Maybe somebody we live with, maybe a husband or wife or children or parents, employer, a friend. We feel great pressure. Some circumstance, some situation we're in, the pressure's on. Instead of being able to see that this is God trying to bring us into submission to his will, we look at somebody and we say, well, it's the people in my life who are causing the problem. It may be that they're the tool, but it is God who's using them as the tool to put pressure on you. And so you resist that person. It may be that you, and some folks would say, well, it's my circumstances. If my circumstances weren't the way they are, if my circumstances were better, I wouldn't be feeling this. And so therefore, it isn't God, it's just my circumstances. And everybody has difficulty in their circumstances. Somebody says, it's just my environment. It's the way I grew up. It's the way I'm having to live. And if it were not this way, I wouldn't be feeling what I'm feeling. And so instead of acknowledging that God is behind my circumstances, God is in my environment, and God may be using somebody whom I love dearly, or maybe even my enemy, as a tool to chisel and sand and cut away, what we do, instead of seeing the hand of God in it, we blame and we create our own avenues of escape. Now, what we don't realize is this. We're running from God. We're blaming it on people. We're blaming it on the circumstance. What we are doing is manipulating our ways out of God's oppressive, loving, breaking spirit. His hand breaking the stubborn, rebellious will and our pride and self-centeredness to bring us in submission to his will, which is always the best for us. We keep running, rebelling, and rationalizing. Then there's a second problem. Not only do we fail to see God's hand, but another reason is, it's just self-love. Now, what I mean by self-love is that unhealthy, unscriptural view of ourselves. God, I want it my way. Self-centered, self-seeking, prideful, my way. I want to do it my way, when I want to do it, where I want to do it. It doesn't make any difference if it hurts anybody else. It doesn't make any difference. All that matters is the big I is in control. Now listen, that is exactly what God has targeted. The expression of the self-will rather than the will of God. And so this idea of being macho and this idea of being self-made and self-centered, and I can do my own thing, I don't need anybody else. I want to tell you, my friend, there's a bullseye right across your heart. God is after it to break it and to bring our emotions and our body and our spirit in submission to what is best for us. God's only looking out for us. And yet we resent him. And we keep running. And we manipulate our way out of it. And we think we've escaped. And I want to say again, there is always a price to pay in rebelling against God. In resisting God. In running from God. Always, not sometimes, always a price to pay. Now, let's look at one other aspect here. And that is the result of this kind of resistance. Well, it's interesting that God didn't give up on Jonah. He just kept on pursuing him and kept on adding the pressure, changing the circumstance, kept on putting pressure on him. And here's a man who lived his life and absolutely refused to be obedient to God. He never broke. Wonder what God would have done with Jonah if he had

about to sink. All these sailors were scared to death. They didn't want to throw Jonah overboard. But they finally did it in order to save themselves. They suffered. They had to throw everything on board overboard, so they lost all the cargo. They finally threw him overboard. Now, here's what I want you to watch. I want you to watch what it cost Jonah to resist and rebel against God. And my friend, with all of my heart, I want you to listen carefully, because some of you who are sitting right here and some of you who are listening, what you don't realize is what your resistance and rebellion toward God is costing you. In fact, I believe if a man will be honest with me, if he'll give me a sheet of paper and a pencil and will be honest with me, and he will tell me the kind of life he's living, absolutely honest, and he'll put all the assets to his life the way he sees it, I believe without a shadow of a doubt, I can list 2 times the losses, if not more, like 5 times the losses to everything he thinks he's gaining. It is a very foolish person who thinks that his ledger sheet is going to come out gaining when he's running from God. You're always losing. And if you look at this passage to symbolize it for a moment, Jonah went down to Joppa, down into the hull of the ship, down into the sea, because you see, the day you start running from God, I don't know where you may have been or where you are, but the day you start resisting and running from God, you start down, and the price tag starts up right there. The meter on your life begins running the day you say, God, I'm not going to do it. Or the day that you just ignore what you know is the will of God and decide to do your own thing. Brother, the meter starts running right then. And I guarantee you, your losses will be several times your gain. And look at Jonah. First of all, it cost him separation from his family. He had to leave. The Bible says he went down to Joppa, bought him a ticket, heading out 2,000 miles in the other direction. Secondly, his conscience became very guilty. He was disobeying God. Thirdly, he had this estrangement between he and God. He had no relationship, no fellowship, no oneness with God. He was living in rebellion and resisting God's will. The Bible says he went down and paid the fare thereof. Now, I don't know how much it cost to go from Joppa to Tarshish, but 2,000-mile trip in those days cost him some money. My friend, it's costing a lot of you more money than you realize to live in sin and rebellion toward God. If you put out on paper what it's costing you to rebel against God, and you're interested in your finances, it isn't worth sinning against God. He paid the fare thereof. Got on board ship, and what happened? He's bound to have been frightened. This tremendous storm rocking this boat, throwing everything overboard. Can you imagine what Jonah must have felt when they picked him up and threw him into a stormy Mediterranean Sea? Can you imagine the agony and the horror that he felt when all of a sudden he realized he was being swallowed up by something? Well, he describes it. Listen to this. In the belly of the fish, chapter 2, then Jonah prayed to the Lord his God from the stomach of the fish. And he said, I called out of my distress to the Lord, and he answered me. I cried for help from the depth of Sheol, or hell. Thou didst hear my voice, for thou hast cast me into the deep, into the heart of the seas, and the current engulfed me, and thy breakers and billows passed over me. So I said, I have been expelled from thy sight. Nevertheless, I will look again toward thy holy temple. Water encompassed me to the point of death. The great deep engulfed me. Weeds were wrapped around my head, seaweeds. I descended to the roots of the mountains. The earth with its bars was around me forever. He thought he was dying, this terrible death. Can you imagine the stench of being inside of a whale's belly? Can you imagine the awesomeness of what's happening to this man? I descended to the roots of the mountains. The earth was with its bars was around me forever, for thou hast brought up my life from the pit.

0: O Lord my God, while I was fainting away, thought he was dying, I remembered the Lord, and my prayer came to thee. Into thy holy temple, those who regard vain idols forsake their faithfulness. But I will sacrifice to thee with a voice of thanksgiving. That which I have vowed, I will pay. Salvation is from the Lord. Well, now, he made a promise to God, but didn't have a change of attitude. In the moment of the depth of overwhelming fear and unbelievable pressure and excruciating pain, he said, I will pay. Then the Lord commanded the fish, and it vomited Jonah up onto the dry land. God gave him another chance, not because he deserved it, but because God had a job to be done. Think of the horror. Think of the experience. Think of what he paid. Then he had that long walk to Nineveh. And then think about him up here on the mountain looking down on Nineveh. Think of the anger and the hostility. Have you ever been angry and hostile and resentful? Imagine all the emotional turmoil. This man is in emotional bondage. He is a prisoner of his own making, sitting there on the hillside watching to see if God's judgment is going to come upon Nineveh, knowing that it's not really because they're repenting of their sin. Imagine the emotional bondage that he's going through. The suffering, the pain, the churning inside of this man. Almost hating God for sparing these Ninevites. And then he almost had a sunstroke. This hot, burning east wind coming off that desert. And what is he saying? I want to die. I want to die. I want to die. I don't want to live any longer. I want to die. Can you imagine a man getting himself in that mess? Yes, you can. Because that is exactly where some of you are. You've rebelled against God. You've said, I don't want anything to do with the church. I don't want anything to do with Jesus Christ. I don't want anything to do with God. I'm going to live my own life. Well, you're living it. And look what a mess you've made. Now, let's be honest. Don't turn it off. Listen. Think about what you feel. Your emotions. Your entanglements. Your relationships. The anger, the hostility, the resentment, the bitterness, the emptiness, the loneliness, the estrangement from God, the hopelessness, the times of despair, those moments of depression. How empty your future looks, and all the relationships that you've cultivated and created, and all the affairs you've had, none of them have satisfied you. You just keep looking and longing and searching and running and trying and dipping into this and dipping into the other, trying to find something that'll satisfy that awful, nauseating emptiness in your heart. My friend, you'll never find it. There is only one place where all that can be satisfied. It is in a relationship with the person of Jesus Christ. Look what it's costing you. And you see, I want you to put a circle around this. You can't sin against God, rebel against Him, resist His breaking power in your life without hurting somebody. And usually, we hurt the people who are the dearest to us. Here's a husband. God has him under great pressure, trying to break his stubborn will. And he resents and resists, and what happens? His wife feels the pain, and she suffers as a result. Here's a wife, rebellious toward God, resentful toward her husband, wants to do her own thing. There is no way for that husband not to suffer and to feel the hurt from all of that. Here are parents whose kids are rebelling against God, rebelling against them. Every night they go to sleep, they don't know where their kids are. Out having sex with somebody, hooked on drugs, wasting away their life, wrecking their life, flunking out of college. Oh, you mean to tell me that there's no price in sin and rebellion and resentment toward God? Don't fool yourself. My friend, I don't know what your ledger sheet says over here under the dollar mark, but what does it say over here under the emotional mark? minus zero because it's costing you dearly. Why do you think so many people in America drink? It's an escape. They're not running to Tarshish. They're going down to the package store. Why so many affairs? Anything to get away from the pressure of God. Anything to escape giving up control of myself and saying, Lord, finally, your will, not my will, be done. But here's what I want you to see. You cannot resist and rebel against God without hurting somebody else. There's an awful price to be paid to resist and rebel against God's breaking process in your life. So I want to ask you this question, and I want you to be honest. And my friend, if you're listening, answer this question. You may be sitting with somebody you love dearly. Who's hurting today because of your resistance to the will of God? Who's feeling the pain and the hurt and the despair and the hopelessness because you are running from God? Whose heart is aching? Who's anxious and fearful for their future because you're running from God? Now, I wonder how many of you have small children, maybe 8, 9, or 12, or maybe teenagers, and they're hurting because their dad's rebelling against God. They're hurting because their mom is resisting the will of God. Or you say, you know, it'll all work out, it sure will. Listen, work out of you into them. And for years in their life, they are going to bear the weight of your sin and your rebellion and your resistance to the will of God. Your children suffer as a result of your rebellion. You see, that's the part of the ledger sheet you've not tabulated. You cannot resist and rebel against God without paying an awesome price. And oftentimes, the hurt and the damage to others is worse than to ourselves. Likewise, when you and I resist the will of God, we delay God's purpose in our life. You know, a lot of people are going to stand before God in the judgment and realize that they never did. They never found out God's will for their life. And they just sort of moseyed their way through life or rushed their way through life. They never stopped to ask God, what do you want to do with my life? Some people are going to resist him until it is eternally too late. The clock's going to strike. It's going to be all over. All no second chances. Life will have been spent and wasted. But then for some others, listen carefully. You can run and resist and rebel until finally God says, all right, you win, but you lose. And God just puts you on the shelf, and there you are. But here's what I want you to see most of all. Listen very carefully now. Jonah did what God told him to do, finally, by going to Nineveh and preaching the message of repentance. They repented. But look what happened. Jonah missed the blessing. If he had submitted himself to God and gone there trusting the Lord and obeying Him, think of the joy and the excitement and the testimony and the story he would have had to tell to other people as a result of how God used him. He had nothing to tell. He's up there wanting to die. You know what's going to happen to some of you? Because God puts the pressure on you, you're going to go through life and you're going to do a lot of things God wants you to do. But you will have missed the blessing and the joy and the peace and the contentment that only comes when you say, all to Jesus I surrender. All to you I freely give. I will ever love and trust you in your presence, daily live. Or you weasel your way out. But look what it's cost you. It's cost you the joy of living. So I ask you one final question. What is it that you've put such value on in your life that you are willing to miss God's best? You're willing to resist and run from God's brokenness. You're going to insist on having your way. What is it that you've put such value on that you are willing to pay the awesome price of disobedience to a loving Father? What is it that you hold to that's so valuable as that? My friend, when you stand in the judgment, you'll recognize your hand was full of dust. Nothing you and I hold to that keeps us from the will of God, nothing has any more value than a hand full of dust. Foolish is the man, a woman, who resists God's breaking process. Wise is the man, a woman, who says, Lord, not my will, but thy will be done. Lord Jesus, we know these are solemn moments, sacred moments, holy moments, crucial, critical moments. As your word has penetrated the hearts of those who've listened, I pray the Holy Spirit will grant wisdom to those who are asking, what shall I do now? I pray, Father, for those who are unsaved to be willing to confess their sinfulness, their rebellious attitude, ask for your forgiveness of their sins based on the shed blood of Jesus at Calvary, receive the Lord Jesus Christ as their personal Savior by faith here and now. And my friend, if you don't know what to say, if you'll pray this prayer to the Father, He will hear you, forgive your sin, save you right now. Pray this prayer to Him if you will. Heavenly Father, I have rebelled against You. I have wanted it my way. I have refused to evaluate the cost. I realize I have brought hurt to others. I have sinned against You. I do believe that Jesus died for my sins. I ask You to forgive my sins. I receive the Lord Jesus Christ as my personal Savior here and now. I yield my life to You. Now, my friend, if you prayed that prayer, God heard it. He has forgiven you. You have been forgiven and cleansed. And the Holy Spirit just came into your life. And now He will equip you to live for the Lord Jesus Christ. But what about the believer who's living in rebellion and resistance? My friend, He's already targeted it for you. You know what it is. Are you willing to deal with it? Will you confess it? Will you surrender it? Will you tell Him that you want your body, your soul, your mind, will, emotion, your conscience, your consciousness, your spirit brought into total submission to Him and be able to say to Him today, wherever He leads, I'll go? And my friends, some of you need to be saved. Or someone else, you may just need to stand right where you are and say, Lord, before the sun sets this day, You're going to have all of me. No reservations, no retreats. Thank You for what You're about to do, Father, in Jesus' name. Amen.
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0: I was in a church recently that has a very beautiful auditorium. It would probably seat about 600, 650 people, somewhere thereabouts. There was a time when it was growing and glowing, and people were being baptized, people were being saved, and God's work was going on in that fellowship in a way that would be pleasing to the Lord. But now they have the same building, same beautiful sanctuary. The only difference is there are not many folks there anymore. What in the world could kill such a growing church where people were happy, their families were growing there, the church was vibrant and alive and people were giving? What in the world could kill such a spirit in such a church? It's very simple. One false teacher can destroy a vibrant, living church. And Jude wrote this epistle for the very simple reason of warning those who were his readers of those ungodly men who were turning the grace of God into licentiousness, loose, immoral living, and denying their only master, the Lord Jesus Christ. So I want you to turn to Jude, if you will. And this is our second message in a very brief series because the book only has one chapter and 25 verses. And this is our second message, the judgment upon false teachers. And the whole book really deals with false teachers. That's what he's discussing primarily. And if you'll notice in verse 3, he says, "Beloved, while I was making every effort to write you about our common salvation," which was his primary motivation for writing the book, he said, "I felt the necessity to write to you appealing that you contend earnestly for the faith," which is the theme of this book, contending for the faith. That is, standing up for it, standing strong against error, and being willing to defend that which is right. And so we discussed these first four verses in the first message of contending for the faith. And now we come to verse 5. But verse 5 through 7 primarily, but we're going to take in verse 8, deal with the principle. And what he's doing in these verses is simply saying, if God did this to these folks, here's what false teachers can expect. And his whole theme here is the judgment upon these false teachers. Now, he's just said in verse 4, giving a brief description of them, which he enlarges on throughout the book. He says they are people who turn the grace of God into licentiousness, which means they so interpret the grace of God as to provide for their immoral living. And secondly, they're denying the person of Jesus Christ for whom God says he is. Now, so verse 5 says, "Now I desire to remind you, though you know all these things." That is, he says, I'm not telling you something you don't know, but I'm reminding you of something that it is very important for you to remember, and that's this. That the Lord, after saving a people out of the land of Egypt, subsequently destroyed those who did not believe. And angels who did not keep their own domain, but abandoned their proper abode, he has kept in eternal bonds under darkness for the judgment of the great day. Just as Sodom and Gomorrah and the cities around them, since they in the same way as these indulged in gross immorality and went after strange flesh, are exhibited as an example in undergoing the punishment of eternal fire. Verse 8, "Yet in the same manner, these men also..." Which men? Go back to verse 4. "Certain persons who have crept into your fellowship unnoticed. Ungodly persons who turn the grace of God into licentiousness and deny the Lord Jesus Christ. In the same manner, these men also by dreaming defile the flesh, reject authority, and revile angelic majesties." Now I want us to stop with those few verses. And I want us to look at the principle here. The principle is very simple. And you recall as we looked at this entire book on the first message that usually Jude will put things in threes. Usually it's three here, three here, three here, which is what he does in this passage. What he's doing beginning in verse 5 is saying, I want to remind you of something very important that you understand. And he's saying this not only for the good of the people who are there, but also for these false teachers. He says there's a principle that God's laid down. And here's the principle, and here's how strong God feels toward ungodly men who would destroy a church by false teaching. Now, friend, that's going on all over this country. Men who weasel their way into churches on the promise of being a good pastor and then absolutely destroying that fellowship. Now, what we don't realize is this. When a family
3: raises their children, 2, 3, 4 young children, in a church where there is a false teacher, the father is contaminated, the mother is contaminated, and all the children are contaminated with false doctrine. What it does, it puts a crack in their foundation about spiritual things. A little bit of doubt. Just a little. And so this is the kind of subtle ways you destroy people's faith. About 2 years ago, I read this bulletin. It said that Paul wasn't right about everything. Now, you think about a little 12-year-old boy who's sitting there saying, my pastor said Paul's not always right. So that lodges in a 12-year-old kid's mind. So he gets to be 14. Still there, and then he gets to be 16. He goes out on a date, and he gets tempted morally. And he says, well, the Bible isn't true about everything. Oh, I know the Bible says you're not supposed to commit immorality, but and the judgment of God's going to come. I've heard it, but you know, Paul wasn't right about everything. How do I know he's right about these other things? Now, deep in his heart, that 14-year-old, 16-year-old boy or girl knows what God, he knows that God's right and that what he's doing is wrong. But somebody has given him just enough rope to go a little further and cross the line. When you sit under false doctrine, you get contaminated. Your mind gets it. Your wife gets it. Your children get it. And what happens is your faith begets undermined. Now you think, well, I know the difference and it's not affecting me. Man, I've had people walk this aisle telling me all kinds of stories, but listening to false doctrine, I say absolutely, unquestionably, if you're sitting listening to anybody who says part of this Bible's true and part of it's not, you need to leave that church immediately, lest you get so contaminated and you, by the process of gentle, slow osmosis, begin to believe some things that deep inside of you today you know are not true. And you see, it is so subtle and so slowly it permeates the mind till after a while. This is why people say, you know, my mother believed that. My grandparents believed that. You know, I used to believe that. What happened? Oh, I don't know. I can tell you exactly what happened. Now, in the light of that, you see, God sees false teachers as terrible threats to the body of Christ. And that's why he led Jude to write this very short but very potent epistle. Now, listen to what he says. Here's the principle. The principle is very simple. So he gives us three illustrations, and I want us to look at these illustrations. First of all, he says that the Lord, after, beginning in verse 5, after saving a people out of the land of Egypt, subsequently he destroyed those who did not believe. Now, what's all of this about? He's simply saying this. You'll recall after God brought the children of Israel out of Egyptian bondage down to Sinai to receive the law, and up to the promised land, that in spite of sending the spies in, and you remember the committee meeting they had, it was 10-2. 2 said we can, 10 said we can't. It cost the nation of Israel 40 long years of death, disease, and doubt, war, wandering around because they listened to a very, very erroneous report. So they came to the time when all of their dreams and hopes of the promised land, promised to their forefathers, land flowing with milk and honey, God said, I'll rout all of these enemies out. And they came and they listened to this evil report, giants in the land, walled cities. Now they just come across the Red Sea, which God had opened up for them. They'd just gone to Sinai, and God had given them the tablets in stone of the law. He had told them they were to be a separated people, a peculiar people, unlike anyone else, because he had a task for them unlike anyone else in all the world. In spite of the fact that God opened the sea, fed them from the sky, gave them water when they needed it,
0: provided all their needs for 2.5 million people coming out of Egyptian bondage. And they came to the promised land and they said to Moses, "We are not listening to you any longer. We don't believe what you say. That's what you tell us. How do we know that what you're saying is right?" And they rebelled against God's authority. They had two problems. Their rebellion against authority and unbelief. Their rebellion against authority and their unbelief cost them the promised land. But it cost them more than that. Everybody over 20 years of age, everyone over 20 years of age died. 40 years they wandered around in circles, being destroyed by disease, by war, by droughts, by pestilence. And you remember on one occasion, they were dying, being bitten. And God in His mercy, time after time, came back. But everybody over 20 years of age died except Joshua and Caleb. That's what it cost them. Now, what in the world does that have to do with false teachers? Here's what he's saying. Listen. "I desire to remind you, though you already know these things, that the Lord, after saving a people out of the land of Egypt, subsequently destroyed those who did not believe." Now, I want you to go back to verse 4. When he describes these ungodly teachers, the last part says, "who deny our Master and Lord Jesus Christ." And what he's simply saying in this passage is this. Here is the similarity. As these men and as these children of God in the Old Testament, as they rebelled against the authority of God back when they were about to cross over into the promised land, when they chose unbelief, when they chose rebellion against authority, what did God do? The Bible says that He destroyed them. You see, isn't that rather harsh for God? You see, God has the big picture. Why is it that God told them to go in there and kill all these people who are living in idolatry? Because He raised up a nation through whom the Messiah would come to fulfill all God's redemptive atoning plan. And He didn't want His people mixed up with idolatrous people. That's why He said, "You're going to destroy the land. It is yours. You take it and I will be with you in every battle you fight." And even when they went in, they didn't do everything God told them to do. They got in, got satisfied and said, "Oh, you know, they're not going to hurt us. They live in their part. We live over here." And time after time in the Old Testament, what did God have to do? He had to chasten His own people and send them through one judgment after the other. For what reason? For falling into idolatrous worship with those people whom God said, "Rout them out of there." You see, God has the big picture. Why in the world would God kill everybody over 20 years of age? Because God says, "I want you to go in and take the land." And He taught them a lesson. And those kids who grew up and watched their parents die and knew why they were dying, they learned something. That when God says, "Here's what I want you to do," that's what He wants you to do. But the idea here is their rebellion and their rebellion against authority and unbelief cost them their life. Now, look at the next part. "And angels who did not keep their own domain, but abandoned their proper abode, He has kept in eternal bonds under darkness for the judgment of the great day." Here's the principle again. The principle is, where there is rebellion against authority and unbelief by false teachers, something you can expect to happen. And that is, with these false teachers, they were committing the same thing. Rebellion against authority and unbelief. As God judged the nation of Israel, so He's going to judge them. That's what He's saying. Now He comes to angels. Now you recall two passages, one in Genesis and one in Isaiah. Isaiah 14 about Satan falling and being cast out. A whole host of angels cast out of pride. And then in the Genesis account, as is interpreted there, that these angels came down and had sexual relations with human women. And there are different interpretations of that passage, but that's probably what most people would interpret that. Their problem was pride and lust.
3: licentiousness, immorality. Listen to what he says. And angels who did not keep their own domain, but abandoned their proper abode, he has kept in eternal bonds under darkness for the judgment of the great day. So let's look, if you will, go back to Genesis chapter 6, and let's look at that for a moment so you won't wonder where in the world that is and where I got that. Let's read a few verses here. Chapter 6. Now it came about when men began to multiply on the face of the land and daughters were born to them, that the sons of God saw that the daughters of men were beautiful, and they took wives for themselves, whomever they chose. Then the Lord said, My spirit shall not strive with men forever, because he also is flesh. Nevertheless, his days shall be 120 years. The Nephilim were on the earth in those days, and also afterwards, when the sons of God came in to the daughters of men, and they bore children of them. Those were the mighty men who were of old men of renown. Then the Lord saw that the wickedness of man was great on the earth, and that every intent of the thoughts of his heart was only evil continual. And, of course, begins the flood. So these are interpreted here as angels coming down and giving birth to mighty men through women. That is, when they fell, there are two reasons they fell. First of all, lust, and the second one, pride. Now, what Jude is doing here is simply saying, remember the time, remember what the Bible says about the angels falling and why they fell, pride primarily in Isaiah, lust primarily in Genesis. What he's saying is these men have the same problem. Now look back, if you will, in verse 4. He says, who turned the grace of our God into what? Into licentiousness, which is lust or immorality. Let's look at the verses that imply this or say this, really. Verse 8, yet in the same manner these men also by dreaming defile the flesh, reject authority, revile majestic or angelic majesties. Look, if you will, in verse 16, I'm coming back to that verse. He says in verse 16, these are grumblers, finding fault, following after their own lust. They speak arrogantly, flattering people for the sake of gaining an advantage. And then in verse 18, that they were saying to you, in the last times there shall be mockers following after their own ungodly lust. Now, one of the problems with these false teachers, first of all, rejection of authority, rebellion against God, unbelief. Secondly, in the illustration of the angels, pride and lust. And so what did God do? God cast them out of heaven. And he says he put them in eternal bonds in darkness until the day of the great judgment. What's the principle? Simply this. That these false teachers who are guilty of pride and lust, likewise are going to be judged if God judged the nation, his people Israel, because of their rebellion and because of their unbelief. He's going to judge these false teachers who are guilty of the same thing. If God cast angels out of heaven because of their pride and their lustfulness, and he's judged them by putting them in bonds until the judgment, he's likewise going to judge false teachers who are guilty of the same sin. Then he gives us a third illustration. Just as Sodom and Gomorrah, as the cities around them, since they in the same way as these indulged in gross immorality, went after strange flesh, are exhibited as an example in undergoing the punishment of eternal life. Now, what is he speaking of? He's speaking here of the experience of Sodom and Gomorrah. In fact, it's mentioned in 12 different books of the Bible. And probably Sodom and Gomorrah is God's greatest example, everlasting example, of God's hatred for sin and what he does. I want you to go back to Genesis chapter 19, and let's get a little idea of why he uses this passage, because he's accusing these false teachers of the same thing, and I want you to see something running through this. You recall in Genesis 19, now the two angels came to Sodom in the evening as Lot was sitting in the gate of Sodom. When Lot saw them, he rose to meet them and bowed down with his face to the ground. Now they are, they're laws of hospitality are totally different from ours. And so he said, now, behold, my lords, please turn aside into your servant's house and spend the night. Wash your feet, then you may rise early and go on your way.
4: They said, "Have a no, we'll spend the night in the square." Yet he urged them strongly, so they turned aside to him and entered his house, and he prepared a feast for them and baked unleavened bread, and they ate. Before they lay down, the men of Sodom surrounded the house, both young and old, all the people from every quarter. And they called to Lot and said to him, "Where are the men who came to you tonight? Bring them out to us that we may have relations with them." But Lot went out to them at the doorway and shut the door behind him. And he said, "Please, my brothers, do not act wickedly." Now, the law of hospitality was if someone came into your home, you were responsible not only for providing for them, but for their protection. And it was a very strong law. That's why this next statement is absolutely, totally foreign to us. "Now, behold, I have two daughters who have not had relations with men. Please let me bring them out to you and do to them whatever you like. Only do nothing to these men inasmuch as they have come under the shelter of my roof." Now, this is not to say that that law is right. God isn't saying that he did the right thing by that, that God would justify that. That was the law of hospitality in Sodom. They said, "No, we don't want your daughters." But they said, "Stand aside." Furthermore, they said, "This one who came in is an alien, and already he's acting like a judge. Now we'll treat you worse than them." So they pressed hard against Lot and came there to break the door down. That's how absolutely wickedly they were overcome and imprisoned and shackled by homosexual desires. Break that man's door down and get these men out here so we can commit sodomy. You remember what happens. So the angels blind their eyes. They don't know what in the world is going on. And then he says to Lot, "Get your family, let's get out of this place because we're going to destroy this city." Well, went to his daughter's would-be husbands, and they thought it was a joke. So the scripture says they thought he was jesting and they wouldn't come. So you remember the story. The angel said, "Take them not in the valleys, but take your daughters and your wife to the mountains, because God is going to wipe out these cities in the whole valley." Well, you remember the story that they headed up to the mountains, and trailing behind was Lot's wife. She must have been a pretty good way behind. The Bible says she turned and looked back. Now, I'm sure it wasn't a little quick glance and on her way. But more than likely, that says a couple of things. First of all, that her heart maybe never left Sodom. And she was trailing far behind. And the Bible says she turned into a pillar of salt. Now, what in the world happened in Sodom anyway? Sodom and Gomorrah probably are at the bottom of the Dead Sea. And more than likely, the Bible says that God rained down fire and brimstone. Well, does that mean that God turned the faucet on in heaven and fire and brimstone came raining down? Well, if he'd have wanted to, he certainly could have. In other words, there isn't anything God can't do. When he gets ready to judge something, he can bring it up or he can send it down. It doesn't make any difference. If God's going to do it, he's going to get it done. Now, isn't it interesting that Sodom and Gomorrah mentioned 12 times in the Bible, and Jesus talked about Sodom and Gomorrah? Have you ever heard anything good about Sodom and Gomorrah? Not a thing. These were cities that were absolutely given over to a lifestyle of homosexuality, and God destroyed them off the face of the earth, and more than likely at the bottom of the Dead Sea. What in the world does that have to do with false teachers? Well, here's what he says. Just as, now look at the little words between the big words, just as Sodom and Gomorrah and the cities around them, since they in the same way, listen to these little words. Just as, in the same way, as these indulged in gross immorality and went after strange flesh, are exhibited as an example in undergoing the punishment of eternal fire. What does he mean? Let's look at this verse for a moment. Just as Sodom and Gomorrah and the cities around them, since they in the same way as these false teachers indulged in gross immorality, went after strange flesh, that is a perverted, distorted view of sex. Strange flesh, not men and women have sex with each other, but men with men. Strange flesh, he says, are an exhibition. They're an example in undergoing the punishment of eternal fire. Sodom and Gomorrah were never again a living city. Only a byword of the wrath and judgment of God upon such gross sexual immorality. But here's what he's saying. Let's go down to verse 8. And look at these words between the important words. Yet what? God destroyed his people for their rebellion against authority and their unbelief. God cast the angels out of heaven because of their lust and their pride. God wiped out Sodom and Gomorrah because they were so deceived and because they were so given over to gross sexual immorality. Yet in the same manner, these men, which men? Ungodly false teachers, also by what? By dreaming. That could mean one of two things. Either they're erotic, their sexual fantasies, or it could mean their claims for supernatural revelation. Yet in the same manner, these men also by dreaming defile or pollute the flesh. Now, here's what I want you to see. He takes these three illustrations we just saw before and he reverses them. Defiling the flesh, homosexuality. Rejecting authority, the angels. Reviling angelic majesties, slandering God. Listen to what he says these folks are doing. Yet in the same manner, these men, these ungodly false teachers. Now, let me tell you something about these false teachers for a moment. These are men who felt like that they had the last word. They were the spiritual intelligentsia. They were a little cut above everybody else. In the same manner, these men also by dreaming defile, pollute the flesh. Speaking of immorality, rejecting all authority and even slandering the law of God. But Michael the archangel, he gives an illustration and we'll come back to this next time. But Michael the archangel, when he disputed with the devil and argued about his body, the body of Moses, didn't dare pronounce against him a railing judgment, but said, "The Lord rebuke you." Now we'll come to that later, where that comes from and why he uses that. But here's the whole principle. If God judged his choice nation Israel for rejecting God's will, rebelling against him, and refusing to go in the promised land, and he destroyed them, what's he going to do with false teachers? He's going to destroy them. If God wouldn't allow the angelic host who disobeyed him, rejected him because of their pride and their lust, if he cast them out of heaven into the bottomless pit or into a pit and chained them for eternity to judgment, he says, if God did that for them, he's going to judge these false teachers. They're guilty of the same thing. If God destroyed Sodom and Gomorrah because of their gross immorality and these men in like manner doing the same thing, he says, God will judge false teachers. I don't know of any place in the Bible where God so illustrates his judgment against false teachers as in these three illustrations. Think about that. He killed everybody over 20 years of age who are his own people. He cast his own angels who'd fallen into a pit to be reserved to judgment, and he wiped out the cities of Sodom and Gomorrah and the whole valley in which they lived. The whole idea is, just as, like these men, in the same manner, these men. Now, I want to tell you something. God's wrath is coming upon false teachers. If that's what God thinks about false teachers, I want to tell you, my friend, anybody who sits under them needs to think twice, three times. You can't afford the contamination of your heart. You can't afford it for your family. Any man who loves his family isn't going to have his small children. Being taught any portion of this book is not true. And if you love your family, you won't tolerate it. You say, "You coming on hard?" I hope so. Brother, anything God says what he said, if he says, "Look, I destroyed everybody over 20 years of age, put them in a pit until the judgment and wiped out the whole valley and two whole cities," that doesn't sound like to me that God takes it very lightly. What else do you find in the Bible until you get to the book of Revelation where God's judgment is so strong And it's strong against false teachers. You know why? Because this is the reason. In the Bible, yeast is a symbol of something bad. You put one false teacher in a fellowship of godly people and leave him alone long enough. And it's like the woman who takes the dough and puts the yeast in it, and before long, all the dough is affected by the yeast. That's why we have to be protective. That's why we have to be careful. Because every once in a while, you meet somebody who wants to set everybody straight. If you want to get straight, this will straighten you out. Here's God's Word. I never have known many folks who want to straighten me out who started out saying, I believe the Bible from Genesis to Revelation. But it's usually they have a problem with who wrote 2 Peter, Ephesians. We got two Isaiahs. The first book, first 11 chapters are all myth, symbolical. The book of Revelation's already been fulfilled. Nothing there for us. John certainly did not write this second and third little epistle. Not much to that. And they go on and on and on having the final word about being a student of the Word of God. Let me tell you something. You know what Paul said to Timothy? They're ever learning but never able to come to the truth. You know why? They're too proud to admit, I believe the old book from cover to cover. You see, that doesn't sound very intellectual. You mean you believe it all from cover to cover? Yeah. You've got something missing. You're right, brother. I've got something missing. Doubt. That's what I've got missing. And so we send our kids away to school, and they listen. Somebody walks in with all these degrees. The first thing they tell you now, this book is not all true, and I'm going to show you what's wrong with it. You know what that man does? All of a sudden, he begins to play God to your children. Now, you think about this. Can you imagine yourself paying somebody $45,000 or $50,000 in 4 years to corrupt your child's mind? It's bad enough if they paid us. We pay them $40,000 in 4 years to corrupt our children's minds. And that is exactly what most institutions are doing to young people, corrupting their minds. But it's interesting to me, when the bottom drops out and death is around the door, that those who were so smart and too intelligent to believe this want somebody to get it out and read it. Because they want some hope. I'll never forget this story as long as it lived. I don't know where I read it. This pastor didn't believe much of the Bible. And he preached in the same church for years and years and years. And every time he'd come to a passage that he said was not inspired, he said, I would cut that out of my Bible if I were you. That's not inspired. And after years of that, one day, he was called to the bedside of this man who was dying. And he said to this man, you need to place your trust in God for death. He said, you know, I tried that. He said, but you know, I pulled out my Bible after all these years of hearing you preach. And he said, there was so much that was cut out of it. I don't have much left, Pastor, to believe in because I've listened to you all these years. And you destroyed my Bible and my faith. Now, no man may ever tell you to cut it out. But if he tells you that it's not true, he's saying mentally, cut that out. Mentally, cut this out. Mentally, eliminate this. Mentally, cut this out. Mentally, erase this. Mentally, get rid of that. Let me ask you a question. If any part of that is not true, how do I know the rest of it is? Hallelujah. All of it is true. Amen. Amen. Father, we praise you tonight for loving us enough to keep this old book. down through the years, safe, sound, pure, and without error. We thank you that we're going to be judged by it, though it's mighty strong. We thank you for its strength, both in judgment and in grace. For it's very evident to us it's just as strong in grace as it is in judgment. Just as strong in the promises as it is in the warnings. Just as strong in the hope as it is in the warnings to those who have no hope. We bless you tonight that we have perfect assurance, absolute confidence, unwavering in our faith in the Word of God, that we're willing to trust our whole eternity by what you said in it, and we're believing that when we come to the time when we'll have to meet you, we have absolute assurance on the testimony of this blessed book, which is the unfolding revelation of your mind, penned so that men could understand who you are. We'll be able to face you unafraid and with blessed confidence and assurance that Jesus Christ, who is the Lord of this book, is the Lord of our life. And the resurrection of our Christ will be our resurrection. And the grace bestowed upon him, us through his cross will be enough not only to get us into heaven, but to provide the reward that you've promised for us. And Lord, I pray for somebody here tonight who's doubted this book, who's doubted you, who's never placed their trust in you as their personal Savior. God, in Jesus' name, I pray for others, Father, who may have doubts, to remind them, Lord, that though they don't understand some portions, does not mean that it's not true. They just don't understand it. And Lord, I want to pray for anybody. It makes no difference who it is. I pray for anybody, Father, who's attending a fellowship where any man stands and does not believe this book from cover to cover, who's talked about any error about what you've said, give them the wisdom to understand they cannot afford the contamination of false teachers. And this I pray in Jesus' name. Amen.
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5: Jesus bled and died for you, and through faith in him, your sins are forgiven. Here's A Moment with Charles Stanley.
3: My friend, there is no such thing as peace apart from the shedding of the blood of Jesus Christ. Don't listen to any theologian or any preacher who tells you what is important is the life of Jesus, not his death. When they say to you, it's his beautiful life that we're supposed to pattern, you're to think about Jesus' life and his teachings and his healings and his wonderful sermons and the wonderful pattern he was. Don't worry yourself about that old stinking blood. That's not important. The Word of God says that you and I have been justified and declared not guilty by his blood. Whatever declares me not guilty and brings the peace of God in my heart isn't just something that I lay aside. It must be central and focused to every single thing I believe in the Word of God. Without the shedding of blood, there is no forgiveness of sin. If there's no forgiveness of sin, there is still conflict and estrangement. There is no peace as long as sin rules and reigns in the heart of a human being.
5: God's not guilty verdict is applied to anyone who receives his forgiveness through faith in his Son, Jesus Christ. Learn more at intouch.org.
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4: Where is God? Is he in here or is he out there? Is he up yonder or out there somewhere? If he's here, is he across the street in that church? On the other block in that church? If he's over there, is he over here? Where is God? Does it make any real difference where God is? And let me ask you this. At what times in your life is your awareness of the presence of God most important? Is it when everything is going your way? You say, well, you know, I just know God's around. Or is it

even without thinking, when they haven't used his name except in profanity, when a calamity hits, their response is, O God, or Jesus, O Jesus. Well, they don't love him. They're not aware of him. There's nothing in their hearts about faith toward him. But something inside cries out, O my God. Well, the presence of the Lord God. That's what I want to talk about this morning, in his presence. And I want you to turn, if you will, to Acts chapter 17. And Paul, who had been over in Thessalonica doing such a wonderful job preaching the gospel and was so popular, they said about him, these men have upset the world. They've come here also. Wouldn't you love to have that be tagged onto you? That your witness for the gospel is so strong, you're upsetting the world. Folks don't want you around. Then he went to Berea and then on to Athens. The Bible says when he arrived on the scene, walking through the streets of Athens, he saw all kinds of things, one of which was an idol to an unknown God. And so the scripture begins in verse 22. He has been arraigned before the Areopagus, which is their council of men over 60 years of age. And what they would do, if somebody came along preaching some new philosophy, and most of their time was spent in hearing new things, the Bible says, they would arraign them before this council, Mars Hill, and see what they had to say. Then they would decide whether they would give them freedom to continue to preach or not. So Paul is there, and he begins in verse 22 of Acts 17. He stood in the midst of the Areopagus and said, Men of Athens, I observe that you are very religious in all respects. They probably nodded amen to that. For while I was passing through and examining the objects of your worship, I also found an altar with this inscription, to an unknown God. And then he begins, What therefore you worship in ignorance, what he probably said under his breath, I'm about to tell you what it's all about. What you therefore worship in ignorance, this I proclaim to you. The God who made the world and all things in it, since he is Lord of heaven and earth, does not dwell in temples made with hands. Neither is he served by human hands as though he needed anything, since he himself gives to all life and breath and all things. And he made from one every nation of mankind to live on all the face of the earth, having determined their appointed times and the boundaries of their habitations, that they should seek God if perhaps they might grope for him and find him. Though he is not far from each one of us, for in him that is in God, we live, that is in his presence. We live and move and exist, as even some of your own poets have said, for we also are his offspring. Now, Paul knew that he was speaking to a group of people who were very religious. In fact, they had so many gods that they worshipped in so many ways. In order to be sure, they did not in any way overlook one of these gods or cause some god to be angry with them. They built an altar and inscribed on it, an altar to an unknown god, to the unknown god, whoever he might be. Paul said, I want to tell you, first of all, who this God is. And secondly, he says, I want to remind you that you are accountable to him. So he continues in verse 30. Therefore, having overlooked the times of ignorance, God is now declaring to men that all men everywhere should repent, because he has fixed a day in which he will judge the world in righteousness through a man whom he has appointed, having furnished proof to all men by raising him from the dead. And Paul's response at that preaching was that some of them believed. Some of them said, we want to hear more about this. This is interesting. It's like some of these other deities we have discussed. Paul said that all of us live and move and have our being in the presence of God. One of the reasons I want to preach on the presence of God this morning is because of the way we who believe in him act, and the things that we pray, and the way we respond to our circumstances. Oftentimes, it is as if we're not sure where God is. Now, theologically, we know, God's omnipresent, But it's one thing to know some theological terms up here. It's something else as to how the awareness of his presence affects me every day.

0: So I want to begin by talking about the reality of the presence of God in this world. And the truth is that wherever God is there in all the fullness of who He is. He is not over yonder in love, but over here in wrath. He's not over here in holiness, but over there in mercy. Wherever God is, He is there with all of His attributes. That is, whoever God is and all that He is, wherever He is absolutely and completely and totally there. God is not some diffused spirit where part of Him is here and part of Him is there. So that when you and I kneel to pray, we don't have to wonder if God is listening to us out of His mercy or if today God is more wrathful than He is loving. All that God is, He always is. There's not anything about Him that changes. And wherever He is there in all the fullness of who He is. Now, you and I will proclaim heartily that God is in the hospital room when a believer is lying there in the bed sick and we are praying for them to be healed. Or the presence of God was there. We would affirm unmistakably that a memorial service for a loved one whom God had called, that at the funeral service, surely God's presence is there because that person believed in Jesus Christ as their Savior. We wouldn't question the fact, and we would certainly proclaim that the Lord God's presence is real in the home of every Christian family, and that surely God's presence is evident in every Christian business. And every time a group of Christians get together, surely God is present there because the Bible says where two or three are gathered in My name, there I will be also. So we say we know God is present there, but let me ask you a question. Is God in the abortion center? Is He at the racetrack? Is He at the X-rated movie? Is He in the house of prostitution? That is God just over here and not over there because of what they're doing? That is, can you localize God? My friend, the truth is, God is everywhere. Could not a young lady who's just had an abortion in an abortion house be swept with conviction from Almighty God? Overwhelmed with conviction and fear and cry out in her bed for God to save her and God save her in an abortion center? I'm against abortion centers. I'm against abortion. I'm not telling you that God is in any of those places in such a way that He is blessing anything that's going on. I'm simply saying that there is no place on the face of this earth in which God is not. He is everywhere, no matter what's going on. And for those who are involving themselves in all kinds of sin, they need to be alarmed at the fact that everything they're doing in the very presence of Almighty, holy, righteous God, who is a God not only of mercy and love, but a God of wrath, whose judgment will come upon everything that is disobedient to Him. But you can't localize God. You see, God's not a Superman flying over yonder and back here and up here and over here doing His job. The truth is, when you and I think about the everywhereness of God, we can't really apply that to Him. That's sort of a nebulous term to say, well, God is everywhere. Because the truth is, everything that is in existence, no matter what it is, everything that is in existence in the presence of God. Now, one of the problems with these Athenians was that they localized God. And so God's here and He's here. And so they had all kinds of temples to their gods. And so this is what motivated Paul's sermon. But I want you to notice what he said to them in verse 24. He says, the God who made the world and all things in it. Now think about that. If God made this world, God is not the same as creation. There are those who believe, they will say to you, well, you want to see God? Look at that tree. That's God. Look at those clouds. That's God. Look at those animals. That's God. Look at these people. That's God. Look at these buildings. That's God. That is not God. God and creation are not synonymous. God is above and beyond and outside of creation. This is what Paul is saying to them. This God who made the world and all things in it, since He is Lord of heaven and earth does not dwell in temples made with hands. You cannot confine God to a place. We say, well, God is in this building. The truth is that we are in the presence of God because everything that exists, exists in the presence of God. So when you think about the reality of His presence, let's clarify a term. We use the term omnipresent, which means all present. And so we say, oh yes, I believe that God is omnipresent. The Bible teaches that. Well, the Bible never uses the word omnipresence, nowhere to be found in the Bible. But the reality of God's presence in this world and the accurate reality that all that is in existence is in the presence of God should alter the way we think and the way we pray and the way we feel about things. Because we talk about coming into the presence of God. You and I never have to pray, God, would you come into our presence? That implies we're sitting here and He's not anywhere around. He is here because all of us are in the presence of God. But it's things that we've listened to and prayers that we've prayed, and it's our perspective on God. If I only see God as out yonder and up yonder and out there somewhere, then when I need Him, I've got to get through all of this vacuum, of this space out there between God and me. But the teaching of Scripture is not that God is over here and over yonder and out there, but all things that exist, exist in the presence of God. He says, the heavens are my throne, and the earth is my footstool, and everything that exists, exists in the presence of the living, full personhood of God. Not only that, God is fully present everywhere and at all times. There is no time at which God is not, so that there always has been, now is, always shall be, all that exists in the presence of God. If you recall in the 139th Psalm, look there for a moment if you will. Here David is underlining this truth when he says, beginning in verse 7, he's asking a question about the presence of God. He says, where can I go from thy spirit? Where can I flee from thy presence? Then he says, God's presence is unlimited by space. When he says, if I ascend to heaven, thou art there. If I make my bed in Sheol or in hell, behold, thou art there. Then he says, if I take the wings of the dawn and rush across space, undaunted by the speed, God is there. If I dwell in the remotest part of the sea, even there thy hand will lead me, and thy right hand will lay hold of me. If I say, surely the darkness will overwhelm me, and the light around me will be night, even the darkness is not dark to thee. And the night is as bright as the day. Darkness and light are like to thee, so that God is unaffected by darkness. There is no place that anyone can hide from the presence of God, because all places exist in the presence of the Lord God. No matter what you do and where you do it and you go there in the presence of Almighty God. Now, when you think about that, when you wake up in the morning, you wake up in the presence of God. On your way to work, you're driving in the presence of God. As you carry out your responsibility, you're doing it in the presence of God. You see, oftentimes we have the idea, well, I've got to go get in the presence of God and talk to Him. Well, friend, you can pray anywhere, and surely there ought to be times when you and I are alone in the presence of God, meditating and crying out to Him, bringing Him our petitions, but likewise praising Him. It isn't that we walked out of that room where God was not into this room where God is, so that now we can get in touch. The truth is, if you're a believer, you are instantaneously in touch with Almighty God because you live and dwell in the presence of God. And once that begins to be a reality with us, one of God's goals for us then becomes realistic. That is, becomes a reality. You see, God's goal is that you and I would live in undisturbed union with Him. But if my concept of God is He's up there, you say, well, doesn't the Bible say that God is in heaven? Yes, He is. Well, doesn't the Bible also say that God is in our spirit? Yes, He is. How can God be in two places? Well, let me ask you a question. If this pulpit is located right here, can it be right here and back in the foyer at the same time? You say, well, absolutely not. It's got to either be here or there. Can't be in both places. That is, no object, no finite matter can be in two places at the same time. But you see, my friend, God's not finite and He's not matter. That's why the Bible teaches so clearly that God is spirit. And because He is spirit, everything that exists, exists in the knowledgeable, all-wise, all-knowing, all-powerful presence of Almighty God. A warning to the unbelievers, but great comfort to the believers. Now, the awareness of that presence is not always the same. There are times when you are very aware of the presence of God. It doesn't mean He just came on the scene. It means having been there all along, you're the one who woke up, not God. God didn't suddenly come into your bedroom. He didn't suddenly come into your den. He's always there. Now, the awareness of His presence. The awareness of His presence. He desires that you and I live moment by moment, day by day, knowing that every single step we take, no matter what we do and what we think and where we are, it is going on in the presence of our loving Heavenly Father, who has become our Heavenly Father the moment we received Jesus Christ as our personal Savior. From that moment on, from the moment you accepted Jesus Christ as your Savior, from that moment, all the aloneness was over with. As a believer, you can't go anywhere by yourself. You say, I want to be all by myself. Sorry, can't do it. That's over with. The moment you receive Jesus Christ as your Savior, listen, not only were you already in the presence of God, but now God is in you. And He's given us many ways to remind us of that. It was very, very important to Him, and is important to Him today that you and I understand that we live and have our being and we move and all that we do in the presence of God. You remember, for example, in the Old Testament, when the tabernacle was built, that a cloud came down and covered the tabernacle, which was an indication of the presence of God. So their awareness of His presence was a result of what they saw and what they felt. There are a couple of scriptures I want you to turn to, one of them being 2 Thessalonians chapter 1. And these two scriptures may appear to contradict each other, but they do not. But speaking of the presence of God, we talk about the presence of God in hell and in heaven and here and so forth. In 2 Thessalonians chapter 1, we're talking about the coming of the Lord and God dealing at His retribution. Verse 9 of 2 Thessalonians chapter 1, He says, "And these will pay the penalty of eternal destruction away from the presence of the Lord and from the glory of His power." So you say, well, when somebody goes to hell, they are no longer in the presence of God. Let me ask you something. Has God created anything outside of His presence? No. If God is God, no matter where it is and what it is, it's in the presence of God. Nothing is beyond His reach or His knowledge, nor beyond His power. So I want you to turn, if you will, to the 14th chapter of the book of Revelation. For here, another scripture that relates to the presence of God in a different sort of way, and this brings me to something that I want to talk about. The awareness of God's presence is different. He says in verse 9, "And another angel, a third one, followed them, saying with a loud voice, 'If anyone worships the beast in his image and receives a mark on his forehead or upon his hand,'" we're talking about tribulation days, "he also will drink of the wine of the wrath of God, which is mixed in full strength in the cup of His anger, and he will be tormented with fire and brimstone in the presence of the holy angels and in the presence of the Lamb." What he's saying is this. There will be no presence of fellowship. The face of God turned away from those who are in judgment. But that does not mean that hell is beyond, that is beyond the reach, the knowledge, the power, or the presence of God. It is the fact that those who are there will not be aware of that presence of God that is so true of us on this earth while we were alive in this life. It is a different kind of presence. But nothing is beyond the presence of God. And when you think about your life, the difficulties you've been through, the hardship, the heartache, you've never taken a single step outside the presence of God. You say, but I'm not even a Christian. Doesn't make any difference. Whether you were aware of Him or not, God was there. And any moment you would have called upon Him asking for mercy and salvation, forgiveness of your sin through the Lord Jesus Christ, He would have made Himself very known to you. The very idea of thinking that you and I can sin and God doesn't know about it. You see, it doesn't make any difference what goes on. It goes on in the presence of God. Every time you tell a lie, every lie that's ever been told was told in the presence of God who knew the truth. Every theft that has ever taken place, the stealing was in the presence of Almighty God. He knew exactly who did it, why, when, and where. Every act of immorality has been performed in the presence of God, no matter what it is. All gossip is in the presence of God. Imagine calling somebody on the phone and saying, now don't you tell anybody, nobody knows this but me, and nobody's listening. I want to tell you, my friend, the all-knowing God has heard everything that you and I have ever said to anybody and to everybody, and has heard every thought we've ever thought, and has seen everything we've ever done. The idea of hiding anything from God is absolutely and totally unscriptural. There's no such thing as hiding it. Where do you go to hide from God? David said, heaven, hell, or earth, you can't hide from Him. Jonah tried it. God called Jonah, and he took off, heading in the very opposite direction from which God had called him. And while he was sleeping down in the hull of the ship trying to escape from God, God stirred him up, got him on deck, and you remember what happened. They cast lots to see who was responsible for the storm. Sure enough, old Jonah. So what did he do? He said, well, I want to commit suicide. I want to get rid of this. This is it. Throw me overboard. Let me die. Couldn't even die. Whale swallowed him. Kept him alive, threw him up on the sand, and the next thing we know, he's running to Nineveh to obey God. You can't hide from him. No place to run from him. What a foolish thing, my friend, to think that you can run from God. You can cover it up all you want to, but you're not going to run from him. Because you see, he says, God has fixed the day, and that's the day of judgment. So that everything is going to be revealed if you've been trying to hide it from God. Now, if you've confessed your sin, it is forgiven and forgotten. You see, the truth is, every plane that crashes, crashes in the presence of God. Every train that wrecks, wrecks in the presence of God. Every ship that sinks, sinks in the presence of God. Every automobile accident is in the presence of Almighty God. Nothing exists, nothing happens, nothing is thought, nothing transpires apart from the presence of God. You don't want it any other way, unless you're sinning. Then you want God to be removed. Isn't it strange what we think? We think, well, only I know this. No way. You see, if you and I will grasp the truth, it'll affect the way we live, the way we think, the way we pray, what we ask God for. And we won't be asking God, where are you? Everywhere and everything is in the presence of a sovereign, all-knowing God who is above and beyond creation. He is not the same as creation, though He is involved in your life and my life. Now, it's very important to God that you and I understand that He wants us to be aware of His presence. Now, you say, but isn't God up yonder? Well, if you want to put it that way, yes, He is. He is in heaven. The truth is, God is in heaven. The Lord Jesus Christ is seated at the Father's right hand. The Holy Spirit, who is the person of the Godhead, all the attributes of the Godhead are true in all three of them. Three persons who make up the Godhead, one God. You remember what Jesus said to His apostles the night before He left? He says, I'm not going to leave you as orphans. They were worried. He was saying, I'm going to die. I'm leaving. I'm not going to be here. And you imagine the kind of security they've been feeling for 3 years. I mean, it didn't make any difference what happens. If Jesus was around, just don't you worry about it. We've seen Him calm the seas. We've seen Him heal lepers. We've seen Him give sight to the blind. In His presence, there was absolute security. That's why Peter, he wasn't afraid in the Garden of Gethsemane. Listen, he was willing to take on a whole Roman legion in the presence of Jesus. In the presence of Jesus. You see, the truth is, that you and I live and walk and have our being in His presence. Now, very important to God that His people understand that. So, in the beginning, before we had the Scriptures as we have them today, God had to teach Israel some lessons, and He taught them lessons by visible ways. For example, His presence, He would come in the form of a cloud and cover the tabernacle or cover a place in the temple, the Holy of Holies. That was His way of teaching them visibly that Yahweh is present in this place, that you're to be aware of the presence of God. Now, they had the same kind of view most folks have today. Well, God's over in the temple, but He's not over here. God's always been everywhere because everywhere has always been in the presence of God. But that was the way He learned it. That was the way He taught them. You'll recall when He spoke to Moses. How did He speak to him? He appeared to him in a burning bush. Now, He could appear to him in most anything, but that was His choice. It got His attention. And what did God say? He says, take off your shoes. The ground upon which you're standing is holy ground. How did He lead them out of Egyptian bondage? The Bible says He led them by a cloud, by a pillar of cloud by day and a pillar of fire by night. And those pillars were to them the sign of the presence of God. He was teaching these who had been Egyptianized for 400 years that God is real and that His presence among them was very special and that He wanted them to understand that He was there. And to take them from where they were coming. They didn't have theology books and all the things that you and I have explaining things today. They had in reality. You remember what happened when three Hebrew children got thrown in the fiery furnace? Old Nebuchadnezzar looks in and there was Shadrach, Meshach, Abednego, and who is this? It was the Son of God. God revealing Himself in a fiery furnace to Nebuchadnezzar, revealing Himself, the Son of God, to a pagan king. God went to all kinds of extremes to reveal Himself. Now, it's interesting. In the Old Testament, if you go through the list of God's servants, how important it was in the eyes of God that no matter what He asked one of His servants to do, the one thing He would do is to say to them, I will be with you. Let's start, for example, with Moses. You remember what Moses said when God said to him, I want you to lead my people Israel out of bondage? He said, no way, I can't talk. He started giving God all these excuses. And then when God says, here's what I want you to do, here's what He said. He says, and surely I will be with you. Then when He spoke to Joshua, who had the awesome responsibility of assuming command of the nation of Israel, Moses had died. He had been like a father to him, been the commanding officer. He'd been the statesman, and now he was dead. He was gone. And God said to Joshua, Joshua, I want you to assume the responsibility. And I'm sure Joshua must have been frightened over the idea. But here's what He said to him. He said, Joshua, as I was with Moses, so shall I be with you. Be strong and of a good courage. Fear not, neither be thou dismayed, for the Lord thy God, Jehovah Yahweh, is with you wherever you go. When it came to Gideon, the people of Israel were hiding out because of their enemies. He addressed them, O valiant warrior. Well, Gideon probably thought, you've got the wrong fella. There's nothing valiant about me. Then he gives him a command. He wants him to lead the armies. And he says to him, certainly I will be with you to deliver you. What did David write in that psalm that we quote over and over and over again? Yea, though I walk through the valley of the shadow of death, I will fear no evil just for one reason. Thou art with me. How many times David practiced that? How many times God must have told him, David, I will be with you. I will deliver you. I am going with you. Do you think he tackled old Goliath before God said to him, I'm going with you, David? Did you know when you know that God's going with you, you can go anywhere. You can face anything as long as you know God's there. What did he say through his prophet Isaiah? He said to Isaiah, you tell my people, I will be with you. I will uphold you with my righteous right hand. To Jeremiah, the weeping prophet, to whom he gave an awful responsibility, to proclaim the coming judgment, the irreversible judgment of Almighty God upon Israel. Nobody wanted to hear that. He said, Jeremiah, you tell them. They're not going to like it. You tell them. And Jeremiah, I will be with you. Jeremiah, I will deliver you. And what did Jesus say to those disciples in the upper room? I'll not leave you comfortless. I will come to you. And that general promise from God that all of us love when he said, I'll never leave you nor forsake you. Friend, did you know that's in the Bible? You say, well, sure it is. Then I want to ask you, my friend, sometimes why do you act like it's not? I will, listen, this is God speaking. I, Jehovah God, will never leave you nor forsake you. Period. He didn't say except, if, and, but. He said never leave you. Only person who could promise that. Nobody can promise that. Because death separates people. God said, I will never leave you nor forsake you, and nothing can separate us from God. Nothing, no experience. God said it. It wasn't an afterthought. It wasn't a mistake. It was a truth and is a truth that nothing can separate a child of God from God. Every single one of us live in the presence of God eternally and forever. How did Paul conclude that wonderful word of assurance in 1 Thessalonians? When he began to explain to those Thessalonian Christians what had happened to their loved ones who'd already passed on, he said, the Lord's coming with a shout, the dead in Christ shall rise first. Then we which are alive shall be caught up together with them in the clouds to meet the Lord in the air. And so shall we ever be with the Lord. Wherefore, comfort one another with these words. All through the Bible, God continually assures us of his presence. And you see, what God is after is this. God knows that all of us live in his presence. What he wants us to be aware of, he wants us to be aware of his presence. Now, if you take a fish bowl and put one of those little goldfish in it, you fill it full of water, of course, and you drop him in there and he swims around. Well, the fish is in the water. But there's something else true. The water's in the fish. And his gills open and close and open and close. Do you understand what the Bible teaches? That you and I are in the presence of God. And God's presence is within us. You and I live in an atmosphere in which we breathe oxygen. So we breathe it in and we exhale. We say we are walking in the air, and the truth is the air is in us. More realistic than the air you breathe is the Spirit of God who has taken up residence in your spirit as a child of God. There is no escape from God for the believer. There's no escape from God from the unbeliever. The only difference is this. Jesus put it this way. He talked about abiding. And if you'll think about the ways that God has tried to impress upon us that we're to live in his awareness, for example. Up until Pentecost, God would come upon his people and depart. Did not mean they were no longer in his presence, but the awareness of his presence and the way he operated in their lives is different. But now, from Pentecost on, the Holy Spirit came and baptized every single one of us into Christ, so that now not only are we in him, but he is in us. And that's why Jesus said, you abide in me and I'm abiding in you. It's like walking around in the atmosphere. I'm walking in the atmosphere and the atmosphere is in me. It doesn't make any difference what happens. I'm breathing. I'm not conscious of breathing, but if you stop, you'll get conscious of it. God wants us to be eternally conscious of his presence. That does not mean walk around saying, Jesus, Jesus, Jesus, Jesus, but rather to so learn to live in the awareness of his presence that at any moment you can talk to him. You don't have to get on your knees and come into God's presence and knock and find him. At any moment, because you live in his presence and because he is present within you, you and I have an instantaneous, momentary, personal, intimate, irreversible relationship. You say, but wait a minute. When I sin against God, doesn't that do something to my relationship to him? You sin against God, it does not do anything to your relationship to him. But the Bible says that my sin has separated me from God. Your sin hasn't separated you from God. Says the Bible in error? No. What is he saying? That in the life of the unbeliever, sin indeed separates that person from God spiritually, but not the presence of God. Any moment that person is willing to submit, to yield, to cry out in repentance and faith, they're going to be saved. God's not out yonder. They don't have to run 1,000 miles to find God. He is always there because all things are in his presence. We live in his presence. When you go to share your faith, you don't have to ask God, now, God, I want you to go before us. He's already there. Lord, come into your presence. We're in his presence. It's awareness of it. And so what happens? At Pentecost, from that moment on, God is on the inside of every believer. Jesus said, you abide in me, and I will abide in you. And so we are in the presence of God, and God is in us. Why did he say that it is our responsibility to be being filled with the Holy Spirit, filled with God? What is he in essence saying? This, simply that you and I would so live that we are indeed aware of the fullness of the presence of God in our life. What does sin do to the awareness of God's presence? It gives us the feeling of being estranged. It doesn't mean that God has left us, that God is gone. It is a feeling that we have. Where's God? Where he's always been? You see, the wonderful thing about living in him is you don't have to go anywhere to find him. God can't be lost. And the truth is, you can't be lost from the presence of God. You can be lost spiritually, separated from him spiritually by your sin, but not separated from the presence of God in reality. Listen to what Paul said. He understood this. He said, I've been crucified with Christ. Nevertheless, I live. He says, yet not I, but Christ is living on the inside of me. And the life which I now live, I live with the faith of the Son of God who loved me and gave himself for me and is now living on the inside of me. He understood. Living in the presence of God. I wonder how aware you are of his presence in your life. You see, God isn't just interested in saving you, my friend. Listen, you know, when I hear people say, well, I'm saved and that's it, I want to tell you, listen, that's just getting in the door and getting the door slammed right on the heels. That's just the beginning. God wants an intimate, loving relationship with you. He's not just satisfied in keeping you out of hell. He says, conforming us to his likeness. What's his likeness? Loving intimacy. What is the relationship of Jesus to the Father? Loving intimacy. The most like that God has given us is the relationship of a husband and his wife. If I should ask you, let's say that you're genuinely in love with your husband or your wife. Are you in love? Yes. Will you explain to me what that feels like? Well, you'd go into all kinds of verbiage trying to tell me what it means to be in love. Well, explain to me what intimacy is all about. Well, you'd try to do that. Well, tell me how it feels. Well, you'd try to tell me how it feels. Then you'd find that you'd have to ultimately say, well, man, you've got to experience it. You can't tell that. It's strange to me when God used marriage to liken his relationship to his people, that we just sort of cut it off right there with a marriage ceremony and the marriage relationship. The truth is, it is intimacy, oneness, knowing him, loving him, cherishing him, being satisfied with him, wanting to be with him, that is aware of his presence, wanting to sense his love, searching his word to know more about him, praying and talking to him, having conversation, meeting with other people in worship and praise, glorifying the Lord Jesus Christ and honoring him for who he is. I want to be in his presence, but I want to be aware of his presence. Since I am always in his presence, it isn't just wanting to be in his presence, it is the awareness of it. And sometimes when we meet together on Sunday nights and we're singing choruses and praising the Lord, there is an awesome sense of an awareness of it. There have been times in my life, if God had said, Charles, and tapped me on the shoulder, he could not have been more present in my life. It is intimacy. Listen, don't be satisfied with knowing about Him. You will not know Him. That's what God's goal is. He wants you to know Him. You know why He wants you to know Him? Because, listen, He knows what He's like. And He knows that the more you know Him, the more you're going to love Him. And the more you love Him, obedience will be sort of natural and normal. And you see, the more you love Him, the more you're going to trust Him. And the more you trust Him, obedience is an overflow of that. He wants us to know Him. Not know about Him, to know Him personally, intimately. Living in His presence, aware of His presence. And that probably best comes through searching the Word, on our knees talking to Him, and in worship praising Him. And sometimes His most intimate moments are when it's just you and the Lord all alone, and you're crying out to Him and telling Him, God, I don't know what to do now. And you get up, just like that fish, He's all over you. He's in you. There is nothing that is not in the presence of God. But some of us remind me of the sheep. And the story is told of the shepherds long ago. If they had a lamb that began to stray and kept on straying, and nothing the shepherd would do would make a difference, you know what the shepherd would do? He'd break the lamb's leg, so he couldn't walk. And then the shepherd would pick him up and carry him. And he would carry that little lamb until the lamb's leg began to heal. And by the time the lamb's leg healed enough for him to walk, the lamb had been so used to the presence of the shepherd that he ceased to stray. My friend, it is not only through the Word of God and through prayer and through worship that you and I learn to be aware of His presence. Sometimes God has to break us. Sometimes God has to send enough trouble to drive us into the awareness of His presence that we learn that the best place in all the world is in the presence of Christ, which all of us who believe us walk in every day. But somehow, it's the brokenness that makes me aware that the safest place is with Him. Father, we thank You for loving us. And so often You have to break us to bring us back to the awareness of Your everlasting, unchanging presence of love and goodness and mercy and chastisement to those of us who are Your children. And I pray today for those who have never trusted Jesus as their Savior, who think they're getting away with something, who somehow believe that You don't see what's going on in their life, and that one way or the other they're going to escape Your divine judgment. I pray that the Holy Spirit will convict them of that, that they may have seen today in this message that there is no escape. You've already seen it all. You already have it all tabulated. And either they will stand before You having been forgiven of their sin through Jesus Christ's blood at Calvary, or they'll stand in the tabulation all added up and the judgment pronounced accordingly. I pray that You'll speak to many today who hear this message, for many need to be saved, who, like Jonah, are trying to run and get away from You. And Lord, for some it may appear that they have escaped, but we know better. You said there is a day fixed. It is appointed the man wants to die, and after this the judgment, that either now or later they're going to have to face up to it. Then I pray for those believers who know that You are ever present and that they live in Your presence, but oftentimes forget, overwhelmed by their circumstances, overcome by their pain, so overcome by their hurt that they are more aware of their hurt and the cause, the people involved, than they are Your wonderful, healing, presence. I thank you and praise you. But Lord, we know that in your presence there is always comfort. In your presence there is always courage to face, no matter what we have to face. In your presence there is calmness of spirit, even if everything around us is falling apart. In your presence there is a certainty, a confidence, an assurance that you're going to see us through. In your presence there is a closeness, there is an intimacy that only those who desire it will ever experience it. Father, it is my heart's desire today that everyone who is listening and will hear this message will purpose in his and her heart to develop a keen awareness of your presence, so that no matter where they are and what they're facing, how deep their hurt, how awful the pain, how great the disappointment, how hopeless their future may look, they'll focus not upon their circumstances, but upon you, and know that in your presence there is joy and peace and victory through the blessed Savior who has become our very life, is our prayer.
1: Two men stood by them in dazzling apparel, and as they were frightened and bowed their faces to the ground, the men said to them, "Why do you seek the living among the dead? He is not here, but has risen. Celebrate the resurrection of Christ." 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
0: Some of you who've been saved 30, 40, 50 years are still living in the same old shackles and bondage because somewhere back there nobody ever told you, man, you can be freed of all of that. Jesus says the truth will liberate you. The truth will free you to become the person that God wants you to be, to achieve what God has set out for you to achieve in your life.
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0: Please turn to John chapter 8, and Jesus talking to the hearers on this particular occasion, and if you'll notice, beginning in verse 28, he says in John chapter 8, Jesus therefore said, "When you lift up the Son of Man, then you will know that I am He, and I do nothing of my own initiative, but I speak these things as the Father taught me. And He who sent me is with me, and He has not left me alone, for I always do the things that are pleasing to Him." As He spoke these things, many came to believe in Him, and Jesus therefore was saying to those Jews who had believed in Him, "If you abide or continue in My word, then you are truly disciples of Mine, and you shall know the truth, and the truth shall set you free." Now watch this. If you continue, abide in My word, then you're truly disciples of Mine. If you're abiding in My word, He says you're going to know the truth, and the truth in which you have been continuing is going to set you free. Now let me take about 2 minutes to bring us up to date, and then I want to start off in a different perspective today. When you and I were born, these little brains of ours began to receive negative thoughts. Negative patterns were set up in our thought processes, either rejection or acceptance and all the rest. And so we grew up with an image of ourselves that was built into us by those about us to make us accept ourselves, to appreciate ourselves, to have a sense of belonging, a sense of worth, a sense of adequacy, a sense of competence. All the very opposite of all those things was built into our life. So that whichever it may be, Satan will take advantage as early in our life as possible to begin to whittle away at our self-image, our sense of respect for ourselves, our sense of worth. so that even after a person is saved, Satan will take those negative attitudes which have been built into our life and continually harass us by telling us, but you can't do that. You're not adequate to do that. You don't count. You're not worth that. Who do you think you are? Making us feel intimidated by people around us. Forcing us by his own lies to compare ourselves with other people until the longer we live in the Christian life, it seems sometimes for some people the less we feel about ourselves. Instead of going in the opposite direction and seeing what God is saying, we see the opposite. And so the churches today are filled with millions of people who have a terrible image of themselves based not upon the truth of God's word, but rather the lies that Satan's told them. But we've seen, as Jesus said here, when you know the truth will set you free from what? It will set us free from anything and everything that hinders us from becoming the person God wants us to be and achieving the things God wants us to achieve. But he says, if you know the truth will set you free. The problem is that most people don't know the truth about themselves. They don't know the truth about God. Therefore, they don't know the truth of what they're capable of achieving or what God has provided for them. And so they settle for a second-rate life and go through the Christian life never experiencing the fullness and the totality of having a dynamic life that God has provided for every single one of us. Now, with that in mind, Jesus said, you shall know the truth, and the truth shall set you free from these things that have shackled you, that have put you in bondage, that have hindered you from becoming that. So what is that truth? And as we've examined the word, we've said that truth is, first of all, to know what our position is in him, that we are in him and he is within us and many other facets of that. To know who we are as the saints of God, ambassadors of his, the salt, the light, and all the rest that we said about that. And then what we possess in him, that is, he said we have everything we'll ever need to live the Christian life successfully. That he has deposited to our account in the heavenlies, everything we'll ever need. He says we already have access to that through his son, the Lord Jesus Christ. So that the truth about you and me is that we are the redeemed children of God. We have a brand new nature. We are new persons. We are saints. We are in Christ Jesus. That is our security. We are somebody. He says we have Christ living within us. And that is, he's living his life through us. We have no reason to feel inferior to anybody, to feel intimidated by anybody. He says we have everything when we have him. So therefore, we have all the riches of heaven and we have access to that if we only know that and know how to get in touch with what is already ours. So on the basis of that, what is it that I have to be worried about? What do I have to be afraid of? Why do I have to feel so insecure? Somebody says, yeah, but you're not without a job. Now listen to me. Friend, if you're without a job this morning, whoever you may be, I'm going to tell you something, that you're not without one without God's knowledge. He knows exactly that you don't have one. He's not forgotten you. He says the truth will set you free of worrying about that, even when you're saying, God, what are you doing? Now listen. Sometimes God takes away what we think is absolutely essential to our security to teach us a simple lesson. He uses that sometimes to drive us unto himself to teach us how absolutely and totally adequate he is. If I have all that I need materially and I never have to trust the Lord, how do I know what God is willing to do? And here's what I want you to notice here. When he says the truth will set you free, I want you to notice two things here primarily at that point. Set us free from what? From all these entanglements and attitudes and ideas and lies, untruths of Satan. The harassment of Satan that cheats us out of the joy of walking in the Spirit victoriously and being of service to God. Now, it's one thing to be made free from something, but if God frees us from something, he in turn likewise frees us to something. Now, listen. He says the truth will set you free from all this junk, all the things that hinder you from being what God wants you to be, in order that you may be what? That you may be liberated and freed to what? Freed to serve God by pouring your life into the lives of other people who are hurting. Friend, listen, you can't pour your life into somebody else's life if your mind is just fastened upon you and the only thing you can think about is me, myself, and I. There's no way to do it. Until you learn to allow God to love you and accept yourself just the way you are, you can't accept everybody else the way they are. You can't pour your life into somebody else's life. And so what do? We believers, even though we are saved, What we do is we get in the middle of the road. We say, well, I know I'm saved, but you can't be perfect. And so when somebody sees us, they don't see us either black or white. They see us in the gray area. Here we are saved, but we are acting like the world because we have allowed the world to shape us into its mold to keep on thinking the same old erroneous thoughts that God intended to free us of. And that's when he said, the truth will set you free. We are free to do what? Free to be, free to become, free to do, free to achieve, free to fulfill God's great purpose in our life. But as long as I'm concerned about me, myself, and I, it'll never happen. And I think a very important facet of this is that God doesn't liberate us just so we can sit back in idleness and pleasure and in our own comfort. Well, God's going to take care of everything. Well, he is going to take care of it as I walk in obedience to him. You see, freeing me from all this that hinders and shackles me, freeing me from that still makes me accountable. I'm accountable as a child of God and responsible as a free man, free in the Spirit of God, accountable to my brothers and sisters who are hurting, who are in need. So it's free from in order to be free to. Free from in order to be free to. And if I'm free from just for myself, I've missed the whole point. Secondly, if I am, I'm not really free. I'm still in bondage to old self. Now, he says, if you'll notice, if you continue in my word, then you shall know the truth and the truth shall make you free. Now, let's look at the principle for just a moment. How does that work? And if you'll turn to Romans chapter 12 and look at a familiar passage that most of us could quote, I'm sure, especially these first two verses. Listen to what he says. He says, I urge you, or plead with you, therefore, brethren, by the mercies of God that is based on everything else I've told you in the first 11 chapters, to present your body a living sacrifice, that is to give your total self to the Lord, acceptable to God, which is your spiritual service of worship. Now watch these next three words. He says, and do not be conformed to this world, but be transformed by the renewing of your mind, that you may prove what the will of God is, that which is good and acceptable and perfect. That is, the will of God is, listen, the will of God is always good, always perfect. Is it always acceptable? Not to us. The Bible says that God's will is always good, always perfect, and acceptable. But sometimes we doubt. That is, sometimes it's not acceptable to our plans. Now, how does the believer over here who knows he or she is saved, how is it that we break out of that and begin to live consistently in this life of liberty? All right, here's the principle. Notice what he says. Three words. I want you to watch them. Verse 2, he puts this in an imperative negative. Stop being conformed to this world. Or he says, stop allowing the world to shape you into its mold. Now that word here, and the word in the Greek here means this. Now watch this. The word in the Greek here means stop assuming an outward appearance and lifestyle that is inconsistent with your inner being. He said, you are allowing the world to shape you back into its mold so that you're looking like you used to be. He says that is incompatible and inconsistent with who you are. You aren't that any longer. You're a new creation in Christ. Look at the next word. He says, all right, stop being conformed to this world. But he says, be transformed. It's the Greek word from which we get our word metamorphosis. That is, a transforming experience is taking place. The caterpillar crawls up the tree onto a leaf, weaves that cocoon, does not come out a caterpillar, but a beautiful butterfly. A metamorphosis, a transforming experience is taking place. Now look at this word though. The word conformed means stop allowing the world to shape your outward appearance, your outward thoughts, your outward life pattern, inconsistent with what is within you. Look at the next word. But be transformed. That is, allow your outward appearance and lifestyle to be consistent with what is within you. That is, just live out what is within you. Now listen, how do you do that? He says, by the renewing of your mind. Now here's what I want you to notice. How does the truth set me free? The truth sets me free by a metamorphosis, by a transforming process that

fears and anxieties and worries and fearities and inadequacies and all of this that God doesn't want. Because you see, he says you and I were created in Christ Jesus unto good works. He saved you and me and has equipped us that what? That he may accomplish his great universal goal. His big picture might be accomplished through you and me. And that is that the whole world may hear the truth of the gospel that Jesus Christ is Lord. But if I'm living in bondage, my name may be written in the Lamb's Book of Life. But if I'm living in bondage, I'm of no use to God. So he says, by the renewing of the mind, what happens? That is, I begin to sit here, to receive, to believe, and to understand the truth. And as I understand and know the truth, as the truth becomes a part of my thinking, I become a free man. Then, I no longer have to respond the way I used to respond. You see, the old thought patterns had us in bondage. And so when some kind of stimuli comes along to tempt us, what happens? It's the natural, normal response. But now, being a new creature, now being a new creation, now knowing the truth. What is the truth I need to know? One of the parts of that truth I need to know about my position in him is that when Jesus died, he says we died. That is the power. You see, before salvation, here's the strong arm of sin. But when Jesus Christ comes into our life, what does he do? He breaks the strong arm of sin. Sin loses its power to overwhelm us and overcome us and destroy us. And now we have the living Christ living within us. Now we are positioned with the awesome responsibility of choosing. Before, I had no choice. Living in sin, I had no choice. Under the strong arm of sin, all I could do was submit. Now Jesus Christ has come into my life. Now the truth of the Lord Jesus Christ is being made known to me. Now I begin to see who I am, what I have, and where I am in him. Now I have the freedom to choose. To choose what? Every time a temptation comes along, whether it is to worry, to become anxious for a moment, to doubt, whatever it might be, you and I are freed as his children to make a deliberate, willful choice at that moment. What God wants is that you and I learn to walk in his spirit so that it is just the natural tendency of our life to submit, submit, submit. And that's really what obedience is. That's what walking in the Spirit is. Walking in the Spirit is that I submit here, I submit there. Now, walking in the Spirit and letting the old flesh get the best of me and not knowing the truth, decision comes along, I think, oh, what am I going to do? Satan says, you can't do that. Who do you think you are? Look at sin in your life. Look at your past. And God says, but I've accepted you. And so the struggle is on. But you see, once I assume my position, once I assume who I am, once I assume what I have, and it becomes a living, vital reality in my mind, my soul, my spirit, it's going to affect my outermost being, as Paul says in Romans chapter 12. And the outer man is going to begin to be consistent with the inner man, who is Jesus Christ. Now listen to me, Mom and Dad. And I want all you children to listen carefully. Listen to me. When somebody says to you, read the Bible. Learn everything you can about God's book. Search the Word to know it's true. I want to tell you, my friend, they're giving you the greatest piece of advice, the wisest wisdom that men have ever known. Because it is in this truth of the Word of God that men are set free. So our children go to school. Most of them do not go to church anywhere, and most of their parents teach them nothing. So they grow up in bondage. No faith in God. Some of them get saved, not enough of them, and they still live in bondage. They don't know anything about God's Word. They just discovered enough to be saved. And in far too many churches, people get saved, and nobody ever instructs them. Nobody ever teaches them. Nobody ever disciples them. Nobody ever. They just keep preaching folks how to get saved, how to get saved, how to get saved. Listen, once you've been saved, that's it. You need to move on to something deeper and something higher and something better. Now listen. You think about the kid today who goes to school with no Christian parents, goes to school 12 or 14, 16 years, and then they get saved. I want to tell you, my friend, the battle's on. Unless the truth of God becomes a vital, living part of their life, there's no way to survive. And you see, an even worse truth is this, that some of you who've been saved 30, 40, 50 years are still living in the same old shackles and bondage because somewhere back there nobody ever took

0: told you, man, you can be freed of all of it. Jesus says the truth will liberate you. The truth will free you to become the person that God wants you to be, to achieve what God has set out for you to achieve in your life. Now, I want to say something to you, and I don't know but one way to say this, and this is the only way I know to say it. My friend, when you go home, or if you're seated at home today, and you look around, and there's any other book, any other magazine, newspaper, you name it, makes no difference, that grabs your attention with more interest than this book, I want to tell you, my friend, your priorities not only are out of order, but you need to check up on your understanding of what freedom is. 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When and where you do your reading, this book ought to be found there. And friend, listen, if you are listening to radio and you think this is going to set you free, we can only help you and pray that God will motivate you to get in the Word. 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You see, every single one of our lives can be a dynamic motivation in somebody else's life every single day if we begin the day the way God intends for us to begin it. And that is to begin it soaking up in our minds and hearts another truth about Him. Listen, Jesus said it. 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
1: Jesus bled and died for you, and through faith in Him, your sins are forgiven. 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
0: My friend, there is no such thing as peace apart from the shedding of the blood of Jesus Christ. Don't listen to any theologian or any preacher who tells you what is important is the life of Jesus, not His death. When they say to you, it's His beautiful life that we're supposed to pattern, you're to think about Jesus' life and His teachings and His healings, and His wonderful sermons, and the wonderful pattern He was. Don't worry yourself about that old stinking blood. That's not important. The Word of God says that you and I have been justified and declared not guilty by His blood. Whatever declares me not guilty and brings the peace of God in my heart isn't just something that I lay aside. It must be central and focused to every single thing I believe in the Word of God. Without the shedding of blood, there is no forgiveness of sin. There's no forgiveness of sin. There is still conflict and estrangement. There is no peace as long as sin rules and reigns in the heart of a human being.
1: God's not guilty verdict is applied to anyone who receives his forgiveness through faith in his Son, Jesus Christ. Learn more at intouch.org. The Bible says to grow in the grace and knowledge of Jesus. Has this program helped you with that? We'd like to know how. Ahead soon on In Touch, are you down and discouraged? Be back again to find encouragement for a troubled heart on In Touch, the teaching ministry of Dr. Charles Stanley. This program is a presentation of In Touch Ministries, Atlanta, Georgia, USA.
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0: You have three enemies, and you can't escape a single one of them. The world, the flesh, and the devil. There'll be no escape from those three enemies until the Lord Jesus Christ comes or until He takes you home. Therefore, if you and I have three enemies who will always be there, always creating conflict, always harassing us, always causing us trouble, and we can't run from them, then we have to learn to deal with them. And so one of those is the person I want to speak about tonight, and that is how to resist the devil. We're in 1 Peter. We're coming to the end of that book, chapter 5. And if you'll turn there, the two verses, 8 and 9, where Peter gives us a word of instruction about how to respond to Satan. Now, it's one thing to have a war and get it over with and get rid of the enemy. But you can't get rid of the devil, the flesh, and the world. The world isn't going to change. It's going to get worse. Can't get rid of the flesh because it's something within us. And you certainly can't get rid of the devil. Wouldn't it be great to be able to pray one prayer or have one long fast and he would leave you alone forever? Wouldn't that be great? The only problem is he's not going to do it, so we have to learn how to deal with him. So this is what Peter says. Remember now that he's talking to and writing to those who are undergoing all kinds of tribulation, heartache, and trials. And so he says in verse 8, be of sober spirit. Don't be fuzzy-minded about it. Be on the alert. Your adversary, the devil, prowls about like a roaring lion seeking someone to devour. But resist him firm in your faith, knowing that the same experiences of suffering are being accomplished by your brethren who are in the world. That is, you know, he's after everybody. So Satan's attacks are nothing new. Now, a satanic attack is a moment or a period of time when Satan, it appears or it feels as if he mounts an offensive against you. You could be sitting in the worship house. You could be at home eating a meal. Or you could even be down praying. It doesn't make any difference because, you see, Satan has no lines. That is, as much as God will allow him to do, he's going to do it. And so sometimes he attacks us in a given area of our life. Now, I want to say this evening in order to get to a single principle that I don't want you to forget. Because I believe it's the real key to dealing with Satan and when he attacks us. Now, I don't have to tell you about a satanic attack. You've all experienced it. All of us have. And we will continue to experience those attacks in those areas of our life where Satan believes at that moment we are the most vulnerable. We're not as vulnerable in some points as we are at others all the time. So he knows where to hit us and how to hit us. And it's interesting that he says here, be of sober spirit, be on the alert, your adversary. That is, he describes the devil as an adversary. He is an enemy. He's someone we have to be careful about and watch out for. And if you'll just think about all the names given in the Bible about him, that enough should be a warning to us. He's called the father of all liars, the deceiver, Beelzebul, Satan. He's called the devil. There are many, many names in the Bible given to him. Not a single one of them is in any way flattering. It is all an indication of exactly what his nature is. His nature is destructive. That's what he's up to destroy us as persons, body, soul, and spirit. As far as the believer is concerned, the only thing he can destroy is your body and your testimony, but he cannot touch your spirit. He can play havoc with your emotions, but he can't touch your spirit. What does he do in a church? Divide the church. What does he do to a nation? Corrupt the nation until he finally destroys that. Ultimately, his goal is to corrupt and to destroy. And so in the life of the believer, because he cannot deal with our spirit, he can tamper with everything else. What does he do? He tries to destroy our testimony, render us absolutely useless before God. And he's done that very successfully in the lives of lots of people who sit in pews every Sunday. He has deceived them. He has misinformed them. He has sent them a lot of false information, and therefore they're satisfied just sitting in church on Sunday morning, and therefore they're absolutely useless to God. Saved, but useless. Because he's been effective in the lies that he's taught and in the deceptive ways in which he's gone about his work. Now, it's interesting how he's described, this adversary. He says, your adversary, the devil, prowls about like a roaring lion. Now, why in the world did Peter use, why didn't he say like a horse, like something else? But he said like a roaring lion, because a big game hunter knows that the most dangerous animal in the world is a lion. There's a reason for it. Now, there are five of the most dangerous animals, a lion, an elephant, a rhinoceros, a cape buffalo, and a leopard. The five most dangerous animals. Now, on this continent, you could put a brown bear, mix him up with all of that, and you'd have the most dangerous animals in the world. It's interesting that Peter chose a lion. The most dangerous. Why? Because a lion is so powerful, and a lion is so swift, and a lion knows how to track and track well, and can do it so secretive. And that sudden lunge, that awesome roar, that frightening roar. A lion knows how to run very swiftly, very low. And more than likely, Peter, as he thought about the devil and all the qualities of Satan and how he attacks us, and how majestic is that lion, how destructive, he says, like a roaring lion seeking someone to devour. Which is the way you and I would see a lion when he takes his foe. He says the devil's like that. Secretive, deceptive, knows how to track you, swift, knows exactly when to make his lunge, when to make his attack. He says that's the kind of enemy you and I are dealing with. And I want to tell you, my friend, there isn't anything in this Bible, not one single verse, that even implies anything about the devil that would cause me to want to joke about him. Now, you know, well, the devil made me do it, and we laugh and we care about the devil. I want to tell you something. There isn't anything in this Bible that would make me want to laugh about the devil. But everything that want to make me be frightened by him if I do not know what God is able to do in our life. I'm simply saying that there is someone, his name is Satan, who is committed to destroying you at any cost. And he doesn't mind how long it takes, just as long as he gets you. Somebody says, well, is the devil omnipresent? Is he everywhere? No. Is he omniscient? Does he know everything? No. Is he omnipotent? No. He doesn't have any of those qualities that God has. There is only one Satan, and he's in only one place. He's not everywhere, but he has a host of demonic powers. Demons who are indeed loose in this universe of ours, possessing and acting in people like the devil would act if the devil himself could incarnate himself in a person. But there is only one Satan. He's in only one place and at a time, and he is not possessing everybody. Demonic powers possess people and harass believers. And his ultimate goal is to destroy the believer at any cost, to divide his church, to destroy its influence, and to corrupt and destroy all nations and to bring them under his sovereign power. The truth is that he's not sovereign. He only has as much control and as much power as God allows him. Remember what God said to Satan when he was talking about Job. He says, you can do so much with him, but there is a limit to what you can do. There's only so much Satan can tempt us, and then there's a limit. There's no temptation taking you, but such is common to man. But God, who is able, will do what? He will limit that temptation. He will make a way of escape so that you and I can bear it, so that God puts a limitation on everything Satan does in your life and my life. The difference between your life and the life of the unbeliever is that the limitation is far different. Indwelling you is the person of the Holy Spirit, and God the Father has a buffer around you so that the only way in the world Satan can touch you at any time is for God to choose to allow Satan to get through. And so God instructs us in the Word as to how to deal with him. But I want to tell you, my friend, you have someone who is committed to destroying you at any cost, and I want to say again, he's in no big hurry to do it. Now, I give you that as a warning, because if Satan can get you going down a track of disobedience, a track of temptation, he's not going to hurry you up too much, because if he does, he'll give you a warning. But if he can just give you the idea, take your time, don't hurry, don't get too involved, don't go too far, don't do this, don't do that, he knows that ultimately, if you listen to him, he's going to get you one way or the other. So he's in no big hurry, but if you'll just remember, you have an enemy who is committed to destroying you. That's why God talked about putting on the whole armor of God. We talk about the helmet of salvation, the breastplate of righteousness. We talk about the shield of faith, the sword of the Spirit. We're talking about a warfare. And the truth is we face it every day. Some days it is more pronounced in our life than at other times. And you see, one of the things, one of his ways of working, of course, his primary tool is deception. He sends through his demonic powers thoughts into your mind and mine about other people and get us to think, well, you know, I don't like him. I don't like her. And so what does he do? He divides people among themselves. You know, most old-time pictures of Satan was somebody with a long tail or big horns and dressed in red and all that. The Bible says he is like an angel of light. He's not going to dress up like he is. And his demons are going to possess intelligent people with erroneous philosophies in multitudes of religions in order to deceive the multitudes, which is exactly what he's doing. And if you look around, it looks like he's winning. If you look around, it looks like the devil's winning, but he's not. The truth is, we've already won. But we need to remember that when we are facing him. So he says, notice, be of sober spirit, be on the alert. Your adversary, the devil, prowls about like a roaring lion, seeking whom he may devour. Now, one of the deceptive ways he operates is this. He will send thoughts into your mind and you say, why should I think a thing like that? Many of the things that come through your mind didn't originate with you. They originate with the devil. All the witchcraft and all the cultism and all the rest, that is nothing but demonic powers, loose, educated, organized, skilled, financed, and equipped to destroy our society and every other society in the universe. We have an enemy on our hands, friend. And you have some friends who more than likely, demonic powers, are having a heyday in their life. That's why they don't like you. That is, they don't like what you stand for. They don't like what you believe because you irritate them. There's something about you that bothers them. When you walk into the presence of demonic powers, I want to tell you, they get upset. When you start talking about Jesus Christ and the blood of Jesus Christ, they get upset. And when you begin to preach the gospel, or teach the gospel, or share your faith, and you talk about Jesus and the blood of Christ and the cross, those three things primary just get them all upset. Can't stand the presence of the thought of the blood, the cross, or the name of Jesus Christ. Full of deception, camouflages his ways, anything, any way, every way to destroy, to disrupt, to corrupt, to finally, to render our witness and our testimony absolutely void. So here's what he says. He says now, the way he operates is this. Oftentimes he sends a thought into our thinking that we know is not right. And so all of a sudden, that thought is there, and we have to make a decision. If we made a decision quickly, we can get rid of it. But Satan sends a sinful thought. And all of a sudden, the next thing we know, we're sort of imagining ourselves getting involved in that, or going there, or participating in that. The next thing we know, we're sort of identifying ourselves with that experience, whatever it might be. The next thing we know, there is a desire. And the next step, we choose, we will to follow that impulse or that thought or that desire. The next thing you know, we've sinned. That's the way he operates. Thought, imagination, identification, desire, will, and sin. It didn't even start with you. It started with Satan's attempt to destroy you. Did you know that very avenue and that very approach is all Satan needs? When you and I allow the first sinful thought to remain, what we're doing is we are giving Satan a toehold at that very moment. And I want to tell you, Satan isn't interested in toeholds. He's interested in your total captivity, but he's willing to begin with one thought. And the truth is that all of our sinful actions begin with a thought. Thought, imagination, how would that be? Identification, seeing yourself in it. And then your emotions get involved. You desire it. And then the will makes a choice. I will. I choose to. And what happens? Satan has you. Has you just like that. He's roaring, prowling like a lion, seeking whom he may devour. Very deceptive, very cunning, same qualities. But he's talking thoughts. Thoughts. And all of us are thinking constantly. We have to choose whether to allow some thoughts to remain and become a part of our emotion and our will, or let them go right on by. And this is his deceptive way of doing things. Now, when he says in this passage, he says, here's the attitude you and I should have. He says, be of sober spirit. That is, don't play around with ideas about the devil. Don't joke about Satan. He says, be of sober spirit. Don't be fuzzy-minded about it. Be of sober spirit. Be on the alert. Be watchful. Be careful. Now, listen. Haven't you had times in your life where, listen, you knew the devil was after you. You could see it coming. He says, be watchful. Be on the alert. Now, remember this. While Satan is cunning and shrewd and deceptive and very successful, you remember, my friend, there is somebody on the inside of you who knows all about that character. And his name is the Holy Spirit. And I want to tell you, Satan's never pulled any wool over his eyes and never tricked him the first time. If you and I are willing to exercise our discerning spirit, and if we're willing to allow the Holy Spirit who lives within us to do his work, we will become victorious. But if we have no discerning spirit, and this is where many of God's people are in trouble, they don't have any discerning spirit, walk right in the midst of one of Satan's traps and never even know he set it for them one time. Well, I can't imagine what happened. And somebody else looking said, I'll tell you what happened. You mean you walked right into the trap? You didn't understand what happened? That's why you and I need to develop a discerning spirit, and we need to teach our children to have a discerning spirit. And you don't teach them that when they get to be 18 years of age. You teach them that just as early as they can begin to understand what it means to identify wrong. That is wrong. Why did you feel what you felt? Tell me what you felt before you did that. You see, once you begin to teach a child a discerning spirit, they can pick up on that early in life. And our best defense against the devil is a discerning spirit to be able to identify what is absolutely and unquestionably of the devil. And you see, once you have a discerning spirit, you can walk in a room and tell when something's not right. I've walked in some places and thought, there's something wrong in this place. And I mean, I can be in a group of Christians and know there's somebody's attitude that's all messed up in that room. God will give you discerning spirit because you have the Holy Spirit, but you must learn to develop a discerning spirit. You can know when something's not right. You see, God has equipped us not to fall in the trap. If you will develop a discerning spirit, and you're only going to develop that by getting into the Word of God, getting His principles, and getting sensitive to your surroundings. Friend, more people have been down, fallen, crashed in their spiritual life because they had no sensitivity whatsoever to what was going around. He says, be watchful, be sober. Your adversary, like a roaring lion, is laying the trap, laying the snare. He's an angel of light. And we are warned against that, warned again and again and again. Look in 2 Corinthians for just a moment. You need to underline a couple of verses here. And let's look in the 11th chapter. A couple of verses in the 11th chapter. Verse 3, but I'm afraid, Paul says, lest as the serpent deceived Eve by his craftiness, your mind should be led astray from the simplicity and purity of devotion to Jesus. Second, in verse 14. Go back to 13. For such men are false apostles, deceitful workers, disguising themselves as apostles of Christ. And no wonder, for even Satan disguises himself as an angel of light. Deceitful, cunning, laying the trap, waiting for you to let down your guard, not developing a discerning spirit, being able to detect what is of God and not of God. He says we're to be sober, we're to be sensitive. Now, I want us to look at one single principle. I could give you a whole list of things, how to resist the devil. Read the Bible, pray. You know that doesn't work. If it did, if just reading the Bible and praying helped you to resist the devil, some of you wouldn't be in the mess you're in already. There's a simple principle I learned. Now, I got defeated a lot of times before I ever learned this principle. And I'm not saying tonight that I never get defeated. I'm going to tell you I'm just as vulnerable as the next guy. But I want you to watch this principle. He says, be of sober spirit, be on the alert. Your adversary, the devil, prowls about like a roaring lion seeking someone to devour. But resist him firm in your faith. Now, here's what I want you to see. First of all, you're a child of God. You're indwelt by the Holy Spirit. You're protected by God. But if you choose, anytime you and I choose to sin against God, God may put pressure on us. He may chastise us. Many things could happen. But if you and I choose to sin against Him, then we suffer the consequences. But there's a connection here that I want you to see that I think a lot of folks may have missed. I want you to notice what goes before verse 8 and 9. We've already dealt with this. But let's go back to verse 5. You younger men, likewise, be subject to your elders, and all of you clothe yourselves with humility toward one another, for God is opposed to the proud, but gives grace to the humble. Humble yourselves, therefore, under the mighty hand of God, that He may exalt you at the proper time. Now, I want you to go back to James chapter 4 for a moment. And let's look in verse 6. James chapter 4, verse 6. I personally believe if you can grasp this simple principle, you're going to start getting victory in your life over the devil that you've not had before. Now, look, verse 6. But He gives a greater grace. Therefore, it says, God is opposed to the proud, but gives grace to the humble. Submit, therefore, to God. Resist the devil, and he will flee from you. You cannot, here's what I want you to see. You cannot separate submission to the will of God. You cannot separate submission to the will of God and resisting the devil by faith. You can't do it. Go back, hold that, and let's go back over to verse 9, 1 Peter 5. But resist him firm in your faith. Now, James 4 says, submit therefore to God, resist the devil, and he will flee from you. How does submission and faith and resisting the devil, how does all that connect? This is the way. In essence, if I'm going to have victory over Satan, it is a matter of my exercising my faith. That's the bottom line, exercising my faith. My faith in what? First of all, faith in who I am in Christ. I am a begotten, born again, redeemed, sanctified, reconciled child of the living God. I am indwelt by the Holy Spirit. Christ Jesus through the Holy Spirit is living within me. He that is within me is greater than he that's in the world. It is, first of all, faith in who I am in Christ. faith in what God says He will do for His children. So the bottom line is faith. Why is it that our faith sometimes does not work? And sometimes it won't work. Why doesn't it work? I'll tell you why. James said, submit therefore to God, resist the devil, and he'll flee from you. If there is an area of your life that has not been submitted to the will of God, you can believe all you want to believe and you're going to be defeated. Now, here's what will happen. He's going to hit you over here. You think, I'm believing God. I know who I am in Christ Jesus. I'm trusting God. God, why do I keep failing? Because there is some area of your life that's not submitted to God. Maybe the area that He's dealing with. Submit yourselves, therefore, to God and resist the devil. He says, resist him in faith. But the truth is, if there is an area of my life that is not and has not been submitted to God, I'm going down in defeat. I don't care how much faith you've got. Because what happens is it just cancels it out. It's not going to work. Humble yourselves, therefore, under the mighty hand of God. Submit yourself to the will of God. Resist the devil. Resist him firmly in the faith. But if there's an area over here in which I am not submissive, I'm holding out because of my own personal desires. What Satan has is a toehold over here. And if he's got a toehold over here, it isn't making difference what I say and what I do. I'm going down in defeat. Submit, therefore, to God. Submission to God is an act of faith. And what I'm saying is, God, I submit this to you. It may be painful. I may not want. I submit in this area of my life because what I'm expressing by my submission is I'm expressing my trust in God that He knows what is better for me than I do. Any area that I hold out for myself, I'm saying, God, I believe this is best. What I'm doing is I'm expressing doubt. I'm expressing unbelief. So when He says in this passage, submit yourself, therefore, to God. Resist the devil, and he'll flee from you. That is an act of faith. I submit. I submit because I believe what God says is true, that it is best for Him to deal with this than for me to try to deal with it. And back to 1 Peter, when he says in this particular verse, resist him firm in your faith. Listen, there's a comma there. Resist him firm in your faith. So I want to ask you a question. Has he been defeating you one time after the other? Is there an area you've not given to God? Friend, I've been defeated so many times. But all of a sudden it dawned on me, you can't separate those two. Submission and faith. Submission and resistance. You can't separate the two. It is submission to the will of God that enables my faith to rise up, remembering who I am and who is living within me, and that I do not have to yield to Satan no matter what he's doing. But you cannot separate submission from faith and submission from resistance. Now, you know what it all boils down to? Is there some sin I like? Well, until I'm willing to pour it out and die to it, Satan has a toehold, foothold, stronghold, total hold, until I'm willing to deal with the area that I've yet to submit to Almighty God. Now, that's really simple. I didn't say it was easy, but it's simple. If you couldn't do it by faith, he'd have given us a whole list of things to do, but he didn't. He said, resist him firm in your faith, knowing that the same experiences of suffering are being accomplished by your brethren who are in the world. Their brethren were going through difficulties and Satan was playing havoc with them. Now, the truth is, you've defeated Satan at times in your life. You've been victorious at times. This is why you ought to keep a diary. Because you see, as you go through experiences in your life and you record them, and you go through them again, you think, what did I do last time? And you read that part and you say, Oh, I failed that time. But then you go through the same experience and there's victory. You find out, now what did I do that time? How did I respond? Or if it is a continuous act of failure, I want to go back to ask you a question. Is there an area of your life that you've not laid down before God and told Him, Lord, I yield? Which means you have to die to it. And death's never easy. God knows it's not. And sometimes it's awfully painful. But you cannot separate resisting and believing from submitting. Father, we praise You that You've equipped us to be victorious. We praise You for giving us a free will. Lord, You know it gets us in all kinds of trouble. But in Your great wisdom, You know that in the creation of man, the wise thing to do is to give us a will to make choices. Thank You for Your forgiveness and Your cleansing and Your power, Your precious blood, Your cross. And I want to ask You tonight for somebody in whose life Satan has played havoc, who's distorted the truth, caused them to be angry toward the Bible, toward the church, toward Christians, toward preachers, toward the gospel, toward a witness. Speak to them and help them to see they've been deceived by the devil. I pray for somebody, Father, who's never been saved, to understand that Satan will take them into a burning, eternal separation from God, from You, Father, if they keep following his deceptive tracks. Would You help them to understand that? And then, Father, I pray for every believer in this place who already knows, nobody has to tell them, the Spirit of God already showed them, the area that needs to be yielded. Surrendered, laid down, the area they need to die to once and for all if there's going to be victory. Because with that victory comes sweet peace and inner quietness, indescribable joy, and an overwhelming sense of intimacy and oneness with You. In Jesus' name, amen.
4: 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Stop by as often as you can. We're on around the clock. With a message from God's Word, here's Charles Stanley.
0: How do we profit through our suffering? Well, the truth is that some people don't. They profit not at all because they do not learn how to respond to their suffering. They don't profit through it. And Peter, as he concludes this epistle, and this is our last message in the series on 1 Peter, remembering that he wrote this book to people who were about to undergo persecution and those who had already begun to be persecuted, showing them how to triumph through their times of difficulty and heartache, he concludes this with a wonderful message of how we prosper through our suffering. Now, the truth is, all of us should be able to, but some folks don't. And most of us want to wake up every day to the sunshine. I like to, frankly. But most of us want to wake up to every day of sunshine in our life. We don't want any heartaches, no troubles, no trials. And somehow we have the attitude, if we get through a day without hardship, boy, we've had a wonderful day. And sometimes God must think, you really missed it today. Because the hardship and the heartache, when responded to properly, are our most profitable days. Now, we think we've had a wonderful day if everything goes right. The truth is, our best days may be when everything goes wrong. Now, we don't like to look at it that way. But if I should ask you, how many of you, if you had the right, would involve about 3 days a week of suffering in your life? That's what I thought. We don't like it. We don't want it. We tell God we'd rather read a book than to have to suffer. You just tell me what to do, Lord, and I'll do it. Don't make me go through it. But God knows better, and so He sends us through it. He allows us to do things and say things that bring on our own heartache and suffering. But as Peter concludes this epistle, he tells us how we prosper in our suffering. So let's begin with verse 9. You remember he's been talking about victory through over Satan. But he says in verse 9, but resist him firm in your faith, knowing that the same experiences of suffering are being accomplished by your brethren who are in the world. And then verse 10 is our verse for this text. And after you have suffered for a little while, the God of all grace, who called you to his eternal glory in Christ, will himself perfect, confirm, strengthen, and establish you. To him be dominion forever and ever. Amen. Now, it's interesting that that term, the God of all grace, is not used anywhere else in the Bible. But you and I know him as the God of all grace. He says, after you've suffered for a little while, the God of all grace, who called you to his eternal glory, will himself. And then he uses four words to describe how God will prosper us in our suffering. But I want us to look at this first part of the verse when he talks about the God of all grace, because what he's saying here is this. Three things I want you to notice in this passage. First of all, he says, we profit from our suffering because the God of all grace controls that suffering. The God of all grace is in control of our suffering. We don't just suffer haphazardly. We don't go through difficulty and hardship and heartache just haphazardly. God is in control. He knows exactly what we need, and he knows exactly how long we need it. He says, the God of all grace. Now, you remember he's just been talking about Satan, be sober, have a sober spirit, be on the alert. Your adversary, the devil, prowls about like a roaring lion, seeking whom he may devour. Resist him, he says, in faith. It is God who is our security. And no matter what happens, he's there in absolute control of whatever may be going on in our life. When he says, the God of all grace. Now, when you and I think about grace, name me about three songs about grace. Number one, what's one of them? Amazing Grace. What else? Wonderful Grace of Jesus. What else? Grace greater than all of our sins. When we think about the grace of God, he says, the God of all grace, sustaining grace. What else? All-sufficient grace, abundant grace, overflowing grace, comforting grace. We could just go on and on and on because we're describing the infinite grace of God. He says, we can profit through our suffering because the God of all grace. What did Paul say? He says, when I asked God to remove this thorn in my flesh, he said, my grace is what? Sufficient. My grace is sufficient, so that no matter what you and I are facing, one thing for certain, the God of all grace. And that's Peter's way of reminding those who are undergoing persecution and reminding us that the God who is in control is the God of all grace. That is, we're not going to face any kind of suffering, any kind of heartache, that he does not wrap us up in his all-sustaining, overflowing, abounding grace and loving us through it no matter what happens. Now, we need to be reminded of that we're not out here suffering alone and undergoing hardship and wondering if God knows what's going on. He says, the God of all grace, after you've suffered for a little while, he's the one who called you to his eternal glory. Now, what does he mean, calling us to his eternal glory? Well, if you'll think about the calls of God in your life for a moment, and I want to read you a little something that probably best describes in a comprehensive form what he means here. But when he says called us to his eternal glory, well, what is one of God's calls in your life? First of all, he calls you to salvation, to receive him as your Savior. He calls you to sanctification, to be set apart, a holy life. He calls us to service. He calls us to many things. But he says he has called us to his eternal glory. That is, when the Lord Jesus Christ came into this world, he made it very clear that not only was he going to leave, but we were one day would share in his glory. He speaks about that in the 17th chapter of John. And Paul says in Romans chapter 8 that we are joint heirs. We're participators in the glory that is his. And Jesus spoke about sharing that glory. Now, we said today that no one can share the glory of God, but when you and I get to heaven, we're going to share in the glory of the Lord Jesus Christ. He says it is His eternal glory, which in essence is the summation of everything that Jesus Christ accomplished for us at the cross. He says we're going to share in it. That's why He says that you and I are His trophies of grace, and that we are going to be a part of His eternal glory, because all of us who've been saved by the grace of God are the gifts of God the Father to the Son. And as the Son gives us back to Him, we are an expression of His glory. But now listen to this. We think about His eternal glory. What's wrapped up in that? A love that cannot be fathomed, a life that cannot die, a righteousness that cannot be tarnished, a peace that cannot be understood, a rest that cannot be disturbed, a joy that cannot be diminished, and a hope that cannot be disappointed. This is what we're going to have. A light that cannot be darkened, a happiness that cannot be interrupted, a strength that cannot be enfeebled, a purity that cannot be defiled, a beauty that cannot be marred, and a wisdom that cannot be baffled, resources that cannot be exhausted. Amen? He says that is what God has called us to, His eternal glory. Everything that God has provided through the Lord Jesus Christ will be ours in an inexhaustible fashion. That is, when you and I get to heaven, we're not going to be able to tap any resources of God and have to ask some angel to please go tell Jesus we drunk anything dry, or that we have exhausted anything that He has. Because it is all the grace of God. This God of all grace has called us unto His eternal glory, of which you and I are an eternal participator in, and will never be able to drink anything dry that God's provided. Now, I want you to notice one of these phrases that's very important. Listen. After you've suffered a little while, the God of all grace who called you to His eternal glory, how? In Christ. If you recall, that is Paul's key phrase, because what he's saying is this, that everything you and I have is wrapped up in a relationship. Not in things, not in promises, but a relationship. The God of all grace, who has called us to His eternal glory in Christ. My friend, everything we have is because we have Him, because He has us. And anyone who is not in Him, in reality, has nothing. If the only thing you can take with you is what you own, you're not going to have much in heaven. And the truth is, you're not going to take any of it. Somebody says, you know, you come into this world without a shirt on your back. Sure do. When you die, they may dress you up in all kinds of things. You're leaving just like you came. Nothing. You didn't bring anything. You're not taking anything with you. Listen to what he says. He says He has called us to His eternal glory. Listen, what we're going to enjoy in heaven is not just what you and I have done down here. It is His eternal glory. He talks about rewards based on our life and our obedience to Him. But He says He's called us to that eternal glory in His Son, the Lord Jesus Christ. Then the second thing I want you to notice, He says in verse 10, but after you've suffered a while. So, what I want you to see is this God of all grace limits the amount of suffering that you and I go through. Now, sometimes we say, Lord, I believe that You're overdue. I believe that Your clock is running a little slow. God, why don't You do something? And He must probably smile and say, I am. We just don't like what He's doing. The God of all grace has set a time limit. He says, after you have suffered, what? A little while. Now, what we want to ask sometime is, what do you call a little while? You know, a little while for me is about 39 minutes and I'm finished. With God, it may be 39 hours, 39 days, 39 months, 39 years. And I think of some folks who are bedridden for years and years and years and years. How often they must ask God, Lord, how long? How much longer? How long does God allow? I want you to turn to 2 Corinthians for a moment. in 2 Corinthians chapter 4. Let's go back, if you will, to verse 12. He says, "So death works in us, but life in you. But having the same spirit of faith, according to what is written, I believe, therefore I spoke, we also believe, therefore also we speak, knowing that he who raised the Lord Jesus will raise us up also with Jesus and will present us with you. For all things are for your sake, that the grace which is spreading to more and more people may cause the giving of thanks to abound to the glory of God." Then listen. "Therefore, we do not lose heart. Though our outer man, this old physical body, is decaying, yet our inner man, our spirit, is being renewed day by day." And then listen to these verses. "For momentary light affliction is producing for us an eternal weight of glory far beyond all comparison." That is, speaking of our inheritance, the abundance of our inheritance, producing for us an eternal weight of glory far beyond all comparison. Excess with excess. "While we look not at the things which are seen," because if we do, we'll get discouraged, "but at the things which are not seen, the invisible," the things that are real. Now, if somebody should say, "What's real?" Well, if it's real, I can touch it. Not necessarily. The most real things there are the things that are invisible. Let me ask you a question. What's more real, this pulpit or God? God. Can't see him, but you can see the pulpit. So therefore, everything that's real isn't necessarily physical and material, some finite object. Notice he says, verse 18, and he has a point here. Now watch this. "While we look not at the things which are seen," because if we look at our body and say, "God, I'm suffering, I'm hurting, I'm damaged, look at me, God. While we look not at the things which are seen, but at the things which are not seen." What's going on inside of the person who's suffering? What is God doing to their spirit which cannot be seen? What's he doing to their character which we cannot see? You see, suffering is God's catalyst to build character. Now, you know, we're much more interested in what people can see on the outside. God's much more interested in what he sees on the inside. He sees the spirit. He sees character. He sees motivations. He sees desires and dreams and ambitions and goals. God's interested on the inside. We're interested on the outside. So he says, "While we look not at the things which are seen, but if we're wise, we'll look at the things which are not seen. For the things which are seen are temporal. They pass away. But the things which are not seen are eternal. They go on for eternity." Now, God set a limit on it. Go back, if you will. "For a momentary light affliction." Now, when you and I think of something momentary, what do we think about? Well, I can handle that kind of suffering, can't you? It's all over. Momentary light affliction. Now, the only difference is, when I say momentary, I'm thinking about this clock. Click, click, click, click, seconds. Momentary. That is momentary compared to this watch. But you know what God compares momentary with? Eternity. That means God's moments are a little bit longer than mine. And sometimes I'd like to compress his. Just get them on down here where I can handle them, Lord. And God says, "No, we're not going by your watch. We're going by my timepiece, momentary affliction." Now, 10 years doesn't seem like momentary. 20 years, 30 years is not momentary. But God says it is. Against the background of eternity, anything you and I can think about is momentary. So he says, this is the way we're to look at our suffering. The season of it. The God of all grace who has it under control. Don't lose heart. Look, he says, don't lose heart. Sure, you're outer man. The old physical body's decaying. But the inner man, there's something going on. Now listen. There is something good going on in the inner man if the inner man is learning to respond to difficulty and hardship and suffering. We can profit through our suffering if we learn to respond. Let me ask you something. Has God ever come to you in prayer and said, how would you like to suffer? Now, we usually come to him and tell him what we prefer. But it doesn't work because, you see, God in his infinite wisdom knows what kind of suffering and how long the suffering is to be. And Paul is simply saying here, from God's point of view, it's a light affliction. What God is up to is renewing the inner man. We profit from our suffering. And he says, the truth is, when we're going through suffering and hardship and difficulty, we are not to look at what is seen. If we do, we're going to get awfully discouraged.

His eternal glory in Christ, will himself. Did you get that? The God of all grace has his eye on you. He knows exactly what you're going through and how you're hurting and why you got there and how long you're going to be there. God has his timepiece. He knows exactly what second it's all over and it's done with. Haven't you been through periods of suffering? You look back and you'd say, I didn't think I was going to make it. Did you know that God was never worried about it? He knew you were. He knew you were going to make it. You know why? Because the God of all grace had his loving arms wrapped around you the whole time you were crying. You thought you were all by yourself. Did you realize that when you trusted Jesus as your Savior, you cried your last tear by yourself? You've got to cry the rest of them on his shoulder. You may not feel like it, but he's always there. Loving arms wrapped around you, loving you, walking with you, hurting with you through your suffering and heartache. So he says, here's the way we prosper. Look at this. First of all, he says, four words. He himself perfects us. Now, usually we take that word to mean that he's maturing us, and sometimes that is the way it's used. But what he means here is this, that God's making an adjustment. Oh, I don't like that. God prospers us through our suffering by allowing the suffering to make adjustments. Now, what he's saying here is this, that one of the purposes for which God allows the suffering is to make adjustments in our life. And that word means and is used of the physician who resets the bone. He puts it in its proper position. God has to do some adjusting in our life all life long. He so adjusts us that our relationships with other people are better. He adjusts our focus about things versus spiritual things versus the spirit. God is always in the process of making adjustments. And here's the wonderful thing about him. God doesn't have to wonder what kind of adjustments I need. And secondly, he knows how long the adjustment will take place. And he knows what I need to be adjusted about. Now, the problem is we don't like anybody else telling us where we need to be adjusted, do we? We want God to tell us very secretly and very privately where we need to be adjusted. But sometimes God uses somebody else. Oh, we don't like that. It's humiliating for somebody to say, you're impatient or you are insensitive. I have to say, you're right. That's exactly right. When he says that he himself perfects us, that is, he is in the process of making adjustments now. If you broke your leg and they took you to the hospital tonight and put you on the operating table, the doctor says, now, I'm going to have to set this broken leg. No way am I going to allow that. Well, if you ever want to walk again, I'm going to have to set it. Now, doc, I don't mind staying here a week or two, but setting my broken bone, no way am I going to allow that. My dear friend, do you know there are a lot of folks tonight who are going through life who have so resisted suffering in their life? Now, you and I can't see it, but they are maimed spiritually. They have refused, not that they escaped the suffering, they have refused to submit to God's purpose in the suffering, which was and is to make some adjustments in their character. God isn't interested in my ease, comfort, and pleasure, but he's interested in that which cannot be seen, interested in shaping us into his likeness, and so he says there to perfect us. Now, it's the same word that is used in Mark chapter 1 when the disciples are mending their nets. You know what God does with suffering? He mends me. He mends us. He puts back together. He makes adjustments in our life. So let me ask you this. Do you really want to be the person that God wants you to be? Oh, yes. Are you willing for God to make whatever adjustments in your life are necessary to conform you to his likeness? You said within reason. Whose reason? Yours or God's? Well, I mean, you know, surely God and I can agree on this thing. Not necessarily. I don't think God and I have ever agreed on how much suffering I need. Now, whatever adjustments that need to be made. First of all, he says, adjust us. Second, look at that word. He says, Christ.

0: Christ himself will do what? Will confirm us. You know what that means? To make as solid as granite. Not some plaster of Paris, but solid as a rock, like granite. You see, God isn't after flabby, weak Christians. He says that he himself will make us solid like granite. That is something on the inside. God is interested in that which is unseen, not that which is seen. Man, you can fool a lot of folks on the outside, but you can't fool God on the inside. He says he himself will perfect us, and he himself will confirm us. Now, when you talk about confirming, that doesn't mean that we are hard, but rather like steel and velvet, solid, immovable, not blown by the winds. But on the other hand, there is a softness about us, compassionate, loving, sensitivity. What is it that makes the eyes soft but suffering? What builds sensitivity and compassion and love but suffering? And what we have to ask is, God, do I really want to prosper in my suffering? If I do, I've got to be able and ready to understand that he's doing something. And here's what he says. He says that in this period of suffering, he's up to something. What is he up to? He is up to perfecting us or adjusting us and confirming us, making us solid. That is, we're for real on the inside. And then notice that next word, he says, to strengthen us. That is, we're able to stand against all the winds. Let them blow any direction they blow. But we're strong. We're strong in our faith. Able to accept all types of adversity. You see, he himself is doing it. He says, after you've suffered a while, he says, perfect you, confirm you, strengthen you. Now, a weak flame, wind will blow it out. But if it's a strong flame, the wind will make it blow into a blaze. God isn't interested in us being weak but strong. Not strong within ourselves, but strong within him. He has called you to his eternal glory in Christ. We're to live in him. We're to function in him. Everything is in him. And he says, we can prosper through our suffering. He's in the process of making adjustments. He's in the process of making us like granite. He's in the process of strengthening us. We're strong. We don't bend with every wind that comes along. We're not blown by the false winds of doctrine. And when adversity comes our way, we don't fold up our tent and start crying, having a big pity party and want to go home, wonder where God is. Because, my friend, what suffering does, it toughens you. It strengthens you. It makes you strong. What we want is to be strong without the suffering. And the truth is, you will never be strong without suffering. It is in the breaking, shattering. It is in the hurt and the pain that we become strong. And what does God do? He builds up resistance against self-pity. He builds up resistance against self-centeredness and selfishness. And you see, after you're hit at a certain way for so long, after a while, you don't feel it like you used to feel it. And when you meet a Christian, somebody says something wrong about them and they just want to tune up and cry, do you know what he said about me? My friend, if you're strong in the Lord, it isn't making any difference what they say. Let them say it. Listen, solid like granite, having been adjusted, strong in the Lord, our strength, you see, strength in him means that I am living daily, resting and rejoicing in Christ, who is my life, living in him and Christ living in me. I mentioned Wednesday night I've been rereading Hudson Taylor's Spiritual Secret. I can hardly read a chapter without getting on my knees and just weeping before God. When I see how God used this man, insignificant as far as the world was concerned at that time, but here is a man who learned to live in the most abject kind of poverty in China, with more heartaches, burdens, and periods of suffering, both physical and persecution, all the rest. But their description of him this quiet man, not bent and beaten, but strong, firm, solid, like granite. Why? And all of his testimony all through that book is, he learned to rest in the strength of Almighty God. And when I read about the journeys he took, I think it would have exhausted a man. But you see, the difference is that he'd learned to live in the inner strength, that is, to depend upon, to rely upon, to trust in that inner strength within him, which was none other than the person of Jesus Christ. Do you think the resurrected Christ ever gets tired? Now, in his physical body, when he's walking on the earth, he would become weary. The resurrected Christ can never be tired, because the resurrected Christ is not limited by a physical body like you and I have. So, it's interesting, he said, I'm going away, but if I go away, I'll come back through the power of the Holy Spirit. And so you and I are indwelt with the very person of the Lord Jesus Christ through the Holy Spirit, living on the inside of us. He says we are to live out of that internal, inexhaustible resource who is Christ. I haven't fully learned that, but hallelujah, I'm learning it. And I want you to learn it. He is our strength, not us. He is our strength. And listen to this last word. He says, and then to establish you. Here's what he means. He means after you get down through all of the fluff and all of the simple, normal things that most Christians know, you get down there on the solid rock foundation. You go all the way to bedrock. You're not building on a little shifting sand foundation, but your spiritual life is built on the bedrock of the Word of God. You know the truth, immovable in your faith, solid, firm, well-adjusted, strong in the Lord, but you're standing on the solid rock who is Christ. He says, this is the way we profit. When God sends us through suffering, what does he do? He says his reason for sending us through it is that he wants to make adjustments in our character. He wants us to make us solid like rock on the inside. He wants Christ to become our strength. And then he wants us rooted and grounded, immovable in that person of Jesus Christ, down to bedrock. We don't have to wonder about what's going on. We know in whom we stand and upon whom we stand, and we are firmly rooted and grounded in Christ. That's why we meet people who are going through suffering, all kinds of difficulty, hardship, and trial, and tribulation, and persecution, unmoved. Why? Because they're no longer flitting around up here on just read your Bible and pray a little bit and go to church and this, that, and the other. But they've learned to fully trust in the Rock of Ages. And you and I sing the song about Christ being our rock. He is my rock. He is my deliverer. On Christ, the solid rock, I stand. All other ground is sinking sand. I wonder if you're resisting suffering because you just don't like it. Well, you can join the crowd, but let me ask you this question. Do you want God to make whatever adjustments are necessary in your character? It'll be painful sometimes. Do you want God to make you on the inside like granite, unmoved by all the persecution, all the words that people say, and all the things that come your way? Rhinoceros hide. It just sort of hits and falls off. Doesn't mean you're coarse, harsh, crude, cruel, difficult, insensitive, but it means that God has so worked in your life that you've learned that in Him, those things don't matter. Do you want God to strengthen you so that every day of your life, you're living out of the resource of His eternal strength released and liberated in your life? And my friend, do you want to get down there on bedrock? You want to get down there where nothing can shake you. That's where you find out what is unshakable. Is that what you want in your life? Well, you can have it if you're willing to suffer. But if you're not, and you want to manipulate yourself your way around it, and resist God and don't humble yourself before His suffering, then you'll suffer and you'll cry and you'll hurt and you'll waste your sorrows. Adjusted, solid, strong, on a firm, immovable foundation, which is Christ. You see, that's God's goal for us. That no matter what wind of adversity blows, we never change. Fearless, bold, confident, resting in Him, the confident one, in Christ. So the next time God sends something your way that you don't like, you just remember, God's adjusting me, making me solid like granite, strengthening me. He's getting me down to the bedrock where I'll find out what it's all about. You know what He means by that? When we get on the bedrock, we begin to understand who God really is, what He's like, and how He operates. Now, most folks want to flit around up here. But if you want to be what God wants you to be, He's got to let you suffer enough to you get down here and find out what can't be shaken, what can't be moved. Because you see, the only way you'll ever find out how strong you are is to get tested. How firm you are is to get tested. And how solid you are is to have the adversities of life beat against the foundation of your faith. And if you can just remember, God's growing you deeper and richer all the time. And one of His methods, He Himself will adjust you, make you solid, strengthen you, and get you on bedrock. Father, thank You for not listening to some of the prayers we pray. But what we're looking for is an escape route out of the very channels that will make us become everything that Your heart desires for us. I pray tonight in Jesus' name, first of all, that all of us would be willing to submit ourselves to Your suffering, whatever it may be. Because more than ease, comfort, and pleasure, we want to be Christ-like in our spirit. I pray for that somebody here this evening who's going through difficulty and hardship, who has never trusted Jesus as their Savior, doesn't understand what in the world's happening, doesn't have any hope and looking down a dark tunnel and there's no light at the other end. I pray that You'll speak to that person and give them enough understanding in these moments to realize that You take away the tunnel, not only just lighten it up, You take it away. You give them a whole different perspective on life. You become their friend to walk with them every step of the way. I pray that that somebody tonight will be saved, begin a whole new life in Christ. And Father, for those who are seated here who have rebelled against their hurts, who've tried to manipulate themselves around the suffering, who maybe even have grown a little bitter and resentful to You for allowing it, there might be confession and repentance tonight and a willingness to surrender to what You have to offer in order that they may fully become everything You planned them to be. And Lord, we'd like to explain all kinds of things to You and tell You now, Lord, if You'd have done it this way, that way, and the other, we try to explain all this to You. You're not interested in that. The truth is, we know that. I pray for somebody here this evening who really does need help. Not to be too proud to ask for it. Speak to their heart is my prayer in Jesus' name. Amen.
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0: The most painful and difficult times of my life have been those times when God had me in a period when He was breaking me. I didn't like it because there was enough independence within me that I didn't like what God was doing. I never have liked to be broken any more than anybody else does. But one thing I discovered, that following brokenness is some of God's greatest blessings in periods of times when our life is the most fruitful. Most people do not understand what the Bible teaches about brokenness, and the last thing they want is a good case of it. And so what they do is they try to avoid it at any expense, at all cost, run the other direction. And in a day when there is so much talk about prosperity and God healing all of our sicknesses and God wanting us to be happy and everything just perfect, I want to tell you the message of brokenness does not appeal to those who do not want God's best, but who want some kind of personal satisfaction. But here's what I want to say to you. In this series, you're going to understand what God has been doing in some areas of your life that you've wondered. God, why do you keep on letting this happen? Likewise, you're going to be able to look back and see some times and experiences and some hurtful times, times of pain and suffering that you've complained, questioned God, doubted God, complained to your friends, argued with God about it. You're going to be able to look back and thank Him for continuing the process even though you didn't like it. So I want to encourage you, my friend, not only in this message, but all of those to follow, that you'll not miss a single one of these messages, because here is the heart of what God is trying to do in all of our life. And I believe if you'll stay with us, you'll understand something about your life, about suffering, about pain, about sickness, hardships, trials, and hurts that maybe you've not quite understood. And I want to begin by turning to John chapter 12. And if you'll turn there with me, Jesus is beginning to talk to his apostles about his death. And in two verses of this passage, he sort of lays the groundwork of this whole series. The title of this series is Brokenness, the Way to Blessing. And the title of this message is Brokenness, the Principle. Here is the underlying principle behind everything else we're going to say for the next few weeks. And in every point concerning brokenness, I'll probably take some biblical character to illustrate that aspect of brokenness. But look, if you will, in verse 24 and 25 of John chapter 12. Truly, truly, I say to you, unless a grain of wheat falls into the earth and dies, it remains by itself alone. But if it dies, it bears much fruit. He who loves his life loses it. He who hates his life in this world shall keep it to life eternal. Now, in essence, here's what Jesus is saying about the whole matter of brokenness. He says you can take a grain of wheat or any kind of seed. As long as you have it in your hand, it's only one grain. You can place it on the barn floor. It's still one grain. But once you take that seed and drop it into the earth and you cover it up with the soil and it, so to speak, dies, the elements in the soil, the heat, the moisture begin to work on the outer shell of that wheat. And before long, the outer shell is broken. And then there is that little green sprout that pushes its way up through the soil. And before long, you have a stalk. And on that stalk, there may be 50 grains, could be 100 grains. Did you know that from one grain of wheat that dies in the soil, you could plant 1,000,000 acres of wheat if you just kept on replanting all the wheat of the fruit of one single grain? Jesus says, as long as it remains alone, it bears no fruit. But when it dies to itself and the world about it, it is able to bear much fruit. Jesus used that illustration to describe what was about to happen to him. As long as he remained alive, all of us would remain unforgiven. As long as he remained alive, all of us to be born would be lost. As long as he remained alive and did not die, you and I would miss eternal life. For it was in the death of the Lord Jesus Christ that our sins were paid for in full. His substitutionary, sacrificial, all-sufficient, atoning death made it possible for all of us to experience life. Therefore, Jesus said, I must die in order that you might have life. And Jesus Christ has multiplied his life millions times millions, in those of us who have accepted Him as our Savior and have been forgiven of our sins, have had our names written in the Lamb's Book of Life because He was willing to die. Now He says in that verse, if you'll notice, the verse following, he who loves his life, that is, has such attachments to life and affections for life, will lose it. That is, we'll lose what God has for us. But he who hates his life, that is, willing to die to his or her affections, willing to die to his or her dreams and desires and ambitions and goals, willing for the Lord Jesus Christ to have his way, that person finds life to the fullest and to the maximum. Now, when we talk about brokenness, I want you to listen carefully because this is the foundation of everything I'm going to say. And I'm going to say several things that I'm going to repeat every single week because I want them to ring in your ears, lodge themselves in your heart, root themselves in your mind until you begin to think the way God thinks. Now, the greatest obstacle to understanding brokenness is this, that we have a viewpoint of the Christian life which interprets the Christian life as something we do. We go to church, we sing hymns, we pray prayers, we give money, we read the Bible, and some may even share their faith with others. And so we add some things to our life that were not there before, and we subtract some things that should not have been there. My friend, that is not the Christian life at all, because you see, the Christian life is not a life of doing. The Christian life is a life of being and becoming, and as we become, there will be conduct, and there will be work, and there will be service to God, which is the overflow and the outflow of something within us, and not something we are adding, and we are subtracting, and we are doing in order to act like a Christian. A true believer does not have to act. A true believer overflows, and what overflows is that which is within us. So the average idea of the Christian life is coming to church, listening to hymns and singing, and doing the things that it appears Christians do. The Christian life is being. The Christian life is becoming. The Christian life is receiving the Lord Jesus Christ as our personal Savior, and then allowing the life of Jesus Christ who is within us to be lived out through us day by day, moment by moment. That isn't doing. That's being. That's becoming. That's what the Christian life is all about. Not what I do, but what I'm becoming by the grace of God as the result of someone living on the inside of us, expressing that life through us. Now, let's ask for just a moment and think about what do we mean by brokenness in the light of these two verses. Because God, I want you to listen carefully, because God has purposed to bring every area of our life into submission to His will, He continually removes from us every hindrance that would keep us from being fully surrendered to His will and fully trusting Him. You see, God wants us to learn to live in full trust. As long as I depend upon anything else in my life, it isn't trust in Him, it is trust within myself. Brokenness is God's method of dealing with a self-life. What is the self-life? The self-life is that desire within me that desires to live independent of God. It is that inner desire of independence. All of us have some of that in us. There's some areas of our life that we like to be independent. And we say, oh yes, I've committed myself to Jesus Christ. But for many, they have built a wall around a segment of their life over here. And there's a big sign on this wall that says, God, keep out. Lord, you can have all this other 75 or 95% of my life. This I have reserved for myself. And I don't want to give up control. You see, the problem is all of us like to have control over our life. We want to be able to go where we want to go, buy what we want to buy, do what we want to do, have the kind of friends we want to have. We want to live where we want to live. We like to have control. And God says He wants us totally submitted to Him. And so we resist that, and therefore we continue to hold on to certain areas of our life We refuse to give up. Now, I want you to listen again very carefully. There is an area, or maybe an area or areas of your life that you know today he doesn't have control of. Oh, you talk to him about them, and you rationalize it that nobody's perfect. And you tell him that after all, you've been dealing with this a long time. It looks like you just can't have victory, so you're going to relax. And the truth is, you're saying, I'm going to relax in my area of rebellion and my area of independence. All of us either have or have had areas of our life that we have acted independently about. We don't want God messing, dealing with. We don't want him snooping around this private area, this private sector of our life that we have decided to keep for ourselves. You see, the self-life is that area or that feeling, that attitude of independence God keep out. My friend, that is exactly what God zeroes in on. Because his desire is to deal with every aspect of independence so that we are living in full dependence upon him. Now, one of the best ways for me to explain this, every fall, I love to go out west and just roam around in the wilderness, sleep in a tent when it's cold, ride horses, either photograph or hunt. But it's just being out there and riding and being away from everything and being in the solitude of the wilderness. Well, to do that, you have to ride horses because we don't want to walk. Too much walking. Mountains are too steep oftentimes. And so usually, of course, when you get to an outfitter, you're assigned a horse. Now, sometimes I've had very gentle horses. That is, the slightest movement of the reins, that horse knows exactly what to do, and there's instantaneous obedience. Sometimes, just a spoken word, he knows exactly what to do. But on other times, you've got to pull, jerk, kick, whatever you do, he insists on doing what he wants to do. And so I've ridden some horses that were very independent. Supposedly, they had been broken, but not broken very well. Sometimes, they've got me in very dangerous positions. Lunging forward down a hill or through to a little narrow passageway, acting independent of the one who's riding upon him. Now, when a horse is fully broken, what happens is this. It doesn't destroy his spirit, but it brings him to a place where he gives instant obedience to the rider on his back. A horse that is fully broken gives instant obedience to the rider upon his back. When a child of God is broken, God does not destroy our spirit. We don't lose our spirit and our zest for living, but rather our will is brought into submission to the will of the Father, the will of the Lord Jesus Christ, so that we too give instant obedience to the one whom we call Savior and Lord. We act just like a partially broken horse, an unbroken horse. We act independently of the will of God. Now, that gets us in lots of trouble. When we insist on having it our way and doing our thing, no matter what God has said. Brokenness is that condition whereby our will is brought into full submission to his will. And when he speaks, there is no argument. There is no rationalization. There are no excuses. There is no blame. But simple, instant obedience to the Holy Spirit living within us, giving direction and guiding our life. Now, all of us have those areas of our life. At times, we don't want to surrender. And my friend, God has drawn a bullseye in that area of your life. He has targeted that for brokenness because he's not going to let you alone. One of the reasons that some people go through great trial and hardship in their life is that God is breaking them in a given area. What he's after is self-will, self-reliance, self-dependency, self-sufficiency. He's after everything that smacks of self within us. He wants to destroy that so that you and I are living moment by moment, day by day, in full dependence upon him. And therefore, he must wrench from us, shatter within us, break through pain and suffering, hardship and sorrow, whatever is necessary to remove those obstacles in our life that keep us from being fully surrendered to His will. Now already, many of you, most of you, who has an area that is yet unsurrendered, unyielded, you already know what it is because the Spirit of God has already surfaced it in your mind. You know what it is. Maybe when it first popped up in your mind, you said, oh, not that, and there it is. There it is. You can't get rid of it. God has drawn a circle around it. And He says, I've targeted that in your life because God knows that that area which you have not submitted is hindering God's purpose and design, great, beautiful design for your life. But we're afraid to give it up. We're afraid to lose control. We're afraid our needs will not be met. Our desires will not be fulfilled. We won't be contented. And we'll have to go through life lacking and missing and not experiencing the things in life that we want to experience. My friend, would God take anything away from you that is good for you? Would He break you from anything that would cause you to become what He wants you to be? Would God take away from you anything that will bless you and build you up and edify you and strengthen you and build character into your life and bring contentment and peace and joy in your life? Would God take away those things that would help you to become the maximum of your potential? No. Therefore, if God is in the process of working in some area of your life, He knows that in order for you to become what you really want to become and to be able to achieve what He wants you to achieve and to do the things that He knows your heart desires within His will, He knows that those areas must be broken and shattered and removed in order for you to become and to be, to achieve and to do and to reach your goals. Isn't it amazing how we admit with our minds, yes, God does know everything and He knows what's best. But somehow in our will, God says, here's the best, but something inside of us desires to be independent. You see, that's why Paul said, I am a bond slave of Jesus Christ. Everything there is about me has been saddle busted and brought into submission to the one who lives and reigns and rides within my heart, the Holy Spirit. He understood what it meant. That's why he said, I have crucified this world to myself and the world to me. God has targeted all kinds of self-reliance and self-confidence. He wants us living in, walking, depending, resting in, relying upon Him for every aspect of our life. In that way and that way alone can God live out to the fullest all that He is within us. It is not adding to and subtracting from. It is Christ within you, living through you the life. Now, but sometimes we have difficulty with that, and so I want to explain the necessity and how this takes place. If you will look for a moment back in John chapter 12 and notice this verse. He said, he who loses his life will save it. But he who loves it is going to lose it. That is, if I'm going to attach myself and refuse to surrender, I'm going to lose the best. But if I'm willing to hate it, to die to it, to let it go, I'm going to win, I'm going to gain. Now, God has said this in different ways in several passages. Look, if you will, in Matthew chapter 10 for a moment. There's a passage here that says a little different, but I want you to get these verses in your thinking because I want you to see something here. Verse 37 of Matthew 10. He who loves father or mother more than me is not worthy of me, and he who loves son or daughter more than me is not worthy of me. He who does not take his cross and follow after me is not worthy of me. He who has found his life shall lose it, and he who has lost his life for my sake shall find it. Now, all of that sounds like contradictions, but the truth of what he's saying is this. I must be willing to die to the self that is within me. That does not mean that we have no personality and no life, but I mean that part of me that is independent of God, that principle of sin that is still within me. He says we must be willing to die to that. Look, if you will, to the 24th verse of that book, Matthew chapter 16. And the 24th verse says, Jesus said to his disciples, if anyone wishes to come after me, let him take up his cross, let him deny himself and take up his cross and follow me. For whoever wishes to save his life shall lose it, but whoever loses his life for my sake shall find it. What will a man be profited if he gains the whole world and forfeits his soul? What will a man give in exchange for his soul? Now I want you to turn to 1 Thessalonians chapter 5. And I want us to see what God is referring to and how this takes place in a person's life. So we know that he's talking about dying to something, giving up, surrendering, yielding, coming into submission to, holding on I lose, letting go I win. In 1 Thessalonians chapter 5, verse 23, here's his prayer, Paul's prayer. Now may the God of peace himself sanctify you entirely, and may your spirit and soul and body be preserved complete without blame at the coming of the Lord Jesus Christ. Now, we are made up, truly, as he says in this passage, of body, soul, and spirit. Now, we can see the body, the soul, and the spirit we cannot see. With our body, we relate to our environment. We have five senses. We smell, we see. We taste, we hear, we touch. That's the way we relate to our environment. He says, your body, your soul, that is our mind, our will, our emotions, our conscience, our consciousness. We cannot see that, but that is a part of us. And with our soul, we relate to ourselves. We have a self-consciousness, awareness of ourselves. And we also relate to one another. We can laugh with each other, love one another, receive each other's love, or we can become jealous and angry. But our emotions are there, our thought patterns, our consciousness, our conscience, that which warns us of danger. That's a part of man. But then there is man's spirit. He says your spirit, soul, and body. The spirit of man is that inner man. That is that part of us with which we relate to Almighty God. Now, when Adam and Eve were in the Garden of Eden, they had a perfect body, a perfect soul, and a perfect spirit. God said, in the day that you eat of the fruit of this tree, ye shall surely die. They ate and they died. What died? Well, at that time, it was not their body because they remained. It wasn't their soul because they were still relating to each other. What died in them was their spirit, that is, their capacity to relate to God. When Paul says in Ephesians chapter 2, wherein in times past you were dead in and by your trespasses and sins, he's certainly not talking about the human body, nor about the soul, but what died was the spirit. So that a believer is a threefold person of body, soul, and spirit. The unbeliever, listen now, the unbeliever has a body. The unbeliever has a soul. The unbeliever has a natural spirit, which is dead to the things of God. Therefore, in essence, he's only two-thirds a whole person. Only a believer is a whole person whose spirit is indwelt by the Holy Spirit, thus making us whole. When Jesus made men and women whole, he simply did not merely mend the body, but the body, the soul, and the spirit. When you receive the Lord Jesus Christ as your personal Savior, the Bible says the Holy Spirit came to indwell you. What did he do? The Spirit of God, your having been forgiven through the precious blood of the Lord Jesus Christ, the Spirit of God came into your life to unite with your spirit, to bring to life within you a spirit that now can relate to God so that you can relate to him. Now that you're a believer indwelt by the Holy Spirit, you are sensitive to God. You are aware of him. You can talk with him. He speaks with you. You open the words. You understand the word of God. The Spirit of God gives you guidance and direction, convicts you of sin. There's a whole new life. You've been born again. Your spirit has been born again. There's new life, a new spirit. Now, by your spirit, you relate to God. By your soul, you relate to yourself and to others. And with your body, you relate to the world. Now, here's the problem. The unbelieving world knows nothing about the spiritual life. They don't understand why we think and act the way we do. They live by their senses. If it looks good, get it. If it feels good, touch it. If it smells good, have some of it.
3: If it tastes good, eat it. If it sounds good, keep listening. That is, they live by their senses. They live by what they see and what they touch. It's a matter of feeling. You see, we are all sensual beings. Now, I do not use that term in the light of speaking only of sexual sensuality, but we all have a body. We have appetites. We have appetites for beauty. We like to look at beauty. We have appetites for sex. We have appetites for food. We have appetites, all kinds of appetites, all of which are legitimate. It is when in the Garden of Eden man fell because of sin that man began to act from without rather than from within. A spirit-filled believer is one in whom the Holy Spirit from within has brought everything in that life under control. So when we talk in terms of a person who has been broken, we're talking about God's design on all of our life. God understands we have this physical human body. He understands the appetites we have. He also understands that you and I were born with a sin principle within us that will be there until the Lord calls us. It is still the remains of that independency within us that desires to have it our way. This is what causes difficulty in relationships, difficulty in business, difficulty in the home, difficulty with our plans versus God's plans. God says, I want you to give this. We say, oh, God, I couldn't afford to do that. Acting independently of God, we choose to do something else. God says, I want you to go to this person. Here's what I want you to say. I want you to confess and get right. Oh, God, I'm not sure I can do that. Arguing with God, desiring to be independent of the will of the Father in that given instance. I want to ask you again, what is it that God surfaced in your life, drew a circle around it, put a bullseye on it this morning, that you know that you are already acting independently of God in that area of your life? You don't want to give it up. You are fearful of giving it up. You're fearful that God won't meet your needs. Fearful that God won't meet your supply. Fearful that you won't be able to do what you want to do. Become what you want to become. Go where you want to go. Live where you want to live. Drive what you want to drive. Have the vocation you want to have. Are you unwilling to place your full trust in God? Anytime God zeroes in on an area, it is because I fear that if I give it to Him, it won't turn out the way I want it to turn out. God is saying, when you surrender it to me, it's going to turn out much better than you could ever dream it would ever turn out. The essence of brokenness is this, that the Holy Spirit who lives within me now is able to exercise the will of the Father through my soul, through my body, into life. That is, no longer responding to life based on the senses, no longer responding to life based on self-will, but now responding to life based on and in submission to the Holy Spirit who lives within us. What is the Christian life? The Christian life is an expression of the life of Christ through your human body. How does that happen? Only when you and I are willing to submit to the Lord God's will in every area of our life, bringing our thoughts, bringing our soul, bringing our body into submission to His will and allowing Him to call the plays. Instant obedience to the one who sits upon the saddle of our heart. Instant obedience to the one who rides within our life. Instant obedience to the one who knows what's best, who has promised God's best, and who has the power to provide the absolute best in every area of our life. Brokenness is not an instantaneous act on the part of God, though it can be. And it may be once in a while, but most of the time it is a process, which we will discuss in other messages, but it is a process that begins over conviction over some area of my life that God has zeroed in on. And then He begins to do some breaking. Now, what do we mean by breaking? Well, you think about what is a part of our life. All of us have those areas of our life that we depend upon unless God has broken us. We depend upon our past experiences. We depend upon our abilities and our gifts and our talents. Some people depend upon their status, their position, their power, their authority, their relationships. Some people put their trust in their looks or where they live or their position in society. My friend, whatever you put your reliance on, God has targeted to shatter and to break and to remove in order that your dependence and your reliance would be upon Him and Him alone. God wants no other gods in your life, no competition in your life for your obedience and allegiance and devotion and love and worship of Him. And whatever's there, He's going to break one way or the other. Now, folks don't like this. Oh, tell me about prosperity and God answering all my prayers and healing all my sicknesses and helping up my life to be one glorious, wonderful trip through life. Well, the only way I can do that is to exchange this Bible for some erroneous book, because it's not in this one. Listen to what Jesus said. He says, you want to know how to make your life fruitful and profitable? Then He says, look at that grain of wheat. As long as you hold on, it'll only be one grain. But the moment you're willing to drop it into the earth and cover it and let it die in the soil, before long, what appears to be nothing but death will bring forth life. 50 grains, 100 grains, 1,000 stalks, 10,000 stalks, 100 acres, 1,000 acres, 1,000,000 acres of wheat. Listen, wheat growing, producing, feeding millions of people. How do you drink grape juice? Only because somebody crushed the grapes. And how do you have bread? Only because somebody crushed the wheat. My friend, how does a person become productive in their Christian life? How do they become useful for God? How does God use us to the maximum? How is it that God can bless us to the fullest? Only when we are willing for God to break everything in which we have placed any reliance, any dependence, and any of self. Remember what I said in the beginning? Brokenness is God's method of dealing with the self-life, which is that part of me that wants to act independently of God. Turn, if you will, to 2 Corinthians chapter 4 for a moment. Listen to what Paul says in this passage. In the 16th verse of 2 Corinthians chapter 4, he says, therefore, we do not lose heart, but though our outer man, this physical body, is decaying, it's getting older, yet our inner man is being renewed, what? Day by day. How? By momentary light afflictions. Now, they may last for years, but against the background of eternity, it's only light. For momentary light affliction is producing for us something that is weighty in value, far beyond all comparison. While we look not at the things which are seen, but at the things which are not seen. The things which are seen are temporal, but the things which are not seen are eternal. You see, the pain and the suffering and the heartache and the difficulties and the tears and the weeping that we go through, we think, God, why all of this? Where's the joy and where's the peace? God, my friend, zeroes in on that area of our life that needs to be broken. And I want you to listen carefully, because I'm going to say this probably every week. You know the people that God has the most difficult time with breaking? Those who are the most gifted. Those who are the most talented. Those who have a characteristic of being determined. Those who have the most self-confidence. Those who have the most things going for them as far as the world is concerned. Those are the kind of people God has the most trouble with, because they have so much to rely upon that appears, listen, that appears to be getting them through life. What they don't see is what they're missing. What they don't see is how God could be using them. What they don't see is what God's real design for their life is. What they don't see is this massive blessing that God has in store for them that they have missed completely for fear of losing it. They lose it. And so they hold on to the reins of their life. Lest God, if they give up all reins of their life and become a slave to Jesus, who wants to be a slave? Any wise person desires to be a slave of the living Christ? You can never lose surrendering it all to Him. You can never lose giving it all away. Is that not His whole principle? Give and it shall be given to you. That doesn't mean just money. If every time somebody talks about giving, you think about money, you're materialistic. I'm to give my life. Every facet of it must be brought under His control so that He who sits upon the saddle of our heart must have instantaneous obedience. That's God's design. Remember who you were made for. The Bible says you're not your own. He says we were made for Him. We are the temples of the living God. He who is living within us deserves and demands the right and the authority to have everything else about us under such control that He at any given moment is able to express His life through us, through our lips and through our eyes and through our hands and through our feet, through our body, through our thinking, through our emotions, so that you and I are not merely reflections, but we are living, walking expressions of the life of Christ. Now think about this. He says that in the eternity future, that you and I will be trophies. Think about that. You and I will be trophies of the grace of God. And because we're trophies of the grace of God in Christ's death, burial, and resurrection, His power to save, we will forever be a heavenly reminder of all the angels of the grace and love of God. In this life, we are preparing for the life to come. In this life, we're going to school. In this life, God has us on the potter's wheel. Now, you know, when the potter throws a lump of clay, and so often I've seen this, throws a lump of clay on the wheel, and with a gentle touch of his fingers and his hands, and maybe a little paddle here and there, he forms a beautiful vase. If he forms it and it doesn't come out exactly right, you know what he does? He crushes it, throws it back on the wheel, and goes through the same process again. What does God do in your life and my life? Whenever and wherever and however He sees a flaw in our life, when He sees any area of independence which He knows will hinder His great purpose in your life and mine, He throws us back on the wheel, back into the crucible of brokenness, and He keeps on breaking and fragmenting and shattering and pruning and chiseling away at our life, breaking again and again and again until He has formed us in the likeness of His Son. That's what the Christian life's all about. It is becoming. The doing is an overflow of the becoming. If Christ Jesus has brought every area of our life into submission to His will, we don't have to worry about whether we're going to do. Do you think, my friend, if every person in this sanctuary today was walking in the Spirit, that is, our wills were shattered and in submission to Him, we wouldn't even ever have to mention giving? You couldn't wait till the plates are passed. Do you know why you have a problem with giving? Because you have a streak of independence within you that says, and you hesitate and you refuse to obey God. We would never have to ask for anyone to volunteer to teach. We'd be looking for people to teach because you would be so surrendered to Him. Not worrying about whether you can, whether you can't. What's God going to do about this? What about my time? If I have to study on Saturday night, I can't watch television. And if I have to visit some of my class members, I won't be able to do some other things. You see, when my will has been saddle-busted, I belong heart, soul, mind, body, spirit. Everything belongs to Him. Then it's up to Him. You know why you argue with God? Because you have an independent streak in you that hasn't been broken. My friend, when I look at the Bible and read what God says about the Christian life, I'm awed by what He says versus how we act. And God says, I've zeroed in on every unbroken, unsurrendered, ungiven area. Brokenness is God's method of dealing with the spirit of independence within our life. What area has God zeroed in on your life this morning? What has He targeted? What is He working on? Have you wondered why you're going through such difficulty and hardship and heartache and trial? Oh, you'd like to blame it on somebody else because it's much easier to do it that way. But my friend, could it be that God has zeroed in on an area of your life and He has the pressure on, and He just sort of keeps tightening the vise in love by His grace, never too much and never

what God pre-designed you to become before you ever were born? You'd probably raise your hand. But suppose I ask, how many of you are willing for God to do anything that is necessary to bring you to a position of total surrender so that all He wants to do for you and all He wants to make out of you, He's free to do it? I wonder how many of you would raise your hand for that. Can you say today, God, I'm willing for You to so break and so work in my life that all that You are within me would so compellingly, overwhelmingly control my soul and my body that I would be a living, walking expression of the Lord Jesus Christ? Are you willing to tell Him that? Now, this gets real simple. Here's how simple it is. Either I'm going to surrender and let God have His way and live my life discovering what God wants to do and what He wants to provide. I'm going to very ignorantly, selfishly, blindly, mistakenly hold on to my little bit for fear of loss and miss God's great blessing. So I want to ask you one last question. What are you holding on to that you're willing to keep on holding on to and live your life missing God's best over something that is temporal and passing and insignificant compared to what God has offered you? Isn't that foolish? You can't even think of anything. You can't even think of enough of anything that weighs and has the value of you holding on to it and missing God's great design in your life. All revival follows brokenness. It does not precede it, it follows it. Are you willing to say to Him today, all to Jesus I surrender, all to Him I freely give, I will ever love and trust Him in His presence and by His power daily live. My friend, I don't know about you. I've never found anything that I would exchange for knowing Jesus Christ and having Him in full charge of my life. Now, I've been broken, shattered, beaten, smashed, pruned, chiseled on. I didn't like it any more than you like it. But I can tell you this. I can look back over these years and I can honestly thank God for what He's done. Every chisel blow, every hammer blow, every cut of the knife, every slice into my innermost being, every tear, every pain, every hurt, every disappointment, every disillusionment, every moment of despair, I can tell you, it is worth it all to be able to know in your heart that He has it all. One day you're going to stand before Him, and in that day you're going to recognize how insignificant, foolish, was what you held on to when you see what you missed. When I think about all of you young people here, many of you singles, you've got your whole life before you, and Satan's tricked you and deceived you, and you're holding on to this relationship and this sexual desire and this vocational commitment and all of these things which are passing. God can satisfy them, everyone, in His perfect fulfillment. If you'll give it up, He'll give you something better than you could.

0: never arrange, manipulate, or create. It is yours for the dying to your old selfish independent streak. Yours for complete and total surrender. Father, in Jesus' name, I pray that we might recognize that we stand and sit today in your awesome presence. Known only to you is that vast host of blessings, that vast array of potential which you see in each one of us, ready, willing to be brought to fruition if we would but surrender and die to our selfish, independent spirit. I pray today in Jesus' name that there might be confession and repentance as you have surfaced those areas. A renewed commitment today to be broken, whatever is necessary, that the total life be brought into submission to your will. I pray for those who are unsaved and need to make that place their trust in Jesus Christ for the forgiveness of their sins, that they might understand that they're willing to confess their sins and ask for your forgiveness based on the death of your Son Jesus at the cross, where their sin debt was paid in full, at the moment they're willing to ask in faith that you will forgive and cleanse and bring to birth a new life. I pray in Jesus' name as you offer your invitation, Father, that many will stand to their feet and whisper this prayer to you quietly. All to Jesus, I surrender. All to you, I freely give. I will ever love and trust you. In your presence, daily live. I pray that your Spirit would move into the saddle of our hearts today. In Jesus' name.
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0: Brokenness is God's way of dealing with the self-life, that is, that independence within us which God must deal with in order for us to become the person that God wants us to be. And by brokenness, we simply mean not that a person could lose their zest for living, but that rather every area of that person's life would be brought into submission to the will and purposes of God. Because it is His plan that you and I would be controlled not by our flesh, not by our five senses of the body, not by our own stubborn independent will, but rather by the presence of the Holy Spirit within us. And so God has so arranged our life that this outer man with which we relate to our environment, and the inner man, our soul, our mind, will, emotion, conscience, and consciousness may be brought into submission to the Spirit who lives within us in order that our life would be an expression of the indwelling presence of Jesus Christ. That is God's ultimate design for all of us. Now, this is the second in our series of messages on brokenness, the way to blessing. The first one, brokenness, the principle. Today, brokenness, the purpose. Why is it that God breaks us? Why is it that God shatters and chisels and sands and prunes away our life until finally we are brought into submission to Him? Why is it that God keeps on doing that when we are so rebellious sometimes and so independent in our spirit? Well, there are two primary reasons for which God breaks us, and that's what I want us to deal with this morning. Brokenness, the purpose, and I want to illustrate each of these with a biblical character today, the life of Moses. And if you'll turn to Exodus chapter 2, I want us to read one simple passage from which we will depart and our message on brokenness, the purpose. And you'll recall that Moses has grown up now from that little boy who was found in the Nile River. And verse 11 of chapter 2 says, "Now it came about in those days when Moses had grown up that he went out to his brethren and looked on their hard labors, and he saw an Egyptian beating a Hebrew, one of his brethren. So he looked this way and that, and when he saw there was no one around, he struck down the Egyptian and hid him in the sand. And he went out the next day, and behold, two Hebrews were fighting with each other. And he said to the offender, "Why are you striking your companion?" But he said, "Who made you a prince or a judge over us? Are you intending to kill me as you killed the Egyptian?" Then Moses was afraid, and he said, "Surely the matter has become known." When Pharaoh heard of this matter, he tried to kill Moses. But Moses fled from the presence of Pharaoh and settled in the land of Midian, and he sat down there by a well. Now, 40 years later, chapter 3, verse 1. Now Moses was pasturing the flock of Jethro, his father-in-law, the priest of Midian, and he led the flock to the west side of the wilderness and came to Horeb, the mountain of God, the backside of the desert. And the angel of the Lord appeared to him in a blazing fire from the midst of a bush, and he looked, and behold, the bush was burning with fire, yet the bush was not consumed. So Moses said, "I must turn aside now and see this marvelous sight, while the bush is not burned up." When the Lord saw that he turned aside to look, God called to him from the midst of the bush and said, "Moses, Moses." And he said, "Here I am." There are two primary reasons, two primary purposes for which God breaks us. The first purpose is spiritual maturity. So I want you to jot that down. In fact, I'm going to give you a number of things to jot down. The two primary purposes, so there are two primary points to this message. One of them, spiritual maturity. God breaks us in order to mature us and to make us Christ-like. Now, in the process of maturing, there are three things that are involved. First of all, change. If you're not willing to change, you're not going to grow in your spiritual life and mature. You can't hold on to old ways, old ideas, old faults, erroneous concepts about God, about the Holy Spirit, about the Christian life. You can't hold on to those and grow in your Christian life. So maturing means change, but likewise, maturing requires growing. That is, growing toward, moving toward Christ-likeness in your spirit, moving toward a dependence upon the Lord Jesus Christ, moving toward allowing the Holy Spirit to govern and guide and guard your life, moving toward the position wherein your body and your soul are brought into submission to the Holy Spirit so that Jesus Christ can express His life through you. And the third element in that maturity is brokenness. First of all, there must be change. Secondly, growth. And third, brokenness. That is, God dealing with the self-life within us. That is, that spirit of independence that wants to act independently of God's will. That spirit within us that desires to act independently of God's will. All of us came into the world with it. All of us have to deal with it all of our lives. God is in the process of breaking that. And His motive is to do so. And in doing so, He's looking out for you and me. He has something in mind that He knows the acting of an independent spirit, independent of God, is going to be a detriment to us. Now, I want us to look at this whole question of brokenness today as far as its purpose in the life of Moses. And I want us to see for just a moment a little background in Moses' life. Remember, Joseph was sold by his brothers to a caravan. He went to Egypt. He was purchased by a certain man and became a servant in Potiphar's household, falsely accused by his wife, placed into prison, stayed there for some time. God gave the butler and the baker in prison a dream. Joseph interpreted the dream. One day he was in prison. The next day he's the prime minister of all of Egypt and saved them from destruction because of 7 years of famine. Well, during that time and before it happened, he sent for his family. And so those 70 people came down into Egypt, and therefore they were saved from the famine. And that was the beginning of a family in Egypt that grew into something close to 2.5 to 3 million of people. And now the Bible says, After Joseph died, a Pharaoh rose who did not know Joseph, and therefore they placed the Hebrew children into bondage, and therefore they became slaves. They were the slaves of Egyptians. So now Moses, of course, is born during this period of slavery, and because of the increase of the Hebrews, the law went out that every male child should be destroyed. His mother, deciding not to allow him to be destroyed, builds a little ark, places him in it, sends him down the Nile River, sends the daughter along to watch. Pharaoh's daughter, by the providential hand of God, her maiden finds little Moses in the basket. And then this Hebrew sister shows up on the scene, and what ultimately happened was that Moses' mother had the privilege of caring for him in his early years and bringing him up. Now he has grown up in the household of Pharaoh, and he sees his people being mistreated. And one day, the Bible says he goes out and he sees one of the Hebrew children being beaten by an Egyptian, and he looks both ways. He doesn't see anybody looking, so he kills the Egyptian, buries him in the sand. The next day he comes out, overseeing what's going on, finds two Hebrews fighting each other. Didn't know one of them saw what he had done. And so one of them brings up the murder of the Egyptian, and so he becomes afraid. Pharaoh finds out about it, because Pharaoh is already afraid of any kind of uprising or rebellion among the Hebrews, and so he goes after Moses to kill him, and the Bible says that Moses fled over into Midian, and as the King James says, on the backside of the desert. That's the way he arrived where we find him in that third chapter. 40 long years Moses spends on the backside of the desert as a shepherd. Now, what is the motivation for God's breaking Moses? God chose Moses as the man through whom he would liberate the Hebrew children out of Egyptian bondage, through whom he would establish as a nation, and through whom he would ultimately send the Messiah. Jacob's 12 sons, one of whom was Judah, the lion of the tribe of Judah. And God protected that genealogical line all the way up until the very day Jesus Christ was born. So God chose Moses for this tremendous task. Now, what was the need of being broken in the life of Moses? Here's a man who is very skilled. He has a tremendous background. He has tremendous credentials. He has prestige and power and prominence and position, inexhaustible resources. He has been given a position by Pharaoh. He is, by God's providential hand, the son of Pharaoh's daughter. That is, he became hers. And now he's grown up in all of this palatial wealth and all the resources and all that is at his fingertips. But God has chosen him to liberate them. So God must begin to work in this man's life. And therefore, how does he work in this man's life? He works in his life in the same way he works in your life and mine. The situation is different. The time is different. The circumstances are different. But here's the important thing. The purpose is the same. In order to prepare Moses for the task that God had for him to accomplish, God knew that he must break Moses of his dependence upon anything and every single thing in his life so that Moses would be able to stand saying that he had absolutely nothing but God Jehovah and Jehovah God only upon which to depend. For the simple reason, he knew that the task that he'd called him for would demand that. Now, when God breaks us, he breaks us for a purpose. And with the life of Moses, he knew that he must be broken because his purpose was to deliver his people from Egyptian bondage and to demonstrate his supernatural loving care for these people and also to dishearten all of their enemies who would watch them come out of Egyptian bondage unarmed and likewise to direct their worship and their devotion to the one true God. Many of them had been Egyptianized. They'd begun to worship the gods of Egypt. They'd been there some 400 years. Why should they believe in Jehovah God? If there is a Jehovah God, why had he not delivered them before now? So God had to deal with Moses in such a fashion that God and God alone would be glorified in the work he called him to do, and it would be done in a fashion that only God could take the credit for it. So what does he do? He begins to work on Moses. Here's what I want you to see. On this particular day when Moses goes out, he's already committed to seeing his people released from bondage, thinking about it, dreaming about it, planning on it. How would he do it? How could he bring this to pass? Seeing his parents and his grandparents and his great-grandparents before him, hearing how they had suffered under the slavery of Egyptian bondage. And so on this particular day, he decides what he'll do. He'll start with killing them one at a time. And so he slays an Egyptian. God allows him to do it, and then God allows him to have fear and to flee and to be driven out of the palace and over into a desert place on the backside of the desert. Now, here's what I want you to see. God began the process of preparing Moses for the purpose for which he'd called him. And the purpose, first of all, was to spiritually mature him. And in God's eyes, spiritual maturity is not having great ability, great talent, great prominence, great prestige, great popularity, great power, great influence, great wealth. That is not spiritual maturity. Spiritual maturity is coming to the bitter end of ourselves where we have nothing but God to depend upon. So what did he do? Driving him over to the backside of the desert, Moses lost his family. He lost his dwelling place, the palace. He lost his people, separated from them. He lost his privilege. He lost his prominence. He lost his prestige. He lost his power. He lost his pride. He lost everything. God stripped Moses of everything he had. Here he was before, dressed in the finest of clothing, riding in the finest of chariots, the finest of servants. And now he's over on the backside of the desert, tending sheep. So I want you to notice how God changed Moses' circumstances. He changed him, for example. He changed his vocation from a superintendent to a shepherd. He changed his dwelling place from a palace to a tent. His home from this big city over into the desert. He changed his attitude from haughtiness and self-confidence to humility. God changed everything about him. He changed his focus from self-centeredness to God. He changed his methods from his own ways to God's ways. He changed the outcome from failure to success. Everything about him he changed. And my friend, as gifted and as talented and as skilled and as resourceful as Moses was, from God's viewpoint, all of that, listen to me carefully, all of that stood in the way of God using this man. Now, my friend, the world's idea is you choose the most skillful, the most prominent, the most prestigious, the most powerful, the most this, the most that, the most the other. God's way is choosing the weakest, those who have absolutely nothing, and those who have come to the absolute end of themselves when they have nothing to rely upon but Jehovah God and God alone. On the backside of the desert, he lost it all. On the backside of the desert, he was a nobody. On the backside of the desert, he was simply a shepherd. Oh, he'd been somebody great, but no longer. You say, do you mean to tell me that that's what God has to do to everybody? Now, first of all, you're not Pharaoh's son, so don't worry about that. But God does utilize the same principle. And God's purpose in your life and my life is not to make us famous. It is not to make us prominent. It's not to make us prestigious. It's not to make us wealthy. His purpose in our life is not any of that. His purpose in your life and my life is to bring us to the position of absolute nothingness, whereby we recognize all we have of any value is God and God alone. Now, God may give you the position of being wealthy. He may give you a position of prominence in your business or whatever it might be. He may give you all of these things. But any time any one of those stands in the way of your totally and absolutely depending upon God and your goal of Jesus Christ being expressed through your life, you can mark it down. He draws a bullseye on that area of your dependence and he zeroes in on it because he knows any dependence upon anything is going to hinder God's purpose for your life. Now I want to show you how that happens in the life of Moses. You know, of course, the story of what God called him to do. And I want to show you in a few moments how involved that was. God knew that if Moses, under any condition, attempted to pull this off, that is, liberating 2.5 million people. Now, if you'll think about that, that would be like metropolitan Atlanta and a little beyond that. Everybody living together in one place and somebody saying, I'm going to liberate all of these people. Now, I want to show you in a moment how difficult this was, but God knew that he had to absolutely strip Moses of any self-dependence, any of his personal plans, any of his personal ambition, any of his personal ideas about how to liberate God's people until he had nothing left. You say, well, why did it take him 40 years to do it? My friend, God will break and keep on breaking until all resentment has been broken out of our life, all hostility, all anger. And you see, growing up in this family and watching his people mistreated, be mistreated as they were, I'm sure that Moses must have had some anger and hostility and self-determination. I'm going to free my people. I'm going to get it done. I will see that it happens. God had to absolutely shatter all of that until he was a man who had dependence upon nothing except God and God alone. Helplessly and hopelessly, he faced an uncertain future, knowing that the cries of his people over in Egypt were still going up and God somehow was not answering their prayers. God had to shred him of everything. 40 long years it took to weed out of Moses' life and break out of Moses' life, cleanse him from that anger and hostility. You see, because if he'd have gone back in a spirit of anger and hostility and determination and self-confidence and all that a man can measure up in himself, he would never have been able to do it. He had to walk in the steps of God, in harmony with God, in absolute obedience to God, or it would never have worked. You know why oftentimes God can't accomplish in our life what he wants to accomplish? Too much self. We think we have it worked out. We want to do God's work our way. We want the plan to fit our schedule, our purposes, our goals, our dreams, and the path that we've set out. God sets it out, and our objective must be to follow him. And so, therefore, he must break all shreds of independence within us so that we're willing to say, yes, Lord, yes, Lord, yes, Lord. Over in Midian, on the backside of the desert, out there tending sheep, Moses didn't have anything but God. Nothing but God. Now, many people are threatened by that. They don't want to hear sermons about being broken and suffering and pain and all this because, you see, they've been taught. It's self-confidence, self-determination, set your goals, set your plans, go after them, don't move, don't budge. I understand that. The only problem with that is this. God works his greatest work in those men and women who realize how hopeless they are apart from his supernatural intervention in their life. It's either going to be the flesh or it's going to be the spirit. That doesn't mean that you're not to achieve in your business. It doesn't mean that you're not to build a godly family. It does not mean that you're not to do the work that God has called you to do. But we must be careful that we do not do it based on our experience and our prestige and our resources, but rather on God. You see, God's goal for your life and mine is, he said, he predestined that we would be conformed to the likeness of his Son. How did Jesus operate? Based on his relationship with the Father. He says, I only do the things I see my Father doing. I only say the things the Father tells me to say. Jesus was living out the divine life. And Jesus Christ living within us desires that he be able to live his life out through us. And in order to do that, every shred of self must be broken and shattered. It must be laid aside until it is God and God alone. Now, someone has said, a soul is converted in a moment of time, but a saint, it takes a lifetime. A saint is manufactured in a lifetime. A moment of conversion, sainthood, it takes a lifetime. Most brokenness does not happen over a short period of time. God begins to chisel away at our life. He begins to prune. He begins to break. He will never break your spirit, but only your will. It is not God's purpose to leave you lifeless and broken in your spirit so that you have nothing within. To break your will, to revitalize your spirit so that in your spirit you have Him. Him only. But my friend, when you have God, you've got enough. When you have Him, you have everything. And so that is His purpose for doing so. So when you look at the life of Moses, God began to mature him by doing what? Stripping him of everything so that it was God and God only. Isn't it amazing how a person becomes a Christian early in life and then they begin to climb and claw and gather and gain and accumulate and assimilate and arrange and amass as if this is the Christian life. You know what the Christian life is? It's getting rid of this and getting rid of that and ridding ourselves of this and anything and everything that God puts His finger on until it's just you and Him. There's a second reason that God has in mind, a second purpose for brokenness. First of all, we said spiritual maturity, bringing us to the end of ourselves so it is us and God alone. Our dependence upon Him, His life flowing through us, that intimate, loving relationship of utter dependence upon Him. And the second purpose for that brokenness is, remember first, spiritual maturity. Secondly, supernatural ministry. You say, well, that leaves me out because I'm a homemaker. Let me ask you something, Mom. Can you tell me any more responsibility in all of life that is more demanding than raising a godly family? You think of the wisdom and the faith and the patience and the love. You can think of all the attributes that are so absolutely necessary for a mother to raise godly children. Think of all the sacrifice and all the time it takes. And all the skill and the wisdom and the knowledge and the understanding that a woman must have to raise godly children. Don't ever belittle your responsibility as a mother. Don't ever belittle and say, well, I don't have a ministry. Suppose Moses' mother said, I don't have a ministry. Moses' mother had a great ministry, bringing her son into the world, saving him. And then in the few little compact years she had, she ingrained within him something he never lost. Now, if I should ask you, how many of you know the name of Moses' mother? You can look in the Bible and find out, but you know Moses' name. But Moses' mother had a godly ministry. She raised her son. And you see, the truth is that all of us that have a ministry, that doesn't mean behind the pulpit, we have different roles. It doesn't mean one is more important than the other in God's eyes in your life. But what God wants is this. He wants your maturity to be such that whatever His purpose is in your life, He would be able to accomplish that and achieve that. Now, He chose Moses for the purpose of liberating this family of people that now has grown to almost 3 million. Now, I want you to see the ministry to which He called him and how God has worked this purpose in his life. Now, think about this for a moment. We said, first of all, the purpose is maturity, spiritual maturity. Secondly, supernatural ministry. Now, all ministry, if it's real, is supernatural because you can't carry out ministry without the intervention and the involvement of God, which is the involvement of the supernatural power of the Holy Spirit. Anything done other than in the Spirit is not supernatural. Anything that's done outside the Holy Spirit of God is not ministry from God's point of view. So whether it's carrying on your business on the basis of spiritual principles, or raising a godly family, or preaching the gospel, or singing in the choir, or playing in the orchestra, no matter what it is, if it is done to the glory of God and by the power of the Holy Spirit, it is ministry done in the supernatural power of God. Now, I want us to look at the ministry of this man. First of all, it was absolutely spectacular in its objective. Now, think about this for a moment. God said to Moses, "There by the burning bush, I want you to go to Pharaoh and tell him to let my people go." Now you can imagine what he must have felt. Me, shepherd, go to Pharaoh's court, tell him that I said or you said, and he won't even know who you are, tell him that you said, let his people go. Then think about organizing 2.5 million Hebrews. Imagine getting them together. Now think about what had to go through Moses' mind now when God said, I want you to liberate my people. Imagine organizing these 2.5 million Hebrews. Imagine trying to figure out how are we going to escape. How are they going to get out? God says, I'm going to free them. How are you going to free them? You go tell Pharaoh to let my people go. Suppose he doesn't let them go. And even if he does, there's the Red Sea to deal with. And then there are those months and months and maybe years in the desert. Hot, burning sun of the desert. What about the supply lines? What about food? What about water? What about clothing? And besides that, how in the world am I going to keep this crowd together? Imagine 2.5 million of them. Most of them would never have seen Moses. Imagine what he must have thought, what must have gone through his mind when God said to him, Moses, I have chosen you. After 40 years on the backside of the desert, now Moses flat out before God, before the burning bush, take off the shoes on your feet. The ground upon which you stand is holy ground. I've got a job for you. He said the same thing you and I would have said. You got the wrong fellow. There's no way. He told him he couldn't speak in public. He said, I can't do it. Send somebody else. He told him all of these things. And remember what he asked him to do. Bring the nation of Israel, or bring the family of Hebrews out of Egyptian bondage, across the Red Sea, down to Sinai to be de-Egyptianized, to receive the law, teach them the law, then carry them up to the promised land, into the promised land, having learned the law, so that they would be a peculiar people, different from everyone else. God intended to separate the Hebrews from all the pagan, heathen, idolatrous people around them, so that the way they dressed, their customs, their sacrifices, everything made them absolutely a totally different people. He said, you're not to marry them, you're not to fellowship with them, you're not to fight with them, you're not to worship with them, nothing. You're to be absolutely separated from all the other peoples of the world. So God gave them their own economy. God gave them their own lifestyle, their own way of living that would totally separate them. That's why he said to them, under no condition are you to marry with the heathen. You are not to worship their gods. He gave them the Ten Commandments and all the other laws in order to keep them a separated, peculiar people. A spectacular objective he gave to Moses. He says, this is the responsibility you have. Secondly, it was strategic in its purpose for God. God's purpose was that through this nation, all the other nations of the earth would learn the identity of the one true God, who is Jehovah, Yahweh, Adonai, all the other names the Old Testament gives us for God. Now, what a tremendous task. And through this family and through this nation would come the Messiah. What a tremendous goal God had set for these people. This task that God had given to him was supernatural in its method. Now, I want you to think about this for a moment. How in the world would God ever pull this off? Moses could never have done it. The only way he could possibly have fulfilled the ministry God called him to was, first of all, to absolutely strip him of all self-confidence, all goals, all ideas, all plans, all strategy, and leave him with nothing. Took him 40 years to do it. So now, when God comes to Moses, what does he tell him? He says, I want you to go to Pharaoh and tell him, let my people go. He says, well, now when I tell the Hebrews who sent me, what shall I say? You say, you tell them, I am hath sent you. I am in the past. I am in the present. I am in the future. I am sovereign in the past. I am sovereign in the present. I am sovereign in the future. I'm all powerful in the past. I'm all powerful in the present. I'm all powerful in the future. The great I am has sent you. Now, he told him what to do. But there's some things God didn't tell him. So I want to tell you, my friend, when God calls you to a task, he's not going to give you the full story. Can you imagine what Moses must have thought if God had said to him of the burning bush, "Moses, I want you to go to Pharaoh and tell him, let my people go. I'm going to send 10 plagues. I'm going to open the Red Sea. I'm going to cover you with a cloud by day and fire by night. I'm going to give you all the food you need and all the water you're going to ever want to drink." If he'd have given him the whole picture, Moses would probably have thought, "I must be dreaming. Open the Red Sea, fire in the heavens," all the unnatural things he could have thought about. But God gave him just enough. He said, "Moses, all you need to know is that you're to go, and the only thing you need to remember is, I will be with thee." Why did God strip Moses and break him? Because he wanted Moses to go to see Pharaoh with only one thing: a shepherd's staff in his hand, which was a symbol of the presence of God. That's all he had. He said, "I will go with thee." And what did God do? Not only did he free those Hebrews, the Bible says God sent them plagues. Plague after plague after plague. 10 plagues he sent them, until finally even the Pharaoh was broken and let them go. Then when they got, of course, to the Red Sea, you remember what happened there? Supernatural, the way God did it. He gave them a cloud by day to keep the heat of the desert sun off of them, to keep them cool. At night, the desert is cold, and so he let there be a fire in the heavens, a cloud of fire to keep them warm at night. Their shoes didn't even wear out. And God rained down food from heaven. And water was there when they needed it. Every single thing they needed, I want you to remember, Moses didn't provide any of it. Moses didn't open the Red Sea. Moses didn't convince Pharaoh. Moses didn't put the clouds up there. Moses didn't provide the food. Moses didn't provide the water. Moses didn't do anything. You know the only thing Moses did? The only thing Moses did was to follow the commands of the Lord his God. God assumed full responsibility for all the consequences and all the needs of 2.5 million of people through the leadership of one obedient servant who had been stripped of all self-confidence, all self-reliance, so that all he had was God. Supernatural in its method. But I want you to notice something else about it. Sacrificial in its demands. You think about the toll this took on Moses. Moses had the responsibility of organizing this crowd. And you can imagine the kind of attitudes that cropped up. Sacrificial in its demand. "Moses, you're to lead these people. You're to obey me no matter what. No matter how often they persecute you." And you remember what happens. So many times they want to rebel against him. He came down from getting the Ten Commandments, and what had they done? Now they just come from the Red Sea. God had opened the Red Sea for them. They had seen the miracle. They were a part of the miracle. It isn't something they read about. They walked through the sea. Now what? They've built themselves a golden calf, and they're worshiping a golden calf. You're talking about sacrifice and demands. But likewise, it was stormy in its progress. You think about all the heartaches and the burdens and the strife. You think about 2.5 million Hebrews out there wandering in the desert and following a man they've never seen. Oh, they tell me his name is Moses. Have you ever seen him? No, but he's up the head of the crowd. Well, what did he say? I don't know what he said, but somebody told me that somebody told them that someone else told them that he said we were going to the promised land. Well, I heard there are enemies out there. Well, somebody told me that somebody else said that there... Can you imagine 2.5 million people marching through the desert and the only thing they had to depend upon was one guy they've never even seen? That's all they had. And besides that, every once in a while, they wanted to go back. "Take us back to Egypt with the leeks and the onions and the cucumbers," but they don't mention slavery. Isn't it amazing how when God begins to break us, God begins to work in our lives, we want to run back to where it's ease and comfort and pleasure, but you can't do that. You see, God has set a purpose in your life. And I want to tell you something, my friend. You can weasel out of it the best you can and determine in your heart you are not going to be broken. And you, with your determination, you are going to get it done. And one of two things is going to happen. You're either going to give up and surrender. God's going to put you on the shelf. Now, you know, you can take a beautiful vase that's worth $1,000 or more, beautifully colored, and set it on some very prominent place in your living room, and you walk by and say, isn't that pretty? Or you can take an old $5 gallon bucket pail, and I can carry enough water to refresh a whole lot of people who are thirsty. There's some folks who'd rather be pretty and just looked at. God wants buckets. Old buckets, full of God, emptied of self. Not beautiful vases, something to look at. But in order for that to happen, you got to get broken. Got to be willing to get dirty. Got to be willing to work. Got to be willing to sacrifice. Got to be willing to go through some stormy times. Got to be willing to suffer. And most folks don't want any pain. We want maturity without suffering and pain. We want to be able to succeed in the work that God has called us to do with no suffering, no pain, no rejection, no any of that. We just want it, just God answering our prayers and making everything so sweet and comfortable. But I want to tell you, that isn't the way God operates. Moses had a stormy path, but it was stretching in its effect. Listen, when he came to Pharaoh and said, God said, Jehovah said, let my people go. And he said, no. You can imagine what happened to the faith of Moses when time after time he went and then see these horrible plagues come upon the Egyptians. The first plague, the second, the third, the fourth, the fifth, the sixth, the seventh, the eighth, the ninth, the tenth, until finally he let them go. Can you imagine the faith stretching experience of that in the life of Moses? And then when he came to the Red Sea, rumbling behind them was the sound of Egyptian charioteers. And they come this far. Here's the water. There's the bank. 2.5 million of us. We can't swim it. What now? God said, Moses, what do you have? Nothing. Same old rod. Same old staff. He said, just raise that. The sea right before his eyes opens up. They march across through the walls of water until every last Hebrew is on the other side. And when they're on the other side, God said, Moses, just drop the rod now. Watch what happens. And here they are, fearful on the other side. And when enough Egyptian chariots get in the middle of the Red Sea, when enough of them are there to absolutely wipe out Egypt's charioteers, God just releases the water, and they're all covered up and drowned, washed away. You can imagine the faith when Moses thought, you know, usually the desert's hot. It was on the backside down in Horeb or down in Midian. It was hot. He looks up. Here's God's cloud keeping him cool. At nighttime, usually when they had to wrap up real good, here was the fire of God keeping them warm. Can you imagine the faith of Moses when God said to him, I want you to go up to the top of this mountain, Mount Horeb, Mount Sinai. And there, waiting upon God, God writes in stone his law in the very hand of Moses. And he says to Moses, I want you to teach this to my people because I'm going to rule them and govern them all of their lives by this. Can you imagine what happened to Moses' faith as he walked through those trying, difficult times? Remember where he came from now. God, I can't even speak in public. Who's going to listen to me? Send somebody else. I could never do that. And then years later, 2.5 million Hebrews have been liberated out of Egyptian bondage. You know how God did it? He did it, first of all, by stripping Moses of every single thing he had to depend upon but God himself. His promise was, I will go with you. Do you realize that God's made the same promise to you that he made to Moses? It's even a better promise for you and me because now we are indwelt by the supernatural presence and the power of the Holy Spirit. That is the same, listen to this now, the same supernatural power that opened the Red Sea and created clouds of coolness and clouds of warmth is the same supernatural Holy Spirit who is abiding and dwelling in you and me every single moment of our life. You say, well, why doesn't God do something supernatural in my life? Because it may be, my friend, that you may be too stubborn and determined, self-willed and independent, to allow God to shatter and break you so that He can trust you with something good and big in your life. You see, brokenness is God's method. It isn't man's method, it's God's method. It's preparation. Our usefulness by God will be determined by the degree of brokenness within our life. There are a lot of folks who are just satisfied getting saved. But let me ask you a question. Would you really and truly like to discover what God could do in your life if there were nothing within you to keep Him from doing it? Would you like to live your life and find out what God really planned for you the day He brought you into the world? Now, here's your first response. Oh, but would you forget the buts for a moment? I mean, buts like I'm 60 years old and buts I've made these mistakes and buts here's what happened. Just forget all of that for a moment. Because I want you to think about something. Do you know how old, approximately how old Moses was when God issued him this great responsibility? He was approximately 80 years old. That should give some of you great hope. You know what he's saying to us? Listen, God will use anybody who's broken. He takes the weak. Think about this. Moses' shepherd's staff. David's slingshot. Gideon's pitcher. It's amazing what simple little weak things God takes to confound the mighty and to bring about His purpose. So I want to ask you a question. What is it in your life that you're holding on to that you're not willing to surrender to God so He can use you to the maximum? What is it that you're holding on to with your self-independent will that you're not willing to give up so that you can mature to be the person God wants you to be, so you can accomplish what God wants you to accomplish? Is it worth that? Is this worth missing God's fantastic, indescribable, supernatural best for your life? You mean that one relationship is worth missing all of that? That one thing, that one habit is worth missing all of that? You want a new vision of God's purpose in your life? You want a new freedom in your spirit? You want a new power in your service for God? Here is where it begins. With a sense of humility, to be willing to say to God, Lord, I'm willing for You to break any aspect of my life, no matter what it is, in order to prepare me to become the total person You created me to be and to achieve the work in this world You've called me to achieve. Are you willing to tell Him that? And listen, if not, why not? Are you willing to say to Him, mold me, break me, make me? Are you willing to say to Him, all to Jesus I surrender, all to Him I freely give? If not, why not? A new vision of God's purpose for your life, a new freedom in your spirit, and a new power in your service. Moses learned a great lesson by being broken. And God wanted to teach him a simple truth. this absolutely impossible task, but he had to learn something, that God and God alone would do the work. Bear not a single care thyself. One is too much for thee. The work is mine and mine alone. Thy work to rest in me. It is when you and I learn to rest in him and know that it's all his and not ours that God is able to accomplish what he has so willed to accomplish in your life. Now I want to address this again today to you who are 12, 16, 20, 25, 35, 40. You, if you live a long time, who've got over half, two-thirds, three-fourths of your life to live, the wisest thing you can do is to tell God you want him to break you so that all of your life, the rest of your life, most of your life, he'll have it to accomplish his purpose. Father, in Jesus' name, I pray that you'll hover over this fellowship in these moments. And wherever people are listening, that you'll hover over that person at this very moment to realize how serious it is to be confronted with the truth and be forced by the nature of the truth to make a decision as to whether we will act independently of you or surrender to you all that we are. I pray for somebody today who needs to be saved, whose independence will ultimately take them into a place of eternal separation from you if they continue. I pray for those, Father, who are listening, that they might be willing to be honest enough to ask themselves this question: am I willing to hold on to what I want and miss God's great best for my life? Let there be confession. Father, let there be repentance. Father, let there be surrender. Lord, let there be yieldedness to your will in these moments is my prayer. In Jesus' name, amen.
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0: Brokenness is God's method of dealing with that self-life within all of us, which is that desire to act independently of God. And his ultimate objective is to bring every aspect of our life into total submission to his will so that God's ultimate purpose for creating us would be accomplished. Oftentimes, we object to the way God does that. This is the third message in our series on brokenness, the way to blessing. The first, the principle. Secondly, the purpose. And now today, the process. That is, God doesn't just react. God goes about breaking us in a very systematic fashion. And what I'd like for us to do in this message is to look at the process God uses to break us. And as in each of these messages, we want to illustrate this principle by some biblical character, and today it is the Apostle Peter. So if you'll turn to Luke chapter 22, and let's read a portion of this chapter and remind you that Jesus has been arrested and they've taken him away, and this is an incident that happens after that. Verse 54 of Luke chapter 22. And having arrested him, they led him away and brought him to the house of the high priest. But Peter was following at a distance. And after they had kindled a fire in the midst of the courtyard and had sat down together, Peter was sitting there among them. And a certain servant girl, seeing him as he sat in the firelight and looking intently at him, said, "This man was with him too." But he denied it, saying, "Woman, I do not know him." And a little later, another saw him and said, "You're one of them too." But Peter said, "Man, I'm not." And after about an hour had passed, another man began to insist, saying, "Certainly this man also was with him, for he is a Galilean too." But Peter said, "Man, I do not know what you're talking about." And immediately while he was speaking, a cock crowed.

In fact, you'd be surprised how many times his name is mentioned in the New Testament. Now, if you'll recall that Peter, James, and John were the group that were in the inner circle with Jesus, somehow there seemed to be a relationship more intimate with them than all the rest of the apostles. He was a fisherman, rather impulsive, self-centered, self was written all over him, and impulsive, lots of talent and ability, very strong, strong-willed, self-willed. Jesus said about him, he said, I'm going to change your name, I'm going to call you the Rock, which I'm sure didn't help his ego any. And you and I may wonder, well, why in the world would Jesus choose a fellow like this? For the same reason he's chosen you and me. He didn't choose us because of what we are. He chose all of us for what he could see within us, that all of us have the potential of becoming in Christ Jesus. And so Jesus chose a man through whom he could work, as he did all of those apostles, but he had a special work for the apostle Peter. And in the process of preparing Peter for the work, the process is a beautiful example of the process of brokenness. God getting him ready for the work God had called him to do. Now, I want you to listen very carefully. There are only four points to this message. The first one is extremely important that you understand what we mean by God targeting our area of brokenness. Now, remember we said that brokenness is God's way of dealing with the self-life, that part of us, that desire within us to act independently of God's will and purpose and plan for our life. So what he does, he, through brokenness, brings our physical body, our soul, our mind, our will, our emotion, our conscience, our consciousness into submission to the indwelling presence of the Holy Spirit, who is there residing within us for the purpose of guiding and controlling our life. But it's a struggle not for most of us, but for all of us. And so, what is this process? That is, how does God go about breaking an individual? So I want you to jot down four things, and the first one is this. God targets the area in which we need to be broken. God targets the area which is to be broken. All of us have strengths, and all of us have weaknesses. All of us. And so you would think, well, what we're to do, we're to live by our strengths and work on our weaknesses. But the truth is that in our strengths, we probably are the most vulnerable because that's where we let our guard down. In our weaknesses, we're the most conscious of our weaknesses because we think, I'm so weak here, we probably are more guarded there. But I want you to understand how God operates when we say that he targets the area in which we need to be broken. Here's the way he does it. Here is a need over here in our life, or rather a hindrance in our life to what God wants to accomplish in our life or what he wants us to become. He sees this area. It can be an attitude. It can be a habit. It can be a relationship. It can be something that we desire so strong that we hold on to, but something usually very valuable in our life. So he sees an area over here that's hindering what God wants us to become. So what does God do? Does he go over here and work on the hindrance? Well, he does. He targets the hindrance, but the way he operates is this. He looks at our life and sees what's the most valuable to us? What is the most precious to us? What is it that we cherish the most? What is it we are holding on to? What's the last thing in the world we want to give up? And God puts his finger and begins to break us in that thing that we depend upon, that which we cherish the most, that which we hold on to in order to deal with something over here that probably most of us don't want to deal with. It is old human nature to try to rationalize this, camouflage it, explain it away. God wants to deal with it because he sees it as a hindrance. Now, there are times when the hindrance in our life, we're not even aware of what it is. We know that there may be something, but we can't even put our finger on what it is. God knows exactly what it is. And so we may either rationalize it away, excuse it if we know what it is, or even if we don't know what it is, God has already targeted it, and what he does is he goes after the target by the way

0: of getting our attention with something we hold on to dearly. He knows exactly how to get our attention. Because you see, whatever I am depending on over here or relying upon, God is going to remove it one way or the other because He wants us relying only upon Him. He wants no relationship to take the place of our relationship with Him. No reliance upon anything that would substitute for Him. And therefore, in order to force us to deal with that which we don't want to deal with or not even aware of, God begins to crush and to break and to shatter and to remove from our life oftentimes that which is dear to us, what we cherish, what we hold on to, what is the most valuable to us. And in the process of that breaking, God gets us to a position of such neutrality and such openness, then He can point to that area of our life that needs to be dealt with if we don't know it, or in the process of being broken, we very soon begin to realize God is after this and now I have to deal with it. So when we say that God targets an area in our life, that's what we're talking about. Now, you don't have to be accused by anyone else. The Holy Spirit is living in your heart if you're a believer, and already, even now in this message, He's already surfaced in your life what He wants to deal with. You already know what, most of you probably know what it is. Something in your life that is a hindrance to the free flow of the Spirit of God in your life. Freedom in your witness. Freedom of victory in your daily life. The free flow of the Spirit of God, something hinders that. Something you have to keep dealing with. Something you get drawn to. Something you get magnetized to. Something that disrupts your peace and your harmony with the Lord Jesus Christ and your contentment with Him. You already know more than likely what that is. Now, Peter's life is a beautiful example of God identifying and targeting the area He has to deal with. Now, this is one of those sermons that I wish we had about an hour and a half and we could just talk back with each other, because I'd like to ask you some questions and let you respond. So what I want you to do is I want you to follow me through some events in the life of Peter. And I want you to see if you can detect what it is. And if you're listening, if you just take your Bible and read these verses with us and see if you can identify what Jesus saw as the greatest hindrance in Peter's life and the area in which He dealt with over and over and over again, and the way Jesus broke Peter in order to deal with this hindrance. So let's begin with the 14th chapter of Matthew, with several passages in Matthew. 14th chapter of Matthew. And you recall in this chapter, Jesus had left His apostles, went up in the mountain to pray. They're out on the ship, and the storm comes up, and so they are in desperate condition, scared to death. And so here comes Jesus walking on the water. And they cried out for fear, and He said, "Now take courage, it's I, do not be afraid." Verse 28, Peter, now he's the only one. Peter answered Him and said, "Lord, if it's You, command me to come to You on the water." "Lord, if You ask me, I'll come walking on the water." Now remember this, that Peter had never seen anybody walk on water. Nor had any of the other apostles ever seen anybody walk on water, except that day when they saw Jesus. How many of you have ever seen anybody walk on water? So here he says, "Lord, if that's You, You tell me, and I'll walk on the water to You." So I want you to turn to Matthew chapter 16. Matthew chapter 16 is the beginning of a turning point in the ministry of Jesus when He says to His apostles, "I'm going to have to suffer and die and rise again." Verse 21 of Matthew 16. "From that time, Jesus Christ began to show His disciples that He must go to Jerusalem, suffer many things from the elders and the chief priests and scribes, and be killed and be raised up on the third day. And Peter took Him aside and began to rebuke Him." Now, can you imagine somebody rebuking God? He began to rebuke the Lord Jesus, and He said to Him, "God forbid it, Lord, this shall never happen to You." And Jesus turned and said to Peter, "Get behind me, Satan. You're a stumbling block to me. You're not setting your mind on God's interest, but on man's." All right, let's keep going. I hope you're getting warm. Chapter 18, verse 21. "Then Peter came and said to Him, 'Lord, how often shall my brother sin against me, and I forgive him? Seven times, which he thought was very, very generous. And Jesus said to him, not seven, but 70 times seven. Then if you will turn to John chapter 13, and you'll recall this is in the upper room, and the cross is the next day, and Jesus is preparing to tell them the most important things probably he could tell them before he left, much of which was about the Holy Spirit. And verse 5 of chapter 13 says that Jesus poured water into the basin and began to wash the disciples' feet and to wipe them with the towel with which he was girded. And so he came to Simon Peter and he said to him, Lord, do you wash my feet? Jesus answered and said to him, what I do you do not realize now, but you shall understand hereafter. Peter said to him, never shall you wash my feet. That's interesting, isn't it? The same old Peter. Now, if you'll turn to Matthew 26. Matthew 26. Here he is again. Let's start with verse 31. Then Jesus said to them, you will all fall away because of me this night, for it is written, I will strike down the shepherd, and the sheep of the flock shall be scattered. But after I have been raised, I will go before you to Galilee. But Peter answered and said to him, even though all may fall away because of you, I will never fall away. Then let's look at Luke chapter 22 and verse 49. And when those who were around him saw what was going to happen, they said, Lord, shall we strike with the sword? Now, either before Jesus had a chance to answer this, or even after he answered this, look what happens. And a certain one of them, Peter, struck the slave of the high priest and cut off his right ear. Now, if you'll notice, of course, there are other experiences in the life of Peter, but everywhere you see Peter, what happens? He's out front, impulsively doing what? What is it that is so paramount in Peter's life? What is it that God, that the Lord Jesus Christ, what is it in his life that he saw as a hindrance that he must deal with in order for Peter to become the man he became? And you recall, he became the preacher at Pentecost. He was the foundation and the strength of that early church. And what is it that Jesus saw in this man whom he called the rock? That he had to shatter. He had to deal with a great hindrance in his life. What was it? Pride. I'll never leave you. Oh, I know that James and John, all the rest of them may count on me, the old rock. When everybody else has left you, I'll be here. You're not going to wash my feet. They're not going to kill you. Call on me, I'll walk on the water. Oh, prideful Peter. Let me ask you something. Is there a hindrance in your life that the Holy Spirit has identified that's just as pronounced in your life as it is in Peter's life? Now, Jesus had to deal with that. And the truth is, either now or in the past, there are areas of our life just as pronounced, just as much a hindrance to us and God's work in our life as pride and egotism and arrogance oftentimes was in the life of the Apostle Peter. How could Jesus raise this man up, fill him with the Holy Spirit, make him the strength of that early church in its early days, prideful, full of arrogance, impulsive, thoughtless, oftentimes rebellious, going to do it his way? If we're going to take care of these Romans, we're going to do it by the sword, not by love. What is it in your life that God has identified, he's already targeted, that must go if you're going to be the person that God wants you to be? With the Apostle Peter, it was his pride. And so what we find as we go through these passages and you look at his life, what we find is the Lord Jesus Christ beginning to break Peter in order to deal with his pride. So I want you to watch the process. So the first step in the process is God targets the area in our life that he must deal with. It may be a habit. It may be an attitude. It may be a relationship. It may be our covetous, greedy grasp of something we do not want to give up, we do not want to surrender. But the Holy Spirit is the one who's to identify that in your life. second step in the process. And that is that God arranges the circumstances in which we are to be broken. God arranges the circumstances in which we are to be broken. Now let me say two things about that. First of all, sometimes He puts it all together in order for us to be broken. Sometimes God allows us and sees us moving in a direction in which we will get ourselves in a position. By our own actions and our own moves, He will allow us to get ourselves in a position whereby the Spirit of God begins to break us. So either way, God is behind the process. Now, when you think about this in Peter's life for a moment, here's the Lord Jesus Christ walking on the water. Now, I'm not saying that Jesus sent the storm just to prove this to Peter. But in the circumstance of the storm, and Peter says, Lord, if that's you, I'm coming. Well, he could have said, Peter, stay in the boat with the rest of your friends. He didn't say that. He said, come. And so he comes walking on the water. And of course, we know he looks around. He begins to sink. Now, you know, Jesus could have saved him at his ankle deep. At ankle deep, he could have raised him back up. But I have a feeling he let him get deep enough that Peter began to really get scared. Because he didn't say, Jesus, please save me. He cried out, Lord, save me. He thought he was going to sink because he was sinking. Now imagine this for a moment. Imagine what Peter was thinking about sinking. Then also imagine what he must have thought the rest of his apostle friends were thinking. There he goes again. And how embarrassed he must have been, because, you see, if Peter was up to his old regular self-centered self, he was probably thinking, watch me, fellows. And out on the water he began, and now he had to come back, brought by the Lord Jesus Christ, sinking. Sinking. Imagine how humiliating that must have been. Now here he is, the Lord Jesus Christ, turning point in the life of the Lord, saying them in very serious terms, I want you to understand what's going to happen. I'm going to have to die and leave you. I'm going to be crucified. I'm going to die the death of a criminal on the cross. I'm going to be accused falsely, crucified. I'm going to die. I'm going to be buried. I'm going to rise again. Peter said, no way is it going to happen. Now, here's the Lord Jesus Christ giving his apostles God's divine plan of redemption. That is, this is the most important thing in the life of Christ. This is why he came. And Peter steps in to say, no way, it's not going to happen that way. I'm not going to allow that. So what did Jesus do? He took his chisel out and popped him one more time. He said, right in front of his apostle friends, he said, you act just like the devil. Now, let me ask you a question. Suppose you went to work tomorrow morning. You're sitting around 12 other of your employees, and the boss comes in, and he says something, and you say something, and he says to you, you act just like the devil. Each time, the chisel is humiliation. Up in the upper room, in one of the most precious times in the life of Jesus, here's Peter. You're not going to wash my feet. And Jesus has to say to him, if you won't allow me to be a servant and wash your dirty feet, you can have, Peter, you can have no part in this ministry. What did he say? Humbled by that, he said, just wash me from head to foot. Everywhere you turn, Lord, all the rest of these, they don't quite have the courage I've got. They'll probably leave you when the going gets rough. But you look behind, I'll be right at your footsteps. And a girl says to him, I believe you're one of those. Not I. A man says, you look like a Galilean. What? I don't know what you're talking about. The cock crows. And all of a sudden, he is humiliated and smitten with overwhelming conviction that his boast of loyalty and faithfulness, all of a sudden it wasn't there. You see what Jesus did? Jesus took advantage of every opportunity to chisel away, chip away, and prune away every ounce of dependence Peter had upon himself. Now, here's what I want you to see. God zeroes in and targets that which hinders us. The outward expression of this is pride. Count on me. I can handle it. I want to be first. Everybody else may be wrong, but I'm going to be right. You know what Peter's basic ultimate problem was? It was pride. But you know what God had to chisel away at? The thing that really and truly was the thing that really took Peter to the last moments of Christ's life before he ever yielded. Well, I'm going to tell you at the last point, but I want you to think about it. You can see his pride and how the Lord Jesus is working in him. Now, let me ask you a question. Is there something going on in your circumstance today that you don't like? You're thinking, God, what are you up to? Could it be that he's targeted some area of hindrance in your life and you're in the process of having targeted it? God is in the process of setting up circumstances in your life to absolutely remove everything that you can grasp, hold on to, depend upon, rely upon, except other than the Lord Jesus Christ himself. That's part of the process. He doesn't want us relying on anything else but him. I can't give up this relationship, God, then what'll happen? What'll happen is God will supply his part. Lord, I can't give up this job. If I do, what'll happen? God will give you a better job. You see, it doesn't make any difference what you're grasping, what you're holding on to. I can tell you, my friend, it's going to crumble sooner or later. And if you, in your insistence, determination, and willfulness, hold on, all you're going to do is to slow up the process of brokenness in your life. He sets up the circumstances. He sets it up in a business and a man fails. He sets it up in the home and there's great consternation and anxiety and dissension and lack of harmony. God knows how to set up the circumstances in order to bring us to the end of ourself in order that we can see or are willing to deal with the thing that is hindering us. If we don't know what it is, he's going to reveal it. If we know what it is, we won't deal with it. The pressure gets on until finally we say, God, okay. And you see, over here is the break-in process. Over here is the targeted area. Over here, he's taking something from me because he wants to correct something over here in my life that he knows is the hindrance. And sometimes, not understanding the principle, we think, well, God, what in the world's going on? Well, I've done my best in my job. Why could I lose my job? God, I've done my best in this relationship. Why has this relationship fallen apart? God, I've done my best in my finances. Why are they falling apart? It may not be that any of that's the problem. This is the problem, but God deals with this because empty-handed I have to come and say, oh, God, what are you trying to do in my life? And finally, he's able to show us and able to deal with it. Third thing I want you to jot down in the passage is this. God chooses the tools with which to break us. Now, we don't like them. I don't like them any more than you do. If God would choose the tools that I'd like for him to break me, I'd say, God, just give me a book. Give me about 2 pages. I believe I can get the message. Well, the reason there are no such books is because nobody's ever gotten the message in 2 pages. You see, God chooses the tools with which to break us. Now, let me say 2 or 3 things about the tools. Number one, they're beyond our control. We don't do the choosing. God does the choosing. You see, we think we know what it would take to break us, but we don't. And secondly, we certainly wouldn't choose much of what he chooses, because you see, God's tools with which to break us are pointed and very sharp, very painful, cause great hurt, and oftentimes great suffering. He knows exactly what it takes. Beyond our control, I can't tell him how I want to be broken. That's his business. Can't tell him what tools to use. That's his business. They're absolutely beyond our control. Now, one thing I do know about them, they will be painful, hurtful, and oftentimes bring suffering. Now, that does not mean that God cannot use his word to penetrate our heart and to break our stubborn will. He can use his word. But most of the time, even when God uses his word, there's going to be pain and suffering and hurt. Because he's dealing with something over here that we don't want to yield. And if it is something we don't know about, usually when we find out, we think, oh, God. and yet he must deal with it. On the other hand, there are times when God can break more quickly than he can other times, and we yield to it. It depends upon what it is that God is dealing with in our life. Now, let's think about some tools, for example. In the life of Peter, and we could never reproduce this situation, so it's not going to be this way with us. In the life of Peter, the tool that Jesus used most of all was his own word. Peter, you're acting like the devil. That was a rather penetrating, piercing word. Peter, you're going to deny me. Peter, you're going to fall away. So in his relationship with Christ, the primary tool was the words of Christ. But also probably some of the embarrassment that he had among his fellow apostles and his failures. What are the tools that God uses in our life? Now, I want you to listen to what I'm not saying. I'm not saying to you that God's going to kill this man to get this woman to do this, or kill this woman to get this man to do this, or take this child to get this man to do this. I'm not going to say that. It's true that sometimes when God takes a life, that someone else close to that life straightens up and God gets a hold of their life. But I don't think you can say, well, God killed him to get her to do so and so. Well, God loves both of them. So I don't want you to hear me saying that, but I want you to hear me saying this. Sometimes God will use tools that are very precious to us, very dear to us, the most precious, dearest thing in life, to break us. The second thing I want you to remember is this, that you cannot be broken privately. That is, all secluded in a capsule, because somebody around you, it's going to spill on somebody. Whether it's your wife or your children or your parents or your friends, or whoever it may be. And so God uses a tool. Here is a Christian couple whose priorities are out of sorts, progressing and succeeding in business, and God sees the hindrance. And so what happens? God knows exactly what to touch in the life of that family. And so the next thing you know, and listen to what I'm not saying, I would never say God caused this son to get on drugs or this daughter to get involved in sex. Or I didn't say God caused that. But God will take advantage of their weaknesses and their sins and their disobedience to break their parents. On the other hand, God may do the same thing with a husband and wife. He may use one of them to break the other. He may use a man's business to break him. Here's where his heart is. His life is, his business has become his life, and all of a sudden, it's not there. What is it that God's doing? Was it misplaced? You see, all of us have strengths and weaknesses, and there's nothing wrong with the strengths as long as we understand that God and God alone must be our ultimate strength. And secondly, the problem is that we misdirect the gifts and the abilities and the talents and the strengths we have. And what happens is we violate God's principles, sin against God by the misdirection of what we have. So what does he do? He deals with that which is precious to us. And he uses the pruning knife and the hammer and the sword and the fire. He burns, he hammers, he breaks, he shatters, he cuts to the very heart and the quick of a person's life. Why? Is it because God is ruthless and crude and cruel and heartless and lost his compassion? No, it's because God knows your potential. And you see, the truth is that knowing your potential, God isn't going to let you alone. And so, whether it is your health, and so for some people, that's the only way he gets their attention. That's the thing they pride themselves the most. Some people pride themselves in their looks. So what does God do? He begins to deal with it. Their possessions, he begins to deal with them. Some relationship, he begins to deal with it. God puts the pruning knife in our life at the point of my greatest love and devotion. Sometimes we don't even know what that is. We think, well, you know, I don't love my job, or I don't love my business, or I don't love money. I don't love this. I don't love that. The truth is we do. And it has very seductively become an idol in our life. And so God deals with it. Now, you know the worst tool God ever uses in anybody's life? Our enemies. Oh, God don't use my enemies to get the truth to me. But sometimes He does. He uses our enemies to break us. That's the tool. And sometimes He'll use a tool that is so precious and dear to you, you don't know how to respond to that. You know what God does? He just keeps on increasing the pressure. He's got His eye on the goal, dealing with the hindrance. And all the time we're over here thinking, God, why is this happening to me? Why don't you stop this? Why don't you settle this? Why don't you straighten this out? God has the answer for all that. He knows He's dealing with whatever's hindering us in our life. So you see, sometimes your enemy can be God's too. I didn't say your enemy was right. What they're doing to you may be absolutely, totally wrong. The way you've been treated in your vocation or your job may be absolutely wrong. Could it be that God has utilized someone else's wrong attitude to break you in an area, to get you to look over here to deal with what absolutely must be dealt with? We don't like the tools. We don't like husbands and wives being the tool, our children being the tool, loss of finances and loss of friends or status or position. We don't like any of that. But you see, God knows what it takes to get down here in my heart where I have to say, God, I don't have anything. It's just you now, Lord. And that's the best position to be in. He chooses the right tool. Then the last thing I want you to jot down, that is, God controls the pressure. God controls the pressure in the process of being broken. Remember that it's not God's purpose to break your spirit, because that would be devastating. God breaks the stubborn will in order that my will may be subdued to the Spirit of God who is within me. And now what I am keyed in on is, Lord, what would you have me to do? So He breaks our stubborn will to bring it in submission to His Spirit who is within us. Not our spirit, but our will, He's in the process of breaking. Now, my resistance to the breaking process will prolong it. Or my willingness to yield early will shorten it. So I do have something to do with the breaking process. The earlier and the quicker I'm able to identify and yield to what God is after, the quicker I do that, the quicker it's going to be over. But you see, sometimes we're just stubborn. We're willful, just like the Apostle Peter. Somehow I'm going to be able to handle this. Now I want to get back to what I said a while ago. What is it that Peter had the biggest problem dealing with? Do you know why Peter, it took him 3 years before he was broken? The last thing in the world Peter wanted to give up is control. You see, think about this. He said to Jesus, when we're talking about God's eternal plan of redemption, it's not going to happen that way. I'm not going to allow them to kill you. Peter's in control. You're not washing my feet, I'll do the foot washing. Everybody else may leave, count on me. If we're going to have a fight right here in Gethsemane, I'm going to be the first one to get a trophy. Say, wax off the Roman's ear. Peter had a very difficult time giving up control. But you know what? Every one of us do. Amen? We don't want to give up control. Somehow we want to have a little bit of the final say. But you see, brokenness is for the purpose of bringing us to the point when we don't have any more say. Lord Jesus, what would you have me to do in this? Lord Jesus, what would you have me to do in this? Lord Jesus, what would you have me to do in this? You see, brokenness is to bring us to the point that in every aspect of our life, the only question is, Lord, what do you want? Not how's it going to affect me? Is it going to make me richer or poorer? Am I going to have more recognition or less? Am I going to have more friends or less? Am I going to have more money or less? Am I going to be in... None of that's the issue. The issue is, Lord, what would you have me to do? And my friend, at any point in your life and mine, when we are confronted with a decision or a situation or a circumstance, and our conversation with God begins on any other line of thought, mark it down. He's targeted some area that he's going to deal with until you can begin to say, Lord, what do you want in my life? And you see, if there are none of those things back there, then there's no conflict between us and God. And so the question is, Lord, what do you want? If I, by stubbornness and self-will and selfishness, decide that I am not going to give up my right here, all I do is prolong, listen to this now, prolong the brokenness, but I also force God's hand to turn the vise just a little bit tighter, or to stick it a little bit deeper, or to sand a little bit stronger, or to chisel away a little bit deeper, because all I'm doing is forcing God to bring on more pain and more hurt and more suffering until I'm willing to give up. Now, there are those who can hang in there, resisting God, refuse to deal with it, and after a period of time, you know what God does? Just sets them on the shelf. Just puts them on the shelf. And sometimes in a church, when God has put somebody on the shelf, great potential, unwilling to be broken. Sometimes we want to take them off the shelf and ignore it. You see, what God's doing by breaking us is loving us. He sees the potential. Now, we said Peter's biggest problem was pride. God broke him. When did he break him? Luke chapter 22. Look at this. Here's when I believe Peter was ultimately broken. Out there by the fire, he denied to a young woman that he knew Christ. He denied to two different men he knew him. And then here's what I want you to notice. Peter said, man, I don't know what you're talking about. And immediately while he was still speaking, the cock crowed. And the Lord, now think about this, the Lord, walking by at that moment when the cock crowed, having more than likely heard, Peter said, man, what are you talking about? I don't know him. The cock crows, and there's Jesus, and the Bible says, and Jesus turned, and he looked upon Peter. And Peter remembered the sayings of the Lord. Jesus kept going. He was with the guards. But here's what happened to Peter. When he looked into the eyes of the Lord Jesus Christ, after all of his 3 years of boasting and pride and arrogance, when he said, I don't know him, for the third time, and Jesus didn't say anything, he just turned and looked at Peter. And the Bible says he broke down in overwhelming brokenness, guilt, shame, sorrow. The Bible says he wept bitterly. It took him 3 years. Jesus chiseling away for 3 years. Until the day, my friend, he fell on his face before the Lord Jesus Christ. Out away from where the Lord was. And think about this now. Here is Jesus going to be punished before the crucifixion the next day. And what's Peter doing? Peter's over here on his face, crying out for forgiveness, remembering time after time the wonderful things that Jesus said to him, remembering time after time, and all of a sudden it began to dawn on him. That's what he's been trying to tell me all the time, that I can't do it myself. I can't live this life myself. And here at the most crucial time in his life, I failed him. Peter's broken and shattered and splintered, and there's nothing left. His Savior, his best friend, is going to the cross and die. The apostles are all scattered. And he has failed to support the man who said he was God and the man whom he testified as being God. And he's failed him. Shattered, splintered, broken, here he is. Now, it is the same man who stands up on the day of Pentecost and preaches that absolutely fantastic sermon, 3,000 people were saved. It is this man who in the early church has great faith, and God begins to work through his life in a magnificent way. It is this same man after he's broken. Turn to 1 Peter, his epistle, 1 Peter chapter 5. It is this man now, having been broken, shattered, splintered, now in a usable condition. Listen to the epistle that he wrote years later. Verse 5 of chapter 5. You younger men, likewise, be subject to your elders, and all of you clothe yourselves with humility toward one another. For God is opposed to the proud. Now, brother, he could write that with a great conviction. God is opposed to the proud, but gives grace to the humble. And then he says, humble yourselves, therefore, under the mighty hand of God, that he may exalt you at the proper time. Is that not what happened to the Apostle Peter? After 3 years of Christ Jesus working on him, breaking him, the process going on, finally broken and shattered, what happens? In his broken, shattered condition, at the right time, Jesus, the resurrected Lord, having sent the Holy Spirit into the Apostle Peter's life, now he transforms him. And on the day of Pentecost, he is exalted as the spokesman of the apostles. He's exalted as the rock. He is that tremendous leader that God starts and sets out in that New Testament church. But that proud, arrogant, egotistical Peter had to be shattered and broken, and the pieces then put back together in their proper place, so that all of this determination and persistence and strength could now be, having been saddle-busted, could now be corralled and now be directed toward the Lord's work. Do you realize, my friend, that's what God's up to in all of our lives? That's what he's up to in your life and my life. We can shorten it or prolong it by our response to what he's doing in our life. I want you to listen to something that you may have heard before, but it just fits this particular message. And I want to say to the women, most of these things are written, will say a man this and a man that, but God intends for it to include men and women as well. Listen to this. When God wants to drill a man and thrill a man and skill a man to play the noblest part, when he yearns with all of his heart to create so great and bold a man that all the world shall be amazed, watch his methods, watch his ways, how he ruthlessly perfects, whom he royally elects, how he hammers him and hurts him, and with mighty blows converts him into trial shapes of clay, which only God understands. While his tortured heart is crying, and he lifts beseeching hands, how he bends but never breaks, when his good he undertakes, how he uses whom he chooses, and with every purpose fuses him, by every act induces him to try his splendor out. God knows what he's about. Sometimes we think, God, what are you about? God knows what he's about. Breaking that which we hold dear, that I may deal with that which hinders me, that having dealt with it, you and I may become what God so beautifully and perfectly designed for our life. And it's following the humiliation of brokenness that God exalts us at the proper time. Father, we praise you for loving us. How beautiful you've given us the truths in your scriptures. How, like Peter, oftentimes we act and respond. Thank you for not giving up on him. Thank you for not giving up on us. And I pray for those who are present today. I pray for those who are listening. I pray for that one who has never received Jesus Christ as their personal Savior, who does not understand what's going on in their life. There is hurt. There is suffering. There is pain. And they want to blame Would you help them to understand that what you're allowing is for the purpose of breaking all reliance upon anything, so that they'll end up with nothing but the Lord Jesus Christ, in whom they can believe, who will forgive them as a result of the repentance and confession of their sins, who will save them from their sins as they receive Him personally as their Savior by faith. I pray, Father, for every believer who hears this message, that we would not blame the hand that holds the knife, the hammer, the sword, the chisel, or the fire. But we would look to You and be able to understand You love us so much that You will not let us get by with our own self-will, our own prideful ways, our own strengths, our own self-reliance, but rather to strip us of all of that all we have left is Jesus, totally relying upon You as our life and all that we need. How I pray that You will root this message and lock it into the heart of every person who hears it, that we might be able to praise You amidst the hurt and the suffering and the pain, knowing that as You did for Peter, so will You do for us also in Your own way, according to Your personal purpose for our life, by humbling us, You're able to exalt us in due time. So we humble ourselves before You today to thank and praise You for loving us enough to so work in our life that You will be pleased and glorified, is our prayer in Jesus' name. Amen.
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2: With a message from God's Word, here's Charles Stanley.
0: I was in a church recently that has a very beautiful auditorium. It would probably seat about 600, 650 people, somewhere thereabouts. There was a time when it was growing and glowing, and people were being baptized, people were being saved, and God's work was going on in that fellowship in a way that would be pleasing to the Lord. But now they have the same building, same beautiful sanctuary. The only difference is there are not many folks there anymore. What in the world could kill such a growing church where people were happy, their families were growing there, the church was vibrant and alive and people were giving? What in the world could kill such a spirit in such a church? It's very simple. One false teacher can destroy a vibrant, living church. And Jude wrote this epistle for the very simple reason of warning those who were his readers of those ungodly men who were turning the grace of God into licentiousness, loose, immoral living, and denying their only master, the Lord Jesus Christ. So I want you to turn to Jude, if you will. And this is our second message in a very brief series, because the book only has one chapter and 25 verses. And this is our second message, the judgment upon false teachers. And the whole book really deals with false teachers. That's what he's discussing primarily. And if you'll notice in verse 3, he says, "Beloved, while I was making every effort to write you about our common salvation," which was his primary motivation for writing the book, he said, "I felt the necessity to write to you appealing that you contend earnestly for the faith," which is the theme of this book, contending for the faith. That is, standing up for it, standing strong against error, and being willing to defend that which is right. And so we discussed these first four verses in the first message of contending for the faith. And now we come to verse 5. But verse 5 through 7 primarily, but we're going to take in verse 8, deal with the principle. And what he's doing in these verses is simply saying, if God did this to these folks, Here's what false teachers can expect. And his whole theme here is the judgment upon these false teachers. Now, he's just said in verse 4, giving a brief description of them, which he enlarges on throughout the book. He says they are people who turn the grace of God into licentiousness, which means they so interpret the grace of God as to provide for their immoral living. And secondly, they're denying the person of Jesus Christ for whom God says he is. Now, so verse 5 says, now I desire to remind you, though you know all these things. That is, he says, I'm not telling you something you don't know, but I'm reminding you of something that it is very important for you to remember, and that's this. That the Lord, after saving a people out of the land of Egypt, subsequently destroyed those who did not believe. And angels who did not keep their own domain, but abandoned their proper abode, he has kept in eternal bonds under darkness for the judgment of the great day. Just as Sodom and Gomorrah and the cities around them, since they in the same way as these indulged in gross immorality, and went after strange flesh, are exhibited as an example in undergoing the punishment of eternal fire. Verse 8, yet in the same manner, these men also, which men? Go back to verse 4. Certain persons who have crept into your fellowship unnoticed. Ungodly persons who turn the grace of God into licentiousness and deny the Lord Jesus Christ. In the same manner, these men also, by dreaming, defile the flesh, reject authority, and revile angelic majesties. Now, I want us to stop with those few verses, and I want us to look at the principle here. The principle is very simple. And you recall, as we looked at this entire book on the first message, that usually Jude will put things in threes. Usually it's three here, three here, three here, which is what he does in this passage. What he's doing beginning in verse 5 is saying, I want to remind you of something very important that you understand. And he's saying this not only for the good of the people who are there, but also for these false teachers. He says there's a principle that God's laid down. And here's the principle, and here's how strong God feels toward ungodly men who would destroy a church by false teaching. Now, friend, that's going on all over this country. Men who weasel their way into churches on the promise of being a good pastor and then absolutely destroying that fellowship. Now, what we don't realize is this. When a family raises their children, 2, 3, 4 young children, in a church where there is a false teacher, the father is contaminated, the mother is contaminated, and all the children are contaminated with false doctrine. What it does, it puts a crack in their foundation about spiritual things. A little bit of doubt. Just a little. And so this is the kind of subtle ways you destroy people's faith. About 2 years ago, I read this bulletin. It said that Paul wasn't right about everything. Now, you think about a little 12-year-old boy who's sitting there saying, my pastor said Paul's not always right. So that lodges in a 12-year-old kid's mind. So he gets to be 14. Still there. Then he gets to be 16. He goes out on a date, and he gets tempted morally. And he says, well, the Bible isn't true about everything. Oh, I know the Bible says you're not supposed to commit immorality, but and the judgment of God's going to come. I've heard it, but you know, Paul wasn't right about everything. How do I know he's right about these other things? Now, deep in his heart, that 14-year-old, 16-year-old boy or girl knows what God... He knows that God's right and that what he's doing is wrong. But somebody has given him just enough rope to go a little further and cross the line. When you sit under false doctrine, you get contaminated. Your mind gets it. Your wife gets it. Your children get it. And what happens is your faith gets undermined. Now, you think, well, I know the difference, and it's not affecting me. Man, I've had people walk this aisle telling me all kinds of stories, but listening to false doctrine, I say absolutely, unquestionably, If you're sitting listening to anybody who says part of this Bible's true and part of it's not, you need to leave that church immediately. Lest you get so contaminated and you, by the process of gentle, slow osmosis, begin to believe some things that deep inside of you today you know are not true. And you see, it is so subtle and so slowly it permeates the mind till after a while. This is why people say, you know, my mother believed that. My grandparents believed that. You know, I used to believe that. What happened? Oh, I don't know. I can tell you exactly what happened. Now, in the light of that, you see, God sees false teachers as terrible threats to the body of Christ. And that's why he led Jude to write this very short but very potent epistle. Now, listen to what he says. Here's the principle. The principle is very simple. So he gives us three illustrations, and I want us to look at these illustrations. First of all, he says that the Lord, after, beginning in verse 5, after saving a people out of the land of Egypt, subsequently he destroyed those who did not believe. Now, what's all of this about? He's simply saying this. You'll recall after God brought the children of Israel out of Egyptian bondage, down to Sinai to receive the law, and up to the promised land, that in spite of sending the spies in, and you remember the committee meeting they had, it was 10-2. 2 said we can, 10 said we can't. It cost the nation of Israel 40 long years of death, disease, and doubt, war, wandering around because they listened to a very, very erroneous report. So they came to the time when all of their dreams and hopes of the promised land, promised to their forefathers, land flowing with milk and honey, God said, I'll rout all of these enemies out. And they came and they listened to this evil report, giants in the land, walls, cities. Now they just come across the Red Sea, which God had opened up for them. They'd just gone to Sinai, and God had given them the tablets in stone of the law. He had told them they were to be a separated people, a peculiar people, unlike anyone else, because he had a task for them unlike anyone else in all the world. In spite of the fact that God opened the sea, fed them from the sky, gave them water when they needed it, provided all their needs for 2.5 million people, coming out of Egyptian bondage, and they came to the promised land and they said to Moses, we are not listening to you any longer. We don't believe what you say. That's what you tell us. How do we know that what you're saying is right? And they rebelled against God's authority. They had two problems. Their rebellion against authority and unbelief. Their rebellion against authority and their unbelief cost them the promised land. But it cost them more than that. Everybody over 20 years of age, everyone over 20 years of age died. 40 years they wandered around in circles, being destroyed by disease, by war, by droughts, by pestilence. And you remember on one occasion, they were dying, being bitten. And God in his mercy, time after time, came back. But everybody over 20 years of age died except Joshua and Caleb. That's what it cost them. Now, what in the world does that have to do with false teachers? Here's what he's saying. Listen, I desire to remind you, though you already know these things, that the Lord, after saving a people out of the land of Egypt, subsequently destroyed those who did not believe. Now, I want you to go back to verse 4. When he describes these ungodly teachers, the last part says, who deny our Master and Lord Jesus Christ. And what he's simply saying in this passage is this. Here is the similarity. As these men and as these children of God in the Old Testament, as they rebelled against the authority of God back when they were about to cross over to the Promised Land, when they chose unbelief, When they chose rebellion against authority, what did God do? The Bible says that He destroyed them. You see, isn't that rather harsh for God? You see, God has the big picture. Why is it that

people and send them through one judgment after the other. For what reason? For falling into idolatrous worship with those people whom God said, rout them out of there. You see, God has the big picture. Why in the world would God kill everybody over 20 years of age? Because God says, I want you to go in and take the land. And he taught them a lesson. And those kids who grew up and watched their parents die and knew while they were dying, they learned something. That when God says, here's what I want you to do, that's what he wants you to do. But the idea here is their rebellion and their rebellion against authority and unbelief cost them their life. Now, look at the next part. And angels who did not keep their own domain, but abandoned their proper abode, he has kept in eternal bonds under darkness for the judgment of the great day. Here's the principle again. The principle is, where there is rebellion against authority and unbelief by false teachers, something you can expect to happen. And that is, with these false teachers, they were committing the same thing. Rebellion against authority and unbelief. As God judged the nation of Israel, so he's going to judge them. That's what he's saying. Now he comes to angels. Now you recall two passages, one in Genesis and one in Isaiah. Isaiah 14 about Satan falling and being cast out. A whole host of angels cast out of pride. And then in the Genesis account, as is interpreted there, that these angels came down and had sexual relations with human women. And there are different interpretations of that passage, but that's probably what most people would interpret that. Their problem was pride and lust, licentiousness, immorality. Listen to what he says. And angels who did not keep their own domain, but abandoned their proper abode, he has kept in eternal bonds under darkness for the judgment of the great day. So let's look, if you will, go back to Genesis chapter 6, and let's look at that for a moment so you won't wonder where in the world that is and where I got that. Let's read a few verses here. Chapter 6. Now it came about when men began to multiply on the face of the land and daughters were born to them, that the sons of God saw that the daughters of men were beautiful, and they took wives for themselves, whomever they chose. Then the Lord said, my spirit shall not strive with men forever, because he also is flesh. Nevertheless, his days shall be 120 years. The Nephilim were on the earth in those days, and also afterwards, when the sons of God came in to the daughters of men, and they bore children of them. Those were the mighty men who were of old men of renown. Then the Lord saw that the wickedness of man was great on the earth, and that every intent of the thoughts of his heart was only evil continual. And, of course, begins the flood. So these are interpreted here as angels coming down and giving birth to mighty men through women. That is, when they fell, there are two reasons they fell. First of all, lust, and the second one, pride. Now, what Jude is doing here is simply saying, remember the time, remember what the Bible says about the angels falling and why they fell, pride primarily in Isaiah, lust primarily in Genesis. What he's saying is these men have the same problem. Now look back, if you will, in verse 4. He says, who turned the grace of our God into what? Into licentiousness, which is lust or immorality. Let's look at the verses that imply this or say this, really. Verse 8, yet in the same manner these men also by dreaming defile the flesh, reject authority, revile majestic or angelic majesties. Look, if you will, in verse 16. I'm coming back to that verse. He says in verse 16, these are grumblers, finding fault, following after their own lust. They speak arrogantly, flattering people for the sake of gaining an advantage. And then in verse 18, that they were saying to you, in the last times there shall be mockers following after their own ungodly lust. Now, one of the problems with these false teachers, first of all, rejection of authority, rebellion against God, unbelief. Secondly, in the illustration of the angels, pride and lust. And so what did God do?

0: God cast them out of heaven, and he says he put them in eternal bonds in darkness until the day of the great judgment. What's the principle? Simply this, that these false teachers who are guilty of pride and lust likewise are going to be judged. If God judged the nation, his people Israel, because of their rebellion and because of their unbelief, he's going to judge these false teachers who are guilty of the same thing. If God cast angels out of heaven because of their pride and their lustfulness, and he's judged them by putting them in bonds until the judgment, he's likewise going to judge false teachers who are guilty of the same sin. Then he gives us a third illustration. Just as Sodom and Gomorrah, as the cities around them, since they in the same way as these indulged in gross immorality, went after strange flesh, are exhibited as an example in undergoing the punishment of eternal life. Now, what is he speaking of here? He's speaking here of the experience of Sodom and Gomorrah. In fact, it's mentioned in 12 different books of the Bible. And probably Sodom and Gomorrah is God's greatest example, everlasting example, of God's hatred for sin and what he does. I want you to go back to Genesis chapter 19, and let's get a little idea of why he uses this passage, because he's accusing these false teachers of the same thing, and I want you to see something running through this. You recall in Genesis 19, now the two angels came to Sodom in the evening as Lot was sitting in the gate of Sodom. When Lot saw them, he rose to meet them and bowed down with his face to the ground. Now they are, their laws of hospitality are totally different from ours. And so he said, now behold, my lords, please turn aside into your servant's house and spend the night. Wash your feet, then you may rise early and go on your way. They said, have a no, we'll spend the night in the square. Yet he urged them strongly, so they turned aside to him and entered his house, and he prepared a feast for them and baked unleavened bread, and they ate. Before they lay down, the men of Sodom surrounded the house, both young and old, all the people from every quarter. And they called to Lot and said to him, where are the men who came to you tonight? Bring them out to us that we may have relations with them. But Lot went out to them at the doorway and shut the door behind him. And he said, please, my brothers, do not act wickedly. Now, the law of hospitality was if someone came into your home, you were responsible not only for providing for them, but for their protection. And it was a very strong law. That's why this next statement is absolutely, totally foreign to us. Now, behold, I have two daughters who have not had relations with men. Please let me bring them out to you and do to them whatever you like. Only do nothing to these men inasmuch as they have come under the shelter of my roof. Now, this is not to say that that law is right. God isn't saying that he did the right thing by that, that God would justify that. That was the law of hospitality in Sodom. They said, no, we don't want your daughters. But they said, stand aside. Furthermore, they said, this one who came in is an alien, and already he's acting like a judge. Now, we'll treat you worse than them. So they pressed hard against Lot and came there to break the door down. That's how absolutely wickedly they were overcome and imprisoned and shackled by homosexual desires. Break that man's door down and get these men out here so we can commit sodomy. You remember what happens. So the angels blind their eyes. They don't know what in the world is going on. And then he says to Lot, get your family, let's get out of this place because we're going to destroy this city. Well, went to his daughter's would-be husbands, and they thought it was a joke. So the scripture says they thought they was jesting and they wouldn't come. So you remember the story. He said, the angel said, take them not in the valleys, but take your daughters and your wife to the mountains, because God is going to wipe out these cities in the whole valley. Well, you remember the story that they headed up to the mountains, and trailing behind was Lot's wife. She must have been a pretty good way behind. The Bible says she turned and looked back. Now, I'm sure it wasn't a little quick glance and on her way, but more than likely that says a couple of things. First of all, that her heart maybe never left Sodom. And she was trailing far behind. The Bible says she turned into a pillar of salt. Now, what in the world happened in Sodom anyway? Sodom and Gomorrah probably are at the bottom of the Dead Sea. And more than likely, the Bible says that God rained down fire and brimstone. Well, does that mean that God turned the faucet on in heaven and fire and brimstone came raining down? Well, if he'd have wanted to, he certainly could have. In other words, there isn't anything God can't do. When he gets ready to judge something, he can bring it up or he can send it down. It doesn't make any difference. If God's going to do it, he's going to get it done. Now, isn't it interesting that Sodom and Gomorrah mentioned 12 times in the Bible and Jesus talked about Sodom and Gomorrah? Have you ever heard anything good about Sodom and Gomorrah? Not a thing. These were cities that were absolutely given over to a lifestyle of homosexuality, and God destroyed them off the face of the earth, and more than likely they're at the bottom of the Dead Sea. What in the world does that have to do with false teachers? Well, here's what he says. Just as, now look at the little words between the big words, just as Sodom and Gomorrah and the cities around them, since they in the same way as the, listen to these little words, just as, in the same way, as these indulged in gross immorality and went after strange flesh, are exhibited as an example in undergoing the punishment of eternal fire. What does he mean? Let's look at this verse for a moment. Just as Sodom and Gomorrah and the cities around them, since they in the same way as these false teachers indulged in gross immorality, went after strange flesh, that is a perverted, distorted view of sex. Strange flesh, not men and women have sex with each other, but men with men. Strange flesh, he says, are an exhibition. They're an example in undergoing the punishment of eternal fire. Sodom and Gomorrah were never again a living city. Only a byword of the wrath and judgment of God upon such gross sexual immorality. But here's what he's saying. Let's go down to verse 8. And look at these words between the important words. Yet what? God destroyed his people for their rebellion against authority and their unbelief. God cast the angels out of heaven because of their lust and their pride. God wiped out Sodom and Gomorrah because they were so deceived and because they were so given over to gross sexual immorality. Yet in the same manner these men, which men? Ungodly false teachers, also by what? By dreaming. That could mean one of two things. Either they're erotic, their sexual fantasies, or it could mean their claims for supernatural revelation. Yet in the same manner, these men also by dreaming defile or pollute the flesh. Now, here's what I want you to see. He takes these three illustrations we just saw before and he reverses them. Defiling the flesh, homosexuality. Rejecting authority, the angels. Reviling angelic majesties, slandering God. Listen to what he says these folks are doing. Yet in the same manner these men, these ungodly false teachers. Now, let me tell you something about these false teachers for a moment. These are men who felt like that they had the last word. They were the spiritual intelligentsia. They were a little cut above everybody else. In the same manner, these men also by dreaming defile, pollute the flesh. Speaking of immorality, rejecting all authority and even slandering the law of God. But Michael the archangel, he gives an illustration and we'll come back to this next time. But Michael the archangel, when he disputed with the devil and argued about his body, the body of Moses, didn't dare pronounce against him a railing judgment, but said, "The Lord rebuke you." Now we'll come to that later, where that comes from and why he uses that. But here's the whole principle. If God judged his choice nation Israel for rejecting God's will, rebelling against him, and refused to go in the promised land, and he destroyed them, what's he going to do with false teachers? He's going to destroy them. If God wouldn't allow the angelic host who disobeyed him, rejected him, because of their pride and their lust, if he cast them out of heaven into the bottomless pit or into a pit and chained them for eternity to judgment, he says, if God did that for them, he's going to judge these false teachers. They're guilty of the same thing. If God destroyed Sodom and Gomorrah because of their gross immorality and these men in like manner doing the same thing, he says, God will judge false teachers. I don't know of any place in the Bible where God so illustrates his judgment against false teachers as in these three illustrations. Think about that. He killed everybody over 20 years of age who are his own people. He cast his own angels who'd fallen into a pit to be reserved to judgment, and he wiped out the cities of Sodom and Gomorrah and the whole valley in which they lived. The whole idea is, just as, like these men, in the same manner, these men. Now, I want to tell you something. God's wrath is coming upon false teachers. If that's what God thinks about false teachers, I want to tell you, my friend, anybody who sits under them needs to think twice, three times. You can't afford the contamination of your heart. You can't afford it for your family. Any man who loves his family isn't going to have his small children being taught any portion of this book is not true. And if you love your family, you won't tolerate it. You say, you coming on hard? I hope so. Brother, anything God says what he said, if he says, look, I destroyed everybody over 20 years of age, put them in a pit until the judgment and wiped out the whole valley and two whole cities, that doesn't sound like to me that God takes it very lightly. What else do you find in the Bible until you get to the book of Revelation where God's judgment is so strong? And it's strong against false teachers. You know why? Because this is the reason. In the Bible, yeast is a symbol of something bad. You put one false teacher in a fellowship of godly people and leave him alone long enough. And it's like the woman who takes the dough and puts the yeast in it, and before long, all the dough is affected by the yeast. That's why we have to be protective. That's why we have to be careful. Because every once in a while, you meet somebody who wants to set everybody straight. If you want to get straight, this will straighten you out. Here's God's word. I never have known many folks who want to straighten me out who started out saying, I believe the Bible from Genesis to Revelation. But it's usually they have a problem with who wrote 2 Peter, Ephesians, we got two Isaiahs. The first book, first 11 chapters are all myth, symbolical. The book of Revelation's already been fulfilled, nothing there for us. John certainly did not write this second and third little epistle, not much to that. And they go on and on and on having the final word about being a student of the Word of God. Let me tell you something. You know what Paul said to Timothy? They're ever learning but never able to come to the truth. Amen. You know why? They're too proud to admit, I believe the old book from cover to cover. You see, that doesn't sound very intellectual. You mean you believe it all from cover to cover? Yeah. You got something missing. You're right, brother. I've got something missing. Doubt. That's what I've got missing. And so we send our kids away to school, and they listen. Somebody walks in with all these degrees. The first thing they tell you now, this book is not all true, and I'm going to show you what's wrong with it. Do you know what that man does? All of a sudden, he begins to play God to your children. Now, you think about this. Can you imagine yourself paying somebody $45,000? Of $50,000 in 4 years to corrupt your child's mind? It's bad enough if they paid us. We pay them $40,000 in 4 years to corrupt our children's minds. And that is exactly what most institutions are doing to young people, corrupting their minds. But it's interesting to me, when the bottom drops out and death is around the door, that those who were so smart and too intelligent to believe this want somebody to get it out and read it because they want some hope. I'll never forget this story as long as it lived. I don't know where I read it. This pastor didn't believe much of the Bible. And he preached in the same church for years and years and years. And every time he'd come to a passage that he said was not inspired, he said, I would cut that out of my Bible if I were you. That's not inspired. And after years of that, one day, he was called to the bedside of this man who was dying. And he said to this man, you need to place your trust in God for death. He said, you know, I tried that. He said, but you know, I pulled out my Bible after all these years of hearing you preach. And he said, there was so much that was cut out of it. I don't have much left, Pastor, to believe in because I've listened to you all these years. And you destroyed my Bible and my faith. Now, no man may ever tell you to cut it out. But if he tells you that it's not true, he's saying mentally, cut that out. Mentally, cut this out. Mentally, eliminate this. Mentally, cut this out. Mentally, erase this. Mentally, get rid of that. Let me ask you a question. If any part of that is not true, how do I know the rest of it is? Hallelujah. All of it is true. Amen. Amen. Father, we praise you tonight for loving us enough to keep this old book down through the years, safe, sound, pure, and without error. We thank you that we're going to be judged by it, though it's mighty strong. We thank you for its strength, both in judgment and in grace. For it's very evident to us it's just as strong in grace as it is in judgment. Just as strong in the promises as it is in the warnings. Just as strong in the hope as it is in the warnings to those who have no hope. We bless you tonight that we have perfect assurance, absolute confidence, unwavering in our faith in the Word of God. That we're willing to trust our whole eternity by what you said in it. And we're believing that when we come to the time when we'll have to meet you, we have absolute assurance on the testimony of this blessed book, which is the unfolding revelation of your mind, penned so that men could understand who you are. We'll be able to face you unafraid and with blessed confidence and assurance. That Jesus Christ, who is the Lord of this book, is the Lord of our life. And the resurrection of our Christ will be our resurrection. And the grace bestowed upon us through his cross will be enough not only to get us into heaven, but to provide the reward that you've promised for us. And Lord, I pray for somebody here tonight who's doubted this book, who's doubted you, who's never placed their trust in you as their personal Savior, God, in Jesus' name. I pray for others, Father, who may have doubts, to remind them, Lord, that though they don't understand some portions, does not mean that it's not true. They just don't understand it. And Lord, I want to pray for anybody. It makes no difference who it is. I pray for anybody, Father, who's attending a fellowship where any man stands and does not believe this book from cover to cover, who's talked about any error about what you've said, give them the wisdom to understand they cannot afford the contamination of false teachers. And this I pray in Jesus' name. Amen.
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2: Jesus bled and died for you. And through faith in him, your sins are forgiven. Here's A Moment with Charles Stanley.
0: My friend, there is no such thing as peace apart from the shedding of the blood of Jesus Christ. Don't listen to any theologian or any preacher who tells you what is important is the life of Jesus, not his death. When they say to you, it's his beautiful life that we're supposed to pattern. You're to think about Jesus' life and his teachings and his healings and his wonderful sermons and the wonderful pattern he was. Don't worry yourself about that old stinking blood. That's not important. The Word of God says that you and I have been justified and declared not guilty by his blood. Whatever declares me not guilty and brings the peace of God in my heart isn't just something that I lay aside. It must be central and focused to every single thing I believe in the Word of God. Without the shedding of blood, there is no forgiveness of sin. There's no forgiveness of sin. There is still conflict and estrangement. There is no peace as long as sin rules and reigns in the heart of a human being.
2: God's not guilty verdict is applied to anyone who receives his forgiveness through faith in his Son, Jesus Christ. Learn more at intouch.org.
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0: Where is God? Is he in here or is he out there? Is he up yonder or out there somewhere? If he's here, is he across the street in that church? On the other block in that church? If he's over there, is he over here? Where is God? Does it make any real difference where God is? And let me ask you this. At what times in your life is your awareness of the presence of God most important? Is it when everything is going your way? You say, well, you know, I just know God's around. Or is it when the bottom drops out, everything breaks loose, you don't know which way to turn? It's interesting how people who never think about God, when they face what seems to be impossible, their first response is, oh, my God. When he's not their God at all, there's something within old human nature. There's something inside of us that when there's no other place to turn, we immediately want the presence of God. Even the most ungodly, when they don't know which way to turn, even without thinking, when they haven't used his name except in profanity, when a calamity hits, their response is, oh God, or Jesus, oh Jesus. Well, they don't love him. They're not aware of him. There's nothing in their hearts about faith toward him. But something inside cries out, oh my God. Well, the presence of the Lord God. That's what I want to talk about this morning, in his presence. And I want you to turn, if you will, to Acts chapter 17. And Paul, who had been over in Thessalonica doing such a wonderful job preaching the gospel and was so popular, they said about him, these men have upset the world. They've come here also. Wouldn't you love to have that be tagged on you? That your witness for the gospel is so strong, you're upsetting the world. Folks don't want you around. Then he went to Berea and then on to Athens. The Bible says when he arrived on the scene, walking through the streets of Athens, he saw all kinds of things, one of which was an idol to an unknown God. And so the scripture begins in verse 22. He has been arraigned before the Areopagus, which is their council of men over 60 years of age. And what they would do, if somebody came along preaching some new philosophy and most of their time was spent in hearing new things, the Bible says, they would arraign them before this council, Mars Hill, and see what they had to say, then they would decide whether they would give them freedom to continue to preach or not. So Paul is there and he begins in verse 22 of Acts 17. He stood in the midst of the Areopagus and said, men of Athens, I observe that you are very religious in all respects. They probably nodded amen to that. For while I was passing through and examining the objects of your worship, I also found an altar with this inscription, to an unknown God. And then he begins, what therefore you worship in ignorance, what he probably said under his breath, I'm about to tell you what it's all about. What you therefore worship in ignorance, this I proclaim to you. The God who made the world and all things in it, since he is Lord of heaven and earth, does not dwell in temples made with hands. Neither is he served by human hands as though he needed anything, since he himself gives to all life and breath and all things. And he made from one every nation of mankind to live on all the face of the earth, having determined their appointed times and the boundaries of their habitations, that they should seek God if perhaps they might grope for him and find him. Though he is not far from each one of us, for in him that is in God, we live, that is, in his presence. We live and move and exist, as even some of your own poets have said, for we also are his offspring. Now, Paul knew that he was speaking to a group of people who were very religious. In fact, they had so many gods that they worshiped in so many ways, in order to be sure they did not in any way overlook one of these gods or cause some god to be angry with them, they built an altar and inscribed on it, an altar to an unknown god, to the unknown god, whoever he might be. Paul said, I want to tell you, first of all, who this god is. And secondly, he says, I want to remind you that you are accountable to him. So he continues in verse 30. Therefore, having overlooked the times of ignorance, God is now declaring to men that all men everywhere should repent, because he has fixed a day in which he will judge the world in righteousness through a man whom he has appointed, having furnished proof to all men by raising him from the dead. And Paul's response at that preaching was that some of them believed, some of them said, we want to hear more about this. This is interesting. It's like some of these other deities we have discussed. Paul said that all of us live and move and have our being in the presence of God. One of the reasons I want to preach on the presence of God this morning is because of the way we who believe in him act, and the things that we pray, and the way we respond to our circumstances. Oftentimes, it is as if we're not sure where God is. Now, theologically, we know, God's omnipresent, But it's one thing to know some theological terms up here. It's something else as to how the awareness of his presence affects me every day. So I want to begin by talking about the reality of the presence of God in this world. And the truth is that wherever God is there in all the fullness of who he is. He is not over yonder in love, but over here in wrath. He's not over here in holiness, but over there in mercy. Wherever God is, he is there with all of his attributes. That is, whoever God is and all that he is, wherever he is absolutely and completely and totally there. God is not some diffused spirit where part of him is here and part of him is there. So that when you and I kneel to pray, we don't have to wonder if God is listening to us out of his mercy, or if today God is more wrathful than he is loving. All that God is, he always is. There's not anything about him that changes, and wherever he is there in all the fullness of who he is. Now, you and I will proclaim heartily that God is in the hospital room when a believer is lying there in the bed sick and we are praying for them to be healed. Boy, the presence of God was there. We would affirm unmistakably that a memorial service for a loved one whom God had called, that at the funeral service, surely God's presence is there, because that person believed in Jesus Christ as their Savior. We wouldn't question the fact, and we would certainly proclaim that the Lord God's presence is real in the home of every Christian family. And that surely God's presence is evident in every Christian business. And every time a group of Christians get together, surely God is present there, because the Bible says where two or three are gathered in my name, there I will be also. So we say we know God is present there, but let me ask you a question. Is God in the abortion center? Is he at the racetrack? Is he at the X-rated movie? Is he in the house of prostitution? That is God just over here and not over there because of what they're doing? That is, can you localize God? My friend, the truth is, God is everywhere. Could not a young lady who's just had an abortion in an abortion house be swept with conviction from Almighty God, overwhelmed with conviction and fear, and cry out in her bed for God to save her, and God save her in an abortion center? I'm against abortion centers. I'm against abortion. I'm not telling you that God is in any of those places in such a way that he is blessing anything that's going on. I'm simply saying that there is no place on the face of this earth in which God is not. He is everywhere, no matter what's going on. And for those who are involving themselves in all kinds of sin, they need to be alarmed at the fact that everything they're doing in the very presence of Almighty, holy, righteous God, who is a God not only of mercy and love, but a God of wrath, whose judgment will come upon everything that is disobedient to him. But you can't localize God. You see, God's not a Superman flying over yonder and back here and up here and over here doing his job. The truth is, when you and I think about the everywhereness of God, we can't really apply that to him. That's sort of a nebulous term to say, well, God is everywhere. Because the truth is, everything that is in existence, no matter what it is, everything that is in existence in the presence of God. Now, one of the problems with these Athenians was that they localized God. And so God's here and he's here, and so they had all kinds of temples to their gods, and so this is what motivated Paul's sermon. But I want you to notice what he said to them in verse 24. He says, the God who made the world and all things in it. Now think about that. If God made this world, God is not the same as creation. There are those who believe, they will say to you, well, you want to see God? Look at that tree. That's God. Look at those clouds. That's God. Look at those animals. That's God. Look at these people. That's God. Look at these buildings. That's God. That is not God. God and creation are not synonymous. God is above and beyond and outside of creation. This is what Paul is saying to them. This God who made the world and all things in it, since he is Lord of heaven and earth, does not dwell in temples made with hands. You cannot confine God to a place. We say, well, God is in this building. The truth is that we are in the presence of God because everything that exists exists in the presence of God. So when you think about the reality of his presence, let's clarify a term. We use the term omnipresent, which means all present. And so we say, oh yes, I believe that God is omnipresent. The Bible teaches that. Well, the Bible never uses the word omnipresence, nowhere to be found in the Bible. But the reality of God's presence in this world and the accurate reality that all that is in existence is in the presence of God should alter the way we think and the way we pray and the way we feel about things. Because we talk about coming into the presence of God. You and I never have to pray, God, would you come into our presence? That implies we're sitting here and he's not anywhere around. He is here because all of us are in the presence of God. But it's things that we've listened to and prayers that we've prayed, and it's our perspective on God. If I only see God as out yonder and up yonder and out there somewhere, then when I need him, I've got to get through all of this vacuum, this space out there between God and me. But the teaching of Scripture is not that God is over here and over yonder and out there, but all things that exist, exist in the presence of God. He says, the heavens are my throne, and the earth is my footstool, and everything that exists, exists in the presence of the living, full personhood of God. Not only that, God is fully present everywhere and at all times. There is no time in which God is not. So that there always has been, now is, always shall be, all that exists in the presence of God. If you recall in the 139th Psalm, look there for a moment if you will. Here David is underlining this truth when he says, beginning in verse 7, he's asking a question about the presence of God. He says, "Where can I go from thy spirit? Where can I flee from thy presence?" Then he says, God's presence is unlimited by space. When he says, "If I ascend to heaven, thou art there. If I make my bed in Sheol or in hell, behold, thou art there." Then he says, "If I take the wings of the dawn and rush across space, undaunted by the speed, God is there. If I dwell in the remotest part of the sea, even there thy hand will lead me, and thy right hand will lay hold of me. If I say, surely the darkness will overwhelm me, and the light around me will be night, even the darkness is not dark to thee. And the night is as bright as the day. Darkness and light are like to thee," so that God is unaffected by darkness. There is no place that anyone can hide from the presence of God, because all places exist in the presence of the Lord God. No matter what you do and where you go it and you go there in the presence of Almighty God. Now, when you think about that, when you wake up in the morning, you wake up in the presence of God. On your way to work, you're driving in the presence of God. As you carry out your responsibility, you're doing it in the presence of God. You see, oftentimes we have the idea, well, I've got to go get in the presence of God and talk to Him. Well, friend, you can pray anywhere, and surely there ought to be times when you and I are alone in the presence of God, meditating and crying out to Him, bringing Him our petitions, but likewise praising Him. It isn't that we walked out of that room where God was not, into this room where God is, so that now we can get in touch. The truth is, if you're a believer, you are instantaneously in touch with Almighty God, because you live and dwell in the presence of God. And once that begins to be a reality with us, one of God's goals for us then becomes realistic. That is, becomes a reality. You see, God's goal is that you and I would live in undisturbed union with Him. But if my concept of God is He's up there, you say, well, doesn't the Bible say that God is in heaven? Yes, He is. Well, doesn't the Bible also say that God is in our spirit? Yes, He is. How can God be in two places? Well, let me ask you a question. If this pulpit is located right here, can it be right here and back in the foyer at the same time? You say, well, absolutely not. It's got to either be here or there. Can't be in both places. That is, no object, no finite matter can be in two places at the same time. But you see, my friend, God's not finite and He's not matter. That's why the Bible teaches so clearly that God is spirit. And because He is spirit, everything that exists, exists in the knowledgeable, all-wise, all-knowing, all-powerful presence of Almighty God. A warning to the unbelievers, but great comfort to the believers. Now, the awareness of that presence is not always the same. There are times when you are very aware of the presence of God. It doesn't mean He just came on the scene. It means, having been there all along, you're the one who woke up, not God. God didn't suddenly come into your bedroom. He didn't suddenly come into your den. He's always there. Now, the awareness of His presence. The awareness of His presence. He desires that you and I live moment by moment, day by day, knowing that every single step we take, no matter what we do and what we think and where we are, it is going on in the presence of our loving Heavenly Father, who has become our Heavenly Father the moment we received Jesus Christ as our personal Savior. From that moment on, from the moment you accepted Jesus Christ as your Savior, from that moment, all the aloneness was over with. As a believer, you can't go anywhere by yourself. You say, I want to be all by myself. Sorry, can't do it. That's over with. The moment you receive Jesus Christ as your Savior, listen, not only were you already in the presence of God, but now God is in you. And He's given us many ways to remind us of that. It was very, very important to Him. and is important to Him today that you and I understand that we live and have our being and we move and all that we do in the presence of God. You remember, for example, in the Old Testament, when the tabernacle was built, that a cloud came down and covered the tabernacle, which was an indication of the presence of God. So their awareness of His presence was a result of what they saw and what they felt. There are a couple of scriptures I want you to turn to, one of them being 2 Thessalonians chapter 1. And these two scriptures may appear to contradict each other, but they do not. But speaking of the presence of God, we talk about the presence of God in hell and in heaven and here and so forth. In 2 Thessalonians chapter 1, we're talking about the coming of the Lord and God dealing at His retribution. Verse 9 of 2 Thessalonians chapter 1. He says, and these will pay the penalty of eternal destruction away from the presence of the Lord and from the glory of His power. So you say, well, when somebody goes to hell, they are no longer in the presence of God. Let me ask you something. Has God created anything outside of His presence? No. If God is God, no matter where it is and what it is, it's in the presence of God. Nothing is beyond His reach or His knowledge, nor beyond His power. So I want you to turn, if you will, to the 14th chapter of the book of Revelation. For here, another scripture that relates to the presence of God in a different sort of way, and this brings me to something that I want to talk about. The awareness of God's presence is different. He says in verse 9, and another angel, a third one, followed them, saying with a loud voice, if anyone worships the beast in his image and receives a mark on his forehead or upon his hand, we're talking about tribulation days, he also will drink of the wine of the wrath of God, which is mixed in full strength in the cup of His anger, and he will be tormented with fire and brimstone in the presence of the holy angels and in the presence of the Lamb. What he's saying is this. There will be no presence of fellowship. The face of God turned away from those who are in judgment. But that does not mean that hell is beyond that is beyond the reach, the knowledge, the power, or the presence of God. It is the fact that those who are there will not be aware of that presence of God that is so true of us on this earth while we were alive in this life. It is a different kind of presence. But nothing is beyond the presence of God. And when you think about your life, the difficulties you've been through, the hardship, the heartache, you've never taken a single step outside the presence of God. You say, but I'm not even a Christian. Doesn't make any difference. Whether you were aware of Him or not, God was there. And any moment you would have called upon Him asking for mercy and salvation, forgiveness of your sin through the Lord Jesus Christ, He would have made Himself very known to you. The very idea of thinking that you and I can sin and God doesn't know about it. You see, it doesn't make any difference what goes on. It goes on in the presence of God. Every time you tell a lie, every lie that's ever been told was told in the presence of God who knew the truth. Every theft that has ever taken place, the stealing was in the presence of Almighty God. He knew exactly who did it, why, when, and where. Every act of immorality has been performed in the presence of God, no matter what it is. All gossip is in the presence of God. Imagine calling somebody on the phone and saying, now don't you tell anybody, nobody knows this but me, and nobody's listening. I want to tell you, my friend, the all-knowing God has heard everything that you and I have ever said to anybody and to everybody, and has heard every thought we've ever thought, and has seen everything we've ever done. The idea of hiding anything from God is absolutely and totally unscriptural. There's no such thing as hiding it. Where do you go to hide from God? David said, heaven, hell, or earth, you can't hide from Him. Jonah tried it. God called Jonah and he took off, heading in the very opposite direction from which God had called him. And while he was sleeping down in the hull of the ship trying to escape from God, God stirred him up, got him on deck. And you remember what happened. They cast lots to see who was responsible for the storm. Sure enough, old Jonah. So what did he do? He said, well, I want to commit suicide. I want to get rid of this. This is it. Throw me overboard. Let me die. Couldn't even die. Whales swallowed him, kept him alive, threw him up on the sand, and the next thing we know, he's running to Nineveh to obey God. You can't hide from him. No place to run from him. What a foolish thing, my friend, to think that you can run from God. You can cover it up all you want to, but you're not going to run from him. Because you see, he says, God has fixed the day, and that's the day of judgment. So that everything is going to be revealed if you've been trying to hide it from God. Now, if you've confessed your sin, it is forgiven and forgotten. You see, the truth is, every plane that crashes, crashes in the presence of God. Every train that wrecks, wrecks in the presence of God. Every ship that sinks, sinks in the presence of God. Every automobile accident is in the presence of Almighty God. Nothing exists, nothing happens, nothing is thought, nothing transpires apart from the presence of God. You don't want it any other way, unless you're sinning. Then you want God to be removed. Isn't it strange what we think? We think, well, only I know this. No way. You see, if you and I will grasp the truth, it'll affect the way we live, the way we think, the way we pray, what we ask God for. And we won't be asking God, where are you? Everywhere and everything is in the presence of a sovereign, all-knowing God who is above and beyond creation. He is not the same as creation, though he is involved in your life and my life. That's very important to God that you and I understand that he wants us to be aware of his presence. Now, you say, but isn't God up yonder? Well, if you want to put it that way, yes, he is. He is in heaven. The truth is, God is in heaven. The Lord Jesus Christ is seated at the Father's right hand. The Holy Spirit, who is the person of the Godhead, all the attributes of the Godhead are true in all three of them. Three persons who make up the Godhead, one God. You remember what Jesus said to his apostles the night before he left? He says, I'm not going to leave you as orphans. They were worried. He was saying, I'm going to die. I'm leaving. I'm not going to be here. And you imagine the kind of security they've been feeling for 3 years. I mean, it didn't make any difference what happens. If Jesus was around, just don't you worry about it. We've seen him calm the seas. We've seen him heal lepers. We've seen him give sight to the blind. In his presence, there was absolute security. That's why Peter, he wasn't afraid in the Garden of Gethsemane. Listen, he was willing to take on a whole Roman legion in the presence of Jesus. In the presence of Jesus. You see, the truth is that you and I live and walk and have our being in his presence. Now, very important to God that his people understand that. So, in the beginning, before we had the scriptures as we have them today, God had to teach Israel some lessons, and he taught them lessons by visible ways. For example, his presence, he would come in the form of a cloud and cover the tabernacle or cover a place in the temple, the Holy of Holies. That was his way of teaching them visibly that Yahweh is present in this place, that you're to be aware of the presence of God. Now, they had the same kind of view most folks have today. Well, God's over in the temple, but he's not over here. God's always been everywhere because everywhere has always been in the presence of God. But that was the way he learned it. That was the way he taught them. You'll recall when he spoke to Moses. How did he speak to him? He appeared to him in a burning bush. Now, he could appear to him in most anything, but that was his choice. It got his attention. And what did God say? He says, take off your shoes. The ground upon which you're standing is holy ground. How did he lead them out of Egyptian bondage? The Bible says he led them by a cloud, by a pillar of cloud by day and a pillar of fire by night. And those pillars were to them the sign of the presence of God. He was teaching these who had been Egyptianized for 400 years, that God is real and that his presence among them was very special and that he wanted them to understand that he was there. And to take them from where they were coming. They didn't have theology books and all the things that you and I have explaining things today. They had in reality. You remember what happened when three Hebrew children got thrown in the fiery furnace? Old Nebuchadnezzar looks in and there was Shadrach, Meshach, Abednego, and who is this? It was the Son of God. God revealing himself in a fiery furnace to Nebuchadnezzar, revealing himself, the Son of God, to a pagan king. God went to all kinds of extremes to reveal himself. Now, it's interesting. In the Old Testament, if you go through the list of God's servants, how important it was in the eyes of God that no matter what he asked one of his servants to do, the one thing he would do is to say to them, I will be with you. Let's start, for example, with Moses. You remember what Moses said when God said to him, I want you to lead my people Israel out of bondage? He said, no way, I can't talk. He started giving God all these excuses. And then when God says, here's what I want you to do, here's what he said. He says, and surely I will be with you. Then when he spoke to Joshua, who had the awesome responsibility of assuming command of the nation of Israel, Moses had died. He had been like a father to him, been the commanding officer. He'd been the statesman, and now he was dead. He was gone. And God said to Joshua, Joshua, I want you to assume the responsibility. And I'm sure Joshua must have been frightened over the idea. But here's what he said to him. He said, Joshua, as I was with Moses, so shall I be with you. Be strong and of a good courage. Fear not, neither be thou dismayed, for the Lord thy God, Jehovah Yahweh, is with you wherever you go. When it came to Gideon, the people of Israel were hiding out because of their enemies. He addressed them, O valiant warrior. Well, Gideon probably thought, you've got the wrong fella. There's nothing valiant about me. Then he gives him a command. He wants him to lead the armies. And he says to him, certainly I will be with you to deliver you. What did David write in that psalm that we quote over and over and over again? Yea, though I walk through the valley of the shadow of death, I will fear no evil, just for one reason. Thou art with me. How many times David practiced that? How many times God must have told him, David, I will be with you. I will deliver you. I am going with you. Do you think he tackled old Goliath before God said to him, I'm going with you, David? Did you know when you know that God's going with you, you can go anywhere. You can face anything as long as you know God's there. What did he say through his prophet Isaiah? He said to Isaiah, you tell my people, I will be with you. I will uphold you with my righteous right hand. To Jeremiah, the weeping prophet, to whom he gave an awful responsibility, to proclaim the coming judgment, the irreversible judgment of Almighty God upon Israel. Nobody wanted to hear that. He said, Jeremiah, you tell them. They're not going to like it. You tell them. And Jeremiah, I will be with you. Jeremiah, I will deliver you. And what did Jesus say to those disciples in the upper room? I'll not leave you comfortless. I will come to you. And that general promise from God that all of us love when he said, I'll never leave you nor forsake you. Friend, did you know that's in the Bible? You say, well, sure it is. Then I want to ask you, my friend, sometimes, why do you act like it's not? I will, listen, this is God speaking. I, Jehovah God, will never leave you nor forsake you. Period. He didn't say except, if, and, but. He said never leave you. Only person who could promise that. Nobody can promise that. Because death separates people. God said, I will never leave you nor forsake you, and nothing can separate us from God. Nothing, no experience. God said it. It wasn't an afterthought. It wasn't a mistake. It was a truth and is a truth that nothing can separate a child of God from God. Every single one of us live in the presence of God eternally and forever. How did Paul conclude that wonderful word of assurance in 1 Thessalonians? When he began to explain to those Thessalonian Christians what had happened to their loved ones who'd already passed on, he said, the Lord's coming with a shout, the dead in Christ shall rise first. Then we which are alive shall be caught up together with them in the clouds to meet the Lord in the air. And so shall we ever be with the Lord. Wherefore, comfort one another with these words. All through the Bible, God continually assures us of his presence. And you see, what God is after is this. God knows that all of us live in His presence. What He wants us to be aware of, He wants us to be aware of His presence. Now, if you take a fishbowl,

We say we are walking in the air, and the truth is the air is in us. More realistic than the air you breathe is the Spirit of God who has taken up residence in your spirit as a child of God. There is no escape from God for the believer. There's no escape from God from the unbeliever. The only difference is this. Jesus put it this way. He talked about abiding. And if you'll think about the ways that God has tried to impress upon us that we're to live in His awareness, for example. Up until Pentecost, God would come upon His people and depart. Did not mean they were no longer in His presence, but the awareness of His presence and the way He operated in their lives is different. But now, from Pentecost on, the Holy Spirit came and baptized every single one of us into Christ, so that now not only are we in Him, but He is in us. And that's why Jesus said, "You abide in Me and I'm abiding in you." It's like walking around in the atmosphere. I'm walking in the atmosphere and the atmosphere is in me. It doesn't make any difference what happens. I'm breathing. Now, I'm not conscious of breathing, but if you stop, you'll get conscious of it. God wants us to be eternally conscious of His presence. That does not mean walk around saying, "Jesus, Jesus, Jesus, Jesus," but rather to so learn to live in the awareness of His presence that at any moment you can talk to Him. You don't have to get on your knees and come into God's presence and knock and find Him. At any moment, because you live in His presence and because He is present within you, you and I have an instantaneous, momentary, personal, intimate, irreversible relationship. You say, "But wait a minute. When I sin against God, doesn't that do something to my relationship to Him?" You sin against God, it does not do anything to your relationship to Him. But the Bible says that my sin has separated me from God. Your sin hasn't separated you from God. Says the Bible in there, or no? What is He saying? That in the life of the unbeliever, sin indeed separates that person from God spiritually, but not the presence of God. Any moment that person is willing to submit, to yield, to cry out in repentance and faith, they're going to be saved. God's not out yonder. They don't have to run 1,000 miles to find God. He is always there because all things are in His presence. We live in His presence. When you go to share your faith, you don't have to ask God, "Now, God, I want you to go before us." He's already there. Lord, come into your presence. We're in His presence. It's awareness of it. And so what happens? At Pentecost, from that moment on, God is on the inside of every believer. Jesus said, "You abide in Me, and I will abide in you." And so we are in the presence of God, and God is in us. Why did He say that it is our responsibility to be being filled with the Holy Spirit, filled with God? What is He in essence saying? This, simply that you and I would so live that we are indeed aware of the fullness of the presence of God in our life. What does sin do to the awareness of God's presence? It gives us the feeling of being estranged. It doesn't mean that God has left us, that God is gone. It is a feeling that we have. Where's God? Where He's always been? You see, the wonderful thing about living in Him is you don't have to go anywhere to find Him. God can't be lost. And the truth is, you can't be lost from the presence of God. You can be lost spiritually, separated from Him spiritually by your sin, but not separated from the presence of God in reality. Listen to what Paul said. He understood this. He said, "I've been crucified with Christ. Nevertheless, I live," he says, "yet not I, but Christ is living on the inside of me. And the life which I now live, I live with the faith of the Son of God who loved me and gave Himself for me and is now living on the inside of me." He understood living in the presence of God. I wonder how aware you are of His presence in your life. You see, God isn't just interested in saving you, my friend. Listen, you know, when I hear people say, "Well, I'm saved and that's it," I want to tell you, that's just getting in the door and getting the door slammed right on the heels. That's just the beginning.

0: God wants an intimate, loving relationship with you. He's not just satisfied in keeping you out of hell. He says conforming us to His likeness. What's His likeness? Loving intimacy. What is the relationship of Jesus to the Father? Loving intimacy. The most like that God has given us is the relationship of a husband and his wife. If I should ask you, let's say that you're genuinely in love with your husband or your wife. Are you in love? Yes. Will you explain to me what that feels like? Well, you'd go into all kinds of verbiage trying to tell me what it means to be in love. Well, explain to me what intimacy is all about. Well, you'd try to do that. Well, tell me how it feels. Well, you'd try to tell me how it feels. Then you'd find that you'd have to ultimately say, well, man, you've got to experience it. You can't tell that. It's strange to me when God used marriage to liken His relationship to His people that we just sort of cut it off right there with the marriage ceremony and the marriage relationship. The truth is, it is intimacy, oneness, knowing Him, loving Him, cherishing Him, being satisfied with Him, wanting to be with Him, that is aware of His presence, wanting to sense His love, searching His Word to know more about Him, praying and talking to Him, having conversation with Him, meeting with other people in worship and praise, glorifying the Lord Jesus Christ and honoring Him for who He is. I want to be in His presence, but I want to be aware of His presence. Since I am always in His presence, it isn't just wanting to be in His presence, it is the awareness of it. And sometimes when we meet together on Sunday nights and we're singing choruses and praising the Lord, there is an awesome sense of an awareness of it. There have been times in my life if God had said, Charles, and tapped me on the shoulder, He could not have been more present in my life. It is intimacy. Listen, don't be satisfied with knowing about Him. You want to know Him. That's what God's goal is. He wants you to know. You know why He wants you to know Him? Because, listen, He knows what He's like. And He knows that the more you know Him, the more you're going to love Him. And the more you love Him, obedience will be sort of natural and normal. And you see, the more you love Him, the more you're going to trust Him. And the more you trust Him, obedience is an overflow of that. He wants us to know Him. Not know about Him, to know Him personally, intimately. Living in His presence, aware of His presence. And that probably best comes through searching the Word, on our knees talking to Him, and in worship praising Him. And sometimes His most intimate moments are when it's just you and the Lord all alone, and you're crying out to Him and telling Him, God, I don't know what to do now. And you get up just like that fish. He's all over you. He's in you. There is nothing that is not in the presence of God. But some of us remind me of the sheep. And the story is told of the shepherds long ago. If they had a lamb that began to stray and kept on straying and nothing the shepherd would do would make a difference, you know what the shepherd would do? He'd break the lamb's leg so he couldn't walk. And then the shepherd would pick him up and carry him. And he would carry that little lamb until the lamb His leg began to heal. And by the time the lamb's leg healed enough for him to walk, the lamb had been so used to the presence of the shepherd that he ceased to stray. My friend, it is not only through the Word of God and through prayer and through worship that you and I learn to be aware of His presence. Sometimes God has to break us. Sometimes God has to send enough trouble to drive us into the awareness of His presence that we learn that the best place in all the world is in the presence of Christ, which all of us who believe us walk in every day. But somehow it's the brokenness that makes me aware that the safest place is with Him. Father, we thank you for loving us. And so often you have to break us to bring us back to the awareness of your everlasting, unchanging presence of love and goodness and mercy and chastisement to those of us who are your children. And I pray today for those who have never trusted Jesus as their Savior, who think they're getting away with something, who somehow believe that you don't see what's going on in their life, and that one way or the other they're going to escape your divine judgment. I pray that the Holy Spirit will convict them of that, that they may have seen today in this message that there is no escape. You've already seen it all. You already have it all tabulated. Either they will stand before you having been forgiven of their sin through Jesus Christ's blood at Calvary, or they'll stand in the tabulation all added up and the judgment pronounced accordingly. I pray that you'll speak to many today who hear this message, for many need to be saved, who, like Jonah, are trying to run and get away from you. And Lord, for some it may appear that they have escaped, but we know better. You said there is a day fixed. It is appointed the man wants to die, and after this the judgment, that either now or later they're going to have to face up to it. Then I pray for those believers who know that you are ever present and that they live in your presence, but oftentimes forget, overwhelmed by their circumstances, overcome by their pain, so overcome by their hurt that they are more aware of their hurt and the cause, the people involved, than they are your wonderful healing presence. I thank you and praise you. But Lord, we know that in your presence there is always comfort. In your presence there is always courage to face, no matter what we have to face. In your presence there is calmness of spirit, even if everything around us is falling apart. In your presence there is a certainty, a confidence, an assurance that you're going to see us through. In your presence there is a closeness, there is an intimacy that only those who desire it will ever experience it. Father, it is my heart's desire today that everyone who is listening and will hear this message will purpose in his and her heart to develop a keen awareness of your presence, so that no matter where they are and what they're facing, how deep their hurt, how awful the pain, how great the disappointment, how hopeless their future may look, they'll focus not upon their circumstances, but upon you, and know that in your presence there is joy and peace and victory through the blessed Savior who has become our very life. Is our prayer.
1: Two men stood by them in dazzling apparel, and as they were frightened and bowed their faces to the ground, the men said to them, "Why do you seek the living among the dead? He is not here, but has risen." Celebrate the resurrection of Christ. 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
0: Some of you who've been saved 30, 40, 50 years are still living in the same old shackles and bondage because somewhere back there nobody ever told you, man, you can be freed of all of that. Jesus says the truth will liberate you. The truth will free you to become the person that God wants you to be, to achieve what God has set out for you to achieve in your life.
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0: Please turn to John chapter 8, and Jesus talking to the hearers on this particular occasion, and if you'll notice, beginning in verse 28, he says in John chapter 8, Jesus therefore said, when you lift up the Son of Man, then you will know that I am He, and I do nothing of my own initiative, but I speak these things as the Father taught me. And He who sent me is with me, and He has not left me alone, for I always do the things that are pleasing to Him. As He spoke these things, many came to believe in Him, and Jesus therefore was saying to those Jews who had believed in Him, if you abide or continue in my word, then you are truly disciples of mine, and you shall know the truth, and the truth shall set you free. Now watch this. If you continue, abide in my word, then you are truly disciples of mine. If you're abiding in my word, he says you're going to know the truth, and the truth in which you have been continuing is going to set you free. Now let me take about 2 minutes to bring us up to date, and then I want to start off in a different perspective today. When you and I were born, these little brains of ours began to receive negative thoughts. Negative patterns were set up in our thought processes, either rejection or acceptance and all the rest. And so we grew up with an image of ourselves that was built into us by those about us to make us accept ourselves, to appreciate ourselves, to have a sense of belonging, a sense of worth, a sense of adequacy, a sense of competence, or the very opposite of all those things was built into our life. So that whichever it may be, Satan will take advantage as early in our life as possible to begin to whittle away at our self-image, our sense of respect for ourselves, our sense of worth. So that even after a person is saved, Satan will take those negative attitudes which have been built into our life and continually harass us by telling us, but you can't do that. You're not adequate to do that. You don't count. You're not worth that. Who do you think you are, making us feel intimidated by people around us, forcing us by his own lies to compare ourselves with other people until the longer we live in the Christian life, it seems sometimes for some people the less we feel about ourselves. Instead of going in the opposite direction and seeing what God is saying, we see the opposite. And so the churches today are filled with millions of people who have a terrible image of themselves based not upon the truth of God's word, but rather the lies that Satan's told them. But we've seen, as Jesus said here, when you know the truth will set you free from what? It will set us free from anything and everything that hinders us from becoming the person God wants us to be and achieving the things God wants us to achieve. But he says, if you know the truth will set you free. The problem is that most people don't know the truth about themselves. They don't know the truth about God. Therefore, they don't know the truth of what they're capable of achieving or what God has provided for them. And so they settle for a second-rate life and go through the Christian life never experiencing the fullness and the totality of having a dynamic life that God has provided for every single one of us. Now, with that in mind, Jesus said, you shall know the truth, and the truth shall set you free from these things that have shackled you, that have put you in bondage, that have hindered you from becoming that. So what is that truth? And as we've examined the word, we've said that truth is, first of all, to know what our position is in Him. That we are in Him and He is within us and many other facets of that. To know who we are as the saints of God, ambassadors of His, the salt, the light, and all the rest that we said about that. And then what we possess in Him. That is, He said we have everything we'll ever need to live the Christian life successfully. That He has deposited to our account in the heavenlies everything we'll ever need. He says we already have access to that through His Son, the Lord Jesus Christ, so that the truth about you and me is that we are the redeemed children of God. We have a brand new nature. We are new persons. We are saints. We are in Christ Jesus. That is our security. We are somebody. He says we have Christ living within us. And that is, He's living His life through us. We have no reason to feel inferior to anybody, to feel intimidated by anybody. He says we have everything when we have Him. So therefore, we have all the riches of heaven and we have access to that if we only know that and know how to get in touch with what is already ours. So on the basis of that, What is it that I have to be worried about? What do I have to be afraid of? Why do I have to feel so insecure? Somebody says, yeah, but you're not without a job. Now listen to me. Friend, if you're without a job this morning, whoever you may be, I want to tell you something, that you're not without one without God's knowledge. He knows exactly that you don't have one. He's not forgotten you. He says the truth will set you free of worrying about that, even when you're saying, God, what are you doing? Now listen, sometimes God takes away what we think is absolutely essential to our security to teach us a simple lesson. He uses that sometimes to drive us unto himself to teach us how absolutely and totally adequate he is. If I have all that I need materially and I never have to trust the Lord, how do I know what God is willing to do? And here's what I want you to notice here. When he says the truth will set you free, I want you to notice two things here primarily at that point. Set us free from what? From all these entanglements and attitudes and ideas and lies and truths of Satan, the harassment of Satan that cheats us out of the joy of walking in the Spirit victoriously and being of service to God. Now, it's one thing to be made free from something, but if God frees us from something, he in turn likewise frees us to something. Now, listen. He says the truth will set you free from all this junk, all the things that hinder you from being what God wants you to be, in order that you may be what? That you may be liberated and freed to what? Freed to serve God by pouring your life into the lives of other people who are hurting. Friend, listen, you can't pour your life into somebody else's life if your mind is just fastened upon you and the only thing you can think about is me, myself, and I. There's no way to do it. Until you learn to allow God to love you and accept yourself just the way you are, you can't accept everybody else the way they are. You can't pour your life into somebody else's life. And so what do? We believers, even though we are saved, what we do is we get in the middle of the road. We say, well, I know I'm saved, but you can't be perfect. And so when somebody sees us, they don't see us either black or white. They see us in the gray area. Here we are saved, but we are acting like the world because we have allowed the world to shape us into its mold to keep on thinking the same old erroneous thoughts that God intended to free us of. And that's when he said, the truth will set you free. We are free to do what? Free to be, free to become, free to do, free to achieve, free to fulfill God's great purpose in our life. But as long as I'm concerned about me, myself, and I, it'll never happen. And I think a very important facet of this is that God doesn't liberate us just so we can sit back in idleness and pleasure and in our own comfort. Well, God's going to take care of everything. Well, he is going to take care of it as I walk in obedience to him. You see, freeing me from all this that hinders and shackles me, freeing me from that still makes me accountable. I'm accountable as a child of God and responsible as a free man. Free in the Spirit of God. Accountable to my brothers and sisters who are hurting, who are in need. So it's free from in order to be free to. Free from in order to be free to. And if I'm free from just for myself, I've missed the whole point. Secondly, if I am, I'm not really free. I'm still in bondage to old self. Now, he says, if you'll notice, if you continue in my word, then you shall know the truth and the truth shall make you free. Now, let's look at the principle for just a moment. How does that work? And if you'll turn to Romans chapter 12 and look at a familiar passage that most of us could quote, I'm sure, especially these first two verses. Listen to what he says. He says, I urge you, or plead with you, therefore, brethren, by the mercies of God, that is based on everything else I've told you in the first 11 chapters, to present your body a living sacrifice, that is to give your total self to the Lord, acceptable to God, which is your spiritual service of worship. Now watch these next three words. He says, and do not be conformed to this world, but be transformed by the renewing of your mind, that you may prove what the will of God is, that which is good and acceptable and perfect. That is, the will of God is, listen, the will of God is always good, always perfect. Is it always acceptable? Not to us. The Bible says that God's will is always good, always perfect, and acceptable. But sometimes we doubt. That is, sometimes it's not acceptable to our plans. Now, How does the believer over here who knows he or she is saved, how is it that we break out of that and begin to live consistently in this life of liberty? All right, here's the principle. Notice what he says. Three words. I want you to watch them. Verse 2, he puts this in an imperative negative. Stop being conformed to this world. Or he says, stop allowing the world to shape you into its mold. Now that word here, and the word in the Greek here means this. Now watch this. The word in the Greek here means stop assuming an outward appearance and lifestyle that is inconsistent with your inner being. He said, you are allowing the world to shape you back into its mold so that you're looking like you used to be. He says that is incompatible and inconsistent with who you are. You aren't that any longer. You're a new creation in Christ. Look at the next word. He says, all right, stop being conformed to this world. But he says, be transformed. It's the Greek word from which we get our word metamorphosis. That is, a transforming experience is taking place. The caterpillar crawls up the tree onto a leaf, weaves that cocoon, does not come out a caterpillar, but a beautiful butterfly. A metamorphosis, a transforming experience is taking place. Now look at this word, though. The word conformed means stop allowing the world to shape your outward appearance, your outward thoughts, your outward life pattern, inconsistent with what is within you. Look at the next word. But be transformed. That is, allow your outward appearance and lifestyle to be consistent with what is within you. That is, just live out what is within you. Now listen, how do you do that? He says, by the renewing of your mind. Now here's what I want you to notice. How does the truth set me free? The truth sets me free by a metamorphosis, by a transforming process that takes place in our life. And that is, he says, by the renewing of the mind, what happens? By the renewing of the mind, the outer being begins to live consistent with what the inner man is like. Christ Jesus living within us, he says he predestined us to be what? Conformed, shaped into his likeness. What he's simply saying in this passage is this, that apart from the Word of God in your mind, in your life, in your spirit, you know what's going to happen? Without the truth, you're going to be saved, but you'll go to heaven in bondage. In bondage to fears and anxieties and worries and inferiorities and inadequacies and all of this that God doesn't want. Because you see, he says you and I were created in Christ Jesus unto good works. He saved you and me and has equipped us that what? That he may accomplish his great universal goal. His big picture might be accomplished through you and me. And that is that the whole world may hear the truth of the gospel that Jesus Christ is Lord. But if I'm living in bondage, my name may be written in the Lamb's Book of Life. But if I'm living in bondage, I'm of no use to God. So he says, by the renewing of the mind, what happens? That is, I begin to sit here, to receive, to believe, and to understand the truth. And as I understand and know the truth, as the truth becomes a part of my thinking, I become a free man. Then, I no longer have to respond the way I used to respond. You see, the old thought patterns had us in bondage. And so when some kind of stimuli comes along to tempt us, what happens? It's the natural, normal response. But now, being a new creature, now being a new creation, now knowing the truth. What is the truth I need to know? One of the parts of that truth I need to know about my position in him is that when Jesus died, he says we died. That is the power. You see, before salvation, here's the strong arm of sin. But when Jesus Christ comes into our life, what does he do? He breaks the strong arm of sin. Sin loses its power to overwhelm us and overcome us and destroy us. And now we have the living Christ living within us. Now we are positioned with the awesome responsibility of choosing. Before, I had no choice. Living in sin, I had no choice. Under the strong arm of sin, all I could do was submit. Now Jesus Christ is coming to my life. Now the truth of the Lord Jesus Christ is being made known to me. Now I begin to see who I am, what I have, and where I am in him. Now I have the freedom to choose. To choose what? Every time a temptation comes along, whether it is to worry, to become anxious for a moment, to doubt, whatever it might be, you and I are freed as His children to make a deliberate, willful choice at that moment. What God wants is that you and I learn to walk in His Spirit so that it is just the natural tendency of our life to submit, submit, submit. And that's really what obedience is. That's what walking in the Spirit is. Walking in the Spirit is that I submit here, I submit there. Now, walking in the Spirit and letting the old flesh get the best of me and not knowing the truth, decision comes along, I think, oh, what am I going to do? Satan says, you can't do that. Who do you think you are? Look at sin in your life. Look at your past. And God says, but I've accepted you. And so the struggle is on. But you see, once I assume my position, once I assume who I am, once I assume what I have, and it becomes a living, vital reality in my mind, my soul, my spirit, it's going to affect my outermost being, as Paul says in Romans chapter 12. And the outer man is going to begin to be consistent with the inner man, who is Jesus Christ. Now listen to me, Mom and Dad. And I want all you children to listen carefully. Listen to me. When somebody says to you, read the Bible. Learn everything you can about God's book. Search the Word to know it's true. I want to tell you, my friend, they're giving you the greatest piece of advice, the wisest wisdom that men have ever known. Because it is in this truth of the Word of God that men are set free. So our children go to school. Most of them do not go to church anywhere, and most of their parents teach them nothing. So they grow up in bondage. No faith in God. Some of them get saved, not enough of them, and they still live in bondage. They don't know anything about God's Word. They just discovered enough to be saved. And in far too many churches, people get saved, and nobody ever instructs them. Nobody ever teaches them. Nobody ever disciples them. Nobody ever. They just keep preaching folks how to get saved, how to get saved, how to get saved. Listen, once you've been saved, that's it. You need to move on to something deeper and something higher and something better. Now listen. You think about the kid today who goes to school with no Christian parents, goes to school 12 or 14, 16 years, and then they get saved. I want to tell you, my friend, the battle's on. Unless the truth of God becomes a vital, living part of their life, there's no way to survive. And you see, an even worse truth is this, that some of you who've been saved 30, 40, 50 years are still living in the same old shackles and bondage because somewhere back there nobody ever told you, man, you can be freed of all of that. Jesus says the truth will liberate you. The truth will free you to become the person that God wants you to be, to achieve what God has set out for you to achieve in your life. Now, I want to say something to you, and I don't know but one way to say this, and this is the only way I know to say it. My friend, when you go home, or if you're seated at home today, and you look around and there's any other book, any other magazine, newspaper, you name it, makes no difference, that grabs your attention with more interest than this book, I want to tell you, my friend, your priorities not only are out of order, but you need to check up on your understanding of what freedom is. This book, in every home, ought to be the book that is most worn and most open. When and where you do your reading, this book ought to be found there. And friend, listen, if you are listening to radio and you think this is going to set you free, we can only help you and pray that God will motivate you to get in the Word. But you've got to get in the Word yourself and read it for yourself and read it asking the Lord, Lord, show me today what I need to free me to live today in the grace of God and the power of the Holy Spirit fruitfully and productively for you today. You see, every single one of our lives can be a dynamic motivation in somebody else's life every single day if we begin the day the way God intends for us to begin it. And that is to begin it soaking up in our minds and hearts another truth about Him. Listen, Jesus said it. The only way to be free is that the truth will set us free. And my friend, if you and I are going to be liberators of mankind, we've got to know it before we can share it.
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2: Jesus bled and died for you, and through faith in him, your sins are forgiven. 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
0: My friend, there is no such thing as peace apart from the shedding of the blood of Jesus Christ. Don't listen to any theologian or any preacher who tells you what is important is the life of Jesus, not his death. When they say to you, it's his beautiful life that we're supposed to pattern. You to think about Jesus' life and his teachings and his healings and his wonderful sermons and the wonderful pattern he was. Don't worry yourself about that old stinking blood. That's not important. The Word of God says that you and I have been justified and declared not guilty by his blood. Whatever declares me not guilty and brings the peace of God in my heart isn't just something that I lay aside. It must be central and focused to every single thing I believe in the Word of God. Without the shedding of blood, there is no forgiveness of sin. If there's no forgiveness of sin, there is still conflict and estrangement. There is no peace as long as sin rules and reigns in the heart of a human being.
2: God's not guilty verdict is applied to anyone who receives his forgiveness through faith in his Son, Jesus Christ. Learn more at intouch.org. The Bible says to grow in the grace and knowledge of Jesus. Has this program helped you with that? We'd like to know how. Ahead soon on In Touch, are you down and discouraged? Be back again to find encouragement for a troubled heart on In Touch, the teaching ministry of Dr. Charles Stanley. This program is a presentation of In Touch Ministries, Atlanta, Georgia, USA.
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0: How do we profit through our suffering? Well, the truth is that some people don't. They profit not at all because they do not learn how to respond to their suffering. They don't profit through it. And Peter, as he concludes this epistle, and this is our last message in the series on 1 Peter, remembering that he wrote this book to people who were about to undergo persecution and those who had already begun to be persecuted, showing them how to triumph through their times of difficulty and heartache, he concludes this with a wonderful message of how we prosper through our suffering. Now, the truth is, all of us should be able to, but some folks don't. And most of us want to wake up every day to the sunshine. I like to, frankly. But most of us want to wake up to every day of sunshine in our life. We don't want any heartaches, no troubles, no trials. And somehow we have the attitude, if we get through a day without hardship, boy, we've had a wonderful day. And sometimes God must think, you really missed it today. Because the hardship and the heartache, when responded to properly, are our most profitable days. Now, we think we've had a wonderful day if everything goes right. The truth is, our best days may be when everything goes wrong. Now, we don't like to look at it that way. But if I should ask you, how many of you, if you had the right, would involve about 3 days a week of suffering in your life? That's what I thought. We don't like it. We don't want it. We tell God we'd rather read a book than to have to suffer. You just tell me what to do, Lord, and I'll do it. Don't make me go through it. But God knows better, and so He sends us through it. He allows us to do things and say things that bring on our own heartache and suffering. But as Peter concludes this epistle, he tells us how we prosper in our suffering. So let's begin with verse 9. You remember he's been talking about victory through over Satan. But he says in verse 9, "But resist him firm in your faith, knowing that the same experiences of suffering are being accomplished by your brethren who are in the world." And then verse 10 is our verse for this text. "And after you have suffered for a little while, the God of all grace, who called you to His eternal glory in Christ, will Himself perfect, confirm, strengthen, and establish you. To Him be dominion forever and ever. Amen." Now, it's interesting that that term, the God of all grace, is not used anywhere else in the Bible, but you and I know Him as the God of all grace. He says, after you've suffered for a little while, the God of all grace who called you to His eternal glory will Himself. And then He uses four words to describe how God will prosper us in our suffering. But I want us to look at this first part of the verse when he talks about the God of all grace, because what he's saying here is this. Three things I want you to notice in this passage. First of all, he says, we profit from our suffering because the God of all grace controls that suffering. The God of all grace is in control of our suffering. We don't just suffer haphazardly. We don't go through difficulty and hardship and heartache just haphazardly. God is in control. He knows exactly what we need, and He knows exactly how long we need it. He says, the God of all grace. Now, you remember he's just been talking about Satan, be sober. Have a sober spirit. Be on the alert. Your adversary, the devil, prowls about like a roaring lion, seeking whom he may devour. Resist him, he says, in faith. It is God who is our security. And no matter what happens, He's there in absolute control of whatever may be going on in our life. When he says, the God of all grace. Now, when you and I think about grace, name me about three songs about grace. Number one, what's one of them? Amazing Grace. What else? Wonderful Grace of Jesus. What else? Grace greater than all of our sins. When we think about the grace of God, He says the God of all grace, sustaining grace. What else? All-sufficient grace, abundant grace, overflowing grace, comforting grace. We could just go on and on and on because we're describing the infinite grace of God. He says, we can profit through our suffering because the God of all grace. What did Paul say? He says, when I asked God to remove this thorn in my flesh, He said, my grace is what? Sufficient. My grace is sufficient so that no matter what you and I are facing, one thing for certain, the God of all grace. And that's Peter's way of reminding those who are undergoing persecution and reminding us that the God who is in control is the God of all grace. That is, we're not going to face any kind of suffering, any kind of heartache, that He does not wrap us up in His all-sustaining, overflowing, abounding grace and loving us through it no matter what happens. Now, we need to be reminded of that we're not out here suffering alone and undergoing hardship and wondering if God knows what's going on. He says, the God of all grace, after you've suffered for a little while, He's the one who called you to His eternal glory. Now, what does He mean, calling us to His eternal glory? Well, if you'll think about the calls of God in your life for a moment, and I want to read you a little something that probably best describes in a comprehensive form what he means here. But when he says called us to his eternal glory, well, what is one of God's calls in your life? First of all, he called you to salvation, to receive him as your Savior. He calls you to sanctification, to be set apart, a holy life. He calls us to service. He calls us to many things. But he says he has called us to his eternal glory. That is, when the Lord Jesus Christ came into this world, he made it very clear that not only was he going to leave, but we were one day would share in his glory. He speaks about that in the 17th chapter of John. And Paul says in Romans chapter 8 that we are joint heirs. We participate in the glory that is his. And Jesus spoke about sharing that glory. Now, we said today that no one can share the glory of God, but when you and I get to heaven, we're going to share in the glory of the Lord Jesus Christ. He says it is his eternal glory, which in essence is the summation of everything that Jesus Christ accomplished for us at the cross. He says we're going to share in it. That's why he says that you and I are his trophies of grace, and that we are going to be a part of his eternal glory, because all of us who've been saved by the grace of God are the gifts of God the Father to the Son. And as the Son gives us back to him, we are an expression of his glory. But now listen to this. We think about his eternal glory. What's wrapped up in that? A love that cannot be fathomed, a life that cannot die, a righteousness that cannot be tarnished, a peace that cannot be understood, a rest that cannot be disturbed, a joy that cannot be diminished, and a hope that cannot be disappointed. This is what we're going to have. A light that cannot be darkened, a happiness that cannot be interrupted, a strength that cannot be enfeebled, a purity that cannot be defiled, a beauty that cannot be marred, and a wisdom that cannot be baffled, resources that cannot be exhausted. Amen? He says that is what God has called us to, his eternal glory. Everything that God has provided through the Lord Jesus Christ will be ours in an inexhaustible fashion. That is, when you and I get to heaven, we're not going to be able to tap any resources of God and have to ask some angel to please go tell Jesus we drunk anything dry, or that we have exhausted anything that he has. Because it is all the grace of God. This God of all grace has called us unto his eternal glory, of which you and I are an eternal participator in, and will never be able to drink anything dry that God's provided. Now, I want you to notice one of these phrases that's very important. Listen. After you've suffered a little while, the God of all grace who called you to his eternal glory, how? In Christ. If you recall, that is Paul's key phrase, because what he's saying is this, that everything you and I have is wrapped up in a relationship. Not in things, not in promises, but a relationship. The God of all grace, who has called us to his eternal glory in Christ. My friend, everything we have is because we have him, because he has us. And anyone who is not in him, in reality, has nothing. If the only thing you can take with you is what you own, you're not going to have much in heaven. And the truth is, you're not going to take any of it. Somebody says, you know, you come into this world without a shirt on your back. Sure do. When you die, they may dress you up in all kind of things. You're leaving just like you came. Nothing. You didn't bring anything. You're not taking anything with you. Listen to what he says. He says he has called us to his eternal glory. Listen, what we're going to enjoy in heaven is not just what you and I have done down here. It is his eternal glory. He talks about rewards based on our life and our obedience to him. But he says he's called us to that eternal glory in his Son, the Lord Jesus Christ. Then the second thing I want you to notice, he says in verse 10, but after you've suffered a while. So what I want you to see is this God of all grace limits the amount of suffering that you and I go through. Now, sometimes we say, Lord, I believe that you're overdue. I believe that your clock is running a little slow. God, why don't you do something? And he must probably smile and say, I am. We just don't like what he's doing. The God of all grace has set a time limit. He says, after you have suffered, what? A little while. Now, what we want to ask sometime is, what do you call a little while? You know, a little while for me is about 39 minutes and I'm finished. With God, it may be 39 hours, 39 days, 39 months, 39 years. And I think of some folks who are bedridden for years and years and years and years. How often they must ask God, Lord, how long? How much longer? How long does God allow? I want you to turn to 2 Corinthians for a moment. In 2 Corinthians chapter 4, let's go back, if you will, to verse 12. He says, so death works in us, but life in you. But having the same spirit of faith, according to what is written, I believe, therefore I spoke, we also believe, therefore also we speak, knowing that he who raised the Lord Jesus will raise us up also with Jesus and will present us with you. For all things are for your sake, that the grace which is spreading to more and more people may cause the giving of thanks to abound to the glory of God. Then listen. Therefore, we do not lose heart. Though our outer man, this old physical body, is decaying, yet our inner man, our spirit, is being renewed day by day. And then listen to these verses. For momentary light affliction is producing for us an eternal weight of glory far beyond all comparison. That is, speaking of our inheritance, the abundance of our inheritance, producing for us an eternal weight of glory far beyond all comparison. Excess with excess. While we look not at the things which are seen, because if we do, we'll get discouraged. But at the things which are not seen, the invisible, the things that are real. Now, if somebody should say, what's real? Well, if it's real, I can touch it. Not necessarily. The most real things there are the things that are invisible. Let me ask you a question. What's more real, this pulpit or God? God. Can't see him, but you can see the pulpit. So therefore, everything that's real isn't necessarily physical and material, some finite object. Notice he says, verse 18, and he has a point here. Now watch this. While we look not at the things which are seen, because if we look at our body and say, God, I'm suffering, I'm hurting, I'm damaged, look at me, God. While we look not at the things which are seen, but at the things which are not seen, what's going on inside of the person who's suffering? What is God doing to their spirit which cannot be seen? What's he doing to their character which we cannot see? You see, suffering is God's catalyst to build character. Now, you know, we're much more interested in what people can see on the outside. God's much more interested in what he sees on the inside. He sees the spirit. He sees character. He sees motivations. He sees desires and dreams and ambitions and goals. God's interested on the inside. We're interested on the outside. So he says, while we look not at the things which are seen, but if we're wise, we'll look at the things which are not seen. For the things which are seen are temporal. They pass away. But the things which are not seen are eternal. They go on for eternity. Now, God set a limit on it. Go back if you will. For a momentary light affliction. Now, when you and I think of something momentary, what do we think about? Well, I can handle that kind of suffering, can't you? It's all over. Momentary light affliction. Now, the only difference is when I say momentary, I'm thinking about this clock. Click, click, click, click, seconds. Momentary. That is momentary compared to this watch. But you know what God compares momentary with? Eternity. That means God's moments are a little bit longer than mine. And sometimes I'd like to compress his. Just get them on down here where I can handle them, Lord. And God says, no, we're not going by your watch. We're going by my timepiece. Momentary affliction. Now, 10 years doesn't seem like momentary. 20 years, 30 years is not momentary. But God says it is. Against the background of eternity, anything you and I can think about is momentary. So he says, this is the way we're to look at our suffering. The season of it. The God of all grace who has it under control. Don't lose heart. Look, he says, don't lose heart. Sure, you're out of man. The old physical body's decaying. But the inner man, there's something going on. Now listen. There is something good going on in the inner man if the inner man is learning to respond to difficulty and hardship and suffering. We can profit through our suffering if we learn to respond. Let me ask you something. Has God ever come to you in prayer and said, how would you like to suffer? Now, we usually come to Him and tell Him what we prefer. But it doesn't work because, you see, God in His infinite wisdom know what kind of suffering and how long the suffering is to be. And Paul is simply saying here, from God's point of view, it's a light affliction. What God is up to is renewing the inner man. We profit from our suffering. And he says, the truth is, when we're going through suffering and hardship and difficulty, we are not to look at what is seen. If we do, we're going to get awfully discouraged. We're to look at what is not seen. Because that which is seen is passing. And that which is not seen on the inside of me is eternal. Then he says one last thing in 1 Peter that I want you to notice about. The God of all grace, he says, first of all, has it under control. Secondly, the God of all grace has set a limit. He set a time limit on the suffering. And thirdly, he says, the God of all grace has a fourfold purpose in allowing the suffering. Therefore, we prosper in four ways. Now look at these four words. Notice he says, after you have suffered for a season, the God of all grace who called you to his eternal glory in Christ will himself. Did you get that? The God of all grace has his eye on you. He knows exactly what you're going through and how you're hurting and why you got there and how long you're going to be there. God has his timepiece. He knows exactly what second it's all over and it's done with. Haven't you been through periods of suffering? You look back and you'd say, I didn't think I was going to make it. Did you know that God was never worried about it? He knew you were. He knew you were going to make it. You know why? Because the God of all grace had his loving arms wrapped around you the whole time you were crying. You thought you were all by yourself. Did you realize that when you trusted Jesus as your Savior, you cried your last tear by yourself? You've got to cry the rest of them on his shoulder. You may not feel like it, but he's always there. Loving arms are wrapped around you, loving you, walking with you, hurting with you through your suffering and heartache. So he says, here's the way we prosper. Look at this. First of all, he says, four words. He himself perfects us. Now, usually we take that word to mean that he's maturing us, and sometimes that is the way it's used. But what he means here is this, that God's making an adjustment. Oh, I don't like that. God prospers us through our suffering by allowing the suffering to make adjustments. Now, what he's saying here is this, that one of the purposes for which God allows the suffering is to make adjustments in our life. And that word means and is used of the physician who resets the bone. He puts it in its proper position. God has to do some adjusting in our life all life long. He so adjusts us that our relationships with other people are better. He adjusts our focus about things versus spiritual things versus the spirit. God is always in the process of making adjustments. And here's the wonderful thing about him. God doesn't have to wonder what kind of adjustments I need. And secondly, he knows how long the adjustment will take place. And he knows what I need to be adjusted about. Now, the problem is we don't like anybody else telling us where we need to be adjusted, do we? We want God to tell us very secretly and very privately where we need to be adjusted. But sometimes God uses somebody else. Oh, we don't like that. It's humiliating for somebody to say, you're impatient or you are insensitive. I have to say, you're right. That's exactly right. When he says that He himself perfects us. That is, he is in the process of making adjustments now. If you broke your leg,

They have refused, not that they escaped the suffering, they have refused to submit to God's purpose in the suffering, which was and is to make some adjustments in their character. God isn't interested in my ease, comfort, and pleasure, but He's interested in that which cannot be seen, interested in shaping us into His likeness, and so He says they're to perfect us. Now, it's the same word that is used in Mark chapter 1 when the disciples are mending their nets. You know what God does with suffering? He mends me. He mends us. He puts back together. He makes adjustments in our life. So let me ask you this. Do you really want to be the person that God wants you to be? Oh, yes. Are you willing for God to make whatever adjustments in your life are necessary to conform you to His likeness? You said within reason. Whose reason? Yours or God's? Well, I mean, you know, surely God and I can agree on this thing. Not necessarily. I don't think God and I have ever agreed on how much suffering I need. Now, whatever adjustments that need to be made. First of all, He says, adjust us. Second, look at that word. He says, Christ Himself will do what? Will confirm us. You know what that means? To make as solid as granite. Not some plaster of Paris, but solid as a rock, like granite. You see, God isn't after flabby, weak Christians. He says that He Himself will make us solid like granite. That is something on the inside. God is interested in that which is unseen, not that which is seen. Man, you can fool a lot of folks on the outside, but you can't fool God on the inside. He says He Himself will perfect us and He Himself will confirm us. Now, when you talk about confirming, that doesn't mean that we are hard, but rather like steel and velvet, solid, immovable, not blown by the winds. But on the other hand, there is a softness about us, compassionate, loving, sensitivity. What is it that makes the eyes soft but suffering? What builds sensitivity and compassion and love but suffering? And what we have to ask is, God, do I really want to prosper in my suffering? If I do, I've got to be able and ready to understand that He's doing something. And here's what He says. He says that in this period of suffering, He's up to something. What is He up to? He is up to perfecting us or adjusting us and confirming us, making us solid. That is, we're for real on the inside. And then notice that next word He says, to strengthen us. That is, we're able to stand against all the winds. Let them blow any direction they blow. But we're strong. We're strong in our faith. Able to accept all types of adversity. You see, He Himself is doing it. He says, after you've suffered a while, He says, perfect you, confirm you, strengthen you. Now, a weak flame, wind will blow it out. But if it's a strong flame, the wind will make it blow into a blaze. God isn't interested in us being weak but strong. Not strong within ourselves, but strong within Him. He says, called you to His eternal glory in Christ. We're to live in Him. We're to function in Him. Everything is in Him. And He says, we can prosper through our suffering. He's in the process of making adjustments. He's in the process of making us like granite. He's in the process of strengthening us. We're strong. We don't bend with every wind that comes along. We're not blown by the false winds of doctrine. And when adversity comes our way, we don't fold up our tent and start crying, having a big pity party, want to go home, wonder where God is. Because, my friend, what suffering does, it toughens you. It strengthens you. It makes you strong. What we want is to be strong without the suffering. And the truth is, you will never be strong without suffering. It is in the breaking, shattering. It is in the hurt and the pain that we become strong. And what does God do? He builds up resistance.

0: against self-pity. He builds up resistance against self-centeredness and selfishness. And you see, after you're hit at a certain way for so long, after a while, you don't feel it like you used to feel it. And when you meet a Christian, somebody says something wrong about them, and they just want to tune up and cry, "Do you know what he said about me?" My friend, if you're strong in the Lord, it doesn't make any difference what they say. Let them say it. Listen, solid like granite, having been adjusted, strong in the Lord. Our strength, you see, strength in Him means that I am living daily, resting and rejoicing in Christ, who is my life, living in Him and Christ living in me. I mentioned Wednesday night I've been rereading Hudson Taylor's Spiritual Secret. I can hardly read a chapter without getting on my knees and just weeping before God. When I see how God used this man, insignificant as far as the world was concerned at that time, but here is a man who learned to live in the most abject kind of poverty in China, with more heartaches, burdens, and periods of suffering, both physical and persecution, all the rest. But their description of him, this quiet man, not bent and beaten, but strong, firm, solid, like granite. Why? And all of his testimony all through that book is, he learned to rest in the strength of Almighty God. And when I read about the journeys he took, I think it would have exhausted a man. But you see, the difference is that he'd learned to live in the inner strength, that is, to depend upon, to rely upon, to trust in that inner strength within him, which was none other than the person of Jesus Christ. Do you think the resurrected Christ ever gets tired? Now, in his physical body, when he's walking on the earth, he would become weary. The resurrected Christ can never be tired, because the resurrected Christ is not limited by a physical body like you and I have. So, it's interesting, he said, "I'm going away, but if I go away, I'll come back through the power of the Holy Spirit." And so you and I are indwelt with the very person of the Lord Jesus Christ through the Holy Spirit, living on the inside of us. He says we are to live out of that internal, inexhaustible resource who is Christ. I haven't fully learned that, but hallelujah, I'm learning it. And I want you to learn it. He is our strength, not us. He is our strength. Then listen to this last word. He says, "And then to establish you." Here's what he means. He means after you get down through all of the fluff and all of the simple, normal things that most Christians know, you get down there on the solid rock foundation. You go all the way to bedrock. You're not building on a little shifting sand foundation, but your spiritual life is built on the bedrock of the Word of God. You know the truth, immovable in your faith, solid, firm, well-adjusted, strong in the Lord, but you are standing on the solid rock who is Christ. He says this is the way we profit. When God sends us through suffering, what does He do? He says His reason for sending us through it is that He wants to make adjustments in our character. He wants us to make us solid like rock on the inside. He wants Christ to become our strength. And then He wants us rooted and grounded, immovable in that person of Jesus Christ, down to bedrock. We don't have to wonder about what's going on. We know in whom we stand and upon whom we stand, and we are firmly rooted and grounded in Christ. That's why we meet people who are going through suffering, all kinds of difficulty, hardship, and trial, and tribulation, and persecution, unmoved. Why? Because they are no longer flitting around up here on just read your Bible and pray a little bit and go to church and this, that, and the other. But they've learned to fully trust in the Rock of Ages. And you and I sing the song about Christ being our rock. He is my rock. He is my deliverer. On Christ, the solid rock, I stand. All other ground is sinking sand. I wonder, If you're resisting suffering because you just don't like it, well, you can join the crowd. But let me ask you this question. Do you want God to make whatever adjustments are necessary in your character? It'll be painful sometimes. Do you want God to make you on the inside like granite, unmoved by all the persecution, all the words that people say, and all the things that come your way? Rhinoceros hide. It just sort of hits and falls off. Doesn't mean you're coarse, harsh, crude, cruel, difficult, insensitive. But it means that God has so worked in your life that you've learned that in Him, those things don't matter. Do you want God to strengthen you so that every day of your life, you're living out of the resource of His eternal strength released and liberated in your life? And my friend, do you want to get down there on bedrock? You want to get down there where nothing can shake you. That's where you find out what is unshakable. Is that what you want in your life? Well, you can have it if you're willing to suffer. But if you're not, and you want to manipulate yourself your way around it, and resist God and don't humble yourself before His suffering, then you'll suffer, and you'll cry, and you'll hurt, and you'll waste your sorrows. Adjusted, solid, strong, on a firm, immovable foundation, which is Christ. You see, that's God's goal for us. That no matter what wind of adversity blows, we never change. Fearless, bold, confident, resting in Him, the confident one, in Christ. So the next time God sends something your way that you don't like, you just remember, God's adjusting me, making me solid like granite, strengthening me. He's getting me down to the bedrock where I'll find out what it's all about. You know what He means by that? When we get on the bedrock, we begin to understand who God really is, what He's like, and how He operates. Now, most folks want to flit around up here. But if you want to be what God wants you to be, He's got to let you suffer enough till you get down here and find out what can't be shaken, what can't be moved. Because you see, the only way you'll ever find out how strong you are is to get tested. How firm you are is to get tested. And how solid you are is to have the adversities of life beat against the foundation of your faith. And if you can just remember, God's growing you deeper and richer all the time. And one of His methods, He Himself will adjust you, make you solid, strengthen you, and get you on bedrock. Father, thank You for not listening to some of the prayers we pray. But what we're looking for is an escape route out of the very channels that will make us become everything that Your heart desires for us. I pray tonight in Jesus' name, first of all, that all of us would be willing to submit ourselves to Your suffering, whatever it may be. Because more than ease, comfort, and pleasure, we want to be Christ-like in our spirit. I pray for that somebody here this evening who's going through difficulty and hardship, who has never trusted Jesus as their Savior, doesn't understand what in the world's happening, doesn't have any hope, and looking down a dark tunnel and there's no light at the other end. I pray that You'll speak to that person and give them enough understanding in these moments to realize that You take away the tunnel. Not only just lighten it up, You take it away. You give them a whole different perspective on life. You become their friend to walk with them every step of the way. I pray that that somebody tonight will be saved, begin a whole new life in Christ. And Father, for those who are seated here who have rebelled against their hurts, who've tried to manipulate themselves around the suffering, who maybe even have grown a little bitter and resentful to you for allowing it, that there might be confession and repentance tonight and a willingness to surrender to what you have to offer in order that they may fully become everything you planned them to be. And Lord, we'd like to explain all kinds of things to you and tell you now, Lord, if you'd have done it this way, that way, and the other. We try to explain all this to you. You're not interested in that. And the truth is, we know that. I pray for somebody here this evening who really does need help, not to be too proud to ask for it. Speak to their heart is my prayer in Jesus' name. Amen.
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0: The most painful and difficult times of my life have been those times when God had me in a period when He was breaking me. I didn't like it because there was enough independence within me that I didn't like what God was doing. I never have liked to be broken any more than anybody else does. But one thing I discovered, that following brokenness is some of God's greatest blessings in periods of times when our life is the most fruitful. Most people do not understand what the Bible teaches about brokenness, and the last thing they want is a good case of it. And so what they do is they try to avoid it at any expense, at all cost, run the other direction. And in a day when there is so much talk about prosperity and God healing all of our sicknesses and God wanting us to be happy and everything just perfect, I want to tell you the message of brokenness does not appeal to those who do not want God's best, but who want some kind of personal satisfaction. But here's what I want to say to you. In this series, you're going to understand what God has been doing in some areas of your life that you've wondered. God, why do you keep on letting this happen? Likewise, you're going to be able to look back and see some times and experiences and some hurtful times, times of pain and suffering that you've complained, questioned God, doubted God, complained to your friends, argued with God about it. You're going to be able to look back and thank Him for continuing the process even though you didn't like it. So I want to encourage you, my friend, not only in this message, but all of those to follow, that you'll not miss a single one of these messages, because here is the heart of what God is trying to do in all of our life. And I believe if you'll stay with us, you'll understand something about your life, about suffering, about pain, about sickness, hardships, trials, and hurts that maybe you've not quite understood. And I want to begin by turning to John chapter 12. And if you'll turn there with me, Jesus is beginning to talk to His apostles about His death. And in two verses of this passage, He sort of lays the groundwork of this whole series. The title of this series is Brokenness, the Way to Blessing. And the title of this message is Brokenness, the Principle. Here is the underlying principle behind everything else we're going to say for the next few weeks. And in every point concerning brokenness, I'll probably take some biblical character to illustrate that aspect of brokenness. But look, if you will, in verse 24 and 25 of John chapter 12. Truly, truly, I say to you, unless a grain of wheat falls into the earth and dies, it remains by itself alone. But if it dies, it bears much fruit. He who loves his life loses it. He who hates his life in this world shall keep it to life eternal. Now, in essence, here's what Jesus is saying about the whole matter of brokenness. He says you can take a grain of wheat or any kind of seed. As long as you have it in your hand, it's only one grain. You can place it on the barn floor. It's still one grain. But once you take that seed and drop it into the earth and you cover it up with the soil, and it, so to speak, dies. The elements in the soil, the heat, the moisture begin to work on the outer shell of that wheat. And before long, the outer shell is broken. And then there is that little green sprout that pushes its way up through the soil. And before long, you have a stalk. And on that stalk, there may be 50 grains, could be 100 grains. Did you know that from one grain of wheat that dies in the soil, you could plant 1 million acres of wheat if you just kept on replanting all the wheat of the fruit of one single grain? Jesus says, as long as it remains alone, it bears no fruit. But when it dies to itself and the world about it, it is able to bear much fruit. Jesus used that illustration to describe what was about to happen to him. As long as he remained alive, all of us would remain unforgiven. As long as he remained alive, all of us to be born would be lost. As long as he remained alive and did not die, you and I would miss eternal life. For it was in the death of the Lord Jesus Christ that our sins were paid for in full. His substitutionary, sacrificial, all-sufficient, atoning death made it possible for all of us to experience life. Therefore, Jesus said, I must die in order that you might have life. And Jesus Christ has multiplied his life millions of times millions in those of us who have accepted him as our Savior and have been forgiven of our sins, have had our names written in the Lamb's Book of Life because he was willing to die. Now he says in that verse, if you'll notice the verse following, he who loves his life, that is, has such attachments to life and affections for life, will lose it. That is, we'll lose what God has for us. But he who hates his life, that is, willing to die to his or her affections, willing to die to his or her dreams and desires and ambitions and goals, willing for the Lord Jesus Christ to have his way, that person finds life to the fullest and to the maximum. Now, when we talk about brokenness, I want you to listen carefully because this is the foundation of everything I'm going to say. And I'm going to say several things that I'm going to repeat every single week because I want them to ring in your ears, lodge themselves in your heart, root themselves in your mind until you begin to think the way God thinks. Now, the greatest obstacle to understanding brokenness is this, that we have a viewpoint of the Christian life which interprets the Christian life as something we do. We go to church, we sing hymns, we pray prayers, we give money, we read the Bible, and some may even share their faith with others. And so we add some things to our life that were not there before, and we subtract some things that should not have been there. My friend, that is not the Christian life at all, because you see, the Christian life is not a life of doing. The Christian life is a life of being and becoming, and as we become, there will be conduct, and there will be work, and there will be service to God, which is the overflow and the outflow of something within us, and not something we are adding, and we are subtracting, and we are doing in order to act like a Christian. A true believer does not have to act. A true believer overflows, and what overflows is that which is within us. So the average idea of the Christian life is coming to church, listening to hymns or singing, and doing the things that it appears Christians do. The Christian life is being. The Christian life is becoming. The Christian life is receiving the Lord Jesus Christ as our personal Savior, and then allowing the life of Jesus Christ who is within us to be lived out through us day by day, moment by moment. That isn't doing. That's being. That's becoming. That's what the Christian life is all about. Not what I do, but what I'm becoming by the grace of God as the result of someone living on the inside of us, expressing that life through us. Now, let's ask for just a moment and think about what do we mean by brokenness in the light of these two verses. Because God, I want you to listen carefully, because God has purpose to bring every area of our life into submission to his will, he continually removes from us every hindrance that would keep us from being fully surrendered to his will and fully trusting him. You see, God wants us to learn to live in full trust As long as I depend upon anything else in my life, it isn't trust in Him, it is trust within myself. Brokenness is God's method of dealing with the self-life. What is the self-life? The self-life is that desire within me that desires to live independent of God. It is that inner desire of independence. All of us have some of that in us. There's some areas of our life that we'd like to be independent. And we say, oh yes, I've committed myself to Jesus Christ. But for many, they have built a wall around a segment of their life over here. And there's a big sign on this wall that says, God, keep out. Lord, you can have all this other 75 or 95% of my life. This I have reserved for myself, and I don't want to give up control. You see, the problem is all of us like to have control over our life. We want to be able to go where we want to go, buy what we want to buy, do what we want to do, have the kind of friends we want to have. We want to live where we want to live. We like to have control. And God says He wants us totally submitted to Him. And so we resist that, and therefore we continue to hold on to certain areas of our life. We refuse to give up. Now I want you to listen again very carefully. There is an area, or maybe an area or areas of your life that you know today He doesn't have control of. Oh, you talk to Him about them, and you rationalize it that nobody's perfect. And you tell Him that after all, you've been dealing with this a long time. It looks like you just can't have victory, so you're going to relax. And the truth is, you're saying, I'm going to relax in my area of rebellion and my area of independence. All of us either have or have had areas of our life that we have acted independently about. We don't want God messing, dealing with. We don't want Him snooping around this private area, this private sector of our life that we have decided to keep for ourselves. You see, the self-life is that area or that feeling, that attitude of independence, God keep out. My friend, that is exactly what God zeroes in on. Because His desire is to deal with every aspect of independence so that we are living in full dependence upon Him. Now, one of the best ways for me to explain this, every fall, I love to go out west and just roam around in the wilderness, sleep in a tent when it's cold, ride horses, either photograph or hunt. But it's just being out there and riding and being away from everything and being in the solitude of the wilderness. Well, to do that, you have to ride horses because we don't want to walk. Too much walking. Mountains are too steep oftentimes. And so, usually, of course, when you get to an outfitter, you're assigned a horse. Now, sometimes I've had very gentle horses. That is, the slightest movement of the reins, that horse knows exactly what to do, and there's instantaneous obedience. Sometimes, just a spoken word, he knows exactly what to do. But on other times, you've got to pull, jerk, kick. Whatever you do, he insists on doing what he wants to do. And so I've ridden some horses that were very independent. Supposedly, they had been broken, but not broken very well. Sometimes they've got me in very dangerous positions, lunging forward down a hill or through to a little narrow passageway, acting independent of the one who's riding upon him. Now, when a horse is fully broken, what happens is this. It doesn't destroy his spirit, but it brings him to a place where he gives instant obedience to the rider on his back. A horse that is fully broken gives instant obedience to the rider upon his back. When a child of God is broken, God does not destroy our spirit. We don't lose our spirit and our zest for living, but rather our will is brought into submission to the will of the Father, the will of the Lord Jesus Christ, so that we too give instant obedience to the one whom we call Savior and Lord. We act just like a partially broken horse, an unbroken horse. We act independently of the will of God. Now, that gets us in lots of trouble. When we insist on having it our way and doing our thing, no matter what God has said. Brokenness is that condition whereby our will is brought into full submission to His will, and when He speaks, there is no argument, there is no rationalization, there are no excuses, there is no blame, but simple, instant obedience to the Holy Spirit living within us, giving direction and guiding our life. Now, all of us have those areas of our life at times we don't want to surrender. And my friend, God has drawn a bullseye in that area of your life. He has targeted that for brokenness because He's not going to let you alone. One of the reasons that some people go through great trial and hardship in their life is that God is breaking them in a given area. What He's after is self-will, self-reliance, self-dependency, self-sufficiency. He's after everything that smacks of self within us. He wants to destroy that so that you and I are living moment by moment, day by day, in full dependence upon Him. And therefore, He must wrench from us, shatter within us, break through pain and suffering, hardship and sorrow, whatever is necessary to remove those obstacles in our life that keep us from being fully surrendered to His will. Now, already, many of you, most of you, who has an area that is yet unsurrendered, unyielded, you already know what it is because the Spirit of God has already surfaced it in your mind. You know what it is. Maybe when it first popped up in your mind, you said, oh, not that, and there it is. There it is. You can't get rid of it. God has drawn a circle around it. And He says, I've targeted that in your life because God knows that that area which you have not submitted is hindering God's purpose and design, great, beautiful design for your life. But we're afraid to give it up. We're afraid to lose control. We're afraid our needs will not be met. Our desires will not be fulfilled. We won't be contented. And we'll have to go through life lacking and missing and not experiencing the things in life that we want to experience. My friend, would God take anything away from you that is good for you? Would He break you from anything that would cause you to become what He wants you to be? Would God take away from you anything that will bless you and build you up and edify you and strengthen you and build character into your life and bring contentment and peace and joy in your life? Would God take away those things that would help you to become the maximum of your potential? No. Therefore, if God is in the process of working in some area of your life, He knows that in order for you to become what you really want to become and to be able to achieve what He wants you to achieve and to do the things that He knows your heart desires within His will, He knows that those areas must be broken and shattered and removed in order for you to become and to be, to achieve and to do and to reach your goals. Isn't it amazing how we admit with our minds, yes, God does know everything and He knows what's best. But somehow in our will, God says, here's the best, but something inside of us desires to be independent. You see, that's why Paul said, I am a bond slave of Jesus Christ. Everything there is about me has been saddle busted and brought into submission to the One who lives and reigns and rides within my heart, the Holy Spirit. He understood what it meant. That's why He said, I have crucified this world to myself and the world to me. God has targeted all kinds of self-reliance and self-confidence. He wants us living in, walking, depending, resting in, relying upon Him for every aspect of our life. In that way and that way alone can God live out to the fullest all that He is within us. It is not adding to and subtracting from. It is Christ within you, living through you the life. Now, but sometimes we have difficulty with that, and so I want to explain the necessity and how this takes place. If you will look for a moment back in John chapter 12 and notice this verse. He said, he who loses his life will save it. But he who loves it is going to lose it. That is, if I'm going to attach myself and refuse to surrender,
3: I'm going to lose the best. But if I'm willing to hate it, to die to it, to let it go, I'm going to win. I'm going to gain. Now, God has said this in different ways in several passages. Look, if you will, in Matthew chapter 10 for a moment. There's a passage here that says a little different, but I want you to get these verses in your thinking because I want you to see something here. Verse 37 of Matthew 10. He who loves father or mother more than me is not worthy of me, and he who loves son or daughter more than me is not worthy of me. He who does not take his cross and follow after me is not worthy of me. He who has found his life shall lose it, and he who has lost his life for my sake shall find it. Now, all of that sounds like contradictions, but the truth of what he's saying is this. I must be willing to die to the self that is within me. That does not mean that we have no personality and no life, but I mean that part of me that is independent of God, that principle of sin that is still within me. He says we must be willing to die to that. Look, if you will, to the 24th verse of that book, Matthew chapter 16. And the 24th verse says, Jesus said to his disciples, if anyone wishes to come after me, let him take up his cross, let him deny himself and take up his cross and follow me. For whoever wishes to save his life shall lose it, but whoever loses his life for my sake shall find it. What will a man be profited if he gains the whole world and forfeits his soul? What will a man give in exchange for his soul? Now I want you to turn to 1 Thessalonians chapter 5. And I want us to see what God is referring to and how this takes place in a person's life. So we know that he's talking about dying to something, giving up, surrendering, yielding, coming into submission to, holding on I lose, letting go I win. In 1 Thessalonians chapter 5, verse 23, here's his prayer, Paul's prayer. Now may the God of peace himself sanctify you entirely, and may your spirit and soul and body be preserved complete without blame at the coming of the Lord Jesus Christ. Now, we are made up, truly, as he says in this passage, of body, soul, and spirit. Now, we can see the body, the soul, and the spirit we cannot see. With our body, we relate to our environment. We have five senses. We smell, we see. We taste, we hear, we touch. That's the way we relate to our environment. He says, your body, your soul, that is our mind, our will, our emotions, our conscience, our consciousness. We cannot see that, but that is a part of us. And with our soul, we relate to ourselves. We have a self-consciousness, awareness of ourselves. And we also relate to one another. We can laugh with each other, love one another, receive each other's love. Or we can become jealous and angry. But our emotions are there, our thought patterns, our consciousness, our conscience, that which warns us of danger. That's a part of man. But then there is man's spirit. He says, your spirit, soul, and body. The spirit of man is that inner man. That is that part of us with which we relate to Almighty God. Now, when Adam and Eve were in the Garden of Eden, they had a perfect body, a perfect soul, and a perfect spirit. God said, in the day that you eat of the fruit of this tree, ye shall surely die. They ate and they died. What died? Well, at that time, it was not their body because they remained. It wasn't their soul because they were still relating to each other. What died in them was their spirit, that is, their capacity to relate to God. When Paul says in Ephesians chapter 2, wherein in times past you were dead in and by your trespasses and sins, he's certainly not talking about the human body, nor about the soul, but what died was the spirit. So that a believer is a threefold person of body, soul, and spirit. The unbeliever, listen now, the unbeliever has a body. The unbeliever has a soul. The unbeliever has a natural spirit, which is dead to the things of God. Therefore, in essence, he's only two-thirds a whole person. Only a believer is a whole person whose spirit is indwelt by the Holy Spirit, thus making us whole. When Jesus made men and women whole, he simply did not merely mend the body, but the body, the soul, and the spirit. When you receive the Lord Jesus Christ as your personal Savior, the Bible says the Holy Spirit came to indwell you. What did He do? The Spirit of God, you're having been forgiven through the precious blood of the Lord Jesus Christ. The Spirit of God came into your life to unite with your spirit, to bring to life within you a spirit that now can relate to God so that you can relate to Him. Now that you're a believer indwelt by the Holy Spirit, you are sensitive to God. You are aware of Him. You can talk with Him. He speaks with you. You open the words. You understand the Word of God. The Spirit of God gives you guidance and direction, convicts you of sin. There's a whole new life. You've been born again. Your spirit has been born again. There's new life, a new spirit. Now, by your spirit, you relate to God. By your soul, you relate to yourself and to others. And with your body, you relate to the world. Now, here's the problem. The unbelieving world knows nothing about the spiritual life. They don't understand why we think and act the way we do. They live by their senses. If it looks good, get it. If it feels good, touch it. If it smells good, have some of it. If it tastes good, eat it. If it sounds good, keep listening. That is, they live by their senses. They live by what they see and what they touch. It's a matter of feeling. You see, we're all sensual beings. Now, I do not use that term in the light of speaking only of sexual sensuality, but we all have a body. We have appetites. We have appetites for beauty. We like to look at beauty. We have appetites for sex. We have appetites for food. We have appetites, all kinds of appetites, all of which are legitimate. It is when in the Garden of Eden man fell because of sin that man began to act from without rather than from within. A spirit-filled believer is one in whom the Holy Spirit from within has brought everything in that life under control. So when we talk in terms of a person who has been broken, we're talking about God's design on all of our life. God understands we have this physical human body. He understands the appetites we have. He also understands that you and I were born with a sin principle within us that will be there until the Lord calls us. It is still the remains of that independency within us that desires to have it our way. This is what causes difficulty in relationships, difficulty in business, difficulty in the home, difficulty with our plans versus God's plans. God says, I want you to give this. We say, oh, God, I couldn't afford to do that. Acting independently of God, we choose to do something else. God says, I want you to go to this person. Here's what I want you to say. I want you to confess and get right. Oh, God, I'm not sure I can do that. Arguing with God, desiring to be independent of the will of the Father in that given instance. I want to ask you again, what is it that God surfaced in your life? Drew a circle around it, put a bull's eye on it this morning, that you know that you are already acting independently of God in that area of your life. You don't want to give it up. You are fearful of giving it up. You're fearful that God won't meet your needs, fearful that God won't meet your supply, fearful that you won't be able to do what you want to do, become what you want to become, go where you want to go, live where you want to live, drive what you want to drive, have the vocation you want to have. Are you unwilling to place your full trust in God? Anytime God zeroes in on an area, it is because I fear that if I give it to Him, it won't turn out the way I want it to turn out. God is saying, when you surrender it to me, it's going to turn out much better than you could ever dream it would ever turn out. The essence of brokenness is this, that the Holy Spirit who lives within me now is able to exercise the will of the Father through my soul, through my body, into life. That is, no longer responding to life based on the senses, no longer responding to life based on self-will, but now responding to life based on and in submission to the Holy Spirit who lives within us. What is the Christian life? The Christian life is an expression of the life of Christ through your human body. How does that happen? Only when you and I are willing to submit to the Lord God's will in every area of our life, bringing our thoughts, bringing our soul, bringing our body into submission to His will and allowing Him to call the plays instant obedience to the one who sits upon the saddle of our heart. Instant obedience to the one who rides within our life. Instant obedience to the one who knows what's best, who has promised God's best, and who has the power to provide the absolute best in every area of our life. Brokenness is not an instantaneous act on the part of God, though it can be. And it may be once in a while, but most of the time it is a process, which we will discuss in other messages, but it is a process that begins over conviction over some area of my life that God has zeroed in on. And then he begins to do some breaking. Now, what do we mean by breaking? Well, you think about what is a part of our life. All of us have those areas of our life that we depend upon unless God has broken us. We depend upon our past experiences. We depend upon our abilities and our gifts and our talents. Some people depend upon their status, their position, their power, their authority, their relationships. Some people put their trust in their looks or where they live or their position in society. My friend, whatever you put your reliance on, God has targeted to shatter and to break and to remove in order that your dependence and your reliance would be upon him and him alone. God wants no other gods in your life, no competition in your life for your obedience and allegiance and devotion and love and worship of him. And whatever's there, he's going to break one way or the other. Now, folks don't like this. Oh, tell me about prosperity and God answering all my prayers and healing all my sicknesses and helping up my life to be one glorious, wonderful trip through life. Well, the only way I can do that is to exchange this Bible for some erroneous book, because it's not in this one. Listen to what Jesus said. He says, you want to know how to make your life fruitful and profitable? Then he says, look at that grain of wheat. As long as you hold on, it'll only be one grain. But the moment you're willing to drop it into the earth and cover it and let it die in the soil, before long, what appears to be nothing but death will bring forth life. 50 grains, 100 grains, 1,000 stalks, 10,000 stalks, 100 acres, 1,000 acres, 1,000,000 acres of wheat. Listen, wheat growing, producing, feeding millions of people. How do you drink grape juice? Only because somebody crushed the grapes. And how do you have bread? Only because somebody crushed the wheat. My friend, how does a person become productive in their Christian life? How do they become useful for God? How does God use us to the maximum? How is it that God can bless us to the fullest? Only when we are willing for God to break everything in which we have placed any reliance, any dependence, and any of self. Remember what I said in the beginning? Brokenness is God's method of dealing with the self-life, which is that part of me that wants to act independently of God. Turn, if you will, to 2 Corinthians chapter 4 for a moment. Listen to what Paul says in this passage. In the 16th verse of 2 Corinthians chapter 4, he says, therefore, we do not lose heart, but though our outer man, this physical body, is decaying, it's getting older, yet our inner man is being renewed, what? Day by day. How? By momentary light afflictions. Now, they may last for years, but against the background of eternity, it's only light. For momentary light affliction is producing for us something that is weighty in value, far beyond all comparison. While we look not at the things which are seen, but at the things which are not seen. The things which are seen are temporal, but the things which are not seen are eternal. You see, the pain and the suffering and the heartache and the difficulties and the tears and the weeping that we go through, we think, God, why all of this? Where's the joy and where's the peace? God, my friend, zeroes in on that area of our life that needs to be broken. And I want you to listen carefully because I'm going to say this probably every week. You know the people that God has the most difficult time with breaking? Those who are the most gifted. Those who are the most talented. Those who have a characteristic of being determined. Those who have the most self-confidence. Those who have the most things going for them as far as the world is concerned. Those are the kind of people God has the most trouble with. Because they have so much to rely upon that appears, listen, that appears to be getting them through life. What they don't see is what they're missing. What they don't see is how God could be using them. What they don't see is what God's real design for their life is. What they don't see is this massive blessing that God has in store for them that they have missed completely for fear of losing it. They lose it. And so they hold on to the reins of their life. Lest God, if they give up all reins of their life and become a slave to Jesus, who wants to be a slave? Any wise person desires to be a slave of the living Christ. You can never lose surrendering it all to Him. You can never lose giving it all away. Is that not His whole principle? Give and it shall be given to you. That doesn't mean just money. If every time somebody talks about giving, you think about money, you're materialistic. I'm to give my life. Every facet of it must be brought under His control so that He who sits upon the saddle of our heart must have instantaneous obedience. That's God's design. Remember who you were made for. The Bible says you're not your own. He says we were made for Him. We are the temples of the living God. He who is living within us deserves and demands the right and the authority to have everything else about us under such control that He at any given moment is able to express His life through us, through our lips and through our eyes and through our hands and through our feet, through our body, through our thinking, through our emotions, so that you and I are not merely reflections, but we are living, walking expressions of the life of Christ. Now think about this. He says that in the eternity future, that you and I will be trophies. Think about that. You and I will be trophies of the grace of God. And because we're trophies of the grace of God in Christ's death, burial, and resurrection, His power to save, we will forever be a heavenly reminder of all the angels of the grace and love of God. In this life, we are preparing for the life to come. In this life, we're going to school. In this life, God has us on the potter's wheel. Now, you know, when the potter throws a lump of clay, and so often I've seen this, throws a lump of clay on the wheel, and with a gentle touch of his fingers and his hands, and maybe a little paddle here and there, he forms a beautiful vase. If he forms it and it doesn't come out exactly right, you know what he does? He crushes it, throws it back on the wheel, and goes through the same process again. What does God do in your life and my life? Whenever and wherever and however He sees a flaw in our life, when He sees any area of independence which He knows will hinder His great purpose in your life and mine, He throws us back on the wheel, back into the crucible of brokenness, and He keeps on breaking and fragmenting and shattering and pruning and chiseling away at our life, breaking again and again and again until He has formed us in the likeness of His Son. That's what the Christian life's all about. It is becoming. The doing is an overflow of the becoming. If Christ Jesus has brought every area of our life into submission to His will, we don't have to worry about whether we're going to do. Do you think, my friend, if every person in this sanctuary today was walking in the Spirit, that is, our wills were shattered and in submission to Him, we wouldn't even ever have to mention giving? You couldn't wait till the plates are passed. Do you know why you have a problem with giving? Because you have a streak of independence within you that says, and you hesitate and you refuse to obey God. We would never have to ask for anyone to volunteer to teach. We'd be looking for people to teach because you would be so surrendered to Him. Not worrying about whether you can, whether you can't. What's God going to do about this? What about my time? If I have to study on Saturday night, I can't watch television. And if I have to visit some of my class members, I won't be able to do some other things. You see, when my will has been saddle busted, I belong heart, soul, mind, body, spirit. Everything belongs to Him. Then it's up to Him. You know why you argue with God? Because you have an independent streak in you that hasn't been broken. My friend, when I look at the Bible and read what God says about the Christian life, I'm awed by what He says versus how we act. And God says, I've zeroed in on every unbroken, unsurrendered, ungiven area. Brokenness is God's method of dealing with the spirit of independence within our life. What area has God zeroed in on in your life this morning? What has He targeted? What is He working on? Have you wondered why you're going through such difficulty and hardship and heartache and trial? Or you'd like to blame it on somebody else because it's much easier to do it that way. But my friend, could it be that God has zeroed in on an area of your life and He has the pressure on? And He just sort of keeps tightening the vise in love by His grace, never too much and never too quickly, but He keeps tightening the vise, putting the pressure on in order to break you from self-dependency, self-will, self-sufficiency, that independent streak that God knows is the greatest deterrence to your becoming what God wants you to be. If I should ask you today, how many of you really want God's best for your life? Probably most of you would raise your hand. If I should ask you, how many of you want to become what God pre-designed you to become before you ever were born? You'd probably raise your hand. But suppose I ask, how many of you are willing for God to do anything that is necessary to bring you to a position of total surrender so that all He wants to do for you and all He wants to make out of you, He's free to do it? I wonder how many of you would raise your hand for that. Can you say today, God, I'm willing for You to so break and so work in my life that all that You are within me would so compellingly, overwhelmingly control my soul and my body that I would be a living, walking expression of the Lord Jesus Christ? Are you willing to tell Him that? Now, this gets real simple. Here's how simple it is. Either I'm going to surrender and let God have His way and live my life discovering what God wants to do and what He wants to provide, or I'm going to very ignorantly, selfishly, blindly, mistakenly hold on to my little bit for fear of loss and miss God's great blessing. So I want to ask you one last question. What are you holding on to that you're willing to keep on holding on to and live your life missing God's best over something that is temporal and passing and insignificant compared to what God has offered you? Isn't that foolish? You can't even think of anything. You can't even think of enough of anything that weighs and has the value of you holding on to it and missing God's great design in your life. All revival follows brokenness. It does not precede it, it follows it. Are you willing to say to Him today, all to Jesus I surrender, all to Him I freely give, I will ever love and trust Him in His presence and by His power, daily live. My friend, I don't know about you.

0: every cut of the knife, every slice into my innermost being, every tear, every pain, every hurt, every disappointment, every disillusionment, every moment of despair, I can tell you, it is worth it all to be able to know in your heart that He has it all. One day you're going to stand before Him, and in that day you're going to recognize how insignificant, foolish was what you held on to when you see what you missed. When I think about all of you young people here, many of you singles, you've got your whole life before you, and Satan's tricked you and deceived you, and you're holding on to this relationship and this sexual desire and this vocational commitment and all of these things which are passing. God can satisfy them, everyone, in His perfect fulfillment. If you'll give it up, He'll give you something better than you could ever arrange, manipulate, or create. It is yours for the dying to your old selfish independent streak. Yours for complete and total surrender. Father, in Jesus' name, I pray that we might recognize that we stand and sit today in Your awesome presence. Known only to You is that vast host of blessings, that vast array of potential which You see in each one of us, ready, willing to be brought to fruition if we would but surrender and die to our selfish, independent spirit. I pray today in Jesus' name that there might be confession and repentance as You have surfaced those areas. A renewed commitment today to be broken, whatever is necessary, that the total life be brought into submission to Your will. I pray for those who are unsaved and need to place their trust in Jesus Christ for the forgiveness of their sins, that they might understand that they're willing to confess their sins and ask for Your forgiveness based on the death of Your Son Jesus at the cross, where their sin debt was paid in full, that the moment they're willing to ask in faith that You will forgive and cleanse and bring to birth a new life. I pray in Jesus' name as You offer Your invitation, Father, that many will stand to their feet and whisper this prayer to You quietly. All to Jesus I surrender. All to You I freely give. I will ever love and trust You. In Your presence daily live. I pray that Your Spirit would move into the saddle of our hearts today. In Jesus' name.
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0: Brokenness is God's way of dealing with the self-life, that is, that independence within us which God must deal with in order for us to become the person that God wants us to be. And by brokenness, we simply mean not that a person could lose their zest for living, but that rather every area of that person's life would be brought into submission to the will and purposes of God. Because it is His plan that you and I would be controlled not by our flesh, not by our five senses of the body, not by our own stubborn independent will, but rather by the presence of the Holy Spirit within us. And so God has so arranged our life that this outer man with which we relate to our environment, and the inner man, our soul, our mind, will, emotion, conscience, and consciousness may be brought into submission to the Spirit who lives within us in order that our life would be an expression of the indwelling presence of Jesus Christ.

That is God's ultimate design for all of us. Now, this is the second in our series of messages on brokenness, the way to blessing. The first one, brokenness, the principle. Today, brokenness, the purpose. Why is it that God breaks us? Why is it that God shatters and chisels and sands and prunes away our life until finally we are brought into submission to Him? Why is it that God keeps on doing that when we are so rebellious sometimes and so independent in our spirit? Well, there are two primary reasons for which God breaks us, and that's what I want us to deal with this morning. Brokenness, the purpose, and I want to illustrate each of these with a biblical character today, the life of Moses. And if you'll turn to Exodus chapter 2, I want us to read one simple passage from which we will depart and our message on brokenness, the purpose. And you'll recall that Moses has grown up now from that little boy who was found in the Nile River. And verse 11 of chapter 2 says, "Now it came about in those days when Moses had grown up that he went out to his brethren and looked on their hard labors, and he saw an Egyptian beating a Hebrew, one of his brethren. So he looked this way and that, and when he saw there was no one around, he struck down the Egyptian and hid him in the sand. And he went out the next day, and behold, two Hebrews were fighting with each other. And he said to the offender, 'Why are you striking your companion?' But he said, 'Who made you a prince or a judge over us? Are you intending to kill me as you killed the Egyptian?' Then Moses was afraid, and he said, 'Surely the matter has become known.' When Pharaoh heard of this matter, he tried to kill Moses. But Moses fled from the presence of Pharaoh and settled in the land of Midian, and he sat down there by a well." Now, 40 years later, chapter 3, verse 1. "Now Moses was pasturing the flock of Jethro, his father-in-law, the priest of Midian, and he led the flock to the west side of the wilderness and came to Horeb, the mountain of God, the backside of the desert. And the angel of the Lord appeared to him in a blazing fire from the midst of a bush, and he looked, and behold, the bush was burning with fire, yet the bush was not consumed. So Moses said, 'I must turn aside now and see this marvelous sight, while the bush is not burned up.' When the Lord saw that he turned aside to look, God called to him from the midst of the bush and said, 'Moses, Moses.' And he said, 'Here I am.'" There are two primary reasons, two primary purposes for which God breaks us. The first purpose is spiritual maturity. So I want you to jot that down. In fact, I'm going to give you a number of things to jot down. The two primary purposes, so there are two primary points to this message. One of them, spiritual maturity. God breaks us in order to mature us and to make us Christ-like. Now, in the process of maturing, there are three things that are involved. First of all, change. If you're not willing to change, you're not going to grow in your spiritual life and mature. You can't hold on to old ways, old ideas, old false, erroneous concepts about God, about the Holy Spirit, about the Christian life. You can't hold on to those and grow in your Christian life. So maturing means change, but likewise, maturing requires growing. That is, growing toward, moving toward Christ-likeness in your spirit, moving toward a dependence upon the Lord Jesus Christ, moving toward allowing the Holy Spirit to govern and guide and guard your life, moving toward the position wherein your body and your soul are brought into submission to the Holy Spirit so that Jesus Christ can express His life through you. And the third element in that maturity is brokenness. First of all, there must be change. Secondly, growth. And third, brokenness. That is, God dealing with the self-life within us. That is, that spirit of independence that wants to act independently of God's will. That spirit within us that desires to act independently of God's will. All of us came into the world with it. All of us have to deal with it all of our lives. God is in the process of breaking that. And His motive is to do so. And in doing so, He's looking out for you and me. He has something in mind that He knows the acting of an independent spirit, independent of God, is going to be a detriment to us.
Now, I want us to look at this whole question of brokenness today as far as its purpose in the life of Moses. And I want us to see for just a moment a little background in Moses' life. Remember, Joseph was sold by his brothers to a caravan. He went to Egypt. He was purchased by a certain man and became a servant in Potiphar's household, falsely accused by his wife, placed in the prison, stayed there for some time. God gave the butler and the baker in prison a dream. Joseph interpreted the dream. One day he was in prison, the next day he's the prime minister of all of Egypt, and saved them from destruction because of 7 years of famine. Well, during that time, and before it happened, he sent for his family. And so those 70 people came down into Egypt, and therefore they were saved from the famine. And that was the beginning of a family in Egypt that grew into something close to 2.5 to 3 million of people. And now the Bible says, after Joseph died, a Pharaoh rose who did not know Joseph, and therefore they placed the Hebrew children into bondage, and therefore they became slaves. They were the slaves of Egyptians. So now Moses, of course, is born during this period of slavery, and because of the increase of the Hebrews, the law went out that every male child should be destroyed. His mother, deciding not to allow him to be destroyed, builds a little ark, places him in it, sends him down the Nile River, sends the daughter along to watch. Pharaoh's daughter, by the providential hand of God, her maiden finds little Moses in the basket. And then this Hebrew sister shows up on the scene, and what ultimately happened was that Moses' mother had the privilege of caring for him in his early years and bringing him up. Now he has grown up in the household of Pharaoh, and he sees his people being mistreated. And one day, the Bible says he goes out and he sees one of the Hebrew children being beaten by an Egyptian, and he looks both ways. He doesn't see anybody looking, so he kills the Egyptian, buries him in the sand. The next day he comes out, overseeing what's going on, finds two Hebrews fighting each other. Didn't know one of them saw what he had done. And so one of them brings up the murder of the Egyptian, and so he becomes afraid. Pharaoh finds out about it, because Pharaoh is already afraid of any kind of uprising or rebellion among the Hebrews. And so he goes after Moses to kill him. And the Bible says that Moses fled over into Midian, and as the King James says, on the backside of the desert. That's the way he arrived where we find him in that third chapter. 40 long years Moses spends on the backside of the desert as a shepherd. Now, what is the motivation for God's breaking Moses? God chose Moses as the man through whom he would liberate the Hebrew children out of Egyptian bondage, through whom he would establish as a nation, and through whom he would ultimately send the Messiah. Jacob's 12 sons, one of whom was Judah, the lion of the tribe of Judah. And God protected that genealogical line all the way up until the very day Jesus Christ was born. So God chose Moses for this tremendous task. Now, what was the need of being broken in the life of Moses? Here's a man who is very skilled. He has a tremendous background. He has tremendous credentials. He has prestige and power and prominence and position, inexhaustible resources. He has been given a position by Pharaoh. He is, by God's providential hand, the son of Pharaoh's daughter. That is, he became hers. And now he's grown up in all of this palatial wealth and all the resources and all that is at his fingertips. But God has chosen him to liberate them. So God must begin to work in this man's life. And therefore, how does he work in this man's life? He works in his life in the same way he works in your life and mine. The situation is different. The time is different. The circumstances are different. But here's the important thing. The purpose is the same. In order to prepare Moses
for the task that God had for him.